0: sticking point is the tolls drivers will pay to cross the new bridge. Under a deal between Canada and the state of Michigan, Canada would receive all that toll revenue until it's fully compensated for the more than $6 billion it spent on construction. After that, the tolls would be split 50-50. But Matt Hall, Republican Speaker in the Michigan House of Representatives, says that 50-50 split should start as soon as the bridge opens.
1: You know, I think that we should be collecting toll revenue from this. I think it would really benefit the United States and Michigan to recover this toll revenue.
0: Stephen Leskowski, head of the Canadian Trucking Alliance, isn't sure what's causing the delay. But he says opening the new bridge will make life easier and more efficient for Canadian and American truckers who move billions of dollars worth of goods across the border every year.
2: We're hoping that whatever the issues are that's holding this back, they're moved aside and these delays unleash the reality of a piece of infrastructure that allows Canadian and U.S. businesses to thrive.
0: Drew Dilkins, the mayor of Windsor, says he too wants to see the bridge open, but not at any price. He's urging the prime minister to not bend a knee to Donald Trump, to hold out for a good deal on the new bridge and on a wider trade deal with the U.S. Tom Perry, CBC News, Ottawa.
3: Ottawa says it has a plan to make food more affordable for Canadians as the cost of eating eats away at bank accounts. Prime Minister Mark Carney says his government's national food security strategy will get to the root causes of food price spikes.
4: The country's sovereignty depends on its ability to feed, to fuel, and defend itself. Right now, we're not fully in control of our food system. It's an over-reliance that's left us vulnerable. This strategy is about changing that.
3: Sam Sampson joins me now with more details. Sam, I understand this report highlights a lack of grocery store competition as one of the main problems for affordability. How does this strategy promise to address that?
5: Well, Ottawa acknowledges that five major grocers dominate the retail food market, which means really they control the prices. To increase competition, the government says it'll spend $1 billion creating more food terminals and hubs. It describes a food terminal as a place for wholesalers to buy and sell products at competitive prices, while a hub can connect farmers directly to retailers, schools, hospitals, even consumers. So basically cutting out the middleman. Ideally, this allows independent grocers to break into the market. The government also says it'll give more money to the Competition Bureau to look at anti-competitive behavior, so adding more heft to accountability. Now, Ottawa also promises to improve food processing in Canada, because although Canadians grow and produce a lot of food here, we don't process much of it. Instead, we export it to other countries so they process food and sell to grocers and consumers. Now, Evan Fraser, the director of the Errol Food Institute at the University of Guelph, describes how our system got this way because of free trade agreements with the U.S.
6: One of the negative consequences of the original free trade agreement has been that a huge number of Canada's mid-sized processing sectors have moved south of the border to where they can get product year-round. I don't believe that is an economic logic that makes sense in the 2020s. And one of the things that will make Canada's food system more resilient to shocks and disruptions is if we can re-onshore commercially scaled food processors.
5: Now, that is exactly what Ottawa says it wants to do, modernize small and medium-sized processors to handle more local products so we don't have to rely on a supply chain that either comes from or goes through the U.S.
3: Sam, how will this affect food prices now?
5: Well, that's the thing. Food economists like Evan Fraser say affordability is still a concern, even with a new plan.
6: I'm worried that, you know, the sorts of solutions that we're talking about here are medium-term to long-term fixes. They're not going to address the root causes of food insecurity, which is linked with low wages, high costs, and frankly, very expensive rent.
5: So on top of these high-level supply chain solutions, Fraser says he'd like to see added measures like reducing taxes for low-income people and major efforts to address housing costs.
3: The CBC's Sam Sampson in Edmonton. Thank you.
5: Thank you.
3: Police in Toronto are investigating the death of a fellow officer. They say he was killed in what they call a high-risk takedown. Myron Demkew is Toronto's police chief.
7: It is with deep and profound sorrow that I must confirm the death of Police Constable Mark Benizzotto. Age 43, Mark was shot in the line of duty.
3: Police say officers were shot at while carrying out a search warrant. A 19-year-old suspect is in hospital. He is charged with first-degree murder. Officers are still looking for another 19-year-old. They say he is potentially linked to several other recent shootings in the city, including one at the U.S. consulate in downtown Toronto. Coming right up, CBC News is on the ground in Iran, where the U.S. president has called off new military strikes not long after threatening to escalate the war. And the Pope's visit in Spain's Canary Islands, appealing for compassion for migrants as anti-immigration sentiment grows across Europe. And later, we'll have this story.
8: The FIFA World Cup isn't just a competition on the pitch. It's a battle for customers. From watch parties to major brand activations, businesses in Toronto and Vancouver are betting big on soccer's biggest stage.
9: These companies are willing to invest millions of dollars in events like the World Cup.
8: But the real prize may not be immediate sales. I'm Philippe Demontigny in Toronto. I'll have that story coming up.
3: The conflict between the U.S. and Iran has taken another confusing twist. Just hours after a series of new threats, President Donald Trump says he has called off planned airstrikes and once again claims a peace deal is imminent. In a Canadian exclusive, the CBC has been given rare permission to report from Iran. The government there imposes restrictions on international journalists, but does not check our material. CBC's senior international correspondent, Margaret Evans, is in the capital, Tehran. Margaret, what is the sense from people there? Is there optimism that this war can end soon?
10: Well, I think people are pretty used to the statements coming out of Truth Social and the U.S. president. Certainly, there is a lot of optimism amongst people who've been living with this uncertainty and, of course, the economic sanctions here for decades. But, you know, I was at a demonstration tonight. There are these pro-government rallies that take place in squares across Tehran, and almost on a nightly basis, the chants you hear, you know, down with America, down with Israel. They began in defiance of the U.S.-Israeli airstrikes, and the Supreme Leader, Mujtaba Khamenei, who still hasn't been seen in public, you know, has been encouraging people to keep coming out. And one woman in that crowd told me that she doesn't want Iran to negotiate with the U.S. She believes, and many in that crowd believe, that ultimately Iran will be victorious. So it's a mixed bag.
3: I know you've only been in the country for a short time, but can you tell us a bit about what life in Tehran looks like now?
10: I was last here in May last year, which was before both of these two recent conflicts had taken place. And walking down the street, it looks much the same. It's a huge city, 10 million people. And so it's hard to pick out sort of the day-to-day poverty you hear about because the economic situation is so bad, again, exacerbated by the sanctions, but made worse by the war. So if you were looking around, you wouldn't necessarily really notice much difference. One of the things that I did notice compared to last May is that a lot more women in the capital are not wearing their headscarves. One woman tonight told me that it's because they think that the regime here is too busy dealing with what's going on in terms of, you know, the war. But people have had to get used to a lot. They are living under, you know, even tighter security. If you hearken back to January, when we saw, this is before the most recent war, you saw those huge anti-government demonstrations. Some people say that the pro-government demonstrations are an organized effort to counter the impact of those. And of course, you know, those were violently put down. People are still living with that kind of fear. And, you know, we're here with government permission. Those voices are very hard for us to hear. Because it can be, you know, dangerous, basically, to them to speak to international journalists. But there is a desire for change amongst many of the people I've spoken to, now in the same way that there was last May when they thought there could be an agreement.
3: The CBC's Margaret Evans in Tehran. Thank you, Margaret.
10: You're most welcome.
3: Pope Leo visited Spain's Canary Islands today amid the backdrop of the world's migrant crisis. The region is often a landing spot for thousands of people risking their lives to escape war and insecurity in their home nations. Today, the pontiff railed against migrant deaths and the indifference some European nations show to the issue. Chris Brown is in Barcelona with this report.
11: Queridos migrantes.
12: Dear migrants, began the Pope, before saying anything else to you, I want to bow before your dignity. The American-born Leo has made the compassionate treatment of migrants one of the early hallmarks of his papacy.
11: ¿Qué mundo hemos construido?
12: What kind of world have we built if so many brothers and sisters must risk death to seek life, he said, speaking to an audience that included migrants on the dock where many of them would have landed. The Canary Islands are a deadly transit route for people smugglers. Tens of thousands of people have died trying to reach there from Africa in recent years. And some of the rescuers who pulled their bodies out of the ocean were also with the Pope today. Pope Leo's view counters loud voices across Europe and the UK, demanding that borders be hardened and blaming migrants for crime and eroding social cohesion. But in Spain, Leo has found a more receptive audience for his message. Spain is making it easier for 500,000 migrants to stay in the country legally, which makes it an outlier in Europe.
13: Yeah, it's good because I have most of the requirements that they are asking.
12: Wendy Solorzano, a single mother from Honduras, hopes to qualify. She has a teenage son and a baby with cerebral palsy who needs therapy. Critics point to the drain on social services, but she says she's ready to give back.
13: I can teach English. I'm a teacher. And I can also help the Spanish people, right?
12: Lawyer Oriol Nebot is an advocate for the migrants at the Catholic charity Caritas in Barcelona.
14: It's a measure to dignify the situation of these persons, but also for the government is a good measure. Because, yes, this person now can pay taxes.
12: Spain's opposition parties fear the move will only encourage more people to risk their lives with dangerous journeys. Economist Miguel Puig is also unconvinced. He says Spain already has too many lower-paying jobs that most of the migrants will fill.
15: We are allowing economic sectors to depend very much on low-paid workers. And those sectors are growing.
12: Still, for many illegal migrants in Spain, the new law represents a rare lifeline, prompting a rush to get their paperwork in before the window closes. Chris Brown, CBC News, Barcelona.
3: U.S. climate scientists warn El Niño has officially started. It's expected to bring record heat this year. The naturally occurring weather pattern can worsen the effects of human-caused climate change. America's leading weather agency predicts it will intensify into what's known as a super El Niño. The major shifts would lead to heat waves, flooding, and droughts across the globe. The last El Niño took place in 2024, the hottest year on record. Tens of thousands of people are about to descend on Washington for what is expected to be one of the biggest UFC matchups ever. The South Lawn of the White House has been transformed to host the controversial event. And as we hear from the CBC's Katie Simpson, there is a Canadian connection to the spectacle.
16: Construction vehicles zip along the South Lawn of the White House in the rush of final preparations.
17: White House press!
16: Journalists are whisked through security and escorted right into a venue unlike any other. The White House itself is overshadowed by what's called the Claw, a hulking lighting grid that looks like a canopy and stands about 28 meters tall. Underneath is the caged octagon, where mixed martial arts fighters will rip each other apart in what is poised to become the UFC's most prolific event.
17: This will be the greatest show on earth.
16: U.S. President Donald Trump scheduled the historic show, which includes seven different fights, to coincide with his 80th birthday. And it's also part of the rolling celebrations to mark America's 250th anniversary.
18: A billion people all over the world will be watching America celebrate its 250th birthday with the White House in the background and some of the best athletes in the world.
16: In an extraordinary display, U.S. Secretary of State Marco Rubio signed an agreement with UFC Chairman Dana White, pledging to work together to globally promote combat sports. White is a longtime supporter of Trump and is keen to grow his league beyond its success in the U.S.
19: Doesn't matter what color you are, what country you come from, what language you speak, we're all human beings and fighting's in our DNA. We get it and we like it.
16: Critics have launched a lawsuit to try to stop the showcase, saying Trump needed congressional approval and an environmental study before giving the green light. The challenge is considered a last-minute long shot. By the numbers, this event will be massive. There are 4,000 seats within the White House perimeter and space for 120,000 more at a nearby outdoor viewing party. Nearly 500 porta-potties have been shipped in. Hundreds of workers are involved in the setup, with a price tag of $60 million paid by the UFC. It's an enormous platform, and a Canadian will be front and center.
20: It's, you know, just as humid, if not more humid, in Montreal than in D.C.
16: Ayman Zahabi is an MMA fighter from Quebec, and he'll take on Sean O'Malley in the primetime 8 p.m. slot. The symbolism of a Canadian headed to the White House for a fight is not lost on him in this difficult moment in the Canada-U.S. relationship.
20: Je représente le Canada à la Maison Blanche.
16: Zahabi says he's proud to represent Canada and downplayed the politics, though he does feel pressure since other Canadian teams recently have suffered high-profile losses to the Americans. Katie Simpson, CBC News, Washington. A moment of euphoria for Mexico at the FIFA World Cup. It has won the tournament's opening match on home soil, beating South Africa 2-0. Mexico City made history as the first place to host World Cup matches in three different tournaments. The energy inside and outside the stadium was electric. But the game isn't the only thing grabbing attention today. The CBC's Jorge Barrera is in Mexico City. Jorge, the fan zone was a sea of people. What's the mood been like?
21: Well, Mexico City is a city of mixed emotions. Yes, the party has been in full swing for most of the day in the fan zone, as thousands gathered to celebrate Mexico's third turn at hosting the opening of the World Cup. I've also been getting photographs and videos from two Mexican Canadians who attended today's game, and it was a full-on festive atmosphere. But there's also protest and clashes on the streets of Mexico City, led by the mothers and families of the disappeared. Mexico has over 130,000 people registered as missing. No body, no evidence of where they could be. And these groups, these families, these mothers, they want to use this global spotlight on Mexico to show the world the crisis that the country faces, which they say this government just doesn't take seriously. Now there's a teachers union, a national teachers union, that is also out on the streets protesting for better wages and pension reform. And they've been protesting for days leading up to this World Cup opening. They set up a camp near the fan zone, which is in Mexico City's historic core. And to deal with this, the city has set up layers of these steel barriers around the area. And they've also set up a security cordon with around a 1.5 kilometer buffer around Mexico City Stadium, so protests don't interfere with World Cup events.
16: And Jorge, we've heard from critics that growing social and economic issues are also being reflected in ticket prices.
21: Yes, Mexico has the highest average ticket prices among the three host countries, averaging at about $1,300 on the low end, which is roughly 25% of per capita incomes in this country. Now, I spoke with these two Mexican Canadians who attended today's game. They came down from Canada, and they each spent about $3,500 on tickets to be up there in the bowl section of the stadium. I've spoken to soccer fans in this city and say that these prices and even official game jerseys of the team are way out of reach for many people, and it's really dampened the spirit of the World Cup here. Add to this, these World Cup makeovers in the city have made people feel that this is all being done for tourists, rather than making life more livable in a city that suffers from gridlock and heavy flooding every time it rains. And this has added to this widespread grumbling about the tournament. But if the national team makes a run and catches fire, then the mood will most certainly shift.
3: A lot changes when they're winning. Jorge, thanks for this. The CBC's Jorge Barrera in Mexico City. Canada's men are training for their big moment tomorrow. The team faces off against Bosnia-Herzegovina in the inaugural match on Canadian soil. Toronto is abuzz with plenty of festivities and anticipation.
1: We live here, so there's just so much excitement.
2: This is a once-in-a-lifetime experience. It doesn't happen every year that you get the World Cup in your country, so...
22: Totally excited. I'm not even a soccer fan, but the energy that it's bringing to the city and just the whole excitement of the transformation of the neighborhood is exciting.
3: The men's team is looking to clinch its first-ever win at a FIFA World Cup tournament. Kickoff is at 3 p.m. Eastern. Companies in Canada are hoping the beautiful game will be a big score for their bottom lines. Philippe de Montigny reports on what some businesses are planning for fans now and long after the World Cup ends.
23: We're infusing with apple cider and maple syrup.
24: A Canadian twist on the classic old-fashioned. That's one of the flavors of the world cocktails offered during the FIFA World Cup at Vinny Toronto.
25: We're showing the games in multiple venues.
24: The downtown bar and several other establishments owned by Inc. Entertainment will also broadcast matches and host events throughout the tournament. The company's CEO Charles Rabouf says, for the brands footing the bill, money is no object.
25: I've seen brands, and we have a couple of collaboration with someone who is spending $300 per person. So if you invite 300 people, it's 90,000, it's 100,000. But they all see the value.
24: Between a special appetizer menu and their own watch parties, the Four Seasons Hotel in Toronto is also hoping to cash in. Manager Christy Grotch is expecting a 30% boost in revenue from its rooms during the World Cup compared to the same period last year.
26: It's really an opportunity for us, of course, to see growth in hotel occupancy, an opportunity for us to also welcome a diverse net of international travelers.
24: The Canadian luxury hotel chain is also hoping to build customer loyalty. Local businesses aren't the only ones looking to capitalize on the major sporting event. Multinational corporations have also pitched in. Visa, for instance, set up small soccer fields in front of Toronto City Hall. And as the official beverage sponsor of the FIFA World Cup, Coca-Cola set up fan zones across host cities. David Soberman is a marketing professor at the University of Toronto.
27: One of the most important things is to have top-of-mind awareness. It means when the person thinks of the category, what's the brand they think of, and if they think of Coca-Cola, that's a win for Coca-Cola.
24: And that top-of-mind awareness, he says, can mean big dollars for brands.
27: After the World Cup, you gain 4 or 5 share points due to higher top-of-mind awareness. You might say, well, that's only 4 or 5 share points. But 4 or 5 share points in this market is worth millions of dollars.
25: No one's spending foolishly. Everybody knows what the return is. It doesn't need to be monetary. The return is people believing in the brand.
24: Especially at smaller venues like Vinny. For them, what trumps making a quick buck is getting customers coming back long after the final whistle. Philippe de Montigny, CBC News, Toronto.
3: The chirps and squeaks of the Arctic ground squirrel. They're cute, look a lot like a gopher, and live 8 months of the year in deep hibernation. But it turns out the Ice Age relatives of these rodents spent their 4 months awake creating a time capsule of sorts.
28: They go out in the landscape and they gather a whole bunch of seeds and nuts and twigs and also bones and other things and bring them back to their burrow. And they're this great little repository of information from these different time points.
3: Canadian Tyler Murchie is the lead author of the study, published this week in the journal Nature. He and his colleagues analyzed the ancient excrement of squirrels that roamed the grasslands of the Canadian Arctic, dating back as far as the Ice Age. The animals left a network of burrows behind, frozen in time in the permafrost. Each includes a toilet chamber. And because they ate almost anything, they're rich with genetic material.
28: If there happened to be nuts and seeds and their favorite plants, that was great. If there happened to be a dead mammoth over there or a dead horse or whatever else, they ate that. Or if there happened to be some poop of a horse over there, they ate that. It was just kind of all these sources of nutrition that they could get in the time that they had.
3: Some of the genomes they've reconstructed include woolly mammoths, horses, and steppe bison. A look back over 700,000 years, thanks in part to the humble ground squirrel.
28: We are able to really kind of capture the whole ecosystem from megafauna and plants, fungi and insects and a whole variety of microbes as well to really kind of understand, get these kind of time capsules, how these environments have changed.
3: And thank you for being with us. This has been Your World Tonight for Thursday, June 11th. I'm Christine Birack. Good night.

0: This is a CBC News update. It is cloudy and 13 degrees at the CBC in Northwest Calgary at 628. Good evening, I'm Kenny Mason. Calgary police are providing an update on the deaths of two people in the community of Temple yesterday. In a statement released this afternoon, police say a 42-year-old mother killed her 7-year-old son and then took her own life. Officers were initially called out to the home around 2 p.m. yesterday for a check on welfare, but add there was no reported history of family violence. Calgary police are reminding people there are a number of resources available for anyone who may need support or is experiencing domestic violence, including free and confidential help by calling 211. A new poll shows growing dissatisfaction with Premier Danielle Smith's leadership, her lowest approval rating to date. New data from the Angus Reid Institute finds Smith's approval at 39%, down 7 points from the last survey. The Institute's president is Shachi Curl.
1: This is very much a result of trying to thread the needle on the separation file, trying to please everyone and ending up really not being able to please anyone. So we're in a situation where Smith has said, look, she is a committed federalist. She wants to see Alberta stay in the country. She intends to make the case for that. That feels like a betrayal to the committed separatists.
0: CBC News has reached out to the Premier's press secretary for comment, but is yet to hear back. For comparison purposes only, a probability sample of this size would carry a margin of error of plus or minus 5 percentage points 19 times out of 20. In the forecast for Calgary, periods of rain beginning before morning, risk of a thunderstorm this evening, a low of 7 overnight.
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4: Hello, I'm Neil Kirksall.
5: Good evening, I'm Stephanie Scandera, sitting in for Chris Howden. This is As It Happens. Tonight
4: on Edge, a woman in Belfast tells us what the past few days have been like for her family and the entire Sudanese community as violent anti-immigrant rioters terrorize the city.
5: Beyond the call of duty, a Toronto police officer is shot and killed after executing a search warrant in a residential building. A counselor for the ward where gunfire broke out tells us how her constituents are processing the news.
4: Skyrocketing, SpaceX goes public tomorrow. Elon Musk is promising investors a chance to own a piece of the future. Our guest says everyone needs to come back down to earth.
5: Getting the ball rolling. As the FIFA World Cup gets underway, soccer fans all over the world are buzzing, including those in Miami's Little Haiti, who are celebrating their team's first World Cup in more than 50 years.
4: In the nick of time, after a historic comeback on the court, the New York Knicks are now one win away from an NBA title. An ecstatic fan tells us why he was just as starstruck to see star player Jalen Brunson's mom.
5: And sun screening. In a bid to curb overcrowding on Sardinian beaches, authorities there have decided to ban umbrellas for most of the population, a measure that has some beachgoers throwing serious shade. As It Happens, the Thursday edition, radio that thinks they're headed beyond the pale.

For a second night, violent anti-immigrant protesters took to the streets in Belfast. Water cannons were used to beat back demonstrators who the night before had set fire to the homes of immigrant families. The rioting was triggered after a Sudanese refugee was accused in a knife attack that left a white man in serious condition in hospital. But incidents of racial hatred have been on the rise for months.

0: us feel we are still safe.
1: Oh, that's reassuring to hear. What kinds of things have been happening to reassure you, and who is doing them?
0: Since the attacks started, we have created an emergency response group. Since we started it, more than 400 people joined the group. These people have been helping evacuating families and finding secure accommodation for them and providing lifts for people to go to medical appointments or taking kids to school. Since we started, we have managed to rehouse up to 200 between individuals and families in secure homes.
1: They had secure homes before what happened earlier this week. What are they telling you about what those hours, those moments were like?
0: Their houses were attacked, houses were burnt, their cars were set to fire. So on Tuesday night alone, we had to evacuate around 12 families from their houses. Masked men marched into their streets and set their houses and cars on fire, terrorized the families. We started getting calls Tuesday night from families trapped in the house, calling the police so many times. Police didn't arrive. One of the moms was telling me that they stayed. She locked herself and her young kids. She's a single mom. They locked themselves in the bathroom because they were afraid for their lives, waiting for the police to come.
1: What do you say to them?
0: I'm one of them. I am from Sudan too. So I just try to reassure them. I tell them that there are people who care about them and who are trying to help and that we are here to help. And since we evacuated them from the houses, we check on them regularly. We provide food parcels, toys for the kids, and change of clothes. And we just talk to them.
1: Do you feel safe?
0: I am in a safe street, so not all the areas are dangerous. But even though the street is safe, you still, because you never know what can happen. Like this happened, you can't help but worry and watch your back. So like now when I'm driving to work and from work, I will be very careful noticing the cars around me. If anyone is following me, be careful about where to park my car. Be careful in the street before I go to my door to see if anyone is there, maybe watching me or something. And it's sad that you have to live like this.
1: Did you ever imagine that your life in Belfast would involve the kinds of things you're describing?
0: No, not really. Like myself and other families, we come from countries where we didn't feel safe, and that's why we left and we came here and we thought this is a safe country for us. When I came in 2016, I felt Belfast was a very welcoming place. I thought people were kind and nice, and that was the case. And I have made so many friends since I come, and I feel like I have a community around me. But this has started changing, and now this summer, before summer started, we knew it was coming, and we have been trying to organize themselves and get ready ourselves and get ready for the summer.
1: You said you knew this was coming, and obviously our listeners have heard about the stabbing and who's been accused in that. Did you feel safe before that?
0: The stabbing only made it worse. So they were waiting for something and excuse, but it didn't start just after the stabbing. It started in 2024, and then every summer, and even between summers, in summer there will be big riots. Between summers, we witnessed a rise in hate crimes all over the city, and we have seen all the protests and marches in UK too. And all the hateful posts online from the likes of Elon Musk and Tommy Robinson and all the far right leaders.
1: We had a city councilor on our program last night talking about what has happened and that it has to stop and that this is racist. We've heard Keir Starmer speak out about this. Does that level of response, those kinds of words from those groups of people help? Can it help quell this, do you think?
0: It can help if they are genuinely trying to help. If they are not, you definitely remember when Keir Starmer in his speech when he said, we don't want this country to become an island of strangers.

0: these kind of comments don't help. These kind of statements encourage racist people when they feel it's coming from the state, when they get misinformation from the state and from the media, when they are struggling, because you know the local community are struggling with the housing crisis, with the NHS, and they are struggling not because of immigrants, but because of the failure of the authorities who don't want to solve these problems for local people. And then instead of solving them, they blame us, immigrants.
1: You mentioned your children. How old are they?
0: 14 and 17.
1: So what kinds of conversations are you having with them? What kinds of questions are they asking you?
0: Difficult conversations. So first, because I kept them at home since the attacks happened, they haven't been to school since. So I had to say that and explain why. And then I had to explain that I have been going out. I'm not staying with them while they are worried and terrified. So I had to explain to them, like mention the, because they know the families who were burnt out too. So I had to tell them I have to go out because I need to help so and so, and they know the children too. And I don't want them to feel that I am not there for them. I'm not staying with them, because most families are staying home with their kids. But I know people need me, and I know I have to go out. And even like talking to them about, I had to tell them that they can't go out. You don't want your kids to live in this kind of fear, but also you have to protect them.
1: So Asala, I very much appreciate this. Thank you, and please take care.
0: Thank you.
2: We reached Tuaso Mohammed in Belfast.

0: When SpaceX goes public tomorrow, it'll almost certainly be the largest IPO in history. It'll also be one of the most unconventional. As markets open, hundreds of millions of shares are set to be sold at $135 each, a price set by the company itself, with mom-and-pop investors granted an unusual amount of access. It's a get-rich-quick situation, especially for Elon Musk, who will likely become the world's first trillionaire. For new investors, though, it's a potential train wreck. At least, that's how Ed Elson sees it. He's the co-host of Prof G Markets, and we reached him in New York.
1: Ed, a few of the words you've used to describe this IPO filing are train wreck, unserious, empty, hallucinatory, and borderline dishonest. What does that mean for the number of shares you're going to buy tomorrow?
2: The number's going to be zero. This thing is priced ridiculously. The price doesn't make any sense. I think that we'll probably see a pretty serious pop when it first goes out. And that's because, as with most IPOs, it's kind of engineered to be successful. They've lined up a lot of demand. But my prediction for the stock is it'll probably be cut in half over the next 6 months as the lockup periods expire. Mm-hmm. So I do not think that this is a buy.
1: We, as a show, of course, are not giving people advice one way or the other. But we know Starlink is profitable. What's the broader picture of the rest of the company?
2: Yeah, so Starlink is not a bad business. It generated more than $1 billion in profit in the first quarter of 2026. So that's actually really impressive. And I used to think of SpaceX as mostly Starlink with a little bit of launching rockets. And I actually kind of like that as a business, and I find it really impressive. The real problem is the AI business. That's xAI, and it also houses X, the social media platform. That unit lost $2.5 billion in one quarter alone in the first quarter of 2026. So they're generating less than $1 billion in revenue. And to make those less than $1 billion in revenue, they're spending more than $3 billion. That's per quarter. So when you're just looking at the AI business, suddenly you've got kind of a bad business, which they have really stapled on to the rest of the company when they acquired it through this weird circular transaction a few months ago. And the reason they've done that is it allows them to say that the prize that they're after is a lot bigger than it really is.
1: There's still demand, oversubscription even, as I understand it. So what do you think investors are buying into then? A hope or ideal of what they think the company might become, or is it something else?
2: I think investors recognize that this is the hottest and most talked about stock in the world right now. And that matters. There are certainly some people out there who believe that this thing is worth $2 trillion because they might believe that Elon is someone who is going to make good on his promises. In this case, the promise is putting data centers into space, mining asteroids, and building cities on Mars. My view, though, is I would bet that the majority of investors do not believe that that is going to happen, but they know that there is so much hype and so much energy and enthusiasm for the stock that if they can get in now and then maybe sell their position after the pop, after maybe it goes up to 2.5, maybe it goes up to 3 trillion, I don't know. But I think a lot of those people are probably planning on cashing in on the stock, which again is why I believe ultimately it's going to really suffer over the long term.
1: We're talking about Musk here and a Musk endeavor, so it's not surprising perhaps that this is not a traditional IPO. Walk our listeners through what's different and controversial from where you sit.
2: I mean, when you look through the S1 filing, the investor filing, you can just look at the language and get a sense of where they're going. They mentioned the word multiplanetary 18 times. They mentioned the phrase the light of consciousness 10 times. That's actually right at the front of the filing. It's part of their mission statement to extend the light of consciousness to the stars. And then they mentioned AI more than 1,200 times. They actually mentioned AI more times than Jesus is mentioned in the Bible. So they're going after this very sci-fi vision of the future, which may or may not happen. And I don't have an issue with rockets. And in fact, I'm quite excited by the idea of space travel and science fiction. But it's called science fiction for a reason, because currently it's fictional.
1: In terms of some of the other logistics, giving individual investors more access to shares, rule changes from NASDAQ as well, what do you make of all of that? How is that happening?
2: Yeah, this is kind of the dark side of this IPO, which is that they have negotiated with the NASDAQ, which is one of the most popular index funds in the world. It's what houses many Americans' 401ks and their retirement portfolios. And Elon negotiated a deal with the NASDAQ to include SpaceX in the index fund, which means that billions of dollars in passive investors' money is going to buy shares in this company. And that's quite a scary thing. But NASDAQ has changed their minimum float requirements, and also they negotiated a fast entry rule, which essentially means that SpaceX will join the index fund a lot faster than was previously required. And this is all because the valuation is so huge. I mean, there's a lot of money on the line here. And if NASDAQ can figure out a way to include SpaceX, then technically that means that they're going to get billions of dollars of inflows into that fund. So you're balancing, on the one hand, lots and lots of money, and on the other hand, credibility and the safety and security of passive investors' money. My view is that that was a bad decision by the NASDAQ. I think it'll come back to bite them.
1: We're talking about pension funds for firefighters, teachers, other workers as well. Anthropic and OpenAI are also going to go public soon. 5-10 years from now, if you were describing to people what this time in history on the markets was like, how do you think you'll be characterizing it?
2: The word that comes to mind now is exuberant. I don't think anyone knows what AI is going to do to the economy. So what we have here is a lot of wishful thinking, a lot of hope, a lot of praying, a lot of crossing your fingers. And I think when all of that sentiment starts to get wrapped up into the markets, and more importantly, it starts to get wrapped up into retirement accounts, pension funds, regular investors' portfolios, that's when things start to get a little bit dangerous. So I think we will look back at this time as we did many technological revolutions, which is that we were right in some respects, but we didn't really have any idea what we were doing or what we were talking about. And we were saying things with a lot more confidence than probably we should have been saying.
1: Ed, thank you for this.
2: Thank you.
0: Ed Elson is the co-host of Prof G Markets. He was in New York.

0: The New York Knicks are one game away from their first NBA championship since 1973. They won Game 4 against the San Antonio Spurs last night in dramatic fashion after being down 29 points.
1: Bedlam here at the Garden. They can't believe it. That's it. It's over. The greatest comeback in NBA playoff history. The Knicks pull off the miracle comeback.
0: ESPN's Mike Breen calling the game last night. It was indeed bedlam at Madison Square Garden and for Knicks fans everywhere, including Joe Clements, a lifelong fan from Utah. Last night, he watched the game on TV in Las Vegas. But for Game 1, he was at the Frost Bank Center in San Antonio, Texas, where he spotted Knicks star Jalen Brunson's mom and created this viral moment.
2: And this is Brunson. Thank you so much for having that boy. Thank you. He is the franchise changer. We love him.
0: That video on his Instagram now has over 4 million views. And last night, Jalen Brunson had 36 points. We reached Joe Clements in Salt Lake City, Utah.
3: Joe, can you believe it? Have you recovered?
4: Well, I'm going on 4 hours of sleep just because the celebration. I was in Las Vegas last night.
3: And what was it like for you, though, before that moment, earlier in the game, when we were talking down 29 points for your beloved Knicks?
4: Yeah. So I told my son, who was with me, and he was with me for at the finals game one game also. And I told him, I said, you know, I'm going to go home and I'm going to watch game four again because I hated every minute of it until the very end. Like, it was a miserable watch. I was just mad at life. I was so upset. But I mean, it's incredible. I'm just amazed. And we got to thank the Toronto Raptors for helping us get OG Anunoby. Thank you.
3: You're welcome. I'm sure some will say that with some sadness. But let's talk about who was also part of that comeback, someone you love a lot as well, Jalen Brunson. What do you think was the key? How did they as a team pull this off?
4: So I think Jalen Brunson is the franchise changer. Just the energy that he brings, the belief, the mindset, the calmness. I just think that his confidence, he can help every other player on that team. They can feel that. And it's just one play at a time, one possession at a time, one stop at a time. And they just keep working. Like, he has more belief than I do, because I was thinking, man, this is, okay, we're going to be 2-2. I mean, it's going to be that much harder.
3: Right.
4: I think Jalen Brunson and just who he is, I really think, like I said, franchise changer. I think he's the guy.
3: Yeah, you've used that phrase before, and you used that when you were yelling into the crowd during game one. The millions and millions of people have watched now. I watched it a few times on my desk before coming in to talk to you to dissect
4: it
3: all. It happens very quickly, but... Yeah. How did you know? First, it's a bit dangerous, even at a Knicks match, to be yelling into the crowd at anyone, let alone someone you think might be Jalen Brunson's mother. How did you know for sure who you were talking to? And she's a couple rows in front of you, we should say.
4: Yeah. So at halftime, Walt Frazier, Clyde, the greatest Knick, up to the point of where Jalen, if he wins a championship this year, Jalen will be. But so Clyde was right there. My son was wearing a Clyde Frazier jersey, and I'm wearing Jalen Brunson. And I was like, Jake, this is your chance to get Clyde's autograph on that jersey. So I started asking people around me, hey, do you have a Sharpie? And I just a few rows in front, I was like, I asked this young gal, I said, hey, do you guys have a Sharpie by chance? And she turned around and I was like, wait, are you Jalen's sister? I'd seen her on a video. I think her name's Erica. And so I started just talking to her. I was like, oh, that's cool. Like, man, you know, I forgot what I said. But in the conversation, she's like, yeah, that's actually his mom right there. So just there was an empty seat, which I could see that it was Jalen's wife that came and sat there.
3: Right.
4: But then on the other side was Jalen's mom. And she was on the phone when Erica pointed her out to me. And so I was... I didn't say anything to her. And I actually was a few rows back. And so we went back to our seats. And then as soon as the game was over, and we were just, it was just nuts in San Antonio, all of the fans, the Knicks fans, just going crazy. And so I was like, Jake, let's go down a few rows and celebrate with all the Knicks fans. So we just went down, and that's when I look up and I'm like, oh, there's Jalen's mom. And it just kind of like the image that came into my mind was like this little baby that she brings into the world. And I'm not trying to be sacrilegious because I'm a religious guy. But it was like the savior of the Knicks being born. And I just had to express to her. I was like, hey, Mrs. Brunson. And you could see in that, in the video, she doesn't immediately turn because she doesn't, maybe I'm a
3: no,
4: San Antonio
3: exactly.
4: fan, she thinks it, right?
3: You don't know what's coming.
4: She hears, yeah, exactly. I'm thanking her and thanking her for bringing Jalen into the world. Yeah.
3: And then she laughs, right? So she liked
4: so
3: it at that
4: sweet,
3: point.
4: Right?
3: Yeah.
4: Yeah. I could tell that she was like, you could see the joy in her eyes. Like, what would that be like to be the mother in that moment, you know? But I'm so grateful for her and to Rick for bringing the franchise changer into the world.
3: And how old is your son?
4: My son is 28.
3: And so the two of you, it's great that you're experiencing this together and you have this yeah. to share at any age, obviously. Why did you yeah. decide to go to a Knicks away game and not to New
4: yeah.
3: York?
4: Well, okay, honestly, it's the money is a big, that's the biggest reason. You know, I knew, okay, well, we can afford this. And we did buy good tickets, you know, like they were good tickets in the arena. Both my wife, Jake's mom, and then Jake's married too. So both of our wives, they gave us the okay to, all right, we get it. You've been Knicks fans your whole lives. Go experience it.
3: What do you think? Knicks in five games?
4: Of course.
3: Yeah.
4: That's I thought Knicks in four, but...
3: Well, yeah, you lost hope there. So you got to keep hope no matter what happens.
4: Thank you for helping me with that. you're more in line with Jalen's confidence than mine, but it's been amazing as a fan to watch this.
3: Enjoy it, Joe. Thank you.
4: Thank you.
0: Joe Clements is a New York Knicks fan. He was in Salt Lake City, Utah.
5: You know, surfer's not even my job.
6: I know.
5: And it is not lifeguard, which is a common misconception.
6: Very common.
5: Yeah, because actually my job, it's just beach.
0: That, of course, is the sound of Ken reminding Barbie that he is not a lifeguard. Thank you very much. His job is beach, and it's one he takes seriously. While Ken is pretty much as all-American as they come, many Italians can relate. Such is their commitment to the work of beaching that overcrowding has become a serious problem along much of the country's coastline. But in their effort to curb those conditions, authorities in parts of Sardinia have introduced an occupational hazard for beachgoers, a ban on umbrellas, or more specifically, a ban on umbrellas for people between the ages of 10 and 65. The measure has earned officials a considerable amount of shade, with one online commenter posting, quote, "To put up an umbrella, I have to rent a child," and another musing about bringing their granddad. Others have pointed to the serious risks associated with sun exposure for people of all ages, even calling for a beach boycott. It's something Ken doesn't need to worry about, being plastic and all. But a lot of us risk getting burned. And in the meantime, the shady rulemakers behind the brawly ban appear to be sticking their heads in the sand. Here are the beaches with Let's Go.

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1: We're going to take a short break now. When we return, a Toronto councillor representing the ward where a police officer was shot dead this morning tells us how the community is reacting to yet another deadly incident in the neighborhood.
0: And a foot in the door. For the first time in more than half a century, Haiti has a team in the World Cup. And as jubilant fans gather in Miami's Little Haiti, an organizer tells us they're turning their focus away from suffering and onto celebration. Stay tuned. I'm Stephanie Skenderis.
1: And I'm Nate Cooksell.

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1: Hi, I'm Lauren McGinnis. Join us tomorrow morning on the Calgary Eye Opener. We're going to tell you about an incredible tractor collection at the Heritage Acres Farm Museum. That's talk of the town. We'll have our Eye Opener political panel. And then ahead of the Canada versus Bosnia-Herzegovina World Cup game, we'll hear from a Bosnian Calgarian who's been waiting for this moment his whole life. We'll have that and more tomorrow on the Eye Opener.
0: The CBC News is next. Coming up in an hour, it's Ideas with Nala Ayed.
2: As a little girl, Jay Pitter was scolded by her mom for dancing to music playing in a mall. That incident is the genesis of her book, Black Public Joy, coming up on Ideas.
3: This is CBC News. It is overcast and 13 degrees at the CBC in Northwest Calgary at 7 o'clock. Good evening, I'm Kenny Mason. Another key health leader in Alberta is out, sparking new worries among frontline hospital staff. A memo obtained by CBC News says Dr. Peter Jameson has left his role as Alberta Health Services Chief Medical Officer and Vice President. CBC's Jennifer Lee has more.
4: This is the latest leadership shakeup since the Alberta government announced its full-scale overhaul of the health system more than 2.5 years ago.
5: It's just pure chaos.
4: Dr. Paul Parks is the president-elect of the Alberta Medical Association's section of emergency medicine.
5: This is a massive, like truly a massive blow for like clinical sanity even in our system right now. Like we're really struggling.
4: AHS says Dr. Peter Jameson left the role of chief medical officer and vice president on Wednesday. It won't say if he was let go, but an interim leader is not yet in place. Dr. Braden Manns is a former AHS executive who teaches at the U of C.
6: We know that health systems with consistent, strong leadership have better integration, they have better outcomes, they have lower costs, and systems where there's constant transition and constant chaos and lack of support for leaders below you in the system, that is not good for patient care.
4: AHS says it will announce temporary coverage soon and that it's working to ensure operations and the quality of care are not impacted during the transition. Jennifer Lee, CBC News, Calgary.
3: The Alberta government has filed an appeal on a court decision that quashed a separation referendum petition. Last month, an Alberta Court of King's Bench judge found the government neglected in its duty to consult First Nations, effectively throwing out the petition. Now the government has filed its appeal, saying the judge made 14 errors in her decision. The document says issuing the petition did not trigger the duty to consult. A Calgary man set up in a catch-a-predator scheme pleaded guilty to two breach charges today. 38-year-old Zane Merchant will not have to face the more serious charges of kidnapping and forcible confinement. CBC's Megan Grant explains.
7: It was a bad idea from the beginning. A group of kids in Airdrie planned a setup. They believed they'd found a man on Snapchat who they called a pedo, and they called him to pick up 12-year-old DC. DC got into Zane Merchant's car. The kids didn't know it, but Merchant was on court-ordered conditions to stay away from children and the internet. He'd previously been convicted of possessing child pornography and had finished serving a prison sentence. DC got out of the car at a red light. His friends called 911, and Merchant was arrested shortly after. Police believe the kids were motivated by an American reality TV show called To Catch a Predator. But on top of putting children at risk, these setups also present horrendous challenges to prosecutors. Child wannabe investigators can taint evidence, say police. In this case, the Crown had to abandon the more serious charges due to issues with the evidence. Merchant will be sentenced for his breach charges later this year. Megan Grant, CBC News, Calgary.
3: For more than 2 weeks, a sinkhole in a neighborhood in Calgary's west side has created a lot of headaches for local residents. They were told the issue would be fixed in a matter of days, but now residents say the hole is growing bigger, and the city says repairs to that hole are taking longer than expected. CBC's Cretian Ajikate has the story.
8: It's noisy, the street's blocked. We have to carry groceries up the street.
9: Karen Laskew is losing patience with the ongoing construction in her neighborhood. On May 26th, a water main ruptured underground, flooding her cul-de-sac on Coach Hill Road Southwest.
8: Started with just a tiny little line break and it broke through the cement, and then the whole area flooded.
9: Residents were without running water for about 4 days and had to park down the street to give construction crews access. Resident Belle Lakey says the wait to fill the hole is outrageous and worries about her children's safety in the meantime.
10: With the kids, every time they go out to play, I should be present because I don't want any accident to happen to them.
9: The city of Calgary says progress has been slower than expected due to the depth of the water service line. A larger crew has now been brought in to assist, with repairs expected to be completed by early next week. Krisa Nachkate, CBC News, Calgary.
3: And taking a look at the weather forecast in Calgary, periods of rain beginning before morning, a low of 7 degrees overnight. Periods of rain ending early in the afternoon tomorrow, then cloudy with a chance of showers, a high of 13 degrees. Saturday, sunny, a high of 18. In Banff, partly cloudy with a chance of showers with periods of rain beginning overnight, a low of plus 5. That rain ending in the afternoon, then a mix of sun and cloud with a chance of showers and a high of 12. Saturday, sunny, a high of 18 degrees.
11: Hello again and welcome back. I'm Neil Kirksall.
12: And I'm Stephanie Skanderas. This is As It Happens, the Thursday edition, part two. Coming up.
11: In deep, Manitoba is cleaning up after rain, hail, and tornadoes inflicted serious damage this week. A woman describes the agony of trying to salvage her late husband's belongings as the water in her basement kept rising.
12: Core value. People in Christchurch, New Zealand are lining up for a brush with a very special apple, one that's a perfect split between red and yellow.
11: And charting a new course, the Manitoba Museum is now a co-owner of the centuries-old Hudson's Bay Company charter. And the museum's CEO tells us it's time for Canada to wrestle with the difficult legacies of that document. Stay tuned.
12: Constable Mark Pinizzotto was shot and killed this morning in the line of duty. The Toronto police officer was 43 years old and leaves behind a wife and two children. Officials are investigating what happened, but say Constable Pinizzotto and his team were carrying out a search warrant connected to a shooting at the U.S. consulate in March. Toronto Police Chief Myron Demkew made the announcement at a press conference this morning.
13: There's a very heavy sorrow in our community right now, and these moments reflect or remind us of just the dangers our members face each and every day, and why we need to stand by them, support them, make sure they have everything they need. There's nothing routine about what they do, and they are incredibly courageous members who serve selflessly. And in the last 2 days, we've seen tragic loss of life as a result. But sadness, sorrow, and solidarity. And we're standing together to support one another.
12: Toronto Police Chief Myron Demkew earlier today. This is the second Ontario police officer to be killed this week. On Tuesday, an OPP officer was hit by a vehicle while trying to make an arrest. City Councillor Frances Nunziata represents the area where today's shooting took place. We reached her in Toronto.
11: Councillor, I wonder, have you been able to speak with the constable's family yet?
14: No, not yet. I did put a call in to the chief so I can get the details. But no, I haven't. But I would like to reach out to the family. Absolutely.
11: What will you say to them?
14: Well, my prayers, I mean, and I was almost in tears today when I heard about it. It's very disturbing, you know, a young officer, 43 years old, with a family, you know, I mean, you don't expect to go for a search warrant and then just get shot. And it's disgusting. It really is. I'm just so sick of the gun violence in the city. And we really, all three levels of government, we need to work together.
11: When you did reach out to the police chief, you know, we heard the emotion, understandably, in his voice there. This is a lot for anyone to process, let alone if it's members of your own team. What have you been able to learn from the chief, if anything, at this point?
14: It's my understanding that he was he attended the tenant in on the fourth floor, and he had a warrant, and that's all I know. And then he was shot. So I don't know any further details. But what I find very disturbing is that this is the same building where last year we had that young boy that was shot and killed while he was sleeping with his mother.
11: Yes. Our listeners might remember that as well. We covered it in August. He was 8 years old. It was a stray bullet when he was in bed last August. I know you've met with tenants of the building as well, but you know, there are many who were upset then and are upset now, saying, why is this happening again? We've said we need more help. And they lay that at the feet of local and provincial politicians, but certainly councillors such as yourself. So what would you say to them?
14: Well, I try to reach out. I've had a number of meetings with the tenants where I've invited all the tenants to a meeting. And unfortunately, we just had a few tenants that attended. You know, I also had a safety meeting with 12th Division about a month ago, and I invited everyone to this meeting. I think it's so important that we work with the community, but we need the community as well to work with us and get engaged. And it's, you know, I'm doing my best to reach out, and but, you know, unfortunately, they don't reach out to the to me, and because I want to help them and I want to put in place whatever we need to do, and especially in those buildings, because I have heard a lot of complaints from tenants in the building.
11: Why do you think this has happened again in the same building, councillor?
14: I don't know why it's happening in the same building. I mean, it's happening throughout the city, but you know, it just makes me sick that this is happening. And I don't know with these individuals if they're on bail or not, but there was a search warrant that was issued. And, you know, it's just very disturbing. And it's very disturbing to me, and it's very disturbing to the community and all of us. And, you know, the police services, they're, you know, the officers, especially in 12th Division, they're very engaged with the community, and they try to reach out to the tenants in the community, you know, with various activities, and try to speak one-on-one with them. We have neighborhood officers, and 12th Division is just across the street from the building.
11: Mm-hmm. The police chief also raised another aspect of this. He said that the constable was working on an investigation that's tied to a shooting at the U.S. consulate in downtown Toronto. People may remember back in March it happened outside. Have you learned anything more about how those incidents might be connected?
14: No, I don't. All I know is what I've heard on the news, but I haven't had a one-on-one with the chief or with the superintendent at 12th Division, but I would like to get more information. All I know is what I've heard on the news.
11: What questions would you like the chief or the superintendent to answer for you, and so that you can share with your constituents? What do you want to know now?
14: Well, first of all, I want to know, I want to reach out to the family, and I want to know, I like to know the reason for the search warrant, and, you know, what the history is, you know, because a lot of the community, I mean, they're asking these questions and they want to know why and, you know, what happened. And I like to get more details, but I know that everyone, the chief and the superintendent, everyone's, you know, I mean, today, everyone's been busy, and it's hard for me to connect to any of them today. So hopefully, you know, in the next day or two, I can get more answers, because, you know, I'm going to get the calls from my constituents asking me, and I want to be able to respond to them.
11: When that 8-year-old boy was killed last August, as I mentioned, we covered it on our program, and an anti-gun violence advocate who is also a friend of the family, Marcel Wilson, was on the show and said, not enough is being done. We need to work harder. We are failing. And this is the result of all of our failure, unquote. How will you demonstrate to people, your constituents, that you are working as much as you can in your capacity to make progress on all of the systemic problems that lead to gun violence?
14: No, and you're right. And I think that what was advocated last year is to support bail reform as well, which I've been very supportive of that, even when I was on the police services board, because a number of these individuals are on bail, and two or three times. And as far as, you know, we need to do more, yes, absolutely, we need to do more. But we also need the community to work with us. But we need to, I think we need to get together, all of us, and we need to have a dialogue and listen to everyone and reach out to each other. Not only when there's a homicide and when there's a shooting, we need to have ongoing dialogue, all of us together.
11: Counselor, I appreciate this. Thank you.
14: Okay, thank you.
12: Frances Nunziata is Toronto City Councillor for Ward 5, York Southwestern. She was in Toronto.

0: Elon Musk's companies violated Canadian federal privacy laws when his Grok chatbot generated sexualized deepfake images. That's the word from Privacy Commissioner Philippe Dufresne, who released the results of his investigation today. The commissioner said that X refused to suspend the image generation tool until safeguards are in place, as he had recommended. But it did agree to put some measures in place and share monitoring data. Commissioner Dufresne pointed to his limited enforcement powers when questioned by reporters today.
1: I think the lack of the possibility of fines, the possibility of orders, makes it more difficult to convince the decision makers to invest in privacy at the outset. And we know that investing in privacy at the outset is a good investment. It makes products better and it protects individuals. But the fact that at the end of the day, even in a case like this one, there is no ability to impose a financial consequence, there's no ability to impose an order, that creates a lack of incentive, and in some cases maybe a disincentive to comply with the fundamental right to privacy. So that's a major gap. That's something I've been calling out since my appointment as privacy commissioner 4 years ago.
2: Are you concerned that the company isn't taking this seriously because you don't have the opportunity to find them?
1: Well, a clear outcome, one, I don't have the ability to find them, and two, I don't have the ability to issue an order. So one of the recommendations that we made was that they suspend the tool until they can put in place all of the appropriate safeguards. So press pause, fix the issue given the harms, and that gives an incentive to fix the issues quickly so that you can reopen the tool. And they've not accepted to do this, and I can't force them to do it. And so they've accepted my other recommendations to put in place the monitoring systems, the proactive, and a lot of good commitments. But we found in the report that's not yet resolved because a lot of those things are future looking. It will help. It will reduce. It has reduced it by 50%. But that still means there's still many, one is too many. And so absolutely, that's an example where we would need strong enforcement power. I note the company's agreement to a number of the recommendations and a number of steps that are taking. This is positive, but it's not done. We're going to monitor so that it is fully done. But again, even when it is fully done, those harms have already occurred. They should never have occurred.
0: Privacy Commissioner Philippe Dufresne spoke to reporters today in Ottawa.

0: There's no doubt that everyone whose nation is in the FIFA World Cup is proud right now. But for Haitians all over the world, it's a bigger deal. For the very first time in 52 years, the men's team is competing in the tournament. And with one of the largest Haitian populations outside the island, Miami is going big. Sandy Dorsanville is with the Route 1804 Foundation and an organizer of Little Haiti's World Cup celebrations. We reached her before the kickoff party in Miami earlier today.
1: Sandy, if you were to describe how big the party is going to be over the next few days, how would you describe it?
2: I would say explosive. Explosive. Miami is on fire at the moment. Everyone has soccer fever.
1: Miami likes to party on a good day, on an average day, I should say. So what has this element added to that? The fact that Haiti specifically is going to be part of this World Cup.
2: I think the fact that Haiti, Brazil, and so many other communities, Colombia, so many other communities that are really into soccer are celebrating this big, momentous occasion has brought us all together. So you're going to soccer watch parties now with Brazilian flags flown next to Colombian flags flown next to Haitian flags.
1: Yeah. And what is that connection like for you? And when you think back to 1974, the last time Haiti was there, and then now learning that they were going to be in this World Cup, what do you think about?
2: You know, it warms my heart and it excites me. I'm glad to say I wasn't born yet. I was born in 76, so I wasn't there, but my mom can still tell me where she was. She can still explain the happiness that was on the streets of Haiti during that first World Cup. So to see this happy moment in this time of such tumultuous drama in Haiti's history, but these 31 days of excitement and happiness, it makes me happy. I think every community deserves peace, deserves grace, deserves just a time to enjoy their culture and their participation on the world stage. Mm-hmm. And then it took a lot for us to get here. And a lot of times people don't realize how hard it was to even form the team. So many people that are on the team are from different parts of the diaspora. Mm-hmm. You have people from France, from England, from the U.S., from other Caribbean islands, all coming together as Haitians to play under the Haitian flag. It was a long time coming. So to get to this moment, it's beautiful.
1: And this explosive party, days and days of it. What do you have specifically planned in Little Haiti? What can people there join in on and expect?
2: Tonight, if people come to Little Haiti, you will find the kickoff party for the World Cup that's being produced by the Haitian Consulate of Miami. We have live music, cultural dancers. We have actual projection of the game and announcements, lots of interactive games and activations for the community right here in the Caribbean marketplace in Little Haiti. And then for the rest of the tournament, they'll be having watch parties here at the Little Haiti Cultural Center. Of course, the largest watch parties will be when Haiti is playing. So we're really excited about the June 19th game that's going to happen between Haiti and Brazil. But we have this upcoming game on Saturday. There'll be a large screen television. There'll be Haitian food, Haitian drinks, prestige beer, rum heritage, rum, all flowing.
1: And that matchup in particular on June 19th, Haiti versus Brazil. Why is that one such an important one?
2: Haitians are historically fanatical about Brazilian soccer. They love Brazil. So they've never had to pick because all these years, Haiti wasn't in the World Cup. So now to see their home country team playing against their favorite team, it's going to be phenomenal. It's funny. I just recently came back from Brazil. I laughed and I said, wow, here it is. I'm experiencing this beautiful culture. I'm tasting their food. And soon, so many of my Brazilian friends will be in Little Haiti watching the Haiti versus Brazil game, eating griot, having a rum punch made with heritage rum. Mm. It's going to be a beautiful moment.
1: That's what makes the game beautiful. It really does. So glad to hear
2: really
1: you describe
2: does.
1: It that way. How are people going to decide, though, which jerseys to wear?
2: I'm cutting my jerseys in half and I'm sewing them together.
1: Brilliant.
2: But my mom has decided she's Haitian through and through, and she's going to wear her Haitian jersey. And she'll just, you know, say a little prayer for Brazil. We want to make sure everybody's safe and healthy. But as for her household, they are Haiti. Grenadier à la soul, 100%.
1: Love it. Soccer in general, what does that mean for people where you are?
2: It's a way to a brighter future. So many of our young boys and girls play for the Little Haiti FC. It's a phenomenal free soccer club. It's a winning soccer club. We're really happy to say the girls and the boys have both made it to state champions more than once. It's a road to college scholarships, and it's a road to financial freedom and independence. And for our older generation and for folks my age, it's those 2 hours, those 90 minutes. It's a time to relax without any drama, without any distractions. It's a game, and we're rooting for our team, and we hope that they win.
1: I was talking to a World Cup fan and soccer journalist. He loves the game, loves the World Cup, wants people to be able to enjoy it, but also said, you know, this is a particularly controversial year. And I wondered how that, if at all, has been affecting people there. It doesn't sound like it's dampening their excitement. But when we hear, you know, that the Haitian team's jerseys were changed because FIFA officials called the design, quote, too political. You know, they were showing Haitians being liberating themselves from enslavement. Is that registering with people? Is it bothering people there?
2: It's definitely registering with people, but it also goes with the general conversation. You know, everyone was like, well, of course they're going to have a problem with our shirt. God forbid. We're just hoping that the controversy will lead to positive news. So it was controversial in 1804 when we went for our independence and won it. So we're hoping it'll be the same type of controversy this time, that all this talk about a jersey, and it's the winning jersey. But, you know, it dampens the mood for a second. And then we remember who we are as Haitians and all the things that we've overcome. And we're like, this is a little hurdle. We're going to jump this one like we've jumped all the others. And we're going to finish strong.
1: Sandy, I'm so glad we could speak. I hope you all have an incredible time. Thank you.
2: Thank you. Thank you so much for thinking of us, and wish us luck.
1: Good luck. You don't need my luck, but good luck.
2: Thank you.
0: Sandy Dorsanville is an organizer of the FIFA World Cup festivities in Miami's Little Haiti. That's where we reached her. Closer to home, World Cup fever has hit small town Nova Scotia. Jacob Schaffelberg is lacing up for Team Canada, and his family back in Port Williams will be cheering him on. The CBC's Josh Hoffman spoke to Jacob's mom, Linda, and his grandfather, Marvin Messam.
3: It's hard to explain a feeling because it's such an intense feeling, in a range of feeling, relief and then joy and excitement. And we're humbled and we're proud at the same time. Yeah, for sure of him.
4: Can you tell me where we're standing? What is this?
3: So this is our backyard, and people thought we were probably a little crazy when we had the turf installed many years ago. This is an area where Jacob would come out, not just Jacob, his older brother Zach and his older sister Jessica spent many, many hours here. So it's a piece of turf, and we have a netting in the back so the ball wouldn't get lost in the woods. And we have behind you a full-size net, and it's bent because crossbar challenge was a big game out back here. And we have two smaller nets, so there were a lot of three-on-three games. We had a lot of soccer parties. And Jacob was right in the mix of all of those three-on-three games.
4: Fun. How much time would he spend out here?
3: A lot of time. They would do drills, and it was a really great time. Mike was really creative with how he did it. He was up to date on all the top songs, because the kids would play their songs, and each drill would go for the length of a song, and then that's when the kids would talk. So then it was not just training, it was actually a really great opportunity for them to talk to their dad.
4: Before Jacob left, or the last time you saw him, what did you say to him?
5: Probably crying, I imagine. It's her job for him and I to get together, but it's really, I just can't believe what has happened in the past. And he's just great at doing what he does. He's just super. I don't know where he gets it from, but the only thing he gets from me is my hat.
3: Curly hair.
0: That was Team Canada soccer player Jacob Schaffelberg's grandfather, Marvin Messam, and mom, Linda.

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0: Quebec is now the first Canadian province to ban energy drinks for kids under 16. Soon, customers will have to show government-issued photo ID to purchase drinks that contain 150 milligrams of caffeine per liter. As we covered last week, advocates and local officials have been petitioning for the ban ever since 15-year-old Zachary Miron died after drinking a single can of Red Bull. The combination of the energy drink and his ADHD medication led to his sudden death in 2024. When the bill was tabled on Friday, Neil spoke with Marie-Hélène Pitre, mayor of Rosemère, the town where Zachary Miron went to school. She was in favor of the bill being fast-tracked into law.
1: I think there's no reason to wait. When science tells you that it is the way to go, I think we need, as politics people, to listen to science, listen to experts. I don't see anything not good about going forward with this. I'd like to hear from people or experts telling us what are the bad things that could come up with that, and I don't see any.
0: Today, the Zachary Miron Act passed. The new law will come into effect in 6 months.

0: This week, two tornadoes ripped through southern Manitoba, and people there are still dealing with the aftermath. From downed power lines and trees to hail and flooding, cities and villages are racing to restore power and fix washed-out roads. Yesterday, Premier Wobkenu visited the Swan Valley region, surveying the damage and vowing to, quote, help people through the cleanup phase. But help is needed in other areas, too. Among those affected is Jame Kilbury, who lives in the village of Balmoral, north of Winnipeg. That's where we reached her.
1: Jame, what does your basement look like right now?
2: So we are in the midst of day two. So we're in cleanup mode right now. Mm-hmm. Everything has been pulled out of the basement and is on the front yard. And we are currently trying to rip apart the carpet, baseboards, doors.
1: That's physically difficult work. Is it emotionally?
2: Oh my gosh.
1: Draining
2: yeah.
1: as well?
2: So
1: yeah.
2: We have been lucky. Somebody has brought us a dumpster. We've now filled it five times with our furniture, our belongings, anything that can't be saved. And then I'm currently outside going through what we're trying to save. So we found out earlier this morning we only have $20,000 worth of coverage on this. So we're washing, disinfecting outside, and then going through everything that's not able to be salvaged. And that's the really emotional part that I'm struggling with. So this is a nice needed break because it's all my kids' sentimental books and stuffies and my husband's stuff, things that I forgot, thought that we had gotten out that we didn't. So now it's starting to feel real.
1: I understand. That's your late husband, we should say, who passed away in 2023. Blair is your current partner. Tuesday night, the tornado warning. You and your family

0: pressurizing. So instead of trying to, get the water out, we decided we had to start getting our belongings out of there as fast as we possibly could.
1: And how quickly are you moving? How long does something like that take?
0: We were moving as quick as we could. My daughter was on the stairs, so it was just the three of us. My dad had ran to go get more sump pumps. So Blair and I were running through the water, through the sewage, and it just continued to rise, and we're dropping things and trying to, pick it up. We can't see anything. The carpet is lifting. The couch is lifting. And anything that had anything to do with my husband, all my son's stuff from his bedroom, his shoes, his graduation suit, anything that had meaning was going first.
1: Yeah, that's a lot to deal with and process. How were your children handling all of this?
0: Honestly, we have them at friends' places right now. It's really, really hard to go through all of this stuff that has for most people. I know it's just things, but for us, with the experience that we've been going through, the grief that we've gone through in the past 3 years, like you said, we lost my husband to cancer in 2023, and that battle was traumatic enough with changes in our home with hospital beds and everything else that my kids had to live through. And now watching everything be thrown out, I'm barely holding on. So I don't have my kids here currently. I'm trying to keep them away just because our mental health can only handle so much.
1: Yeah. Jem, this is so much.
0: It's so much. Yeah. It's hard to even put into words what the last 3.5, 4 years have been like for us. And then to have everything ruined and wrecked. We're still trying to find the silver linings and count the blessings. And there's been so much community support, but I'm struggling.
1: It's understandable, and anyone who's grieving understands that we might know that they're things, but when the grief is fresh, those things they're hard to let go of.
0: It's all memories associated with him, right? Yeah. So we've already lost him, and the stuff we were holding on to because we weren't ready to let go, right? We still have all his clothes, we still have all his watches, all his things that we've packed away in bins to look at another day when we felt like we were ready. And we had to now pull all that stuff out from storage and try to save it. And now we're having to let some of it go, and we weren't ready to do it.
1: I'm glad that you have at least your family support and the community support. It doesn't solve everything, obviously, but it's important that's there. Now, Premier Canoe, we know, has been touring some areas. He also said that the disaster financial assistance package has been activated. Can it help your situation?
0: So that's what we have to look into. At this point, we spoke to our insurance company, and they've said $20,000 sewage is the max. That's all we can get. There's no point in fighting. So now my question is this relief fund. When I looked at it online, it says it's for people that don't already have insurance. Mm-hmm. And so I can appreciate that, people that don't have insurance, they definitely deserve it. But for the rest of us that have paid into it and thought that we were covered, are they going to cover the rest? Like, mm-hmm. I have probably $100,000 worth of damage here.
1: What are the next few days going to be like for you once you get through today?
0: So we're trying to not look at too far in advance, just for all of our mental health. Our hope today is if we can manage to clean up, cut all the drywall, get everything possible that we can out, I'm going to have to find places for my kids to stay.
1: How old are they?
0: Yes.
1: Your children.
0: So Easton he just turned 18 and he graduates in 2 weeks. So I was supposed to be planning a graduation barbecue in my yard. Now that seems, it seems so far out of reach. So, yeah.
1: Your daughter is how old?
0: Yeah, Tamsin is 13.
1: Hmm. Will you be staying at the home? At your home?
0: We're going to stay here. And I joked yesterday that we're like the Titanic, where I'm staying with the ship. But I finally got to a place where I've been happy again in my home. There was a point in the first year that none of us could even stay here by ourselves.

0: because the grief was too hard. And I finally am in a place of healing where it feels good to be here. So even though right now we're living in chaos, we're going to continue to stay.
1: Jim, thank you so much for making some time to speak with us. Please take care.
0: Of course. Thank you.
2: Jem Kilbury is one of the many Manitoba residents affected by severe weather this week. We reached her at home in Balmoral.

0: It's not rare that the Solit Cafe in Montreal gets visits from people who take pictures of everything. But they're not from excited tourists. They're from Quebec's language watchdog, the Office Québécois de la Langue Française, or OQLF, is meant to ensure businesses comply with French language regulations and follow up on complaints of alleged violations. And Mariam Rahimi, the cafe's owner, says she understands and respects that. But since she opened the business about 5 years ago, she's spent more than her fair share of time responding to complaints and follow-ups from the language office.
1: They basically audited everything that was in writing, including our receipt paper. So you get your receipt paper, everything is in French, but at the bottom it said thank you at the time. And they were like, no, you have, they sent me a formal letter and then so many emails, you have to make sure to say merci. But they went through everything. One of the earlier caseworkers said that your chicken nachos is in English, and we're like, okay, poulet au nachos. And then they said, no, nachos is in English. And I said, what do you mean? It's nachos, nachos is nachos. And then we left it as is, you know, we didn't. And I think what happens is they pick on some things. I love Quebec, I was raised here, my business is here, but it really feels like harassment, you know? Because mentally, it's exhausting. It takes a lot for me. Because you have to, no matter what their criticisms are, you still have to give it the attention it needs, you know? And so, you know, here I am back and forth through emails, like, trying to say, you know, flat white is flat white. It's something that came out of Australia. That's the name of it. You know, so here I was with the staff trying to figure out what do we say? You know, what do we call nachos? Like, and then the caseworker changed and they let go of that and then they went on to something else.
2: How much did you spend through these corrections and back and forth?
1: So up to today, I would say I've spent upwards of $5,000 in just the damages in the store, not to mention the lawyer fees that were probably over $1,000 at the first round. After the first round, I let go of the lawyers.
0: That was Solit Cafe owner Mariam Rahimi speaking to the CBC's Atefe Padidar.

0: In Winnipeg today, a ceremony was held to welcome a corporate document. It's the charter that set up the original Hudson's Bay Company, and it's now so fragile it needs specialists to preserve it. But 350 years ago, when Charles II put his royal seal on the charter, it handed the company control over a third of North America, provided the lands were, quote, not already possessed by the subjects of any other Christian prince or state, unquote. Those words set the ball rolling for much of what we now think of as Canada. Dorota Blumchinska hosted today's event. She's the CEO of the Manitoba Museum, which is now one of the co-owners of the charter. We reached her in Winnipeg.
1: Dorota, what did it mean to you personally to welcome this 350-year-old document into your museum?
2: Well, it was a very powerful moment. I came to Canada in 1989 as a privately sponsored refugee. So Canada, as a new Canadian, offered my family and I, you know, access to freedom, to democracy, to opportunity. And over time, I have learned that Canada is a far more complex nation than I think would have been known to us back then. And so I've really embraced the responsibility to advance truth and reconciliation as a new Canadian. And today was a very powerful moment. What I'm hoping will be a marker of a new chapter.
1: What does it look like up close? Did you lean in to stare at all of its details?
2: Yeah, I mean, it's a very large, it's a large document. It's 5 pages in total. The bottom of it is rolled up. It is animal hide. We have yet, I think, to test what kind of animal it is. The front page of it is very decorated around the edges and the top of the document. And the top left corner has what's been described as a very accurate depiction of King Charles II from 1670. So it has beautiful script font, beautiful imagery, and it's a powerful instrument. Yeah.
1: And when historians say this is one of Canada's foundational documents, tell our listeners what exactly they mean.
2: Well, what it means is that, before settlers came to what we now know as Canada, there were, of course, imperialist empires in Europe, as well as the Catholic Church, who, made decrees that land found that was occupied by non-Christian, non-European peoples was considered vacant, and that it was their right to claim it under these papal bulls. When historians speak of this document as being a founding document, it really refers to the moment that, King Charles II in 1670 enabled what would become the Hudson Bay Company to have exclusive trading rights over the Hudson Bay watershed, and gave them, gave them right to the land and to everything that was within this land. And what that ignored completely was the fact that there had already been nations with their own governments and their own societies and their own traditions here for thousands of years. But it was this, this European Christian discovery of the space that would then, several hundred years later, that company-owned land would then be sold to what would become the Dominion of Canada.
1: So how then does having it in your museum's possession now, putting it on display, talking about it, how do you hope that that can now become a tool for truth and reconciliation?
2: Well, I mean, truth and reconciliation first and foremost begins with truth, right? And to be a Canadian carries rights and responsibilities. And one of the responsibilities is to have an honest relationship with the past. It is to recognize the complexity of the past and its contemporary implications. This is a very dynamic document. It has caused enormous harms over many, many generations for First Nations, Inuit, and Métis peoples. But there was the other side of it was that there were relationships of collaboration and cooperation. The peoples who were here long before European settlers arrived welcomed those newcomers. And that was really taken advantage of, and it was betrayed. And, they were repaid for their goodness with erasure and horrible injustices for centuries to follow. But I shouldn't say but. This document now being in the hands of Canadians and no longer an instrument of the commerce that created it and not of the crown that created it means that we can examine that history in an honest way, in a painful way. We can begin to have conversations very much about what are current land rights? What does Indigenous sovereignty look like today? What is the current state of the justice system? This document is an invitation to enter into painful dialogue, mm-hmm. to have an increased understanding, hopefully to build empathy and compassion, and through that to begin to make concrete changes, to address reparations, to change systems, to move in a direction that is just for everyone.
1: Dorota, I'm so glad we could speak. Thank you for this.
2: Thank you so much.
0: Dorota Blumchinska is the CEO of the Manitoba Museum. We reached her in Winnipeg.

0: There's not a lot of good news right now. But as you'll hear on tonight's episode of Ideas, none of that deters Jay Pitter. Ms. Pitter is a self-described placemaker, someone who helps rethink and reshape public spaces so they're enjoyed by all. She drew on her Jamaican roots and childhood in public housing to write her first book, Black Public Joy. And she'll speak with Nala Ayed about the many forms joy can take.
1: Laughing in public.
2: Love it.
1: Who doesn't?
2: Right?
1: Yeah. It's like breathing.
2: Yes.
1: You talk about laughter levels.
2: Yes.
1: So if you were to laugh according to this never to do in public list, what might that sound like?
2: Like if I were to laugh right now?
1: The constrained version.
2: What would constrained laughter sound like? Mm-hmm. It would sound like this. That would be my like white institutional laugh.
1: Oh boy.
2: And then there is the laugh that is reserved for special people who know me. You've heard the laugh. You've heard the laugh.
1: I want you to share it.
2: It is a raucous, borderline vulgar, very soulful laugh. It comes from the depths of who I am.
1: Now I really want to make you laugh.
2: I don't know.
1: There you go. That's a shade of it.
2: Yeah, a little bit of it, right? Yeah. And sometimes it includes a little hand clap, right? Yeah. You know? Yeah.
0: Jay Pitter and Black Public Joy. That's tonight on Ideas, right after As It Happens. Mm-hmm.

0: Looked at one way, it's a nice, ordinary, shiny, red apple. Looked at another way, it's a nice, ordinary, shiny, yellow apple. But rotate it just a little and not that way, the other way. Yes, see, it's both. That apple is a chimera, half red and half yellow, divided in a perfect line from stem to stern, as though two mismatched apples had been halved and stuck together. But they have not. And that's why this apple, discovered in a delivery last month to Sunshine Corner Market in Christchurch, New Zealand, is something of a local celebrity, according to news reports. The genetic mutation is rare, thought to be less than one in a million. Or as the store owner put it to the New Zealand Herald, "We've been in the game a long time, never seen one like it." The apple has fascinated shopgoers who now have taken to touching it for luck, but their time may be running out. The store is currently deciding whether to eat it or try to preserve it somehow. Either way, it'll be a split decision. Luckily, neither of those options was on the table for Shirley Caldwell in the winter of 2019 when she spotted her own rare specimen, a cardinal whose plumage was split down the middle. Like the apple, one half was red and the other was not. Ms. Caldwell told our former host, Carol Off, all about it.
1: It is red on the right side and tannish female colors on the left side.
2: And so we know that the female tend to be that kind of tannish, the duller color. And of course, the males are these brilliant crimson-colored birds.
1: Exactly.
2: What did you think when you saw this half-and-half version?
1: I had seen birds like it on the internet, so I knew, I didn't know what they were called, but I knew I was looking at something different and something pretty special.
2: What have you been told? What have you come to understand about what this bird is all about?
1: It is a bilateral I can't even say the word.
2: Okay, I'll take a run at it. I've got it down here. Genandromorphic, I guess, is what
1: yes,
2: these say.
1: Yes,
2: okay,
1: yeah.
2: Whatever. Yeah, that word. But
1: that word.
2: And what is it? What does the word mean as far as you understand?
1: That it is a, you know, half male, half female individual. They have the little bit of study, or not studying, but information I had looked up was that it is split right down the middle, male on one side, female on the other. And one article I read did say there was a ovary on the left side and a underdeveloped testy on the right side.
2: Now, is this bird eating from your feeder?
1: It is.
2: What are you feeding him and her?
1: We feed black oil sunflower seed, and I do have suet cakes, but I don't really see them going to the suet cakes. It's mainly the black oil sunflower seed.
2: The other thing about these kinds of birds, and apparently they're rare, but they exist. I mean, there are numbers of them. Is that quite often they don't have mates? That they get ostracized, or they don't have a partner. So what are you hearing about your bird?
1: Well, as far as ours, you know, and that was one thing I did read, was that they are a, quote, lonely bird. This one does have a male that it travels with. You know, we've been paying attention, and when the genandromorph does leave, the male follows with it. I always see them together. So I'm assuming this bird does have a mate, and they are saying, the professors from Cornell, that there is a possibility with the bird having its ovary on the left side. I guess that's the only functioning ovary in a bird anyway, is the left, that there is a possibility this bird could breed.
0: From our archives, that was bird watcher Shirley Caldwell speaking with former As It Happens host Carol Off in February 2019. Now here's Belise Papoul with Completely Half.

0: Bullies Papoule with Completely Half, taking us right to the end of As It Happens on Thursday, June 11th.
1: As It Happens, we'll be back again for you tomorrow. I'm Neil Kirksall. Enjoy your evening.
0: And I'm Stephanie Skenderis. Good night.

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3: As a little girl, Jay Pitter was scolded by her mom for dancing to music playing in a mall. That incident is the genesis of her book, Black Public Joy, coming up on Ideas.
4: From CBC News, the world is sour. I'm Neil Kumar. Prime Minister Mark Carney has departed for Europe. That's where he'll be holding a one-on-one meeting with French President Emmanuel Macron. He will then head to the G7 meeting after that. Kate McKenna has more on the trip.
5: Prime Minister Mark Carney and his wife Diana Fox Carney boarded the flight traveling overnight to France. There he's expected to meet with French President Emmanuel Macron on Friday. During those conversations, Carney is expected to unofficially pass the baton to the next host of the G7 Leader Summit, Canada hosted last year. All seven leaders are expected to meet in France starting Monday, including U.S. President Donald Trump. It's not clear yet if Carney will be able to have a bilateral meeting with Trump, but the U.S.-Canada Trade Minister Dominic LeBlanc says he's planning to meet with his counterpart, Jamieson Greer, on the sidelines of the G7 to talk tariffs.
6: We're doing the important work of answering some of the long-standing concerns that the United States has publicly spoken about in terms of non-tariff barriers.
5: Other priorities for Canada include talking about critical minerals, defense, and AI. Kate McKenna, CBC News, Toronto.
4: Prime Minister Mark Carney has unveiled his government's national food security strategy.
7: Despite our vast agricultural strengths, we continue to face higher grocery costs than we should.
4: Carney was speaking at the Ontario Food Terminal in Toronto on Thursday. He says the new four-part plan will lower food costs and ensure food security for all Canadians.
7: First is to increase grocery store competition, create more choice for Canadians. Second, process more food in Canada. Third, grow more fruits and vegetables all year round in Canada. And finally, lower prices by removing expensive regulatory barriers so farmers and producers can put more Canadian food on our shelves more easily.
4: Carney says the strategy will cost $3.2 billion over the course of a decade, and it will ensure Canada has a more affordable, sustainable, and resilient food supply. It includes plans to expand and create more Canadian food terminals by 2028. Ontario's police watchdog is investigating after a Toronto police officer was fatally shot this morning. Constable Mark Pinciotto was part of a team serving a warrant as a part of an investigation to multiple shootings in the city, including one near the U.S. consulate. Police say the officer was struck when a suspect opened fire. One suspect, 19-year-old Nicholas Bennett, was taken to hospital after being shot by police. He'll be charged with first-degree murder. Another suspect, 19-year-old Zara Jibi, is still at large. There's less than a day until the kickoff for the first-ever World Cup match on Canadian soil. At a press conference this evening, head coach Jesse Marsh confirmed that team captain Alfonso Davies will not play the first game due to injury. But he adds Davies is recovering quickly. Canada's team will take on Bosnia and Herzegovina tomorrow afternoon in Toronto. And Mexico beat South Africa 2-0 today, kicking off this year's FIFA World Cup. More than 100 matches will be played over the coming weeks in stadiums across Canada, the U.S., and Mexico. And in Mexico City, it wasn't just the fans who flooded the streets. Jorge Barrera explains.
8: Nuestros hijos, ¿dónde están?
9: Vanessa Gámez has been searching for her 20-year-old daughter since she vanished last August.
10: We need that the world see because we are suffering in this crisis of disappearance and violence.
9: She was one of hundreds of mothers and families of the disappeared who joined protest marches today as the 2026 World Cup opened in Mexico City. The city deployed over 1,700 officers and set up a security cordon, creating an about 1.5-kilometer buffer around Mexico City Stadium. A national teachers union also joined the march after setting up camp in Mexico's historic center near the World Cup fan zone. The union is calling for pension reform and more pay. The city set up layers of steel barriers around the area to control access and keep all protesters out. Jorge Barrera, CBC News, Mexico City.
4: And that is The World This Hour. For CBC News, I'm Neil Kumar.

0: Taking a look at the weather forecast in Calgary, periods of rain with the risk of a thunderstorm in the evening, a low of 7 degrees overnight. Periods of rain ending early in the morning, then cloudy with a chance of showers and a high of 13 degrees on Friday. Saturday, sunny, a high of 18. In Lethbridge, partly cloudy with a chance of showers and a risk of a thunderstorm in the evening, a low of 7 overnight. Friday, mainly cloudy with a chance of showers, risk of a thunderstorm and a high of 14. Saturday, sunny, a high of 19 degrees. 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
1: My name is Jay Pitter.
2: And mine is Nala Ayed. Welcome to Ideas. Jay Pitter is an internationally renowned public space practitioner.
1: And what that means is that I lead projects focused on the design and policy of public spaces.
2: Jay's personal background informs her professional focus on public spaces. She grew up in public housing in Scarborough to the east of Toronto. It's also the genesis for her book, Black Public Joy.
1: The catalyst for this work is a decades-old memory of me swaying to music in a 1970s-style shopping mall and being sharply reprimanded by my mother, who felt that a Black person dancing in public was undignified and reinforced racist stereotypes. I was maybe 8 years old.
2: Do you remember what it sounded like when your mom rebuked you?
1: It sounded like a lecture because she started telling me about a historical figure called Mr. Bojangles and how he danced in public with exaggerated hand gestures and movements. She used the term shuckin' and jivin'. And my mother was extremely careful about speaking the Queen's English. Mm. So when I heard her drop that G, I knew she was extremely serious.
2: Wow. She meant business.
1: She sure did. I remember her asking me if somebody was paying me to dance.
2: Wow.
1: Yes.
2: That's quite a pointed question.
1: Yes. Yeah. She said that it made absolutely no sense for someone who was Black, a girl, and poor, growing up in public housing, to be dancing in public unless someone was paying you large amounts of money.
2: And how do you react as an 8-year-old?
1: I remember it being my first encounter with shame. And it was secondhand shame. It wasn't mine, but I could feel it with a force.
2: And you stopped dancing.
1: I sure did.
2: What stereotype do you think your mother was trying to stop you from falling into?
1: There is a stereotype that Black people are not intellectual or reserved or appropriate in public space.
2: That may be one of the more memorable lessons that you would have received from your mother along these lines. In the book, in Black Public Joy, you actually share with us your mother's list of prohibitions governing acceptable behavior for Black people, especially girls and women in public. And they all start with the word never.
1: Never sit on the floor at the mall or on a subway platform. Never idly hang out in public. Never tell private family business. Never respond to male attention. Never enter other people's personal space. Never appear timid or unsure. Never behave ghetto or uncouth.
2: Was that list communicated to you as a list, or did you kind of learn as you went along?
1: I learned as I went along. When we were in public, she would point out Black women and girls doing particular things, using them as examples. So if we saw a full-figured Black woman, she would say, never wear bright colored jeans, especially if you are full figured. Or she would see someone with bright red lipstick and she would say, never wear bright red lipstick if you want to be taken seriously. So she would use other women and girls, particularly those in our neighborhood who were low income like us, as examples, as real-time cautionary tales.
2: At what point do you think you started to resist this, to actively resist these instructions?
1: This is going to be a super strange thing for a Black woman to say, but it is when I discovered Bruce Springsteen.
2: Okay.
1: So I'm a huge Bruce Springsteen fan, and I loved the way he always wore ripped jeans.
2: Yeah.
1: And so I also wanted to wear ripped jeans. And,
2: we all did back then.
1: Right?
2: Yeah.
1: The 80s.
2: Yeah.
1: So I got new jeans and I ripped all of them. And I would hang out at the Warden subway station with a bunch of friends, punk rockers, folks who were really into hardcore rock, hip hop. And we sat on the subway platform floor, which also mortified my mother. So we had several standoffs about it. And she then told me that if I continued to do that, she wouldn't greet me in public anymore. And I was the favorite child. And I hugged and kissed my mother in public well beyond the age that children want to associate with their mothers. My mother was beautiful and I was very proud of her. But I mean, every 15-year-old girl wants to push against their mother.
2: True.
1: Right? So I think it was a combination of being 15 years old, but also beginning to see beautiful expressions of Black public joy emerging in my neighborhood. I remember seeing the older girls braiding hair on front stoops and at the basketball court. I was attracted to those bright colors of the 80s, the neon greens and the yellows, and how they looked against beautiful brown skin. I loved cornrowed hair. Mm. So I started to see expressions from my own, not only cultural but class community that I related to and gravitated toward.
2: I'm curious, just as we're speaking here, whether looking back, you thought maybe at any point that your mother maybe at some level actually had a point, that somehow, you know, her public performance rules actually worked at some level.
1: Not then, but in my 20s, looking back, I realized that my mother doing things like having one very thin blazer and always wearing it to school interviews to speak to the teachers, while some other mothers may come with curlers in their hair, which is their prerogative, but there is a way that you get treated when you navigate those types of institutions that way. And so there was something about the way my mother dressed and spoke, and the expectations that she articulated to every single educator that I had, that mitigated and protected me from racial stereotyping within the school system. My mother started off every year by letting my teachers know that I was a great athlete, but I was an even better thinker. Over the years, I grew obsessed with understanding why my mother was so compelled to perform in public. It contributed to me becoming a placemaker, someone who leads the design, policy, and programming of public spaces. I'm fascinated by how people claim and seed space in public, and how design, history, stories, policies, and social attitudes impact those choices. My ultimate goal is reminding everyone that there is enough space, joy, and justice for all of us. But there was a time when my public space exploration was strictly personal. In speaking with a diverse range of Black friends, I've learned that they too were raised with similar public space performance rules and warnings about the fate of Black people who publicly misstep. Many of us recall watching the news with parents, Sunday sermon saints and Saturday night party-going sinners alike,
3: who, when the broadcaster announced a crime, loudly prayed that the perpetrator wasn't Black.
2: So if you closed your eyes and you were to imagine what Black public joy looks like, what do you see?
1: Well, it's interesting because you said, what do you see? But my first thought was, what do I hear?
2: Oh.
1: It is loud. Black people are loud. It's laughter and celebration. We sometimes greet each other through laughter. We don't wait for the punchline of a joke to laugh. It is vibrant. It is yellow and coral and green. It is every single size and shape of a woman. It is body positivity before that term even existed. It is bling, so much gold.
2: Bling.
1: Yes, big hoop earrings and necklaces. But even more than expressive, it is an intellectual phenomenon. So I think about things like enslaved people using twigs and branches to create wayfinding routes to something called hush harbors in the woods where they had spiritual celebrations. I think about how women braided escape routes in other women's hair. So there's an intellectualism to it. There's a spatial organizing that exists as well. So we in urbanism use the term mixed-use developments.
2: Mm-hmm.
1: Well, Black people who were segregated were doing mixed-use long before the term existed, because you would have a single-family home and there would be a kitchen sink hair salon, someone frying chicken, someone steaming clothing, someone washing clothing in the front yard. And all of that would happen in one person's home. We were doing mixed use well before zoning and urban planning coined the term. So it is all of those things for me.
2: It's such a far cry this way that you describe the idea of a Black public joy from what you experienced back when you were a girl. And I want to just go back to that example that you give and just ask you what you think, where you think that reflects to stop a little girl from dancing in public, in a mall. What are the historical origins of that?
1: So this might sound counterintuitive in a book called Black Public Joy, but we're going to take it back to the auction block just for one moment.
3: For Black people ensnared by the transatlantic slave trade, the auction block was their first encounter with public space in these new countries. On the day of the sale, enslaved people of African descent were made to meticulously groom themselves and put on their best clothes as though preparing for a festive occasion. Sometimes extra grease would be applied to their mouths to make it appear as though they had just eaten a hearty meat dish, an unusual practice given that everyone knew enslaved individuals rarely ate meat. As buyers and spectators gathered in the public square, the enslaved individuals were warned to swallow fears of being separated from their partners and children, to look lively, and to politely answer questions. Sometimes they were made to sing and dance. Everyone's teeth and hands were examined, and special attention was paid to excessive whip marks on the back and limbs, as those were indicative of a fiery, disobedient constitution. Women were fondled openly and sometimes taken to an adjacent room for further inspection. And so we find ourselves here at the auction block, not as a lament or preoccupation with the past, but as a way to understand the scrutiny and high stakes of Black people's public space performance.
1: so it creates this spirit of surveillance. And when we talk about surveillance in Black people, most commonly we talk about police surveillance or citizen surveillance, but Black people actually self-surveil in order to be safe, in order to access opportunities and resources.
2: And that's what your mother was doing.
1: Yes, she was.
2: You also mentioned a phenomenon that's related to all this called sundown towns. Can you connect that? What is it, first of all, and can you connect it to what we're talking about?
1: Sundown towns are towns that had either formal or informal laws that Black people could not be out in public after the sun went down. It also applied to Indigenous peoples and Jewish people in some instances as well. And so sometimes the police would come to train stations and gas stations and meet Black people, letting them know, you better be inside before the sun goes down. These laws emerged in the late 1800s and continued to expand until the late 1940s. It's been said that around the time of Reconstruction, someone in Gardnerville, Nevada, blew a whistle at 6 o'clock every evening as a warning to Indigenous people to leave town. In Colorado, signs read, "No Mexicans after night." And Connecticut was a little less direct with "Whites only within city limits after dark." For additional clarity, signs were posted at the city limits that read, N-word, don't let the sun go down on you. My own heart sank when I delved beneath the sanitized veneer of Canadian history to discover sundown towns like Leamington and Kingsville in my home province of Ontario.
2: And so that embeds itself in behavior today, even today.
1: Yes, it people impose curfews on themselves, impose smaller maps for their lives within their cities. They think that there are some places where they absolutely cannot go or where they don't belong. All of that stems to those histories and those policies.
2: So could you also talk about the line that you draw from a more recent phenomenon, British anti-vagrancy laws? Is that also at play here?
1: Yes, because anti-vagrancy laws cover a wide scope of behaviors deemed criminal. Everything from singing and dancing and pausing in public. And those laws have been weaponized against Black communities disproportionately.
2: You write about all these elements. The net effect of all of these elements is that Black people can often feel displaced in public. How would you describe that sensation of displacement?
1: It's really tricky for me to describe the sensation of displacement because I actually feel like I belong wherever I am. So intellectually, in terms of speaking with friends and through my practice, what it feels like is a sense of having to hyper-perform or be hyper-vigilant. I think I can kind of relate to hyper-performance now that I think about that, like from an achievement standpoint. So hyper-achieve, hyper-perform, it feels like being on the outside looking in or continually tracking an external gaze that is watching you and counting all of the microaggressions, all of the little slights that you experience as you travel on the subway or walking down the street. But many of these things are not things that I actually pay attention to. If someone is staring at me when I'm in a space that perhaps people might think that someone like me wouldn't naturally be occupying, I immediately think that it's because I'm brilliant, charming, or gorgeous. One of those three things. It's quite delusional.
2: And confident.
1: Yes, yeah. Absolutely. And it's kind of delusional, but what it does is it prevents my experience of joy from being disrupted.
2: At some point, you realize that your mother's behavior is a response to what you just mentioned, to what writers and thinkers like Toni Morrison have described as the white gaze. What is it exactly to be under the white gaze?
1: The white gaze is connected to the gaze in general, and that term was developed by a feminist filmmaker, and it really spoke about how men saw women through the lens of the male gaze.
2: Yeah.
1: Yes. And so it's been interpreted as the white gaze projected onto Black and other racialized bodies because of a lot of laws and policies and things that people experience in everyday life. And in the book, because I'm not interested in letting anyone off the hook, I talk about how the gaze operates within Black communities, across class, across heteronormativity.
2: You say no one's innocent.
1: Nobody is innocent. And so I think that it's important to understand the gaze through that lens.
2: And so when you say that there are no innocents, I really want to know what you mean by that.
1: When we're in public space with each other, we are constantly assessing each other, and we are constantly judging where we think people belong. Sometimes it comes from a good and natural place. It's how we keep ourselves safe.
2: Sure.
1: It is also linked to something called territoriality, which speaks to marking our place as we're navigating. Every single large mammal does that.
2: Yes.
1: Right? So there are just natural ways that we do it, but it can be extraordinarily harmful. And it is the killer of civic life, unity, curiosity.
2: I was really intrigued by you describing the idea of thinking about our bodies as a place and how that can actually counteract the effect of the gaze. Can you explain how?
1: I use the phrase belonging begins in the body as a way for people to claim ownership over their place in public life. Everybody yearns to belong. Everybody yearns to belong, but sometimes belonging can cost too much. It can be overrated. Most leaders, most people who are self-possessed, who do great things, are people who don't give a shit about belonging.
2: It's true.
1: Right? So when I think about belonging beginning in the body, of course, I looked at human geography and psychology and the body as place, as you mentioned, and then it took me to those messages that I tell myself. And I realized that because I have those pre-recorded messages in my head, I don't give up my power to outsiders to determine whether or not I belong somewhere, or to determine how much space I'm going to take up, or how I'll take it up.
2: Can you just tell us some of those messages? What kind of messages?
1: So I say things like, I belong wherever I am. I say things like, it is my right to co-create this space, to reimagine this space. I have a right to experience deep pleasure and joy. I tell myself that I'm delightful. I'm a delight.
2: You are a delight.
1: I think so.
2: It's good to have you here in the studio.
1: Thank you. It's always good spending time with you.
4: And it's always good spending time with you, dear listener, and to co-create this space, Ideas. I'm Nahla Ayed. Jay Pitter's book is called Black Public Joy. And at its heart, it's her declaration that joy isn't just a fleeting pleasure experienced by an individual. It's a collective ideal that everyday society must embrace to be fair and flourishing. That's why Jay will scrutinize and criticize any politician, policy, or practice that impedes the expression of Black public joy. That includes self-scrutiny and self-critique, because, as you just heard a moment ago, she isn't interested in letting anyone off the hook.
2: I want to switch gears a little bit and talk about another kind of behavior, public behavior, and that is protest. You offer a critique of protest or the culture of protest.
3: As I've grown older, I've recognized the ways that public expressions of protest have left me exhausted and disconnected from my purpose. And I began to develop a critique of protest. Not the type of conservative critique focused on superficial civility or respectability politics amid injustice. I often reflect on Toni Morrison's brilliant revelation about the very serious function of racism being a distraction, which compels you to explain your reason for being. Many Black scholars and activists have argued that the public expression of Black anger is an act of courage, a wellness practice, a form of creative expression, and even a spiritual virtue. I completely concur. Yet, I cannot shake my critique and concern. The constant cycle of public protest casts Black bodies like placards with faded messages and torn corners, piled as leaves fallen from trees, left naked and vulnerable, awaiting winter.
1: This is something that keeps me awake at night. People think that protest is emblematic of having a very healthy and functioning democracy. And my take is that while that is important, and protest is also a tenet of democracy, if people are constantly out on the streets protesting, that suggests that there is a failure of democracy, because public spaces, from African marketplaces to Greek agoras to the contemporary coffee shop, is actually the site of democracy. And if people are spending more time protesting versus accessing public joy, meaning physical health, mental health, connection, prosperity, opportunities in public space, that means our democracy is fragile.
2: You call it a distraction.
1: It sure is.
2: How so?
1: It keeps you from the pursuit of community and collective flourishing. If you are constantly resisting something, then it takes away from aspiring, reimagining, creating, and experiencing.
2: What is the main danger, do you think, in protests becoming the dominant mode of Black public expression?
1: It reinforces a stereotype that Black people are angry. It keeps us from closing the loop with policy change. It is a burden on Black bodies and Black lives and Black families. Black people have actually been protesting since the first slave uprising until today, 500 years. Protest being the dominant communicative mode between Black people and the state suggests that we haven't moved far enough from the days of enslavement.
2: You do acknowledge that protest isn't without its benefits, that in fact, your ability to be able to critique protest is, in your words, maybe you can tell me, in your words, made possible by protest.
1: Absolutely. I have so much reverence and respect for people who are willing to put their brilliance and their bodies on the front lines, who are willing to jeopardize their jobs. I could not have the privilege of thought and freedom of

0: respectable. Sometimes it's got to be messy and loud, and that's okay. My problem is a constant cycle of protest that is actually tearing apart the fiber of civic life.
1: I was really struck by your description of how protesters kind of reimagine public space. You know, this idea of while people are protesting, you know, also having areas of joy, like people dancing and art and preparing food. I saw similar scenes during the Arab Spring protests. What do you think happens in the moments between those kind of utopic, that's how they were described to me in Egypt, utopic kind of spaces, and then the violence that sometimes breaks out at large protests like that?
0: Fundamentally, people who navigate the margins are some of the most joyful people on the planet. The level of creativity, mutual care, imagination is through the roof because it has to be. And so that naturally finds itself within protest as well. And it's the fuel that people use to keep going.
1: And then, as you point out, often what we remember from those protests is the latter, the violence, rather than those utopic spaces.
0: Because nobody goes behind the protest to really see the protestor as a human being.
1: What can we learn from those brief moments where those utopic public spaces are created in the midst of protest?
0: That collective flourishing is as urgent as justice. So in the book, I say that Black public joy is as urgent as justice. More broadly, public joy is as urgent as justice. So Maslow has a law and a pyramid, and it says that water and shelter and food are fundamental to human existence. I'm prepared to challenge that. I think that collective flourishing, freedom, expression, prosperity are as important as all of those things.
1: So where would you put that on the ladder of desire, of needs?
0: It's a need. It's number one. It's number one, ground zero. If we are striving for a better world, that world should not just be focused on clean water and housing and education. That should be a given. We've become super lazy. That should be a given. That for me is table stakes. Joy, collective flourishing, having shared space where we co-steward each other's joy, and the spaces where we are inhabiting is basic. It's not even an aspiration for me.
2: Black people's public expression of joy is a

of all communication. If embodied communication is positive, research shows a reduction of stress, increased self-worth, and better relationship building. Our body language is extraordinarily sophisticated, and much like linguistics, it is composed of structures, syntax, and some

0: with our languages? What if we translated words into new embodied dialects and established discourse too advanced for simple alphabets?
1: Laughing in public.
2: Love it.
1: Who doesn't?
2: Right?
1: Yeah. It's like breathing.
2: Yes.
1: You talk about laughter levels.
2: Yes.
1: So if you were to laugh according to this never to do in public list, what might that sound like?
2: Like if I were to laugh right now?
1: The constrained version.
2: Like what would constrained laughter sound like? Mm-hmm. It would sound like this.

0: That would be my, like, white institutional laugh.
1: Oh, boy.
0: And then there's the laugh that is reserved for special people who know me. You've heard the laugh. You've heard the laugh.
1: I want you to share it.
0: It is a raucous, borderline vulgar, very soulful laugh. It comes from the depths of who I am.
1: Now I really want to make you laugh.
0: I don't know.
1: There you go. That's a shade of it.
0: Yeah, a little bit of it, right? Yeah. And sometimes it includes a little hand clap, right? Yeah. You know? Yeah.
1: I have to say, this is less about laughter and more about presence, but the very first time you and I met, I was supposed to interview you on stage, and my enduring memory of that evening was your insistence on a specific song to walk you on stage. And I wonder where that fit into, maybe you could tell us what that song was and where that fits into your idea of Black public joy.
0: So it's Notorious B.I.G. I don't remember the exact track. Can I look up?
1: Yes, of course.
0: Okay, let me just, okay, going on here.
1: Is that it?
0: That's it. Hypnotize. Hypnotize. Yeah, there we go.
1: Big smile on your face.
0: Yeah, I love this track. Hold on for a second.
1: So who was that?
0: So Notorious B.I.G., the song is Hypnotize. And as a public housing kid, I'm always going to rep the block. And it doesn't matter how sort of intellectual the space is. I'm going to bring that history into the space. It's a form of pageantry for me. I love to dress up. I love makeup. It's really for me, like the audience is secondary to the whole thing.
1: Right.
0: It's really about me hyping my own self up, right? And it's just fun.
1: It was something to behold. It made me want to have my own song for walking on stage. It was something to behold. I get the sense that you test yourself, I think, and tell me if I'm wrong, on your own definitions of what's acceptable as an expression of public joy. During an acceptance speech, when you won an award, you kind of wonder out loud of how to respond. And then you gave what I think you described kind of like a sermon, maybe. Is that the right word?
0: Like a hood sermon.
1: Like a hood sermon. And some people embraced it, and others, you describe them as averting their gaze.
0: When I arrived at the venue, I quickly acknowledged my group of friends, expectantly huddled at the entrance. An event greeter led me away for red carpet interviews. When it was time for me to accept the award, the risk of going off script increased exponentially with each step I took toward the podium. As I looked out into the audience, filled with dignitaries and the professional elite, I felt compelled to recognize the people whose shoulders we all stood upon, who were almost always excluded from formal spaces of celebration. I said, "This award is for the domestic workers and the aunties without the luxury of leisure and privilege to dress up stush, the Jamaican term for bougie, in these rooms." My table of friends rose to their feet, egging me on. The sheer freedom I felt had me transitioning from my professional speaking style to 1980s hip-hop shout-outs. Shout out to the baby mamas, the public housing kids. This electrified dozens of guests in the room who moments before had been nestled at their assigned tables, helmed in by protocol and high-quality shapewear beneath their expensive sequin gowns. I beamed as they moved toward the stage in a chorus of amens and what felt like choreographed nods. As I left the stage, I wondered what many Black people and women who are truly themselves in public wonder. Was I a bit too much? My doubt was immediately disrupted by a lineup of guests who shared with me how seen and included my speech had made them feel. Back at my table, I jokingly admonished my friends for egging me on, and I was met with an unapologetic play-by-play of their favorite parts of my irreverent acceptance speech. Despite the overwhelmingly positive feedback, the little girl taught perfect performance could not help but consider how a handful of guests and organizers had averted eye contact. It was as though I'd betrayed the silent yet powerfully salient rules of the space. And worse, I'd done so on purpose.
1: Could you just, what was the tension in that moment for you?
0: I have lived a life across class. So in my adult life, I'm in spaces with people who are very upper middle class or upper middle class aspiring. And there's a way that they expect me to be in that space. And I'm constantly negotiating that. I certainly know how to perform in that space, but there's something in me that doesn't want to freaking do it. And I feel like as a 50-something-year-old woman, I get to finally show up how I want to show up. And so I think that's the tension. I think society generally has a tension with women who decide to show up as they are.
1: So you're not calling for zero prohibitions in how we behave in public. So where do we draw the line?
0: For me, it's less about drawing the line, and it's more about us defining what public space co-stewardship looks like together. So rather than a rule, it's about when I'm in this public space with you and other people, what is my responsibility, accountability, compassion that I owe you? And I think that when we think about it that way, it feels less restrictive and like less labor. And it becomes a project and a practice that we're working on together. And I think that co-stewardship is the answer.
1: So what does that look like? What's an example?
0: An example of that is it is acknowledging each other's humanity. It can be a nod, a smile. Growing up, when you took the subway, there was always a sign that you should make space for elders or pregnant women. We should be making space, seating space, sharing space for each other every single day. When I leave my home, it should be my number one imperative to co-steward the joy of every single person I encounter in the day.
1: It sounds like it would come with a lot of work.
0: I think it's a practice. Having a society that works, one that is healthy and thriving and compassionate and unified, does require a little bit of labor and humility and consciousness. And we need to return to the practice of that.
1: But you must have a pet peeve behavior.
0: Oh, I have a million. I'm such a jerk. There's so many things I don't like. Let's get into it. So sometimes when people are like riding bikes and they have a ghetto blaster attached to the bike, I'm like, come on.
1: In the park, no less,
0: right?
1: Sometimes. Yeah.
0: Right?
1: Yeah.
0: You know, like there's that. Sometimes when I'm at my local coffee spot and like a group of, 15 young people descend upon the spot.
1: You know,
0: and and I can't even hear myself think.
1: Yeah.
0: You know, so of course, like something's annoying. Bad fashion annoys me. Like so many things.
1: There's a lot of bad fashion.
0: A lot of bad fashion, right? Yeah. So many things annoy me. But I come back to, again, the practice.
1: How do you co-steward a space when you're that annoyed?
0: You understand that you are just a small part of this space. Far too often, we hear people talking about owning your city or making your voice heard or taking up space. Those people are like the worst people on the planet. I cannot handle those people. it's kind of like, hey, Linda, you're taking up too much space, right? Like, let's dial that back a little bit. Right. So I think so much of our popular sort of discourse encourages people to take up way more space than is healthy. And we have to realize that being together in public and shared space is sacred, is a privilege, and is community as a verb. And as someone who is like just made extroverted, sometimes I have to grapple with that and struggle with that. But I would rather struggle with that than the kind of polarization and discord that we are experiencing right now.
1: On a daily basis.
0: Yeah. Often mistakenly conflated with happiness, joy has a number of complex distinctions and dimensions. According to most researchers, happiness tends to be situational and momentary, while joy is a more enduring emotion. Others studying the theory and science of joy believe that it is more than an emotion. It is often described as a state of mind of consistent contentment with life, born out of resilience, gratitude, and a sense of belonging. I am convinced that the poetry of grasping and making joy into a life practice across the places and stages of our lives is at the core of creating consistent contentment. Consistent contentment would, as pointed out by experts, exist alongside challenging emotions. In a book of essays titled Inciting Joy, New York Times bestselling author Ross Gay affirms this contradiction. He asks, "What if joy and pain are fundamentally tangled up with one another?"
1: I was delighted, actually, to see that you had you quoted Ross Gay in your book.
0: Yes.
1: I had the pleasure of speaking with him, which was a real joy about his book, yeah, Inciting Joy. And his idea kind of about the coexistence of pain and joy. This was an idea that I found really compelling. And you quote him asking, "What if joy and pain are fundamentally tangled up with one another?" So I wanted to ask you, what does that mean for public joy or Black public joy?
0: For me, it's a really hopeful concept. So when I apply that to public spaces, what we know is that every single site is fraught. The displacement of Indigenous peoples, extraction of forced labor of Black people, exploited women's labor, migrant labor, inaccessibility of disabled people. Land is so layered with fraught histories. And so what that concept means to me is that despite the fact that history and place is profoundly imperfect, blood-soaked, complex, we can still negotiate collective flourishing, that there is hope for all of us.
1: We spoke earlier of your mother's list of public space performance rules, all of which, as we described earlier, begin with the word never. If you were to write a counterpart list, not of prohibitions, but what people could allow themselves to express Black public joy, what would be on that list?
0: I would begin with imagine. Imagine yourself walking down the street without wondering what people were thinking about you. Imagine yourself getting dressed to go out in public, not editing your wardrobe in a way that conforms to corporate grays and blues. Imagine yourself around a decision-making table, bringing the wisdom of your ancestors and humor. Imagine yourself in community with people who look like you while daring to be your individual, unique self without worrying about whether or not that was black enough or appropriately black. That would be the beginning of my list.
1: How would that change our world?
0: I think that when people show up as their whole selves, we are able to have better ideas, more authentic connections, and we're able to shape places and spaces that are more flexible and beautiful and reflective of all of us.
1: So imagine you and I are walking in a mall in Scarborough and you hear that tune that you heard back when you were 8 or something similar to it. I'm just curious how you would react now.
0: I'm most definitely singing a couple of lines and bobbing my head a little bit. Yeah, swagger.
1: I'd be right there with you.
0: Absolutely.
1: Jay Pitter, thank you so much for coming in and for sharing with us.
0: It's always a joy to be here, truly.
2: Jay Pitter's book is called Black Public Joy. This episode was produced by Greg Kelly. Special thanks to Penguin Random House for permission to use excerpts from the audiobook. Technical production, Emily Chiarvesio. Our web producer, Lisa Ayuso. Senior producer is Nicola Lukšić. The executive producer of Ideas is Greg Kelly, and I'm Nala Ayed.
1: I have a bonus question for you.
0: Okay.
1: We liked your explanation of the spontaneous hustle.
0: Once, on the last day of teaching a placemaking class at the University of Detroit Mercy School of Architecture and Community Development, I found myself in the hallway with a handful of students committed to teaching me the hustle. Apparently, the hustle is serious business in Detroit, and there are several variations. I'm not sure which one I was messing up that day, but I'll never forget how exuberant I felt when that university hallway transformed into a dance floor. I viscerally understand why many legacy Detroiters are so concerned about losing spaces that foster Black public joy.
1: So I wanted to ask you just about that spontaneous hustle experience where you felt exuberant learning the dance in a hallway, no less. Mm-hmm. I couldn't imagine myself. I think I would have been too embarrassed in that situation to actually take part. So why did you feel exuberant?
0: So first of all, I should have been embarrassed because I do not have African-American rhythm, to be clear. So I was messing up every single move. But I felt exuberant because of the laughter and the community around it and the fact that these folks wanted to let me into a particular, very specific expression of their public joy. And so it was more about the community building than the actual performance, because the performance was not it.
1: Not stage worthy. How often do you experience that kind of exuberance?
0: Often, because I really try to open myself up to it. And I think I invite it. I think people know that I'm down for shenanigans. And so there's something about me that sends that signal out, and I love it. And so people are often inviting me into expressions and spaces and laughter and stories where I feel that.

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2: After a decade away, the legendary Canadian indie rock band Broken Social Scene are back with a new album. You're going to hear from original BSS members Kevin Drew and Charles Spearin about their new record and about their early days playing shows with 20, 30 people in the audience and 20, 30 people on stage.
4: From CBC News, the world is sour. I'm Neil Kumar. Donald Trump claims a deal to end the war with Iran is about to be signed. Iran's foreign ministry says that's only speculation and nothing has been finalized. Senior international correspondent Margaret Evans is in Tehran with the reaction from Iranians.
5: Well, I think people are pretty used to the statements coming out of Truth Social and the U.S. president. Certainly, there is a lot of optimism amongst people who've been living with this uncertainty and, of course, the economic sanctions here for decades. But, you know, I was at a demonstration. There are these pro-government rallies that take place in squares across Tehran, and almost on a nightly basis, the chants you hear, you know, down with America, down with Israel. They began in defiance of the U.S.-Israeli airstrikes, and the Supreme Leader, Mujtaba Khamenei, who still hasn't been seen in public, you know, has been encouraging people to keep coming out. And one woman in that crowd told me that she doesn't want Iran to negotiate with the U.S. She believes, and many in that crowd believe, ultimately Iran will be victorious and defeat both Israel and the United States. So it's a mixed bag.
6: Margaret Evans, CBC News, Tehran.
4: The wait to open the new Gordie Howe Bridge between Canada and the U.S. is going into overtime. A ribbon-cutting ceremony that was set for Friday has now been delayed. Tom Perry reports.
7: We had the invites out. We were ready to go.
8: For Windsor Mayor Drew Dilkins, this last-minute delay in opening the Gordie Howe Bridge is disappointing, but not altogether shocking. The mayor pointing a finger at U.S. President Donald Trump.
7: Well, I can't see any other explanation why this would not have moved forward but for Donald Trump's intervention.
8: The Gordie Howe Bridge caught Trump's attention back in February when he took to social media and threatened to block it from opening, demanding compensation for a project Canada alone paid for. Prime Minister Mark Carney says the government is working to get the bridge open.
9: There's not great drama here. We're going to work through some issues that have come up.
8: Dilkin says he wants the bridge open, but not at any price. He's urging the prime minister to not bend a knee to Donald Trump, to hold out for a good deal on the bridge and on a wider trade deal with the U.S. Tom Perry, CBC News, Ottawa.
4: A 19-year-old is set to face charges in the shooting death of a Toronto police officer on Thursday. It happened as a tactical unit was serving a warrant in connection with multiple shootings across Toronto, including one near the U.S. consulate. Monica Udon is with the Special Investigations Unit, Ontario's police watchdog.
10: Officers entered the unit, and there was a man who discharged his firearm at one of the officers. The officer fell. And then a second officer was behind that officer, and he discharged his firearm multiple times at the man.
4: Constable Mark Pinzinato died after being taken to hospital. One suspect was also taken to hospital after being shot by police. He'll be charged with first-degree murder. Another suspect is still at large. Quebec has become the first Canadian province to ban the sale of energy drinks for youth. The new law prohibits selling or giving an energy drink to anyone under 16 years old, and it will come into effect in 6 months. The bill was fast-tracked following the 2024 death of a 15-year-old after an energy drink he consumed interacted with his medication. The Canadian Beverage Association opposes the new legislation. It argues Quebec's measure is not supported by scientific evidence. Canada's World Cup team will play Bosnia and Herzegovina on Friday. It's the inaugural match on Canadian soil, and Toronto is buzzing with plenty of festivities and anticipation.
11: We live here, so there's just so much excitement.
12: I mean, this is a once-in-a-lifetime experience. It doesn't happen every year that you get the World Cup in your country, so...
13: Totally excited. I'm not even a soccer fan, but the energy that it's bringing to the city and just the whole excitement of the transformation of the neighborhood is exciting.
4: The men's team will look to clinch its first ever win at the FIFA World Cup tournament. Kickoff is at 3 p.m. Eastern. And that is The World This Hour. For CBC News, I'm Neil Kumar.

0: Taking a look at the weather forecast in Calgary, periods of rain with the risk of a thunderstorm in the evening, a low of 7 degrees overnight, periods of rain ending early in the morning, then cloudy with a chance of showers and a high of 13 degrees on Friday, Saturday sunny, a high of 18, in Lethbridge partly cloudy with a chance of showers and a risk of a thunderstorm in the evening, a low of 7 overnight, Friday mainly cloudy with a chance of showers, risk of a thunderstorm and a high of 14, Saturday sunny, a high of 19 degrees. 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
1: Hey, I'm Tom Power. Welcome to Q. Have you ever drifted apart from a friend? Not had a falling out, not had a fight. You know, just life. Kids, work, people moving away. And then one day you're back in the same room and it feels like no time has passed at all. That's kind of what Broken Social Scene is and has been for about 25 years. In fact, Broken Social Scene, the band, has had 28 members. So if you think your group chat is exhausting, Kevin Drew and Charles Spearin from Broken Social Scene will be here to talk about their new album and what it is about this band that keeps them coming back to one another over and over again. That's coming up. Plus, have you ever seen a UFO? The Halifax band Winter Sleep will be here to talk about their new song, all about a UFO sighting over rural Nova Scotia. All that coming up on Q. Start out with some music. Take a listen. Hey.

0: always exciting when your name is in a song. Like, if your name's Amanda, I bet that was exciting. That is Hey Amanda by Broken Social Scene off their latest album, Remember the Humans, which is their first full-length studio album as a band in 9 years. If you're not as familiar with Broken Social Scene, they started in Toronto in 1999. There were two friends that started the band, but eventually, when you would go to see Broken Social Scene, there would be up to like 20 people on stage, all as members of Broken Social Scene. And that included folks like Feist, Emily Haynes, and Jimmy Shaw from the band Metric, members of the band Stars, including Amy Milan. They became one of the most beloved and influential bands in Canadian indie music history. Their 2002 album, You Forgot It and People, shows up all the time on like greatest Canadian albums of all time lists. So yeah, even though members have come and gone, I mean, I was on Wikipedia before I came in here, and it's Wikipedia, but under members in Broken Social Scene, there were 28 names. So even though they've had a lot of members and the band has evolved over the years, some folks have been there since the very beginning, like Kevin Drew and Charles Spearin. So Kevin Drew and Charles Spearin came into the studio to talk about, like, what does making a record called Remember the Humans mean in the age of AI? How does your relationship with your friends feel different at 50 than at 25? And has Kevin Drew ever seen a unicorn? You'll hear answers to all those questions and many more. But we started by talking about that song, Hey Amanda, which I didn't realize is about kind of about dissecting a frog.
1: Most of the songs are subconsciously written from me. There's so many songwriters in this band and great lyricists, but I just kind of sort of wanted to write a song about dissecting frogs. And
0: did you dissect frogs as a kid or something?
1: I did. I did in grade 8 in science class. And I liked the juxtaposition of wanting to figure out who you are as you're dissecting a...
2: What would a frog be, Charlie? Help me out.
3: It would be an amphibian.
0: An amphibian.
1: Thank you.
3: A deceased amphibian.
0: In the later recollection of the song, you're kind of looking at the song. Are you seeing a little bit of like, oh, there's young Kevin? Or
1: no, I think Charlie actually nailed it best, if you would like to take it from here, because I love the way that Charles dissects the songs on the record.
0: Not unlike an amphibian. Please, Charles, go right ahead.
3: I don't remember what I said particularly about this song, except that I like a lot of Kevin Drew songs. It has a kind of surrealist waterfall flavor where you're getting all these words falling on you and you're not quite sure how to fit them together. And then the more you get soaked in this waterfall, the more you start to understand what I wouldn't even call it a meaning because it's more surrealist than that. But, you know, breaking the glass for the ones who died alone, there's a sense of there being an emergency. There's a lot of self-deprecating references to it. There's a lot of fear in it. What are some of the lyrics, Kevin?
1: I think he's discussing the safety of, again, trying to protect yourself to be who you are. We're a band that's never sold ourselves short, and we tried hard, and I've said we've scraped our knees against the driveway doing it, but trying to make people feel safe. That's the point of this band. That's why we called it a broken social scene, so it can include everyone. And Hey Amanda is about identity. It is about that struggle to find identity, that struggle to get your identity questioned. And it's written through the aspect of youth, because youth is where the barrel of the fountain of the where you take it all from as a songwriter so many times, especially as we age and we get older and you want to go back to that innocence. So it helps you move forward.
0: Speaking of youth, your relationship predates the band. It predates. Mm-hmm. I know that last time, Kevin, you were here about Social Scene, it was you and Brandon, but your guys' relationship goes back, I think, to the youthy days. Charles, what do you remember of you two meeting?
3: Yes, definitely to the youthy days.
0: Mm-hmm. You can have that as a song title, by the way.
1: I'm writing it down right now.
3: Kevin and I started a band when Kevin was 19 and I was 23, 24, something
0: like
3: that.
0: Did you know
3: each
0: other before then?
1: No, I was 19 when I Harris Institute, a school downtown Toronto. That's where I met Charles.
3: Yeah, that's right. And he came up to me and said, "You look like a guy who looks like you like tortoise. You look like a guy who likes tortoise." And I'm like, "I do like tortoise, but this is a band that's only sold 5,000 records, and we don't have a look." So, anyway, after that, we had this song a day club, and we would get together and play music for each other. And
0: what's the song a day club?
3: We would just bring songs to each other and play them for each other. And
0: your own songs or songs by other people?
3: Both. Mostly songs by other people because it wasn't so easy to record back then.
1: No.
3: But this was early Do Make Say Think time. So yeah. I was introducing Kevin.
1: It was the 90s, and that was it's just the most incredible time of music. The idea that there was so much to find outside of the mainstream because it dominated. It just came out and dominated. And I say this all the time, but to be a music lover and to be able to have a job to just buy records and CDs every week, you could stack it up.
4: And finding out about it from the right person made exactly. you feel so deeply close to that person.
3: Absolutely.
4: What were your first impressions of making music together?
1: I was free. Charlie had a Moog. I had a drum set with Blastics. And we were very much into emotional instrumental music. And when Charlie and I made a record, when I was 20, we made a record on the 8-track. He just said to me, and I remember we were sitting outside, and he was explaining to me, because we could hear these cicadas in the backyard. Cicadas were going. And then Charlie introduced to me what the song of the cicada is. And the song of the cicada goes how?
3: Well, they live for 17 years underground, and then they come up to the top of the tree and sing their hearts out for a month and mate and then die.
1: And I went, okay, I love this guy. Let's go and cut some tracks. And Charles said, I just want to make honest music, but I don't mind if it's pop. And I was so obsessed
4: with... I just want to make honest music, but I don't mind if it's pop. What a great line.
1: That's what he said.
4: Well, no, because a lot of people wouldn't leave the second part out. And they're never my favorite kind of records.
1: Yeah.
4: The people who understand that music can also be catchy and wonderful and
3: right.
4: that doesn't take away from its honesty.
3: Right.
4: I want to make music that's honest, but I don't care if it's pop. And you thought to yourself, Kevin, well, this is the guy for me.
1: I'm like, well, this guy who came up in speed metal is okay with my U2 bass lines, and let's do this.
4: Seems like there was a really great understanding one another, helping out one another. I heard a story one time, Kevin, that you once asked Charles if you had ever seen a unicorn.
3: Did Amy Milan tell you that?
4: Do you mind telling that story?
1: Yeah, I love this story. I mean, this shows you how much of a dreamer I am. We were in the depths of the countryside in Germany, and
3: we were in Europe in the bus, in the
1: back of the bus
3: lounge.
1: And someone, I think it was Leslie and Amy in 2004 maybe, were discussing unicorns, and I was sitting there quietly, and I just sort of looked over and said, I don't think I've ever seen a unicorn. Have I seen one, Chuck? And they, Charlie's my reference for all things. But I was serious because I thought, yeah, when am I going to see a unicorn? I know I'm destined to see one. But that is only on the basis that I never really cared to concentrate on what is real and what is not. I just didn't. And I believed so much in story and growing up on stories and just that aspect to the idea that you can live in your own world like so many people. And I think that's how I attracted the intelligence of Charles Spearin, is because...
3: And come on, we were also in Europe going through small town after small town
1: yeah.
3: where there's castles and...
1: Dreams.
3: And dragons
1: yes.
3: depicted everywhere. It's
4: and
3: like,
4: maybe
3: why not?
4: Maybe you did see a unicorn, I don't know.
1: I know I will see one in my lifetime.
3: One day.
4: I think another word for real could be expectations. And I think that in terms of like, I never really cared about what was real, you never really cared about necessarily the expectations of what a band was either.
1: Yeah.
4: And I remember being in St. John's and hearing that like rumblings from, I was young, I was in junior high, but I was also trying to find the right people who had the right records. And I remember hearing that there was this band in Toronto with like 65 members that were all performing together. And then it sort of broke the expectation of me of what a band was. Now I had listened to a lot of like choral, you know, like English folk singing and stuff like that, but this felt completely different. I've seen photos of some of the early gigs with 20, 25 people on stage. Can you describe in any way for us like how that feels or how that felt back then to have that volume of people and the music that was coming out?
3: Well, I think the ethos of Broken Social Scene, as I learned gradually from Kevin, when we were working together with Casey Accidental. Casey Accidental was our yeah. precursor band to Broken Social Scene.
4: Yeah.
3: And Kevin would just keep bringing people in. It's like, oh, let's bring Bill in. Oh, let's bring Evan in. And I thought we were making a record together. And then slowly I understood that the more open the doors are, the more ventilation there is, the more fresh the ideas are. And he would bring in guitar players. And I'm like, Kevin, I play guitar. I'm a pretty good guitar player. You don't need to bring in more guitar players. And then I started to understand that it's not about the guitar playing. It's about the person. It's about the sense of welcoming people. And that sense of welcoming people continued on to Broken Social Scene after Casey Accidental and grew and grew until the notion of a strict border to the band just disappeared. And we have a kind of soft, porous border where members come and go.
4: But how does it feel to have all those people up on stage with you?
3: When it hits hard. It hits great. Like when you're on stage and everybody comes together and there's this power to it. It's, you know, like you were in choral music. Like when you get 100 people all singing together, it's powerful. It makes you feel small and it makes you feel powerful at the same time. It's a really amazing combination. And I just love it. I feel like I'm like a part of a bigger machine.
4: Yeah.
3: And I feel like there's a healthiness to it that makes you believe a little more in humanity.
4: When did it go from that to band? When did it go from...
1: Well, Brendan Canning, I sort of had an affair on Charlie. He went on tour with Do Make Say Think, and Brendan came into my life, and it was one of the coldest winters, and we made this record, Feel Good Lost, together, and Charlie came back, and it was just sort of through Brendan's world and my world of bringing everybody together that this social scene formed. And I think there was an urgency to it from everyone. And I've spoke to you about this before, Tom. So, but you know that you dream of being in the right place at the right time. There's nothing that anyone can design, market, or sit in a meeting about to figure out the right place at the right time. That's not up to you, nor is it up to anyone. And this group of people just came in, and I think through the urgency of the passion of what people wanted in their lives and the privilege and all the things that we had on our side, in that moment, we were able to come together and create music that made sense to all of us. And when I'm on stage and there's that urgency happening where the crowd is right there with you, there's nothing like it. And it's funny when you look over and you think, who's that on the horns? You don't even know who they are, and they're playing their guts out. And
4: I might add, I remember having the experience at the Ottawa Folk Festival of seeing you guys, and I was 18 or 19 years old. No, 21. I just started working for CBC, and I was terrified of you because you were in the coolest band in Canada, and I like to play Irish music sessions, and I didn't know that you guys liked that stuff yet. So I figured we were super far from one another. And then you got on stage, and I remember watching you perform with these gigantic grins on your faces. I understand. I realize now I saw that power happen in real life, you know?
1: That's part of the show. I think what's part of the show is people watching us try to pull it off. Because a lot of the times, it looked as if it wasn't going to happen. And I remember a review I read from that show. It's my favorite review. It was something like, tired, bloated, high, amazing. And I thought, wow, that's the band right there.
4: Tired, bloated, high, amazing. Solid review. I'm Tom Power. You're listening to Q. You're in the middle of my conversation with Kevin Drew and Charles Spearin of Broken Social Scene. We're talking about their new album, Remember the Humans. So if you know Broken Social Scene, only casually know Broken Social Scene, it might be because of one song that they put out a while ago. It's called Anthems for a 17-Year-Old Girl. It first appeared on their breakthrough album, You Forgot It in People, in 2002. The lyrics and vocals and heart and emotion and transcendence came from Emily Haynes.

0: More than two decades later, that song has endured. And I mean, for some people, it ties back to those that defining moment of their lives when Broken Social Scene came out and Canadian indie rock was everywhere. But to others, it's just a beautiful song they're discovering now. So here's the thing about a great song like that one. It both brings people back to where they were when they first heard it. Maybe, you know, that was when they were in their 20s and that song came out. And it's also reaching new listeners. You have people who weren't even alive when that song came out, really feeling it and hearing it and loving it and having a deep emotional response to it. So I asked Charles Spearin and Kevin Drew from Broken Social Scene, what does that song mean to them now? What goes through your head hearing that? Actually, Charles, good to you. What goes through your head hearing that?
1: That song has really brought us the world. I mean, it wasn't really a hit off the top. It took 20 years before it became a hit. It was a creeper of a hit, but it really brought us the world. I feel like this is the song that kind of taught us about photosynthesis, the idea of sunlight giving you energy. Like when we play the song live, the energy we get from the audience feeds us. And it's really remarkable. A lot of the songs have this kind of power to them, but this one in particular, when everybody's singing along and some people can be weeping, you know, it's really astonishing. And it feels like we are being blasted by sunlight from the audience. Photosynthesis is what keeps us alive and keeps us going. Like music that doesn't get heard is like a plant that's in a closet. It just dies. And this song got us so much attention, got us so much sunlight that I feel like it was a real battery charger for the band.
0: And, what a beautiful way of putting in the idea that you guys are plants on stage and you're getting this light back from the audience. And what a really beautiful way of thinking about music. One thing that comes to mind, and I was planning on asking you a little bit about this, I just printed this off. Can you tell us what we're looking at, Kevin?
2: We're looking at the lovely boy genius. Mm-hmm. Wearing a hoodie with Emily Haynes' lyrics, park that car, drop that phone, sleep on the floor, dream about me. I mean, I met Emily pushing a penny with my nose on the hallways of Etobicoke School of the Arts because I was a freshman. I was in grade 9 and there was the initiation week and this voice suddenly came into the hallway and said, you can't do this. And then came over to us and said, you guys got to get up. Don't let them do this to you. Don't let them treat you like that. And I think that was when I looked at Emily and thought, okay, I'll just kind of be in awe of you. And I remember when we did that, the Horseshoe, that song for the first time. And I remember very much watching Em just take control in a transient way. Like just, it was very transcendent in how she repeated her lines and the band kept going and kept going. So the thing I see within this photo is that still going. And that's what I always thought Emily was trying to do with that song, was for it to not to ever end.
0: Well, it's rare. I mean, not every band gets to have the experience of the light coming from the audience continue beyond their own generations. And, I imagine that when you did the gig with Boy Genius and when you were, you know, I can imagine when this band full of people, with all respect to you, who probably weren't alive when these records came out or were babies.
2: Yeah.
0: I imagine even non-intellectually, that must be meaningful to get that light. All those years later from people who weren't even around then.
2: We love it. We love the younger generation finding, everybody does, all our peers out there who when we went and saw Tortoise together many, many years later, it was Lee's Palace filled with 19-year-olds. And I thought to myself, okay, this is hopeful. So there's so much to be said about the kids coming up in this generation, Charlie's children. I love the 15 to 25 generation because they are going beyond what they're being given. They're going beyond that herd mentality of here's what you need. Mm-hmm. They're finding their own.
0: But they're finding you, Kevin. They're finding
2: I love that. Mm-hmm. I hope they do, because we found music the same way and that brought us together to become a band. And I think recently someone said, do you think Broken Social Scene could happen in today's day and age? And Charlie and I both were very enthusiastic in the idea that yes, you want it to happen. You want music to bring people together. You want music to still be a spine in community.
0: I have a question about that coming up a little bit later about whether or not that can happen. But first, let's listen to some more music.

0: That is Relief by Broken Social Scene. Cameron, can you tell the story? So Lisa Lovesinger on the vocals there. Can you tell the story? There was like a letter or something like that?
1: Lisa was meditating and came out of the meditation with a Social Scene song in her head, and she went, I just want to go listen to it. Now, for those listeners, Lisa Lobsinger was in our band. She joined our band in 2005. She took on this massive task of Emily Haynes, Amy Milan, and Leslie Feist will no longer be joining us because they're all off on their own entities going into a huge world. Lisa in our band holds a very beautiful place in all our hearts. And we were kind of getting close to the end of this record, and we received this email that said, guys, I did this meditation, and I went to find the song. I couldn't get this Broken Social Scene song out of my head. And after I searched everywhere, I realized, oh, it doesn't exist. Mm. I'm writing it. So she put it down and sent it to us.
0: How did she send it to you?
1: She pretty much sent it with drums and keyboards and vocals and backups and just emailed it to us. And then there wasn't one conversation about it. It just everybody said, let's do this. So we wrote back Lisa and said, we love this. Can we take this and work on it with you? And I think, I don't know how to say this, when you lose people in life, not on purpose, but you just do. And Lisa suddenly did become far from us as we continued doing our career. But you never forget that photograph. You just don't. And when that photograph reappears and is still alive and wants to be a part of your life again, it's emotional. And Lobby returning to us, I think the band, it just became this story of thank you.
0: I want to ask this in a way that doesn't either like accentuate anyone's role above anyone else or diminish anyone's role below anyone else. And I think that's really important to the band. Yeah. And also like, it's not what I want to do. Mm. But Charles, I wonder if you can just talk about like, they were meaningful, especially to a lot of women I knew in Canadian music at the time. Like, can you talk about what those three, what Emily and Leslie and Amy brought to the band in the early days?
2: Well, from my perspective, it's friendship mostly. And it's the way they are as people that was their greatest contribution to the band. You know, they're brilliant songwriters and they're great people, and it was a real joy to have them in. But I think just the way that they fit in with us, and we could sit in the bus and we could pass guitar around and take turns making up songs. I mean, I've had some of the most amazing concerts just sitting in the bus with those women writing songs on the spot. They're just extraordinary people, but at the same time, they're also ordinary people. And I love the ordinariness of them when they're with us. They're stars, but they're just friends. And it makes you feel like all the other friends out there can be stars too. There's something about it that makes it feel possible. I don't know if that makes any sense.
1: It makes sense. I would like to just add to, I think our greatest success in this band is the female aspect to it. All of them. Lisa, Ariel, Angel, Hannah now, Jill Harris. Mm. That has given us everything. The fact that it just wasn't a bunch of guys, a bunch of dudes. I think those ladies educated so much in our lives. And I do believe the greatest success we have had as a band is because of all of them. Lisa Lobsinger, Ariel Engel, Jill Harris, Hannah Georges, and then the OGs. And the Leslie Feist, Emily Haynes, and Amy Milan.
0: You were almost manager of the OGs. Didn't Emily and Amy have was it Edith's Mission was the name of the band?
1: I did, man. I had a show with them and Rusty. Remember the band Rusty?
0: Yeah,
1: I set them up with Rusty. I had an interview on CIUT. The show got canceled.
0: Did they give you the boot as the manager? What happened?
1: They changed their sound a bit. They went a little bit folk. And then I think I met Charlie and went, ladies, I gotta go.
0: Yeah. imagine if this was like the current and I brought them on right now to give their perspective of the story.
1: You know, there is a CD. There's a Q107.
0: Mm-hmm. Radio station in Toronto, by the way.
1: CD out there where they put out local acts. I think they did it once a year. And it has their song, Mind the Gap, on it.
0: Wow. What a 90s album.
1: Currently in my garage. I have a little art gallery garage, as one does. And
0: I love that very much.
1: I love that you brought that up. That is fantastic.
0: I'm just trying to audition for Nardwuar.

I'm Tom Power. You're listening to Cube. You're in the middle of my conversation with Kevin Drew and Charles Spearin from the band Broken Social Scene. The song you're hearing right now is called Not Around Anymore. Take a listen to that.

0: Broken Social Scene and Not Around Anymore from their new album, Remember the Humans. Broken Social Scene, if you don't know, one of the most beloved bands in Canadian indie music history. They came out of Toronto in the early 2000s. They're incredibly influential, not just in Canada, but all around the world. And over the years, I mean, they've had a lot of members. I said earlier, 28 members I counted on Wikipedia. So yeah, members have come together and drifted apart and found success with their own bands. So while Broken Social Scene doesn't see this album as a reunion, it does feel like a bit of a return. One reason is the return of Dave Neufeld, the producer behind You Forgotten in People, which was the album that helped really define Broken Social Scene's sound and sort of was their breakthrough record. So when you hear this next part of our conversation, I think you start to realize this band and their album tell a story about loss, about the friendships that sustain us through loss, and about finding your way back to the people from whom you may have drifted away. That's where we pick things up. Charles, I'm really enjoying how you talk about people and things today. And I really enjoyed how you talk about the audience and how you talked about Emily. But also, I've kept this down, but I am a big Do Mix Anything fan, but I was a big fan when I was in. That music got to me at the right moment in high school too, and it was all very exciting. Your production ability is important to me and is at a very high level.
1: Charles only makes beautiful records.
0: That's right.
1: He only does. He's innovative in his own right of being, I call him a weirdo, and the idea that he never holds back from trying to take risks.
0: So not to put you on the spot, given that you've spoken so beautifully about everybody, but I wonder if can you explain to us what makes David so great as a producer?
2: Oh, David is just so real as a producer. He's really, he's just so himself. And I don't know if I can find the right words for
1: it. I can do it for you.
2: I know you can.
0: I want to hear it. I'm coming to you. I want to hear it.
2: I think sonically, like rather than personality-wise, I think sonically what he does with a mix is he brings a kind of clarity and depth and space to music that you really just don't hear often. Things are close, things are far away, things are moving all the time. If you listen to You Forgot It and People, I think Pacific Theme in particular, and just put on headphones and try to follow the bouncing hi-hat, it moves from left to right and all over the place because of his homemade compressors. The sound ends up being so unique that it's almost like an example of his personality.
0: Can I subscribe to a service where I text you and I say, okay, I'm going to watch this TV show. We're going to watch this episode of Seinfeld. I'll text you afterwards. You just got to send me a voice note about what you thought about the episode of Seinfeld. I'd pay you somewhat good money for that.
3: He needs a Substack?
0: Yeah, he needs a vocal Substack, really, is what
1: you
0: he needs.
1: You do. Charlie
0: needs,
1: could
0: he
1: have
0: needs
1: an
0: a
1: app.
0: CBC show is what he needs.
1: Maybe we're auditioning.
0: Can you talk, Kevin, about how you and Dave came back together, too? I mean, there was a personal story there.
3: There was. You have a falling out with the ones that take you to the places that you didn't think you were going to go. I loved him. And I missed him. And though we're a difficult band and he's a difficult producer and we come together and we create what I think is a wonderful sound, I was so grateful that we were able to do it again and get into his world of how he hears sound.
0: But wasn't there something about that you had experienced a similar loss and that had sort of bonded
3: yes,
0: one to the
3: well,
0: other? You don't have to.
3: No, it's okay. No, I want to because... Actually, there's something to that, Tom, in the aspect of when you suffer loss and you can be there for someone else, it really is the most rewarding sweater that you can wear. So what we're talking about is David, we started the record and we were sort of moving. Then my mother died, so we took some time off and then we had a few pockets where we did some things. And then David lost his mother and it was not planned. It was, to say it was tragic,

I was away at the time and I knew it was coming back. I thought, and just the beauty, the stories he told me, and I was able to go to his mother's wake with his brother and his brother's family. It was really beautiful. They allowed us, they welcomed my partner, Rachel, my father, we went, and they were very kind to us. And I knew this grief was going to go into this record. I just knew it. And I knew we were giving him the keys. We weren't giving him, you can do whatever you want. You know, those, that horn arrangement you spoke of earlier, that not around anymore, that's his horn arrangement. We said, you want to play on it. You want to, what do you want to do? Just do it. And we didn't want to hold him back from anything. And I hear this record and I hear his mom in this record. And I just want to share that with you because you asked the question. But yeah, he let me in on his grieving process. And for me, it not even being that long from my own mother, and we speak of mom all the time. I've said this many times. It's your first sleeping bag. We've always said, you know, Rachel told me it's the drum machine, the heartbeat. And there was just this power to mother. And this song, And I Think of You, became David's grieving process. And that was what formed so much of this album.

0: I think when I look back, like Charlie, I'm very grateful for this record. I'm grateful that we're still here. I'm grateful that people still want us to be here. I'm grateful that there's an aspect to the freshness of what we're doing and we're finding new people. But what I'm very, very grateful for is that this record is about loss. And that's something that inevitably everybody has to come to terms with.
1: The awareness that we're going to die and the people around us are going to die are the things that make certainly make us life kind of worth living, weirdly enough. That if you can remember when you experience anything at all, that it's impermanent. It's one of the most powerful things you can do to appreciate the life that you have. And it's also one of the only ways that you can bond. It's also one of the most profound ways that you can bond with other people, that you can feel a kinship with every single other human. You can feel love and compassion and heart mm-hmm. and safety and love for every other human easily by remembering that we're all going to die and we're all going to experience loss.
0: Yeah.
1: And I wonder if that has something to do with the name of the record.
0: We made a record, You Forgot It, and people look at where we are right now. We need to remember each other more than ever. I always say at the end of shows, don't let them weaponize community. Empathy and understanding are extremely important more than ever. And when we were wrapping this thing up, AI was becoming the conversation. Everybody, AI in our world, of course, you know, not so much the younger generation. And Charlie being now your number one guy, he cracked a joke and he just said, you know, because we were working with David, he said, You Forgotten People in today's AI version would be called Remember the Humans. And
2: the joke just
0: 2 days
2: going.
0: Later, I looked and went,
1: it's a grim joke to me, Charlie, to be honest. With all love to you, it's a terrifying joke to me.
0: But there's a beauty in the idea of just even the other day I was on the phone with David and he said, you know, it's funny, you have You Forgot It and you have Leslie's The Reminder and then you got Metric Romance and The Dive and this is Remember the Humans. It's where we live as artists. We're always trying to go backwards to remind ourselves of how to live. Always. That's the quintessential cliche to how you can find inspiration.
2: Well, you can only look back. You can imagine forward, but you can only look back.
0: There you go.
1: What keeps you coming back? Last word to you then. What keeps you coming back? What to this band? It's not just that I like playing music with them. I get a feeling, or they're my buddies.
2: I mean, that is those are no small things.
1: Sure.
2: The fact that they are my friends and that I enjoy making music with them.
1: You know, in some ways, there's actually nothing bigger than those two things.
0: I was going to say, but Tom, you've been on fire.
1: But I bet if you scratched at that, there's something else there.
2: Broken Social Scene is an opportunity to really, it's

0: there's such a freedom to it. There's such a sandbox kind of quality to being in Broken Social Scene. Like your pals, your buddies in the sandbox together creating things with no rules. And we're trying to impress each other more than anybody else. And there's just this kind of freedom to it that, I mean, really the people I want to impress are the people in the band. So we don't think, or at least I don't think so much outside. I don't think about what people are going to think of this record as much as, is Kevin going to like this? Do I like this? Like, is this true? Does this feel like us? And to be in that situation, sometimes very frustrating, but, you know, rubbing up against each other is, it creates the friction, which can create the sparks. And it's, seems to be a recipe or a formula that creates a lot of kind of weird plants, like strange growth, like in a garden of possibility. And I always come back because I want to know what kind of flowers are going to come when we get together, when we dig around in this sandbox. The metaphor is getting a little mixed there, the sandbox and the gardening, but you know.
1: In the Garden of Possibility, the new show on CBC with your host, Charles Spira.
2: I would agree with you on at least the perception of it that coming my way. And to echo what you both just last said, that I think, you know, we were talking about the qualities that makes humans human. Mm. What is more human than everyone getting together and trying to achieve some sort of transcendence together? What is more, whether that's sports or hanging out or joking around, what's more human than getting along, and what's more human than not getting along? What's more human than people coming and sticking around? What's more human than people leaving? And I think it is that, like, the humanity of the band, both in the music and in also the dynamics with one another, that we see ourselves reflected in, and makes the band very powerful to all of us.
3: Tom.
0: That's nicely said.
3: That was wonderful.
2: I'm just trying to keep up with Charles.
3: No, I know. I've been trying to do that for 31 years.
2: Congratulations on the album. I really do love it. I had a really great time listening to it.
3: Okay, good. Thank you so much. Thanks to everybody for having us. We don't take this for granted. We know this can come and go, but to be back on cue, it's always a wonderful thing.
2: You're welcome anytime you want.

0: from the new album Remember the Humans, that is Broken Social Scene and Only the Good I Keep. Before that, you heard my conversation with Kevin and Charles from the band. I'm Tom Power. You're listening to Q. In October of 1967, dozens of people in a small Nova Scotia fishing village called Shag Harbor looked up and saw something they could not explain. It was a glowing object in the sky, and they called their local newsrooms, and the Canadian government investigated. Nobody ever figured out what it was, and it's one of the most famous UFO sightings in Canadian history, and it happened right there on the shores of Nova Scotia. The Halifax band Wintersleep grew up knowing that story, and they put it on their new record. Wintersleep, if you don't know, one of the greatest Canadian indie rock bands ever. I should say they only have like four or five members, not like 30. Lead singer Paul Murphy sat down with guest host Garvey Bailey to talk about that UFO sighting, their new album, and what keeps a band going 25 years in. Bit of a theme on the show today. Here's their conversation.
1: Hey, Paul.
2: Hey, Garvia. How are you doing?
1: I'm great. I am so thrilled with this album. I just want to say congratulations first off, because boy.
2: Thank you so much. It's been such a long time for us. So it feels really good to have something out now that we're starting to tour. It's exciting.
1: It is exciting. And speaking of all that, it's your eighth studio album. You've been a band for more than two decades, longer than many marriages last, I should add. It's not easy to sustain a creative relationship for that long. Can you just let us in on the secret to all of that, to making it happen?
2: We're okay in very close quarters with each other. I guess everyone has maybe not enough personal space, or they're okay with not having a lot. But no, I don't know. We're really good friends, and we've always had a connection just artistically in what we're doing, and a shared kind of musical language, I guess. So for us, that's the main thing, friendship and that shared kind of understanding each other when we're starting to work on new stuff and trusting each other, I guess, also with, you know, if someone likes a song or someone is not feeling a song, and just having that trust with each other to know that you have this kind of shared sort of navigation through it.
1: What did all that feel like, though? Like, I mean, was there any sort of hesitation or apprehension about getting back into studio face to face again with your mates? Was it? And what did that feel like when you actually did it?
2: Absolutely. Yeah, we were working such a long time, over COVID and stuff, just working through remote recordings and stuff. So I guess in the back of your mind, it's like we hadn't been in a room working together for such a long time that, yeah, there's a little bit of apprehension, but I think that at the end of the day, we're just excited to see what we can do together. And there's never pressure. Like when we're doing stuff together, it's always kind of like, you know, we'll see if this is sounding good. And then also the idea of working with, we worked with Nicholas Fernandez. We stuff with just records that we really love, Dirty Projectors records and War on Drugs. And so he was on board. So I think we're all this excited about, just getting together and working with someone that we hadn't worked with before.
1: I think I read something about you feeling that there's something that's magical about feeling uncomfortable when you go into studio with someone new, like a new producer. And I wonder about how that discomfort kind of fuels a project like this.
2: I think having too much comfort, sometimes you can kind of be okay with certain things that are happening. But if you're working with someone new, you're kind of on your toes a little bit, because you're relying on the group, like the things that are familiar, which is me, Lowell, and Tim, and the way that we work together. And so you kind of have to join together more in some ways when you're in a scenario that's not totally comfortable. Although it ended up being pretty comfortable being there. We were in Nick's Nick's home, actually. But I do think it was that kind of thing. It's nice working with somebody new because I find that bring your A game a little bit.
1: Yeah.
2: At least at the start, and then you get more comfortable, and then it goes down from there.
1: It doesn't sound like it really went downhill from there.
2: No, not really. So fun. No, it was so fun, and it's so good because then you're have that experience of like working with Nicholas and figuring out how he works, and that's a really good thing because you end up just finding out cool things, and he knows stuff. That you know, learning basically, like you're learning the whole time, which is great.
1: Yeah, I want to pinpoint one tune today. I want to talk about Gale, and my understanding is it's inspired by a very famous and infamous UFO sighting in Shag Harbor in Nova Scotia. What can you tell me about that sighting? Do you remember first hearing about this UFO sighting and the lore that surrounds it?
2: I heard about the story, but I didn't realize how close it was to my hometown. Because it was always the Shag Harbor, and I always knew the town as Clark's Harbor, and for some reason I didn't really put the two things together. But yeah, when we were working on this record, it was just a really huge UFO event that happened really close to where I live. So it gave me a really vivid feeling just kind of reading a little bit more about it, and yeah, it's inspired the song part of the song for Gale.
1: Mm-hmm. What was it about the story that stayed with you, that made you feel like as I was listening to it, I was and knew a little bit about the story. I thought about all the ways like these incredible events have been chronicled by wonderful bands. And I feel like it's a Canadian tradition, like to do that kind of thing. So I'm wondering what your thinking was, and what was it about this story that was like, yes, that is a thing that I want to hook this tune on.
2: Being from that part of the Maritimes, it is on like super foggy days. It does kind of feel a little bit like spooky and kind of haunted. So it felt. It just felt really connected to it for that reason. And just reading about it, you could really put yourself in the setting of it because it's in a town that's really close to Yarmouth, which is also like another fishing village. And just hearing that it's just the amount of different people that had called in about this. I think it was like 20 different people had called in. So there's all these different eyewitnesses that, and then people that had heard about it. So then the military got involved and everything. So I don't know. I just thought it was kind of a neat idea, to kind of build a song around something and just kind of an event that is eerie and spooky, which I think, on certain days in Nova Scotia, you can kind of get into that sort of mood.
1: Mm-hmm. It as you said, like this tune, it does speak to this moment in history, but it is also something that conjures up more than that with these truly evocative lyrics throughout. So I'm just wondering for you, what were the lyrics? What like when you think about the tune, what are the lyrics that kind of float to the surface for you as a songwriter?
2: I guess it's just the course of it was kind of two ideas for a song, and I just thought it was kind of an interesting thing because it starts out, there's like kind of a different setting, so there's I just like the idea of like a everyday kind of setting and then something beyond anyone's understanding swoops in, and it could be like it's a gale, so I guess it could be like the climate or something like that, just something that's beyond your control, just completely takes control of the narrative of the actual song.
1: It's the part of the song that people are just going to be screaming in their cars on their road trips throughout the whole summer. You realize that, like, that is what's going to happen, because it just has that kind of evocative, like I said, and anthemic kind of riff, which is just so good. It's so tasty. So thank you for that. I want you to set it up for us now as we throw to the tune.
2: Hey, this is Winter Sleep, a song from the newest record, Wishing Moon, called Gale.

0: That was Gale by Wintersleep. Their latest album, Wishing Moon, is out now. And that is it for Q today. Tomorrow on the show, you might hear people talk, and I think this is very true, that you have to dedicate like 10,000 hours to your craft to be truly great at something. And God knows that's more often not the case. But then there's like Audrey Hobart, who 2 years ago started writing songs with her friend Gracie Abrams, and those songs now have billions of streams all over the world. And then Audrey puts out her own record, and it's one of my favorite records of the year. It's so funny. It's so smart. It's so good. And I said to her, you're like a mixture between Taylor Swift and Randy Newman. And she went, Randy Newman, like the Toy Story guy? Anyway, it's one of my favorite conversations of the year, one of my favorite records of the year. That's tomorrow on Q. We'll see you then later on.
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2: Hi, I'm Lauren McGinnis. Join us tomorrow morning on the Calgary Eye Opener. We're going to tell you about an incredible tractor collection at the Heritage Acres Farm Museum. That's talk of the town. We'll have our Eye Opener political panel. And then ahead of the Canada versus Bosnia-Herzegovina World Cup game, we'll hear from a Bosnian Calgarian who's been waiting for this moment his whole life. We'll have that and more tomorrow on the Eye Opener.
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4: In the decades after the Second World War, hundreds of thousands of Canadian women were forced to give up their babies for adoption. We will hear from women about the long-term effects this had and why they want an apology from the government. That's coming up on The Current Review.
5: From CBC News, the world is sour. I'm Neil Kumar. Prime Minister Mark Carney has departed for Europe. That's where he'll be holding a one-on-one meeting with French President Emmanuel Macron. He will then head to the G7 meeting after that. Kate McKenna has more on the trip.
6: Prime Minister Mark Carney and his wife Diana Fox Carney boarded the flight traveling overnight to France. There he's expected to meet with French President Emmanuel Macron on Friday. During those conversations, Carney is expected to unofficially pass the baton to the next host of the G7 Leader Summit, Canada hosted last year. All seven leaders are expected to meet in France starting Monday, including U.S. President Donald Trump. It's not clear yet if Carney will be able to have a bilateral meeting with Trump, but the U.S.-Canada Trade Minister Dominic LeBlanc says he's planning to meet with his counterpart, Jamieson Greer, on the sidelines of the G7 to talk tariffs.
7: We're doing the important work of answering some of the long-standing concerns that the United States has publicly spoken about in terms of non-tariff barriers.
6: Other priorities for Canada include talking about critical minerals, defense, and AI. Kate McKenna, CBC News, Toronto.
5: Prime Minister Mark Carney has unveiled his government's national food security strategy.
8: Despite our vast agricultural strengths, we continue to face higher grocery costs than we should.
5: Carney was speaking at the Ontario Food Terminal in Toronto on Thursday. He says the new four-part plan will lower food costs and ensure food security for all Canadians.
8: First is to increase grocery store competition, create more choice for Canadians. Second, process more food in Canada. Third, grow more fruits and vegetables all year round in Canada. And finally, lower prices by removing expensive regulatory barriers so farmers and producers can put more Canadian food on our shelves more easily.
5: Carney says the strategy will cost $3.2 billion over the course of a decade and will ensure Canada has a more affordable, sustainable, and resilient food supply. It includes plans to expand and create more Canadian food terminals by 2028. Ontario's police watchdog is investigating after a Toronto police officer was fatally shot on Thursday. Constable Mark Pinziato was part of a team serving a warrant as part of an investigation into multiple shootings in the city, including one near the U.S. consulate. Police say the officer was struck when a suspect opened fire. One suspect, 19-year-old Nicholas Bennett, was taken to hospital after being shot by police. He'll be charged with first-degree murder. Another suspect, 19-year-old Zara Jibi, is still at large. Iran is pouring cold water on U.S. President Donald Trump's latest claims about a potential deal to end the war. Trump says it could be signed as early as this weekend, but the Iranian Foreign Ministry calls it nothing but speculation. Nick Harper has more from Washington.
9: Most importantly, we have a deal that Iran will never have a nuclear weapon. So it's a big, very big thing. Donald Trump speaking in the Oval Office just hours after writing on social media he had cancelled the scheduled strikes and bombings against Iran. He told reporters Iran's supreme leader had agreed to the deal, without elaborating on what's been agreed.
10: The strait will officially open as soon as we sign, which could be soon, very soon, maybe over the weekend, in Europe.
9: Vice President J.D. Vance would travel to the potential signing, with President Trump remaining at the White House to celebrate his 80th birthday, watching mixed martial arts. Trump has claimed on dozens of previous occasions that a deal with Iran is close. Nick Harper for CBC News, Washington.
5: The first ever World Cup match on Canadian soil will be played on Friday. At a press conference on Thursday, head coach Jesse Marsh confirmed that team captain Alphonso Davies will not play the first game due to injury. But he adds Davies is recovering quickly. Canada's team will take on Bosnia and Herzegovina at 3 p.m. Eastern in Toronto. And in the Stanley Cup Finals,
11: Carolina's going to take a 3-2 lead.
5: The Carolina Hurricanes are now one win away from hoisting the cup following a 4-2 victory over the Vegas Golden Knights in Game 5. Game 6 will take place on Sunday night at 8 p.m. Eastern Time. And that is the World This Hour. For CBC News, I'm Neil Kumar.
12: Taking a look at the weather forecast in Calgary, periods of rain with the risk of a thunderstorm in the evening, a low of 7 degrees overnight. Periods of rain ending early in the morning, then cloudy with a chance of showers and a high of 13 degrees on Friday. Saturday, sunny, a high of 18. In Lethbridge, partly cloudy with a chance of showers and a risk of a thunderstorm in the evening, a low of 7 overnight. Friday, mainly cloudy with a chance of showers, risk of a thunderstorm and a high of 14. Saturday, sunny, a high of 19 degrees. 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

0: and welcome to The Current Review on CBC Radio 1. My name's Matt Galloway. Coming up, what's behind the violence in Northern Ireland and how it connects to a larger discussion about immigration in the UK. And then the Canadian women forced to give up their babies for adoption and their demand for an apology from the federal government. But we begin with Canada's attempt to make social media safer for kids. After years in the making, Canada's online harms bill is here. The federal culture minister, Mark Miller, will be with us in a moment to talk about one of the most prominent aspects of this, restricting access to social media for kids under the age of 16. But we begin with what is in that bill broadly and what's not, and what, if any, impact this act will have on the corporations that control so much of our online lives. Emily Laidlaw is an associate professor in the Faculty of Law at the University of Calgary, also Canada Research Chair in Cybersecurity Law, and she was part of the Federal Expert Advisory Group on Online Safety that advised the government on this legislation. Let's start with the part of this bill that is getting the most attention, and that is this proposed ban of social media for youth under the age of 16. Why is something like that important in 2026?
1: Yes, these companies have had many years to develop these products that are seen as, for many, as addictive, right? Like they have these infinite scrolling, these streaks, these pushing algorithms of problematic content like self-harm and eating disorder content. And so there have been calls for essentially an emergency break, that you pull that break and that kids are inherently vulnerable and shouldn't have access to it until they're a certain age. I would say that it's an emergency break here because it's only a pause. What they've proposed is that if you're under 16 years old, the companies cannot provide these services to you until they show a regulator that they've made them safe to kids. And then they will be let out of the penalty box and kids can use their services.
0: Will this make kids safer online?
1: I mean, hopefully. Mm. I think that the gold standard here, the key thing, is to put in place safety by design measures. And that is what the legislation is about. This idea of the ban is really secondary. It is that emergency break. But most of the act and most of what's going to happen here is a regulator will be able to hold companies accountable for putting in place safety measures and impose fines if they fail to do so.
0: We know that Australia has been down this road already in terms of limiting access to social media. And there's been reporting suggesting that about a quarter of kids under the age of 16 have gotten off those platforms, but many other kids are finding workarounds. How do you define success in something like this?
1: Well, it's almost impossible for regulators like this because they're acting in the public interest and the whole goal is to make the environment better, but not perfect. And in the case of Australia, I would say it's still early days. And I'm not here necessarily advocating that the ban is precisely the solution. Mm. I think that the major thing really is about, creating this law in the first place to hold companies accountable. But in the case of Australia, they're only 6 months in. Mm. And so right now, Australia has open investigations of the companies to determine whether they're actually meeting their obligations. And so we know that kids are going to get around a ban like this. My worry is that it incentivizes kids to go to more dangerous, smaller platforms that are not the regulated entities. But equally, in the case of Canada, by making it a pause and giving companies the opportunity to make it safe for kids, then it might not drive kids away. It might be that it's just the strong arm of the law forcing the companies to put in place measures as quickly as possible to then allow kids back on their services.
0: Let's talk about another aspect of this. You were pushing for legislation around AI chatbots specifically. How does this legislation address your concerns when it comes to this emerging technology?
1: Well, it does. And this is the one that I'm particularly pleased about, that, we've seen all these horrific instances where, children have taken their lives after chatbot uses. And this legislation scopes chatbots in. And what I think is important is that it's a separate provision than to social media services. It's very particular chatbot risk mitigation measures that are required through this act. And this is something that we need. Otherwise, there's nothing in law at the moment that requires that the chatbot providers put upfront safety measures.
0: What harms in particular are you most concerned about when it comes to AI chatbots? We've talked on this program about, to your point, those young people in particular who have developed a relationship such as it is with an online chatbot that has led to real world harms. What are you most concerned about?
1: Yeah, well, when it comes to chatbots, I think that it is that companionship, right? And we saw the vulnerability with kids. We saw the tragedy in Tumblr Ridge where they're able to explore all of these ideas and provide feedback and almost encouragement from these chatbots.
0: And that the company knew that people at the company raised alarm bells, raised red flags, and then the company said that it didn't meet the threshold to notify police.
1: Well, yeah, that's exactly it. And everyone is rightfully horrified, right? That you have the alarm bells that are raised, it goes to the humans and the humans say, no, I don't think law enforcement needs to be looped in here. So what the bill proposes is it says these companies need to have crisis protocols in place. And the companies also need to be transparent about what precisely their reporting procedures are. The commission will have the power to write guidelines about what that reporting should look like. Mm-hmm. But it doesn't go so far to say this is exactly the mandatory threshold you should have in place. But it does set out, look, in a few years, we maybe should revisit this. And I actually think that's an appropriate response in these circumstances. What we need to do is set out guidelines, lift the lid.
0: Can I ask you just finally whether you think these companies care what Canada says? I mean, whether it's OpenAI or whether it's Meta, these are some of the largest companies in the world. And Canada has tried dealing with social media companies through legislation before. When it came to the Online News Act, Meta just blocked news here, and it's still blocked. Google says that it's committed to working with Canada's federal government to establish higher safety standards. But do you think these companies care what Canada does or says?
1: Well, Canada is a middle power, and so we're not going to have the weight behind us that the EU has. And I think it's, you know, that the companies can, you know, threaten to leave and in some cases do and withdraw news, that they wield that power in that way speaks to the reason why we need laws like this in the first place, that they have outsized impact on our society, that they set the rules of the game and our rules of discourse. And it's not government, it's not our society that are doing that. But Canada needs to essentially align with other global players. And that's precisely what this law does. So the gold standard is being set by the EU, Australia, the UK. And this is a very much a made in Canada version, but it aligns with their approaches. So our power comes from fitting in within a bigger global structure of platform accountability.
0: Emily, good to talk to you as always. Thank you very much.
1: Yeah, thanks so much.
0: Emily Laidlaw is an associate professor in the Faculty of Law at the University of Calgary and was part of the Federal Expert Advisory Group on Online Safety. Mark Miller is the Federal Minister of Canadian Identity and Culture. He's been in charge of this file. You were asked earlier in the week why this is a priority, and you said, these are your words, kids are dying. Tell me more about that.
2: Well, they are. And you asked earlier on if this will help. And the things in Canada is that it can't get much worse. Their bullying is skyrocketing online. Self-harm, incidents of self-harm are skyrocketing. People that are suffering bullying incidents online have a 4 times greater preponderance of committing suicide, of ideation. Mm. And it's happening in a toxic atmosphere where there's no responsibility, a very basic responsibility by platforms to protect kids, to act responsible, and to take down sexually explicit material in a reasonable time frame. And this has skyrocketed around the world, and Canada needs to catch up. And so this law is a good start, a very important start, but it's not the end of the conversation by any stretch of the imagination.
0: You're a father. What about this technology worries you the most?
2: You know, I've watched my kids go through an epidemic that has messed some of them up. It has, and I hate to talk personally like this, but it's hard to dissociate my role as a legislator from my role as a father in this context. But in that context, they've been isolated, and social media has been just a magnifying instrument for all the stuff that they see online. And it's now proven in court cases coming out that this has been addictive by design. And that's scary as hell. Trying to detox from that, and you know, I use it, the drug world phraseology is extremely difficult. And I'm not sure all of them are there yet. I hope they will be, but it's had an impact on them. And that's for sure. They're very supportive of this moratorium, but also the regulation and making things safe. But they also have different views on it, and I respect them. But, the basic point is it scares the hell out of me, both as a parent and as a legislator. And so we have to do something, but also separate that role, because there is a role for the state, the government, the federal government, but also a role for parents in this. And there are some clear distinctions there.
0: If the legislation restricts social media use for minors, Australia has been down this road already with varying degrees of success. I was suggesting that maybe a quarter of young people in Australia thus far, and it's only 6 months in, but a quarter of young people are off those platforms. Other kids are just figuring out workarounds. What makes you think Canada will be different?
2: Well, I think first we have to try, and we haven't tried. And so that's important. The test of success is the efficiency of the law, Matt. But there are plenty of laws out there that aren't particularly effective, sadly. I mean, it's frankly why we have court systems in this country. It's why we've, in this case, proposed a regulator to enforce and make sure that companies live to a very basic minimum standard of responsibility. We believe, and I believe industry can be pushed and prodded to make sure that their products are safe, or else they'll face consequences to their revenue, to their ability to do things in Canada that, you know, they do take seriously. We are a middle power, but they do make money in Canada. And if they want to do business in Canada, they'll need to comply by some very basic minimum standards that they're not complying by currently.
0: These are companies that have built young people into their business models. I mean, there was that famous slide from Meta from 2018 that calculated that the lifetime value of a 13-year-old was $270 in ad revenue. It's built into the marrow of these companies. Why would you believe that these companies will change how they operate, multi-billion dollar companies, because of what Canada wants?
2: You know, they may act a certain way in public, and that is quite an important tell. But I believe Canada has that moral responsibility, one, first and foremost, to protect their kids, to use the laws that we have to make sure companies comply, or in this case, be banned. But we also have moral authority around the world, along with a number of countries where these big companies either reside or make a tremendous amount of money on, or they're being sued. And if they want to have successful initial public offerings, if they want to continue doing business, they'll suffer the consequences of the law if they don't comply. These are very basic minimum responsibilities that we are asking platforms to comply by. And, you know, this will be a process. There'll probably be some kicking and screaming. But the reality is they'll have to get there or suffer those consequences. The effectiveness of the law does concern me. If you only have a 50% success rate, you have to adjust on the fly. And we see in the initial instances in Australia some challenges. But by and large, we do see kids having better experiences online. And my hopes are that our kids will have an equal, if not a better experience than countries that we compare ourselves favorably to, like Australia and like a number of countries in Europe.
0: Can I ask you about AI chatbots, which are also part of this proposed legislation? The bill does not force companies to report troubling use to police. In the wake of the mass shooting at Tumblr Ridge, where the killer used a chatbot, was flagged by OpenAI, but the company didn't take concerns that people on the front lines of that company had to law enforcement because it didn't think it met some sort of threshold. Why not include provisions in the bill that would require companies to engage with authorities so that perhaps something like that could be avoided again in future?
2: Well, Matt, we think we get there by forcing companies to be transparent by default, by telling us what their protocol is in engaging with police, what the threshold is in this case of imminent violence, where they report it to police, and the incidences that they're seeing online. The discussion in and around making sure there is a sort of quasi-criminal standard in reporting to police is one that I'm glad to look at more, to be honest, but we think we get there by forcing companies to be transparent about their interaction with law enforcement and what standards they're using. If you recall, and you mentioned it earlier on, OpenAI had, and most, if not all of these companies do have a protocol with reporting to authorities, but it's not even. They are sometimes making it up on the fly, and sometimes they're, the human element of their compliance departments makes an egregious mistake, as it did in the case of OpenAI. So we think we get there in an important way. But in this society, and this is an important thing to note, if an innocent bystander watches a crime occur, they do not necessarily need to report it. So we need to give a bit of reflection on where that level of responsibility lies and potentially where companies have that duty. And you know, if legislators feel that this standard needs to change, I'm more than open in entertaining it. But I think we get there in a way that forces company to be transparent about their reporting to police.
0: We just have a bit of time left, just about 90 seconds. And I just want to go back to what you said earlier, which is that in some ways, parts of this technology scare the hell out of you. One of the reasons why parents have been calling for action is because they are also frightened by the world that their kids are growing up and living in right now. Do you believe, in your gut, do you believe the kids will be safer coming out of this? That this will materially make their lives online in the technology that surrounds them every single day, that it will make their lives safer?
2: You know, I did say it can't get much worse, but I do believe this bill will make kids online, their experience safer, just by forcing companies to have products that are safe by design, by pulling an emergency brake and saying, if you're under 16, you can't have social media accounts, and making sure that AI chatbots have basic structural designs that make sure that they don't counsel kids to take their own lives or commit self-harm or other, or counsel them to do other violent acts.
0: And how will you measure that success, just finally?
2: Well, you just need to talk to ER doctors and the sense of distress that they feel by normally cool and collected heads. They believe that this will change dramatically what they're seeing coming into the emergency rooms. I do trust the experts. That's why I have an expert panel. They believe this is the right move to make. And if you look, and frankly, in a country that is like ours, that is catching up, you do see kids in other countries that are having better online experience. Do I want the kids to go outside and play sports? We have a huge sports initiative of $750 million that we just invested in. It's the first thing in 20 years. So there are other elements that we need to be able to make sure the federal government is supporting families and getting kids offline.
0: This is really important, and I'm glad to have you here as part of this conversation. Minister, thank you very much.
2: Thank you, Matt.
0: Mark Miller is the Federal Minister of Canadian Identity and Culture. Your thoughts on this, welcome. You can email us, thecurrent@cbc.ca. 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I'm Matt Galloway. Two nights ago, men wearing black, many with their faces covered, rioted in the Northern Ireland city of Belfast. Some set houses on fire. Vehicles were torched. People had to run for safety. The rioting continued last night with 12 police officers injured and 16 people arrested. Here is the First Minister of Northern Ireland, Michelle O'Neill.
3: Scenes that we all saw last night were nothing short of disgraceful. Families fleeing their homes as masked men set fire to their houses. Their possessions, their cars, everything they owned, decimated. The video this morning of children being led from their home under protection of police in riot gear, carrying nothing but a teddy bear, genuinely broke my heart to watch as a mother and as a grandmother, and I'm sure yours too. It is thuggery, plain and simple.
0: The rioting followed a stabbing the night before. The victim has lost his left eye and is in critical condition. The man accused of attempted murder is a refugee from Sudan. Videos of the attack circulated online, prompting calls for protests from anti-immigrant figures and from Elon Musk. The BBC spoke with people in the neighborhood that was attacked.
4: I'm just glad my kids weren't in this house. But see, standing there watching your own house get burnt, that's a feeling I'll never get over. I mean, I understand people's anger and all that, but this resolves nothing.
5: Yesterday, I was devastated, horrified. What can I do to protect my children? They were asking me, myself, and I said, Daddy, is it because we have this color of our skin? I don't know what to tell them.
0: Seamus de Fuiche is a Belfast city councillor with the Social Democrats and Labour Party. The First Minister, Michelle O'Neill, calls this thuggery, plain and simple. How would you describe what you have seen unfold in your city?
6: I think it is you know, nothing short of a pogrom that we've seen. People going door to door trying to identify migrant families and burning them out of their homes. And it is reminiscent of images that we've seen during the Troubles here in Northern Ireland in the 70s, and something that many of us have hoped that we have left long behind in our past. But the last three summers, unfortunately, we have seen racist violence surge in Belfast and in other places. And I suppose many of us are left asking the question, when will this end? It hasn't been helped this time that thuggery and that violence has been encouraged and egged on by figures outside of Northern Ireland who have used social media to spread misinformation and mistruths to try and whip up tension and hatred. And you mentioned in the introduction to your piece about Elon Musk's interest in this, and we've seen politicians like Nigel Farage get involved. Mm. I think both of those individuals would struggle to find Belfast on a map if they were asked. But instead, what they're doing is creating real hardship for families in this city who are being targeted by racists.
0: What do we know about what kicked this off? As I mentioned, there was a stabbing on Monday night. The man accused of murder, or attempted murder, pardon me, is a refugee from Sudan. And there was this video that circulated online. And then what happened?
6: So there's really a horrific incident in North Belfast, and obviously all of our thoughts are with the victim who remains in a critical condition in hospital. And you know, this was truly a horrific incident, and I think it has really horrified so many people in the city. But I also think that the huge number of people in Belfast recognise that perpetrating more violence in response to this is not the answer.
0: Including his own family, who said that they wanted the incident, in their words, not to be used to divide people or fuel hostility.
6: Yes, the victim's family released a statement encouraging peace. And you know, violence, you know, in response to this is not the answer, and it doesn't get us any further forward in terms of trying to get a resolution through the justice system. It's also important to note that, you know, Belfast as a city really does not have a huge migrant population. We are not like parts of England or other parts of Europe. Migration is a relatively new thing to Belfast, and you know, what we have actually is that a significant part of our migrant population are involved in working in our health service, in working in service industries, in really helping to keep the cogs of this city moving. And we just couldn't operate without them. And we're very grateful for that. But we have stories emerging over last night of nurses being chased into hospitals when they're walking to work because they are not white. The pictures that we've seen then of families being forced out of their homes, it is totally appalling.
0: Forced out of their homes, there were groups of people who were going door to door, lighting cars on fire, but also homes on fire, with the belief that the people who were living inside those homes were immigrants, right?
6: Yes, and a list circulated on social media last night with a supposed target list of homes that were to be targeted by racist gangs. I mean, it was really so sinister and threatening and caused a huge amount of distress. I would say there's still quite a number of people in the city today who are in emergency accommodation and shelters because they are simply too afraid to go back home. This is not the Belfast that we are trying to build. What we want to build is an inclusive city, one that is welcoming. I mean, you know, this is the 30th year of us welcoming cruise ships to the city, and I'm sure there will be a number of your listeners who may have ended up in Belfast on a cruise ship over the years. In August, we will play host to the very first time for Fla Ceoil na hÉireann, which is the largest celebration of Irish music and culture in the world. And we will have visitors come to Belfast from all over the world. We expect about 1 million people to be in the city over the course of a week, which is a huge deal for Belfast. And you know, every measure is being taken to make sure that it is a welcoming and safe event. That is the image that we want to have as a city. There are countless community organisations and volunteers doing great work to support people who are in distress after the last two nights. But those organisations do great work right throughout the year in building community cohesion and resilience. That's the Belfast of the future, not the racists who want to try and bring us backwards.
0: Can I ask you about the language that was used in the wake of or perhaps it leading up to these protests and attacks, but in the wake of that stabbing? The English far-right activist Tommy Robinson urged people online to go out and protest. He said this is, in his words, yet another invader attack on our people. That post was retweeted by Elon Musk. But what do you make of that language?
6: I think it is totally abhorrent. And I think the problem is, again, these are people who have no knowledge of the complexities of a place like Belfast, the intricacies of our local communities, and unfortunately, sometimes just how difficult it can be to navigate some of those complexities because of our past. They are, in my view, just interested in trying to whip up fear and hatred. And actually, I have to say, I've returned quite a few times over the last few days to a quote from a Canadian politician who has inspired me over the years. You know, when Jack Layton talked about love being better than anger, hope being better than fear, and optimism being better than despair. That is the reality. Those are the things that will help us take our city forward. These guys, as I said, I think they would struggle to find Belfast on a map if they had to try. They're not engaged with the work that is going on in this city. And they're using rhetoric that is designed to inflame hatred.
0: I'll let you go, but just very briefly, what do you want to hear from other political leaders and authorities now to turn this down?
6: I think there has to be an unequivocal condemnation of the violence. For people who are aware of the complexities of Northern Ireland, an awful lot of this violence has been localised to communities that would be viewed as being from a loyalist or unionist tradition. I think there's a huge challenge for politicians within that tradition to actually try to erode those suspicions and fears. And we're not seeing that happen. We're seeing lots of fear-mongering about migration and lots of, you know, kind of similar terms to those that you just quoted from Tommy Robinson and others. I think those politicians actually have to take a serious look about the impact of their rhetoric and what it can cause and maybe try to change their approach. There are reasoned discussions that can take place in relation to the subject of immigration.
0: Seamus, it's good to speak with you again. Thank you very much.
6: Thank you.
0: Seamus de Fuiche is a Belfast City Councillor. He was in Belfast, Northern Ireland. 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I'm Matt Galloway. If you were pregnant and unmarried in post-war Canada, your choices were often limited and very difficult. Families would ship girls and women off to relatives or maternity homes under a veil of secrecy. Between the 1940s and the early 1980s, it is estimated that at least 300,000 unmarried women in Canada were coerced or forced into giving up their babies for adoption. Many of those women spent their pregnancies in government-funded maternity homes under strict conditions. And now some of those mothers and their children want an apology from the federal government for the way they were treated. Valerie Andrews is one of those mothers. She did her doctorate at York University researching forced adoptions and is the author of the book White Unwed Mother, The Adoption Mandate in Post-War Canada. I want to get to your story in a moment, but I gave kind of the broad sketch in the introduction. If you were pregnant and unmarried in the decades after the Second World War, what was likely to happen to you in this country?
7: Well, most likely you would be shipped off to a maternity home, of which there were about 65 or more in Canada. And these were run by mostly the churches with federal and provincial funding, where you were, you know, hidden away for your pregnancy. And then once your baby was born, it was sent for adoption and you were sent back to the community. Unfortunately, women were sent back to the community with no counseling or aftercare, told to keep the secret of this shameful event.
0: Can you explain, because I think there are probably a lot of people who are listening who had no idea that this happened to 300,000 plus women and girls in this country. Explain how this worked.
7: Well, it would either be, you know, the family would consult either with the priest or minister or the doctor, who would advise that the young woman would be sent to a home and probably arrange or help to arrange for that. And once placed there, it would be very unlikely that they would leave there with their babies. My research shows that at least 96% of mothers in maternity homes lost their babies to adoption. The Children's Aid Societies in Ontario and other social service agencies across Canada would be involved in many cases prior to entrance to the home. There had to be an agreement for adoption, and social service folks, social workers and others would visit expectant mothers in those homes and, you know, interview them and, you know, lead them towards adoption. The coercion was heavy. The idea that you might leave there with your baby was not an acceptable idea within those homes at the time.
0: An acceptable

0: these girls and women away?
1: I'm sure most of them did, and most of them were being advised. At that time, church folks and doctors, were held at a very high estate. And, advice by a doctor or your family's clergy would, hold a lot of sway. And so I think they did feel that was the right thing to do, to shield their child and to shield their other children from the stigma and shame of that may come upon the family.
0: It would be an enormously traumatic experience. What do you know broadly about what that was like for these young women?
1: Oh, it's a very difficult time, a very lonely and isolating time for most of them. These homes ran, most of them had similar schedules. They had a religious component. They might attend chapel in the morning. They would have to do physical work, such as scrubbing floors or other types of cleaning. Some women, young women, would have school brought in. They would have, in the afternoon, they would have a rest period. They would have social workers come in. They would go out of the home to clinics that were attached to the home, such as, for example, the home I was in was Bethany Home at 450 Pape Avenue in Toronto. Mm. And we were sent to Grace Hospital, which was attached to that home in terms of being part of the Salvation Army. And women would go to the clinics to get the medical care that they needed. That's where they would be sent to deliver. The treatment in hospitals was particularly harsh, as babies were removed from their mothers while they were in the final stages of delivery. Mothers were routinely denied their rights to see, hold, or feed their babies. And, some mothers were told their babies died, only to learn years later that they had a living child that was adopted.
0: They wouldn't even be able to see their baby after it was born or hold their baby.
1: No. Most babies were taken directly from the delivery table. Some others report seeing a little mop of black hair, being whisked away. It was called the clean break. It meant, take them away and then the mothers won't bond with them if there's no eye contact or if they don't see them or hold them.
0: That sounds brutal.
1: It's pretty brutal.
0: You were part of this, as you mentioned. You were 16 years old and you were sent to a Salvation Army home in Toronto. Just briefly, what happened there?
1: I stayed there from September to January, September 69. And my son was born in January 1970. During my time there, we were heavily coerced. For example, one time I came up for a rest period and there was another woman in my room and she was knitting. And I said to her, I remember it so clearly, Matt. I said to her, "Oh, what are you knitting?" And she said, "Oh, I'm knitting something for my baby." And I said, "Are we allowed to do that? Because in our crafts room that we had every day, we weren't allowed to make things for our babies there. We were strongly discouraged to do that." She said, "Well, I'm keeping my baby." And I said, "Are we allowed to do that?" I mean, it was so entrenched in us that this was what would happen. Talk of keeping in these homes was strongly discouraged. And in some homes, it's reported, girls were segregated from other girls. If they were talking about keeping, they would bring a matron to sit at a lunch table to make sure that talk wasn't there. And it was like that in the home I was in. There just was no talk of keeping or talk about babies. It was a very isolating and lonely time. You weren't allowed to go out without signing out. When we did go out, we sometimes went out in groups and people in the community would call us names and we even got spit on one time.
0: What did they call you?
1: Well, we were sluts and slags and whatever you would like to call a woman of ill repute, shall we say.
0: That's really hard to hear. Valerie, stay with us because I want to bring somebody else into this conversation. Christine Naylor was 15 years old when she gave birth in 1982. She is in Barrie, Ontario. You were also sent away when you were pregnant. Can you just tell me what happened? Does it sound familiar, what you're hearing from Valerie?
2: Yes and no. So I was sent away, but I was sent away to live with relatives in the country. I wasn't sent to

0: to a maternity home.
1: What did you understand about why you were being sent away?
0: So that I could be spared the shame and stigma of being a teenage, unwed, girl that was pregnant.
1: This is in 1982. It's not 1952 or 1962. This is not that long ago. And so what was the shame and stigma that you would have faced?
0: I guess just, you know, that I was like a slut, that I was a bad girl, that I, you know, like I did something wrong because I had sex outside of marriage.
1: How did you understand that decision to send you away?
0: How did I understand it? I didn't understand it. I it was hurtful because it was a time in my life where I needed to, you know, support from my family, my mother, you know, my older sister, my family to be there for me. And I was just sent away. Like I was like needed to be kept hidden from society. So.
1: Can I ask you about how this happened in terms of the separation? It was what, 4 days after your daughter was born, she was taken away. Is that right?
0: Yeah, it was when I was deemed well enough to like leave the hospital that I had to leave the hospital without her. Up until that moment, I really thought I was leaving the hospital with her because I was not coerced. I was told that absolutely I could not keep my baby because it wasn't my choice. I couldn't say I wanted to keep my baby. It was my mother's decision to make because I wasn't old enough. I was 15 years old, and so legally it wasn't my choice, is what I was told. And so there wasn't any thought that like this was my decision to make and I didn't want to keep my daughter, but I wanted her, and I spent every moment I could with her at the hospital. My aunt had to fight for that because, like Valerie said, most babies were like taken away right at birth and the mothers never even got to see them. But my aunt that I was sent away to stay with, she fought for me. She's like, if she has to spend her lifetime without her baby, then she's going to have this time with her while they're here together in the hospital. And so they did allow me to spend time with her in the hospital. And I really thought that my mom was going to change her mind. Like this is her baby too. Like this is her granddaughter. This is her first grandchild, her flesh and blood. She's not going to make me leave the hospital without her. So I was convinced that up until I left the hospital and I was walking to the car and my legs were shaky and I felt like I was just going to die right in that moment. And I do refer to that as my death day, the day that I had to leave the hospital without her, because it's the day that everything that I believed about the world just disappeared.
1: That's heartbreaking. What happened to you after you went home?
0: I was expected to, you know, just go back to school and be a normal teenager and pretend like my daughter never existed.
1: Like just pretend like none of this ever happened.
0: Yeah, like she was never born. Like I never gave birth to a baby. I never fell in love with her and held her and fed her and sang to her and, like, you know, rocked her in my arms and just held her while she slept and just looking at her. And how do you do that? You can't do that. I was never normal after that. Like, that's why it was my death day, because I wasn't the same person after that moment, after leaving the hospital without her. I couldn't just go back to being a normal teenager. I tried because that was what was expected of me. And that's what my family wanted. And that's what society, you know, said was possible, but it's not. I lived with suicidal depression for, you know, thought of killing myself every single day for like 3 years after she was born. And the only thing that kept me from doing that was the thought of reunion. My faith in my daughter kept me strong and kept me going because I knew I had it in my heart that one day we were going to be reunited and I wanted to live to see that day. I didn't want her to think that she was unwanted or unloved. I didn't want her to think she was just willingly given away. And so I knew that I had to be, you know, present and be strong for that when that day came, that I could tell her that she was always wanted and always loved.
1: That's so much for a 15-year-old to try to deal with.
0: Yeah.
1: I want to bring one more person into this conversation, Christine. Her name is Linda Hall. She was born to a 16-year-old mother in 1963, taken away from her and adopted into another family. What did you know about your origins when you were growing up? Your mom, as I said, was 16.
2: I didn't know that. I didn't know much. Growing up, the only story I was told by my adoptive family was that they already had a daughter and had not been able to have any more kids. And so they were looking for a baby and asked my sister's doctor or something if he knew of any babies. And he said, oh, I know this beautiful young woman who's going to have a baby. And so my parents waited for that baby and they got a call that I was born and they went to the hospital and got me. And that was the only story I ever had growing up.
1: What was it like to grow up without that knowledge?
2: Well, as a child, you sort of fantasize about your origins. Maybe I was just some government experiment where they were watching to see what I would do. Because when you don't have that sort of groundedness about, let's say, a birth story, yeah, right? At some point, your mom starts to talk, you start to hear the story of, like I did with my own children, oh, the day you were born, this is what happened. Well, I didn't have that, right? So I could have been that Cabbage Patch Kid or whatever. The stork dropped me off. It was that disconnected from the reality of an actual birth.
1: When did you decide that you wanted to find out what the story was?
2: I think I had it in me all the way along, but because my family never talked about the adoption, I got this feeling that it was wrong to discuss it. So when did I want to know? I think I always wanted to know more, but it was only when I was 17 that I got up the nerve to ask.
1: And so asking was one thing, and then you started piecing the bits and pieces together. Your birth mother's name is Nancy, and you went through all of these archives to try to figure out who she was. You went up to where she was from, Thunder Bay, Ontario, and then you met her.
2: Mm-hmm. When I finally did ask, it turned out that my adoption had been a private adoption. So it had not gone through an agency. My mom had not been in a maternity home. She'd been with family friends. And so I was given very little bit of information. My mother's last name, that she was from Thunder Bay and that she was about 16. Mm. And that's all I had. So I didn't know about Nancy, the name Nancy. Anyway, with that information, I would go to the archives and just sort of piece together family trees over time, going through microfiche of birth and death notices and city directories. And I did this over several years because it's, you know, it's sort of grinding work.
1: Yeah.
2: And then it was my friend Colin McKenzie, who was traveling across the country and was going to be in Thunder Bay and said, get out here and just do it. Because at this point, I kind of had these family trees and a couple of potential mothers, right age, right location. But I needed to do that final step of actually making contact.
1: You have said that when you finally made contact in your mid-20s, and you said that when you first saw Nancy, you knew instantly that she was your mother.
2: She looked like me, which, you know, I'd gone through my whole life sort of passing, you would say, as a member of my family. We're didn't look that dissimilar. But there were times when growing up when someone would say to me, oh, you don't look anything like your mom. And my mom had black hair and I have blonde curly hair. And we would stand there and neither of us would say anything. It would be this horribly awkward moment and you sort of laugh it off. So when I saw my birth mother or my first mother, which is a more generous term to acknowledge her role, I was like, oh, well, there I am.
1: What was it like to see her?
2: It was nerve-wracking. It was nerve-wracking for me. You sort of want to grab the person and absorb them. And that's kind of what we did. We went out and had a four-hour dinner. And she just laid her entire life out from before I was born right through and then said, do you still want to have anything to do with me?
1: And what'd you say?
2: Well, I said, of course, yeah.
1: How would you describe the relationship that you had with her after that moment?
2: Well, at that point, that's when I discovered I had siblings, half-siblings. So my relationship with her was as a mother, but I was an adult at this point. I was 25. So we had an extended family with the siblings and my half-siblings and her, and she met my parents. So we would all have Christmas together sometimes, and it became a very extended family at that point.
1: Mm. Valerie, you were also able to reconnect with the son that you were forced to give up, right?
3: Yes, I was, yes.
1: Tell me a little bit about that.
3: I had had a dream that my son was on a bicycle going down a hill and he was going to crash at the bottom and he needed me desperately. I woke up in the morning and registered my name with the Ontario Government Disclosure Registry. So we ended up having a very affirming and good, healthy reunion with my son and both my daughters as well. Unfortunately, my son had suffered testicular cancer as a young teen. And when he was 38, his cancer had come back and he sadly passed away. We were with him. So it was a very, very difficult time for us, but we were very blessed to have those years with him where he would call me every morning, and we had a really good relationship. So it's a blessing that we had him for the time that we did.
1: Christine, what about for you? You said that your daughter in some ways kept you alive, and you managed to find her years later, right?
0: Yeah. We reunited when she was 21. So she had registered with the registry and that, and I had received a letter on a Friday afternoon saying that she wanted to make contact with me, and the office was closed for the weekend. And so that was such a long weekend for me to keep myself busy. I went through all our photo albums and I made a beautiful photo book for her and everything. And it was really hard. I told my husband, I can't wait till Monday morning. So my husband is her father. We reunited when he found out what happened and he came to search for me. And we had three more children. Monday morning, first thing I did, I called and I said that, of course, I want to meet her. I want to meet her right now. And so she called me immediately and we made arrangements to meet that afternoon. And we met in a coffee shop. And I was worried, because every time you go out, if there's a child that's your child's age, is that my child walking by me, and stuff? And I'm am I going to recognize her when I get there? Am I going to know, automatically that it's her? And of course I did. And I just wanted to run to her and just hug her and not let her go, but I didn't want to scare her too. So, I walked up slowly and immediately, we just looked into each other's eyes. And the first thing she said to me, "Your eyes." And she said that every time that she pictured what I would look like in her mind, my eyes came to her. So she had imprinted my eyes in her memory. Even though we only had a few days together, she remembered me. And we sat there and I just shared my whole life, without her, and told her about her siblings, because she had three full siblings. And we went through the photo albums and we just talked and cried and hugged and talked and cried. And she told me about her life. And then it was time for the coffee shop to close. But I think they could tell that something powerful was happening. And so they were sweeping up and putting the chairs up on all the tables around us, because they didn't want to interrupt that moment. But we made arrangements to meet at the same coffee shop the next day. And I was going to bring my husband and my children. And then the next day we came back, and just the connection immediately was there.
1: That's an amazing story. The whole thing, just what you just said in one giant gulp, is just an incredible, people will be looking for tissues right now as you tell that story. Yeah. You have all been through so much. And one of the things that comes out of this, Christine, is this petition that you launched calling for an apology from the federal government. This was tabled in the House of Commons in May. There was a Senate report from 2018 that called for an apology. There have been apologies from the United Church and the Catholic Archdiocese of Vancouver. They've apologized for their role in these adoptions. You have countries like Ireland with histories of forced adoptions that have made formal apologies. How does it feel to have your own government still holding off on this apology? You're still waiting for this apology from the government.
0: Yeah, it's hurtful. I think the most hurtful thing is the silence, right, from the Senate report, because I know that we were really hopeful when the Senate report came out that this was going to be the step that brought the apology, that the government, that was the first recommendation, and that the government was finally going to do the right thing and apologize so that our healing could begin. Because our whole lives, we were made to feel like we were wrong and we were bad and we did something and we deserved to be punished, right? And then we expected in 2018 that was going to be the step towards ours. And all we got from that was a letter from the government saying, "This is sad. Yes, we admit that these things happened, but they took no accountability or made no like reference that they were going to do anything to right this wrong or even acknowledge it. That's why I felt the need to do the petition, because I knew that if I did it, if I created a petition, I got enough signatures, it would be read in the House of Commons, and then it would be part of the public record, and the government would have 45 days to respond to it. For me, it's part of my healing, but it's a part of like my daughter's healing and all of the mothers and children and families.
1: Linda, what would a formal apology mean for children such as yourself?
2: The harm for adoptees is perhaps a bit different and different for each person. For myself, having to struggle with the search on my own, the search and reunion without any supports and not having access to that information is really kind of hard to comprehend. You know, you're not allowed to know what your name was at birth, because I had a different name, who my mother was, who my father was.
1: Who you are.
2: Right. And I knew that there were people that knew, they just wouldn't let me know. A lot of the hurt comes from that, but also in realizing after, in my case, many decades, that reunion is not easy, and reunion is not always going to turn out the way you would like. You don't just skip the first 25 years of your life and then launch yourself into a family and become part of it. Your formative years and your shared experiences have been taken from you, and you no longer have that. And that's a permanent loss.
1: Valerie, what about for you? Just last word to you, because you co-founded this advocacy group, Origins Canada, that supports people who are separated by adoption. What would an apology mean, do you think, especially now as those who were impacted by this continue to get older?
3: Yes, most of our mothers now are in their senior years. And I think it's very important to have the apology based on the Law Commission report, which acknowledges the wrong done, accept responsibility for the wrong, expression of sincere regret and profound remorse, and the assurance that this will not reoccur, and the reparation through concrete measures. And that part of it is very important, Matt, because many of these women and their children still need psychological counseling and help to work through the trauma of these events, even after all these years.
1: You all have this shared experience in different ways, and these are really hard stories to hear, but they're really important to hear as well, and they're really important that you would be willing to tell them. I appreciate you all being here and being willing to speak with us. Thank you very much.
2: Thank you.
0: Thank you.
1: Valerie Andrews' son was taken away from her when she gave birth at the age of 16. She also researches forced adoption. She was in Toronto. Christine Naylor was forced to give up her daughter at 15 years old. She was in Barrie, Ontario. And Linda Hall was separated from her mother at birth. She was in Ottawa. We asked the Office of the Minister of Jobs and Families whether the Canadian government plans to issue an apology for those forced adoptions. The ministry sent us a statement that reads in part, "Canada recognizes that this was a systemic issue affecting people across the country. Important legal safeguards, including charter protections and international human rights commitments, now help ensure that such practices cannot occur today. The government remains committed to working with partners to address its legacy." That's all the time we have for The Current Review. My name is Matt Galloway. Thanks for listening.

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1: June 21st is National Indigenous Peoples Day, and CBC celebrates. 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
2: Traditional songs, acoustic sounds, hip-hop, R&B, the dance floor-filling beats of electric powwow, and everything in between. Explore the diverse sounds of contemporary Indigenous music from across Turtle Island and around the world. On Reclaimed, right after the news.
3: From CBC News, the world is sour. I'm Neil Kumar. Prime Minister Mark Carney has departed for Europe. That's where he'll be holding a one-on-one meeting with French President Emmanuel Macron. He'll then head to the G7 meeting after that. Kate McKenna has more on the trip.
4: Prime Minister Mark Carney and his wife Diana Fox Carney boarded the flight traveling overnight to France. There he's expected to meet with French President Emmanuel Macron on Friday. During those conversations, Carney is expected to unofficially pass the baton to the next host of the G7 Leader Summit, Canada hosted last year. All seven leaders are expected to meet in France starting Monday, including U.S. President Donald Trump. It's not clear yet if Carney will be able to have a bilateral meeting with Trump, but the U.S.-Canada Trade Minister Dominic LeBlanc says he's planning to meet with his counterpart, Jamieson Greer, on the sidelines of the G7 to talk tariffs.
5: We're doing the important work of answering some of the long-standing concerns that the United States has publicly spoken about in terms of non-tariff barriers.
4: Other priorities for Canada include talking about critical minerals, defense, and AI. Kate McKenna, CBC News, Toronto.
3: The wait to open the new Gordie Howe Bridge between Canada and the U.S. is going into overtime. A ribbon-cutting ceremony that was set for Friday has now been delayed. Tom Perry reports.
6: We had the invites out. We were ready to go.
7: Fort Windsor Mayor Drew Dilkins, this last-minute delay in opening the Gordie Howe Bridge is disappointing, but not altogether shocking. The mayor pointing a finger at U.S. President Donald Trump.
6: Well, I can't see any other explanation why this would not have moved forward but for Donald Trump's intervention.
7: The Gordie Howe Bridge caught Trump's attention back in February when he took to social media and threatened to block it from opening, demanding compensation for a project Canada alone paid for. Prime Minister Mark Carney says the government is working to get the bridge open.
8: There's not great drama here. We're going to work through some issues that have come up.
7: Dilkins says he wants the bridge open, but not at any price. He's urging the prime minister to not bend a knee to Donald Trump, to hold out for a good deal on the bridge and on a wider trade deal with the U.S. Tom Perry, CBC News, Ottawa.
3: Toronto police are investigating the death of a fellow officer. They say he was killed in what they call a high-risk takedown. Myron Demkew is Toronto's police chief.
9: It is with deep and profound sorrow that I must confirm the death of Police Constable Mark Benizzotto. Age 43, Mark was shot in the line of duty.
3: Police say officers were shot at while carrying out a search warrant. A 9-year-old suspect is in hospital. He is charged with first-degree murder. Officers are still looking for another 19-year-old. They say he is potentially linked to several other recent shootings in the city, including one at the U.S. consulate in downtown Toronto. U.S. President Donald Trump claims his country will be signing a deal with Iran as soon as this weekend. He says the agreement will include guarantees that Iran will not have a nuclear weapon.
10: They will not only not have, they will not purchase, develop in any way, any shape, in any way, shape, or form a nuclear weapon.
3: Trump made the announcement not long after he called off plans to strike Iran tonight. Now he says Vice President J.D. Vance could be traveling to Europe to sign an agreement. Iran state media has quoted Iranian officials who say a deal with the U.S. has not been finalized. The UFC Freedom 250 event at the White House will take place on Sunday. And as we hear from the CBC's Katie Simpson, there is a Canadian connection to the spectacle.
11: Construction vehicles zip along the south lawn of the White House in the rush of final preparations.
12: White House press!
11: Journalists are whisked through security and escorted right into a venue unlike any other. The White House itself is overshadowed by what's called the Claw, a hulking lighting grid that looks like a canopy and stands about 28 meters tall. Underneath is the caged octagon, where mixed martial arts fighters will rip each other apart in what is poised to become the UFC's most prolific event.
10: This will be the greatest show on earth.
11: U.S. President Donald Trump scheduled the historic show, which includes seven different fights, to coincide with his 80th birthday. And it's also part of the rolling celebrations to mark America's 250th anniversary. Katie Simpson, CBC News, Washington.
3: And that is the World This Hour.
12: Taking a look at the weather forecast in Calgary, periods of rain with the risk of a thunderstorm in the evening, a low of 7 degrees overnight. Periods of rain ending early in the morning, then cloudy with a chance of showers and a high of 13 degrees on Friday. Saturday, sunny, a high of 18. In Lethbridge, partly cloudy with a chance of showers and a risk of a thunderstorm in the evening, a low of 7 overnight. Friday, mainly cloudy with a chance of showers, risk of a thunderstorm and a high of 14. Saturday, sunny, a high of 19 degrees. 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
16: Tansana Totemek, I'm Jared Martineau. This is Reclaimed, and we've got something very special for you today to kick off our celebration of National Indigenous History Month. An Indigenous dance party mix from the one and only DJ Kokum. She's assembled some of her favorite songs by Indigenous artists from across Turtle Island, starting with this one from Ace and Abby. Turn it up, and let's get into the vibes from DJ Kokum on Reclaimed.

DJ Cookham's Indigenous Dance Party Mix, and this song is Higher from Anishinaabe producer Boogie the Beat, featuring guest vocals from Sebastian Gaskin. I'm Jarrett Martineau. This is Reclaimed on CBC, and I hope you're enjoying this mix as much as I am. Let's get back.

0: all day to realize someone else's dream. All day to make someone else happy. Expend all your energy to realize that. You are enough. You are strong. And you matter.
1: You're rocking to an indigenous dance party mix from DJ Kokum. And what you're hearing right now is Nitokska from Nitsitapi, DJ producer and radio host Blackfoot, repping the Siksika Nation in southern Alberta. This is Reclaimed on CBC. I'm Jared Martineau, and I hope y'all are feeling hyped out there. Let's get back into the beats in this continuous music mix from the one and only DJ Kokum.

Hey, you're deep in the world of indigenous techno right now with this fire collab. Nokomis's Echo from Classic Roots and Shove. I'm Jared Martineau. This is Reclaimed, and you can listen live from anywhere in the world. 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You're hearing a very special indigenous dance party mix from DJ Cookum today to kick off our celebration of National Indigenous History Month. Cookum is one of the most sought-after DJs in Indian country. She reps the Alexis Nakota Sioux Nation and Cold Lake First Nations in Alberta, and you might also know her as the official tour DJ for the Snotty Nose Res Kids. She put together the entire music mix you're hearing today, and coming up, you'll hear a classic dance party tune from Redbone. Let's get into more from DJ Cookum right here on Reclaim.

0: Indigo V, This Is Always About Me. And it's the closing track in the Indigenous Dance Party mix that you've been hearing today from the incredible DJ Cookum. A big thanks, Hi Hi and Masi Cho, to Cookum for kicking off our celebration of National Indigenous History Month with such an amazing selection of sounds. If you want to stay tapped in with her and check out more of what she has going on, just head to djcookum.com. This is Reclaimed. I'm Jared Marno, and I hope you've enjoyed the guest DJ mix today. Drop me a line to let me know. Reclaimed at cbc.ca is our email. 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Our show is produced by Travis Pereira, Spiros Georgiou, Lauren Hancock, Judith Lynch, and me. Join me again next week for another special guest DJ mix to celebrate National Indigenous History Month. I'll see you then. Hi, hi, Miigwech, and Masi Cho for listening.
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4: 52 years after it last qualified for the FIFA World Cup, Team Haiti is back, and the organizer of a party in Miami tells us her community deserves a chance to celebrate and be joyful.
5: From CBC News, The World This Hour, I'm Neil Kumar. Prime Minister Mark Carney has departed for Europe. That's where he will be holding a one-on-one meeting with French President Emmanuel Macron. He will then head to the G7 meeting after that. Kate McKenna has more on the trip.
6: Prime Minister Mark Carney and his wife Diana Fox Carney boarded the flight traveling overnight to France. There he's expected to meet with French President Emmanuel Macron on Friday. During those conversations, Carney is expected to unofficially pass the baton to the next host of the G7 Leader Summit, Canada hosted last year. All seven leaders are expected to meet in France starting Monday, including U.S. President Donald Trump. It's not clear yet if Carney will be able to have a bilateral meeting with Trump, but the U.S.-Canada Trade Minister Dominic LeBlanc says he's planning to meet with his counterpart, Jamieson Greer, on the sidelines of the G7 to talk tariffs.
7: We're doing the important work of answering some of the long-standing concerns that the United States has publicly spoken about in terms of non-tariff barriers.
6: Other priorities for Canada include talking about critical minerals, defense, and AI. Kate McKenna, CBC News, Toronto.
5: Prime Minister Mark Carney has unveiled his government's national food security strategy.
8: Despite our vast agricultural strengths, we continue to face higher grocery costs than we should.
5: Carney was speaking at the Ontario Food Terminal in Toronto on Thursday. He says the new four-part plan will lower food costs and ensure food security for all Canadians.
8: First is to increase grocery store competition, create more choice for Canadians. Second, process more food in Canada. Third, grow more fruits and vegetables all year round in Canada. And finally, lower prices by removing expensive regulatory barriers so farmers and producers can put more Canadian food on our shelves more easily.
5: Carney says the strategy will cost $3.2 billion over the course of a decade, and it will ensure Canada has a more affordable, sustainable, and resilient food supply. It includes plans to expand and create more Canadian food terminals by 2028. Ontario's police watchdog is investigating after Toronto police officer was fatally shot on Thursday. Constable Mark Pinziato was part of a team serving a warrant as part of an investigation into multiple shootings in the city, including one near the U.S. consulate. Police say the officer was struck when a suspect opened fire. One suspect, 19-year-old Nicholas Bennett, was taken to hospital after being shot by police. He'll be charged with first-degree murder. Another suspect, 19-year-old Zada Jabi, is still at large. Iran is pouring cold water on U.S. President Donald Trump's latest claims about a potential deal to end the war. Trump says it could be signed as early as this weekend, but the Iranian Foreign Ministry calls it nothing but speculation. Nick Harper has more from Washington.
9: Most importantly, we have a deal that Iran will never have a nuclear weapon, so it's a big, very big thing.
10: Donald Trump speaking in the Oval Office just hours after writing on social media he had cancelled the scheduled strikes and bombings against Iran. He told reporters Iran's supreme leader had agreed to the deal, without elaborating on what's been agreed.
9: The strait will officially open as soon as we sign, which could be soon, very soon, maybe over the weekend, in Europe.
10: Vice President J.D. Vance would travel to the potential signing, with President Trump remaining at the White House to celebrate his 80th birthday, watching mixed martial arts. Trump has claimed on dozens of previous occasions that a deal with Iran is close. Nick Harper for CBC News, Washington.
5: The first ever World Cup match on Canadian soil will be played on Friday. At a press conference on Thursday, head coach Jesse Marsh confirmed that team captain Alfonso Davies will not play the first game due to injury. But he adds Davies is recovering quickly. Canada's team will take on Bosnia and Herzegovina at 3 p.m. Eastern in Toronto. In the Stanley Cup Finals.
11: Carolina's going to take a 3-2 lead. Back to Vegas.
5: The Carolina Hurricanes are now one win away from hoisting the cup following a 4-2 victory over the Vegas Golden Knights in Game 5. Game 6 will take place on Sunday night at 8 p.m. Eastern Time. And that is The World This Hour. For CBC News, I'm Neil Kumar.

0: Taking a look at the weather forecast in Calgary, periods of rain with the risk of a thunderstorm in the evening, a low of 7 degrees overnight. Periods of rain ending early in the morning, then cloudy with a chance of showers and a high of 13 degrees on Friday. Saturday, sunny, a high of 18. In Lethbridge, partly cloudy with a chance of showers and a risk of a thunderstorm in the evening, a low of 7 overnight. Friday, mainly cloudy with a chance of showers, risk of a thunderstorm and a high of 14. Saturday, sunny, a high of 19 degrees. 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
1: Hello, I'm Neil Kirksall.
2: Good evening, I'm Stephanie Skanderas. This is As It Happens, the Midnight Edition. Tonight,
1: on Edge, a woman in Belfast tells us what the past few days have been like for her family and the entire Sudanese community as violent anti-immigrant rioters terrorize the city.
2: Beyond the call of duty, a Toronto police officer is shot and killed after executing a search warrant in a residential building. A counselor for the ward where gunfire broke out tells us how her constituents are processing the news.
1: Skyrocketing, SpaceX goes public tomorrow. Elon Musk is promising investors a chance to own a piece of the future. Our guest says everyone needs to come back down to earth.
2: Getting the ball rolling. As the FIFA World Cup gets underway, soccer fans all over the world are buzzing, including those in Miami's Little Haiti, who are celebrating their team's first World Cup in more than 50 years.
1: In the nick of time, after a historic comeback on the court, the New York Knicks are now one win away from an NBA title. An ecstatic fan tells us why he was just as starstruck to see star player Jalen Brunson's mom.
2: And sun screening. In a bid to curb overcrowding on Sardinian beaches, authorities there have decided to ban umbrellas for most of the population, a measure that has some beachgoers throwing serious shade. As It Happens, the Thursday edition, radio that thinks they're headed beyond the pale.

0: For a second night, violent anti-immigrant protesters took to the streets in Belfast. Water cannons were used to beat back demonstrators who the night before had set fire to the homes of immigrant families. The rioting was triggered after a Sudanese refugee was accused in a knife attack that left a white man in serious condition in hospital. But incidents of racial hatred have been on the rise for months in Northern Ireland. There was anti-immigrant rioting last year after two teenagers were accused of sexual assault. In 2025, police documented over 2,000 racist incidents in the region. Tuwasul Mohammed moved to Belfast as a refugee from Sudan. We reached her in Belfast.
1: Tuwasul, how would you describe how today has been? How are you doing?
2: It's sad. Everyone are worried and afraid. But also the response from the community has been phenomenal. Like, it's amazing. It's wonderful. And it's making us feel we are still safe.
1: Oh, that's reassuring to hear. What kinds of things have been happening to reassure you, and who is doing them?
2: Since the attacks started, we have created an emergency response group. Since we started it, more than 400 people joined the group. These people have been helping evacuating families and finding secure accommodation for them, mm-hmm. and providing lifts for people to go to medical appointments or taking kids to school. Since we started, we have managed to rehouse up to 200 between individuals and families in secure homes.
1: They had secure homes before what happened earlier this week. What are they telling you about what those hours, those moments were like?
2: Their houses were attacked, houses were burnt, their cars were set to fire. So on Tuesday night alone, we had to evacuate around 12 families from their houses. Masked men marched into their streets and set their houses and cars on fire, terrorized the families. We started getting calls Tuesday night from families trapped in the house, calling the police so many times. Police didn't arrive. One of the moms was telling me that she locked herself and her young kids. She's a single mom. They locked themselves in the bathroom because they were afraid for their lives, waiting for the police to come.
1: What do you say to them?
2: I'm one of them. I am from Sudan too. So I just try to reassure them. I tell them that there are people who care about them and who are trying to help, and that we are here to help. And since we evacuated them from the houses, we check on them regularly. We provide food parcels, toys for the kids, and change of clothes. And we just talk to them.
1: Do you feel safe?
2: I am in a safe street, so not all the areas are dangerous. But even though the street is safe, you still, because you never know what can happen. Like this happened, you can't help but worry and watch your back. So like now when I'm driving to work and from work, I will be very careful noticing the cars around me. If anyone is following me, be careful about where to park my car. Be careful in the street before I go to my door to see if anyone is there, maybe watching me or something. And it's sad that you have to live like this.
1: Did you ever imagine that your life in Belfast would involve the kinds of things you're describing?
2: No, not really. Like myself and other families, we come from countries where we didn't feel safe, and that's why we left and we came here, and we thought this is a safe country for us. When I came in 2016, I felt Belfast was a very welcoming place. I thought people were kind and nice, and that was the case. And I have made so many friends since I come, and I feel like I have a community around me. But this started changing, and now this summer, before summer started, we knew it was coming, and we have been trying to organize themselves and get ready ourselves and get ready for the summer.
1: You said you knew this was coming, and obviously our listeners have heard about the stabbing and who's been accused in that. Did you feel safe before that?
2: The stabbing only made it worse. So they were waiting for something unexcused, but it didn't start just after the stabbing. It started in 2024 and then every summer and even between summers, in summer there will be big riots. Between summers, we witnessed a rise in hate crimes all over the city. And we have seen all the protests and marches in UK too. And all the hateful posts online from the likes of Elon Musk and Tommy mm-hmm. Robinson and all the far-right leaders.
1: We had a city councilor on our program last night talking about what has happened and that it has to stop and that this is racist. We've heard Keir Starmer speak out about this. Does that level of response, those kinds of words from those groups of people help? Can it help quell this, do you think?
2: It can help if they are genuinely trying to help. If they are not, you definitely remember when Keir Starmer in his speech, when he said, we don't want this country to become an island of strangers. These kind of comments don't help. These kind of statements encourage racist people when they feel it's coming from the state, when they get misinformation from the state and from the media, when they are struggling. Because, you know, the local community are struggling with the housing crisis, with the NHS, and they are struggling not because of immigrants, but because of the failure of the authorities who don't want to solve these problems for local people. And then instead of solving them, they blame us, immigrants.
1: You mentioned your children. How old are they?
2: 14 and 17.
1: So what kinds of conversations are you having with them? What kinds of questions are they asking you?
2: Difficult conversation. So first, because I kept them at home since the attacks happened, they haven't been to school since. So I had to say that and explain why. And then I had to explain that I have been going out. I'm not staying with them while they are worried and terrified. So I had to explain to them, like mention the, because they know the families who were burnt out too. So I had to tell them I have to go out because they need to help so and so. And they know the children too. And I don't want them to feel that I am not there for them. I'm not staying with them because most families are staying home with their kids. But I know people need me and I know I have to go out. And even like talking to them about, I had to tell them that they can't go out. You don't want your kids to live in this kind of fear, but also you have to protect them.
1: So Asala, I very much appreciate this. Thank you, and please take care.
2: Thank you.
0: We reached Tuwasu Mohammed in Belfast.

0: When SpaceX goes public tomorrow, it'll almost certainly be the largest IPO in history. It'll also be one of the most unconventional. As markets open, hundreds of millions of shares are set to be sold at $135 each, a price set by the company itself, with mom-and-pop investors granted an unusual amount of access. It's a get-rich-quick situation, especially for Elon Musk, who will likely become the world's first trillionaire. For new investors, though, it's a potential train wreck. At least, that's how Ed Elson sees it. He's the co-host of Prof G Markets, and we reached him in New York.
1: Ed, a few of the words you've used to describe this IPO filing are train wreck, unserious, empty, hallucinatory, and borderline dishonest. What does that mean for the number of shares you're going to buy tomorrow?
2: The number's going to be zero. This thing is priced ridiculously. The price doesn't make any sense. I think that we'll probably see a pretty serious pop when it first goes out. And that's because, as with most IPOs, it's kind of engineered to be successful. They've lined up a lot of demand. But my prediction for the stock is it'll probably be cut in half over the next 6 months as the lockup periods expire. Mm-hmm. So I do not think that this is a buy.
1: We, as a show, of course, are not giving people advice one way or the other, but we know Starlink is profitable. What's the broader picture of the rest of the company?
2: Yeah, so Starlink is not a bad business. It generated more than $1 billion in profit in the first quarter of 2026. So that's actually really impressive. And I used to think of SpaceX as mostly Starlink with a little bit of launching rockets. And I actually kind of like that as a business, and I find it really impressive. The real problem is the AI business. That's XAI, and it also houses X, the social media platform. That unit lost $2.5 billion in one quarter alone, in the first quarter of 2026. So they're generating less than $1 billion in revenue. And to make those less than $1 billion in revenue, they're spending more than $3 billion. That's per quarter. So when you're just looking at the AI business, suddenly you've got kind of a bad business, which they have really stapled on to the rest of the company when they acquired it through this weird circular transaction a few months ago. And the reason they've done that is it allows them to say that the prize that they're after is a lot bigger than it really is.
1: There's still demand, oversubscription even, as I understand it. So what do you think investors are buying into then? A hope or ideal of what they think the company might become, or is it something else?
2: I think investors recognize that this is the hottest and most talked about stock in the world right now. And that matters. There are certainly some people out there who believe that this thing is worth $2 trillion because they might believe that Elon is someone who is going to make good on his promises. In this case, the promise is putting data centers into space, mining asteroids, and building cities on Mars. My view, though, is I would bet that the majority of investors do not believe that that is going to happen, but they know that there is so much hype and so much energy and enthusiasm for the stock that if they can get in now and then maybe sell their position after the pop, after maybe it goes up to 2.5, maybe it goes up to 3 trillion, I don't know. But I think a lot of those people are probably planning on cashing in on the stock, which again is why I believe ultimately it's going to really suffer over the long term.
1: We're talking about Musk here and a Musk endeavor, so it's not surprising perhaps that this is not a traditional IPO. Walk our listeners through what's different and controversial from where you sit.
2: I mean, when you look through the S1 filing, the investor filing, you can just look at the language and get a sense of where they're going. They mentioned the word multiplanetary 18 times. They mentioned the phrase the light of consciousness 10 times. That's actually right at the front of the filing. It's part of their mission statement to extend the light of consciousness to the stars. And then they mentioned AI more than 1,200 times. They actually mentioned AI more times than Jesus is mentioned in the Bible. So they're going after this very sci-fi vision of the future, which may or may not happen. And I don't have an issue with rockets. And in fact, I'm quite excited by the idea of space travel and science fiction. But it's called science fiction for a reason, because currently it's fictional.
1: In terms of some of the other logistics, giving individual investors more access to shares, rule changes from NASDAQ as well, what do you make of all of that? How is that happening?
2: Yeah, this is kind of the dark side of this IPO, which is that they have negotiated with the NASDAQ, which is one of the most popular index funds in the world. It's what houses many Americans' 401ks and their retirement portfolios. And Elon negotiated a deal with the NASDAQ to include SpaceX in the index fund, which means that billions of dollars in passive investors' money is going to buy shares in this company. And that's quite a scary thing. But NASDAQ has changed their minimum float requirements, and also they negotiated a fast entry rule, which essentially means that SpaceX will join the index fund a lot faster than was previously required. And this is all because the valuation is so huge. I mean, there's a lot of money on the line here. And if NASDAQ can figure out a way to include SpaceX, then technically that means that they're going to get billions of dollars of inflows into that fund. So you're balancing, on the one hand, lots and lots of money, and on the other hand, credibility and the safety and security of passive investors' money. My view is that that was a bad decision by the NASDAQ. I think it'll come back to bite them.
1: We're talking about pension funds for firefighters, teachers, other workers as well. Anthropic and OpenAI are also going to go public soon. 5-10 years from now, if you were describing to people what this time in history on the markets was like, how do you think you'll be characterizing it?
2: The word that comes to mind now is exuberant. I don't think anyone knows what AI is going to do to the economy. So what we have here is a lot of wishful thinking, a lot of hope, a lot of praying, a lot of crossing your fingers. And I think when all of that sentiment starts to get wrapped up into the markets, and more importantly, it starts to get wrapped up into retirement accounts, pension funds, regular investors' portfolios, that's when things start to get a little bit dangerous. So I think we will look back at this time as we did many technological revolutions, which is that we were right in some respects, but we didn't really have any idea what we were doing or what we were talking about. And we were saying things with a lot more confidence than probably we should have been saying.
1: Ed, thank you for this.
2: Thank you.
0: Ed Elson is the co-host of Prof G Markets. He was in New York.

0: The New York Knicks are one game away from their first NBA championship since 1973. They won Game 4 against the San Antonio Spurs last night in dramatic fashion after being down 29 points.
1: Bedlam here at the Garden. They can't believe it. That's it. It's over. The greatest comeback in NBA playoff history. The Knicks pull off the miracle comeback.
0: ESPN's Mike Breen calling the game last night. It was indeed bedlam at Madison Square Garden and for Knicks fans everywhere, including Joe Clements, a lifelong fan from Utah. Last night, he watched the game on TV in Las Vegas. But for Game 1, he was at the Frost Bank Center in San Antonio, Texas, where he spotted Knicks star Jalen Brunson's mom and created this viral moment.
2: And this is Brunson. Thank you so much for having that boy. Thank you. He is the franchise changer. We love him.
0: That video on his Instagram now has over 4 million views. And last night, Jalen Brunson had 36 points. We reached Joe Clements in Salt Lake City, Utah.
3: Joe, can you believe it? Have you recovered?
4: Well, I'm going on 4 hours of sleep just because the celebration. I was in Las Vegas last night.
3: And what was it like for you, though, before that moment, earlier in the game, when we were talking down 29 points for your beloved Knicks?
4: Yeah. So I told my son, who was with me, and he was with me for at the finals game one game also. And I told him, I said, you know, I'm going to go home and I'm going to watch game four again because I hated every minute of it until the very end. Like, it was a miserable watch. I was just mad at life. I was so upset. But I mean, it's incredible. I'm just amazed. And we got to thank the Toronto Raptors for helping us get OG Anunoby. Thank you.
3: You're welcome. I'm sure some will say that with some sadness. But let's talk about who was also part of that comeback, someone you love a lot as well, Jalen Brunson. What do you think was the key? How did they as a team pull this off?
4: So I think Jalen Brunson is the franchise changer. Just the energy that he brings, the belief, the mindset, the calmness. I just think that his confidence, he can help every other player on that team. They can feel that. And it's just one play at a time, one possession at a time, one stop at a time. And they just keep working. Like, he has more belief than I do, because I kind of was, I was thinking, man, this is, okay, we're going to be 2-2. I mean, it's going to be that much harder.
3: Right.
4: I think Jalen Brunson and just who he is, I really think, like I said, franchise changer. I think he's the guy.
3: Yeah, you've used that phrase before, and you used that when you were yelling into the crowd during game one. The millions and millions of people have watched now. I watched it a few times on my desk before coming in to talk to you to dissect
4: it
3: all. It happens very quickly, but... Yeah. How did you know? First, it's a bit dangerous, even at a Knicks match, to be yelling into the crowd at anyone, let alone someone you think might be Jalen Brunson's mother. How did you know for sure who you were talking to? And she's a couple rows in front of you, we should say.
4: Yeah. So at halftime, Walt Frazier, Clyde, the greatest Knick, up to the point of where Jalen, if he wins a championship this year, Jalen will be. But so Clyde was right there. My son was wearing a Clyde Frazier jersey, and I'm wearing Jalen Brunson. And I was like, Jake, this is your chance to get Clyde's autograph on that jersey. So I started asking people around me, hey, do you have a Sharpie? And I just a few rows in front, I was like, I asked this young gal, I said, hey, do you guys have a Sharpie by chance? And she turned around and I was like, wait, are you Jalen's sister? I'd seen her on a video. I think her name's Erica. And so I started just talking to her. I was like, oh, that's cool. Like, man, you know, I forgot what I said. But in the conversation, she's like, yeah, that's actually his mom right there. So just there was an empty seat, which I could see that it was Jalen's wife that came and sat there.
3: Right.
4: But then on the other side was Jalen's mom. And she was on the phone when Erica pointed her out to me. And so I was... I didn't say anything to her. And I actually was a few rows back. And so we went back to our seats. And then as soon as the game was over, and we were just, it was just nuts in San Antonio, all of the fans, the Knicks fans, just going crazy. And so I was like, Jake, let's go down a few rows and celebrate with all the Knicks fans. So we just went down, and that's when I look up and I'm like, oh, there's Jalen's mom. And it just kind of like, the image that came into my mind was like, this little baby that she brings into the world. And I'm not trying to be sacrilegious because I'm a religious guy. But it was like the savior of the Knicks being born. And I just had to express to her. I was like, hey, Mrs. Brunson. And you could see in the video, she doesn't immediately turn because she doesn't, maybe I'm a no, San Antonio
3: exactly.
4: fan, she thinks it, right?
3: You but don't know
4: then
3: what's
4: when
3: coming.
4: She hears, yeah, exactly. I'm thanking her and thanking her for bringing Jalen into the world. Yeah.
3: And then she laughs, right? So she liked
4: so
3: it at that
4: sweet,
3: point.
4: Right?
3: Yeah.
4: Yeah, I could tell that she was like, you could see the joy in her eyes. Like, what would that be like to be the mother in that moment, you know? But I'm so grateful for her and to Rick for bringing the franchise changer into the world.
3: And how old is your son?
4: My son is 28.
3: And so the two of you, it's great that you're experiencing this together and you have this to share at any age, obviously. Why did you decide to go to a Knicks away game and not to New York?
4: Well, okay, honestly, it's the money is that's the biggest reason. You know, I knew, okay, well, we can afford this. And we did buy good tickets, you know, like they were good tickets in the arena, both my wife, Jake's mom, and then Jake's married too. So both of our wives, they gave us the okay to, all right, we get it. You've been Knicks fans your whole lives. Go experience it.
3: What do you think? Knicks in five games?
4: Of course.
3: Yeah.
4: That's I thought Knicks in four, but...
3: Well, yeah, you lost hope there, so you got to keep hope no matter what happens.
4: Thank you for helping me with that. you're more in line with Jalen's confidence than mine, but it's been amazing as a fan to watch this.
3: Enjoy it, Joe. Thank you.
4: Thank you.
0: Joe Clements is a New York Knicks fan. He was in Salt Lake City, Utah.
5: You know, surfer's not even my job.
6: I know.
5: And it is not lifeguard, which is a common misconception.
6: Very common.
5: Yeah, because actually my job, it's just beach.
0: That, of course, is the sound of Ken reminding Barbie that he is not a lifeguard. Thank you very much. His job is beach, and it's one he takes seriously. While Ken is pretty much as all-American as they come, many Italians can relate. Such is their commitment to the work of beaching that overcrowding has become a serious problem along much of the country's coastline. But in their effort to curb those conditions, authorities in parts of Sardinia have introduced an occupational hazard for beachgoers, a ban on umbrellas, or more specifically, a ban on umbrellas for people between the ages of 10 and 65. The measure has earned officials a considerable amount of shade, with one online commenter posting, quote, "To put up an umbrella, I have to rent a child," and another musing about bringing their granddad. Others have pointed to the serious risks associated with sun exposure for people of all ages, even calling for a beach boycott. It's something Ken doesn't need to worry about, being plastic and all. But a lot of us risk getting burned. And in the meantime, the shady rulemakers behind the brawly ban appear to be sticking their heads in the sand. Here are the beaches with Let's Go.

0: Constable Mark Pinizzotto was shot and killed this morning in the line of duty. The Toronto police officer was 43 years old and leaves behind a wife and two children. Officials are investigating what happened, but say Constable Pinizzotto and his team were carrying out a search warrant connected to a shooting at the U.S. consulate in March. Toronto Police Chief Myron Demkew made the announcement at a press conference this morning.
1: There's a very heavy sorrow in our community right now, and these moments reflect or remind us of just the dangers our members face each and every day, and why we need to stand by them, support them, make sure they have everything they need. There's nothing routine about what they do, and they are incredibly courageous members who serve selflessly. And in the last 2 days, we've seen tragic loss of life as a result. But sadness, sorrow, and solidarity. And we're standing together to support one another.
0: Toronto Police Chief Myron Demkew earlier today. This is the second Ontario police officer to be killed this week. On Tuesday, an OPP officer was hit by a vehicle while trying to make an arrest. City Councillor Frances Nunziata represents the area where today's shooting took place. We reached her in Toronto.
2: Councillor, I wonder, have you been able to speak with the constable's family yet?
3: No, not yet. I did put a call in to the chief so I can get the details. But no, I haven't. But I would like to reach out to the family. Absolutely.
2: What will you say to them?
3: Well, my prayers, I mean, and I was almost in tears today when I heard about it. It's very disturbing, you know, a young officer, 43 years old, with a family, you know. I mean, you don't expect to go for a search warrant and then just get shot. And it's disgusting. It really is. I'm just so sick of the gun violence in the city. And we really, all three levels of government, we need to work together.
2: When you did reach out to the police chief, you know, we heard the emotion.

0: mother.
1: Yes. Our listeners might remember that as well. We covered it in August. He was 8 years old. Yeah. It was a stray bullet when he was in bed last August. I know you've met with tenants of the building as well, but, you know, there are many who were upset then and are upset now saying, why is this happening again? We've said we need more help. And they lay that at the feet of local and provincial politicians, but certainly councillors such as yourself. So what would you say to them?
0: Well, I try to reach out. I've had a number of meetings with the tenants where I've invited all the tenants to a meeting. And unfortunately, we just had a few tenants that attended. You know, I also had a safety meeting with 12th Division about a month ago, and I invited everyone to this meeting. I think it's so important that we work with the community, but we need the community as well to work with us and get engaged. And it's, you know, I'm doing my best to reach out, and but, you know, unfortunately, they don't reach out to the to me, and because I want to help them and I want to put in place whatever we need to do, and especially in those buildings, because I have heard a lot of complaints from tenants in the building.
1: Why do you think this has happened again in the same building, councillor?
0: I don't know why it's happening in the same building. I mean, it's happening throughout the city, but you know, it just makes me sick that this is happening. And I don't know with these individuals if they're on bail or not, but there was a search warrant that was issued. And, you know, it's just very disturbing. And it's very disturbing to me, and it's very disturbing to the community and all of us. And, you know, the police services, they're, you know, the officers, especially in 12th Division, they're very engaged with the community, and they try to reach out to the tenants in the community, you know, with various activities and try to speak one-on-one with them. We have neighborhood officers, and 12th Division is just across the street from the building.
1: Mm-hmm. The police chief also raised another aspect of this. He said that the constable was working on an investigation that's tied to a shooting at the U.S. consulate in downtown Toronto. People may remember back in March it happened outside. Have you learned anything more about how those incidents might be connected?
0: No, I don't. All I know is what I've heard on the news, but I haven't had a one-on-one with the chief or with the superintendent at 12th Division, but I would like to get more information. All I know is what I've heard on the news.
1: What questions would you like the chief or the superintendent to answer for you and so that you can share with your constituents? What do you want to know now?
0: Well, first of all, I want to know, I want to reach out to the family, and I want to know, I like to know the reason for the search warrant and, you know, what the history is, you know, because a lot of the community, I mean, they're asking these questions and they want to know why and, you know, what happened. And I like to get more details, but I know that everyone, the chief and the superintendent, everyone's, you know, I mean, today, everyone's been busy, and it's hard for me to connect to any of them today. So hopefully, you know, in the next day or two, I can get more answers, because, you know, I'm going to get the calls from my constituents asking me, and I want to be able to respond to them.
1: When that 8-year-old boy was killed last August, as I mentioned, we covered it on our program, and an anti-gun violence advocate who is also a friend of the family, Marcel Wilson, was on the show and said, not enough is being done. We need to work harder. We're failing. And this is the result of all of our failure, unquote. How will you demonstrate to people, your constituents, that you are working as much as you can in your capacity to make progress on all of the systemic problems that lead to gun violence?
0: No, and you're right. And I think that what was advocated last year is to support bail reform as well, which I've been very supportive of that, even when I was on the police services board, because a number of these individuals are on bail, and two or three times. And as far as, you know, we need to do more. Yes, absolutely, we need to do more. But we also need the community to work with us. But we need to get together, all of us, and we need to have a dialogue and listen to everyone and reach out to each other. Not only when there's a homicide and when there's a shooting, we need to have ongoing dialogue.

0: dialogue, all of us together.
1: Councillor, I appreciate this. Thank you.
0: Okay, thank you.
2: Frances Nunziata is Toronto City Councillor for Ward 5, York Southwestern. She was in Toronto.

0: Elon Musk's companies violated Canadian federal privacy laws when his Grok chatbot generated sexualized deepfake images. That's the word from Privacy Commissioner Philippe Dufresne, who released the results of his investigation today. The commissioner said that X refused to suspend the image generation tool until safeguards are in place, as he had recommended. But it did agree to put some measures in place and share monitoring data. Commissioner Dufresne pointed to his limited enforcement powers when questioned by reporters today.
1: I think the lack of the possibility of fines, the possibility of orders, makes it more difficult to convince the decision makers to invest in privacy at the outset. And we know that investing in privacy at the outset is a good investment. It makes products better and it protects individuals. But the fact that at the end of the day, even in a case like this one, there is no ability to impose a financial consequence. There's no ability to impose an order. That creates a lack of incentive, and in some cases, maybe a disincentive to comply with the fundamental right to privacy. So that's a major gap. That's something I've been calling out since my appointment as privacy commissioner 4 years ago.
2: Are you concerned that the company isn't taking this seriously because you don't have the opportunity to find them?
1: Well, a clear outcome. One, I don't have the ability to find them. And two, I don't have the ability to issue an order. So one of the recommendations that we made was that they suspend the tool until they can put in place all of the appropriate safeguards. So press pause, fix the issue given the harms, and that gives an incentive to fix the issues quickly so that you can reopen the tool. And they've not accepted to do this, and I can't force them to do it. And so they've accepted my other recommendations to put in place the monitoring systems, the proactive, and a lot of good commitments. But we found in the report that's not yet resolved, because a lot of those things are future looking. It will help. It will reduce. It has reduced it by 50%. But that still means there's still many, one is too many. And so absolutely, that's an example where we would need strong enforcement power. I note the company's agreement to a number of the recommendations and a number of steps that are taking. This is positive, but it's not done. We're going to monitor so that it is fully done. But again, even when it is fully done, those harms have already occurred. They should never have occurred.
0: Privacy Commissioner Philippe Dufresne spoke to reporters today in Ottawa.

0: There's no doubt that everyone whose nation is in the FIFA World Cup is proud right now. But for Haitians all over the world, it's a bigger deal. For the very first time in 52 years, the men's team is competing in the tournament. And with one of the largest Haitian populations outside the island, Miami is going big. Sandy Dorsanville is with the Route 1804 Foundation and an organizer of Little Haiti's World Cup celebrations. We reached her before the kickoff party in Miami earlier today.
1: Sandy, if you were to describe how big the party is going to be over the next few days, how would you describe it?
2: I would say explosive. Explosive. Miami is on fire at the moment. Everyone has soccer fever.
1: Miami likes to party on a good day, on an average day, I should say. So what has this element added to that? The fact that Haiti specifically is going to be part of this World Cup.
2: I think the fact that Haiti, Brazil, and so many other communities, Colombia, so many other communities that are really into soccer are celebrating this big momentous occasion has brought us all together. So you're going to soccer watch parties now with Brazilian flags flown next to Colombian flags flown next to Haitian flags.
1: Yeah. And what is that connection like for you? And when you think back to 1974, the last time Haiti was there, and then now learning that they were going to be in this World Cup, what do you think about?
2: You know what? It warms my heart and it excites me. I'm glad to say I wasn't born yet. I was born in 76, so I wasn't there, but my mom can still tell me where she was. She can still explain the happiness that was on the streets of Haiti during that first World Cup. So to see this happy moment in this time of such tumultuous drama in Haiti's history, but these 31 days of excitement and happiness, it makes me happy. I think every community deserves peace, deserves grace, deserves just a time to enjoy their culture and their participation on the world stage. Mm-hmm. And then it took a lot for us to get here. And a lot of times people don't realize how hard it was to even form the team. So many people that are on the team are from different parts of the diaspora. Mm-hmm. You have people from France, from England, from the U.S., from other Caribbean islands, all coming together as Haitians to play under the Haitian flag. It was a long time coming. So to get to this moment, it's beautiful.
1: And this explosive party, days and days of it. What do you have specifically planned in Little Haiti? What can people there join in on and expect?
2: Tonight, if people come to Little Haiti, you will find the kickoff party for the World Cup that's being produced by the Haitian Consulate of Miami. We have live music, cultural dancers. We have actual projection of the game and announcements, lots of interactive games and activations for the community right here in the Caribbean marketplace in Little Haiti. And then for the rest of the tournament, they'll be having watch parties here at the Little Haiti Cultural Center. Of course, the largest watch parties will be when Haiti is playing. So we're really excited about the June 19th game that's going to happen between Haiti and Brazil. But we have this upcoming game on Saturday. There'll be a large screen television. There'll be Haitian food, Haitian drinks, prestige beer, rum heritage, rum, all flowing.
1: And that matchup in particular on June 19th, Haiti versus Brazil. Why is that one such an important one?
2: Haitians are historically fanatical about Brazilian soccer. They love Brazil. So they've never had to pick because all these years, Haiti wasn't in the World Cup. So now to see their home country team playing against their favorite team, it's going to be phenomenal. It's funny. I've just recently came back from Brazil. I laughed and I said, wow, here it is. I'm experiencing this beautiful culture. I'm tasting their food. And soon, so many of my Brazilian friends will be in Little Haiti watching the Haiti versus Brazil game, eating griot, having a rum punch made with heritage rum. Mm. It's going to be a beautiful moment.
1: That's what makes the game beautiful. It really does. So glad to hear
2: really
1: you describe
2: does.
1: It that way. How are people going to decide, though, which jerseys to wear?
2: I'm cutting my jerseys in half and I'm sewing them together.
1: Brilliant.
2: But my mom has decided she's Haitian through and through, and she's going to wear her Haitian jersey. And she'll just, you know, say a little prayer for Brazil. We want to make sure everybody's safe and healthy. But as for her household, they are Haiti. Grenadier à la sauce, 100%.
1: Love it. Soccer in general, what does that mean for people where you are?
2: It's a way to a brighter future. So many of our young boys and girls play for the Little Haiti FC. It's a phenomenal free soccer club. It's a winning soccer club. We're really happy to say the girls and the boys have both made it to state champions more than once. It's a road to college scholarships, and it's a road to financial freedom and independence. And for our older generation and for folks my age, it's those 2 hours, those 90 minutes, it's a time to relax without any drama, without any distractions. It's a game, and we're rooting for our team, and we hope that they win.
1: I was talking to a World Cup fan and soccer journalist. He loves the game, loves the World Cup, wants people to be able to enjoy it, but also said, you know, this is a particularly controversial year. And I wondered how that, if at all, has been affecting people there. It doesn't sound like it's dampening their excitement. But when we hear, you know, that the Haitian team's jerseys were changed because FIFA officials called the design, quote, too political, you know, they were showing Haitians being liberating themselves from enslavement. Is that registering with people? Is it bothering people there?
2: It's definitely registering with people, but it also goes with the general conversation. You know, everyone was like, well, of course they're going to have a problem with our shirt. God forbid. We're just hoping that the controversy will lead to positive news. So it was controversial in 1804 when we went for our independence and won it. So we're hoping it'll be the same type of controversy this time, that all this talk about a jersey, and it's the winning jersey. But, you know, it dampens the mood for a second. And then we remember who we are as Haitians and all the things that we've overcome. And we're like, this is a little hurdle. We're going to jump this one like we've jumped all the others. And we're going to finish strong.
1: Sandy, I'm so glad we could speak. I hope you all have an incredible time. Thank you.
2: Thank you. Thank you so much for thinking of us, and wish us luck.
1: Good luck. You don't need my luck, but good luck.
2: Thank you.
0: Sandy Dorsanville is an organizer of the FIFA World Cup festivities in Miami's Little Haiti. That's where we reached her. Closer to home, World Cup fever has hit small town Nova Scotia. Jacob Schaffelberg is lacing up for Team Canada, and his family back in Port Williams will be cheering him on. The CBC's Josh Hoffman spoke to Jacob's mom, Linda, and his grandfather, Marvin Messam.
3: It's hard to explain a feeling because it's such an intense feeling, in a range of feeling, relief and then and joy and excitement. And we're humbled and we're proud at the same time. Yeah, for sure of him.
4: Can you tell me where we're standing? What is this?
3: So this is our backyard, and people thought we were probably a little crazy when we had the turf installed many years ago. This is an area where Jacob would come out, not just Jacob, his older brother Zach and his older sister Jessica spent many, many hours here. So it's a piece of turf, and we have a netting in the back so the ball wouldn't get lost in the woods. And we have behind you a full-size net, and it's bent because crossbar challenge was a big game out back here. And we have two smaller nets, so there were a lot of three-on-three games. We had a lot of soccer parties. And Jacob was right in the mix of all of those three-on-three games.
4: How much time would he spend out here?
3: A lot of time. They would do drills, and it was a really great time. Mike was really creative with how he did it. He was up to date on all the top songs, because the kids would play their songs, and each drill would go for the length of a song, and then that's when the kids would talk. So then it was not just training, it was actually a really great opportunity for them to talk to their dad.
4: Before Jacob left, or the last time you saw him, what did you say to him?
5: Probably crying, I imagine. It's a hard job for him and I to get together, but it's really, I just can't believe what has happened in the past. And he's just great at doing what he does. He's just super. I don't know where he gets it from, but the only thing he gets from me is my hat.
3: Curly hair.
0: That was Team Canada soccer player Jacob Schaffelberg's grandfather, Marvin Messam, and mom, Linda.

0: It's not rare that the Solit Cafe in Montreal gets visits from people who take pictures of everything. But they're not from excited tourists. They're from Quebec's language watchdog, the Office Québécois de la Langue Française, or OQLF, is meant to ensure businesses comply with French language regulations and follow up on complaints of alleged violations. And Mariam Rahimi, the cafe's owner, says she understands and respects that. But since she opened the business about 5 years ago, she spent more than her fair share of time responding to complaints and follow-ups from the language office.
1: They basically audited everything that was in writing, including our receipt paper. So you get your receipt paper, everything is in French, but at the bottom it said thank you at the time. And they were like, no, they sent me a formal letter and then so many emails, you have to make sure to say merci. But they went through everything. One of the earlier caseworkers said that your chicken nachos is in English, and we're like, okay, poulet au nachos. And then they said, no, nachos is in English. And I said, what do you mean? It's nachos, nachos is nachos. And then we left it as is, you know, we didn't. And I think what happens is they pick on some things. I love Quebec, I was raised here, my business is here, but it really feels like harassment, you know? Because mentally, it's exhausting. It takes a lot for me. Because you have to, no matter what their criticisms are, you still have to give it the attention it needs, you know? And so, you know, here I am back and forth through emails, like, trying to say, you know, flat white is flat white. It's something that came out of Australia. That's the name of it. You know, so here I was with the staff trying to figure out what do we say? You know, what do we call nachos? And then the caseworker changed and they let go of that. And then they went on to something else.
2: How much did you spend through these corrections and back and forth?
1: So up to today, I would say I've spent upwards of $5,000 in just the damages in the store, not to mention the lawyer fees that were probably over $1,000 at the first round. After the first round, I let go of the lawyers.
0: That was Solit Cafe owner Mariam Rahimi speaking to the CBC's Atefe Patidar. We're now at the end of As It Happens, the Midnight Edition. Coming up next on CBC Radio 1, the news.
3: As It Happens, the Midnight Edition will be back again for you tomorrow. I'm Neil Kirksall. Thanks so much for listening.
0: And I'm Stephanie Skanderas. Good night.
4: Feel that? 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From coast to coast, Canada's first professional women's soccer league is bringing the heat. 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
5: From CBC News, the world is sour. I'm Neil Kumar. Canada's World Cup team will face off against Bosnia and Herzegovina today. It'll be the first game to be played on Canadian soil. The game is taking place in Toronto, and the city is buzzing with plenty of festivities and anticipation.
6: We live here, so there's just so much excitement.
7: I mean, this is a once-in-a-lifetime experience. It doesn't happen every year that you get the World Cup in your country, so.
8: Totally excited. I'm not even a soccer fan, but the energy that it's bringing to the city and just the whole excitement of the transformation of the neighborhood is exciting.
5: The men's team will be looking to clinch its first ever win at a FIFA World Cup tournament. Kickoff is at 3 p.m. Eastern Time. After offering grocery rebates to eligible Canadians, Prime Minister Mark Carney is committing billions of dollars to make sweeping changes to Canada's food systems. But food experts warn Carney's plans will not reduce people's grocery bills anytime soon. Sam Sampson reports.
9: At this Calgary grocery store, some shoppers are already changing how they fill their carts because their dollar just doesn't go as far.
10: Everything's gone up because I'm a pensioner and you only get so much.
9: Prime Minister Mark Carney's new food strategy promises to ease those worries.
11: Because a country that can't feed itself or fuel itself or defend itself isn't truly sovereign.
9: The four main goals are increase grocery retail competition, boost processing power in Canada, invest in greenhouses and vertical farming, and cut red tape to get food on shelves faster.
12: The actual pace of action is glacial.
9: University of Saskatchewan Agriculture and Resource Economics Professor Stuart Smythe says the announcement recycles ideas Ottawa could have acted on years ago. Other food economists say the strategy will help fix an outdated supply chain system, but agree it won't slash prices at the checkout anytime soon. Sam Sampson, CBC News, Edmonton.
5: The wait to open the new Gordie Howe Bridge between Canada and the U.S. is going into overtime. A ribbon-cutting ceremony that was set for today has now been delayed. Tom Perry reports.
13: We had the invites out. We were ready to go.
14: Fort Windsor Mayor Drew Dilkins, this last-minute delay in opening the Gordie Howe Bridge is disappointing, but not altogether shocking. The mayor pointing a finger at U.S. President Donald Trump.
13: Well, I can't see any other explanation why this would not have moved forward but for Donald Trump's intervention.
14: The Gordie Howe Bridge caught Trump's attention back in February when he took to social media and threatened to block it from opening, demanding compensation for a project Canada alone paid for. Prime Minister Mark Carney says the government is working to get the bridge open.
15: There's not great drama here. We're going to work through some issues that have come up.
14: Dilkin says he wants the bridge open, but not at any price. He's urging the prime minister to not bend a knee to Donald Trump, to hold out for a good deal on the bridge and on a wider trade deal with the U.S. Tom Perry, CBC News, Ottawa.
5: When the trading day opens, all attention will be on SpaceX. The tech company, founded by Elon Musk, is expected to smash records with the largest IPO ever. But as Anisha Patel reports, some experts say investors should be wary of getting caught up in the frenzy.
16: It could be the biggest market debut of all time. SpaceX is going public. Investment analyst Keith Snyder says there's huge demand for the IPO, which values the company at $1.8 trillion.
17: It's just such a unique business, and anything tied to Elon Musk obviously gets a ton of fanfare.
16: SpaceX offers exposure to rockets and satellites and artificial intelligence all at once. Some enthusiastic investors believe these technologies are set to transform the world economy and are buying into the hype. Western University finance professor Stephen Forster says the trading in SpaceX shares could be extremely volatile at first, with big price swings, warning individual investors could easily be burned.
18: Investing in stocks, any stock, is risky. There's no guarantee you could lose 100% of your investment.
16: Elon Musk, the company's founder and CEO, holds more than 40% of SpaceX shares. Nisha Patel, CBC News, Toronto.
5: And that is The World This Hour. For CBC News, I'm Neil Kumar.
19: Hi, I'm Saroja Coelho. 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And now, from the Public Radio Exchange, we bring you The World, a news magazine program featuring stories and music from around the globe.
20: Are forever wars now just the norm?
21: We still have organized violence. We have armed actors, right? But we also have this gray zone stuff going on.
20: Conflicts between states today are at the highest level since World War II. I'm Carolyn Beeler.
22: And I'm Marco Werman. Also, an exception to forever wars, Kyrgyzstan and Tajikistan in Central Asia recently ended a decades-old border conflict.
23: Wow, this is a big deal.
24: It's a very, very big deal. It's incredible, yes.
20: Also, governments banning social media use for teens is becoming a trend. It is even being talked about in the U.S.
25: At a time in history where you can't get the left and the right to agree on anything, it seems, I think it shows that there is actually a great deal of interest.
22: And today's the day. Bust out that vuvuzela. Coming up on The World.
20: War seems to be all around us right now. Sudan, Ukraine, across the Middle East. There, despite a supposed ceasefire, the U.S. military and Iran are exchanging fire.
22: This on-again, off-again fighting is part of a global pattern. A new report out this week shows conflicts between states have now surged to their highest level since World War II. That got us wondering whether we are increasingly living in an era where wars cease to formally begin or end, the so-called forever war. To help us dig into that, we reached out to Monica Duffy-Toff. She directs the Center for Strategic Studies at Tufts University's Fletcher School. She started with the example of the U.S. war with Iran.
0: We're not in a war with dedicated battlegrounds, fires being shot. It's one side sort of striking out and then the other side having a response. Now, it could escalate to a war, but right now what they're trying to do, each side is trying to say, look, we don't want to go further, but if you're going to poke me, I am going to poke you back. And in order for the poking to stop, one side is going to have to escalate. And so now we have an American helicopter down, right? The servicemen and women who are on that, I don't know what their backgrounds were, fortunately survived. So that helps a little bit. And the Americans were able to get them. But I would put it at this point, given that there's a quasi ceasefire in place, that is more of a course of bargaining situation moving toward a ceasefire and then hopefully some sort of termination of this conflict.
22: Yeah. So in 2026, I mean, that's kind of not really defining it. What actually counts as war?
0: It's, you know, it's a little bit more difficult today only because many wars have become these sort of forever wars where, again, there's not direct conflict in the same way that we would think about in terms of World War I and World War II. We still have organized violence. We have armed actors, right? But we also have this gray zone stuff going on, cyber attacks, economic coercion, which is what Iran is doing in the Strait of Hormuz, infrastructure sabotage, which Iran has been doing to its Gulf neighbors, and that maritime harassment that's going on, in addition to the kinetic strikes. But we don't have here, in a classic sense, is territorial objectives. Right. What we're trying to get out of Iran is to no longer have the capacity to move toward being a nuclear armed state. Mm-hmm. We don't have significant casualties. I mean, yes, we have casualties, but they're mainly civilian casualties on the Iranian side, not on the American side. And so there's no sustained combat. And that seems to sort of, when you think about the forever wars that we've been witnessing, that seems to be the case. And why it's a problem is that the American public is not paying the cost. The Iranians are. They have serious infrastructure destruction here. You know, you don't drop 30,000, you know, different target sets. But from the American perspective, President Trump, the Department of Defense, you know, the leadership in the country can kind of get away with this because they're not doing a draft. They're not raising taxes. And the people who are being put in harm's way, they've enlisted. They're not drafted into the service. So it's like, you know, they've accepted the costs or the hazard with their enlistments. So it's a real problem. Because traditionally, Americans have had to pay the costs, but with these forever wars, with Iran, Afghanistan and Iraq, and now in Iran, seems to be of that ilk, of that kind.
22: Yeah, and it's not just the case in Iran and the Gulf and those other conflicts you mentioned. This week, the war in Ukraine crossed the threshold. It's now gone on longer than World War I. Instead mm-hmm. of seeing governments like ones in the EU trying to solve disputes like the one in Ukraine, the focus generally, if you look across the globe, seems to be more modest, just keeping conflicts from expanding. Would you agree with that?
0: I think the Ukraine-Russia war, and I would say the Russian war in Ukraine, is a little bit different. There are territorial objectives. Putin would love to get complete control of those four provinces. The problem is the Ukrainians have innovated with their drones and with missile technology that what they're doing now is punishing Russia. So war is really about punishment and territorial and political objectives, whereas in Iran with the United States and Israel, the objective is actually purely political in the sense that we don't want Iran to be nuclear armed. So it's slightly different. The Ukraine war, the war in Ukraine, is a more traditional style war, whereas the Iran one, I think, is more that more modern kind of war. What marries them, though, is the technology, right? Because you don't have to have that direct contact in the same way, such that you don't have the high level of casualties in the same way, so that the pain that's being inflicted, and war is about pain, right? It's about hurting the other side so that they call uncle and say, okay, I'm ready for a negotiation, which is why they go on so long.
1: Well, you mentioned a moment ago the downing of the U.S. Apache helicopter this week, shot down, we understand, by an Iranian drone. For the first time, U.S. soldiers were rescued by an autonomous surface vessel, so a sea drone. Let me ask you this. Are modern technologies making forever crises more sustainable?
0: I fear that, and I'm going to be really geeky right now, Marco.
1: Okay.
0: One of my favorite episodes, and I watched this when I was a kid, was Star Trek, the original Star Trek series, and it was called A Taste of Armageddon. I don't know if you watched it, but war becomes so sanitized.
1: I think I remember that episode. Go ahead.
0: Yeah. So war becomes so sanitized and manageable that it never ends. What happens, they literally run simulations. They press buttons on a computer, run simulations, and only after that, they identify who is going to be sacrificed within the society to go and be killed, right? And so in a peculiar way, not a peculiar way, I think in a similar way, modern technology has created a similar sort of situation that we're removing the costs of war, which then makes the conflict more sustainable or the war more sustainable in the future, which is kind of unnerving. I feel like we are on the cusp of a taste of Armageddon for precisely the reason that you said a drone took the Apache down and a drone rescued the helicopter crew members and got them to safety, to American safety.
1: Well, I've heard it said that wars end when one side decides that being at war is more costly, and that's costly in any sense, more costly than accepting a loss. So we're seeing conflict go on despite massive losses in many places. Is that, do you think, because of the sanitization?
0: I do think it's part of it because the Iranians are definitely paying for this. But you have to remember, there's three parties in this war. So for the United States, this isn't necessarily existential to us. We would like for Iran not to have nuclear capability to become a nuclear weaponized state. Israel's a third party in this war. And for Israel, this is an existential threat. And so it makes it much more complicated because you have multiple parties. And so in order to negotiate an end to this, you have to satisfy the objectives that each party is trying to achieve.
1: I'm speaking with Monica Duffy-Toff, the director at Tufts University's Center for Strategic Studies. Is what we're discussing actually new, or have we seen governments always preferring kind of controlled instability? That was kind of Vietnam policy in the late 60s and 70s before it wasn't.
0: You're right. So if you look at the data and you look at particularly from the 1950s, great powers, major powers have not been winning their wars as readily as they were prior to the 1950s. And they seem willing to allow for this sort of extended, endless kind of forever violence and instability to keep going so long as it doesn't hit the homeland. So as long as it doesn't hit primary interests. 9/11 changed that. And so the United States went full hog, right, into Afghanistan. And by the way, we had defeated Afghanistan or the Taliban and had chased Al-Qaeda out of Afghanistan by early December 2001. But then we stayed there for another 20 years. And the reason is that the American populace and the American elite didn't pay the costs for this. The Afghans did, and some Americans did, but not enough cost to say, okay, we need to pull this back. And it's kind of crazy because President Trump, you know, ran on, I'm going to bring the troops home, make America first, we're going to focus. And here he is slipping. I would say we're 4 months in, slipping into a forever war that he does not know how to get out of. And again, it's back because it's the friction of war. This is what Clausewitz warned about, the fog of war, right? That once you get in, once you start having death and destruction, it changes the mindset. And you have to deal with the opponent. The plans never live past the first battle. And they didn't seem to appreciate it. They thought it was going to be quick and dirty, like it was in Venezuela, and that we were going to be out. And here we are 4 months later, and an end does not seem to be in sight.
1: Monica, when was the last time a traditional peace agreement brought a war to a real end?
0: Oh my gosh, that is a great question, Marco. Really brought it to a full end. I mean, I'm going to reach here because you might disagree with me, but maybe Sudan. So North and South Sudan, where you had the comprehensive peace accords in 2005. And then, you know, they actually ended the war and you had the separation out into two states. And then, as you know, Sudan itself went into civil war. There were some skirmishes along the border. And then South Sudan, of course, has had its own civil war. So the question as to whether the negotiated settlement worked is a Question mark. The interesting thing is that that Sudan itself and South Sudan didn't go directly into full-scale warfare, but there was still a lot of instability. So I think that's a good one. That was a formal peace agreement. The Southern Sudanese had to delay their vote. Once they got their vote as to whether they wanted to be independent from Sudan proper, from Khartoum, they voted overwhelmingly to do that. And it did lead to, I want to put this in quotes, to peace between Sudan and South Sudan, but it's precarious all around, both domestically in both states. Mm. We know that, we see that. And then there, because they didn't finalize some of the territories between the two countries, there's been a lot of disagreement and some violence related to that.
1: Yeah. So maybe we need to back up to the Dayton Peace Accords in Bosnia in 1995.
0: Yeah, but what kept the Dayton Peace Accords going, right? You had to have a third party present. So NATO's been sitting there, keeping them apart. Same thing with Cyprus and Greece, right? And Turkey, right? You have troops there keeping the peace, sort of children on a playground pushing them apart. So usually third party guarantees and these really sort of hostile, it can help keep the peace at bay. If you don't have the commitment of those third parties, then you have to try to build up the structure within the society, within, across the opposition and then the government forces, so that they feel as if they can defend themselves against what was their former adversary. And a successful case there, by the way, is El Salvador in that civil war, where they were able to defend themselves, you know, each side, the FMLN versus the government. But that took a huge amount of effort, and it took years and years of fighting for both sides to recognize that fighting wasn't worth it anymore. And in fact, the last civil war that ended definitively was Sri Lanka, where the Tamil Tigers were basically pushed out to the sea. Oh, and by the way, why was the government of Sri Lanka able to do that? They got a lot of weapons technology and help from China, right? So again, third parties are really important here in sort of bringing and helping to bring about, we talk about sort of internationalized situations. Syria, it was a rebel victory, right, with them coming in. We'll see if it holds and if it's stable.
1: Monica, finally, how should the world adapt to a future when crises are chronic and it seems we are living now with forever wars? Like, do we need an entire rethink of what national security means?
0: I think we do. I think that the use of force has become too easy for some states, for some actors. And if anything positive comes out of the war in Iran, if anything positive comes out of the war in Ukraine, I would hope, and I think President Xi of China is reading the tea leaves here on Taiwan, is that we need the leaders, the leadership, and the populations who vote those leaders into power to accept and to understand that the use of force does not seem to work anymore in global politics, in prevailing on the battlefield. It's been sort of democratized, right? We see this in Iran. Iran is a very small power relative to the United States, but it's holding its own. Same thing in Ukraine. And so if anything, it's sort of reinforcing the data that scholars had, which is that the use of force is a crapshoot. And I think if you ran the numbers now, it's more than a crapshoot. It doesn't work. And so I want to end on an up note, which is let's hope that citizens around the world recognize that the use of force, it's not a good gamble anymore, and that we should be pulling back and really working on diplomacy and trade and punishing and sanctioning if somebody steps out of line, if state steps out of line, using those tools of statecraft rather than kinetic force.
1: Monica Duffy-Toff directs the Center for Strategic Studies at Tufts University's Fletcher School of Diplomacy. Monica, thank you very much. Good to speak with you again.
0: It was great, Marco. Take care.

0: This is The World. I'm Carolyn Beeler. Gender shapes how we experience the world in ways big and small. It can dictate where you can or can't go, where you feel safe, even what you see and experience when you travel. National Geographic explorer Paul Salopek has been walking across continents for years. He calls it the Out of Eden Walk. Last time we talked, he told me that walking might sound like a pretty neutral thing, but his project is still shaped by his gender.
1: The thing that walking did, I think, was basically reinforce a perception that I've carried around for many years, even pre-walk, which is if there's one kind of social justice issue that's kind of the most pervasive, it's gender. It's you know, how women and men in this case, these two genders are differentiated. Who has power, who doesn't, in both obvious and subtle ways. Yeah, it was driven home, very much so.
0: And obviously your interaction and observation of all these cultures is through the lens of your own identity, which is that you are a man. But you always do walk with locals, walking partners, as you call them. I'm curious how many of those have been women.
1: I would say it's approaching half are women, which sounds great, except that it's not evenly distributed. This is not kind of an even sample. In rural societies anywhere, and ones that also have religious strictures about mixing genders, it's really hard to get women walking partners to come walk with a stranger like me, right? Foreigner who's just come to. So I would say first few years of the walk, almost none, actually one. And then it was made up for in India, China, then the Far East, it became much more balanced.
0: You guess up to around 50-50 on the gender balance total. Is that intentional, trying to get kind of a gender balance there?
1: Not just for kind of statistics, but actually even repertorially, as a journalist, you'll know this, that you miss out on half the world, half the human experience that's not your gender, or it's just much more difficult to kind of get access to that world. So walking with men and women has you know, pluses and minuses for me as kind of a, you know, an aging white dude. But walking with women has, I've got to say, even more pluses, because I get access to the women's world through my female walking partners. Who, imagine if we were walking into a village and we come in to stay at a farmer's house or a shepherd's house, it's often segregated. The women are kind of behind a wall or behind a curtain. They'll come out and maybe greet you in the common living space, but I can't really go back in with them and talk to them or watch them work. Whereas a woman walking partner can, and then she can share her learning with me. Mm-hmm. So walking with women has just many more benefits in that respect.
0: Just because it's the perspective that you don't have, right?
1: That's right. I think the most extreme case would be probably the most obvious, Saudi Arabia, right? When I was walking through, I tried very hard to get Saudi women walking partners and could not. And one Saudi woman journalist was brave enough to kind of come out and walk for a few days, but it took all kinds of logistical preparations to make that possible. It was kind of surreal. We had to kind of do almost a military, you know, infill and exfill to get her into the field and kind of walking along with some camels in her own country and get her out before she drew too much unwanted attention from local villagers. Yeah.
0: There are places in the world where unmarried men and women just do not hang out alone if they're not related. I'm wondering, in those places, if you walked with a woman or just in other places, you know, what assumptions were made about you and your walking partner and how you kind of worked around that, awkwardness?
1: Yeah, and this is something that I wish I had my woman walking partners on this call, because they would be much better at kind of informing you. But it does raise questions, again, particularly in conservative societies, about, hey, what's your relationship, you know, speaking to my woman walking partner with this guy, you know, is he your partner? And so they would have to explain patiently over and over again that we're colleagues, right? And that we're in a working relationship. And it often put my woman walking partners a bit on the spot, as you can imagine, right? Their intentions are being questioned, something that a guy probably would not face. And the way this would come out is, you know, this is something that my woman walking partners taught me over time, even as a reporter before this project, is if I'm in a small village somewhere, country X, and I'm trying to interview a bunch of people on the street, they start talking to me, even though my language skills are not that great, and they ignore my walking partner. Mm-hmm. And so, you know, it's just this very, so I, you know, I have to kind of stop, especially men, local men, and say, whoa, wait a minute. You know, talk to my walking partner, or vice versa. If I want to talk to a local woman about, say, water issues, right? She's doing a lot of the water carrying, you know, she's lugging water from a well and, you know, what is happening with the water tables dropping. The men start jumping in to talk for her, mm-hmm. right? And so I have to kind of politely but firmly tell the guys, hey, I'll get to you. I'll get your side of the story. But if you don't mind, let me talk with this woman about this experience. Over and over yes. again, this happens.
0: Yeah, that is a familiar experience for me as well.
1: I bet.
0: There are different realities and perceptions of safety for men and women out in the world. Were there instances where your walking partners were at risk or perceived that they were at risk when you maybe did not?
1: You know, I question my walking partners, men and women, closely about their comfort levels, you know, throughout the walk from day one, even before day one, to kind of get a feel for what their comfort levels are with, you know, interacting with people that we don't know. And I'll say the vast majority of people are always pretty friendly, right? They're pretty, you know, curious mainly and kind of welcoming. But women walking partners may get more attention, and it could be very subtle things that are not communicated even verbally, like looks, right? That I don't get. And so thank heavens, we never experienced any kind of sign of violence, no physical aggression. There probably were some instances where a woman's, you know, her virtue was kind of questioned, maybe indirectly by walking with me, which is kind of it's a drag, right? But nothing, no kind of overt harassment that I could detect. And of course, I'm checking with my women walking partners on a daily basis, many times a day. And so that didn't happen.
0: We've been talking about men and women here, but of course, there are other gender identities. And in different parts of the world, different cultural attitudes about that. Is that something that you encountered at all or had any surprising reflections on?
1: Yeah, I mean, absolutely. There are societies where men kind of have subtle kind of homoerotic relationships. I was not, you know, here's the thing. I'm kind of getting along in tooth. My hair is kind of gray and white. So I'm sort of out of the game for better, for worse. But walking through China, there was until fairly recently a fairly open LGBTQ kind of community, you know, before there was a crackdown on it. And I interviewed a woman who was running a bar. And she finally said she had to close that bar down simply because the government wouldn't come out and say, hey, we're cracking down on you because it's a lesbian bar. They're saying, no, we have trouble with your electricity wiring. We have trouble with your plumbing. They're finding kind of picayune ways to make it impossible for her to stay open. So, you know, the ways of oppressing people, on gender issues is infinite, right? Because you can just go sideways. You can do, you know, straight on. But yeah, I did see some of this on the walk across the world.
0: National Geographic explorer Paul Salopek, thank you so much for this conversation. It's always great to talk with you.
1: Thank you, Carolyn. Always a pleasure.
0: Stay tuned for more stories on the world.

0: This is The World. I'm Marco Werman. It is the first day of the FIFA Men's World Cup. The whole thing kicks off with Mexico playing South Africa in Mexico City. Mexico with the obvious home team advantage, but South Africa has fans like this.
1: Bafana Yeza. Bafana Yeza. Bafana Yeza. Which means Bafana Bafana is coming.
0: That was Kamo Inlovu singing a chant for Bafana Bafana. That's what fans call South Africa's national team. This is the first time South Africa has been in a World Cup since 2010 when they hosted it. But Inlovu says Johannesburg fans have been quiet up until today, that is. He's also a journalist based in Johannesburg. We spoke this afternoon before the match got underway.
1: I feel like now, since we're playing today, I think people are really starting now to have that feeling that you need to be behind the boys.
0: Yeah, so today the hype is starting to materialize.
1: Yes.
0: Kickoff would be at 3 p.m. Eastern time, which is, what, 9 p.m. in South Africa. So will there be watch parties? I mean, will bars be open late?
1: Yes, definitely. One of them in Johannesburg, I think that one is the biggest, actually, where they will invite even local artists to perform. So, yeah, there are watch parties. Even other people will be watching with their families and friends. So it's actually a big thing for South Africans because, as I've said, it's been 16 years since we participated. So we're trying to make it special and support the boys throughout the tournament.
0: I know that rugby and cricket are huge sports in South Africa. I mean, the country's a powerhouse in both sports. Do you think that accounts for why the hype wasn't really getting any traction until today?
1: I won't say that, but yeah, even cricket have been doing so well for South Africa. But I also believe that Bafana Bafana can also do the same thing. It's just that we have to trust and believe them, because you'll find that some of the people, they've lost hope on them. But yeah, I believe that it is something that can change.
0: Bafana Bafana, that's what South Africans call their national team.
1: Yes.
0: Do you know, Kamo, many South African fans who came to the World Cup with all the expenses that that entails?
1: I won't say I know them personally, but then I've seen them in the socials, but I don't know them on a personal level.
0: I wonder if they brought suitcases of vuvuzelas to blow to remind the players of the sound of the home turf.
1: They have been, so I don't think they have them. But South Africa is a vibe. Even if you don't have the vuvuzelas, man, I think we will be there. That's what I can tell you. The vuvuzelas, yeah, they're part of us. They are our culture, but yeah, we'll be there.
0: So, you know, the tradition used to be that the first match of the tournament would be the winner of the previous edition of the World Cup versus opponent TBA, but now it's the host country that plays the first match. So the old rules, though, that would have meant a South Africa versus Argentina match with the legendary Lionel Messi, an old man at 38. Would you have preferred to see that one, or are you just as excited by what will happen between South Africa and Mexico?
1: I'm just excited about that one.
0: All right. I'm not going to push you on that one, Kamo. So, I mean, you're a soccer fan. Where are you going to watch the game tonight?
1: With my friends. So we'll be just chilling here at home watching it. It's a bit cold this side, so I don't want to go outside and catch flu. So, yeah, I'll just watch it with my friends here at home.
0: Yeah, it is winter there in Johannesburg in South Africa. You prepare to stay up late and possibly call in sick tomorrow? I'm putting quotation marks around the word sick.
1: No. I don't think I'll be sick, but I'm prepared to stay until late. It's South Africa, man. This is our national team. And I was 7 years old when they played in 2010. So I think this is the first time for me to actually watch them. So I have to stay up until late.
0: That was Kamo Inlovu cheering on South Africa's team. He's a journalist in Johannesburg.
2: Canada this week introduced legislation to ban kids under 16 from social media. It is part of a growing global effort. The UK, Spain, France, Thailand, and South Korea are studying or developing similar measures. Indonesia, Brazil, and Malaysia have implemented age-based restrictions already. But Australia was the very first. It barred kids under 16 from holding accounts on major social media sites late last year. For a look at how it is working so far, I spoke earlier today to Angela Duckworth, a psychologist at the University of Pennsylvania. She worked on a survey recently finding that the Australia ban isn't really working. The problem is something she calls the collective action trap.
3: If you get off of social media, you are punished because everybody else you know mm-hmm. is still on social media. So fear of missing out is a thing. And you won't be surprised that in general, people say they would have to be paid a lot of money to permanently deactivate all their accounts as an individual. However, in the same breath, you can ask people, all right, how much would you pay or be willing, have to be paid or be willing to pay for a magic wand to make all social media disappear from the planet Earth?
2: Interesting question.
3: To kind of like teleport into a world where nobody had TikTok, Instagram, Facebook, et cetera. And there actually the money flows the other way, where people are actually willing to pay for a world without social media. And this is evidence of a collective action trap that each of us wants to get out on our own, but we can't get out on our own. You can only get out through collective action. We have to come together to figure out how to get off in a coordinated way. And I think that is why, in some ways, I think bans are very appealing. I think to add to that, though, is when we look at Australia data, our estimate is that fewer than 1 in 3 young people are complying with the ban. Mm. But when we ask young people in Australia, like, how many of your friends would need to be off of social media for you too to want to comply? And then the numbers are almost exactly the reverse. So they say they need more than 2 of 3 of their friends to be off. So we have not yet reached that tipping point.
2: Interesting. So fewer than 1 in 3 teens that you surveyed in Australia have gotten off of social media. Is it clear how they are working around these bans, what the loopholes are that are allowing them to continue to be on social media?
3: My understanding, and I'm, you know, not working at any of these social media platforms, but my understanding is that social media platforms do have ways of guessing how old you are, you know, based on your activity. Of course, that's pretty fuzzy, right? So how will they really know? And then also how strictly will they actually interpret the algorithms that they are using? Because there's a lot of leeway for social media platforms to execute in the way that they judge to be correct. Also, if you ask me who is better

0: registered false birthdays with Google so they could get an email account on Gmail and so forth. I, as a parent, completely condone this. That's, I'm sure, against the law and terrible.
1: Your secret is safe with me and our millions of listeners.
0: And your millions of listeners. But I do think what this cries out for then is collective action beyond just bans. It says this is a cultural problem. It's a parent problem. It's an educator problem. And of course, it is a young person problem. And so there has to be something in addition to just the law, or I think there are going to continue to be incentives for young people to skirt the law.
1: So what would that look like if you were going to design some sort of policy change or something else that would have the effect of reducing or eliminating teen use of social media? What would it be? What might work better?
0: Well, I am no oracle on this, but as a psychologist who has studied adolescence for her entire research career, I will say that let's keep in mind what adolescence is, which is a time of transition between childhood and adulthood. And what do children need to do before they become adults? They have to question authority. They have to reject, you know, prescriptions from grownups, especially their parents. So this age of rebellion is a natural, inevitable, and generally healthy thing. But I think when we consider the psychology of adolescence, we then have this challenge of how to tell teenagers to do something that they don't want to do and not have it backfire. I don't have the full answer, but I will say this. There is a voice that I think has been strangely absent from the dialogue on how public policy should unfold, and that is the voice of teenagers themselves.
1: Yeah,
0: I think that if we begin talking to teenagers, we might find, for example, that they're more persuaded by, you know, documentaries like Social Dilemma. I mean, what would it be like if we screened the documentary Social Dilemma around the world and had teenagers themselves leading the discussion? I played that documentary, which profiles many leaders in the social media industry who kind of defected from social media, having some firsthand witness to what was really harming people across the age spectrum, but especially young people. And when we watched that in my class, we had a follow-up discussion. You know, my students are at university, so they're more like 18 to 22. They're not 16 and under. But really, I think that is where we begin, because then you have a kind of dialogue where young people aren't feeling like you're oppressing them, you're ordering them what to do, or you're disrespecting them. If there is one thing a teenager does not want, it is disrespect.
1: It sounds like there needs to be some sort of buy-in from teenagers because of this collective action trap, right? You would need to somehow perhaps get a lot of people to decide on their own that maybe they're better off without social media. And then once there's not a critical mass of folks' friends, then it's easier to say no.
0: Absolutely. And if you think about something like smoking has changed radically. There was a time when smoking was cool and normal and you did it everywhere and young people wanted to do it and then they did it. And now, among a great number of young people, smoking is kind of gross. So that gives me hope that what is normal and desirable can change, and can change in a very actually short amount of time. Now, with smoking, I think it was important that there were bans. There were taxes, there were bans, places that you couldn't smoke. So I want to say that bans are part of a solution. But if we're going to shift the social norm around social media, one place to start is the people who are not teenagers. I have not been to a single public talk, and I am an academic. I go to places like Harvard, and, you know, I look around at my adult counterparts, and I have not been to a presentation in the last 2 years where someone wasn't on their cell phone. Mm-hmm. It is the height of impoliteness, and it is a terrible role model for young people. So maybe the first place to start is our own behavior, because I don't think we as adults are modeling what we want our teenagers to do.
1: Mm. Do you know if there are any countries that are looking at alternate ways to rein in teen social media use, ones that might be a different approach than bans or, you know, trying to tell teenagers what to do?
0: Well, I wish I had the countries by name, but there are countries in South America, countries in Europe. I think that, again, that, you know, every political leader at any level and in any country is thinking about this at some point in their day, because when you look at the change in

0: how people are interacting. You know, as a social scientist, I will tell you that there's a rule of thumb that almost nothing changes in behavior that radically. If you look at very powerful intervention studies and you're like, oh, what's the effect of psychotherapy on depression? You know, what's the effect of this radical change in math curriculum on achievement? As a rule of thumb, the effects, the impacts that you get on behavior are tiny and usually disappointing. People want therapy to work more dramatically. People want changes in math curriculum to work more profoundly. If you consider the change in human behavior as a result of phones over the last 20 years, it blows the mind. So how could any political leader at any level of power or jurisdiction not be thinking about how to get this right, how to get our social lives, our intellectual lives, and our economy, you know, back on track?
1: Angela, before I let you go, I do want to kind of loop back to the big picture here and why we are talking about this in the first place. What is the cost of a lot of social media use for teens? What are we seeing that the impact is on them?
0: Well, I think the primary motivator for regulating social media is the mental health of adolescents, which around the world is at catastrophically low levels. I will say that in addition to social media, there's just like other ways to waste your time and rot your brain while you're on your phone. It's not always social media. I mean, maybe you're just like watching crappy reruns
1: Yeah,
0: or,
1: I don't think you have to
0: whatever.
1: explain this to anyone.
0: Exactly. So I say that because, you know, it's usually social media that's in the crosshairs. We rarely say, hey, Apple, hello, you know, fill in the blank, but like you're also to blame. So I think there is more to say than just social media, but mental health clearly is priority number one. I think a number two is academic achievement. Achievement test scores have been sliding southward around the world. And there's some research that suggests that you can associate changes in achievement internationally with the rollout of, you know, high bandwidth networks. And so if it's true that technology is eroding not only mental health and academic achievement, the last outcome I will say is social interaction. Social health is, you know, how are my relationships? Like, do I know how to have a conversation with a stranger on an airplane? Am I really connecting in authentic ways? And I think that this virtual interaction that young people have, either with their real friends or with these parasocial relationships that develop, where you feel like you're being talked to, you know, directly by the person on the other side of the YouTube. You know, but you know what? That YouTube influencer doesn't know you. So I think that's a third dimension, not just our mental health, not just our academic achievement, but our social health as well.
1: Angela Duckworth is an adolescent psychology expert. She is the author of Grit, The Power of Passion and Perseverance. Music festival season is about to begin in many parts of the world. In Japan, summer brings another kind of festival, shrine festivals.
2: The Sano Matsuri Festival is already underway in Tokyo. Tomorrow it culminates in a parade that only happens every 2 years and is considered a highlight of the season. In the heat of summer, people in costume carry portable shrines, some of them pretty large, as you might imagine, along a 14-mile route through the city. In a video from the last parade in 2024, you see one group hoisting up a giant gray elephant float. There's another with a big red and yellow flower display, and one with a pastel dragon. The main float changes every year. This year, it will feature Ebisu, the god of fortune, riding on a giant shrimp.
1: The 10-day festival continues into next week when artisans who make sweets, known as wagashi, will present their tastiest treats to the gods in exchange for protection from epidemics.
2: Looking ahead at the rest of the shrine or matsuri season, there's a water-throwing festival in August when people come outside and douse the shrine that's on parade in water. Bucket-wielding shopkeepers emerge from their stores and residents come out of their homes ready for action.
1: This one sounds fun. Apparently, some professionals have been known to get involved.
3: Local firefighters joined in and sprayed massive amounts of water.
1: That's from Nippon TV News 24 Japan in 2024. That year, Mother Nature also joined in the fun.
3: A sudden downpour added more water to the festivities.
1: And in August, that is not necessarily a bad thing.

0: This is The World. I'm Marco Werman. We began the hour today looking at forever wars and how global conflict seems to be increasing, according to some analysts, more so now than at any time since World War II. Wars in Ukraine and the Middle East are driving the surge. There are exceptions to the grim headlines, though. Last year, Kyrgyzstan and Tajikistan in Central Asia signed a deal that ended a decades-old border conflict. From southern Kyrgyzstan, Levi Bridges has this story of two countries making peace.
1: On a recent spring morning, students in the village of Andarak gather to welcome a delegation of foreign teachers visiting from nearby Tajikistan. Someone cranks the music as the guests arrive. Kids stand in lines, waving the flags of each country beside long flowered garlands. Kyrgyz and Tajiks have lived together in this village for centuries. The celebration of friendship used to happen annually, but local teacher Osimjan Rasulov says it hasn't happened in almost 20 years.
2: This ceremony from 1998, it is the first time.
3: Wow, this is a big deal.
2: It's a very, very big deal. It's incredible, yes. Because Kyrgyz, Tajik people, they are brothers for ages.
1: Tajiks speak a Persian language. Kyrgyz is closely related to Turkish, but many speak both here in this border community. A century ago, each ethnic group was given their own republic when most of Central Asia became part of the Soviet Union. During the Soviet era, the borders here were redrawn many times, and the two sides never even agreed on where the border actually was. When Kyrgyzstan and Tajikistan became independent nations in the 90s, the undefined border really started becoming an issue. Fights about land frequently broke out between locals. About 5 years ago, things exploded into several days of full-scale military combat, and the scars of the conflict run deep. A couple hours drive east, I hitch a ride to a Kyrgyz border village called Aksai. This village was one of the worst hit during the fighting when Tajik forces entered this town and burnt down houses. Witnesses asked me not to use their names. A local man offers to give me a tour in his car. Aksai is just a narrow strip of houses beside a river gushing down from distant mountains. The driver points out a new wire fence separating this village from a Tajik town across the border. Back in Soviet times, he says, there was no border here. This place was one big village. He seems to know everyone here. He says the woman who lives in that house over there, her only son was killed in the border conflict. He then shows me the home of an older man he says the Tajiks killed. But despite all this tragedy, as this driver shows me around, I'm struck by how it doesn't always feel like a former war zone. My driver stops to say hi to some old Tajik acquaintances sitting in their yard on the other side of the border fence. They catch up, exchange numbers to keep in touch. The Tajiks even jokingly invite us over the fence for tea. My driver says most Kyrgyz and Tajiks have nothing against each other. The border dispute was just politics. And like many border disputes, it also became a fight over resources. Here by Aksai's river, everything is green. But the edge of town gives way to a parched desert. Water from this river is shared between millions of people downstream in Kyrgyzstan and Tajikistan. But as the region becomes drier because of climate change, there will be less water to divvy up. A few years ago, a shootout captured on cell phone video erupted between Kyrgyz and Tajik border guards at a facility that divides water between each country. Last year, the presidents of the two countries finally signed an agreement to delineate the border and establish clear guidelines for distributing water. But issues remain. A local politician drives me to Samarkandik, another Kyrgyz border village that receives water from Tajikistan.
3: Mm-hmm.
1: We pull over by a small irrigation canal. He says Tajiks used to shut off the water here when relations soured. The irrigation water now flows year-round, but making peace is a messy process. It's not perfect. We still don't have drinking water, he says. Locals buy water at the store and lug it home. On the border itself, I also notice they're still ironing things out.
4: As I was coming down here, I saw fences with razor wire, but they didn't go on for very long, and you could easily just walk around them. It was very difficult to even know, am I in Kyrgyzstan or am I in Tajikistan? I guess this is what a brand new border drawn up between two countries looks like.
1: Back in the Kyrgyz village of Andarak, the celebration welcoming Tajik teachers is in full swing. 16-year-old Faisale Muzayamov, an ethnic Tajik who grew up here, is so excited.
5: Because, you know, I didn't meet a real Tajik from the Tajikistan.
4: Oh, really? Yeah. This is the first time today?
5: Yeah, because after the war started, we could not go to the Tajikistan, you know, for the traveling.
1: I wanted to know if there are any lessons here that could help resolve other conflicts. A Kyrgyz anthropologist I met named Asiel Mirzakulova said she once met a man down here who told her that to achieve peace, you gotta act like a peacock, a beautiful bird that can't fly well, meaning...
6: to understand your limits. And then I think you could find a path to the negotiation, to the peaceful resolution of challenges which you face.
1: As the celebration winds down, Kyrgyz officials watch a Tajik girl perform a traditional dance. She wears a black hat adorned with what looks like glittery golden feathers that sparkle as she moves. For The World, Levi Bridges, Andarak, Kyrgyzstan.
7: And that is where we'll leave it for today. Find us online anytime at theworld.org. I am Carolyn Beeler.
0: And I'm Marco Werman. We'll see you right back here tomorrow.
8: The World's theme music is composed by Ned Porter. The World is a co-production of GBH Boston and PRX.

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1: That was The World from PRX. The program was recorded earlier in the day.
2: The following program was previously recorded by NHK World Japan.
3: This is Asian View from NHK World Japan. I'm Raja Pradhan. Hong Kong authorities have charged two firms and seven people over a deadly high-rise residential fire. The blaze last November left 168 people dead. Police say those responsible failed to ensure the construction materials and procedures of a renovation project met safety standards. Authorities also alleged irregularities in the project, including the submission of a false report during the tendering process and false claims inspections were properly carried out. Indonesia's central bank has unexpectedly raised its key interest rate by 25 basis points to 5.5% in a bid to stabilize the country's currency. It comes just 3 weeks after a surprise 50 basis point increase. The rupiah has declined sharply due partly to high fuel prices linked to tensions in Iran. Last month, the government announced plans to channel exports of key commodities, including coal and palm oil, through state-owned enterprises. The move sparked uncertainty among domestic and foreign businesses. And last week, Parliament passed legislation allowing lawmakers to issue binding recommendations to the central bank. This has raised concerns about increased political influence over monetary policy. East Japan Railway will discontinue its magnetic train tickets starting early next year. Passengers currently insert the magnetic tickets into fare gates at the start and end of every trip. They'll instead hold their QR codes over readers installed at the gates. JR East says it's making the change due to the high recycling costs of the current tickets, which contain metal. This is Asian View from NHK World Japan.
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14: From CBC News, The World This Hour, I'm Neil Kumar. It's an event for the history books. For the first time ever, Canada will host a match in the FIFA Men's World Cup. This afternoon, Canadian players will face off against Bosnia-Herzegovina in Toronto for the team's first match of the tournament. Thomas Dagla has this report.
15: Soccer, are you ready, Toronto?
16: At the FIFA Fan Festival site in Toronto and in bars and living rooms across the country today, Canadians will be watching soccer history.
17: That finally, Canada is hosting the Cup, so we're excited to have it in our...
16: The Canadian team has never played to a draw at the Men's World Cup, let alone scored a win.
18: The Canadians are going to show up and they're going to be loud. Hopefully, they're going to push us for a good result.
16: Midfielder Stefan Eustachio may be soft-spoken off the pitch, but today he'll be battling as team captain. In that lead role, Eustachio is replacing superstar Alphonso Davies, who's still recovering from a hamstring injury. After today's opener against Bosnia, the Canadians travel to Vancouver for two more matches with the hope of advancing to the next round for the first time ever. Thomas Dagle, CBC News, Toronto.
14: As fans from all over the world gather in North American cities, public health officials will be on high alert. Throughout the duration of the games, doctors will be racing to beat any kind of health outbreaks. Amina Zephyr has this report.
19: Welcome to the Health Security Operations Center.
20: Rebecca Katz heads up a surveillance lab for host countries at Georgetown University in Washington. Katz says the most likely infectious disease threats spread through the air, like in coughs. For that, Katz and her team tap into disease surveillance data from wastewater.
0: Looks like it can pick up measles in wastewater 5 to 7 days before the first patient actually shows up in an emergency department. It's really powerful.
20: In Vancouver, public health teams are also on the lookout for foodborne illnesses. Dr. Mark Lecition serves as a medical officer of health at Vancouver Coastal Health.
13: We're also worried about non-communicable disease risks, things like heat, wildfire smoke. How will that impact the games?
20: Amina Zephyr, CBC News, Toronto.
14: Toronto police are investigating the death of a fellow officer. They say he was killed in what they call a high-risk takedown. Myron Demke is Toronto's police chief.
21: It is with deep and profound sorrow that I must confirm the death of Police Constable Mark Benizotto. Age 43, Mark was shot in the line of duty.
14: Police say officers were shot at while carrying out a search warrant. A 9-year-old suspect is in hospital. He is charged with first-degree murder. Officers are still looking for another 19-year-old. They say he is potentially linked to several other recent shootings in the city, including one at the U.S. consulate in downtown Toronto. Relatives of the passengers killed in last year's Air India plane crash are marking the first anniversary of the disaster. At least 260 people were killed when the aircraft crashed shortly after taking off from Ahmedabad. Sharinvir Ranhawa is the president of the Federation of Indian Pilots.
22: All through we have been taking up, we again informed the ministry that this is not a fair investigation which is happening. And time and again, things are being done in an inappropriate manner, which is leading to speculations. And the investigations are not proceeding as per the evidence given.
14: The final report into what caused the crash has yet to be released. In the Stanley Cup Finals,
23: Carolina's going to take a 3-2 lead back to Vegas.
14: The Carolina Hurricanes are now one win away from hoisting the cup following a 4-2 victory over the Vegas Golden Knights in Game 5. Game 6 will take place on Sunday night at 8 p.m. The Canes now lead the series 3-2. And that is The World This Hour. For CBC News, I'm Neil Kumar.

0: Hi, I'm Saroja Coelho, and you're listening to CBC Radio 1. 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
1: Look, the big day is finally here. The World Cup starts today, and for the first time ever, Canada is hosting alongside Mexico and the United States. It's the biggest World Cup yet, 48 countries, this time instead of 32. And you know what? We should be more excited, but the mood, it's a bit off. I'm El Amin Abdul Mahmoud, and this is Commotion. Shereen Ahmed and John Grant are here with me in studio in Toronto, and Zamir Karim is coming to us from Vancouver. Hello to all of you.
2: Hey, how's it
3: What's
2: going?
3: What's up, morning?
1: I'm excited to do this. I'm excited to get into this conversation. Shereen, I'm going to start with you. I should be more excited than this. You should be more excited than this. Like, you've covered five World Cups in person. What is the vibe for you on this day, the first day of the World Cup in Toronto?
4: So I'm excited. I think I'm a bit nervous about my schedule. I'm excited because I like the work. Like, I like doing the work and telling the stories. But also, it's the elements that are toxic and the storylines that are actually not great that are clouding over what is supposed to be a celebration of humanity in sport. So some of it's amazing. Some of it sucks.
1: Yeah. So you're like, the football, that's exciting. And then there's also these larger narratives. Do you want to talk about what some of those things are that are clouding some of this?
4: Absolutely. It's not only ticket pricing, which has been astronomical and prices out people. It's the, and I'm talking specifically about Canada here, like Toronto and Vancouver. Yeah. There's concerns in human rights abuses. I was covering this recently about displaced persons, those with mental health, substance abuse issues, like the violence against them and how this beautification mandate for FIFA around their stadiums puts those people and merchants in peril.
1: Yeah.
4: And those are stuff we don't talk about because it's not sexy. It's not fun and it's not beautiful, but that's the point. This football is about people, and we have to include them.
1: John, you grew up playing soccer. You still play. You've been a fan your whole life, but there's supposed to be a feeling that comes over us on this day, right? On the day of like, okay, we've arrived at the World Cup. And not only that, but actually it's happening. Not only is it happening, it's happening where you actually live. Talk to me about like the feeling, the mood today is just not what you thought you'd feel, given that the idea that the World Cup has literally come to the town where you live. And I was like, that's not quite it. Not quite there.
2: Yeah. Honestly, I woke up this morning expecting a bunch of group texts in my group chat for my soccer game of like, World Cup fever. Yeah. I just said, happy World Cup week. I got two hearts.
1: Big reactions.
2: Yeah. No. And one of my favorite things is seeing the flags on the cars. And as I'm walking to work this morning, I didn't see nothing of that.
1: Yeah.
2: And I'm trying to figure out why is it the fact that people aren't really paying attention or caring in that way. And I think there's a few factors. A, the Canada men's national team, I don't think they're creating the hype that people want.
1: Hmm.
2: And B, to what Shereen was saying, all this political turmoil as well is really clouding the World Cup, I feel.
1: Yeah.
2: Where I feel that it shouldn't be this, you know? We should see more excitement from people. And it's just very, I wouldn't say disgusting, but I'm just kind of disappointed.
1: I mean, I was going to say, like, you brought up the flags and the cars, and I genuinely think I've never seen fewer flags on cars. Yeah. And, like, every single World Cup previous to this, the thing that happens is the road just becomes a display of flags, right? Like, you just get to say, every single car that you're seeing just has a bunch of flags. Some of them are draped in the flags. There are fewer flags this time around than I've maybe ever seen, and it's here. Like, it's here in this country. Zamir, tell me the vibes in Vancouver are any better. Like, tell me there's something. Like, maybe Vancouver's like, you know what? We know how to do this better than you, Toronto. What's going on out there?
5: It's hard to say whether or not they're better, but I think something is changing this morning. Maybe that's partially because I've just been on our local morning radio program in Vancouver, and it's all football, all World Cup, all the time this morning.
1: Okay.
5: But part of the... I do feel like people went to sleep last night thinking about the World Cup and are waking up. I know when John, as you were mentioning, your group chat, it's not too much this morning, but in mine, all yesterday is talking about who's left on Vancouver, on Canada's roster. who's the last man standing, really? Yeah. Is Toronto / Vancouver's Ralph Prizo going to play? Is Moise Bombito going to be able to be taped up enough to be able to take the field? Are these BC players that are on Canada's back line going to get a chance to see the field? Like, these are questions that people are starting to ask. So that's a good sign.
1: Yeah.
5: The city is decked out. I don't know if you've seen pictures of Vancouver's Science World.
1: Yeah.
5: It looks like a giant FIFA soccer ball, which it does. I have to say, it looks pretty cool. But I know we'll get into it, but nobody's a big fan of FIFA, but it does.
4: Which is slightly inconvenient.
1: Yeah. Because it's happening. It's happening because I will say though, this general feeling of I'm not really sure of this World Cup yet is not a feeling that we are just having here in this country. I want to play you guys this clip. It's from a fan named Ibrahim. He's from the UK. And he just posted this on social media describing just like the general lack of buzz.
3: The biggest sporting event on the planet, 48 countries, 104 games, and there's not a single buzz or excitement around it. The World Cup, a non-event. Imagine that. And honestly, I get it. You have fans from 39 countries that can't even get visas to go. The ones who can go are paying over £2,000 for two nights and one game.
1: This is, I mean, it's genuinely unbelievable to me, this idea of like the World Cup, a non-event, that it should be a non-event to anybody at all. Is a jarring thing. This has always been the biggest sporting event in my calendar. This was also supposed to be billed, Shireen, as the most inclusive World Cup ever. Good laugh. Yes, because with the idea being like, there's more players from more countries participating than ever before. But so far, everything has kind of felt like the opposite of inclusive. Like you mentioned the ticket prices, but also I want to get into a whole bunch of other examples, including this one right here.
6: In Mogadishu, thousands turned out to welcome home a man many consider a national hero. Referee Omar Atan returned to Somalia after being denied entry to the United States, where he'd been due to officiate at the World Cup.
1: That's Somali referee Omar Atan. He was blocked from entering the U.S. over what officials called vetting concerns, quote unquote. So he was forced to return home. He gets a hero's welcome when he returns to Mogadishu. By the way, he was African Referee of the Year. Shireen, this is not the only example that surprised you. Like, what is happening here?
4: So the funny thing is, and I don't have to want to say this. I mean, I told you so.
1: You did tell me this. I did. Several times.
4: I'm an Arsenal fan. I do that a lot.
1: Oh, wow. It actually hurts to hear that as an addition there. But yes.
4: This can be of no surprise. When the United States, Canada, and Mexico were announced as co-host, everyone's like, the thing is, it's not even just Omar Atan is just one example. It's the Iranian photographer who's like sent back home. Yeah. The team photographer is not allowed to attend. The general manager was in question. Then you have players from Iraq that are detained for long hours, Uzbekistan. Yeah. And like, I think what the problem is here, and that we know Senegal, African Cup of Nations winners.
1: Yeah.
4: They're treated like criminals. And I think that's exactly it. If you don't fit this particular Eurocentric model, you are not allowed to participate in this way. And it's really frustrating because it's the visa issues are things that could have been predicted. Iran, their fans can't even come, which is...
1: Yeah, Morocco fans.
4: Morocco are having a difficult time. Yeah. And the problem with this is that it's actually... against FIFA's own charter and mandate of being able to have fans and supporters attend, because it's the people who make the play. It's the people who make the game. It's like the
1: group chat. That's what the World Cup is for.
4: It's supposed to be.
2: Inclusion.
4: And the other inclusion. It's become this DEI mockery, these words. And the biggest issue is that the topics that are so cloudy and muddy and terrible are overtaking the conversations about joy. Yeah. That's what's happening.
1: Yeah, I mean, we have yet to talk about any of the games, right? Because we are talking about the sort of the climate that is surrounding this World Cup, because I got to say, the climate feels a little bit different. Zamir, I'm going to come to you in just a moment on this, but let me ask you, John, like I woke up this morning to this video from Reuters, and the video from Reuters was interviewing a bunch of people in Argentina who are collecting free televisions because this one place is offering free TVs for people who had a plan to go to the World Cup and then their visas were denied. That's, first of all, genius marketing. But second of all, the idea that like you have countries all over the world, we're talking about Senegal, we're talking about Argentina, we're talking about Morocco, we're talking about Iran, whose fans can't attend this World Cup. This is officially North America's World Cup, right? The idea that like Mexico and Canada, they're hosting 13 games each. Is there any way around the dark cloud of what the U.S. policy, what Donald Trump has sort of created in terms of like the ways that we're talking about this World Cup?
2: Yeah, absolutely. I think this is a cliche, but I really think it's unity. And we're talking about this in the green room that one of my favorite parts of the World Cup is when people get to live our life for a bit, right? Mm. And when we saw the Bosnia players in Yorkville, you know, taking those photos.
1: That was great.
2: Yeah, you get really excited of like, you know, they're here. And when we all
1: the neighborhood in Toronto, yes, the Bosnia players are kind of wandering around.
2: Exactly. Yeah. And we're going to see much more stories like this in all the cities, right? And just imagine Cristiano Ronaldo here at a Tim Hortons, you know? it's going to really
1: getting an iced cappuccino, maybe?
4: Yeah. He's a double-double.
2: A little chocolate chip cookie on the side, a Boston cream, you know?
1: Yeah.
2: So those are the types of stories I think can really go around it. And to the point about the referees and such, I got so many text messages about that story.
1: Yeah.
2: And it shows that people are really paying attention to this stuff and trying to know that it's unacceptable, right?
1: Yeah.
2: So I think there's many ways around this, but it really starts the conversations and seeing these stories that are going to unfold during the World Cup of just teams and players just being in our communities.
1: I like the promise of that. I like the idea that Cristiano Ronaldo being at Tim Hortons might unite us. That'll be the first time that Cristiano Ronaldo is united.
2: The bar is very low.
1: That's a Manchester United fan thing to say.
2: Yes, that's
1: what that is. Zamir, let me ask you this. I think like the promise of the sport, if you have loved the sport for a long time, the promise of the sport is that it has the lowest barrier of entry all around the world. If you have a ball, you can play. It's as sort of as simple as that. And that's always been the dream, right? Like you get to watch the World Cup and you get to sometimes see someone who, you know, 5 minutes ago, no one knew their name. And on the World Cup, suddenly you're talking about them in an entirely different way. And it invites new fans in. That's usually what the World Cup does. Is there anything about this particular World Cup that feels to you like, we might be in different territory? We actually might be losing fans as opposed to sort of inviting new ones in.
5: Well, you know, I'm going to start by bringing up one player who made a name for himself at the World Cup. I must have been 10 years ago or something, or I think 2014. James Rodriguez.
1: Yes.
5: We haven't heard from him since.
1: Yes. Shout out James. Yes.
5: So soccer is already Canada's sport as far as numbers of participants go. It is the most participated sport amongst youth in Canada.
4: Yep.
5: But there's already a shortage of fields here in Metro Vancouver. Soccer organizations in our region here, they are planning for the sport to become more popular, but they have nowhere to put the kids. And one of the other issues that is affecting soccer, have you heard of pay to play? The idea where you have to pay more for specialized training, specialized academies. That's like it's affecting not only soccer, but other sports as well for kids to develop. But it's really taking sort of the joy out of the sport and turning it into a career, right? Like basically at early ages. So no longer do you just need a pair of boots, a pair of shin pads and a $150 registration fees. Some people are paying $3,500 to $5,000 a year for these specialized academies. So that being said, I got to tell you, my wife's a elementary school teacher, and she was telling me this week her kids have been coming to school in all their favorite nation jerseys. So some are coming in Portugal jerseys, some are coming in Brazil. I haven't seen Canada jerseys yet, but if Canada can find a way to win a game or two, I think in a few weeks we're going to start to see those too.
1: I will say that that part. Is actually like the way to my heart. Like, there's certainly, John sort of talks about the unity aspect of this. In line this morning to get a coffee, the entire line that was in front of me was just different people in different jerseys. So I saw a Canada jersey next to a Brazil jersey, next to a Germany jersey. Shout out Germany jerseys. and like, there was something like heartwarming. It'd be like, I can see this beginning to sort of get to me. You know, like, that's always like the thing that I kind of try to remember. If I sort of close my eyes and forget that it's happening down the street from where I'm sitting right now, I think there's a world where I can tap into the magic that the World Cup provides. Because I got to tell you, Shireen, when I remember, right, like the ticket prices, when I remember like the ways that who's shut out of those, being able to attend those tickets, I want to play you guys this video because there are so many TikTok videos of people who are like, how is anyone affording these tickets? Just watch this video right here.
7: Going to the World Cup. On some real shit, who is attending the World Cup? Because the tickets I'm looking at are thousands of dollars. Thousands. I think I saw a ticket for 10,000. Who's going? How is the stadium going to be filled? I mean, these are car payments. You guys can buy cars with these tickets.
1: You can buy cars with these tickets. The idea that you can either go attend a World Cup game or you can buy a vehicle, a brand new vehicle. Like that's how prohibitive some of these costs are. Do you want to talk about this? But like this idea, like, hey, soccer fans are supposed to be like kids in a candy store right now. Go like, oh my gosh, I get to go to all these games. And instead, that's not the reality. Hardly anyone can get a ticket.
4: No, I think it's, but it's also reflective of the prices of tickets for anything. Like Beyonce and Taylor Swift tickets are just as expensive, if not more, right? Yeah. So I think it speaks to a culture of commodification of something, of capitalism that's overtaking cultural pieces, be they art or sport.
1: Yeah.
4: And this particular thing breaks my heart because the people that want to come, and even with the United States, they have to pay a $15,000 U.S. deposit on a visa and then get it returned because the mail system is so fabulous and they'll send your check in the mail to wherever you're from. What? So it's like it's obstacle after obstacle. And yeah. That's so antithetical to what the spirit of football is supposed to be. It's a beautiful game. It's a people's game.
1: Yeah.
4: But it's a people's game with all these caveats and these financial restrictions, which is so hard. But I do have a slight solution. Look at the other types of soccer that's happening in Canada. Look at the Northern Super League, the Women's Domestic League. You can go for a fraction. A ticket to those matches is cheaper than a beer, probably at Toronto Stadium. I don't know how much beer costs, but I'm assuming. Or it a cappuccino,
2: yeah,
4: whatever.
2: I believe it.
4: And what the World Cup does in host cities is it magnifies the soccer culture in those cities. So let's pay attention to the women's game because a lot of people are forgetting about that. And that particular league is not shuttering during this time. So those Vancouver Rise has a women's team to AFC Toronto. Yeah, so let's look at other teams around. Let's get this love of soccer bubbling so we can support varsity teams and local teams and semi-professional teams. So there's a way for us to access soccer. It's just not going to be in that stadium.
1: Well, I was gonna say, like, okay, I like the idea that we've all given up on the idea. Like, what happens in the stadium is none of our business. That's not
4: okay. I'm accredited. I'm going.
1: Yeah. Wow. Okay. Sheree's gonna attend, but the rest of us,
2: we'll be watching from our couches.
1: And I, we're just sitting outside going, not
4: I'll
1: for
4: wave
1: us, pal.
4: To you from the press.
1: No, please don't. That'll make me so mad. I'll be real furious. So, Mary, what's the view in Vancouver in terms of the relationship to these ticket prices?
5: Well, you know, the first Canada game here in Vancouver, Canada versus Qatar on June 18th, tickets for those are $700. That's to get into the nosebleed. Now,
1: oh my God.
5: I know people that have spent upwards of $2,000, $2,500 to try and get their families into the stadium for these games. Yes, it's a once in a lifetime opportunity. But, in 2022 in Qatar, if you were a Qatari resident, you could get into games for about $100 Canadian.
1: Wow.
5: So there's cognitive dissonance there as far as like what the situation is. We know the human rights concerns around those games in Qatar, and we can't forget about that and what went into building that infrastructure that put on those games. But it's become so inaccessible, especially with the World Cup coming. And I think that's probably the biggest frustration for me as a sports fan, as someone who's covered sports for over 10 years. Yeah. Like sports used to be pretty accessible. You can get into a Canucks game still for $50-$60. We know they're bad, but we can still get in the building.
1: Okay. Yeah.
5: But and the World Cup, yes, it's a huge event. Our mayor here in Vancouver said it was like 30 to 40 Super Bowls. I don't agree with that assertion there, but there's this opportunity to bring the world together through this sport and like in a sense like take over some of the other big sports in North America, like American football, baseball, potentially hockey. Yes, we are, I already mentioned that how popular soccer is for youth. But it just hasn't captured sort of the psyche, the Canadian psyche or the American psyche, the way that these other sports have. And there's this opportunity and it's being completely missed.
4: But you know whose psyche it did catch? Bosnians. Because they are coming out. Reports are like up to 30,000 will be filling Toronto Stadium. And that there then becomes, what is it? Is it worth it for you to see your team play in your home country versus your homeland?
1: Yeah.
4: And it's not to say that Bosnians are the richest community, Bosnia and Herzegovina in Canada, but what are you willing to pay for the experience?
2: Yeah, but just to add to that, like it shouldn't destroy your life to buy a ticket, right?
1: Yeah, it shouldn't destroy your life to buy tickets. It's such a wonderful statement.
2: You know?
1: But I agree. Couldn't agree more.
4: What
1: kind
4: of car? I drive a 2014 Journey, so Mike, what kind of car are you looking to buy, right?
2: A 2008 Hyundai Accent.
1: Yeah, I'm mourning? I'm mourning. The thing that you just said made me think about last night, and game four of the NBA playoffs. And watching the Knicks and Spurs, and also I know you're a Spurs fan, so like this is nothing to do with your team losing. If you could take yourself out of that for just a moment, Shireen, watching the streets of New York, you know, kind of celebrate the way that they did, I was like, the World Cup is supposed to feel like that times a million.
4: Yes.
1: Right? And so to watch New York have that over the Knicks and then kind of like look around the rest of the world and how they're supposed to feel about the World Cup, I was like, am I jealous of NBA fans? This did not used to be my life. This is the greatest sport on the planet. Soccer is the greatest sport on the planet. To me, I'm supposed to feel twice the exhilaration, and I just don't have access to it.
4: No, because right now, NBA fans also globally, because they're globalizing their game, are feeling, and like, let's be honest, this panel, I don't think if we applied for visas to go watch, we would be allowed in. Let's be really clear about this.
1: Nope, can't do it.
4: No, like everybody in this conversation, they would be like, detention or deportation. That's what would, and like, let's be real. Like, I don't want that. Like, obviously, but you had to bring up the Knicks, didn't you?
1: I did. Specifically because you're here, and it actually brought me a great amount of pleasure.
4: You know what?
1: Yeah.
4: It'll come through. It's experience. It's a learning experience. Wemby's not going anywhere. He's like one of these young players. Like, I hope it's not a James Rodriguez situation. But it's like you see these emerging stars. And I think that's what the World Cup is. It'll bring us these moments of joy and experience. Because along with the joy comes grief. Yeah. Comes sadness. Comes all these emotions. And maybe we can try to pull from that.
1: Well, so I want to turn to that. I want to turn to that because I would like us to think about the World Cup at its best. The World Cup at its best is a place where we get to live out some of these dreams. And you, John, you're going to live out one of those dreams. You're taking your brother and your cousin and your dad, is it?
2: Yes, correct.
1: To go see a Ghana game.
2: Yeah.
1: So talk to me about how that came to be and also how you feeling about that.
2: Oh, man. So as soon as I knew that Ghana was playing in Toronto, they're playing Panama, immediately tears almost came down my eyes because it's been a lifelong dream just to watch the Ghanaian national team play a game, period. And then when I found there was a World Cup game, I immediately bought tickets for me, my brother, my dad and my cousin, and just like as it's getting like closer, we're all just texting each other about how happy, amazing it is. Tickets were expensive, $500 ish, for the top of the CN Tower where we're gonna be watching the game.
5: hold on to your seats, man. Hold on to your seats.
2: But it's just a dream come true, and I can't even describe the moment. Like when I'm there and we're all there, I can't even. You know, put into words what that's going to mean for all of us to just complete the journey. Just quickly, I remember the 2010 World Cup where Ghana would have been the first African team to make it to the Final Four, and Luis Suarez handballs it. Terrible. I just remember that moment, just on emotion. This is the first time I saw my father drop to his knees. Because if people don't know, the Ghanaian player missed a penalty that would have won Ghana the game versus Uruguay, ends up going to extra time. Uruguay beats Ghana in penalty shootout, and just the distraught on my dad's face. Yeah. That was the only time I've ever seen it. But to that point, it's still going to be a great experience to watch that game in Toronto.
4: Go Black Stars.
2: Yes, go Black Stars.
1: Well, listen, I hear that and go like, you know what? That's beautiful. I'm glad that you get to have that moment. I think at the end of the day, like Zamir, there's a bunch of people who will be maybe having that moment for the first time watching Team Canada play this year. Like, I think like maybe they've never had a specific relationship to any specific country, but they live here and they get to watch Team Canada play. Talk to me about just to kind of close us out here, got a minute left here. Talk to me about how this particular Team Canada sort of can take, you know, place in the imagination of Canadians, do you think?
5: Well, and I'll talk about one of my friends that's taking his two kids to that Canada-Qatar game. Yes, he's forking out a near fortune for it.
1: Yeah.
5: But he's taking his 9-year-old boys to a World Cup game. They play soccer.
1: Oh.
5: They're going to get an opportunity to really like take in this whole experience. It's going to be an amazing experience for them. Hopefully they'll get to see Alphonso Davies play. If not, they'll get to see guys like Ali Ahmed. They'll get to see the striker. Jonathan David.
1: Yeah.
5: Yes.
1: Yeah.
5: See Jonathan David, Promise David up front. There's going to be so many good storylines and so many players that those two boys are going to be able to potentially model themselves as over the next 15 years of their lives. It may be longer.
1: Yeah. I think what's hard for me about this conversation is also what's nice for me about this conversation, which is that like to me, the World Cup is a place of dreams, you know, and it's also important to talk about, like, hey, sometimes that dream gets taken away from you in certain ways. But also, this is kind of reminds me of, like, hey, here's the thing you do to hold on to that dream. So thank you, all three of you, for being here. I really appreciate your time. This has been wonderful. Thank you again.
4: Thanks for having us.
5: Been a ton of fun.
1: Yes, of course. Thank you. Shireen Ahmed is a senior contributor with CBC Sports. She also teaches sports journalism at Toronto Metropolitan University, which is going to the World Cup, so I'm a little mad about it. But that's neither here nor there. Zamir Karim is co-producing a series for CBC called The Pitch, Vancouver's Road to the World Cup. And John Grant is associate producer with CBC Sports. He's right here in Toronto. I'm Al Amin. This is Commotion. See you tomorrow.

0: That was Commotion. Coming up, it's In the Studio from the BBC. Conversations with some of the world's most creative minds.
1: Hygge is about the moment, trying to make little moments perfect. It's a word that we use in the Danish language. It is so embedded in our culture, trying to describe what is going on right now. How can we create something that makes us feel good?
2: You're listening to In the Studio from the BBC World Service. I'm Sahar Zand on a crisp November morning in Copenhagen, the capital of Denmark. I'm here to meet Danish chef and author Trine Hanneman, a leading voice on seasonal Scandinavian cooking, to explore its connection to hygge.
1: Hi! So welcome. This is where I grew up. We moved into this one when I was 11.
3: May I ask how old you are now?
1: Yes, I'm 60.
2: Trine now lives in Italy with her husband, but spends much of her time in Denmark.
1: And then you have the front rooms where you, in the old days, would have the dining room and the living room.
3: Mm-hmm.
1: A long corridor and the kitchen in the end.
3: Look at these vegetables!
1: This is us today.
2: In the spacious kitchen, my eyes are immediately drawn to a mountain of colourful, freshly harvested vegetables on a wooden counter.
1: There's kale and there's celeriac and there's potatoes and there's apples and Brussels sprouts and garlic.
3: The smell, like as soon as you walk into your kitchen, it hits you.
1: This is one thing I love, just to display it all and enjoy it and think about what it can be. So that's a big Savoy cabbage.
3: It's huge. Where did you get these from? Everything is like
1: this
3: massive.
1: This is from a local farm out 50 kilometers out of Copenhagen in something called Kønneløse. So when you give vegetables terroir, love and attention, it looks like this.
3: So what are you cooking today?
1: My concept is vegetables. Of course, it's built on layers of experience, so I know what works together. Then it's also decided by the season, because I went to the farm yesterday and I bought what she had. And then from there, I start thinking, what would I like to eat today? It was kind of cold outside, so that's changing the feel of my body. And I don't know why, but I get a longing for cabbage and root vegetables and these autumn winter vegetables. I'm also thinking colors. We have four kind of different green flavors here. And then we have one purple kale, and then we have the beautiful red pomegranate that is just a shining thing. So it is like a painting, like, you know, you have all these colors, and then you look at what I have here and then you play around.
2: But before we get to cooking, Trine makes us some coffee.
1: I've been a chef for more than 30 years. I started out my career going on tour with rock bands and superstars and cook for them.
3: Any rock bands we know?
1: Oh, yeah.
3: Go on.
1: Red Hot Chili Peppers, Rolling Stones, Soundgarden, Elton John.
3: Whoa.
1: Yeah, lots of people. It went really well, and then I went on tour with some big Danish bands as well. But that, you know, meant that I didn't see my children, so I thought, that's not working out, and I made a lunch company. I wanted to work with everyday food, so I created a canteen company that I owned for 23 years. And with a team of amazing people, I cooked together with them food for 3,000 to 4,000 people a day. A lot of organic, a lot of local produce, but also just understanding what is a good meal. While doing that, I've been writing 20-something cookbooks. I've done television, radio, I travel around the world to talk about what I do and what I love, and that is the everyday. Life is lived on the everyday. The meals we eat, you know, on a Tuesday night, they really do matter. I see the world through food, so I'm trying to explain all the connection it has, both when it comes to cooking and love, but also understanding the way we source, the seasonality.
2: And for Trine, food and hygge are deeply connected.
1: Hygge is making sure that little moments are pleasant and you are present. We use hygge a lot in our language, you know. After we had this coffee, when you leave, I would say to you, det var virkelig hyggeligt. That was a really hyggelig time we had. That's a phrase we use a lot.
2: How significant is the role of hygge in the Danish culture?
1: It's really significant because we have this home culture where being at home and setting the scene for that is a very important part of our day, and there is significant

0: we're going to bake that whole, but it looks like something that I could hold if I was a queen, right? What do you call that? Scepter.
1: What is a celeriac?
0: Celeriac is a root vegetable, and the season is here November. It's part of the root family, and it has a very earthy, but also like a aromatic, but it's a staple here in Danish food culture, so we use it a lot. This is a recipe from the Second World War, which you would pretend it was like a piece of meat. So when I have these cravings of vegetables, I treat it like a roast. So I just roast it whole. We need to get the celeriac in the oven because it's a big one, so it needs to bake for some time. When you see this in the supermarket, it will be very gray because it's so freshly harvested. It's actually like almost neon green, right?
1: Yes.
0: And it's important to get all the dirt and soil out. And then I'm putting it onto some parchment paper. Then I'm pouring a bit of olive oil, so it's running down the sides. And I'm taking some flaky sea salt, and just very close by, sprinkling it so it kind of sticks a little bit. And then black pepper. And then we pop it in the oven. So it's a whole celeriac baking. Then we have potatoes, which is kind of the core of Danish eating, but three different ones. A purple one, a

0: All right, so I'm cutting out the potatoes. All right.
1: So Torin has put all the chopped colorful potatoes in a dish, covering them with salt and pepper.
0: A bit of olive oil. I'm opening up the fridge and I'm taking out a bag of herbs. So here we have mint, oregano, tarragon, thyme and sage. The smell of sage, it has this exotic perfume, deep green, but also a little bit acidic, and then in the end, the earthiness. For the potatoes now, we're gonna put leaves of sage into it. This is mustard leaves.
1: Oh, that's a strong flavor, very bitter.
0: And horseradish and wasabi. It's just an explosion in your mouth. That little thing.
1: And it changes, the flavor changes as you chew on it.
0: And then it becomes a little sweeter and then it stays with you. We're gonna chop that finely and mix with the potatoes. And it also has the lemon. Some garlic in there. All right, so that's gonna be going to the oven. Before we move to thinking about all the other vegetable dishes that I'm preparing, I want to get the dessert up and running, which is the tarte tatin. Tarte tatin is a famous French apple tart, and it is just apples cooked in caramel. And the reason why I'm cooking that right now, because I only do it in the autumn when I can get the right apples, and this is the first time this autumn that I'm making it. So these are called Cox apples. Try this.
1: Oh, that is sour, but it has a lovely sweetness to it too.
0: So I'm cutting the apples in half, taking out the core and the seeds, and then I'm also peeling them. You can't cook these apples down with the caramel with the skin on. It will be soggy and,
1: The whole kitchen now smells like these lovely apples now.
0: Yeah. And I think this part of the cooking where you prep, you preparing your soul for eating.
1: I watched a TED talk you gave titled, I Cook, Therefore I Am.
0: Yeah.
1: Tell me about that.
0: I think cooking has defined me. My upbringing was very chaotic. I grew up in a commune, a very political one, with a lot of other people, and they experimented with marriage, with parenting, with working, with living together, open marriages. I mean, everything was on the table. And that's very confusing for a child because you can see what normality is out there. And you are not part of that. And what is going on here? And, you know, where's my mom? Where's my dad? All of that. But one thing all the grown-ups did not change was dinner every night. Every night in the kitchen, the commune, there were some people cooking and we would sit down and share a big meal. And we were involved in the cooking. And then when I was about 8 years old or something, I started baking. So I started making all these cakes where I kind of just mixed everything together, put it in the oven, and all these really unedible cakes came out. They were so heavy and so weird. And then one day there was a woman called Anne in the commune who said to me, Trina, try to mix the butter and sugar really well and then add everything in. That was the magic trick. So I started loving baking as well. And then I started paying attention to what my grandmother was doing and learned a lot from her.

0: So you can say cooking has, for me, it's about belonging. It has carved a place in the world for me. It's a way that I express a lot of love. It's a way that I build communities. I've written 20-some cookbooks. I've built companies. I've seen them go bankrupt. I've moved around the world, talked about it. I mean, it has become me, but at the same time, yeah, it's given me refuge, you could say, and that's important in life.
1: This is the documentary in the studio from the BBC World Service. I'm Sahar Zand in Copenhagen with chef and author Trina Hanneman, exploring hygge, the art of creating warmth, comfort, and togetherness.
0: Okay, so I'm measuring some sugar. So I have this special pan.
1: So it's a smallish, deep pan.
0: This is made of aluminium, and it can go in the oven because it also needs to be baked in the oven. So I'm going to put on the fire here, and then we're going to melt the sugar. It has to melt and be golden, but it can't burn because then it becomes bitter.
1: So the sugar is now completely melted and it's moving around the pan.
0: I'm adding the butter. And then we add the apples. When they start to collapse a little, I will cover it with dough and then put it in the oven.
2: You know, Danes used to always have something home-baked.
1: Tell me about the link of these pastries and sweets to hygge.
2: Comfort. It's cold here.
0: You have a lot of gloomy days where it's just great. You do not see the sun for maybe 2 weeks. Mm-hmm. And it's just like you feel like you're in a bubble of dark and gray. And so, of course, coziness, lighting the fire, candles, drink warm things, and baking makes you feel good. We are now going to look at the leeks. They are enormous.
1: They're massive. They're like half as tall as you.
0: Yeah. So we're going to make something that in Danish is called slik paw. That is boiled leeks because they become so soft. This is a dish that I'm not going to change much. And this is the thing my grandmother would do. Very classic. So the very dark green part you don't use for this traditional dish, but I'm still saving it. Oh, look at that. Wow.
1: Trina cuts the leeks into thick chunks, covers them with water, and leaves them to simmer.
0: And then we have the capers.
1: Next, she fries some capers

0: And here I have coriander flowers. So when you don't pick the coriander, they make little flowers like that. So I'm kind of taking the coriander flower off.
1: That's so pretty.
2: That's all green and a little bit of white. So that's very beautiful.
0: And then we're going to have cabbage salads with pomegranate with all the different cabbage I have here. We have Brussels sprouts, Savoy cabbage. These are, we call them flower sprouts in English. Here we call them caleta. Try one.
1: It's like a very subtle red cabbage.
0: Yeah, but with a little bit of Brussels sprout without the bitterness.
1: Yes.
0: So it's fresh. It has green peas. It has nuts. It has so many different flavors. So this is a mix of kale and Brussels sprout. And then we have purple kale. Look at that purple color. It's just so beautiful. And then when you see it with the green inside, you think fashion design right away. And then we have another kale, the green classic one we all know. And then we have the Cavolo di Nero. And then we have something exotic, which is pomegranate, which I love. And we get that in the winter here from the Middle East. So I'm just cutting off the bottom of the Brussels sprout. Cutting them in half, yeah. And then I'm gonna put the heat on over here and I'm gonna fry them

0: Yeah, we're gonna cut that in half and into the bowl where I'm gonna mix the salad, and I'm gonna first take all the juices out and then, you know, take all the little kernels. Look at that color! So squeeze the juice. Open up, and all the white pit you take out, because that's bitter. Oh, so the Brussels sprouts are done.
1: So you pour the Brussels sprouts on top of the pomegranates.
0: Yeah, I'm just gonna let it cool down the bowl together. Then I'm doing the flower sprouts. And then I am also adding a little bit of radicchio. Radicchio is a salad and it's very bitter. A bit of resistance to all the sweetness. Okay, and then I'm ripping the cabbage, the carbonero and the kale off the stem. So I'm just kind of rolling up all the kale. And again, chopping it kind of finely because we're gonna have it raw. But now that we put a bit of salt on it and the acidity from the pomegranate will also start cooking the kale, even though you don't bring any heat to it. Okay, so I'm adding it and then I'm mixing it. These two hands are my best equipment apart from the knife, because you have a big portion like that. That movement, you get your hands in and you make like this big circular movement. Then you can toss the salad in a different way than cutlery would ever be able to.
1: Why is it better?
0: Because you get it turned around much more and you get a feeling for it. Mm. Yeah. And I'm adding a little bit of balsamic to the salad and black pepper. Yeah, this is your winter salad right there. Full of flavors, textures, and joy.
1: We've been cooking for a good 2 hours now. I am so impressed with your stamina. I'm like, I'm falling apart and all I'm doing is standing here holding a mic.
0: Yeah, so now we're getting to the last half hour, I would say, where you kind of have to time everything and get the meal together.
1: Finally, Trina takes the celeriac out. The root vegetable she put in the oven more than 2 hours ago.

0: We've spoken a lot about like how eating and food is a big part of hygge.
1: Yeah.
0: Is cooking a part of hygge? Like, do you feel that when you're cooking?
1: I do, but I don't think everybody does. It doesn't

0: I try to create an atmosphere of that when I come. Mm. I like that. Okay. Hazelnut being sprinkled on top. But then I cut off the crust. And finishing up with a lot of black pepper. We're going to set the table. So in Danish culture, the dining table is the center. It's very important.
1: Why is that such a big part of the culture?
0: That's a landscape where you set the scene. And I tell you, I think it's important you're here. Here's the tablecloth.
2: The plates. What a treat.
0: This is it. So I set the table because I think it's very important with a beautiful table when you put this much work into all this beautiful food. So there's a green tablecloth today and green napkins made out of fabric, which I really like. Wine glasses and water glasses and just a lot of different beautiful serving trays. You know, all the food is plated and presented. And then we have the flowers, the tulips, that's going to be moved over behind the candles. I just lit the candles because it gives special atmosphere and it creates a moment. And hygge is about the moment. See, hygge is making sure that little moments are pleasant and you are present.
1: I'm looking out of these big windows and it's so dark. It's so cold out.
0: Yeah.
1: And we're sat in this warm kitchen smelling of all of these delicious food with this really nice table. I'm excited, I'm giddy about eating. And I feel close to you and I feel happy and I feel comfortable and these candles are just making me feel so present.
0: It's working. You feel the hygge, but also the værtskab and why we're here to enjoy a beautiful meal together.
2: Thank you.
0: Now there's no rules. Just dig in and eat a bit of everything. Skål. Thanks for coming.
2: Thank you so much for having me. Okay, let's try this one.
0: Baked celeriac with brown butter, hazelnut and crust.
2: Oh, that is so yummy. It's very creamy.
0: Yeah. First, you get the texture and the creaminess of the celeriac because it's baked for so long. And then you have the crunchiness from the sweet hazelnuts and then some sharp freshness from the black pepper and the crust.
2: Yes. All right, let's try these potatoes.
0: Three different kinds of potatoes. Baked, added lemon, both preserved and lemon juice, and some mustard seeds that I chopped finely. And there's also a bit of garlic in there.
1: Mmm. This is so Moorish.
0: Yeah, that lemony.
1: Every time I bite into it, the flavor changes.
0: The potatoes are soft, of course, but then you get a little bit of toughness from the skin.
2: Mm. All right, let's try the leek.
0: So the leek you have to kind of, it's difficult to cut. So what you do is you kind of roll it up on your fork like this.
1: Kind of like pasta.
0: When you boil leek like this, they're really sweet. So you get some saltiness from the capers, but also creaminess from the parmesan.
1: And the coriander flowers, because they taste like coriander, but not as overpowering.
0: No.
1: It's very subtle. So you still are tasting all of the flavors in the leek.
0: And then we have my signature kale cabbage salad, I would say. So that is flower sprouts, Brussels sprouts. That's been fried a little bit, mixed with raw kale and radicchio, a bit of balsamic, olive oil, and then pomegranate, both the juice and the little kernels.
1: The salad feels like the jewelry, the final touch to it all.
0: The firework. Lots of textures, a lot of flavor, acidity. It actually goes really well with a bite of the celeriac as well.
1: You get sweet, you get salty, you get a little bit of bitter, you get the balsamic, acidity.
0: You know, and you still have the texture of the Brussels sprouts, but you have the sweetness of them just being fried a little bit on the outside.
1: Mm.
0: I enjoy that salad so much. It's almost childish, like, I grew this, you know? Wow.
1: I might have second servings, I hope you don't judge me. And thirds.
0: I'm really glad you like it because it is about my own culture. It's just an elevated, and I brought some of the world with parmesan and pomegranate, nuts from Piemont. Things that comes from culture from somewhere else, but has entered our culture. And I think that exchange is also important.
1: Mm.
0: Should be very careful that food doesn't become a nationalistic project. We're eating potatoes. 250 years ago, nobody in Denmark ate potatoes. Now it's a staple. And we cannot define what tomorrow's food culture will be. That will be defined by the people who live here right now. But there is political parties who, especially on the right, who uses national identity and promoting that through food as well. And I don't believe in that.
1: But the meal isn't over yet. Trina heads back to the oven.
0: So the tartar tang has been in the oven. And you can see how beautiful that puff pastry is. I'm like so excited. But the big thing, the big moment is now, because I have to turn it around and make sure that it's not stuck in there. So now I am placing a plate on top of my tartar tang pan. I have to turn it around and then tartar tang has to land on the plate. And it's hot and it's complicated. Sometimes it doesn't go your way, and this one, it's right there.
1: Look how golden these apples
0: are. Yes. This is why I love cooking. You put butter, sugar, flour, apples, and then you can make this. Okay, I'm cutting this tart now. Have you ever had tartar tang before?
2: No.
1: Nor have I ever seen anyone so excited and emotional over pastry.
0: You can eat it with a lot of things, whipped cream, ice cream, but I prefer creme fraiche.
1: Thank you very much. Okay, let's see. This is gorgeous.
0: Yeah.
1: The sourness of the apple and the freshness of this creme fraiche and the creaminess, crunchiness of the pastry.
0: This is one big, incredible hug from autumn.
1: When I asked you what hygge means earlier, I wish people could just taste this and they would know what it means.
0: Yeah. But you know, I think the meal kind of have a beginning and a middle and an end. The beginning is the expectation, sitting down, looking at all the colors like we did, and then you start eating and enjoying it. That's a middle. And you have a pause where you kind of digest a little and relax. And then come the finish, which is the beauty of a perfect dessert.
1: I must ask, Trina, you put hours, days, some of the stuff that you put in this, you've been preparing for weeks, and you prepared these gorgeous meals and this beautiful table. But of course, within minutes, we have dug in and eaten it. How does it feel for you that you're putting all of this time and energy and you know that it's just going to disappear?
0: But it's not, because you ate it. So you will carry it at least for 24 hours, and you'll carry it as a memory as well. Food carries about not only that identity, but it also carries a lot of memories. You know, you think about people, you send them love. So even though it's eaten and digested, it's still there because it carries a story and it means something. It sounds very naive, but I really think if we saw the world through food, we could come a long way.
1: You've been listening to the documentary In the Studio from the BBC World Service. This program was presented and produced by me, Sahar Zant.
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10: From CBC News, the world is sour. I'm Neil Kumar. Canada's World Cup team will face off against Bosnia and Herzegovina today. It will be the first game to be played on Canadian soil. The game is taking place in Toronto, and the city is buzzing with plenty of festivities and anticipation.
11: We live here, so there's just so much excitement.
12: I mean, this is a once-in-a-lifetime experience. It doesn't happen every year that you get the World Cup in your country, so...
13: Totally excited. I'm not even a soccer fan, but the energy that it's bringing to the city and just the whole excitement of the transformation of the neighborhood is exciting.
10: The men's team will be looking to clinch its first ever win at a FIFA World Tournament. Kickoff is at 3 p.m. Eastern Time. After offering grocery rebates to eligible Canadians, Prime Minister Mark Carney is committing billions of dollars to make sweeping changes to Canada's food systems. But food experts warn Carney's plans will not reduce people's grocery bills anytime soon. Sam Sampson reports.
6: At this Calgary grocery store, some shoppers are already changing how they fill their carts because their dollar just doesn't go as far.
14: Everything's gone up because I'm a pensioner and you only get so much.
6: Prime Minister Mark Carney's new food strategy promises to ease those worries.
15: Because a country that can't feed itself or fuel itself or defend itself isn't truly sovereign.
6: The four main goals are increase grocery retail competition, boost processing power in Canada, invest in greenhouses and vertical farming, and cut red tape to get food on shelves faster.
16: The actual pace of action is glacial.
6: University of Saskatchewan Agriculture and Resource Economics Professor Stuart Smythe says the announcement recycles ideas Ottawa could have acted on years ago. Other food economists say the strategy will help fix an outdated supply chain system, but agree it won't slash prices at the checkout anytime soon. Sam Sampson, CBC News, Edmonton.
10: The wait to open the new Gordie Howe Bridge between Canada and the U.S. is going into overtime. A ribbon-cutting ceremony that was set for today has now been delayed. Tom Perry reports.
17: We had the invites out. We were ready to go.
18: For Windsor Mayor Drew Dilkins, this last-minute delay in opening the Gordie Howe Bridge is disappointing, but not altogether shocking. The mayor pointing a finger at U.S. President Donald Trump.
17: Well, I can't see any other explanation why this would not have moved forward but for Donald Trump's intervention.
18: The Gordie Howe Bridge caught Trump's attention back in February when he took to social media and threatened to block it from opening, demanding compensation for a project Canada alone paid for. Prime Minister Mark Carney says the government is working to get the bridge open.
15: There's not great drama here. We're going to work through some issues that have come up.
18: Dilkin says he wants the bridge open, but not at any price. He's urging the prime minister to not bend a knee to Donald Trump, to hold out for a good deal on the bridge and on a wider trade deal with the U.S. Tom Perry, CBC News, Ottawa.
10: When the trading day opens, all attention will be on SpaceX. The tech company founded by Elon Musk is expected to smash records with the largest IPO ever. Nisha Patel reports.
19: It could be the biggest market debut of all time. SpaceX is going public. Investment analyst Keith Snyder says there's huge demand for the IPO, which values the company at $1.8 trillion.
20: It's just such a unique business, and anything tied to Elon Musk obviously gets a ton of fanfare.
19: SpaceX offers exposure to rockets and satellites and artificial intelligence all at once. Some enthusiastic investors believe these technologies are set to transform the world economy and are buying into the hype. Western University finance professor Stephen Forster says the trading in SpaceX shares could be extremely volatile at first, with big price swings, warning individual investors could easily be burned.
21: Investing in stocks, any stock, is risky. There's no guarantee. You could lose 100% of your investment.
19: Elon Musk, the company's founder and CEO, holds more than 40% of SpaceX shares. Nisha Patel, CBC News, Toronto.
10: And that is The World This Hour. For CBC News, I'm Neil Kumar.
3: 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I'm Saroja Coelho. Coming up next, it's The Health Report from Australia's Radio National.
22: So you're a big exerciser. What are you up to today, Priya?
23: Oh, today's not a good day because I've been here with you.
22: Oh, really?
23: Well, look, I've walked to the tram stop both ways.
22: Oh, that's pretty good.
23: Yeah, there's some movement of my body. But look, yesterday I did a Pilates class. The day before that I did my cardio tennis, which you know I love.
22: Yeah, and I'm terrified you're going to invite me along to it.
23: I've invited you. Myself. You've not said yes yet.
22: No, I deliberately don't tell you when I'm in Melbourne. So just
23: it feels like that. It feels like that.
22: I hide. I feel, I've cycled in, so I feel pretty good. But that's one of the stories we're looking at today. Does, in fact, cycling into work, doing physical activity like Priya, does that make you younger biologically?
23: Mm.
22: That's just one of the stories on today's Health Report.
23: I'm Priya Alexander on Wurundjeri Land.
22: And I'm Norman Swan on Gadigal Land.
23: Also coming up on the show, gynecologists are raising alarms about growing barriers barriers to abortion access in parts of the country. This is very concerning stuff.
22: Yeah, it's claimed by the gynecologists that this is insidious and the shape of things to come, maybe like the American situation. And more on bulk billing barriers with a change to government policy, this time quite existential in terms of a particular health service.
23: And on what's that rash, coughing after a cold? It can go on and on for weeks. Are you still infectious?
22: Are we wearing a mask for weeks? What's in the news?
23: First, we're covering in the news Ebola again, and we're just doing a little update here, and there have been some changes. So as of the 2nd of June, the latest data from the CDC in the United States says 363 confirmed cases, 62 confirmed deaths, and Uganda now has 15 confirmed cases as well. But we know that the numbers are likely much higher than that.
22: And as we go to air, the World Health Organization has said that there is some indication that it's levelling out, but it's too early to say that it's over or under control.
23: The WHO have also said that they are really advising against travel restrictions and travel bans. And I think they're particularly calling out the US on this, who have banned anyone from affected areas from entering the country. And they're saying that it's actually making it much more difficult to have a united and fast response on the ground. And it's also disrupting supply chains as well. So they've really warned against countries doing that. And at the moment, Australia doesn't have a ban in place. I know a lot of people feel quite worried seeing the news headlines, but at international airports in Australia, there is signage for people from affected places to get tested if they have symptoms.
22: And we do have an isolation unit at Westmead Hospital in Sydney if there is any question there. And some positive news on vaccines, that if you go right back to the beginning of COVID, one of the reasons we got vaccines so quickly is that there had been an effort to develop vaccine technologies which could turn around a vaccine very quickly after a new bug or virus has been identified. And they're using those technologies to try and turn around a vaccine against this particular form of Ebola as quickly as possible. So there's reasonable optimism that that will actually happen.
23: And I guess the only other update in this space is that the federal government has committed to $5 million in support to the global response. And so hopefully that is going to help things on the ground. But still a very worrying time for Congo and its neighbouring countries.
22: And another study suggesting quite disturbing levels of kids using AI chatbots for their mental health systems.
23: So this has been published in JAMA Pediatrics, and it's used US adolescents and adults. So it's quite a broad age range, 12 to 21.
22: Yeah, what they did, it's not a huge study. They did a study of about 1,000 adolescents and inquired about, you know, look at what their AI usage was in association with mental health issues. Then they grossed it up. If that was true for 1,000 kids, how many children or young people would be consulting at a national level in the United States? And it turned out to be millions, you know, if the original data were correct and it was extrapolated to the whole population. But nonetheless, there was significant usage even in this small sample.
23: Mm. So almost a fifth of the people surveyed reported using AI for a mental health reason for advice. And that was up about 50% from the year prior. So the use is certainly escalating. Over 40% of the Norman were doing it monthly or more often. And the people who were doing this highest, who were going onto a chatbot and using it for mental health advice, the highest use was amongst those who were 18 to 21, women or females, and those who had spoken with their physician in the past 6 months about their mental health.
22: So it's not as if they weren't seeing somebody for assistance.
23: Yes, they were seeing somebody, but they also turned to the chatbot as well.
22: And what we know about chatbots is that they try and be nice to you.
23: Mm.
22: And although there are guardrails against self-harm, there have been some notorious examples where somebody's learned to get round the guardrails and the AI chatbot hasn't actually encouraged them to self-harm.
23: I think it's deeply concerning because we've covered, and we can link these episodes in the show notes, we have done a little bit on the use of chatbots for mental health, for health advice, how safe they are. And it really can put people in troubling situations. And I think for me, when I read this, I thought, I have a lot of these patients in my room, and without the oversight of a psychologist or a parent, because a lot of these people did not disclose it to anybody, not their doctor, not a friend, not a parent. That's what makes me really nervous.
22: So just something to be alert for. And then a troubling story about the removal of a drug, not entirely, but partly, for women who have breast cancer. The brand name Zoladex, the actual drug is called Goserelin, and it blocks estrogen, and it's also used in endometriosis.
23: Yes. So this is a drug that I think people would know it because it is used in prostate cancer, breast cancer, and for some patients with endometriosis. It does suppress the sex hormones. So if there is a tumour like a breast cancer that relies on estrogen to actually grow, if you block the estrogen, it can help reduce the recurrence of breast cancer. Endometriosis, where estrogen and the normal cycle can actually facilitate growth of this endometrial-like tissue outside of the endometrial lining, cause problems, pain for people. Cutting off the estrogen can actually really help people with symptoms. Now, what we're talking about is AstraZeneca is the company. They have this drug, Zoladex, and it comes in two doses. There's a 3.6 milligram implant and there's a higher dose one, which is 10 milligrams. Is that correct?
22: Yeah, so around about 10 milligrams, and it's approved for men with prostate cancer.
23: This low dose one, Norman, because what AstraZeneca have said is we are removing it off the PBS. We're removing it from the private market in Australia. So it will not be available, the low dose one, 3.6 milligrams, to anybody because of commercial reasons. The lower dose pen is the one that women will often use for breast cancer. It's currently on the PBS for people with endometriosis. There's eligibility criteria, but the lower dose one is the one that is for a wider range of uses. The higher dose one, which is going to remain, is predominantly in prostate cancer.
22: So what the drug company has said, that they'll have a free access service for a few months after they remove the drug in November of this year. And they're going to apply for PBS approval for the larger dose version for women with breast cancer and endometriosis. So I spoke to the AstraZeneca about this because there's been some reports that this is actually punishment to Australia for its pricing policy through the Pharmaceutical Benefits Advisory Council Committee, I should say.
23: Please explain that because I think it's always very interesting. Punishment, why? Because
22: we achieve amongst the lowest prices for drugs internationally. And the pharmaceutical industry hates that because other countries follow Australia. So our pricing, although the pricing is often kept confidential, people have a sense that Australia is doing quite well. So I challenged Astra on this. So what Astra has said is that they've implied that other countries might be involved with this. But in fact, Australia is the only country notified so far. It's a global decision made by headquarters. And they were unable to explain to me why, in fact, it was done. Because it's not clear that, in fact, it will happen in other countries. So there's a sense there that they are contemplating notifying other countries that it's going to be removed. And when I said to them, well, is this because of pricing, they said, well, feel free to refer to Medicines Australia's policy on pricing. And Medicines Australia has come out with a campaign about Australians being denied medications because our pricing is too low and not commercial for these companies. So the only thing that I got out of the conversation with AstraZeneca was, well, we can't say because this is a global decision, but we will refer you to the policy on pricing, which makes one think that
23: it is
22: punishment.
23: And don't forget that we actually covered this same issue in the context recently of a GLP-1. It was Mounjaro that they were trying to get on the PBS, and there was a little bit of discourse about the price that we were willing to pay for it, and the drug company said, no, we're not proceeding.
22: Yep, so we'll stay on the private market. So the other thing is why they're removing it from the private market as well is also an interesting decision. So it's not transparent what, in fact, is going on here with AstraZeneca. They've promised to get back to the health report if, in fact, they have more information that they can offer.
23: And I think that there will be a lot of people who are quite anxious about this, and I have patients that I'm going, I don't know what they're going to go on. I'm going to have to contact their medical oncologist or gynecologist to see what our options are. But this will hurt a lot of people. So an unfortunate decision.
22: On ABC Radio National, you're with the Health Report.
23: Abortion care in Australia is currently under a lot of pressure, and people might see in their news feed that there are proposed changes for multiple states, South Australia, New South Wales and Queensland. And there are a lot of medical professionals who are really quite concerned that a service that is already difficult to access, that should be a basic human and healthcare right for everybody, is going to become much more difficult to access. I spoke to Dr. Neisha Cott, who's the president of the Royal Australian and New Zealand College of Obstetrics and Gynaecology, to talk through what these changes might look like and how they will impact women. So, Neisha, can you just talk us through, before we go through any of these changes that are happening potentially in South Australia, Queensland, New South Wales, what kinds of barriers do women already face when it comes to abortion services?
0: I think a really important barrier that women face is access. So although abortion is legal everywhere in our country, access is a problem because we don't have providers, especially rural regional areas. We don't have providers for the medical abortions as well as surgical abortions. And more women face barriers for surgical abortions because, again, surgical abortions mean you need to have a theater, you need to have a surgeon, you need to have an anesthetist. So those barriers just multiply.
23: And cost can also be a barrier. I think a lot of people don't realise that many women who access abortion services are still paying quite a lot out of pocket often.
0: Yes, absolutely. So although that access has improved, especially again for surgical abortion, often women are paying out of pocket for the procedure.
23: And that can be hundreds of dollars.
0: That can definitely be hundreds of dollars.
23: Let's start with Queensland then, where the proposed change is that endorsed midwives and nurse practitioners who can currently prescribe this thing called MS two-step, which is the mifepristone and misoprostol, what people might know as a medical abortion. The proposed change is to stop endorsed midwives and nurse practitioners from prescribing and dispensing and delivering this kind of medical abortion to women. What would that change cause?
0: That would change things, especially again for rural regional women, because often rural and regional services rely on nurse practitioners and endorsed midwives. Often they don't have the doctors there to be able to prescribe it. And we have to remember that nurse practitioners and midwives are trained to be able to go through the history, make sure that they're, you know, prescribing the drugs to the right woman at the right time. So it's not like, you know, there are no guardrails around it.
23: And right time is quite key because there's a cutoff for 9 weeks
0: yes.
23: for medical abortion in Australia, which some would argue is quite conservative. In the Northern Hemisphere, they certainly go a little bit later. But this is potentially going to mean some women in those regional and remote areas just don't get access in time.
0: Correct. So if you don't get access in time to medical abortion, then your next option is surgical abortion. If you live in a place where medical abortion is difficult to get, you are definitely not going to get a surgical abortion easily in that place. So that means you're probably going to have to travel perhaps thousands of kilometers, spend the money on travel, spend the money on staying where you're going to, and then have your surgical procedure, which is also going to cost you more money and is going to be more risky, whereas a medical abortion doesn't have the surgical risks that go with having surgery.
23: So then we go to New South Wales, different proposed change there. They're trying to ban sex selective abortion. So people find out the gender of their baby, perhaps after 10 weeks, if they've done the non-invasive prenatal test. And they're attempting to say that sex-selective abortion should be banned. Is there any evidence, Neisha, that there is an issue with sex-selective abortion being higher in New South Wales? Why the proposed change?
0: There is no evidence to suggest that there is a problem in New South Wales or anywhere else in Australia. The people who are pushing for this change are relying on data that is very old. There is no evidence that this is something that would be happening. And there are already guardrails again to make sure that that does not happen. It's important to remember in these situations that there are certain medical conditions, inherited conditions, that go with the gender of the fetus. And so when we have this blanket thing of not having sex selective abortions, what we're saying to women is that if you are a carrier of a condition that is passed along because of gender or is related to gender, then you will never be able to have an abortion, which is your right to have, and it is your choice if that is a condition that you don't want to pass on to the fetus, to your next generation.
23: And if this change went through, it would have serious implications for patients, as you mentioned, but also for the clinicians who are potentially delivering the care, they're suggesting a $44,000 fine or 5-year prison term.
0: I think criminalization of any healthcare procedure is not the way forward at all. We have seen what happens with criminalization. It has taken us many years. It's only as recent as 2023 when we decriminalized abortion. It is only in the last few months that the UK has decriminalized abortion. It is very important that we don't put healthcare into any sort of criminal code, because then that just makes practitioners who provide the service feel like they don't want to do it anymore.
23: So, Naisha, all of this is in the context of South Australia as well. There's a push there to ban abortions after 25 weeks, which usually only occur if there's a really serious medical issue. Is all of this, Queensland, New South Wales, South Australia, is all of this really about restricting abortion care further for women and putting more barriers?
0: Yes, 100%. If you just listen to the people who are pushing for these things, you can hear them say that their ultimate aim is to criminalize abortion and to make abortion not available for women in Australia. That is their aim. And this is just tinkering around the edges to get to that aim. And we have to stop this right now, because we know, we have seen and the evidence, we have seen the consequences. We look at Texas in America. Maternal death rates have increased by 50% because women cannot access abortion care. But it's not just about abortion care. Then women cannot access miscarriage care. They cannot access pregnancy care that is actually life-saving for them. We have to fight against this. I think it's really important that we are very clear that those abortions form 1% of all of the abortions that happen in Australia. And they are made in really traumatic, difficult situations where women often want the pregnancy, but they're faced with a situation where the baby has something that is life-threatening, life-limiting. And they're making these decisions in really difficult circumstances with very little time. If we make it even more difficult for them, that is only going to add to trauma. It's not going to make care better for them.
23: I just wonder if the college has a position on some hospitals, which is now getting a little bit more media attention, who don't provide abortion care on religious grounds. Does the college have a clear position on that, where, you know, abortion should be a basic healthcare or human right? Should it, you know, should there be the ability to deny this kind of care for women?
0: The college's position is very clear, Priya. Individual practitioners can be objectors, conscientious objectors. That is their right. They have a duty to refer women who approach them for abortion to another provider who should be able to provide them with abortion care. And publicly funded taxpayer money should be used to provide the full gamut of legal health care in Australia. And that should include abortion care, contraception, sterilization, every single thing that is legally available to women in Australia. Removing abortion rights has never, ever reduced the number of abortions that women have. It has just made abortion unsafe for women, and it will kill women. So it's really important for us to be clear about that. Taking away legal abortion rights will not reduce the number of abortions that happen. It will only reduce the safety of abortions.
23: Dr. Naisha Cott, obstetrician and president of the Royal Australian New Zealand College of Obstetricians and Gynaecologists.
22: On ABC Radio National, you're with our health report. Coming up on What's That Rash? Coughs and colds. When are you clear to go back to work? And if you're still coughing, are you spluttering germs over everybody? So, Priya, this next story just suits you down to the ground, you know, because, you know, you're a fanatic exerciser.
23: Oh, does it fanatic.
22: Does it make you younger? Is the question.
23: Well, that is the question. I wouldn't say fanatic exerciser, though.
22: No?
23: I really enjoy moving the body, and I know I feel better when I do it. And now I have even more evidence that it's good for me.
22: Well, you do from this paper, which is about biological age and physical activity. So there's a bit of explaining to do before we come to our guest, who's Andrea Meyer from National University of Singapore, about biological age. Now, anybody who's reading the stuff about longevity at the moment, well, you'll hear people saying, oh, I've been doing all this stuff. You know, Brian Johnson's the classic one, and I'm X number of years younger than my chronological age. Yes. There's lots of measures they use. But one of the core measures, I don't know whether how much Brian Johnson uses it, is based on what's called epigenetic clocks. So this gets a bit technical, but if you are interested in all this information about people making themselves younger than they actually are, epigenetic clocks are really worth understanding. So as we age, chemical reactions occur around the outside of our, you know, the double helix of our genes and the DNA. So it's chemical reactions, if you like, on the outside there and on the inside too. But it's not mutations in our DNA. It's chemical reactions around the outside. They're called DNA methylation, to be technical. Now, it happens fairly regularly in our genome that these reactions happen. And what's definitely known is that biological clocks, these epigenetic clocks, if you say my age is 35, in your case 34, but if my age...
23: 39.
22: You don't need to be honest on the health report.
23: Okay, lie on air.
22: But if you say your age is 34, epigenetic clocks usually can be quite reliably tallied with that. In other words, if they don't know your age, they're much more likely to say you're 34. The big debate around epigenetic clocks is if it shows something else, whether it's older or younger, is that an accurate measure? And does it actually mean you're going to live longer? So that's a bit of background to this study, which looked at research around the world, thousands of articles, thousands of participants, as to whether physical activity is associated with a shift in the biological clock to a younger stage. Have I explained that okay, Andrea Mayer?
1: Absolutely. Thank you for having me. Physical activity is very important, and now we can measure it and express it as the biological age. Yes.
22: So you did this review. What did you find? Because it was a bit of a mixed picture. You didn't find it made you older, but it was a bit of a mixed picture to the extent to which it showed that you were biologically younger.
1: Yes, so we have many epigenetic clocks, so we can measure based on the epigenetic makeup lots of markers. Very often we are using clocks which either are trained to predict mortality or diseases. And what we were able to find, if somebody has more steps, it's very likely that that person, these individuals, also have a biologically younger age using the Horvath clock and the Grimm age clock. So these are two clocks which are very often being used and have been trained in many participants, and we were able to showcase the association with steps. However, other clocks did not showcase that.
22: So what people want to know is how much physical activity for how much benefit in terms of biological age getting younger.
1: Yes, and that's a little bit difficult because we had to standardize all these cohorts, and because everybody looked at physical activity a little bit differently. So what we were only able to showcase is that there is an association. It's a strong association. It's statistically significant, but we were not able to showcase of how many steps are associated with what kind of, not even change, because I'm talking about cross-sectional studies, which only means that if people are being more active, that they have a lower biological age.
22: So the question that I've got a couple, lots of questions, is, so what you can't tell me is about dose, whether Priya doing a highly active
23: Pilates class,
22: thank you, on, you know, 6 days of the week, which she doesn't do, but, you know, 6 days of the week, is going to have a younger age than somebody else because you've just taken a snapshot in time. But because you've taken a snapshot in time, it could be that people like Priya do Pilates on a regular basis and people who don't. So in other words, it's something about the people who do exercise rather than it being the exercise itself.
1: Yes, absolutely, because there are lots of confounding factors, we call them. Because people who have more steps, it might be that they are more health conscious, that they have a better diet, that they have better sleep, that they're caring about their health, they do preventative measures, and they always have a lower biological age. Absolutely. So out of cross-sectional studies, we call them, we cannot actually refer to any causality.
22: Okay, so in other words, what you've got is an interesting indication that you might be biologically younger if you do exercise, but that needs more work to nail it.
23: Andrew, I'm just wondering, just zooming out for people, you talk in the paper about geroprotective, that if you are physically active, that it protects against the aging process. Can you just give us how does physical activity actually help the body at that kind of anti-aging process level? Give us some more motivation to move.
1: Oh, yes. So you already have the motivation, I heard, which is absolutely great. And we should all move. So physical activity is very nice, because if you are physically active, your circulation is much, much better. Your heart is pumping much, much more. And what we know, not only on systemic level, so for example, you are physically active, you really feel your heart, you see that your skin is going to glow because of the physical activity. We also know that it has very positive effects on cellular level. If we are physically active, our muscle is able to produce, for example, myokines. So myos is nothing else than skeletal muscle, and then myokines are...
2: These are hormones produced by the muscle tissue.
1: Yeah, it's not so much. Myokines can also be inflammatory molecules. So it's a group of molecules which are positively regulating cellular activity, for example, your brain activity. What we also know is that if somebody is physically active and going from a non-active to an active state, that the mitochondria in a cell, which is actually essential to build energy of your cell and therewith the body, is much, much better. So physical activity is influencing positively nearly all hallmarks of aging. Hallmarks of aging are the mechanisms why we age, why we have gray hair, why we have more fat in the end compared to muscle, why we have age-related diseases. So physical activity is the best geroprotective interventions anybody can do. And of course, next to lifestyle interventions like a better diet and sleep, for example.
2: So Andrea, based on this research, good preliminary news. Watch this space. Thank you very much indeed.
1: Thank you.
2: Professor Andrea Maher, who is at the National University of Singapore.
23: On ABC Radio National, you're with the Health Report. Last week, Norman, we talked about potential changes to bulk billing and the need for healthcare professionals from the 1st of July to actually attain consent from patients, and verbal consent will not cut it anymore. It will
2: so they're not potential, they're real changes, aren't they?
23: Well,
2: you said potential. You're hoping we might get changed.
23: I do. I've lived enough now, I feel, to know that sometimes things don't go ahead. And I'm hoping all the noise that we're making is doing something to people who make decisions. But you can't verbally consent to being bulk billed from 1st of July. Whoever is claiming the Medicare service from you needs an electronic stored signature from you from every single service. And it either needs to be from the patient or from a caregiver.
2: And you last week foreshadowed that this was going to create great problems, and I questioned you on that. But a faithful listener to the Health Report, who's Professor Paul Torzillo, who's Professor of Respiratory Medicine at the University of Sydney, but he's also a long-standing practitioner in Aboriginal medical services in the policy area as well, and is medical director of the Nanampa Health Council in Alice Springs, and has written to the Minister, Mark Butler, about a really serious issue with this particular service. Welcome to the Health Report, Paul.
5: Thanks.
2: So just to outline what the problem is for Nanampa Health Council.
5: Nanampa Health Council services people who live across 120,000 square kilometres in the northwest of South Australia, right in the middle of the country. We've got six main clinics. They're staffed without reception staff, without admin offices. They service a population where, on best estimates, less than 4% of people speak English in their home, let alone in their community. And the idea that we would somehow be able to produce a form, either digital or written, explain what Medicare is, then explain what assignment of Medicare benefit means, then get a person to consent, then give them a document about the items for which Medicare will be billed. It just can't happen. It's not that we don't want to do this, it's that we can't do it. And I guess you know, it's pretty clear that Aboriginal health services were developed in order to get around the difficulties in accessing healthcare. They were supposed to simplify it, facilitate healthcare delivery. And this really is a retrograde step in terms of being able to deliver healthcare to this population with high health needs and limited access.
22: Now, you were told to go to the health department, who'd give you some help on this, did they?
5: Look, we've had some interactions with the department, and those interactions have been pretty clear. Representatives of Medicare have said, this is a legislation, it's going to be implemented. And, I mean, as recently as May 21st, there's a frequently asked questions published by the department, and it says, quote, medical practitioners will be legally required from the 1st of July to use new assignment of benefit processes and agreements to secure a compliant assignment before related bulk billing Medicare claims can be made. So it's pretty clear.
22: No exceptions.
5: As far as the bureaucracy are concerned, this is what's going to happen as of the 1st of July.
23: So, Paul, the suggestion is that either you continue to deliver services and you're not compliant, and if you're audited, there's obviously an issue, or if you can't actually attain this signature and keep it for 2 years, you have to keep the record for 2 years, you're saying there are no reception and admin staff, then you're essentially delivering the service but forfeiting the fee. And I imagine that that would equate to a huge loss for the funding of this service.
5: Well, we estimate pretty conservatively it's going to reduce our budget by about $2 million. It's got some other spin-offs. Priya, you probably know that general practitioners who work in remote areas do get a remote area benefit, and that's actually linked to their use of Medicare, so that if we stop using Medicare on the 1st of July, which I think the board will decide, then we'll have to find some money to supplement the income of those practitioners, obviously. So there are lots of spin-offs of us being unable to use Medicare. That's just one of them.
22: So you've written to the minister about this. Have you had any response?
5: We wrote to the minister in November

0: with this.
1: Now, is the sector behind you here, Paul, the National Aboriginal Community Controlled Health Organisation and so on?
0: Look, there've been negotiations between NACHO and the department and the minister's office. I'm not aware about where those arrangements are at the moment. I mean, our information is at the moment that what's been proposed is going ahead. So I don't think the negotiations have made a difference to that.
1: Well, thanks for coming on the Health Report, Paul. We will ask the Minister's Office for a response and monitor it accordingly.
0: Thanks very much for your time. I appreciate it.
1: And Paul Terzillo is Professor of Respiratory Medicine at Royal Prince Alfred Hospital in Sydney, the University of Sydney, but he's also Medical Director of Nanumpa Health Council in Alice Springs.
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0: I wish you'd muted your mic before you did that. Are you feeling a little under the weather, Norman?
1: No, I just, you know, it's a bit like the yawning episode. Why, when you start yawning, do other people yawn? Why, when you start coughing, do other people cough? But that's actually not what we're going to be talking about today.
0: The reason you start coughing when other people cough is because they've coughed their germs on you and you catch the virus they have. And I'm really glad that I'm 1,000 kilometres away from you as we have this chat.
1: I'm still coughing. Am I infectious? Is the topic of this week's What's That Rash?
0: It's the show where we answer the health questions everyone is asking. And today's question comes from Jive. Jive says, coughs lasting weeks after a respiratory virus have always been annoying, but since COVID, going to work with a residual cough feels inappropriate, but also unreasonable to expect people to stay home for a month plus. Jive's asking, how can we know for sure whether our residual cough is not infectious to others, and when is it okay to go to work? So let's talk about coughing. What is coughing?
1: So a cough is, I'm going to explain the bleeding obvious here. It's a forcible expulsion of air. And it's the main purpose is thought to be that to enhance the body's own mechanisms for getting rid of irritants and mucus out of your airways. So you have, in your respiratory tract, you have little cilia and mucus production, which then waft upwards to your throat and brings all the crap that you're breathing in and slowly brings it to your throat, and then you swallow it. In other words, you get rid of the stuff in your lungs. It's a cleaning mechanism.
0: Sorry, it wafts it up out of your airways and then you, yuck.
1: Yeah.
0: Human bodies are disgusting.
1: I'm getting a bit of phlegm in my throat. So it's just like yawning, actually. Anyway, so anything that irritates the lining of the respiratory tract can cause a cough. So that can be an allergy. It can be, you know, hay fever. It can be asthma. It can be that you've got a chronic lung disease, for example, cystic fibrosis or bronchiectasis, where you've got inflammation in the lungs and hollowed out areas. You can have acid reflux, where the acid goes into the lungs and irritates the lungs. You can have a postnasal drip from the back of your throat. And it's also, you can also be drug-induced. Mm. So a common anti-blood pressure drug or family of drugs are called ACE inhibitors. And about 40% of people on ACE inhibitors develop a cough, which is presumably a central effect on your brain producing a cough in your respiratory tract.
0: Yeah, it makes sense that you're trying to cough something up, and we we can wallow in the disgustingness of that as much as we like.
1: Wallow's the word, because sometimes you wallow because it's really fruity and sometimes it's dry.
0: But this is it.
1: You should have put a health warning on this.
0: We really should, a content warning.
1: Stop eating, yeah.
0: It's so disgusting. But again, bodies, man. But I'm thinking about Jive's question and how long a cough sometimes hangs around for me after I've been sick, or if I'm a bit run down and my throat's a bit scratchy because I've been, I don't know, yelling too much or something because I've been out having too much fun. I often find that I have a cough that isn't bringing anything up. It's almost like it's just that skin. Is it skin when it's on the inside of your throat is irritated and it's sort of just this reflexive action that my body wants to do?
1: Yeah. Can I just say, we'll just double back a little bit, but I'll just say that there is another kind of cough which parents of children know only too well, which is a barking cough, which is what's called inspiratory stridor. So in other words, the child has a very barky cough, and then instead of asthma, which is a wheeze, it's a on the way
0: on
1: in.
0: On the inhale, on the inhale,
1: and it can be quite scary for parents, and that's croup. And then there's whooping cough, which you have a spasmodic cough, and you

0: cough so much that you run out of breath and you've got to take a deep breath in, which is the whoop of the whooping cough. And you can get it with croup as well. So there are lots of versions of cough. So taking, for the doctor or a GP, taking a history is really important. What was that question you were asking me again?
1: Oh, just thinking about, no, well, when you're talking about the sorts of horrible noises that kids can make when they're sick, it gives me a shudder because it's a scary thing to hear or to think of happening to your kid. I suppose with Jive's question, they're asking about just sort of like run-of-the-mill common cold or post-flu coughing, and yet trying to figure out when it's the disgusting spluttering cough that is spraying viruses all over your co-workers in your office, or when it's that irritation of your throat that you just can't seem to get over, but otherwise you kind of feel fine.
0: Yeah, and I think different viruses have, or different bacteria have, different durations of cough. So, for example, if you have had a bit of pertussis or an episode of the whooping cough, that can go on for a long time. That the cough.
1: They call it 100 days cough, don't they? Is that, like, that's one of the names for it.
0: If you've got asthma already and you have a viral infection, you can get post-viral bronchitis, which lasts for quite some time. So different viruses cause a different level of irritation, and it also depends on your propensity to getting bronchitis as well. And it doesn't necessarily mean that you're infectious.
1: It's interesting that you mentioned bronchitis, so inflammation of the bronchia. Is that what you're talking about? And I know sometimes when a cough has hung around for a long time, and when you are coughing, especially at night, and it keeps you up and you can't sleep, even if you've only been coughing for a week or so, it feels like a lifetime and you'll do almost anything to make it stop. There was a study that looked at patients' expectations around how long their cough should last, and people basically seeking out antibiotics for a cough, which we know if the reason for your cough is viral and you don't have a bacterial infection, then antibiotics are at best useless and at worst potentially contributing to antimicrobial resistance.
0: So a cough after a viral infection is normal, and it's normal to last a week or so, and not unusual to last 3 weeks or so. The question really comes down to whether or not you're infectious.
1: Well, the irony of this is that you can be infectious before you start coughing. In fact, we know with a lot of respiratory diseases, you're most infectious right before or right at the very beginning of having symptoms.
0: COVID being the classic example.
1: Yes. And so, let's talk about the infectious period, what we know, especially when it comes to common colds.
0: It's a day or so before and probably 2 or 3 days afterwards is the average here. And with COVID, it can be up to 7 or 8 days afterwards. Although we're a bit out of date on COVID because it hasn't been as well studied with the newer variants, so it's hard to know. But the COVID infectious period does last a bit longer than influenza or the common cold. But you could pretty much say that if you're still coughing 5 or 6 days after your original infection, and you've not got a fever and you're not breathless, because you can have secondary pneumonia to a viral infection. It's unusual, but you can have it. But if you're otherwise well and all you've got is a cough, after 3, 4, 5 days, you're not infectious.
1: Yeah, there's this thing called presenteeism where people turn up to work even when they're sick. And not only is it horrible if you're the coworker of that person because you're worried that maybe they're going to infect you, it's also not a very productive way to work, that if not at your best. My non-professional but very vehement advice is if you're unwell, stay home, stay on your couch, let your body recover. But what I'm hearing from you, Norman, is that if all of the other symptoms have resolved and you're not feeling really rubbish anymore, don't let a cough keep you away from the office.
0: Yeah, just not too soon afterwards would be the thing. You wouldn't want to go back to work the day after your fever resolves and you've still got a cough, because you're very likely to still be infectious. But 2 or 3 days later, for most infections, you're probably okay.
1: Okay, so you do have a persistent cough. I feel like I know what your answer is going to be to this question, Norman, because you and I have conversed before. But where do you stand on cough syrup?
0: There's not a shred of evidence that they do any good. So cough
1: not
0: and cold.
1: Not one shred? Not even a little shred?
0: Not even a fragment. There's been plenty of studies done on this, and cough and cold medications, although it fills your pharmacist's shelves, are pretty much useless. They can cause side effects. And there are drugs which can suppress a cough, and they're called narcotics, morphine-like drugs.
1: Yikes.
0: Well, you don't want to take those. And early versions of these cough and cold medications did have codeine in them, which caused more problems than they were worth. And so it doesn't shorten the cold, doesn't help the symptoms that much. And so there's not really a lot of benefit from that. For people with chronic cough, or cough at night, sometimes the GP will wonder whether or not you've actually got asthma. And treating you for asthma might help you, particularly if that's the only time you're getting a cough is at night or first thing in the morning. So asthma, anti-asthma medications might help you, but cough and cold medications, leave them on the shelf.
1: Well, I did actually go back and find some old-timey cough and cold remedies. Can I share a few of them with you?
0: Absolutely.
1: I'm going to lead with my ace here. The one that I really loved is the medication delivery system is a cigarette.
0: Oh, because it clears your lungs.
1: Yeah. And so basically, literally, these cigarettes that it contained a herb called cubebs. I've never heard of it. It was meant to help loosen mucus. But yeah, the way that you got it into your lungs was by smoking it, which I can only assume.
0: Well, my dear old grandfather, who was a 40 cigarette a day smoker and had chronic bronchitis as a result, when he got up in the morning, he had to have a cigarette so that he could cough up the phlegm.
1: Oh, God.
0: First thing in the morning.
1: Oh, charming. There's also ones that contained a belladonna, which was what women used to kill their husbands with, if my history is not mistaken, and something called stramonium. Have you heard of
0: it? So the belladonna is not mad stuff because it can dry up secretions.
1: Secretions of your blood flowing through your body.
0: Yeah, so the mild versions of that are contained in cold tablets, not belladonna itself. But that's the idea, is it dries up secretions. But, these secretions and the cough mechanism is part of the healing process from your virus, and you don't want to inhibit it.
1: And another ingredient called stramonium, which I think might be a hallucinogenic.
0: Right. So you might imagine that you're coughing, but you're not.
1: I think you might be imagining you're coughing and you might actually be dying. I think if you overdose even slightly on this, it can be quite bad for you. The other one that I love, you can't see the packaging here. It looks like something lifted out of a set of the Addams Family. It's real gothic. But its ingredients list is basically et cetera, which I just love. For all that we talk about the fact that old school cough medicines had opium and codeine or all sorts of things in them, I think as much as they had those things in them, they also sometimes didn't, and they didn't have anything in them at all. Anyway.
0: Just remember what I said right at the beginning of the podcast, today's podcast, is coughing is a natural mechanism to assist your body getting rid of the stuff in your lungs. And if you inhibit that cough, you may well be making yourself worse. You could risk that.
1: Surely there is a limit to that, though. Like when you're trying to sleep at night, like there is some evidence for just a warm honey drink or a lemon and honey drink if you need a bit of relief, right?
0: So interestingly, there is that a honey drink for some reason can help.
1: Given that you have your finger on the culture pulse as you do, Norman, like I'm interested to see if you think we have a different attitude towards turning up to workplaces sick post 2020. Then we did, like, in researching this story, I found a couple of ABC articles from like 2017, 2018, and it's quite marked how different they are to the sort of advice that they gave in 2018 compared to what we've sort of come to expect, I think, in a post-pandemic world.
0: Yeah, quite rightly. Your work colleagues are going to look at you askance if you come in coughing all over the place, particularly a fruity-sounding cough. So you do want to...
1: Fruity is... It's my least favourite use of that word.
0: Well, we have discussed our consumption of fruit. It's more your problem than mine. So anyway, people, we're much less tolerant of that, and I think it's a good thing. And if you want to be sure, wear an N95 mask for 2 or 3 days after you come back to work.
1: Do you have a personal kind of rule of thumb around when you think you're probably safe to be around people if you've been sick?
0: I would say about a week is my goal, but I'm lucky I can work from home. Also, being on radio doesn't sound that good when you come back too soon after. You don't get sympathy anymore for coming back early. You just get condemnation. But there has been a study on this, hasn't there, Tegan?
1: Actually, no, there has. There was one study that looked at Korean healthcare and non-healthcare workers and showed that presenteeism, as in going to work while sick, peaked in 2014, declined sharply in 2020 and reached its lowest level in 2023. And that was the same in healthcare workers. In fact, healthcare workers became even less likely to show up to work while sick than non-healthcare workers, which I think is probably a signal that staying home when you're sick is a good thing.
0: Keeps the virus away from the rest of us.
1: I guess the flip side of this is that we're better at working from home than we used to be. And so we may be getting more presenteeism, or more people working through being sick because you're working from home. There's studies that show that this is possibly the case. And it's also something that definitely rings true for me in my networks is that the standard of sickness that kind of requires you to feel like you've got to take a day off feels very high now because you can kind of plug away from your laptop in your bed if you have to, which no one should have to do, but it's harder to take a day off than it is to just log on from home.
0: So if you find yourself having to clean your computer screen more often, it's probably a sign that you should close the lid and go to your bed.
1: Go have a nap. So what's our bottom line for Jive, who's obviously looking for a bit of guidance on when to go back to the office, maybe when to advise their colleagues to come back if they're still coughing?
0: For most common colds, you're not infectious after, say, let's say 3 days. If it's COVID, it's longer than that. And it's hard to generalise, but you're still feeling sick, stay at home.
1: Well, Jive, I hope that has provided you some guidance. Feel free to distribute this far and wide in your office and beyond. And if you have a question you want to ask us, our email address is thatrash@abc.net.au.
0: And what's in our mailbag?
1: So a couple of people emailing us about Hantavirus, our Hantacast episode that we did as a bonus drop a little while ago. Richard said, your Hantavirus episode made me think about what exactly is meant by common probability words. You said that the chance of a Hantavirus pandemic was low, but what does this mean? I would have said that low normally means 1 in 10, but in this case, I suspect it's closer to 1 in a million. Richard continues, similarly, if a health outcome is possible, probable, likely, I suspect that different people hear different percentages. I'd welcome your thoughts on the definition of low when it comes to the chances of lots of people catching hantavirus.
0: So that's a different question from pandemic. So pandemic is an infection that's spreading on every continent on Earth. So that, in a sense, it's got a global context. And in fact, there was an influenza pandemic in, was it 2009? Which was a pandemic because it was in every continent. And lots of people did get infected, many, many thousands, but it wasn't a massive, disastrous pandemic that people were predicting. So the key thing here that you are saying, Richard, and asking about is lots of people catching hantavirus, you know, in their thousands. And you know, the evidence here would be probably non-existent rather than low, which is that it takes a lot to spread hantavirus. And people, you know, the whole thing about that boat was, and it amazed me at the time, and we didn't actually say it in the bonus episode, is that we still heard people saying, oh, it was a surprise that people caught on the boat without close contact. Well, how quickly we forget that you didn't need close contact with coronavirus. All you needed to do was breathe in other people's air. And that's almost certainly what happened on this boat, that it was aerosol spread, which is how these things spread. And even with aerosol spread on an enclosed environment on a boat in the southern oceans in the cold weather, that maybe at the time of speaking, 10 or 11 people out of between 160, 180 people, the numbers vary according to the people on board, is not a high percentage. So in that enclosed environment, even with all that going for the virus, it didn't spread that much. So the chances of it being a pandemic are pretty close to non-existent, unless there's a mutation.
1: Well, Richard, I hope that that is reassuring to you. Norman, we also have a response from Jamie, who was the one that sent us the question that launched our fruit episode. Basically, like, if you don't eat fruit but you do eat vegetables, can you be healthy? Short answer, yes, but do go back and listen to that one. Anyway, Jamie has emailed to say, thanks to you, Tegan and Norman, for researching the topic. It sounds like you guys had a lot of fun with the episode. Yes, we did. Thank you, Jamie. Jamie says, I sent it to my mum and she, while being a fan of the podcast, was very cross with Norman for undermining her attempts to get me to eat more fruit and claimed I was too easily influenceable. Jamie says, expect an angry letter.
0: Yeah, well, Jamie, you know, all I can do is apologise to your mum, you know. Eat your fruit, Jamie. Eat your fruit.
1: Sorry, Jamie's mum. Well, thank you for your emails. As always, we love getting them. If you can't tell, our email address is thatrash@abc.net.au.
0: See you next week.
1: See you then.

That was the health report from Australia's Radio National. After the news, it's ideas. I'm Saroja Coelho, and this is CBC Radio 1.

0: 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Hi, I'm Juanita Taylor, senior reporter for CBC News Network, based in Rankin Inlet, Nunavut. Together, let's look back and move forward. 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
1: From CBC News, The World This Hour, I'm Mike Miles. For the first time ever, Canada's hosting a match in the FIFA Men's World Cup. This afternoon, Canadian players are facing Bosnia-Herzegovina in Toronto for the team's first match of the tournament. Thomas Dagla has this setup.
2: Are you ready, Toronto?
3: At the FIFA Fan Festival site in Toronto and in bars and living rooms across the country today, Canadians will be watching soccer history.
4: That finally, Canada is hosting the Cup, so we're excited to have it in our...
3: The Canadian team has never played to a draw at the Men's World Cup, let alone scored a win.
5: The Canadians are going to show up and they're going to be loud. Hopefully, they're going to push us for a good result.
3: Midfielder Stefan Ostachio may be soft-spoken off the pitch, but today he'll be battling as team captain. In that lead role, Ostachio is replacing superstar Alphonso Davies, who's still recovering from a hamstring injury. After today's opener against Bosnia, the Canadians travel to Vancouver for two more matches with the hope of advancing to the next round for the first time ever. Thomas Dagle, CBC News, Toronto.
1: With fans from all over the world gathering in North American cities, public health officials are on high alert. Throughout the tournament, doctors will be racing to beat any kind of health outbreaks. Amina Zephyr has more on the preparations.
6: Welcome to the Health Security Operations Center.
7: Rebecca Katz heads up a surveillance lab for host countries at Georgetown University in Washington. Katz says the most likely infectious disease threats spread through the air, like in coughs. For that, Katz and her team tap into disease surveillance data from wastewater.
6: Looks like it can pick up measles in the wastewater 5 to 7 days before the first patient actually shows up in an emergency department. It's really powerful.
7: In Vancouver, public health teams are also on the lookout for foodborne illnesses. Dr. Mark Lecition serves as a medical officer of health at Vancouver Coastal Health.
8: We're also worried about non-communicable disease risks, things like heat, wildfire smoke. How will that impact the games?
7: Amina Zephyr, CBC News, Toronto.
1: Prime Minister Mark Carney and wife Diana Fox Carney greeted on the tarmac this morning in Paris. Carney beginning his latest international trip, first to meet with French President Emmanuel Macron, then a side trip to Ireland for more meetings, afterward heading back to France, which hosts this year's G7 summit. U.S. President Donald Trump is also scheduled to attend the G7. That gets going Monday. Iran is refuting Donald Trump's claim that Washington and Tehran have forged a peace deal, with Iran's foreign ministry calling reports of an agreement speculative, adding nothing's been finalized. The U.S. president making this declaration during a telephone town hall last night.
9: They have agreed never to have a nuclear weapon, something that we insisted on.
1: While Trump says the two sides could sign the deal as early as this weekend, he's repeatedly said a peace plan was impending, only to have negotiations stalled before anything materialized. Trump's latest comments came just hours after he called off planned airstrikes on Iran. That somber bulletin on Thai state television announcing the death of Princess Vacharakitiyapa. She'd been in a coma for more than 3 years. The princess was a Cornell-educated lawyer and a former UN Goodwill Ambassador who championed major reforms for female prisoners. Thailand is now entering a period of national mourning. The princess was 47 years old. Finally, in the Stanley Cup Finals.
10: Carolina's going to take a 3-2 lead back to Vegas.
1: The Carolina Hurricanes are now one win away from hoisting the cup following a 4-2 victory over the Vegas Golden Knights in Game 5 last night. Game 6 goes Sunday night. That is The World This Hour. Remember, you can listen to us wherever you get your podcasts or on your smart speaker. The World This Hour is updated every hour, 7 days a week. For CBC News, I'm Mike Miles.
11: My name is Jay Pitter.
12: And mine is Nahla Ayed. Welcome to Ideas. Jay Pitter is an internationally renowned public space practitioner.
11: And what that means is that I lead projects focused on the design and policy of public spaces.
12: Jay's personal background informs her professional focus on public spaces. She grew up in public housing in Scarborough, to the east of Toronto. It's also the genesis for her book, Black Public Joy.
11: The catalyst for this work is a decades-old memory of me swaying to music in a 1970s-style shopping mall and being sharply reprimanded by my mother, who felt that a Black person dancing in public was undignified and reinforced racist stereotypes. I was maybe 8 years old.
12: Do you remember what it sounded like when your mom rebuked you?
11: It sounded like a lecture because she started telling me about a historical figure called Mr. Bojangles and how he danced in public with exaggerated hand gestures and movements. She used the term shuckin' and jivin'. And my mother was extremely careful about speaking the Queen's English. Mm. So when I heard her drop that G, I knew she was extremely serious.
12: Wow. She meant business.
11: She sure did. I remember her asking me if somebody was paying me to dance.
12: Wow.
11: Yes.
12: That's quite a pointed question.
11: Yes. Yeah. She said that it made absolutely no sense for someone who was Black, a girl, and poor, growing up in public housing, to be dancing in public unless someone was paying you large amounts of money.
12: And how do you react as an 8-year-old?
11: I remember it being my first encounter with shame. And it was secondhand shame. It wasn't mine, but I could feel it with a force.
12: And you stopped dancing.
11: I sure did.
12: What stereotype do you think your mother was trying to stop you from falling into?
11: There is a stereotype that Black people are not intellectual or reserved or appropriate in public space.
12: That may be one of the more memorable lessons that you would have received from your mother along these lines. In the book, in Black Public Joy, you actually share with us your mother's list of prohibitions governing acceptable behavior for Black people, especially girls and women in public. And they all start with the word never.
11: Never sit on the floor at the mall or on a subway platform. Never idly hang out in public. Never tell private family business. Never respond to male attention. Never enter other people's personal space. Never appear timid or unsure. Never behave ghetto or uncouth.
12: Was that list communicated to you as a list, or did you kind of learn as you went along?
11: I learned as I went along. When we were in public, she would point out Black women and girls doing particular things, using them as examples. So if we saw a full-figured Black woman, she would say, never wear bright colored jeans, especially if you are full figured. Or she would see someone with bright red lipstick and she would say, never wear bright red lipstick if you want to be taken seriously. So she would use other women and girls, particularly those in our neighborhood who were low income like us, as examples, as real-time cautionary tales.
12: At what point do you think you started to resist this, to actively resist these instructions?
11: This is going to be a super strange thing for a Black woman to say, but it is when I discovered Bruce Springsteen.
12: Okay.
11: So I'm a huge Bruce Springsteen fan, and I loved the way he always wore ripped jeans.
12: Yeah.
11: And so I also wanted to wear ripped jeans. And,
12: we all did back then.
11: Right?
12: Yeah.
11: The 80s.
12: Yeah.
11: So I got new jeans and I ripped all of them. And I would hang out at the Warden subway station with a bunch of friends, punk rockers, folks who were really into hardcore rock, hip hop. And we sat on the subway platform floor, which also mortified my mother. So we had several standoffs about it. And she then told me that if I continued to do that, she wouldn't greet me in public anymore. And I was the favorite child. And I hugged and kissed my mother in public well beyond the age that children want to associate with their mothers. My mother was beautiful and I was very proud of her. But I mean, every 15-year-old girl wants to push against their mother.
12: True.
11: Right? So I think it was a combination of being 15 years old, but also beginning to see beautiful expressions of Black public joy emerging in my neighborhood. I remember seeing the older girls braiding hair on front stoops and at the basketball court. I was attracted to those bright colors of the 80s, the neon greens and the yellows, and how they looked against beautiful brown skin. I loved cornrowed hair. Mm. So I started to see expressions from my own, not only cultural but class community that I related to and gravitated toward.
12: I'm curious, just as we're speaking here, whether looking back, you thought maybe at any point that your mother maybe at some level actually had a point, that somehow, you know, her public performance rules actually worked at some level.
11: Not then, but in my 20s, looking back, I realized that my mother doing things like having one very thin blazer and always wearing it to school interviews to speak to the teachers, while some other mothers may come with curlers in their hair, which is their prerogative, but there is a way that you get treated when you navigate those types of institutions that way. And so there was something about the way my mother dressed and spoke, and the expectations that she articulated to every single educator that I had, that mitigated and protected me from racial stereotyping within the school system. My mother started off every year by letting my teachers know that I was a great athlete, but I was an even better thinker. Over the years, I grew obsessed with understanding why my mother was so compelled to perform in public. It contributed to me becoming a placemaker, someone who leads the design, policy, and programming of public spaces. I'm fascinated by how people claim and cede space in public, and how design, history, stories, policies, and social attitudes impact those choices. My ultimate goal is reminding everyone that there is enough space, joy, and justice for all of us. But there was a time when my public space exploration was strictly personal. In speaking with a diverse range of Black friends, I've learned that they too were raised with similar public space performance rules and warnings about the fate of Black people who publicly misstep. Many of us recall watching the news with parents, Sunday sermon saints and Saturday night party-going sinners alike, who, when the broadcaster announced a crime, loudly prayed that the perpetrator wasn't Black.
12: So if you closed your eyes and you were to imagine what Black public joy looks like, what do you see?
11: Well, it's interesting because you said, what do you see? But my first thought was, what do I hear?
12: Oh.
11: It is loud. Black people are loud. It's laughter and celebration. We sometimes greet each other through laughter. We don't wait for the punchline of a joke to laugh. It is vibrant. It is yellow and coral and green. It is every single size and shape of a woman. It is body positivity before that term even existed. It is bling, so much gold.
12: Bling.
11: Yes, big hoop earrings and necklaces. But even more than expressive, it is an intellectual phenomenon. So I think about things like enslaved people using twigs and branches to create wayfinding routes to something called hush harbors in the woods where they had spiritual celebrations. I think about how women braided escape routes in other women's hair. So there's an intellectualism to it. There's a spatial organizing that exists as well. So we in urbanism use the term mixed use developments. Mm-hmm. Well, Black people who were segregated were doing mixed use long before the term existed, because you would have a single family home and there would be a kitchen sink hair salon, someone frying chicken, someone steaming clothing, someone washing clothing in the front yard. And all of that would happen in one person's home. We were doing mixed use well before zoning and urban planning coined the term. So it is all of those things for me.
12: It's such a far cry, this way that you describe the idea of a Black public joy, from what you experienced back when you were a girl. And I want to just go back to that example that you give and just ask you what you think, where you think that reflex to stop a little girl from dancing in public, in a mall. What are the historical origins of that?
11: So this might sound counterintuitive in a book called Black Public Joy, but we're going to take it back to the auction block just for one moment. For Black people ensnared by the transatlantic slave trade, the auction block was their first encounter with public space in these new countries. On the day of the sale, enslaved people of African descent were made to meticulously groom themselves and put on their best clothes as though preparing for a festive occasion. Sometimes extra grease would be applied to their mouths to make it appear as though they had just eaten a hearty meat dish, an unusual practice given that everyone knew enslaved individuals rarely ate meat. As buyers and spectators gathered in the public square, the enslaved individuals were warned to swallow fears of being separated from their partners and children, to look lively, and to politely answer questions. Sometimes they were made to sing and dance. Everyone's teeth and hands were examined, and special attention was paid to excessive whip marks on the back and limbs, as those were indicative of a fiery, disobedient constitution. Women were fondled openly and sometimes taken to an adjacent room for further inspection. And so we find ourselves here at the auction block, not as a lament or preoccupation with the past, but as a way to understand the scrutiny and high stakes of Black people's public space performance. So it creates this spirit of surveillance. And when we talk about surveillance in Black people, most commonly, we talk about police surveillance or citizen surveillance, but Black people actually self-surveil in order to be safe, in order to access opportunities and resources.
12: And that's what your mother was doing.
11: Yes, she was.
12: You also mentioned a phenomenon that's related to all this called sundown towns. Can you connect that? What is it, first of all, and can you connect it to what we're talking about?
11: Sundown towns are towns that had either formal or informal laws that Black people could not be out in public after the sun went down. It also applied to Indigenous peoples and Jewish people in some instances as well. And so sometimes the police would come to train stations and gas stations and meet Black people, letting them know, you better be inside before the sun goes down. These laws emerged in the late 1800s and continued to expand until the late 1940s. It's been said that around the time of Reconstruction, someone in Gardnerville, Nevada, blew a whistle at 6 o'clock every evening as a warning to Indigenous people to leave town. In Colorado, signs read, "No Mexicans after night." And Connecticut was a little less direct, with "Whites only within city limits after dark." For additional clarity, signs were posted at the city limits that read, "N-word, don't let the sun go down on you." My own heart sank when I delved beneath the sanitized veneer of Canadian history to discover sundown towns like Leamington and Kingsville in my home province of Ontario.
12: And so that embeds itself in behavior today, even today.
11: Yes, people impose curfews on themselves, impose smaller maps for their lives within their cities. They think that there are some places where they absolutely cannot go or where they don't belong. All of that stems to those histories and those policies.
12: So could you also talk about the line that you draw from a more recent phenomenon, British anti-vagrancy laws? Is that also at play here?
11: Yes, because anti-vagrancy laws cover a wide scope of behaviors deemed criminal, everything from singing and dancing and pausing in public. And those laws have been weaponized against Black communities disproportionately.
12: You write about all these elements. The net effect of all of these elements is that Black people can often feel displaced in public. How would you describe that sensation of displacement?
11: It's really tricky for me to describe the sensation of displacement because I actually feel like I belong wherever I am. So intellectually, in terms of speaking with friends and through my practice, what it feels like is a sense of having to hyper-perform or be hyper-vigilant. I think I can kind of relate to hyper-performance now that I think about that, like from an achievement standpoint. So hyper-achieve, hyper-perform, it feels like being on the outside looking in, or continually tracking an external gaze that is watching you and counting all of the microaggressions, all of the little slights that you experience as you travel on the subway or walking down the street. But many of these things are not things that I actually pay attention to. If someone is staring at me when I'm in a space that perhaps people might think that someone like me wouldn't naturally be occupying, I immediately think that it's because I'm brilliant, charming, or gorgeous. One of those three things. It's quite delusional.
12: And confident.
11: Yes, yeah. Absolutely. And it's kind of delusional, but what it does is it prevents my experience of joy from being disrupted.
12: At some point, you realize that your mother's behavior is a response to what you just mentioned, to what writers and thinkers like Toni Morrison have described as the white gaze. What is it exactly to be under the white gaze?
11: The white gaze is connected to the gaze in general, and that term was developed by a feminist filmmaker, and it really spoke about how men saw women through the lens of
12: the male gaze.
11: The male gaze,
12: yeah.
11: Yes. And so it's been interpreted as the white gaze projected onto Black and other racialized bodies because of a lot of laws and policies and things that people experience in everyday life. And in the book, because I'm not interested in letting anyone off the hook, I talk about how the gaze operates within Black communities, across class, across heteronormativity.
12: You say no one's innocent.
11: Nobody is innocent. And so I think that it's important to understand the gaze through that lens.
12: And so when you say that there are no innocents, I really want to know what you mean by that.
11: When we're in public space with each other, we are constantly assessing each other, and we are constantly judging where we think people belong. Sometimes it comes from a good and natural place. It's how we keep ourselves safe.
12: Sure.
11: It is also linked to something called territoriality, which speaks to marking our place as we're navigating. Every single large mammal does that.
12: Yes.
11: Right? So there are just natural ways that we do it, but it can be extraordinarily harmful. And it is the killer of civic life, unity, curiosity.
12: I was really intrigued by you describing the idea of thinking about our bodies as a place and how that can actually counteract the effect of the gaze. Can you explain how?
11: I use the phrase belonging begins in the body as a way for people to claim ownership over their place in public life. Everybody yearns to belong. Everybody yearns to belong, but sometimes belonging can cost too much. It can be overrated. Most leaders, most people who are self-possessed, mm-hmm. who do great things, are people who don't give a shit about belonging.
12: It's true.
11: Right? So when I think about belonging beginning in the body, of course, I looked at human geography and psychology and the body as place, as you mentioned, and then it took me to those messages that I tell myself. And I realized that because I have those pre-recorded messages in my head, I don't give up my power to outsiders to determine whether or not I belong somewhere, or to determine how much space I'm going to take up, or how I'll take it up.
12: Can you just tell us some of those messages? What kind of messages?
11: So I say things like, I belong wherever I am. I say things like, it is my right to co-create this space, to reimagine this space. I have a right to experience deep pleasure and joy. I tell myself that I'm delightful. I'm a delight.
12: You are a delight.
11: I think so.
12: It's good to have you here in the studio.
11: Thank you. It's always good spending time with you.
13: And it's always good spending time with you, dear listener, and to co-create this space, Ideas. I'm Nahla Ayed. Jay Pitter's book is called Black Public Joy, and at its heart, it's her declaration that joy isn't just a fleeting pleasure experienced by an individual. It's a collective ideal that everyday society must embrace to be fair and flourishing. That's why Jay will scrutinize and criticize any politician, policy, or practice that impedes the expression of Black public joy. That includes self-scrutiny and self-critique, because, as you just heard a moment ago, she isn't interested in letting anyone off the hook. I want to switch gears a little bit and talk about another kind of behavior, public behavior, and that is protest. You offer a critique of protest or the culture of protest.
11: As I've grown older, I've recognized the ways that public expressions of protest have left me exhausted and disconnected from my purpose. And I began to develop a critique of protest. Not the type of conservative critique focused on superficial civility or respectability politics amid injustice. I often reflect on Toni Morrison's brilliant revelation about the very serious function of racism being a distraction, which compels you to explain your reason for being. Many Black scholars and activists have argued that the public expression of Black anger is an act of courage, a wellness practice, a form of creative expression, and even a spiritual virtue. I completely concur. Yet, I cannot shake my critique and concern. The constant cycle of public protest casts Black bodies like placards with faded messages and torn corners, piled as leaves fallen from trees, left naked and vulnerable, awaiting winter. This is something that keeps me awake at night. People think that protest is emblematic of having a very healthy and functioning democracy. And my take is that while that is important, and protest is also a tenet of democracy, if people are constantly out on the streets protesting, that suggests that there is a failure of democracy, because public spaces, from African marketplaces to Greek agoras to the contemporary coffee shop, is actually the site of democracy. And if people are spending more time protesting versus accessing public joy, meaning physical health, mental health, connection, prosperity, opportunities in public space, that means our democracy is fragile.
12: You call it a distraction.
11: It sure is.
12: How so?
11: It keeps you from the pursuit of community and collective flourishing. If you are constantly resisting something, then it takes away from aspiring, reimagining, creating, and experiencing.
12: What is the main danger, do you think, in protests becoming the dominant mode of Black public expression?
11: It reinforces a stereotype that Black people are angry. It keeps us from closing the loop with policy change. It is a burden on Black bodies and Black lives and Black families. Black people have actually been protesting since the first slave uprising until today, 500 years. Protest being the dominant communicative mode between Black people and the state suggests that we haven't moved far enough from the days of enslavement.
12: You do acknowledge that protest isn't without its benefits, that in fact, your ability to be able to critique protest is, in your words, maybe you can tell me, in your words, made possible by protest.
11: Absolutely. I have so much reverence and respect for people who are willing to put their brilliance and their bodies on the front lines, who are willing to jeopardize their jobs. I could not have the privilege of thought and freedom of expression, but for Black protesters. And those same Black protesters, by the way, sparked the women's movement, the immigration movement. So Black protest has actually created rights for many groups.
12: So how do you grapple with that tension?
11: I love complexity and tension. So I think that protest is necessary, and in a civil and free society, we absolutely have to have space for dissension and debate. And sometimes it's not going to be respectable. Sometimes it's got to be messy and loud, and that's okay. My problem is a constant cycle of protest that is actually tearing apart the fiber of civic life.
12: I was really struck by your description of of how protesters kind of reimagine public space. You know, this idea of while people are protesting, you know, also having areas of joy, like people dancing and art and preparing food. I saw similar scenes during the Arab Spring protests. What do you think happens in the moments between those kind of utopic, that's how they were described to me in Egypt, utopic kind of spaces, and then the violence that sometimes breaks out at large protests like that?
11: Fundamentally, people who navigate the margins are some of the most joyful people on the planet. The level of creativity, mutual care, imagination is through the roof because it has to be. And so that naturally finds itself within protest as well. And it's the fuel that people use to keep going.
12: And then, as you point out, often what we remember from those protests is the latter, the violence, rather than those utopic spaces.
11: Because nobody goes behind the protest to really see the protestor as a human being.
12: What can we learn from those brief moments where those utopic public spaces are created in the midst of protest?
11: That collective flourishing is as urgent as justice. So in the book, I say that Black public joy is as urgent as justice. More broadly, public joy is as urgent as justice. So Maslow has a law and a pyramid, and it says that water and shelter and food are fundamental to human existence. I'm prepared to challenge that. I think that collective flourishing, freedom, expression, prosperity are as important as all of those things.
12: So where would you put that on the ladder of desire, of needs?
11: It's a need. It's number one. It's number one, ground zero. If we are striving for a better world, that world should not just be focused on clean water and housing and education. That should be a given. We've become super lazy. That should be a given. That for me is table stakes. Joy, collective flourishing, having shared space where we co-steward each other's joy, and the spaces where we are inhabiting is basic. It's not even an aspiration for me.
14: Black people's public expression of joy

0: of all communication. If embodied communication is positive, research shows a reduction of stress, increased self-worth, and better relationship building. Our body language is extraordinarily sophisticated, and much like linguistics, it is composed of structures, syntax, and semantics to express our joy and solidarity. What if those of us descended from enslaved people never really lost our languages? What if we translated words into new embodied dialects and established discourse too advanced for simple alphabets?
1: Laughing in public.
2: Love it.
1: Who doesn't?
2: Right?
1: Yeah. It's like breathing.
2: Yes.
1: You talk about laughter levels.
2: Yes.
1: So if you were to laugh according to this never to do in public list, what might that sound like?
2: Like if I were to laugh right now?
1: The constrained version.
2: Like what would constrained laughter sound like?

0: It.
1: Yeah, a little bit of it, right? Yeah. And sometimes it includes a little hand clap, right? Yeah. You know? Yeah.
2: I have to say, this is less about laughter and more about presence, but the very first time you and I met, I was supposed to interview you on stage, and my enduring memory of that evening was your insistence on a specific song to walk you on stage. And I wonder where that fit into. Maybe you could tell us what that song was and where that fits into your idea of Black public joy.
1: So it's Notorious B.I.G. I don't remember the exact track.
2: Can I look up?
1: Yes, of course. Okay, let me just. Okay, what's going on here?
2: Is that it?
1: That's it. Hypnotize. Hypnotize. Yeah, there we go.
2: Big smile on your face.
1: Yeah, I love this track. Hold on for a second.
2: So, who was that?
1: So Notorious B.I.G., the song is Hypnotize. And as a public housing kid, I'm always going to rep the block. And it doesn't matter how sort of intellectual the space is. I'm going to bring that history into the space. It's a form of pageantry for me. I love to dress up. I love makeup. It's really for me, like the audience is secondary to the whole thing.
2: Right.
1: It's really about me hyping my own self up, right? And it's just fun.
2: It was something to behold. It made me want to have my own song for walking on stage. it was something to behold. I get the sense that you test yourself, I think, and tell me if I'm wrong, on your own definitions of what's acceptable as an expression of public joy. During an acceptance speech, when you won an award, you kind of wonder out loud of how to respond. And then you gave what I think you described kind of like a sermon, maybe. Is that the right word?
1: Like a hood sermon.
2: Like a hood sermon. And some people embraced it, and others, you describe them as averting their gaze.
1: When I arrived at the venue, I quickly acknowledged my group of friends, expectantly huddled at the entrance. An event greeter led me away for red carpet interviews. When it was time for me to accept the award, the risk of going off script increased exponentially with each step I took toward the podium. As I looked out into the audience, filled with dignitaries and the professional elite, I felt compelled to recognize the people whose shoulders we all stood upon, who were almost always excluded from formal spaces of celebration. I said, "This award is for the domestic workers and the aunties without the luxury of leisure and privilege to dress up stush, the Jamaican term for bougie, in these rooms." My table of friends rose to their feet, egging me on. The sheer freedom I felt had me transitioning from my professional speaking style to 1980s hip-hop shout-outs. Shout out to the baby mamas, the public housing kids. This electrified dozens of guests in the room who moments before had been nestled at their assigned tables, helmed in by protocol and high-quality shapewear beneath their expensive sequin gowns. I beamed as they moved toward the stage in a chorus of amens and what felt like choreographed nods. As I left the stage, I wondered what many Black people and women who are truly themselves in public wonder. Was I a bit too much? My doubt was immediately disrupted by a lineup of guests who shared with me how seen and included my speech had made them feel. Back at my table, I jokingly admonished my friends for egging me on, and I was met with an unapologetic play-by-play of their favorite parts of my irreverent acceptance speech. Despite the overwhelmingly positive feedback, the little girl taught perfect performance could not help but consider how a handful of guests and organizers had averted eye contact.

0: act. It was as though I'd betrayed the silent yet powerfully salient rules of the space. And worse, I'd done so on purpose.
1: Could you just, what was the tension in that moment for you?
0: I have lived a life across class. So in my adult life, I'm in spaces with people who are very upper middle class or upper middle class aspiring. And there's a way that they expect me to be in that space. And I'm constantly negotiating that. I certainly know how to perform in that space, but there's something in me that doesn't want to freaking do it. And I feel like as a 50-something-year-old woman, I get to finally show up how I want to show up. And so I think that's the tension. I think society generally has a tension with women who decide to show up as they are.
1: So you're not calling for zero prohibitions in how we behave in public. So where do we draw the line?
0: For me, it's less about drawing the line and it's more about us defining what public space co-stewardship looks like together. So rather than a rule, it's about when I'm in this public space with you and other people, what is my responsibility, accountability, compassion that I owe you? And I think that when we think about it that way, it feels less restrictive and like less labor. And it becomes a project and a practice that we're working on together. And I think that co-stewardship is the answer.
1: So what does that look like? What's an example?
0: An example of that is it is acknowledging each other's humanity. It can be a nod, a smile. Growing up, when you took the subway, there was always a sign that you should make space for elders or pregnant women. We should be making space, seating space, sharing space for each other every single day. When I leave my home, it should be my number one imperative to co-steward the joy of every single person I encounter in the day.
1: It sounds like it would come with a work.
0: I think it's a practice. Having a society that works, one that is healthy and thriving and compassionate and unified, does require a little bit of labor and humility and consciousness. And we need to return to the practice of that.
1: But you must have a pet peeve behavior.
0: Oh, I have a million. I'm such a jerk. There's so many things I don't like. Let's get into it. So sometimes when people are like riding bikes and they have a ghetto blaster attached to the bike, I'm like, come on.
1: In the park, no less,
0: right?
1: Sometimes. Yeah.
0: Right? Yeah. You know, like there's that. Sometimes when I'm at my local coffee spot and like a group of, you know, 15 young people descend upon the spot.
1: You know,
0: and and I can't even hear myself think.
1: Yeah.
0: You know, so of course, like something's annoying. Bad fashion annoys me. Like so many things.
1: There's a lot of bad fashion.
0: A lot of bad fashion, right? Yeah. So many things annoy me, but I come back to, again, the practice.
1: How do you co-steward a space when you're that annoyed?
0: You understand that you are just a small part of this space. Far too often, we hear people talking about owning your city or making your voice heard or taking up space. Those people are like the worst people on the planet. I cannot handle those people. It's kind of like, hey, Linda, you're taking up too much space, right? Like, let's dial that back a little bit. So I think so much of our popular sort of discourse encourages people to take up way more space than is healthy. And we have to realize that being together in public and shared space is sacred, is a privilege, and is community as a verb. And as someone who is like just made extroverted, Sometimes I have to grapple with that and struggle with that. But I would rather struggle with that than the kind of polarization and discord that we are experiencing right now.
1: On a daily basis.
0: Yeah. Often mistakenly conflated with happiness, joy has a number of complex distinctions and dimensions. According to most researchers, happiness tends to be situational and momentary, while joy is a more enduring emotion. Others studying the theory and science of joy believe that it is more than an emotion. It is often described as a state of mind of consistent contentment with life, born out of resilience, gratitude, and a sense of belonging. I am convinced that the poetry of grasping and making joy into a life practice across the places and stages of our lives is at the core of creating consistent contentment. Consistent contentment would, as pointed out by experts, exist alongside challenging emotions. In a book of essays titled Inciting Joy, New York Times bestselling author Ross Gay affirms this contradiction. He asks, "What if joy and pain are fundamentally tangled up with one another?"
1: I was delighted, actually, to see that you had you quoted Ross Gay in your book.
0: Yes.
1: I had the pleasure of speaking with him, which was a real joy.
0: I love
1: about his
0: that.
1: Book, yeah, Inciting Joy. And his idea kind of about the coexistence of pain and joy. This was an idea that I found really compelling. And you quote him asking, "What if joy and pain are fundamentally tangled up with one another?" So I wanted to ask you, what does that mean for public joy or Black public joy?
0: For me, it's a really hopeful concept. So when I apply that to public spaces, what we know is that every single site is fraught. The displacement of Indigenous peoples, extraction of forced labor of Black people, exploited women's labor, migrant labor, inaccessibility of disabled people. Land is so layered with fraught histories. And so what that concept means to me is that despite the fact that history and place is profoundly imperfect, blood-soaked, complex, we can still negotiate collective flourishing, that there is hope for all of us.
1: We spoke earlier of your mother's list of public space performance rules, all of which, as we described earlier, begin with the word never. If you were to write a counterpart list, not of prohibitions, but what people could allow themselves to express Black public joy, what would be on that list?
0: I would begin with imagine. Imagine yourself walking down the street without wondering what people were thinking about you. Imagine yourself getting dressed to go out in public, not editing your wardrobe in a way that conforms to corporate grays and blues. Imagine yourself around a decision-making table, bringing the wisdom of your ancestors and humor. Imagine yourself in community with people who look like you while daring to be your individual, unique self without worrying about whether or not that was Black enough or appropriately Black. That would be the beginning of my list.
1: How would that change our world?
0: I think that when people show up as their whole selves, we are able to have better ideas, more authentic connections, and we're able to shape places and spaces that are more flexible and beautiful and reflective of all of us.
1: So imagine you and I are walking in a mall in Scarborough and you hear that tune that you heard back when you were 8 or something similar to it. I'm just curious how you would react now.
0: I'm most definitely singing a couple of lines and bobbing my head a little bit. Yeah, swagger.
1: I'd be right there with you.
0: Absolutely.
1: Jay Pitter, thank you so much for coming in and for sharing with us.
0: It's always a joy to be here, truly.
2: Jay Pitter's book is called Black Public Joy. This episode was produced by Greg Kelly. Special thanks to Penguin Random House for permission to use excerpts from the audiobook. Technical production, Emily Chiarvesio. Our web producer, Lisa Ayuso. Senior producer is Nikola Lukšić. The executive producer of Ideas is Greg Kelly, and I'm Nala Ayed.
1: I have a bonus question for you.
0: Okay.
1: We liked your explanation of the spontaneous hustle.
0: Once, on the last day of teaching a placemaking class at the University of Detroit Mercy School of Architecture and Community Development, I found myself in the hallway with a handful of students committed to teaching me the hustle. Apparently, the hustle is serious business in Detroit, and there are several variations. I'm not sure which one I was messing up that day, but I'll never forget how exuberant I felt when that university hallway transformed into a dance floor. I viscerally understand why many legacy Detroiters are so concerned about losing spaces that foster Black public joy.
1: So I wanted to ask you just about that spontaneous hustle experience where you felt exuberant learning the dance in a hallway, no less. Mm-hmm. I couldn't imagine myself. I think I would have been too embarrassed in that situation to actually take part. So why did you feel exuberant?
0: So first of all, I should have been embarrassed because I do not have African-American rhythm, to be clear. So I was messing up every single move. But I felt exuberant because of the laughter and the community around it and the fact that these folks wanted to let me into a particular, very specific expression of their public joy. And so it was more about the community building than the actual performance, because the performance was not it.
1: Not stage worthy. How often do you experience that kind of exuberance?
0: Often, because I really try to open myself up to it. And I think I invite it. I think people know that I'm down for shenanigans. And so there's something about me that sends that signal out, and I love it. And so people are often inviting me into expressions and spaces and laughter and stories where I feel that.

0: 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Watch Marco Arop, Femke Bol, Julian Alfred, Faith Kipyegon, and Karsten Warholm push their limits across 15 different events. 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
5: This is World Report. Good morning, I'm Martina Fitzgerald. The eyes of the sporting world are on Canada. In just a few hours, our men's national soccer team takes to the pitch in Toronto for a historic clash against Bosnia-Herzegovina. It marks the first time Canada has ever hosted a match at the FIFA World Cup. The team is hoping for a major milestone today, looking to secure their first ever World Cup victory in front of a passionate home crowd. The CBC's Thomas Dagla has our top story.
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7: At the FIFA Fan Festival site in Toronto and in bars and living rooms across the country today, Canadians will be watching soccer history.
8: That finally, Canada is hosting the Cup, so we're excited to have it in our city.
9: We have an amazing team that's probably going to win this thing, but we'll see. That's just me.
7: The Canadian team has never played to a draw at the Men's World Cup, let alone scored a win.
10: The Canadians are going to show up and they're going to be loud. Hopefully they're going to push us for a good result.
7: Midfielder Stefan Eustachio may be soft-spoken off the pitch, but today he'll be battling as team captain.
10: We want to get a win. We know that Bosnia wants the same thing. It's going to be a very tough game.
7: In that lead role, Eustachio is replacing superstar Alfonso Davies, who's still recovering from a hamstring injury. Head coach Jesse Marsh says Davies underwent an MRI, and the results were encouraging.
11: I wish we had two more weeks so that Alfonso would really be back and all our guys would have a little bit more underneath them. But at the same time, man, we are ready to play some games.
7: After today's opener against Bosnia, the Canadians travel to Vancouver for two more matches with the hope of advancing to the next round for the first time ever. Thomas Dagle, CBC News, Toronto.
5: Renowned British artist David Hockney has died. He rose to fame in the 1960s, becoming a global art icon with his vibrant, shimmering paintings of Southern California swimming pools. Considered one of the most influential pop artists of his generation, Hockney's masterpieces would later command tens of millions of dollars at auction. His publicist confirmed Hockney died peacefully on Thursday. David Hockney was 88 years old. Iran is pushing back against Donald Trump's claims that the war is over. Last evening, the U.S. president announced a peace deal, but Iran's foreign ministry is calling that completely speculative. In a Canadian exclusive, CBC News is reporting from Iran with permission of the government. It imposes restrictions on international journalists. However, the Iranian government does not check our material before it's published or broadcast. The CBC senior international correspondent Margaret Evans is in Tehran.
12: One of the night gatherings in Tehran, mainly hardline pro-regime rallies taking place in neighborhoods across the city most nights. Chants of death to America, a given. They began before the April ceasefire, during the height of the U.S.-Israeli bombing campaign against Iran, which has now killed more than 3,000 people, according to the Ministry of Health here. Iran's new supreme leader, Mojtaba Khamenei, has urged people to continue the night demonstrations, although he still has yet to appear in public. Many in this crowd don't want negotiations with Washington at all. Samira Yousafzai is a 40-year-old mother.
13: I would like the war to continue until we are the winners and that until Israel is annihilated.
12: She does say if the Supreme Leader were to command it, she would accept a deal. Many other Iranians are hoping for an agreement, like this woman from a neighborhood not far away who calls the gatherings a nuisance.
13: Those who are pro-government, pro-Islamic Republic, they are bothering us a lot. Noise pollution and also a lot of traffic. You're lucky to be from Canada, a Canadian.
12: She asked not to be identified for fear of repercussions, a reminder of the stakes involved for those who oppose the Iranian authorities here. Margaret Evans, CBC News, Tehran.
5: Prime Minister Mark Carney has landed in Paris. He and his wife, Diana Fox Carney, arrived this morning to open a busy European diplomatic tour. Carney will meet with French President Emmanuel Macron first, then head to Ireland for a series of talks. After that, it's back to France for the G7 summit. President Trump will also be at that meeting, which gets underway on Monday in Evian. Canada's new national food security strategy promises to make groceries more affordable. Prime Minister Carney unveiled the multi-billion-dollar plan on Thursday, saying the investments will address the high costs plaguing shoppers across the country. But some food economists warn there is very little in the way of immediate relief at the checkout. Sam Sampson reports.
14: At this Calgary grocery store, some shoppers are already changing how they fill their carts because their dollar just doesn't go as far.
15: Everything's gone up because I'm a pensioner and you only get so much.
16: It's causing a lot of stress, especially as the kids, like, they're growing.
14: Prime Minister Mark Carney's new food strategy promises to ease those worries.
17: Because a country that can't feed itself or fuel itself or defend itself isn't truly sovereign.
14: The four main goals are increase grocery retail competition by funding more places for independent grocers to buy food, boost processing power in Canada so we don't have to rely on other countries to process goods, invest in greenhouses and vertical farming to grow fruits and veggies year-round, and cut red tape to get food on shelves faster.
18: The actual pace of action is glacial.
14: University of Saskatchewan Agriculture and Resource Economics Professor Stuart Smythe says the announcement recycles ideas Ottawa could have acted on years ago, and ultimately, they're focusing on long-term solutions.
18: I don't see anything in the strategy that's going to be able to have an effect on grocery prices in the next 6 months. And really, that's what a grocery strategy should, in part, try to achieve, is that balance between how do we address the short-term crisis, but also provide some incentives for longer-term investment.
14: Other food economists say the strategy will help fix an outdated supply chain system, but agree it won't slash prices at the checkout anytime soon. Sam Sampson, CBC News, Edmonton.
5: The United States Supreme Court has blocked an execution in Alabama using nitrogen gas. The High Court voted 6-3 to reject a last-minute appeal from the state. Lower courts had already ruled that using nitrogen gas is unconstitutionally cruel. Inmate Jeffrey Lee was convicted of a double murder in 1998. The jury voted for a life sentence, but a judge overrode that decision and handed down the death penalty. Alabama banned judicial overrides in 2017, but the change was not retroactive. State lawyers say they will continue to fight to carry out the execution. As we count down the last few hours before Canada's World Cup opener, we know that major sporting events like the FIFA World Cup bring massive crowds. Part of ensuring those fans go home happy is planning for all manner of health risks, everything from infectious illnesses to extreme heat. The CBC's Amina Zephyr reports on how public health officials in Toronto and Vancouver have been preparing behind the scenes.
19: We know we wanted to step up our surveillance a little bit more because we're going to be welcoming the world.
20: Dr. Michelle Murty is Toronto's Medical Officer of Health. While outbreaks are rare, This year's gathering comes at a tense time amid a growing Ebola outbreak in Central Africa. But Ebola isn't near the top of her list of threats.
19: We have never seen a case of Ebola in Toronto or in Canada, so we have a lot of other things in place.
21: Welcome to the Health Security Operations Center.
20: Rebecca Katz heads up a surveillance lab for host countries at Georgetown University in Washington. Katz says the most likely infectious disease threats spread through the air, like in coughs. For that, Katz and her team tap into disease surveillance data from wastewater.
21: Looks like it can pick up measles in the wastewater 5 to 7 days before the first patient actually shows up in an emergency department. It's really powerful.
20: Dr. Murthy calls the heads up useful.
19: So we're looking for norovirus, measles infection, and mpox infection.
20: In Vancouver, public health teams are also on the lookout for foodborne illnesses. Dr. Mark Lecition serves as a medical officer of health at Vancouver Coastal Health.
22: We're also worried about non-communicable disease risks, things like heat, wildfire smoke. How will that impact the games?
20: Amina Zephyr, CBC News, Toronto.
5: That is the latest national and international news from World Report. I'm Martina Fitzgerald. This is CBC News.
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26: I could be so extreme.
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28: Microsoft hit a new record high on Wall Street.
24: That's from a trailer for Inside Bill's Brain, a glowing Netflix series from a few years ago about Microsoft co-founder Bill Gates. Gates became famous as an unrelenting tech visionary and later built a reputation as a global health and climate philanthropist. But that reputation has started to fracture, largely because of one man, Jeffrey Epstein. The partial release of the Epstein files revealed extensive communication between Epstein and Gates, his foundation, and the people who worked for him. In his opening statement, he said that he, quote, never witnessed nor had any indication that Epstein was engaged in ongoing criminal conduct, unquote. And he was unequivocal that he has never victimized anyone. Emily Glazer is a Pulitzer Prize-winning enterprise reporter with the Wall Street Journal. She's been covering Gates and his connection with Epstein for years. Emily, thanks for joining us.
29: Thank you for having me.
24: So Bill Gates is obviously a household name. As I mentioned, he's had this reputation as a tech visionary and philanthropist. I don't think anyone would argue that he has accomplished really significant things, both with Microsoft, one of the world's biggest tech companies.
30: Our first big contract was in 1975.
29: And you were what, 20?
30: 21.
29: Yeah. Are you kind of half telling me, though, that you're not in it for the money?
30: I don't think anyone at the company is in it for the money. It's a much more exciting field than trying to measure exactly how much we're selling or how much it's worth. The creation of these programs is something you can sit down and see people enjoying and solving real problems.
24: And more recently with the Gates Foundation, one of the world's largest philanthropic organizations.
31: It's all about great primary health care, taking care of pregnant women, taking care of young kids, and adding great new tools. We're at a crossroads, and we're asking people to step up and remain committed to all of humanity, especially its children.
24: And some of this portrayal or the effort that's gone into his image, I take it, is a response to the reputation he had essentially before the Gates Foundation came to prominence.
29: Absolutely. So let's go back in time a little bit. Bill Gates co-founded Microsoft in the 70s. He became more of a household name in the 80s. And then in the 90s, he really became famously known when he took the stand for this big antitrust trial And he was defending Microsoft and was very combative and defensive. There were a lot of "I do not recalls" in there.
0: What were you thinking when you wrote the sentence?
30: I don't remember specifically writing the sentence.
0: Does that mean you can't answer what you were thinking when you wrote the sentence?
30: That's correct.
0: Okay. All right. So since that question is that you don't have an answer to, you don't have an answer to that question, let me put a different question.
30: No, I have an answer. The answer is I don't remember.
0: Okay.
29: It was kind of became this image of him as this monopolist. And his team, there are dozens of staff that handle his and his empire's communications. They have worked really hard over the years. You know, he left, he was no longer CEO of Microsoft around 2000. Around that time, he and his wife, Melinda French Gates, started the Bill and Melinda Gates Foundation. And they really worked to trade that monopolist image of the past with Microsoft for someone who would then become more of a global philanthropist.
1: I've learned that success depends on knowing what works and bringing resources to the problem. We know what to do. The generosity we are asking for can save millions of lives. Someday in the future, all people, no matter where they are born, will be able to lead a healthy life.
29: You know, sweaters, Mr. Rogers-esque, calm, approachable. And that's what they have been working on for a number of years. And it brings us to like the Bill Gates that many of us now know more recently.
2: Yeah, and his reputation now has taken a real hit since the connections between him and Epstein have been made public. What do we know about how they met?
29: Well, we know now a lot more than we used to know. So first, I do want to say it has been known for several years that Bill Gates had ties to Jeffrey Epstein. What's changed in the last couple of months is just how deep those ties were, and that the things that Bill and his team had been saying for years were not the full truth. And like that has largely been exposed, as it has for a lot of other powerful people, where we now have all these emails and documents that have been released by the Department of Justice starting late in 2025 and into this year. So what we now know is that Bill Gates and Jeffrey Epstein met in 2011. Bill Gates actually said in his opening statement to congressional members in early June, just recently, that he was introduced to Jeffrey Epstein, and these are his words, quote, "through people I trusted in my professional and philanthropic work." We know that to be two of his longtime associates at the Gates Foundation, who both ended up working in his private office for a time, Boris Nikolich and Melanie Walker. And those were two of his closest confidants, and he worked with them for many years. And it turns out they also had extremely deep ties to Jeffrey Epstein.

0: just to go back a bit, in 2008, Epstein pleaded guilty to one count of soliciting prostitution and one count of soliciting prostitution from someone under the age of 18. And that date is notable because Gates started his relationship with Epstein, as you say, after that, not before.
1: Mm-hmm.
0: Gates hasn't been accused of any wrongdoing, and he has said that he wasn't aware of Epstein's illegal activities. But he did reportedly tell the Oversight Committee this week that he was aware of the 2008 conviction. How has he justified his choice to still connect with Epstein?
1: Well, he also has told the Gates Foundation employees in a town hall earlier this year that with Epstein, he was aware of some, quote, 18-month thing that had limited Epstein's travel, but that Bill Gates didn't properly check his background. And of course, he's profusely apologized for this now over and over again. Bill Gates has said time and again that his ties to Epstein were focused strictly on philanthropy. And that is how he has justified it so much over the years. He said that Epstein had a network of all of these extremely wealthy people and that they were trying to create this fund. It was a donor advised fund, sometimes known as a DAF, that would be philanthropic and it would be global. And they were going to work with JP Morgan and they were going to like do all of this great philanthropic work and raise all this money. So that was how it was justified publicly. What we know now from obviously these DOJ files, as well as a lot of reporting we've done, is that their ties went much deeper. Jeffrey Epstein traveled with and introduced Bill Gates to the head of the Nobel Peace Prize Committee. Jeffrey Epstein was involved in negotiations between Gates's employees and Gates himself when some of them exited in different ways, and Bill Gates posed for photos with Epstein and the women around him before or after some of their meetings. And those are photos where the women's faces have since been redacted. And there's a lot more as well, but it was not just philanthropy.
0: Building relationships with rich and powerful people was Epstein's MO, as we know, though he also regularly communicated with scientists, academics, and tech leaders. But Epstein seemed particularly focused on getting close with Gates. Do we know why or what was in this for Epstein, essentially?
1: I'm going to speculate for just a moment, and then I'm going to give you a better answer. You mentioned, you know, his interest in science and scientists and academics. And then also, of course, we know he was very interested in like the wealthy and powerful. And Bill Gates is both of those. So I feel like he hit this very sweet spot and was a unicorn in some ways, because Bill Gates, by definition, is like a technologist. He's an inventor, an innovator. He's entrepreneurial. He's also deeply interested in science and does all of this work with the Gates Foundation to try to eradicate infectious diseases. And he, you know, over the years has founded a nuclear power company and he does climate investing work. So he's doing all this stuff that has some tie back into science in one way or another. At the end of the day, though, to truly answer your question, Jeffrey Epstein traded on Bill Gates' name and name dropped him all the time, because Bill Gates, in many ways, is like the pinnacle of the top. You know, he isn't a CEO anymore, but he's one of the world's wealthiest people. He's extremely powerful and influential. You know, for years, for decades, he could demand meetings with world leaders. And what I heard from my sources is that these world leaders would come to him on his schedule at his location. You know, that's usually not the case. And people really almost treated him like he was a world leader in himself. It's like he had this mini government of sorts. And I think that that was extremely appealing to someone like Jeffrey Epstein, who had regularly mentioned Gates in emails. We see this now, whether he was meeting with him or not. He just made it seem like they were very close and that he had access.
0: Earlier this week, some of your colleagues at the Wall Street Journal reported about a woman named Melanie Walker, who had worked at the Gates Foundation and who had close ties with both men. Can you tell me more about her and how she fits into all this?
1: Yes. So there are really two people that are the tie-in between Jeffrey Epstein and Bill Gates. One of them is this guy, Boris Nikolic, and the other is this woman, Melanie Walker. Both of them worked at the Gates Foundation for years, and both of them then spent time working at his private office, which is called Gates Ventures. Melanie Walker is the one that really goes far back with Jeffrey Epstein. He had been a mentor to her, had supported her, and advised her for nearly three decades. What my colleagues reported is that Melanie Walker has told several people that she met Jeffrey Epstein and Donald Trump at the Plaza Hotel in the early 1990s after she graduated with honors from the University of Texas. And in a 2018 email introducing a neurosurgeon to Epstein, she even wrote, quote, "I've known Jeffrey 28 years and this isn't a joke. Donald Trump introduced us," end quote. And she, along with this guy, Boris Nikolich, helped ingratiate Jeffrey Epstein into Bill Gates's world after that 2008 conviction that you mentioned.
0: And in his opening statement to Congress, Gates said he cut off contact with Epstein in 2014, but was drawn back into negotiation with him years later because of an employee. What's your read of that?
1: He's referring there, I believe, to Boris Nikolich. What's fascinating is that I've poured through these DOJ files, and you know, if you know to look for other people's names besides Bill Gates, you start to uncover this trove of fascinating information. And so back in late January, I believe it was January 30th, when the file DOJ released this batch of files that included all this information about Bill Gates and people close to him, it included a bunch of these emails and other documents where it shows that Jeffrey Epstein helped arrange for Bill Gates to invest in a biotech fund that was started by this guy, Boris Nikolich, one of Gates's longtime top advisors, and that he had also dangled allegations about Bill Gates's extramarital affairs when he was putting this deal together. And so this was back in 2013. This whole correspondence shows that Gates agreed to ultimately invest tens of millions of dollars into a venture with Boris Nikolich as he was leaving Bill Gates's private office, and that Epstein really inserted himself into those negotiations.
0: You also reported in February of this year that Gates revealed to staff at the Gates Foundation that he had participated in two affairs. Can you explain the significance of those revelations?
1: Absolutely. So Bill Gates has this town hall internally known within the Gates Foundation as BG Unplugged. It was a previously scheduled town hall, but it happened to be really interesting timing because it was just a couple of weeks after that batch of DOJ files were released that had a lot of information about Bill and other people close to him and Jeffrey Epstein. So a ton of employees are sitting in the atrium of the Gates Foundation Seattle headquarters. Sitting in the front row is Bill Gates's girlfriend, Paula Heard, one of Bill's sisters, and Larry Cohen, the longtime CEO of Gates Ventures and Bill's right-hand man. And Gates, you know, is basically like bearing his soul and really getting personal with his employees. And he acknowledges, you know, right from the beginning, the chief communications officer of the Gates Foundation says they're going to be talking about Jeffrey Epstein and asks for context as to why Bill's name appears in the files. So he acknowledges these two affairs with Russian women that were referenced in Epstein's emails. And what I found to be very interesting from reporting on this and then talking to sources after is that we had been aware, we had actually, the Wall Street Journal reported on one of those affairs back in 2023. It was a Russian bridge player. And then we knew there were other women and we knew the number was more than two. And so it was like a little surprising that he was kind of bearing his soul and just mentioned two affairs. And some people familiar with the matter that I spoke with and that we later reported said when they had heard about his admission to staff, there was almost like shock and disbelief because it turns out in Bill Gates's divorce proceedings, there were allegations relating to more than 20 affairs that had come up.
0: Right. And there's also that Gates claims, if I understand correctly, that Epstein used his knowledge of his affairs along with what Gates calls, quote, many lies that he layered on top, unquote, to try to exert pressure on him. How does that claim line up with what we see in the Epstein documents?
1: Well, we know even back in 2023 that Epstein was trying to blackmail Bill Gates by making one of these affairs, the one with the Russian bridge player, public. And we can see through these emails that Epstein refers to the affairs on different occasions and certainly appears to threaten Bill Gates. So that does line up. And but Epstein absolutely leveraged these different relationships that he had with people. And he learned things about Bill Gates' personal life and then was trying to leverage them.

0: So following on the revelations of Gates' ties to Epstein, there's obviously been wider fallout, despite the fact that Gates has not been accused of any wrongdoing and he's made clear that he didn't know about Epstein's illegal activities. We've seen world leaders reportedly become more hesitant to be seen with Gates. Speaking engagements have been impacted, and some distance seems to have been put between him and Microsoft. How much has this association with Epstein damaged Gates' ability to operate as a philanthropist, as a public figure, as a power broker? And do you think that damage is still growing?
1: Well, this is so much of what I was looking into earlier this year. And what we exclusively reported is that he's actually been snubbed a number of times that were not known. So I want to travel back to February, and Bill was in India. Some of this became public at the time. He was in India to make this big keynote address at an India AI summit, had traveled across the world to get there. And there was this back and forth, basically, where, you know, his name suddenly wasn't appearing in certain keyword searches of attendees on the website and in local media reports. Indian government officials are saying that his participation is under review because of the Epstein ties. And then the Gates Foundation tweets like, Bill will still be participating. And then what we reported is that he was stationed at the Oberoi Hotel in New Delhi, kind of waiting to see if he would attend this dinner with Prime Minister Modi and French President Emmanuel Macron and other business leaders, and that the people who were going were part of the summit. And then ultimately he didn't go. And ultimately the Indian government officials told his team it was just too much of a distraction to have him there. And so he had to pull out, and pretty embarrassingly. We also report that this huge energy conference in Houston called CERAWeek, that the organizers had discussions with Bill's team about him giving a marquee speech. And that was in late March. And ultimately the organizers said, you know what, this just isn't a good time.
0: That was part of my conversation with Emily Glazer, a Pulitzer Prize winning enterprise reporter with the Wall Street Journal. If you want to listen to the full episode, you can find Front Burner wherever you get your podcasts or on YouTube.

0: This is CBC News. It's cloudy and 9 degrees in Calgary at 5:30. Good morning. I'm Jocelyn Kozak. Calgary Mayor Jeremy Farkas is calling for a municipal lobbyist registry, saying it would improve transparency at City Hall. The proposal comes amid an ongoing RCMP investigation of alleged corruption related to a land use amendment vote during the previous council term. Farkas says a lobbyist registry would create a public record of who's lobbying which councillors over what issues. He points out some other Canadian cities already have similar systems in place.
1: So for me, this is about playing catch up. It's not necessarily exclusively informed by recent events. This is really about us growing up as a city, as we're looking to manage the size of the organization, the budget that we work with. It makes sense that we modernize our approach and we set the standard for accountability.
0: Ward 2 Councillor Jennifer Wynas says a registry would not have prevented the alleged wrongdoing RCMP are investigating, adding Farkas should wait for the investigation to conclude before proposing related policy changes. A new ATB financial report says Alberta is staying the course despite uncertain world economic conditions, but not everyone agrees things are rosy. Michelle Bellefontaine reports.
2: Alberta is staying resilient in the face of economic challenges, according to ATB Financial. The bank's latest report says Alberta will lead Canada in employment and economic growth. The 2026 price of oil is estimated at an average of $84 US a barrel due to the closure of the Strait of Hormuz. Mark Parsons is ATB's chief economist. He says the province could potentially see more growth.
3: It would come if we get additional pipeline capacity of a million, million and a half barrels per day through a West Coast pipeline and through other optimizations.
2: Moshe Lander is an economist at Concordia University in Montreal who lives in Calgary. He says Alberta's growth needs to be put in context.
4: That's not something to be proud of when Canada's at a standstill or maybe even a technical recession. Any growth then will be seen as a positive, but that's by comparison only.
2: Both economists say the prospect of separation looms over the economy, but Parsons hasn't yet seen any effects in the economic data. Michelle Bellefontaine, CBC News, Edmonton.
0: Advocates for shooting sports in Canada say events involving handguns are dying. They say it's because of a ban on selling and transferring handguns that became law in 2022. The federal government says this is being done to fight crime. John Evers of Canadian Shooting Sports Association says it also means the end of a sport involving 6,000 Canadians.
5: Well, handgun shooting sports is dead. We are just waiting for the corpse to cool. There's no newcomers coming into the sport. So we are just going to, it's going to be atrophy, death over the next 10 years.
0: Public Safety Canada says about 276,000 Canadians are legal handgun owners. Canada plays its first game in the 2026 FIFA World Cup against Bosnia and Herzegovina today. Local soccer fans will have plenty of options to tap into the tournament energy, and that includes an immersive fan experience at South Centre Mall. Dave Gilson reports.
6: As World Cup action heats up, South Centre has partnered with Cavalry FC to transform the mall's centre court into a soccer fan destination. It includes activities, interactive experiences, and even opportunities to meet Cavalry FC players and their mascot at select times through the month. Club commercial director Mason Trafford is a former Cavalry FC team captain and has also played for the Canada men's national team. He hopes the installation helps people celebrate the game, the tournament, and the city's soccer legacy.
7: Canadians are good at soccer. It is no longer the secondary sport. It is at the forefront, and we want people to like wake up and be proud that Calgary is a huge part of that. Of Canada's growth.
6: World Cup connections include former Cavalry FC player Joel Waterman, who was on Team Canada's roster for this tournament. Other current and former club members have seen major international qualifying action. The interactive installation at South Centre Mall runs through June. Dave Gilson, CBC News, Calgary.
0: Prime Minister Mark Carney is kicking off an important European diplomatic tour today ahead of a G7 meeting in France where President Trump is expected to attend. World Report's going to have more on that story coming up at 6 o'clock. In the weather for Calgary, cloudy, a few showers today. We're expecting a high of 11 degrees. Right now it is cloudy and 9 degrees in Calgary. I'm Jocelyn Kozak. 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
8: Good morning. I'm Saroja Coelho. Thanks for joining us here on CBC Radio 1. Coming up next from the BBC, this is The Interview.
9: Hello, I'm Charles Gitonga, presenter of Focus on Africa, and this is The Interview from the BBC World Service, the best conversations coming out of the BBC, people shaping our world from all over the world.
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13: These companies don't really, they don't care what governments do.
14: This is a war. The first thing that we want is the war to end.
9: For this interview, I meet Mohamed Dewji, one of Africa's youngest billionaires, when he came into our studio in Nairobi. Mohamed Dewji is a Tanzanian businessman, entrepreneur, and philanthropist who has primarily accumulated his wealth from his family business. It is an East African conglomerate founded by his grandparents and expanded by his father in the 1970s. It deals with textile manufacturing, flour milling, beverages, and edible oils, among others. About 25 years ago, Africa had no dollar billionaires. Today, there are still only 23, not a huge number for a continent rich in mineral wealth and abundance of relatively cheap labor. Their combined wealth has grown to more than $100 billion. Dewji, Tanzania's only billionaire, signed the Giving Pledge in 2016, promising to donate at least half of his fortune to philanthropic causes. You are going to hear how he made his money, what it felt like to become a billionaire, and why he believes wealth comes with a sense of responsibility.
15: So I really don't feel any different, but I feel when you have such amount of wealth, wealth comes with responsibility. I believe that this life is a transient life. You have a body and you have a soul, and your soul will continue to be in existence, mm-hmm. and that you have a responsibility. And the responsibility is that you are one of the lucky ones that God has blessed. And therefore, you almost become like an agent, that you need to use this wealth to create impact, to do philanthropy. And now that I'm 50 plus, I have been doing philanthropy. I got into politics for a principal reason of philanthropy, and I've been running my foundation. And we are focusing on many, many interesting things like education, healthcare, water accessibility. And I am trying to use my business acumen to be able to convert that into making a larger impact. So mm-hmm. we all know that everybody has limited resources.
9: Okay.
15: So the question is that if you have $1 available, how do you use that dollar? They call it the bang for the buck. How do you use that dollar and stretch it?
9: Yeah.
15: And make impact to as many people as possible.
9: So when you're giving that answer, I sensed a bit of stewardship there in the way you approach the wealth and the money. But I'm wondering whether that's something that comes along the way, the richer you get. Perhaps at the beginning years of your careers, it's all about push, push, push.
15: Very true. Yes, you have ambition. You want to, you know, diversify. You want to grow your wealth. So my journey was, you know, when I joined my father's business, mm-hmm. I graduated from Georgetown University.
9: What did you study?
15: I majored in finance and international business, and I minored in theology. And the idea was, at that time, the per capita income in Africa was very low. Mm. It was $20 a month. And I was in the US, and I can

0: wants to have a mandazi or a chapati, I know you need to use wheat flour to do that. I went into the grain milling business, so I do maize milling, wheat milling, rice milling. They need cooking oil, so I went into the edible oil refining, cooking fats and margins and soap. So I followed where the money went, and I went push, push, push, and in trying to build as many businesses as possible.
1: Okay, I see. The smile there was for the chapati. It's quite a favorite of mine.
0: Very nice.
1: But take me a little bit just to the beginning. And so this business initially was founded by your father in the 70s.
0: No, it was actually founded by my grandmother and my grandfather. And they used to have a shop. And then at the back of the shop, they had a house. It was not a house. It was like a room.
1: Okay.
0: And when I talk about they used to do retail, it's not the retail that we're talking about today.
1: It's not big supply chains and, you know.
0: The retail we talk about today is I buy a carton of juice and I break it down and sell one bottle of juice. That may consider it be retail. But at that time, they would buy 1 kilo of salt and sell in grams in newspapers. Yeah. Mm-hmm. That's the retail we're talking about. Then after that, my father kind of energized the business and grew the business and became more of a trader. So when I joined him, he used to do commodity trading, and which today we are one of the largest commodity trading houses in Eastern Central Africa. And to just mention a few things, I mean, we import everything from sugar, rice, from fertilizers to bubble gum, to yeast, from tractors to motorcycles, from fans to air conditioners. But we also export commodities like coffee and cocoa beans and sesame seeds and yellow gram and green mug and gum arabica and cotton. So they were a commodity house, which I grew further, made it a regional commodity house, and went into value addition and manufacturing because I always believed in job creation.
1: So when you joined your father in this, you know, shop that you called, you know, what was your job?
0: Because I was a finance major, I said, look, I needed to look at his financial situation in terms of his balance sheets and profit and loss. And then I realized that, okay, this was a trading business. And I said that, why is it that he's importing soap while we can manufacture soap? And why is he importing edible oils while we can refine edible oils? So I was at the right time where government policies were promoting industrialization.
1: Okay.
0: So in the past, the traders were the winners. Then the government said that if you were to bring in, let's say, raw materials, you would have to pay lesser tax compared to bringing in finished goods. So I saw that gap and I said, look, let me go into manufacturing. And that's how the manufacturing journey started.
1: So at what point do you realize, okay, I think I might become a billionaire by just doing this?
0: I wanted to be a wealthy man, but I never thought about becoming a billionaire. I just thought that I need to just, you know, do as many businesses as possible. And the reason why I'm so diversified, if you take a country like China, you can just manufacture one product and become a billionaire. But in East Africa, the markets are not that big. So to answer your question, never thought as such of wanting to become a billionaire. It was more like, you know, I knew it was a step-by-step process and that it I had to work hard. I had to be disciplined. I mean, I used to work for many, many years, 100-hour weeks. And, you know, when you put discipline and when you have vision and when God blesses you and you're in the right time, in the right place, you know, things kind of fall into place, and with God's will, what happened happened, and I became a billionaire.
1: And did you celebrate?
0: Not really. I didn't, because I remember, I think it was, I was 39 years old, and you know, this whole thing kind of came out in the news that, you know, Mo is not only a billionaire, but he's Africa's youngest billionaire. And, you know, a lot of people congratulated me. I felt no difference from

0: the day before.
1: Yeah.
0: And that, you know, I keep on saying this, that I knew that I had to keep my eye on the ball and that I had to grow the business further. And again, when I say to grow the business further, I'm not in the rat race. Mm. I have no ambition to continue gathering wealth, but rather I feel, yes, I'm a capitalist,
1: yeah,
0: and I do want to make money, but I want to make money in the right way, ethically, but more importantly, I want to use this money to be able to give back. And that's why I signed the giving pledge.
1: You know, for most of us, yes, the payday at the end of the month,
0: yes,
1: feels quite nice. So I'm surprised you did not have a spring in your step when you found it's $1 billion and above.
0: Yes, so I'll tell you something very interesting.
1: Uh-huh.
0: I just remembered something. I had a friend of mine, and he lives in the UK now. I remember him playing the song, I Wanna Be a Billionaire, you remember?
1: Yeah.
0: And it was Billionaire and Forbes, and I had never heard of that song, and it kind of resonated, you know. We laughed about it, and he's like, "Let me play it for you." I'm
1: already a billionaire. Why are you playing it?
0: So I just remembered that actually. So maybe that was a small kind of moment of, let's say, a celebration between two very close friends.
2: You are listening to the interview from the BBC World Service. So the thing about billionaires is that they are not easy to find. Time is money, remember? And it wasn't any different with Mohamed Dewji. My colleagues at Focus on Africa spent nearly 6 months arranging this interview. At some point, his team even suggested that we fly to meet him at his office in Dubai. But as fate would have it, Mohamed had a conference to attend in Nairobi, so we seized the moment. Now, in the next part of this interview, I put to him the argument that Africa is seeing a widening gap between a tiny elite and the rest of the population, and that inequality beyond a certain level works against society. Okay, let's return to my conversation with Mo.
0: We all know that Africa is facing large unemployment. My company, METL Group, and specifically I want to mention in Tanzania,
1: mm-hmm,
0: we are employing 38,000 direct jobs. Now, we are the second largest employers after the government of United Republic of Tanzania. Now, if today I would have not generated the wealth generated and not done the business that I have done, would these 38,000 plus people have jobs? If you look at entrepreneurs, we are paying all types of taxes.
1: Mm-hmm.
0: And sometimes I call that the government is actually our partner. So when you're paying, whether it is duties, whether it is VAT, whether it is railway development levies, whether it is corporate tax, end of the day, whatever money you are making, you are paying taxes. And the same money is being used to take social services to poor people.
1: Mm-hmm.
0: Third, that I, in specific, I do a lot of impact and philanthropy.
1: Yes.
0: And as much as I agree with him that there is a difference between the haves and the have-nots, but if you are a responsible billionaire, then I feel that you face lesser of a problem because, and we will talk about when I was kidnapped for 9 days, I was blindfolded, hand and legs tied. One, God saved me, I believe, because I'm a man of faith. But two, the poor of the poorest were praying for me.
1: Mm-hmm.
0: And you can go back in whether social media, whether newspapers, that now where have you seen a rich man getting kidnapped and poor people praying for him? So to answer to him that there's two sides of the coin, and I feel that I am personally responsible with the money that I've earned to make sure that I alleviate poverty, support my government, and help the underprivileged.
1: The impact is there. You've talked about over 30,000 employees. I also read that your companies contribute over 5% to Tanzania's economy, which is huge. That's a lot of impact. So I think the question, sometimes the moral question, is whether you need to get so rich while doing it. Yes, it's helping. It gives employment. But does it have to put you at that level, or could the system work in a way that more people rise with you?
0: So my issue is,
1: yeah,
0: the richer you get, the more business you do, the more taxes you pay, the more employment you give, the more philanthropy you do. Mm-hmm. So I think, this is my view, I think there is nothing wrong in that. Unless you have someone that is dependent on doing things that are not correct, mm-hmm, and is not employing people and not giving back, then it's another story.
1: Okay.
0: You know? But I think that it helps people.
1: Let's explore an aspect of what comes up as a solution, which is taxes for the wealth. So not taxes for the company, you know, or the employees, or, you know, the different taxes you have to pay, but specifically targeted at your wealth. Mm-hmm. What do you think about it?
0: I don't have a problem. I think, look, already taxes in Africa are very high. I think this is one of the biggest problems. I mean, if you go and see taxes, let's take in this, in averagely in Africa, taxes range between 40 to 50%. Now, when you increase taxes further than that, that means you're going to kill the business. So you're basically going to kill the goose that lays the golden egg. Mm. And that will be a problem.
1: Yeah.
0: So you need to look for innovative ways on how to use these billionaires to help your cause. But I don't think taxes would be the right way.
1: Okay. So what do you think, though, fundamentally is the issue that creates billionaires in Africa, and perhaps you can talk about Tanzania? What's a system that creates billionaires but still leaves out a lot of other people, you know, on the other side of the coin? Is it something that fundamentally needs to change so it doesn't allow you to get so rich if so many other people are not getting as rich?
0: I don't think it has to be either or.
1: Okay.
0: What I think that governments need to have policies. Now, one of the areas that is agriculture. 40% of Africa, of the world's arable land, is in Africa. But yet, mm-hmm, Africa uses billions, hundreds of billions of dollars of foreign exchange to import food. Now, when you have all this geopolitical crisis, mm-hmm, and when prices go up, what happens is that the men on the ground who has a very limited disposable income gets hurt. So what do we need to do is we need to push these billionaires to invest in patient capital in agriculture. And when I say that, look, small holders may sound very sexy. Mm-hmm. And I love the smallholders, but the impetus has to be by that billionaire who is going to invest in 100,000 hectares, grow grain, corn, rice, wheat, edibles, soybean, sunflower, then on the periphery, create a smallholder structure where they promise them three things. One, you give them seedlings that are hybrid seedlings. Mm-hmm. Two, you give them fertilizers and inputs, whether it may be insecticides or pesticides or fungicides. And you loan them so that they do not have to need capital to be able to do work in their farms.
1: Yeah.
0: And three, give them a transparent offtake of that product. My argument is that we need to pull people up rather than thinking or having an ideology of pushing that one person or 20 billionaires in Africa down. That does not guarantee you that will push the 1.3 billion people up.
1: Okay, I see. What's your advice to a young person out there who still has that push, push, push? They would really want to become a billionaire.
0: So the push, push, push is amazing. And I say this before in my interviews. You know, to become a billionaire, there's no elevators, no escalators. It is lazima upande ngazi. It is you have to take the stairs.
1: Mm.
0: And it is a step-by-step process, you know. And when you do push, push, push, you know, don't think that, you know, I get up in the morning and I'm not tired. I'm equally as tired as you are. But you just have to push yourself out of it and, you know, hustle.
1: Right. Biggest regret?
0: My biggest regret is not spending time with my family while I was chasing money.
2: 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Until next time, bye for now.
3: From the BBC, that was The Interview. I'm Saroja Coelho. CBC News is next.
4: Good morning to you. Thanks for joining us here on the Calgary Eye-Opener. I'm Lauren McGuinness, and it is Friday. Coming up on the show, we're going to have a conversation about Canada's new national food security strategy. Calgary. Way to go, Angela. Way to go.
5: Made it to
4: Way
5: Friday.
4: Way to go, Ange. We did it.
5: It is very fresh this morning. It's going to be an interesting day. Doesn't warm up a whole heck of a lot. 11 degrees is the high. And we start seeing showers right away this morning, and they continue through the day into the evening. So, yeah, we're right around 11 degrees. But then things change for the weekend. Sunshine, 18 tomorrow, 23 degrees on Sunday. So for the weekend, which is not usually Calgary, right? We usually have nice weather during the week and then rain on the weekend. So we're flipping around this time. As far as traffic goes, we're in good shape. Friday morning, everything's very, very, the volume is light. C trains are running on time, but we will keep an eye on things. If you see something, please call me, 403-521-1010.
4: Thank you very much, Angela. Jocelyn Kozak is in from the CBC Calgary Newsroom. Good morning.
6: Good morning. Mayor Jeremy Farkas is proposing Calgary set up a lobbyist registry to improve transparency at City Hall. This, of course, comes amid an ongoing RCMP investigation into alleged corruption. This was related to a vote during the previous council term. We'll have more at 6:30.
4: All right. Thank you very much, Jocelyn. Now, news is coming up. World Report goes at 6. Then we'll talk about the food security strategy. We're going to get out of town for Talk of the Town after the 6:30 news, hear about an amazing tractor collection. A Southern Alberta museum has given its historic tractor collection display a makeover. That'll be Talk of the Town. And a piece that I'm excited to share with you, Angela Knight. It's about how we coexist with geese.
5: You are kidding me.
4: I'm not kidding.
5: Really?
4: Yeah. Put together by our colleagues in Edmonton.
5: Okay. They went out and actively tried to engage the geese?
4: Yeah. Let's find out together.
5: All right.
4: Let's find out together.
5: I know how this ends.
4: Yeah. Glad you're with us here on The Eye Opener. Lots of good stuff coming up. Stick around.
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10: This is World Report. Good morning, I'm Martina Fitzgerald. This is a historic day for Canadian sports. This afternoon, Canada hosts a men's World Cup soccer match for the very first time. The national team takes to the pitch in Toronto to face Bosnia-Herzegovina. Millions of fans across the country will be watching to see if Canada can secure its first ever victory on soccer's biggest stage. The CBC's Thomas Dagla has our top story.
11: Are you ready, Toronto?
12: At the FIFA Fan Festival site in Toronto and in bars and living rooms across the country today, Canadians will be watching soccer history.
13: That finally, Canada is hosting the Cup, so we're excited to have it in our city.
14: We have an amazing team that's probably going to win this thing, but we'll see. That's just me.
12: The Canadian team has never played to a draw at the Men's World Cup, let alone scored a win.
15: The Canadians are going to show up and they're going to be loud. Hopefully they're going to push us for a good result.
12: Midfielder Stefan Ostachio may be soft-spoken off the pitch, but today he'll be battling as team captain.
15: We want to get a win. We know that Bosnia wants the same thing. It's going to be a very tough game.
12: In that lead role, Ostachio is replacing superstar Alfonso Davies, who's still recovering from a hamstring injury. Head coach Jesse Marsh says Davies underwent an MRI and the results were encouraging.
16: I wish we had two more weeks so that Alfonso would really be back and all our guys would have a little bit more underneath them. But at the same time, man, we are ready to play some games.
12: After today's opener against Bosnia, the Canadians travel to Vancouver for two more matches with the hope of advancing to the next round for the first time ever. Thomas Dagle, CBC News, Toronto.
10: Prime Minister Mark Carney is beginning an important European diplomatic tour. He landed in Paris this morning for a meeting with French President Emmanuel Macron later today. The talks are a prelude to Monday's G7 summit, where leaders, including U.S. President Donald Trump, will confront brewing global trade tensions and international conflicts. The CBC's Kate McKenna has details from Paris.
17: The G7 is taking place at a critical time for the world, geopolitically, geostrategically.
18: Prime Minister Mark Carney says the stakes are high as he begins a trip to Europe where he'll meet other G7 leaders, including U.S. President Donald Trump.
17: Of course, we want to know his perspective. One always wants to know the perspective of the President of the United States.
18: But first, Carney will meet with French President Emmanuel Macron. Both are in Paris today. Carney says this meeting is about preparing for the summit on Monday. They're also set to discuss defense, trade, and artificial intelligence. Fenn Hampston is a professor of international affairs at Carleton University. He says the big issue looming is the U.S.-Israeli war in Iran.
19: The focus will be how to de-escalate this crisis, how to bring the parties back to the table. There's no question that Europe is being hit very hard by this crisis. It's not just American consumers who are paying more at the gas pump.
18: Canada, though, is also signaling plans to talk tariffs with the U.S. The U.S.-Canada Trade Minister Dominic LeBlanc plans to attend the G7. He says he'll be meeting with his U.S. counterpart while he's there. Kate McKenna, CBC News, Paris.
10: Ottawa could clamp down on imported goods tied to forced labor with a new bill expected as early as today. Foreign Affairs Minister Anita Anand says the legislation will target supply chains that exploit workers. It comes as Canada faces pressure to align its trade policies with Washington. The CBC's Janice McGregor joins us from Ottawa. Janice, it's already illegal to import goods made with forced labor. So what exactly will this new bill change?
20: Well, for starters, it's not clear that the current system is working. By its own reporting, the Canada Border Services Agency has intercepted and detained goods, but it's struggled to nail down proof of forced labor connections. It only prohibited a shipment twice in 5 years. Prime Minister Mark Carney yesterday admitted his government eliminated an office, the Ombudsman for Responsible Enterprise, that was meant to be a human rights watchdog, but in fact, it only conducted one investigation in 7 years. Canada may have strict standards, but it falls short on follow-through.
17: We've been less effective once coming into government, at least in my view, in fully enforcing those, and some of that relates to how the responsibilities are structured legally. Some of it relates to resources.
20: Conservatives like Arnold Beersen pointed out in question period that while importers are supposed to document their supply chains, some aren't.
1: But the Liberals, contrary to the law, revised their directive and exempted a bunch of their corporate buddies from having to file this report. Now the U.S. is investigating Canada for not fighting forced labor and threatening us in the CUSMA talks.
20: The Trump administration cited forced labor risks as justification for slapping tariffs on Canada and 59 other countries. So we'll see if today's bill lines up with the American approach.
10: Yeah, Janice, the U.S. has been pushing hard on this. So do you think that maybe this move will give Canada leverage in wider trade talks?
20: That's the unsettling political question here, because despite Canada taking steps to placate U.S. concerns, the Trump administration's bully talk hasn't stopped. Yesterday, the minister responsible, Dominic Leblanc, said some of the issues they've resolved so far were in Canada's economic interest. In this case, stronger enforcement of forced labor laws will level the playing field for Canadian workers and businesses, too.
10: The CBC's Janice McGregor in Ottawa. Thank you, Janice.
20: You're welcome.
10: Renowned British artist David Hockney has died. He rose to fame in the 1960s, becoming a global art icon with his vibrant, shimmering paintings of Southern California swimming pools. Considered one of the most influential pop artists of his generation, Hockney's masterpieces would later command tens of millions of dollars at auction. His publicist confirmed Hockney died peacefully on Thursday. David Hockney was 88 years old. Iran is refuting Donald Trump's claim that Washington and Tehran have forged a peace deal. A spokesperson for Iran's foreign ministry calls reports of an agreement speculative, adding that nothing has been finalized. The U.S. president made his declaration last night, just hours after he called off planned airstrikes on Iran.
21: I don't know if you heard, but we ended the war with Iran today, and they have agreed never to have a nuclear weapon, something that we insisted on. That was the whole purpose. That was 95% of it. And they've done it in the most powerful way you can do it.
10: Trump says the two sides could sign the deal as early as this weekend. The United States Supreme Court has blocked an execution in Alabama using nitrogen gas. The high court voted 6-3 to reject a last-minute appeal from the state. Lower courts had already ruled that using nitrogen gas is unconstitutionally cruel. Inmate Jeffrey Lee was convicted of a double murder in 1998. The jury voted for a life sentence, but a judge overrode that decision and handed down the death penalty. Alabama banned judicial overrides in 2017, but the change was not retroactive. As we count down the last few hours before Canada's World Cup opener, we know that major sporting events like the FIFA World Cup bring massive crowds. Part of ensuring those fans go home happy is planning for all manner of health risks, everything from infectious illnesses to extreme heat. The CBC's Amina Zephyr reports on how public health officials in Toronto and Vancouver have been preparing behind the scenes.
22: We know we wanted to step up our surveillance a little bit more because we're going to be welcoming the world.
23: Dr. Michelle Murty is Toronto's Medical Officer of Health. While outbreaks are rare, this year's gathering comes at a tense time amid a growing Ebola outbreak in Central Africa. But Ebola isn't near the top of her list of threats.
22: We have never seen a case of Ebola in Toronto or in Canada, so we have a lot of other things in place.
24: Welcome to the Health Security Operations Center.
23: Rebecca Katz heads up a surveillance lab for host countries at Georgetown University in Washington. Katz says the most likely infectious disease threats spread through the air, like in coughs. For that, Katz and her team tap into disease surveillance data from wastewater.
24: Looks like it can pick up measles in the wastewater 5 to 7 days before the first patient actually shows up in an emergency department. It's really powerful.
23: Dr. Murty calls the heads up useful.
22: So we're looking for norovirus, measles infection, and mpox infection.
23: In Vancouver, public health teams are also on the lookout for foodborne illnesses. Dr. Mark Lecition serves as a medical officer of health at Vancouver Coastal Health.
25: We're also worried about non-communicable disease risks, things like heat, wildfire smoke. How will that impact the games?
23: Amina Zephyr, CBC News, Toronto.
10: That is the latest national and international news from World Report. 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I'm Martina Fitzgerald. This is CBC News.
0: Good morning to you. Thanks for joining us here on the Calgary Eye-Opener. It is Friday morning, June 12th. I'm Lauren McGuinness. Coming right up on the show, conversation about Canada's new food security strategy. Friday to you, Angela Knight.
2: Happy Friday. It's a cool one. We are 8 degrees. There's a northeast wind right around 20 kilometers per hour. And it's a little misty this morning. Through the day, showers are definitely possible. We'll see rain. And then it looks like we're only going to hit a high of 11 degrees. This morning in traffic, I'm noticing that slowdown once again in the south as you go west on Stony Trail right around Chaparral Boulevard. Crews are out. They've been out overnight doing paving work there. So it looks like they might have those left lanes closed again because it's a little sluggish as you're crossing over the Bow River. If you spot a problem, please give me a call. The number is 403-521-1010. Jocelyn Kozak is here from the newsroom. Good morning.
3: Good morning. While the RCMP are investigating an allegation of corruption at City Hall, the mayor's suggesting a lobbyist registry would improve transparency, but at least one councillor doubts that would help. The latest numbers from ATB Financial show Alberta's economy is holding steady. Employment and growth here will top other parts of Canada this year. And South Centre Mall is offering a unique experience to take in World Cup soccer. We'll tell you all about it at 6:30.
0: All right. Thanks very much, Jocelyn. We're just about 12 minutes after 6. Canada has a new national food security strategy. Prime Minister Mark Carney announced the plan yesterday.
4: To protect our sovereignty and truly take control of our future, we have to take control of our food system.
0: Now, this is being laid out as a 10-year plan with a little over $3 billion attached to it. It includes goals such as increasing grocery competition and reducing Canada's reliance on food imports. For more on this, we're joined by Peggy O'Neill. She's an assistant professor of food leadership and management at Western University. Good morning, Peggy.
5: Good morning, Lauren.
0: Thanks for joining us. So the strategy highlights three main problems with Canada's food system. Not enough competition between grocery retailers, not enough technology, and too much reliance on imported food. Does that sum it up? Do you agree with the diagnosis? Those are our big three challenges?
5: Yeah, I think that's an overall fair assessment. For a while now, we've been talking about the big five where you could get groceries and that it's tough for independent grocers to compete. We are talking also technologically, not necessarily about software, AI, but food processing facilities, so where we can and freeze the food that is grown here, and also vertical and greenhouse technology where we can grow more food year-round, even in cold areas.
0: So the strategy, to get into some of the details, includes $1 billion to build new food distribution hubs and terminals in Canada. Can you explain what those are and how those would support greater food security?
5: Yeah, the terminals and hubs, farmers and producers don't sell directly to consumers unless you're at a farmer's market, which is wonderful, but we're talking a really broad scale and all across the nation. So farmers and producers will be able to sell their food at the terminals, and it's hopeful that independent grocers will be able to buy from these new terminals instead of relying on the large retail chains, which sometimes are their suppliers.
0: So, I mean, how effective do you think that'll be then to create greater competition and make the marketplace accessible to independent grocers?
5: I think it's going to be dependent on everybody doing their part. So the hubs will be built and terminals will be there, and it'll be the first set of farmers and producers taking those risks, going, well, I'm gonna try to sell it here, and those independent grocers going, you know what, we're going to go and we're going to buy direct. And if all of that works, it should be very successful.
0: So what else do you see in the strategy that might help farmers and other food producers, and that general goal that addresses that general goal of importing less food?
5: One of the things that I was really encouraged by was the $700 million 750 million targeted for greenhouses and vertical farms. So, you know, leafy greens, strawberries, certain types of produce, we're big importers of those things because we live in a colder climate. But greenhouse technology and vertical farms will allow us to make things, for example, spinach all four seasons. So in the middle of January, you can have spinach grown in your region through this technology. So I think that that was very encouraging, and that will directly reduce what is required in terms of imports.
0: You want, can you say some more about vertical farming and why you see such an opportunity there in terms of, like, you know, producing a lot of food and in Canada?
5: Yeah. So, for example, if you have an acre and you can only farm 1 acre, you get the maximum production that you can achieve is whatever that, that land can produce. But if you could go up 10 levels on that same acre, you don't need more land, but you have 10 times the production capacity. And there are farms doing it very well already in Canada. And so expanding where we're succeeding is, I think, very exciting.
0: What does it look like, you know, if you have an acre that, in fact, has 10 stories to how you're growing? Explain that.
5: Well, it doesn't, it's not sort of like a parking garage where it's a solid acre, all 10 levels. They have sort of it distributed. There's sort of walkways and things in between it, but it's that kind of concept on how it works. But it's just very tall, and you can see things growing. And the interesting thing is there's some areas that are even doing it in urban settings. So it's not necessarily out in rural areas.
0: Right. So, you know, this strategy drops as, of course, there's a political conversation about this happening, but that's because, to be fair, I mean, a lot of people, a lot of us are struggling with high food prices. Do you see a pathway to this affecting prices and affordability at the grocery store?
5: I do see a pathway, and you started the show by saying it's a 10-year strategy. And when we're talking about building terminals and hubs and you know, processing facilities, that's a little bit farther out. So some of the things will be achieved sooner. Two of the things that I was encouraged by was the monitoring surveillance pricing and revising federal privacy legislation to inhibit that. So surveillance pricing is following browsing and other online data to see what is the total maximum price that a region or area can pay, instead of this is what I paid for the food, this is what a reasonable market is, and this is what a fair price to the consumer is. So that's something that can happen much more quickly. Also, there was some provisions for the Competition Bureau where more funding is going to be able to go to them so that they can investigate, prevent, and really monitor and sanction anti-competitive practices. So for an example, exclusivity clauses in grocery retail spaces. So if you're the only area, if you're the only grocery store in the area, no one will compete with you. You can set your price whatever you want, because if people want the food, they will pay for it. So those types of things will be interrupted. And those are things that can happen much sooner than the construction of facilities. So still, we need to keep going with many other things, like the school food fund that has just been rolled out and people are benefiting from across the nation. Also, we had the grocery benefit. These things are not going to solve the entire problems, but it steps in the right direction.
0: Yeah, interesting. Peggy, appreciate your perspective. Thanks very much for joining us.
5: Thanks for having me, Lauren.
0: We'll talk to you again. That's Peggy O'Neill. She's an assistant professor of food leadership and management at Western University. 19 minutes after 6, Angela Knight with a look at traffic and weather. Hello.
6: Hello. I was partially correct about what's going on Stony Trail in the southeast. They do have some lanes closed, but it's actually the right lanes that are closed this morning. So as you travel west on Stony Trail approaching Chaparral Boulevard, just the left lane is getting through this morning. Crews are working there overnight doing paving work. So it looks like they've got the new asphalt down, but there's no lines on it yet, and they haven't quite wrapped up the work they were doing overnight. So things are a little bit slow through that area, backing up over the Bow River this morning, but elsewhere across the city, it's moving really smoothly. Glenmore Trail through the southeast into the southwest, looking good this morning for westbound drivers around Deerfoot, and if you're in the northeast, southbound Métis Trail, everything there is flowing nicely. Now, we are in for some showers today, right through the day, off and on. The wind around 20 kilometers per hour from the north. We're sitting at 7 degrees this morning, and it's a little misty.
0: Yeah, all right. Thanks very much, Angela. Hey, we've had a really good time over the last 6 weeks hearing people's grad memories
6: grad
0: and
6: stories.
0: High school memories. Yeah, and the tunes that take you back there. So today is the last day for all of that. We have one more. Tom writes, the song that brings me back to Bishop Carroll High School here in Calgary is Baby Ran by Vancouver's 5440, 1986. Just an absolute beauty. Here it is, Tom.

0: That's 5440 straight out of Vancouver. That song, Baby Ran, from their self-titled release, which turns 40 on July 1st. Holy Dinah. Big thanks to listener Tom for that note. And thanks to everybody that wrote in, that shared high school memories and songs that got us there. Really appreciate it. We will have a new theme starting next week. Haven't figured out what it is yet, but something to get us up to the summer. And of course, lots of good music coming up in town at summer festivals and stuff. So we've got lots of music coming on the show. 25 after 6 on a beautiful Friday morning. Well, beautiful is a strong word. I'm just excited that it's Friday. Anyway, John Hancock's here to talk sports. Hi, John.
1: Hi there.
0: Why don't you put me out of my misery and tell us about that hockey game last night?
1: Yeah, what a busy weekend we have coming on here. Carolina has taken a 3-2 lead in the Stanley Cup Final. Andrei Svechnikov scored 2 in the 4-2 victory over Vegas. Captain Jordan Staal scored his 5th goal of the series. Nikolai Ehlers had 3 assists in the game, but he was kind of dreading seeing his father after the game because he flipped the puck over the boards or over the glass twice for minor penalties, and he wasn't too proud of that.
2: Personally, that was probably my worst game in the whole playoffs, and I'm not excited to... I'm excited, but not excited to see my dad after the game tonight. For those who know, he's been a hockey coach for the last 25 years. To do that twice in a game is not something I'm very proud of. I got a little better than I had tonight.
1: Hurricanes and Knights meeting game 6 Sunday night. By the way, Nikita Kucherov, Tampa Bay, won the Hart Trophy as MVP of the NHL. His 2nd time that he's won it. He beat out Nathan MacKinnon and Connor McDavid. And don't forget the American Hockey League's Calder Cup final starts tonight in Chicago. The Wolves, Carolina's farm team, hosting the Toronto Marlies.
0: That'd be an oddity, I think, if the AHL and NHL teams that both won were affiliated.
1: Yeah.
0: Anyway, we're not there yet. Well, hey, you can't believe it, but the World Cup is our 2nd story this morning. It's underway and Canada goes today, obviously.
1: Yeah, we had 2 games in Mexico yesterday. The co-host Mexico team shut out South Africa 2-0 in front of a capacity crowd of just over 80,000 in Mexico City. And in the 2nd match played in Guadalajara, a lot of empty seats apparently. South Korea rallied to beat Czechia 2-1. Could be the cost of the tickets, I guess. Canada's captain, Alphonso Davies, will not play in Canada's opener today in Toronto at BMO Field against Bosnia-Herzegovina. He has been ruled out for this match as he continues to recover from a hamstring injury. Canadian coach Jesse Marsh says every other player on the 26-man roster is available for the match this afternoon. Jesse Marsh?
3: What always impressed me is every one of these boys is incredibly Canadian, and the pride they have in putting on the jersey, representing the country, hearing the national anthem. In the U.S., sometimes we had to beg players to sing the national anthem. These guys belt it out to the top of their lungs because they want to show the country how proud they are to be here, to be Canadians, and to represent what Canada is.
1: I'm sure there are watch parties all over the city. 1 o'clock Mountain this afternoon, Canada playing, and the U.S. will play the evening game in Los Angeles against Paraguay.
0: All right. Hey, the Canadian Open Golf Championship is underway, and there's a Canadian in the mix. A 6-way tie for the lead?
1: Yeah, you don't see that very often, a 6-way tie. And yes, one of them is a Canadian, Matt Anderson of Mississauga, all tied at 6-under. Anderson on his prep for round 2 today at the in Toronto.
4: Probably just going to hop in the cold tub because I did yesterday. So I feel like maybe we should just do that again. The more you can kind of stay in your bubble, try and do your best on every shot. I mean, your thoughts are going to come. You're going to get ahead of yourself at times. You know, I did today. If you're in contention, you're going to have thoughts of what's going to happen in the future, what's, you know, winning or whatever. It's natural. When you notice them, you just kind of reel yourself back in, redirect your focus. What do I need to focus on this now and do that?
1: Another Canadian, Adam Svensson, 1 stroke back, and a 3rd Canadian, Taylor Pendrith, is 2 strokes back. We haven't even touched football, basketball, or baseball, but stick around. We'll try to squeeze some of that in next hour.
0: All right. Thanks, John.
1: You bet.
0: How's it going, Ange?
5: Still seeing those delays in the southeast, westbound on Stony Trail. Where they're doing that paving work, most of that happens overnight before Chaparral Boulevard. Just the left lane is still getting through this morning. So traffic pretty much is stacked up over the Bow River and back towards Cranston Boulevard through that area. But it does look like I can see a couple of maintenance vehicles out. Maybe they're going to open those lanes in the next few minutes. We'll keep an eye on it. If you see something there, please let me know. It's either pound or star 1010. Today, it's a little gloomy. We're going to see mostly an overcast sky, a high of just 11 degrees, showers through the day. Right now, it's 7 degrees at 6:30.
6: This is CBC News. Good morning. I'm Jocelyn Kozak. Calgary's mayor is pitching a new tool to improve transparency amid an ongoing RCMP investigation into allegations of corruption at City Hall. The CBC's Brendan Coulter reports.
7: This situation has raised important questions about how influence is exercised at City Hall and how decisions are made.
8: Mayor Jeremy Farkas wants Calgary to adopt a municipal lobbyist registry, a public database showing who's lobbying which council members over what issues. He plans to bring forward a motion to start the process, first looking at what Calgary can do under provincial legislation and what other cities have in place.
7: This is really about catching up to what other municipalities have done.
8: RCMP are investigating an allegation. A local planning firm offered campaign donations to council members last July in exchange for votes relating to a proposed land use change.
9: This lobbyist registry is a headline grabber, false flag on solving a problem.
8: Ward 2 councillor Jennifer Wyness says a lobbyist registry wouldn't have made a difference, adding Farkas should wait until the investigation wraps before pitching policy change.
9: I think council's already doing a lot of the work with transparency. We publicly disclose who we're meeting with.
8: City documents say meeting disclosures are currently voluntary for council members. Brendan Coulter, CBC News, Calgary City Hall.
6: Alberta's economy is resilient despite challenges from world events. That's the focus of a new report from ATB Financial. The bank says Alberta's employment and economic growth numbers will be the best in Canada this year. The closure of the Strait of Hormuz to oil tanker traffic is also benefiting Alberta by raising the price of a barrel of oil. Mark Parsons is ATB's chief economist. He says the math could get better if Alberta is able to get a new pipeline to the West Coast.
10: If some of these promises to build faster, export more overseas, translate into action and we start to see shovels in the ground, then we could go through a period of stronger growth. But we're taking a more cautious approach. We don't want to build that in. I think Albertans shouldn't necessarily bank on that happening.
6: The report does flag the fall referendum on separation as a factor that could dampen business investment. A correction to a story we brought you yesterday at this time. In the report, we stated Corb Lund's water, not coal petition calls for an end to coal mining on the eastern slopes of the Rocky Mountains. In fact, that petition calls for a stop to all new coal mining in that region. Selling and transferring handguns was frozen by the federal government in 2022. People in competitive handgun shooting in Alberta say a law against selling and transferring handguns unfairly targets their sport. Vince McDermott has more.
11: Glenn Miller is one of more than 50 people at a gun range south of Fort McMurray. He's in a handgun shooting competition. But people involved in shooting sports say the days are numbered for competitive handgun events.
12: It's really tough to it's tough to stomach something that I've invested many thousands of dollars in and many hundreds of hours in for that just to go away from the stroke of a pen.
11: This style of shooting is overseen by the International Practical Shooting Confederation, or IPSC. IPSC did not get an exemption made for Olympic-style shooting. No one can buy a handgun and join the sport. And no one can replace a handgun that's lost, stolen, or broken. Prime Minister Justin Trudeau said that was the point when the freeze was announced in 2022. A gun ban that started in 2020 has outlawed more than 2,500 types of firearms. The Supreme Court of Canada will soon hear arguments against that decision. But without any changes to Canada's gun laws, the end of this sport is likely in sight. Vince McDermott, CBC News, Fort McMurray.
6: Canada plays its first game in the 2026 FIFA World Cup today, taking on Bosnia-Herzegovina. Local soccer fans are going to have plenty of options to tap into the tournament energy, including an immersive fan experience at South Centre Mall. The mall's centre court has been transformed in partnership with Cavalry FC. There will be interactive experiences and opportunities to meet Cavalry FC players at select times throughout this month. Club commercial director Mason Trapp is a former FC team captain and has also played for the Canada men's national team.
13: Canadians are good at soccer. It is no longer the secondary sport. It is at the forefront, and we want people to like wake up and be proud that Calgary is a huge part of that, of Canada's growth.
6: There is a Calgary connection to the World Cup with former Cavalry FC player Joel Waterman making the Team Canada roster. The installation at South Centre Mall runs through to June, the entire month of June. The Prime Minister kicks off an important European diplomatic tour today ahead of a G7 meeting in Paris where President Trump is expected to attend. World Report will have more on that at 7 o'clock, Lauren.
0: All right. Thank you very much, Jocelyn, and thanks very much for joining us here on the Calgary Eye Opener. Good stuff coming up this half hour. I'm particularly excited. Southern Alberta Museum has given its historic tractor collection display a makeover. That story is up next as Talk of the Town. I'm looking forward to that. But why am I so excited to hear a story about how to coexist with geese?
14: Because you're going to be watching me
0: I'm
14: to see how I react.
0: How you react, all the twists
14: and turns.
0: I have
14: a complicated relationship with the cobra chicken, for sure.
0: Notably, they have like popped down and stared at your back while we broadcast.
14: I am aware.
0: You are, and I observe your complicated relationship with geese, cobra chickens.
14: There has been conflict, no doubt.
0: Good morning, Angela. Happy Friday.
14: Happy Friday. It is going to be a fairly wet Friday, a high of 11 degrees. Showers off and on through the day and a north wind around 20 kilometers per hour. We're 7 degrees at the moment at the airport. Now for Banff, also wet today. Showers, pair that with perhaps a thunderstorm, and through the day you could see upwards of 10 millimeters of rain. Snowfall could happen over the, yeah, that got your attention.
0: Oh my, I'm paying
14: over
0: attention
14: sections
0: now.
14: Of the Icefields Parkway. So could see about 2 centimeters of snow there. The high for Banff today, 11. It's currently 5 degrees. Red Deer, cloudy with showers this morning and through the day, a high of 14. It's now 7 degrees. Lethbridge, you're looking at a high of 14. Showers in the forecast, also the possibility of a thunderstorm later today. It's currently 8 in Lethbridge. And Medicine Hat, cloudy today. Some showers through the day, mostly this morning, though, and a high of 17. It's currently 10 degrees in Medicine Hat. Now, in Calgary, we were seeing delays westbound on Stoney Trail approaching Chaparral Boulevard. Crews had just the left lane open, but as I was noticing, those maintenance vehicles were there. They've reopened all of the lanes. So very quickly, traffic is flowing a lot better as you go west on Stoney Trail over the Bow River towards Chaparral Boulevard. So we're actually looking like we're in pretty good shape through that area this morning. Doesn't look like it's raining there. The pavement looks nice and dry. Through the northwest, we're not seeing any delays this morning either. Things look good whether you're southbound on Shaganapi Trail or 14th Street. Both of those routes from Country Hills Boulevard right down to John Laurie Boulevard, looking good. Now, something changes, you spot problems, please let me know. The number to call is 403-521-1010.
0: Thank you very much, Angela. Now, Southern Alberta Museum has shined up its John Deere's and is ready to show off its tractor collection. The Heritage Acres Farm Museum is near the Old Man River Dam. The museum has been hard at work redoing this display on the significance of tractors in our agricultural history. And that story is this week's Talk of the Town. Mickey Valley is the executive director of the museum and joins us now. Good morning, Mickey.
15: Yeah, good morning.
0: Thanks for joining us. So tell us about this tractor display, especially since you've been working on it. What does it look like now?
16: Well, we've spent the last year completely redesigning our main tractor exhibit. We're a museum. We're on 180 acres of land, and we preserve the history of farming and ranching and rural life in southern Alberta from about 1880s to the mid-20th century. But we were looking at our tractor exhibit, and we realized that if you're already a tractor enthusiast, the old exhibit made a lot of sense. But if you were somebody visiting for the first time, it wasn't always obvious why those machines really mattered, right? So we kind of started with a really simple question. We asked, why did we need tractors in the first place? And so the exhibit now, after working with a really, really good team of volunteers and exhibit designers, we now follow that transition from horses and oxen and mules through steam engines and eventually tractors. And it's a building that's about machinery, but it's about more like how agriculture evolved, how communities grew, how people solved problems. And so we added large historical photographs from communities across southern Alberta that organize a collection as a story more than just the equipment, right? And what I really like about it is that the exhibit really helps people understand that it shaped an economy and transportation systems and daily life throughout the region.
17: It's cool, you know, there's a

0: new kid in that building, I swear.
1: That's cool.
0: And it's, you know, like, but the story also at the same time is like, we're also trying to tell the story about the productivity, right? I mean, we're trying to tell the story about how farmers worked more land, operated larger equipment, and could respond quickly in short windows when weather conditions were right, you know? But one of the most interesting things we found is that we're trying to tell the story of how tractors, you know, rose and contributed to the growth of the economy, but we also didn't want to be exclusive of their really important partner, which is the horse, right? And horses and tractors worked side by side for decades. You really get a sense through the tractor building, of course, that, you know, you see over 100 operational tractors. Well, most of them eventually operational. That's part of our mission here, is to restore them. But you also see that they're part of a larger, like, ecosystem of activity. And what we really wanted to say was this kind of side-by-side story of how horses and tractors worked together for a very long time before eventually they were adapted. So we wanted to focus on the tractor, but we're also trying to bring out the story of all of the agricultural machinery and loosely defined throughout Southern Alberta. Yeah.
1: So how many tractors do you have? And I guess you're, you know, broadening this out, like, what are the sort of highlights or the gems in your collection in terms of tractors and other gear?
0: Oh, well, in total, it's hard to count because I literally will open a shed and see a bunch more tractors sometimes.
1: Oh, wow. You run the place and you're not sure. Yeah. That's awesome.
0: Well, we have over 120 and they're all fully operational. Like I said, eventually, like, the heart of the museum is this shop of volunteers who once started by restoring tractors that were going to be drowned by the Old Man Dam being built in 1988. And the heart of the museum is a shop where people keep this knowledge alive of how to restore them, fix them, make them run, operate, and we demonstrate them. We just saw a 1928 Case tractor just going across the property. It took about 2 months or so to reassemble it, and we got it working. It started running within about 10 yards of a push. Yeah.
1: And this is mostly volunteers that make all this happen.
0: Yeah, it is volunteers that started the place. Like, yeah. Okay. It's volunteers that started by restoring old equipment and saving buildings and threshers and such. Yeah.
1: So, I mean, you mentioned that 1928 Case, but do you have a favorite tractor in the collection?
0: Well, my favorite tractor was the first one that they taught me how to operate, because I came in here with a lot of knowledge about, you know, museums and exhibits and such, but I didn't come in with a lot of knowledge about tractors. When I first arrived, I really did just think a tractor was something that just went across the field, but I learned over time that they're a source of power. And the first one that I learned to use was an older Case model, and it was the one with the turnkey that we use around the property. So it's an old 1938 Case. Yeah.
1: Very cool. So for people hearing about your museum for the first time, I mean, this just sounds great, honestly. And so you'll be reaching people across Southern Alberta, but mostly, or a lot of folks here in Calgary. Like, what's the pitch to get people to hop in their car and come down and check it out?
0: Well, I think people would be surprised if they arrived here by the scale of the place. We're on 180 acres of land with historical buildings. We have a grain elevator, a fully working blacksmith shop, agricultural machinery, beautiful views of the Rocky Mountains as well. But what makes it really unique is there's an opportunity here for people to connect to understand the history. You can talk to volunteers who spent years farming, whose families spent decades farming, ranching, repairing machinery. But it's also a place like where you can, you don't just have to learn something. You can slow down here. You can spend time outdoors. It's an outdoor agriculture museum. You can't hear the highway. There are no screens. There's a lot of working machinery and such. And it's very, most all of it is very accessible to people.
1: Hmm. We had a chat in the last half hour on the show about food security and food production, and now we're chatting with you about, you know, the history of agriculture in this part of the world. Fantastic, Mickey. I think a whole bunch of people are going to jump in their car and come check out the museum.
0: Appreciate it. Please join us. Yeah.
1: Yeah. Well, no, we appreciate it. Thanks very much for taking our call. Have a great day.
0: You too. Thanks.
1: That's Mickey Valley. He's the executive director of the Heritage Acres Farm Museum, which is north of Pincher Creek. 6:45. I want to go.
2: Absolutely.
1: I want to go right now.
2: And the weekend's looking good right now in the area. Like, showers today, very much like Calgary. So a

0: High of 10 degrees, but for the weekend, they're looking at 17 tomorrow, 23 on Sunday with a mix of sun and clouds. So not bad for a road trip this weekend. In Calgary right now, we're a little misty, 7 degrees. We're looking at a high of 11 degrees with some showers off and on through the day. We are seeing that area westbound on Stoney Trail where we had seen quite a few delays this morning approaching Chaparral Boulevard. It's just because the overnight crews doing paving work there were a little bit behind still. So they had some of the lanes closed. All of those lanes have reopened, thanks to Phil, who called me with an update. And yes, everything there is moving smoothly westbound from Deerfoot, really right over to McLeod Trail. So it looks good through that area this morning. I do want to give you the heads up about C-trains. Not so much this morning. Everything is running on time. But this weekend, we do have a closure. So the Blue Line customers and the West LRT are going to be closed between 69th Street and downtown West Kirby stations. That's both Saturday and Sunday. So shuttle buses will be in place replacing the train service there. There will be a separate shuttle to Sinalta. So keep that in mind as you're planning your weekend plans. If it involves the C train in any way, if you see a traffic problem, please let me know. The number to call is 403-521-1010.
1: Thank you very much, Angela. And buckle up.
0: Here we go.
1: Up in Edmonton, the city's signature River Valley Park, it's called Horlock Park, is celebrating a reopening after a three-year makeover. We're a little less fussed about the reopening here in Calgary, of course. We're more interested in how people there try to coexist with geese. Edmonton AM producer Brendan Clack met with Kim Blom for a walk along the waterfront at Horlock Park. Kim is the founder of Wild North, an organization that provides rescue and urgent care to wildlife like the Canada goose.
2: We have something like 7 different large species of geese. We have 4 smaller species of geese. So in the fall, we'll sometimes see these smaller, they're called cackling geese, but they look like a miniature Canada goose, you know? So they're quite interesting. And I think if you were like a budding biologist or a naturalist, you could come down to a place like this here at Horlock Park and just sit in one of these chairs with your notebook and your binoculars, you know, and just make a study of all of the different behaviors you're seeing of not only Canada geese, but a lot of the other birds that are here. It's a wonderful place to just sit and enjoy.
3: It's so funny watching them. So this is all part of the bathing process. And then they preen.
4: Now here at Horlock Park, the geese live among the people very often, and you'll see different people trying to feed them. And what would you say to those who want to feed them?
2: It's a very short season here in Edmonton, spring and summer, and these birds, especially the young, are going through very rapid growth, and the adults are also, once the young are hatched and they're kind of in their family groups, the adults start to molt all of their flight feathers, which is also a very energy-intensive time for them. So what they really need is grass. Like, that is their main nutritional food. And if we start offering them things like bread or, you know, whatever scraps we might happen to have, it's not nutritious and it's not going to help them stay healthy. And so we don't recommend it. We also, you know, the actual act of feeding them will actually habituate them to people, which isn't always a good idea because not everybody really appreciates having a goose coming up close to them. So they're typically quite a tyrannical species to begin with, even with each other. They tend to, you know, they have their spaces and they don't necessarily like other living beings sort of, you know, encroaching on that space. But particularly when they're raising young, they're very protective of their young, very, very protective. And of course, you know, they're going to give you a lot of warning signs in basically trying to say to you, hey, you're getting too close. And that can look like, first of all, you'll see them in a very upright position. You know, their heads and their necks are up. They're like really extending and they're really looking around and they're moving sort of in an agitated way. They might be flicking their wings a little bit. They might have their mouth open. They might actually even be hissing at you. That's their way of saying, you're getting in my face. Get out of my space. You're getting closer than I feel comfortable you being, and I'm giving you an opportunity to move away.
4: What would you say to a listener right now about why the Canada Goose is so special?
2: Well, I think Canada geese are iconic. They're probably one of the few birds that people really recognize and know, oh, that's a goose, that's a Canada goose. It's just part of our Canadian identity, shall we say. Honestly, the world would be a much, much more dismal place without all of this wildlife. They're part of what makes life interesting.
1: That was Kim Blom, founder of Wild North, speaking with Edmonton AM producer Brennan Clack. That was beautifully put together. So tip of the hat to Brennan. I would like to share what it was like to sit beside Angela here in studio as we listen to that piece of radio. There's a something called active listening, which I would say Angela was doing. There was a, yeah, I don't like that. There was a full body defensive gesture or gesturing. It continued for a while. There was laughter. But the question is, was there reconciliation? Angela?
0: No way.
1: You and the geese still not getting along.
0: No, because they have taken over my space. I understand their space, but they have taken over my space. Sometimes in our backyard, there's more than 30 geese between the adults and the babies. And you open the back door and they all, like they've been sitting, they all look up and their necks crane around and then they start coming at you.
1: I know.
0: Not great.
1: I know the collective noun for geese. Is it gander? Flock? What is it? Anyway, maybe it's a horror when there's 30 out behind your
0: place. That seems more appropriate. But I thought that piece was great. I love that little moment where all of a sudden the theme from Jaws was there.
1: Yes.
0: And then that very, you know, happy, joyful music at the end. Like, it's all going to be okay.
1: Right. I was thinking about what's the perfect song to play after some, like, frightening thing. They already used the Jaws theme. We've got this one.

0: CCR with Bad Moon Rising. Now, the reason we also spent, another reason we played that tune, the story of Creedence Clearwater Revival is at the Jubilee this Sunday night. It's covers and storytelling that gets to the heart of the band. So there you go. Now, we're in a rush now. Jocelyn Kozak joins us from the newsroom. Good morning.
1: Good morning. Mayor Jeremy Farkas is proposing Calgary set up a lobbyist registry to improve transparency at City Hall. This comes, of course, amid an ongoing RCMP investigation into alleged corruption during a vote with the previous council. I'll be back after World Report.
0: Thank you very much, Jocelyn. And Crystal Lear Amlican is here to talk business. Good morning.
2: Hi, good morning, Lauren.
0: Hey, sorry to keep you waiting. Let's talk markets. They've rebounded. What are the details?
2: Yes, that's right. So Canadian and U.S. stock markets rallied yesterday on the hopes of a deal between the U.S. and Iran to end the war in the Middle East. And U.S. stocks jumped to their best day in 2 months on hopes that oil would start flowing globally again. And world shares have advanced today in the wake of these big Wall Street gains. So the Dow was up more than 900 points. The Nasdaq climbed 640 points. And Canada's main stock index ended trading higher as well. So gains in the basic materials sector helped the S&P TSX climb more than 500 points. And oil prices have fallen as U.S. President Donald Trump is claiming there has been a breakthrough in talks on ending the war. But Iran is pushing back against Trump's claims that the war is over. This is obviously a narrative that we've seen before, so we're going to have to wait and see what happens there. And speaking of the markets, investors, of course, are awaiting the debut of SpaceX, Elon Musk's rocket company, on Wall Street today as well.
0: On that, what are investment experts saying about the SpaceX IPO?
2: Well, you know, some of the hottest names in the U.S. Technology sector are gearing up to go public this year at eye-popping valuations. And large AI firms, OpenAI and Anthropic, have also filed preliminary documents to make their shares go public in the future as well. But financial experts say while splashy IPOs can offer short-term upside for retail investors, they often lag the broader market over the long term. And investment experts suggest letting new stocks trade for 5 to 7 months before investors consider jumping in so they can properly evaluate the company's financials, among other factors. And they say IPOs can see strong day one performances, but attribute much of that to investor hype. And many recommend investors prioritize companies with track records of delivering returns instead. But still, both institutional and retail investors are expected to gobble up the more than 555 million shares going up for sale at $135 a piece. Musk is already the world's richest man, as we know, and this could make him a trillionaire, the first one. And Musk says the company is going public because it needs money to fund its ambitions of putting satellites and data centers in space.
0: All right. Thanks very much, Crystal Lee.
2: Thanks, Lauren.
0: That's your business news for the morning. Your market update, as Crystal Lee mentioned, markets are up. That's true across Europe and across Asia. Oil right now is down to $85.34 US a barrel of WTI. Gold is up to $4,215 US an ounce, and the Canadian dollar is at 71.49 cents US.
1: The Friday commute rolling into the weekend looking pretty good. A little bit of volume in the southeast, southbound Deerfoot, in that right lane as you're approaching Glenmore Trail. If you spot a problem, though, anytime, please reach out. The text line is 825-982-9880.
0: Okay. T3A, T3B, T3C, T3G, T3H.
1: Postal codes?
0: These are postal codes, and there's a few others. Coming up after the news, we're going to talk about what to expect as Canada Post prepares to phase out door-to-door mail delivery for thousands of homes in Calgary. Details coming up. Stick around. It's 7 o'clock here on the Eye Opener.
3: This is World Report. Good morning. I'm Martina Fitzgerald. Prime Minister Mark Carney is beginning an important European diplomatic tour. He landed in Paris this morning for a meeting with French President Emmanuel Macron. The talks are a prelude to Monday's G7 summit, where leaders, including U.S. President Donald Trump, will confront brewing global trade tensions and international conflicts. The CBC's Kate McKenna has details from Paris.
4: The G7 is taking place at a critical time for the world, geopolitically, geostrategically.
5: Prime Minister Mark Carney says the stakes are high as he begins a trip to Europe where he'll meet other G7 leaders, including U.S. President Donald Trump.
4: Of course, we want to know his perspective. One always wants to know the perspective of the President of the United States.
5: But first, Carney will meet with French President Emmanuel Macron. Both are in Paris today. Carney says this meeting is about preparing for the summit on Monday. They're also set to discuss defense, trade, and artificial intelligence. Fenn Hampston is a professor of international affairs at Carleton University. He says the big issue looming is the U.S.-Israeli war in Iran.
6: The focus will be how to de-escalate this crisis, how to bring the parties back to the table. There's no question that Europe is being hit very hard by this crisis. It's not just American consumers who are paying more at the gas pump.
5: Canada, though, is also signaling plans to talk tariffs with the U.S. The U.S.-Canada Trade Minister Dominic LeBlanc plans to attend the G7. He says he'll be meeting with his U.S. counterpart while he's there. Kate McKenna, CBC News, Paris.
3: Ottawa could clamp down on imported goods tied to forced labor with a new bill expected as early as today. It comes as Canada faces pressure to align its trade policies with Washington. The CBC's Janice McGregor joins us from Ottawa. Janice, it's already illegal to import goods made with forced labor, so what will this new bill change?
7: Well, for starters, it's not clear that the current system is working. By its own reporting, the Canada Border Services Agency has intercepted and detained goods like solar panels, auto parts, textiles, frozen seafood, but it's struggled to nail down proof of forced labor connections. It only prohibited a shipment twice in 5 years of investigating. Prime Minister Mark Carney yesterday admitted his government eliminated an office, the Ombudsman for Responsible Enterprise. That was meant to be a human rights watchdog, but in fact, it only conducted one investigation in 7 years. Canada may have strict standards, but it falls short on follow-through.
4: We've been less effective once coming into government, at least in my view, in fully enforcing those, and some of that relates to how the responsibilities are structured legally. Some of it relates to resources.
7: Conservatives like Arnold Beerson pointed out in question period that while importers are supposed to document their supply chains, some aren't.
8: But the Liberals, contrary to the law, revised their directive and exempted a bunch of their corporate buddies from having to file this report. Now the U.S. is investigating Canada for not fighting forced labor and threatening us in the CUSMA talks.
7: The Trump administration cited forced labor risks as justification for slapping tariffs on Canada and 59 other countries. In U.S. laws that target China, the onus is on importers to prove that shipments aren't linked to the abuse of Uyghurs or other minority groups. So we'll see if today's bill lines up with the American approach.
3: Yeah, Janice, the U.S. has been pushing hard on this. So do you think that maybe this move will give Canada leverage in wider trade talks?
7: That's the unsettling political question here, because despite Canada taking steps to placate U.S. concerns, the Trump administration's bully talk hasn't stopped. The Gordie Howe Bridge isn't open. Tariffs haven't gone away. Yesterday, the minister responsible, Dominic LeBlanc, said some of the issues they've resolved so far were in Canada's economic interest. In this case, stronger enforcement of forced labor laws will level the playing field for Canadian workers and businesses, too.
3: The CBC's Janice McGregor in Ottawa. Thank you, Janice.
7: You're welcome.
3: Canada's new national food security strategy promises to make groceries more affordable. Prime Minister Carney unveiled the multi-billion dollar plan on Thursday, saying it will address the high costs plaguing shoppers across the country. But some food economists warn there is very little in the way of immediate relief at the checkout. The CBC's Sam Sampson reports.
9: At this Calgary grocery store, some shoppers are already changing how they fill their carts because their dollar just doesn't go as far.
10: Everything's gone up because I'm a pensioner and you only get so much.
11: It's causing a lot of stress, especially as the kids, like, they're growing.
9: Prime Minister Mark Carney's new food strategy promises to ease those worries.
4: Because a country that can't feed itself or fuel itself or defend itself isn't truly sovereign.
9: The four main goals are increase grocer retail competition by funding more places for independent grocers to buy food, boost processing power in Canada so we don't have to rely on other countries to process goods, invest in greenhouses and vertical farming to grow fruits and veggies year-round, and cut red tape to get food on shelves faster.
12: The actual pace of action is glacial.
9: University of Saskatchewan Agriculture and Resource Economics Professor Stuart Smythe says the announcement recycles ideas Ottawa could have acted on years ago, and ultimately, they're focusing on long-term solutions.
12: I don't see anything in the strategy that's going to be able to have an effect on grocery prices in the next 6 months. And really, that's what a grocery strategy should, in part, try to achieve, is that balance between how do we address the short-term crisis, but also provide some incentives for longer-term investment.
9: Other food economists say the strategy will help fix an outdated supply chain system, but agree it won't slash prices at the checkout anytime soon. Sam Sampson, CBC News, Edmonton.
3: Renowned British artist David Hockney has died. He rose to fame in the 1960s, becoming a global art icon with his vibrant, shimmering paintings of Southern California swimming pools. Considered one of the most influential pop artists of his generation, Hockney's masterpieces would later command tens of millions of dollars at auction. His publicist confirmed Hockney died peacefully on Thursday. David Hockney was 88 years old. A somber bulletin on Thai state television announcing the death of Princess Bacha Rakadiyapa. The 47-year-old has died after being in a coma for more than 3 years following a sudden illness. The princess was a Cornell-educated lawyer and a former UN Goodwill Ambassador who championed major reforms for female prisoners. Thailand is now entering a period of national mourning. Multiple women who are alleged victims in an AI deepfake investigation are pushing back against the Ottawa Police Service's claim of leading a trauma-informed investigation. The women say they feel dismissed, and they're calling on the Ottawa Police to provide more information about the case. Kayla Hounsell has been following the story closely and has the latest.
13: It was dismissive of the gravity.
14: She is 49 years old, from Ottawa, and an alleged victim in a deepfake investigation involving her real face in AI-generated scenes of rape and torture. Her identity is protected by a court-ordered publication ban. CBC News has spoken with 14 women in Nova Scotia, Ontario, and Nunavut who say their faces were taken from social media photos and manipulated. Stephen Lowe is facing 79 charges, including harassment, uttering threats, and child sexual abuse and exploitation material. The allegations have not been proven in court. Some of the women say they're angry after the Ottawa Police Service issued a press release saying investigators launched a trauma-informed and victim-centered investigation.
13: I'd really like to know who informed them, if they think they're trauma-informed.
14: Inspector Pascal Labine of the Ottawa Police Service says the victim is at the center of every investigative decision. He says the force's victim support unit provides safety planning, emotional support, and referrals to community resources. CBC News has spoken with several women who say they have not yet received any of these supports.
15: It's very unfortunate that their perspective. I will tell you that our standard is very geared towards that.
14: The Ottawa woman says to her, trauma-informed means ensuring victims feel secure, safe, and supported, and she doesn't feel any of those things. Kayla Hounsell, CBC News, Ottawa.
3: That is the latest national and international news from World Report. 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I'm Martina Fitzgerald. This is CBC News.

0: Good morning to you. Thanks for joining us here on the Calgary Eye Opener. It is Friday. That's great news. I'm Lauren McGinnis. Happy to be with you. Coming up, Canada Post phasing out door-to-door mail delivery for lots of Calgarians. Calgary. I've hardly looked out the window, Angela, but it is not a good-looking morning.
1: Can't see a whole heck of a lot.
0: No, it's almost fog. I mean, foggy's too strong a word. But anyway, the clouds are close and they're pretty gray.
1: Yeah, and it's a little misty this morning. Today, we're looking at a high of 11 degrees and showers pretty much through the day. A north wind as well at times, around 20 kilometers per hour. At the moment, 7 degrees at the airport. And in the northeast, there is an incident that happened on the ramp as you're coming from Beddington Trail eastbound onto southbound Deerfoot Trail. So still a bit slow there on that ramp. The right lane is partially blocked. If you see a traffic problem, please let me know. Our traffic line number is 403-521-1010. Jocelyn Kozak is here from the CBC Newsroom. Good morning.
2: Good morning. While the RCMP investigate an allegation of corruption at City Hall, the mayor is suggesting a lobbyist registry would improve transparency, but at least one councillor doubts that would help. The latest numbers from ATB Financial show Alberta's economy is holding steady. Employment and growth here will top other parts of Canada this year. And South Centre Mall is offering a unique experience to take in World Cup soccer. We'll tell you more at 7:30. The morning speeding by.
0: Marching forward. Thanks very much, Jocelyn. And beauty's in the eye of the beholder. This morning sky is somebody's favorite kind of morning. Anyway, we're just about 12 minutes after 7. Now, the days are numbered for thousands of residential mailboxes in Calgary. Canada Post has announced the areas that will be transitioning to community mailboxes next year. About 56,000 Alberta homes will be transitioning, including homes in 7 postal code zones in Calgary, like T3A and T3K. For a look at how this is going to work, we're joined by Ariane Sauvé. She's with Canada Post. Good morning, Ariane.
3: Good morning.
0: Thank you for joining us. So walk us through the plan. How will the phase out of door-to-door delivery work, and how will you introduce community mailboxes in Calgary?
3: Yes, for sure. So yesterday we announced that we're extending the conversion to community mailboxes to about 485,000 addresses in 2027 across the 37 new communities nationwide. In Calgary, that means it's the first 33,000 addresses that will be converted. Conversions typically takes several months, and each community will be, will follow its own timeline. Yesterday, we reached out to the Calgary municipality to inform them, and we will work with them on the siting of the new community mailboxes. We'll work with them to find the most secure and convenient and accessible locations, and we will inform impacted people along the way with letters explaining how to use the box and how we will transition this with them.
0: What will be left for door to door after these changes hit, and is like how long will that those services remain door to door, etc.?
3: Yeah, so the government was very clear in their directives in September 2025. So they instructed us to convert the remaining 4 million addresses that still receive door delivery. What we need to know is that community mailboxes are already the norm across the country. They've been part of our network for more than 40 years. And so more than 75% of addresses in Canada already receive a form of centralized delivery. So over the next 5 years, we will be converting the remaining addresses. And we're starting in neighborhoods that are adjacent to neighborhoods that already receive their mail through the community mailboxes.
0: Now, when you're putting a community mailbox in a neighborhood that's switching to that, or in a postal code zone that's switching to community delivery, how will you decide where the box goes?
3: Yeah, so we look at each community one by one. So we have criteria. So first we look at security, we look at the accessibility, we look at how people receive the mail in the region, if they have a post office and things like that. So we really you know, security is our priority. And we understand that, you know, it's not everybody that can go to their mailboxes, and some people have some limitations. So we have a delivery accommodation program that offers different options for those who need some adaptation. For example, we can move a compartment to a lower height. We can add a tray to remove the mail from the compartment. We can add a key turner. In some situation, we can even continue to deliver to the door once a week. So we look at every individual request that we get for this program, you know, very one by one, and we try to find solutions. And we want to be flexible with people. We want to collaborate. We want to reassure people that, you know, we are here to protect the Postal Service, and this transformation is essential to ensure the long-term, you know, viability of this service.
0: So a lot of people making the switch will have never used a community mailbox. So I hear you saying there's a sort of onboarding and a bit of an education piece. What about the etiquette? What happens if people, for example, don't pick up their mail often and the box starts to fill up?
3: Yes, for sure. So we recognize that some people never use a community mailbox. So we'll explain how it works. We'll explain that there are some parcel compartments to retrieve parcels. There's also a mail slot where people can, you know, induct mail. So we will, you know, send them a series of, you know, letters at each step of the process to really explain, you know, where to go to the location of the box, how to use the box, the delivery accommodation program, and how, you know, all this works. So we will support everybody along the way, and we'll make sure that they feel that they, you know, they understand, you know, the transition. So we're here to help.
0: So what do you do if you have a box that just fills up and the person doesn't get their mail? Who's you know, part of this change?
3: Yeah, so that's a, so this is, I mean, I don't have the details of that specific situation, but, you know, what we need to know is that, you know, one of the benefits of the box is that 80% of parcels that are delivered by Canada Post fit into the compartments, and the larger items or those that require a signature will continue to be delivered to the door or redirected to the post office. So there's, you know, people will continue to receive their mail. People will, you know, there's also an application called My Mail that people can receive a notification and know that mail has been, you know, put in their compartments. So there's that pretty neat application that also exists on the Canada Post app.
0: Yeah. So, you know, I know this is a sort of related to an intention or a hopeful pathway around sustainability for Canada Post. But what does this mean for mail carriers? How many layoffs will this mean at Canada Post?
3: Yeah, so we have a huge opportunity in front of us with there will be a massive group of employees that will be eligible for retirement over the next 5-10 years. So what we would definitely want to leverage this and prioritize this. So you know, letter carriers have job security that they just signed in their collective agreements. So people will not lose their jobs. So we will look at the retirements and, you know, departures to kind of synchronize them with our operational, you know, reconfiguration and changes so that we can leverage that. So that's how we are going to approach it.
0: So, okay, people won't lose their jobs, I heard you say. However, how much will the staff complement contract over time? How much smaller will the labor complement at Canada Post be?
3: Will definitely be a smaller organization in the future. It's hard to share numbers right now, but, you know, we will look at, and we're just at the beginning of the transformation program. So we will look at, you know, every community, we'll look at our network, and we will plan the, you know, the operational changes, you know, to be the most, you know, flexible. We want to be there for employees and the public too along the way. So we don't want to force this. We don't want to rush this, but, you know, this is something we need to do. So we have a good plan. And transformation is underway and we're taking action. And, you know, we want to protect the Postal Service for everyone. So this is something we have to do.
0: Yeah. All right, Ariane, we'll leave it there for this morning. Thank you very much for speaking with us. I appreciate your time.
3: My pleasure. Have a great day.
0: You too. That's Ariane Sauvé. She's a spokesperson with Canada Post. Brings us to 20 after 7. Hello, Ange.
1: Good morning. It's misty this morning. We see showers through the day, bit of a north wind, and a high of just 11 degrees. However, things are turning around for the weekend. Sunshine for both Saturday and Sunday, highs of 18 degrees tomorrow, and then up to 23 on Sunday. This morning, though, it's still pretty chilly, 7 degrees at the airport, and there is an incident in traffic in the northeast, and it's just as you're emerging from eastbound Beddington on to southbound Deerfoot. It doesn't affect drivers southbound on Deerfoot Trail, but the right side of that ramp is blocked. But the crews are in the process of clearing it. Things are backed up to about Beddington Boulevard, so not too bad at all this morning. And actually, traffic is moving pretty well right across the city. In the southeast, there is a bit of increasing volume now between Barlow Trail and Anderson Road northbound on Deerfoot. If you spot a problem, please let me know. It's either pound or star 1010. Yesterday, we were talking about the fact that this year is the 40th anniversary of Ferris Bueller's Day Off.
0: Yes, and we asked people about stories about skipping school, which really did careen into a celebration of skipping
1: it
0: school.
1: Did.
0: And later in the day, I had to actually pick up my kids early from elementary school to take them to an appointment. And we got into the orthodontist. And as soon as he saw me, he said, I want to hear your story about skipping school. And I was, look, the boys both looked at me and I don't even think I have one. I chickened right out.
1: Lauren McGinnis.
0: But the stories have been so good.
1: Well, unlike you, many are willing to share their stories, including this one. Now, this person has asked for their name to be withheld, but they write, my story dates back to about 1971 when my brother and I didn't feel like going to school. I phoned the local CBC radio station, pretended, now you know why they don't want to be identified, pretended to be the school secretary and asked them to broadcast that the school's boilers were broken and classes were canceled for the day. They did. Turns out I was too chicken to stay home when I got to school. Only a handful of students were there. Teachers were bewildered, wondering where everyone was, and I gave the whole school the day off.
0: What a
1: still proud,
0: still story.
1: Proud all these years later.
0: We got a great note from Graham. It's short and sweet. He said, so back in the day, grades 11 and 12, my friends and I were avid skiers living in Vancouver. We all had $99 youth season passes at Grouse Mountain and driver's licenses. Someone would get a family car at lunchtime, pick up available group members, and by 1:15, we'd be on skis for the afternoon.
1: Oh, sweet. Now, Arlene also wrote to us, my mom worked at my high school, and we had to drive 40 minutes to get there, so she always knew where I was. It was a small school, so all the staff knew she was my mom. I only tried to skip class a few times. The teacher would just walk down the hallway and ask my mom if I'd come to school that day, so I was busted immediately. One day, there was a school-wide assembly. I cooked up a plan with my friends to sneak out as soon as the bell went, and we were going to make a run for it so we wouldn't have to attend. Now, the assembly was on the dangers of throat cancer and why you shouldn't smoke. None of us smoke, so we thought, waste of time. So as soon as the bell rang, I put the plan into action, burst out the doors, made a run for it, got to the meeting place, and then I sat for a while. None of my friends showed up. They mustn't have made it out. Not long after, a car pulled up. I was asked if I knew where the school was, as they were there to give a presentation on, you guessed it, throat cancer. After providing directions, I went back to school because I didn't know what else to do by myself in the middle of nowhere for the next 2 hours. The teachers gave me dirty looks on the way back into the building, and I got a 40-minute lecture on the drive home.
0: There you go. Thanks.
1: Did not work out.
0: No, didn't work out. I have more than one story, I suppose, and I would say experimentation with truancy and not going to school kind of started to pile up on me, and you start getting a little overconfident in some of your methods, and I called the school and said tried to pose as my parent and said that my uncle was in town and we were going sailing. Something like, I don't even know why.
1: Why you would
0: like,
1: do that.
0: I'd probably never been on a sailboat. Anyway.
1: You flew too close to the sun.
0: I flew way too close to the sun. But anyway, there's now lore in our family about going sailing with an uncle. So there you go. Thanks everybody very much for your stories.
1: Them.
0: Yeah, I really appreciate it. Now, 25 after 7, John Hancock's here to talk sports. Good morning, John.
4: Yeah, we've got Stanley Cup hockey off the top. Carolina, one more win, and they're the Stanley Cup champions for the second time. Andrei Svechnikov, 2 goals. And Jordan Staal scored his 6th goal of the final, which is a record. 4-2 Carolina over Vegas. Now, Vegas will be hosting the next game on Saturday, but John Tortorella, their coach, says they're going to be back for Game 7 next Wednesday in Raleigh.
5: I thought we had a good start. We had a really good start. We lost momentum when we went back-to-back in penalties. It's about the same time that we lost Bill. We got to find a way. We'll be back here. We're just going to do it in a different order. I'm going to leave my clothes here. That's for sure. They'll be in the hotel.
4: Game 6, Saturday in Vegas. First 2 matches of the World Cup were played Thursday. Co-host Mexico shutting out Africa 2-0. Capacity crowd over 80,000 in Mexico City. And in Guadalajara, South Korea rallied to beat Czechia 2-1. Canada's captain Alphonso Davies will not play in the opener in Toronto this afternoon against Bosnia-Herzegovina. And Steven Eustachio, who is captaining in the absence of Davies, on getting to play at home in Toronto.
6: We know the fans, the Voyagers are going to be with us, obviously. I hope right now the Canadians really help us get through this game and get a result. But at the same time, for me, I think it's very clear the fact that we're going to play at the BMO is a very good thing for us. We've made a lot of good games in the BMO. We know how it feels to step out of that tunnel and really push for the fans. So I think that's an advantage. But at the same time, we have to play the game.
4: Matches at 1 o'clock Mountain. The U.S. and Paraguay play in L.A. in the later game today. 6 golfers, including Canadian Matt Anderson of Mississauga, tied for the lead. They're on to the second round. Those 6 golfers... are at 6 under, but the second round is underway. Adam Svensson of Canada just 1 stroke back, and a 3rd Canadian, Taylor Pendrith, 2 back. CFL, Bo Levi Mitchell threw for 2 touchdowns. Hamilton Tiger Cats spoiled Winnipeg's home opener, winning 37-27. Both teams are 1-1 to start the season. Bombers played in front of a 15th straight capacity crowd, over 32,000. Argos will open their season in Montreal tonight. BC Lions in Regina Saturday for a game against Saskatchewan. Those two playing their first games of the season. Game 5 of the NBA final will be played Saturday night in San Antonio, with the New York Knicks up 3-1. Toronto Tempo, winners of 4 of their last 5, will play in Washington tonight in the WNBA. And in the Canadian Elite Basketball League, Calgary Surge and Winnipeg Surge looking to win their first game. They've lost the opening 8 of the season. Baseball, Raptors host the the Blue Jays host the Yankees on Friday night for a weekend series at Rogers Center. Trey Savage will get the start for the Jays. In the Western Canadian Baseball League, Brooks Bombers over Sylvan Lake, 12-6. Lethbridge Bulls beat Fort McMurray, 7-2. And Canada's men's volleyball team beat Olympic champion France, 3-1 in Volleyball Nations League play Thursday in Ottawa. First time that Canada's beaten France since Nations League play started in 2018. Canada will play the U.S. on Saturday. And in tennis, Canadian Felix Auger-Aliassime is through to the quarterfinals of the Labima Open in the Netherlands. Going to be a busy weekend, isn't it?
0: Lots of high-end sports, yeah. NBA, NHL, of course, World Cup fever. All right, thanks for all this, John. Talk to you Monday.
4: Have a good weekend.
0: That's John Hancock with CBC Sports. Hello, Angela.
1: Hello. In the Northeast, that incident on the ramp from eastbound Beddington onto southbound Deerfoot Trail, completely cleared. Everything through there is flowing nicely, and that merge is working beautifully. So we're not seeing too much of a delay there. It moves really smoothly southbound on Deerfoot from Stony Trail right down to Memorial Drive. And even once you're onto Memorial Drive, if that's where you're headed, westbound, it moves very quickly from Deerfoot to the 4th Avenue flyover or Reconciliation Bridge. Little bit of a delay southbound on Deerfoot coming up to Glenmore in the southeast, just in that right lane. And then if you're eastbound on along Glenmore in the southwest. We've just got that building volume over the causeway between Crowchild Trail and 14th Street. Now, today, a little misty. We do have showers in the forecast off and on all day. Looks like a high right around 11 degrees, but things warm up for the weekend. At the moment, 7 degrees at the airport at 7:30.
2: This is CBC News. Good morning. I'm Jocelyn Kosak. A new ATB financial report says Alberta is staying the course despite uncertain world economic conditions, but not everyone agrees things are as rosy. Michelle Bellefontaine reports.
7: Alberta is staying resilient in the face of economic challenges, according to ATB Financial. The bank's latest report says Alberta will lead Canada in employment and economic growth. The 2026 price of oil is estimated at an average of $84 US a barrel due to the closure of the Strait of Hormuz. Mark Parsons is ATB's chief economist. He says the province could potentially see more growth.
8: It would come if we get additional pipeline capacity of a million, million and a half barrels per day through a West Coast pipeline and through other optimizations.
7: Moshe Lander is an economist at Concordia University in Montreal who lives in Calgary. He says Alberta's growth needs to be put in context.
9: That's not something to be proud of when Canada's at a standstill or maybe even a technical recession. Any growth then will be seen as a positive, but that's by comparison only.
7: Both economists say the prospect of separation looms over the economy, but Parsons hasn't yet seen any effects in the economic data. Michelle Bellefontaine, CBC News, Edmonton.
2: Calgary Mayor Jeremy Farkas is calling for a municipal lobbyist registry, saying it would improve transparency at City Hall. The proposal comes amid an ongoing RCMP investigation of alleged corruption related to a land use amendment vote during the previous council term. Farkas says a lobbyist registry would create a public record of who's lobbying which councillors over what issues. He points out some other Canadian cities already have similar systems in place.
10: So for me, this is about playing catch-up. It's not necessarily exclusively informed by recent events. This is really about us growing up as a city. As we're looking to manage the size of the organization, the budget that we work with, it makes sense that we modernize our approach and we set the standard for accountability.
2: Ward 2 councillor Jennifer Wynas says a registry would not have prevented the alleged wrongdoing RCMP are investigating, adding Farkas should wait for the investigation to conclude before proposing related policy changes. A correction to a story we brought you yesterday. In the report, we stated Corb Lund's water, not coal petition calls for an end to coal mining on the eastern slopes of the Rocky Mountains. In fact, the petition calls for a stop to all new coal mining in that region. Advocates for shooting sports in Alberta say events involving handguns are dying. They say it's because of a ban on selling and transferring handguns that became law in 2022. The federal government says this is being done to fight crime. John Evers of the Canadian Shooting Sports Association says it also means the end of a sport involving 6,000 Canadians.
11: Well, handgun shooting sports is dead. We are just waiting for the corpse to cool. There's no newcomers coming into the sport. So we are just going to, it's going to be atrophy, death over the next 10 years.
2: Public Safety Canada says about 276,000 Canadians are legal handgun owners. Canada plays its first game in the FIFA World Cup against Bosnia-Herzegovina today. Local soccer fans will have lots of options to tap into all the tournament energy. And that includes an immersive fan experience at South Centre Mall. Dave Gilson reports.
12: As World Cup action heats up, South Centre has partnered with Cavalry FC to transform the mall's centre court into a soccer fan destination. It includes activities, interactive experiences, and even opportunities to meet Cavalry FC players and their mascot at select times through the month. Club commercial director Mason Trafford is a former Cavalry FC team captain and has also played for the Canada men's national team. He hopes the installation helps people celebrate the game, the tournament, and the city's soccer legacy.
13: Canadians are good at soccer. It is no longer the secondary sport. It is at the forefront, and we want people to like wake up and be proud that Calgary is a huge part of that. Of Canada's growth.
12: World Cup connections include former Cavalry FC player Joel Waterman, who was on Team Canada's roster for this tournament. Other current and former club members have seen major international qualifying action. The interactive installation at South Centre Mall runs through June. Dave Gilson, CBC News, Calgary.
2: The city has released its list of activities to help you plan Canada Day. This year, the main stage will be set up at Prince's Island Park with music kicking off at 2 p.m. There will also be activities across the downtown core, East Village, and the Confluence, all capped off with fireworks at 11 p.m. from Stampede Park. New this year is a free Canada Day shuttle that will run between Eau Claire Plaza and the East Village from 11 a.m. to 6 p.m. And the Prime Minister kicks off an important European diplomatic tour today ahead of a G7 meeting where President Trump is expected to attend. World Report's going to have more on that at 8 o'clock, Lauren.
0: All right. Thanks very much, Jocelyn. We're at 7:35. Thanks very much for joining us here on the Eye Opener Friday morning. Happy to be with you. Coming up on the show, you know, this is in the wake of our show on Wednesday about Hale Alley here in Calgary. We've been curious about the airport, how its renovations are going. They were, of course, hit particularly hard by storm in the summer of 24, August 5th, 2024. We had lots of memories of that. And we weren't very far from the airport on Wednesday morning. So we're going to have a gab about that coming right up. Angela Knight with a look at traffic and weather. You've had all kinds of updates. A bunch of things have been resolved. Where are we at now?
1: Looking good this morning. Okay. It's Friday, so the volume's always light. The C trains are running on time. There's a little bit of volume eastbound on 16th Avenue just as you're coming up to Home Road, but nothing like we normally see during the week. So it's pretty manageable through that area. Northbound Deerfoot, busier between 130th Avenue and Anderson Road. And on McLeod Trail, just where crews have been working, where they're doing all of the work at Bannister Road and then around Canyon Meadows Drive, there's some lane closures and speed restrictions. But even that this morning, there's a little bit of a delay through that area, but nothing that's going to take you more than a minute or two extra to navigate through. Now, if you spot something, please let me know. It's either pound or star 1010. It's cloudy today. We've got showers off and on. Bit of a north wind right around lunchtime. A high today of 11 degrees. We're sitting at 7 degrees at the airport. In Banff, showers, you could get up to 10 millimeters of rain. There's a possibility of a thunderstorm. There's also the chance that they might see up to 2 centimeters of snow over the Icefields Parkway today. So a high of 11 for Banff. It's 6 degrees now. Red Deer, some showers, a high of 14. It's 7 degrees. In Lethbridge this morning, a little light rain has started to fall. So showers through the day, perhaps a thunderstorm, a high of 14. It's 10 degrees in Lethbridge. And Medicine Hat, cloudy with showers this morning. Hopefully it clears up through the afternoon, a high of 17. 10 degrees this morning in Medicine Hat.
0: Thank you very much, Angela. Now, on Wednesday, I hope you caught some of it. We had a great morning broadcasting a special show, a walking show. We strolled around the beautiful community of Evanston, and we talked about hail. Over and over during that show, we'd see a plane not far off, taking off and flying out of town over northeast Calgary. The Calgary Airport knows all about the impact of hail. YYC was hit particularly hard by the hailstorm that blew through Calgary in August of 2024. The airport is still repairing some of the damage. Chris Miles is the chief operating officer at the Calgary Airport Authority, and he joins us now. Good morning, Chris.
14: Good morning, Lauren.
0: Thanks for joining us. So take us through the day the big hailstorm blew through Calgary almost 2 years ago now. What do you remember about that?
14: Well, it's absolutely surreal to think it's 2 years ago. And we were just reflecting as we look out over all the construction that we're doing today to continue to repair the damage on that. The day was relatively calm, but we started to see weather developing in the early evening, and we started paying particular attention because the cells were developing very, very quickly. And we subscribed to a dedicated weather service provider that is sending us updates regularly throughout the evening. And we're starting to see updates come in every 5 minutes, every three, and every two, and really starting to look at the severity of the storm. And watching that appear with our operational staff was a surreal experience. I'd never experienced a hail event such as this, and certainly, as you mentioned, 2 years later, we're still doing construction and restoration following that event.
0: Yeah. Now, I mean, I hear you that you guys would have access and prioritize like the most sophisticated weather models. Were you there when bang, bang, bang, it started hitting the airport?
14: No, I was at home. I was in the southwest, but you could actually see that wall of exceptionally dark cloud coming. We were expecting it to proceed a little further north, but as it rounded over Nose Hill, it literally just came over the north half of this airport, and it appeared to stall. And that's when we encountered 30 minutes of absolutely intense hail, ranging from the size of a nickel to over a baseball.
0: Over a baseball, my goodness. So what kind of damage is still visible from that hail storm?
14: So what you can see when you come out, last summer would have been a really obvious example. We had a very massive tent over Concourse B, and that tent's now being removed. That roof is virtually complete and repaired. Concourse A is fully replaced as well. But you will see tenting starting to go up over the main concourse area as we move into the area over the check-in and also some of the corridors that are post-security. That work's going to be undertaken over the next 20 months. And then we'll move into Concourse C. So we've still got another 2 years, at least 2 years of work on the terminal roof to completely

0: Toronto and Quebec to make sure that we're getting competitive pricing. So from a price perspective, that's still being undertaken. What we do know, it's one of the largest natural disasters and certainly the second most expensive according to insurance estimates when they add up some of the claims of all of our neighbors as well.
1: Yeah. I mean, I hear you that it's a number you don't have a kind of final line on yet, but do you have a ballpark for what it will have cost the airport and carriers too? Because I know planes were hit hard.
0: Yeah, from a carrier perspective, when you think of it, WestJet, our home carrier, 10% of their fleet was impacted that day. So they had about 21 aircraft, two of which will never fly again because the cost of repair was just more than what the value of the aircraft was. And then Air Canada had 5 aircraft impacted. Cargojet, one of our leading carriers delivering cargo to the community, had 2 of their aircraft, and then some of the other carriers. So we had about 30 aircraft that were damaged and took months upon months to repair those that ended up coming back to flying. From cars in our parking lot, the number one thing that we were exceptionally proud of is that no one was injured during the event, and our staff continued to support operations even though their homes in the Northeast were impacted by the hail event. But for us, we're talking, it's in the millions and millions when you look at the size of the repairs. Our roof alone, there's about 750,000 square feet of roofing that we are in the midst of replacing and restoring.
1: Wow. So, and I'm glad you mentioned about the safety, because, you know, that did come up too when we were walking around and talking to individual people. Like, it's frightening. And when you talk about baseball size hail, like, it is dangerous. So that's a success that people were okay. Now, doing all this work plus looking ahead and, you know, expansions and all the work you do at the airport, like, how are you future-proofing so that hail, whether it's planes, windows, roofs, vehicles, like what can you do at the airport to mitigate the kind of damage the next time a big storm comes through?
0: Well, one thing I heard you mention earlier was the hail alley effect. And we talked to a lot of people as well as airports in the United States that succumb to these kind of events as well. There's airports in Texas that see a lot of hail storms. So really the discussion with everyone around insurers, manufacturers, our contracting partners was really provide better slopes, provide additional drainage. The drainage we're putting on this roof is 4 times what was there before. The slope is much more pronounced, but the material in and of itself is much thicker. So really what we're trying to build back is with a more resilient structure, and that allows us to prepare for these kind of events. Certainly baseball-sized hail will cause damage to any roofing structure, but what we're intending here is that we've got a really resilient sort of best practice roofing structure that prevents the kind of damage that we would have seen 2 years ago.
1: Now, we're just about up to time, but since we've got you on the line, I thought I'd ask, like, what other things are happening outside of the hail response? What else is going on at the airport that you want people to know about?
0: So when you come up to the airport right now, we have a hive of construction going on. We've got a lot of activity in the check-in hall where we're adding additional capacity to the centralized screening that we opened last year. So that project is undergoing. You're going to see some new screens and information and wayfinding installations that are there to help support passengers as they make their way through. The one thing I ask is patience, because we've got a lot of construction and a lot of construction hoarding. So that is all for the investment of making Calgary a better airport for the community. So as you come through over the next 6 to 12 months, you'll see a lot of construction, but behind those walls, there's some great things coming for Calgarians.
1: Is there, in your role, do you think of a time where all the construction is done, or is that just the reality of it's just always, there's always something going on at the airport in that way?
0: There's always going to be something going on, but over the next 3 to 5 years is really the push for us to make these investments into the guest experience and the passenger efficiencies and some of the amenities. And then what you'll see is a lot of continued restoration. We're a very big property, and some of our buildings were built in the 1970s. So you'll always see that kind of construction, but it won't be nearly as visible to the travelers coming through.
1: Chris, good of you to take our call. Thanks very much for this.
0: Hey, thanks so much, Lauren. Have a great day.
1: You too. We'll talk to you again. That's Chris Miles, Chief Operating Officer at the Calgary Airport Authority. We are 7:46 on a Friday morning. I'm just trying to keep up, Angela.
2: I know you are. I'm trying to keep up with you. 7 degrees at the airport, a little misty. 11 degrees is the high. And through the day today, a mix. We see some showers, and then the wind picks up right around lunchtime. But

0: But for the weekend, the sun reappears. So both Saturday and Sunday, sunny days, a high of 18 tomorrow, 23 on Sunday. Now in traffic this morning, it's pretty quiet. We're not seeing any big delays. A little bit of volume westbound Glenmore Trail in the southeast, right around 52nd Street and then around Barlow Trail, but no reports of collisions or stalled vehicles. Now for C train riders this weekend, on the blue line, the West LRT is going to be shut down between 69th Street and the downtown West Kirby stations. That's in effect both Saturday and Sunday, so they will have shuttle buses there replacing the train service, and there will be a separate shuttle to Sonalta. All the details are on Transit's website if you need some more information. And of course, if you spot a problem in traffic, please let me know. Our text line is 825-982-9880.
1: Thank you very much, Angela. Now, based on the number of new biryani restaurants opening in Calgary, the traditional South Asian dish is having a bit of a moment in the city, much to the delight of our restaurant critic, Elizabeth Carson, who typically is with us in studio, but this morning she joins us on the line to talk about the biryani room. Good morning, Elizabeth.
2: Hey there, Lauren.
1: Can I bug you to tell us why you're not in studio?
2: Of course you can. I'm in Toronto for the game.
1: You're going to a soccer game, a World Cup game. I'm excited for you and a little envious. It's that kind of mix. Okay, yeah. Let's talk about grub. Why do you love biryani?
2: Okay, I just have to tell you, though, if you can see me, I'm already in my gear. I got my red shirt on, my red home shirt on. Anyway.
1: Okay, I'm glad you took that extra second to tell us what you're wearing. I would expect no less. Very good.
2: So, you know, I got to tell you, Lauren, recently I listened to a podcast from an Indian food writer, and he has like a super interesting theory to me, is that humanity would find peace and harmony if we only all sat a big table together eating biryani. You know, she reminisced about growing up in India and her experience of families of all religions and backgrounds gathered around enjoying this feast. And her opinion really resonated with me. Good food nourishes the soul and makes people happy. And this South Asian dish, if well done, is like, it's so deeply satisfying. Like, who could argue while eating it?
1: Okay. Really? Well, we're talking soccer, travel, your outfit, world peace, and food. Let's hone in on the grub. What is in biryani?
2: Okay, so I'm going to give my best to explain it properly. It truly is a labor of love. It takes hours to make. Like, this is no sheet pan dinner. It's served at Eid and weddings, family dinners, gatherings, like bigger gatherings. The foundation is basmati rice, and it's usually layered with chicken or traditionally layered with chicken and potatoes. But it can also be made with lamb or goat, seafood, vegetarian, as always, religious. And regional customs and dietary laws come into play with what goes into it. First, the ingredients are all cooked separately, that's actually one of the interesting things. The meats are marinated in yogurt and spices. The rice is parboiled. The vegetables are fried. Aromatics used are varied. Garlic, warming spices. I always think of the warming spices as the seeds, you know, cumin, cardamom, cinnamon, cilantro, chilies, ginger, mint make appearances. And then all is layered in a gray clay pot and it's slow baked.
1: Yum. Yeah. Okay, so take us to the biryani room. How'd they do?
2: Okay, you know, one of the things that I thought was super interesting is for an Indian restaurant, they have a pretty short menu. Biryani, Indo-Chinese, and momos. The chicken biryani, I'm going to start with that. Like, it's fiery, but it kind of deceives you because it seems kind of mild-mannered as you're starting to eat it. Up front flavors are garam masala, cumin, cardamom, the seeds that I talked about, some turmeric, and oh-so-tender chicken. And then holy schmoly surprise, the wallop of chili comes and it long lingers. The yogurt riata was a much needed relief for some of the people at the table, like sweat was pouring down. Their vegetarian version was a touch more nuanced and far less spicy. Large cubes of paneer, a variety of vegetables, cauliflower, green beans, caramelized onion, and dried sour plums. You know, the latter two ingredients giving a hint of sweetness. And I actually think I like this one best. It's because of the more nuanced flavors. Though I have to say, I did love the heat of the chicken.
1: Mm. How was the service?
2: Well, overall, in the restaurant, there was a few disappointments. None of the lassis were available, which would have been a big relief for some of the people at the table who found the spices a bit much. There's a bit of a disconnect from the upscale feel of the interior and the rather haphazard, very casual service. Like they just bring a pile of plates and forks, forks, spoons, and napkins and sort of dump it in the middle of the table and you got to pass them out. And, you know, paper napkins, they are bad paper napkins and they cannot stand up against the saucy dishes. Perhaps I eat with my fingers a bit too much, but they were tinged red for a few days post meals because, yeah, the napkins weren't very helpful.
1: The scarlet fingers of somebody who loves biryani. Right. You mentioned Indo-Chinese influence or cuisine on the menu. How did the restaurant marry those cuisines?
2: Yeah, so, you know what? So Indo-Chinese is as Chinese workers came down into India. It's types of cuisines came together as they moved down into India. But, you know, they have chicken lollipops. You got to get those. They are an absolute signature dish for sure. Deep fried crusted drumettes doused with this hot chili sauce. But I have to say, they actually have several dishes that have the same sauce that they label on their menu as chili or dragon sauce. There's paneer, prawns, chicken. There's a refried rice and noodle dishes all with it. Of those, actually, the paneer was my favorite. Large chunks of the cheese, crispy and tender, along with fried Chinese noodles and vegetables. But all of them work with their chili sauce. But you really only need to order one. Otherwise, your dinner becomes rather repetitive. So, yeah, take it from me. Don't do what I did the first time. Make sure you diversify your order more. Try some of their momos. Now, momos are the Nepalese version of dumplings. And I quite love them because they have flavors of both China, which is above them, and India, which is below them. The steamed vegetable and cheese one was quite heavy on the veg, which was great. Bit lighter on the cheese. The chicken version also works. They were quite pleasant. Lots of fillings in the dumplings.
1: Nice. Yeah. So will you be back?
2: Yeah, you know, Lauren, and service issues aside, they have huge portions at very reasonable pricing. It's a quite intimate restaurant, and it's very pretty inside. But most importantly, I thoroughly enjoyed their authentic biryanis and those chicken lollipops. I will be back, but there's going to be, I think, three more biryani restaurants I'll probably review in the next 12 months because so many have opened.
1: Right. It's on for biryani in the city. Okay. Elizabeth, yeah. Great. We're out of time. So thank you for doing this. And thanks for taking the time on what is otherwise going to be a great day for you going to watch some World Cup footy.
2: I'll send you pics.
1: Yeah, make some noise on our behalf if you don't mind.
2: Excellent.
1: Thanks, Elizabeth. That's Elizabeth Carson, our restaurant critic. The Biryani Room is on Memorial Drive, just west of the zoo. It is open every night for dinner. 7:55, and Jocelyn Kozak's in from the newsroom. Hello.
3: Hello. Alberta's economy is resilient despite challenges from world events. That's according to a new report from ATB Financial, which says employment and economic growth here will be the best in Canada this year. I'll be back after World Report.
1: Thank you very much, Jocelyn. And Crystal Lee Ramlikan's here with this morning's business news. Hi, Crystal Lee.
4: Hey, good morning, Lauren.
1: You have a fresh look at how Canadians are doing financially?
4: Yes. So Statistics Canada says the amount Canadian households owe outpaced income for the sixth straight quarter. So there was roughly $1.80 in debt for every dollar of household disposable income in the first quarter. And the pace of borrowing, which includes consumer credit and mortgage and non-mortgage loans, totaled $35.5 billion in the first quarter, which is up from the last quarter of last year. And the move came as net originations of mortgage loans fell in the first quarter compared to the fourth quarter of last year. And that was offset by increases in consumer credit and non-mortgage debt.
1: Now, you've got a story here. What are investment experts saying about the SpaceX IPO?
4: Well, you know, some of the hottest names in the U.S. technology sector are gearing up to go public this year at eye-popping valuations. So, yes, SpaceX is making its market debut today. And large AI firms OpenAI and Anthropic have also filed preliminary documents to make their shares public in the future. But financial experts say while splashy IPOs can offer short-term upside for retail investors, they often lag the broader market over the long term. And investment experts suggest letting new stocks trade for 5 to 7 months before investors consider jumping in so they can properly evaluate the company's financials. And they say IPOs can see strong day one performances, but attribute much of that to investor hype. And many recommend investors prioritize companies with track records of delivering returns instead. But still, both institutional and retail investors are expected to gobble up the 555.6 million shares going up for sale today at $135 a piece. There are some reports that it may actually be a little bit higher, though, at $171. And Musk is already the world's richest man, as we know, and he could become the first trillionaire with this deal. Musk says the company is going public because it needs money to fund its ambitions of putting satellites and data centers in space.
1: Gee whiz, all that stuff up in space and making the guy a trillionaire. What a story. All right, thanks very much, yeah. Crystal Lee.
4: Okay, thanks, Lauren.
1: That's your business news. I have your market update. The TSX is up 99 points to 34,770. The Dow Jones Industrial Average is up 72 points to 50,920. Oil, WTI, is down to $86.22 U.S. a barrel. Gold is up to $4,211 U.S. an ounce, and the Canadian dollar is down to 71.5 cents U.S.
5: In traffic this morning, starting to see some bigger delays eastbound on 16th Avenue in the northwest between Sarcee Trail and Home Road. It is a slow go now as you're crossing over the river all the way to Home Road. And we got a text, Lauren. Watch for some shady characters, Canada geese and their goslings. They are close to the road eastbound on Parkdale Boulevard. They're right near Crowchild Trail. You never know what they're going to do.
1: Shady.
5: Never. Shady, shady.
1: All right. Thank you, Angela. News is next. After that, the Eye Opener political panel will join us. We'll dig into the costs, both financial and political, tied to this fall's referendum. And as Canadian soccer fans, including Elizabeth Carson, get ready for the national team's World Cup opener, we'll check in behind enemy lines, so to speak, to hear how local Bosnian fans are taking in the big match. That and more coming up here on the Eye Opener. It's 8 o'clock.
6: This is World Report. Good morning. I'm Martina Fitzgerald. This is a historic day for Canadian sports. This afternoon, Canada hosts a men's World Cup soccer match for the very first time. The national team takes to the pitch in Toronto to face Bosnia-Herzegovina. Millions of fans across the country will be watching to see if Canada can secure its first ever victory on soccer's biggest stage. The CBC's Thomas Degla has our top story.
7: Are you ready, Toronto?
8: At the FIFA Fan Festival site in Toronto and in bars and living rooms across the country today, Canadians will be watching soccer history.
9: That finally, Canada is hosting the Cup, so we're excited to have it in our city.
10: We have
9: an amazing team that's probably going to win this thing, but we'll see. That's just me.
8: The Canadian team has never played to a draw at the Men's World Cup, let alone scored a win.
10: The Canadians are going to show up and they're going to be loud. Hopefully they're going to push us for a good result.
8: Midfielder Stefan Ostachio may be soft-spoken off the pitch, but today he'll be battling as team captain.
10: We want to get a win. We know that Bosnia wants the same thing. It's going to be a very tough game.
8: In that lead role, Ostachio is replacing superstar Alfonso Davies, who's still recovering from a hamstring injury. Head coach Jesse Marsh says Davies underwent an MRI, and the results were encouraging.
11: I wish we had two more weeks so that Alfonso would really be back and all our guys would have a little bit more underneath them. But at the same time, man, we are ready to play some games.
8: After today's opener against Bosnia, the Canadians travel to Vancouver for two more matches with the hope of advancing to the next round for the first time ever. Thomas Daigle, CBC News, Toronto.
6: Ottawa could clamp down on imported goods tied to forced labor with a new bill expected as early as today. It comes as Canada faces pressure to align its trade policies with Washington. The CBC's Janice McGregor joins us from Ottawa. Janice, it's already illegal to import goods made with forced labor. So what will this new bill change?
12: Well, for starters, it's not clear that the current system is working. By its own reporting, the Canada Border Services Agency has intercepted and detained goods, but it's struggled to nail down proof of forced labor connections. It only prohibited a shipment twice in 5 years. Prime Minister Mark Carney yesterday admitted his government eliminated an office, the Ombudsman for Responsible Enterprise, that was meant to be a human rights watchdog, but in fact, it only conducted one investigation in 7 years. Canada may have strict standards, but it falls short on follow through.
13: We've been less effective, once coming into government, at least in my view, in fully enforcing those, and some of that relates to how the responsibilities are structured legally. Some of it relates to resources.
12: Conservatives like Arnold Beerson pointed out in Question Period that while importers are supposed to document their supply chains, some aren't.
14: But the Liberals, contrary to the law, revised their directive and exempted a bunch of their corporate buddies from having to file this report. Now the U.S. is investigating Canada for not fighting forced labor and threatening us in the CUSMA talks.
12: The Trump administration cited forced labor risks as justification for slapping tariffs on Canada and 59 other countries. So we'll see if today's bill lines up with the American approach.
6: Yeah, Janice, the U.S. has been pushing hard on this. So do you think that maybe this move will give Canada leverage in wider trade talks?
12: That's the unsettling political question here, because despite Canada taking steps to placate U.S. concerns, the Trump administration's bully talk hasn't stopped. Yesterday, the minister responsible, Dominic Leblanc, said some of the issues they've resolved so far were in Canada's economic interest. In this case, stronger enforcement of forced labor laws will level the playing field for Canadian workers and businesses, too.
6: The CBC's Janice McGregor in Ottawa. Thank you, Janice.
12: You're welcome.
6: The United States Supreme Court has blocked an execution in Alabama using nitrogen gas. The High Court voted 6-3 to reject a last-minute appeal from the state. Lower courts had already ruled that using nitrogen gas is unconstitutionally cruel. Inmate Jeffrey Lee was convicted of a double murder in 1998. The jury voted for a life sentence, but a judge overrode that decision and handed down the death penalty. Alabama banned judicial overrides in 2017, but the change was not retroactive. The world has lost one of the most influential and recognizable figures in contemporary art. British painter David Hockney died peacefully at his home in London. He was 88. Renowned for his bold, joyful use of color, Hockney captured the global imagination with his iconic 1960s paintings of California swimming pools. The CBC's Anna Cunningham looks back at his life and his work.
15: David Hockney's career spanned more than seven decades.
16: Colour is a joyful thing.
15: He was the art world's contemporary master of brilliant and bold colours. In the 1960s, he sought joy in a carefree California, capturing its suntanned bodies and shimmering swimming pools.
16: I'm interested in ways of looking.
15: The auction house Christie's once said Hockney's art was carefully composed, sexy and meticulously delineated. One of his most renowned works, A Bigger Splash, depicts a moment in a Californian swimming pool.
16: The perversity of painting something that lasts for 1 second, but it took me 7 days' work to paint the splash itself.
15: In 2018, his work broke auction records for a living artist. Portrait of an Artist, Pool with Two Figures, sold at Christie's in New York for just over $90 million. 2 years ago, one of his paintings was up for auction again in New York. Canadian Max Carter, vice chairman of 20th and 21st Century Art at Christie's, said at the time it was a significant moment.
17: If you're looking for the best works of art today, you look no further than this.
15: Originally from Yorkshire, in the 90s, Hockney returned to paint the lush English countryside of his childhood. Later, he used iPads to create. His work stretched from portraits to landscapes and pop art.
18: I think if you look at the world, it's very beautiful.
15: Anna Cunningham, CBC News, London.
6: As we count down the last few hours before Canada's World Cup opener, we know that major sporting events like the FIFA World Cup bring massive crowds. Part of ensuring those fans go home happy is planning for all manner of health risks, everything from infectious illnesses to extreme heat. The CBC's Amina Zephyr reports on how public health officials in Toronto and Vancouver have been preparing behind the scenes.
19: We know we wanted to step up our surveillance a little bit more because we're going to be welcoming the world.
20: Dr. Michelle Murty is Toronto's Medical Officer of Health. While outbreaks are rare, this year's gathering comes at a tense time amid a growing Ebola outbreak in Central Africa. But Ebola isn't near the top of her list of threats.
19: We have never seen a case of Ebola in Toronto or in Canada, so we have a lot of other things in place.
21: Welcome to the Health Security Operations Center.
20: Rebecca Katz heads up a surveillance lab for host countries at Georgetown University in Washington. Katz says the most likely infectious disease threats spread through the air, like in coughs. For that, Katz and her team tap into disease surveillance data from wastewater.
21: Looks like it can pick up measles in the wastewater 5 to 7 days before the first patient actually shows up in an emergency department. It's really powerful.
20: Dr. Murty calls the heads up useful.
19: So we're looking for norovirus, measles infection, and mpox infection.
20: In Vancouver, public health teams are also on the lookout for foodborne illnesses. Dr. Mark Lecition serves as a medical officer of health at Vancouver Coastal Health.
22: We're also worried about non-communicable disease risks, things like heat, wildfire smoke. How will that impact the games?
20: Amina Zephyr, CBC News, Toronto.

This is Canadian alternative rock royalty, Big Wreck. They're headlining the opening day of festivities as Canada officially welcomes the men's FIFA World Cup. Fan villages and viewing sites are opening across the country to coincide with our national team's first match against Bosnia-Herzegovina. Organizers nationwide are promising elaborate big-screen broadcasts, food festivals, and concerts throughout the five-week tournament.

0: good morning to you. Thanks for joining us here on World Cup Friday on the Eye Opener. We'll get to that. Talk with a Bosnian Calgarian later this half hour. First, though, coming up on the Eye Opener, our political panel. Calgary. Angela Knight, it is gray out there.
1: That cloud cover, it feels low. That is right on top of us this morning. A mix through the day. We're hoping a few sunny breaks appear around lunchtime, but that's also where we start to see the wind pick up. A north wind up to 20 kilometers per hour. 11 degrees is the high today. We're at 8 degrees right now. Traffic's been moving fairly well. I am noticing a delay northbound Crowchild Trail just coming up to Kensington Road in the northwest. So there might be an issue there. Just a heads up if you're headed that way. And of course, anytime you spot a problem, you can always text us. And when it's safe to do that, the number is 825-982-9880. Jocelyn Kozak is here from the newsroom. Good morning.
2: Good morning. While the RCMP investigate an allegation of corruption at City Hall, the mayor is suggesting a lobbyist registry would improve transparency. The latest numbers from ATB Financial show Alberta's economy is holding steady. Employment and growth here are expected to top other parts of Canada this year. And a program aimed at helping support kids and youth is getting a boost to expand. The province is going to invest $4 million into the Woods Homes Bowness campus. We'll tell you about it at 8:30.
0: All right. Thanks very much, Jocelyn. We're just about 12 minutes after 8. We're learning more about the various costs of this fall's referendum. This week, Elections Alberta launched the largest election worker recruitment drive in the province's history. Needs to hire a minimum of 60,000 workers to count all the ballots. That's nearly five times the number of people hired for the last provincial election, which cost $37 million. So back of the napkin math puts this one at more than $100 million. Then there is the political cost. A new Angus Reid survey has Danielle Smith's approval rating at 39%, her lowest since becoming premier. The Eye Opener political panel is here to get into the details. Shannon Phillips is a former NDP MLA and is a founding partner of Meredith Bozenkuhl and Phillips Policy Advisors. Ian Brody is a senior advisor at New West Public Affairs. He also served as chief of staff for Prime Minister Stephen Harper. Good morning to you both.
3: Good morning.
4: Morning.
0: So, Ian, we'll start with you. What do you make of this massive effort Elections Alberta is undertaking?
3: Look, there's no question that putting together a province-wide election campaign is an enormous effort, and Elections Alberta is a pretty small organization between elections, so they're used to having to ramp up like this. That said, I see these estimates as a bit on the high side. I think there must be some padding in there for some contingencies in case there's a bigger turnout than they expected. I think the big challenge here is that this is a standalone vote, unlike some other referendums we've had in the past that piggybacked on municipal campaigns or provincial campaigns. This is a standalone vote, so everything is from a standing start to get to what I think should be a very heavy turnout for this referendum vote in October.
0: You expect the turnout will be good?
3: I think so. I think you can see already the Remain campaign and the Leave campaigns both trying to juice up their excitement of their base. I think given what's at stake in the vote, I think it'll be easy to persuade people to take that time out of their day to vote in October.
0: Yeah. Shannon, these workers, by provincial legislation, have 48 hours to count up to 45 million ballots to account for all the questions. Is this realistic?
4: I'm not sure. We'd have to get somebody to run those numbers. It seems like an awful lot of ballots to have to count if you're going to stay within the bounds of the Act. So the government has a couple of choices here. They could bring back electronic tabulation like we've always had for many elections now. And we don't need to persist as if it's 1975 in hand counting. The only reason the law was changed in the last couple of years is because the government fell prey to conspiracy theories that were emanating from the United States on this sort of stop the steal nonsense. There was absolutely no justification for eliminating electronic tabulation. And certainly if we have a lag in counting the ballots and getting the results, that's the devil's workshop right in there in terms of conspiracy theories. That undermines the confidence in the whole process, in our institutions, in our electoral outcomes. That is only bad for democracy. So there is a couple of ways to guard against that outcome. Number one, bring back electronic tabulation because it's straightforward and simple. And number two, they are going to have to fund Elections Alberta properly. There's been times over the last few years that the Standing Committee on Legislative Offices has turned down Elections Alberta requests for more resources. We're seeing some of those chickens come home to roost, I think.
0: Ian, are you worried about, you know, there's talk of the counting of the ballots. That's part of it. But there's also casting. Are you worried about long lines, chaos, or you feel like we can get this right?
3: Well, I think in the last municipal campaign here in Calgary, we had some long lines at the beginning of the day. I was early to the ballot box, and there were, I thought, some particularly long lines. It's always hard to predict what the turnout is going to be here, but it looks to me from this budget submission like Elections Alberta is planning for, I don't know whether you call it the best case scenario or the worst case. For them, the best case scenario is a huge turnout, and they're plainly staffing up for an enormous number of ballots being cast by an enormous number of people. So I suspect that, again, given the stakes of the referendum campaign, people will take the time out of their day, and it sounds like Elections Alberta is doing everything they can to be ready for it.
0: Shannon, I want to get into the Premier's latest approval numbers. This week, Angus Reid has her rating at 39%. That's a personal worst for Danielle Smith, down 7 points since March. Is this tied to the referendum, would you say, Shannon?
4: I'd say so. People are getting a good look at what the priorities are. And, you know, the information environment is such that not everything that the government does punches through, but this sure as heck does. Why? Because it's a national story, and it's a story about our place in Confederation. And the vast majority of us, I think that we should be status quo on our place in Confederation, that is staying in it, and obviously changing our relationships over time as federalism changes. But the vast majority, that's where the vast majority of Albertans are at. Albertans are now seeing that, like, maybe Danielle Smith's priority is something different, and they don't like what they see. And it's not just that they're peeling off of Danielle Smith and the UCP into an undecided category. It's also that the NDP's come up a little bit. So I think what that shows you is that there's some folks for whom it's just kind of come home to them, like, oh, wow, I would rather that my provincial government focus on my services, my healthcare, my education, all the things that we elected them to do, not this load of nonsense.
0: Ian, take us inside the Premier's office, which I understand is a speculative exercise here in a way. But, you know, given your experience, would Danielle Smith have seen a dip coming when she decided to put the separation question on the ballot?
3: I suspect so. She hasn't been this low before, but she has had dips in the polls before. In the fall, when she was briefly off in the Middle East during the teacher strike, there was a dip in the polls then. And lots of us, including me, thought that was a bad omen that she'd have to climb back out of. It turns out the numbers came back. But here, I have to say, I agree with Shannon. The separatism piece has taken so much space in the public mind and so much space in that public agenda. The Premier must have known that all the other things that she wants to do in this meaty middle part of her mandate is going to get pushed off the public agenda while people fixate on this one issue. And, you know, we still have cost of living issues. We still have problems of growth. We still have, you know, oil prices are up, but might be down by the end of the year, depending on what goes on in the world. There's a lot of other issues that affect people day to day in their pocketbooks here. And the separatism thing, for the moment at least, is a pretty remote concern.
0: It's interesting. I mean, you know, she now is attempting and out there as a voice for federalism. I mean, Ian, do you think her position of supporting a strong Alberta within a united Canada is not landing?
3: No, I think that everything in the polls shows that that's the overwhelming position of Albertans right now. The problem is, of course, on the Remain side, she's sharing that vote with the NDP and with a bunch of the other parties. And she can't talk about AHS reform. She can't talk about cost of living issues. She can't talk about schools getting built or whatever else the government might want to talk about. All of that's getting pushed off by an issue that really, at the moment at least, only a handful of people are interested in.
0: Yeah. Shannon, we'll give you the last word, and we're a little bit tight for time, but what do you think now of the Premier out there as, depending on how you look at it, certainly one of the most important voices for federalism?
4: It feels like Finn Gruel now, doesn't it? This is a person who changed the law umpteen times to get the separation referendum on the ballot, who moved heaven and earth to make that so, to amplify these voices, to amplify their arguments, to do everything she could to provide care and feeding. And at this point, she doesn't seem like the right messenger from it. It's not for that argument. It's not believable from her.
0: All right. Shannon, you're so short, I hardly know what to say. Thank you both for your time this morning. Really appreciate getting to speak with you.
4: Thank you.
3: Great to talk to you.
0: All right. That's Ian Brody, Senior Advisor at New West Public Affairs. He also served as Chief of Staff for Prime Minister Stephen Harper. Shannon Phillips is a former NDP MLA and a founding partner of Meredith Bozenkuhl and Phillips Policy Advisors. If you have a reaction to what you heard, we'd love to hear from you. You can email us, eyeopener@cbc.ca. It's 20 after 8 on a Friday morning.
1: I know. It's a little overcast this morning. We're 8 degrees. 11 degrees is the high, and we'll see some showers off and on through the day with the wind picking up around lunchtime. A pretty quiet Friday commute. There are a couple of places where it's getting busier. Eastbound 16th Avenue in the northwest. A pretty heavy route this morning. Just as you're crossing over the Bow River all the way to Home Road, we're seeing a little bit of a lineup there. Busier southbound on Shaganapi Trail, just as you're getting onto Bowness Road in the northwest. And then we're seeing just a little bit of volume. It's slowing down southbound on Deerfoot as you approach Glenmore Trail. So we see that heavier volume right from the Calf Road Bridge all the way down to Glenmore Trail. It's mostly that right lane. If you spot a problem anytime, please let me know. The number to call is 403-521-1010.
0: Thank you very much, Angela. Now, it is a huge day for Canadian soccer. Football fans across the country have waited for this day for 4 years, maybe much longer. The men's national team opens its World Cup sked on home turf in Toronto later this afternoon, 1 o'clock Mountain, I think it goes. Bosnian fans have had an even longer wait. It's been 12 years since their first and only appearance in the tournament. And despite being heavily outnumbered here in Canada, there are loud pockets of Bosnian fans, as you'd expect. Haris Lukic is a Bosnian Calgarian who relocated here over 30 years ago. He's organizing a watch party today at the Bosnian Islamic Society of Calgary, and he joins us now in studio. Welcome to the Eye Opener, Haris.
5: Thank you so much.
0: Special day.
5: Oh, it's massive day for us. It's massive. Thank you for rubbing it in there. You know, like saying, like basically 12 years since the last time we were in the World Cup. But you know what? It's a worth wait.
0: I'm unqualified to do so, but I'm here to trumpet Canadian football supremacy.
5: Of course you are. Of course you are.
0: Yeah. So as a Bosnian Canadian football fan, how big of a deal is today's match?
5: Oh man, like this is massive. You know, this is really massive. Being Bosnian, being Canadian, and you know, like for the event to be happening like in this beautiful country of ours, it's massive. You know, like everybody's excited here in Calgary. Our community is like fairly small. You know, like I would probably say like around 200 families or so. So everybody's hyped. Many of them have gone to Toronto to actually watch it live, which is amazing. But we are organizing a bit of an event here, you know, like to watch it together and celebrate it, you know, because the game is part of our culture. It's massive.
0: Well, you're such a thoughtful and reasonable person. It's going to be hard to like chirp you over and over about this game. Are you feeling torn about it, like Bosnia versus Canada?
5: So, if you don't mind me, I'm going to go round away to explain, you know, exactly where I'm at like, when it comes to Canada playing Bosnia. So, like for your listeners, Bosnia is a small country, Bosnia and Herzegovina. It's in the middle of Europe. I would probably say like its size of Nova Scotia. There's around like 3 million people that live there. Long history and tradition, you know, like over 1,000 years tradition of the country. It restored its independence in 1993. So a lot of people have left the country because of the Yugoslav wars of the 1993. You know, like that's kind of how I end up in Canada myself. Canada accepted us obviously here, so we are fully integrated. We love Canada. This is our home. So it is a big tear, you know, like it's a massive tear for us. But at the same time, you know, like at this point in time, like the Bosnians needed more. So Bosnians needed more. The win for Bosnia, that's what I predict. It's going to be 2-1 for us. I'm not going to be sad if Canada wins either. But I'm going to tell you that, like, after the group stages, both Canada and Bosnia are going to be in a round robin 100%.
0: That would be 100%. Great. You know what? It's interesting. I wish we'd talked to you too when the group draws happened and you found out that Canada was going to face Bosnia Herzegovina.
5: Oh man, we were crying. You know, like we were like literally crying when we found out. Like we actually watched it in our Bosniak Islamic Center as well as a community, and there was like a lot of tears, lots of tears.
0: It's, you know, also Bosnia's path, like Bosnia-Herzegovina's football team, the path to the World Cup has been amazing.
5: Oh,
0: giant killers, you know, you've done great. Italy is not at the World Cup with thanks to you guys.
5: You know, I have like many, many Italian friends here in Calgary. And let me tell you, they didn't talk to me for a few days after that debacle because they were like pretty, you know, like they were 100% sure that they were going to beat us. But I mean, like you just showed like the resiliency of the team.
0: Country of 3 million people.
5: That's right. And just so you know, like the more than half. So like 3 million live in Bosnia, but majority of actually Bosnians live outside of Bosnia.
0: Interesting. Yeah.
5: You know, it's quite interesting. So the composition of the team is actually a reflection of that as well. So more than 60% of the actually players are actually born outside of Bosnia. But that strength that we've kept our tradition, our culture, you know, and everything else, like every good player that comes out of the woodworks, if you will, in the world, they all want to play for Bosnia because they are so passionate, you know, like to be part of that
0: connection,
5: you know,
0: like to
5: tradition and connection to the homeland.
0: Oh, beautiful thing. So how's the team?
5: Stoked, you know, like I think like everybody's happy. It's the fourth youngest team like in this World Cup.
0: Oh, really? Out of 48 teams.
5: The 48 teams. So there's a lot of young players. You're going to see a lot of flair.
0: You've got a stud strike. Is he a striker? What's his name?
5: Edin Džeko. Yeah. He's a legend. He's our diamond. That's what we call him.
0: He's a striker, yeah?
5: He's a striker. Yeah, okay. That's right. Like, he's over 40 years old. He's been around, played in some massive clubs, and we still love him to death and pieces. He's our best striker, but he's supported with amazing wingers, young, fresh players,
0: fast,
5: 18-year-olds who are cocky beyond anything. So Canada is going to have a rough time on the wings. I can tell you that much.
0: Oh, that's interesting. Okay, sort of part of the game and part of the field to watch.
5: Yeah, it's going to be tactical. You know, it's going to be a hard game. It's going to be tactical, but it's like for, you know, football fans, I think it's going to be an amazing game.
0: Yeah. Okay. Yeah. And so at the event you're organizing today at the Bosnian Islamic Society of Calgary, what's that going to look like?
5: Well, I think it's going to be like a lot of blue and yellow. There's going to be a lot of flags. There's going to be a lot of flair, like the combination of, you know, football, which we love, and then food. So we're going to have like some
0: now
5: food, you know, like now we are talking. Yeah. You know, like our traditional foods like cevapi and pita are going to be present there for sure. So a lot of cheering, like a lot of joy and happiness, I would say, you know, like even though we have like pretty cloudy weather here in Calgary. So
0: yeah, you'll be feeling it today.
5: Yeah.
0: Oh, that's great. You know what? It is awesome to get to talk to you about this. I'm glad we got to kind of hear about you and connect with you. And so
5: likewise.
0: Go Canada. You've got me even in a little part of my heart, not today, but in general cheering for Bosnia Herzegovina.
5: Thank you so much. Lovely being here with you.
0: Hopefully those are the two teams that advance out of the group. Although Switzerland, going to be tough.
5: I'm 100% positive they will.
0: I like your vibe.
5: Yeah.
0: Thanks very much, Haris.
5: Yeah. Likewise. Thank you so much.
0: That's Haris Lukic. He's with the Bosnian Islamic Society of Calgary. Game time is at 1 o'clock this afternoon.
1: All right.
0: I pick up the kids at 1:10. Maybe I'll get them early.
1: It's a good day. Yeah. It's a good day to do that a little early. This morning, just some delays southbound on Deerfoot Trail coming up to Glenmore Trail. So there's always that volume, mostly in the right lane. It is a slow go from the north side of the Caffro Bridge. So a slow go there this morning. A little bit of volume northbound Deerfoot around Anderson. And then we see heavier volume. It is is the bumper to bumper, the tap dance this morning, eastbound 16th Avenue from the Bow River to Home Road is pretty solid. We're also seeing just a little bit of volume this morning in the northeast, southbound on Métis Trail. It's mostly just around Airport Trail in those turn lanes. We are in for a mostly cloudy day, a high of 11 degrees, showers in the forecast. It's 8 degrees at the airport at 8:30.
2: This is CBC News. Good morning. I'm Jocelyn Kozak. Calgary's mayor is pitching a new tool to improve transparency amid an ongoing RCMP investigation into allegations of corruption at City Hall. The CBC's Brendan Coulter reports.
6: This situation has raised important questions about how influence is exercised at City Hall and how decisions are made.
7: Mayor Jeremy Farkas wants Calgary to adopt a municipal lobbyist registry, a public database showing who's lobbying which council members over what issues. He plans to bring forward a motion to start the process, first looking at what Calgary can do under provincial legislation and what other cities have in place.
6: This is really about catching up to what other municipalities have done.
7: RCMP are investigating an allegation a local planning firm offered campaign donations to council members last July in exchange for votes relating to a proposed land use change.
8: This lobbyist registry is a headline grabber, false flag on solving a problem.
7: Ward 2 councillor Jennifer Wyness says a lobbyist registry wouldn't have made a difference, adding Farkas should wait until the investigation wraps before pitching policy change.
8: I think council's already doing a lot of the work with transparency. We publicly disclose who we're meeting with.
7: City documents say meeting disclosures are currently voluntary for council members. Brendan Coulter, CBC News, Calgary City Hall.
2: Alberta's economy is resilient despite challenges from world events. That's the focus of a new report from ATB Financial. The bank says Alberta's employment and economic growth numbers will be the best in Canada this year. The closure of the Strait of Hormuz to oil tanker traffic is also benefiting Alberta by raising the price of a barrel of oil. Mark Parsons is ATB's chief economist. He says the math could get better if Alberta is able to get a new pipeline to the West Coast.
9: If some of these promises to build faster, export more overseas, translate into action and we start to see shovels in the ground, then we could go through a period of stronger growth. But we're taking a more cautious approach. We don't want to build that in. I think Albertans shouldn't necessarily bank on that happening.
2: The report flags the fall referendum on separation as a factor that could dampen business investment. Calgary youth looking for mental health support will soon have an additional space to call their own. The provincial government is investing $4 million into the Woods Homes Bowness campus. The money will go towards the construction of four new cottages that will provide a safe space for young people in need. Bjorn Johansson is the CEO of Woods Homes and says this funding comes as demand for support is on the rise.
10: It creates meaningful momentum as we advance into the next phase of our capital campaign and continue building a therapeutic campus designed for the 21st century.
2: The organization says it helps 20,000 people a year focusing on mental health supports for children, youth, and families. Selling and transferring handguns was frozen by the federal government in 2022. People in competitive handgun shooting in Alberta say a law against selling and transferring handguns unfairly targets their sport. Vince McDermott has more.
11: Glenn Miller is one of more than 50 people at a gun range south of Fort McMurray. He's in a handgun shooting competition. But people involved in shooting sports say the days are numbered for competitive handgun events.
12: It's really tough to, it's tough to stomach something that I've invested many thousands of dollars in and many hundreds of hours in for that just to go away from the stroke of a pen.
11: This style of shooting is overseen by the International Practical Shooting Confederation, or IPSC. IPSC did not get an exemption made for Olympic-style shooting. No one can buy a handgun and join the sport. And no one can replace a handgun that's lost, stolen, or broken. Prime Minister Justin Trudeau said that was the point when the freeze was announced in 2022. A gun ban that started in 2020 has outlawed more than 2,500 types of firearms. The Supreme Court of Canada will soon hear arguments against that decision. But without any changes to Canada's gun laws, the end of this sport is likely in sight. Vince McDermott, CBC News, Fort McMurray.
2: Local soccer fans will have plenty of options to tap into FIFA World Cup energy, including an immersive fan experience at South Center Mall. The mall's center court has been transformed in partnership with Cavalry FC. There will be interactive experiences and opportunities to meet players at select times through the month. The club's commercial director, Mason Trafford, is a former Cavalry FC team captain and has also played for the Canada men's national team.
13: Canadians are good at soccer. It is no longer the secondary sport. It is at the forefront, and we want people to like wake up and be proud that Calgary is a huge part of that, of Canada's growth.
2: The installation at South Centre Mall runs right through June. And that's your CBC News, Lauren.
0: All right. Thank you very much, Jocelyn, and thank you very much for joining us here on the Eye Opener. Been a fun morning, been a fun week. We're just about up to the finish line. Angela has a final update on how things are going out there.
1: I just took a last quick peek at southbound Deerfoot Trail. Still pretty slow from the Caffro Bridge right down to Glenmore Trail. And a reminder that this weekend, the West LRT, the Blue Line, closed between 69th Street and downtown West Kirby stations. That's tomorrow and Sunday. They'll have shuttle buses running in place of those trains. Now, today, some showers. It looks like a little windy around lunchtime, a high of 11 degrees. It's still 8 degrees at the airport.
0: Perfect weather to watch a soccer game.
1: Perfect.
0: Yeah, the footy game goes at 1. I want to say a huge thank you. Always the team that works on the show is so awesome, but this was a busy week. We took a big swing on that hail show and it all went fine. So really a huge thank you to everybody that works on the show and makes it sing. Our director is Liam Daw, technician Ashley Gerbig, our story producers Emma Kilburn-Smith, Nathan Godfrey, Regan Takach, and Julian Brown. Our senior producer, the guy that was, scratching his head a few months ago and said, oh, I wonder if we could do a show on hail. That's Josh Page. Our executive producer is Judy Aldous. Also, a special thanks to the wider team that made a contribution, especially on Wednesday, to our walking show, Pat Carroll, Carolyn Ferris, Claire Griffin, Piper Sardison, and Nate Louis. Nate was the one that walked backwards with a camera to make it happen. That's no small feat. So thank you to that gang. And thanks, of course, to everybody that came on and shared their story and fed back to us. Appreciate it so much. I'm Lauren McGinnis. Have a wonderful weekend. Back Monday. Talk to you then.

0: The flags started appearing around the city a few weeks ago. England dangling from a balcony, Colombia on the hood of a car, Portugal flapping from a neighbor's porch with a Brazilian flag next to it, a backup maybe, just in case. And in my neighborhood, at least, more Canadian flags than I can ever remember seeing. You know, this is one of the best countries in the world to watch the World Cup in. The whole world lives here. Honking of horns, sea of humanity on the streets, flags from competing nations on the same house. And of course, there are fabulous soccer communities right across the country, from Edmonton to Halifax and well beyond. But at the risk of getting in trouble, allow me to say there is no city in Canada quite like Toronto during the World Cup. This morning, as the world's largest sporting event touches down on Canadian soil, we are here in the heart of the city, across the street from the CN Tower, to celebrate soccer in Canada. We will hear from the coaches helping to shape the players who will suit up for this country later today. We'll be joined by two Canadian soccer legends, Diana Matheson and Craig Forrest, to talk about the tournament, why it matters now, and what our chances are. Also, as the world turns its eyes to the city, an artist who's become a global ambassador for the T-Dot, multiple Juno Award winner, Cardinal Official, and we have a soundtrack courtesy of one of Canada's most revered MCs, Emmy, Peabody, and Juno Award winner, Shad is here. You know, I don't need to tell you that the news has not been great lately. People have been looking for something good, something to lose themselves in. Yes, it's too expensive, and we can't afford the tickets. Yes, we'll probably wake up with a hangover when it's over. But this afternoon, when Canada steps on the pitch, just a few kilometers down the road, the world will be watching, and you'll be able to hear the roar from here. The guests have arrived. Let's have a party. Live from the atrium of the Canadian Broadcasting Centre in downtown Toronto, my name's Matt Galloway, and this is The Current. We have a rowdy crowd of people who woke up dark and early to get here this morning wearing jerseys from many different soccer nations, and we'll talk about those jerseys and those nations coming up. We are celebrating soccer in Canada, how fans are showing up for their teams during the World Cup. You can see Bosnia here. You can see Ghana. You can see Germany. A lot of Canada. We have Colombia. The list goes on and on. We'll get to more of you in a moment. Oh, there's Mexico. A big win yesterday for Mexico as well. One of the great things about this city is that there are any number of countries and players that people cheer for, and that, as I said, you can see the same house or the same car with different flags, because people have mixed up identities and they want to cheer for as many different communities as possible. This is something our first guest has seen firsthand, living in the west end of the city. Please welcome our musical guest for this morning, Shad.
1: Thank you.
0: It feels like the city went kind of from zero to 100 in the last couple of days when it comes to the World Cup, right? Like, jerseys everywhere.
1: Yeah, and to your last point, I get very Pan-African in the World Cup. It's whoever's still around, yeah.
0: What does it look like in your neighborhood right now?
1: Yeah, I'm seeing the flags. I'm seeing all kinds of different flags going on. Portuguese flags is very Portuguese neighborhood, so Brazil also represented. Yeah, it's beautiful to watch.
0: For people who are coming to the city, and a lot of people will come to the city for the very first time, what do they need to know about Toronto in 2026?
1: Okay, the way I always illustrate how multicultural Toronto is I explain that if you go up Dundas into a neighborhood called The Junction,

0: be this big collective thing. You see it when the Raptors won. You see it in New York right now with the Knicks. You see it with the Toronto Tempo. You saw it when the Jays were in the World Series. What does sport mean?
1: It is magical, real drama. Not this scripted reality TV. This is real reality TV. My wife always makes fun of me. About half of the times that she's seen me cry has been at a sporting event. Like, it is just this real and healthy place to let out emotion and a way for people to get together. So I love it. I've learned so many life lessons through sports as well. It's just a beautiful thing.
0: We'll talk more about that coming up. In the meantime, here's some music. This is Shad and his tune, Rain.
1: All right.

Got the goods, ayy. Saw the strange visions lead to brave missions. I'm the same, different, haven't changed. Always been lane switching, gripping grain, whipping, playing Mario Kart with the game system. It's still a slave system, held in supply chains. Listen, Sterling's still richer than Blake Griffin. When I say the rain spitting, don't need to rain like a royal, we just need rain on the soil. Don't need to rain like a royal, we just need rain on the soil. Don't need to rain like a royal, we just need rain on the soil. Don't need to rain like a royal, we just need rain on the soil. We're all waterborne, and in my body, a body of water formed.

not watching DVD. Yeah, throw back like it's TVTVT. And we rocking like this, check it out. Don't need to rain like a royal, we just need rain on the soil. Don't need to rain like a royal, we just need rain on the

0: the soil.
1: Thank you.
2: A huge part of the story of this team. Reggie Laria is the brother of Team Canada defender Richie Laria. Chris Chrysanthou was a youth coach for Tejon Buchanan and remains a close friend and personal mentor. And Greg Spagnoli is a legendary high school coach from Brampton who coached three of the current Team Canada members, Tejon Buchanan, Kyle Laren, and Jonathan Azorio. And they are all with us here on the stage in the atrium. Good morning, everyone.
3: Good morning. Good morning.
2: Greg, almost half the players on this team are from the GTA. You coached three of them from one high school in Brampton. What is going on in Brampton?
3: There's something in the water.
2: Seriously.
3: I'm not quite sure. We've kind of gone over this conversation multiple times since Qatar 4 years ago. And there seems to be just a rich cultural diversity of athletes that are coming into not only Peel but Brampton itself. And soccer is a global game, and when you get a lot of immigrant families and cultures with a diversity such as we have in Brampton, I think you have that commonality and that inclusion of representing something that means a lot to them in their culture. And when you have a chance to share that gift with people that have that same sort of interest, I think it just breeds opportunity for success. And it's demonstrated that coming out of Brampton.
2: Reggie, does that sound familiar? You grew-

0: Grew up playing with your brother at the Toronto Uruguay soccer club.
1: Yeah, the team was also like you said, full of immigrants and just coming together and playing the beautiful game, and it was amazing. There's so much talent in Ontario that I'm happy that it's going to be shown on the biggest stage, and yeah, it's good.
0: What is it about the game that brings people together, do you think?
1: I think, it's just amazing, like the drama, the underdog stories, everyone coming together cheering for like common goal to win, and yeah, it's beautiful to watch.
0: Chris, we have seen the women's team do exceptionally well in this country, and now the men are on the come up as well. What explains that, do you think? That for a while it seemed as though the men were operating in the shadow of a very successful women's national soccer team.
2: Well, I think Canada has always been more female inclusive than many other countries. You know, probably not as far as we should be. Speaking with a friend this morning, and you know, we don't talk about Helen Stoumbos scoring the first ever World Cup goal for Canada. We talk about Alphonso Davies, which is fantastic, but there was a female history before that. And I think it took some time for the men's program to really start to believe that it was possible. The world was so far more advanced than Canada was. It just took more investment, more time, more patience to get the men's game to where it needs to be.
0: Is your sense that belief exists now through the team?
2: Absolutely. Yeah. I think that this team believes that they can go a lot farther than any of us here in the audience believe.
0: Really?
2: I do.
3: That's exciting.
0: Greg, did you know, when you were coaching these young players, did you know how good they were in the moment? Did you know that at some point in time, maybe there was the possibility that they could get to the biggest stage in this game?
4: Well, I mean, development can go many different ways, but I think early in high school, they demonstrated a maturity and understanding of the game that I think was a little bit more advanced than some of their peers.
0: What did you see?
4: Just their understanding, the way they move off the ball, just how to play the ball, getting into spaces, making good decisions, small things that, you know, typically is part of the development process, especially in grade 9 and 10. And as they entered into their 11 and 12 years, you can see that there is really kind of honing their skills and really showcasing that they're a little bit more advanced and ahead of the game than some of their teammates.
0: What is it like as a coach? Are there things that you want to encourage? Do you also just want to get out of the way and let them kind of do their thing?
4: Well, I think providing just a platform and a space for them to just work on what they can do in a non-structured environment helps them flourish, to just try things and not have to worry about consequence. And so that kind of high school format provides that opportunity. And when you can see them getting more and more comfortable, they become more and more confident. Mm. And then eventually that just translates into the game.
0: Reggie, when did you know that your brother, Richie, was really good?
1: Probably at the age of 8, I'd say. We went to a tournament in Windsor, and in the first game, he scored like 4 goals. And then at the end of it, he got like MVP of the tournament. I always knew he was going to do special things.
0: What is it like to watch that?
1: It's surreal. I'm very proud. Like, everything he's done, like, a lot of people telling him that he was probably too small not to make it, and he kept pushing and fighting, and he ended up doing it.
0: It's incredible to think that he's going to be playing in the World Cup.
1: It's amazing. And
0: like, it's an amazing thing. He's your brother.
1: Yeah. And it's not even his first one, too. This is his second. A lot of people dream to even go to one, and he's going to be playing in two. It's
0: but amazing. At home, on home soil, is incredible.
1: Yeah, a lot. It's going to be a lot of family and friends cheering him on. I've been talking to him, too. He's really happy, a bit of nerves, but he just can't wait.
0: But what about that confidence that Greg was talking about and Chris was talking about? Do they have that sense of confidence?
1: Oh,
0: there?
1: Yeah. The national team, I feel like they're very united. It's like a brotherhood, and I think they're willing to honestly die on that field for each other, and it's going to be fun to watch.
0: Chris, you've also seen these players develop, and Tayshaun Buchanan is one of them. Did you know from the beginning that he had it?
2: No. I mean, so, you know, you put it in perspective, and so many parents and so many players and so many coaches, they put so much emphasis on what team the kid is playing on when they're young. I mean, Tejan was 12 years old and he was still playing on a B team. It wasn't until he was 13 years old that he went to an A team. Mm. And then at 15, he wasn't allowed to play anymore when we moved to the U.S. So he, you know, he didn't get a lot of opportunities. He didn't play on any, you know, big teams, but he believed in what he was capable of. He did the work. He put in the effort. And you know, too many times we put too much pressure on these children at 7, 8, 9 years old, and there's this, my kid has to belong and they need this extra training. No, the player has to have the mentality. And the one thing that's different about the players that make it pro and the ones that don't, it's not about the skill set. It's not about the hours. They all do that.
0: Yeah.
2: It's about the mindset. It's about that unconditional belief in yourself that no one can say no to you. And I have experienced some incredible moments with Tejan from the time he was 11 years old to the time he was 15 years old to the time he was 18 years old when he didn't have a single scholarship offer and he said, I'm going to Syracuse.
0: Yeah. That's a good lesson for parents and coaches as well, but also for young players who have been told you may or may not do this, right? If you believe in yourself, that's really powerful.
2: Anything's possible.
0: Yeah. What do you think, Greg, is going to be like this afternoon in those stands, in that stadium, which he's built and built and built? It started as a small thing, and now there's these temporary towering stadium seats. What do you think it's going to be like?
4: I think it's going to be crazy. I think it's going to be... an atmosphere that we've never seen before in Toronto. I mean, I attend TFC matches regularly, but it's going to pale in comparison to the energy. We hope, fingers crossed, and no offense to anybody here, that it's a pro-Canada crowd. So
0: we'll get to that in a moment.
4: You know, Canada is such a diverse, you know, country, especially in Toronto, and to play in Toronto. Sometimes it can be deemed as an away match, depending on who you're playing. So we're hopeful and we're mindful that you know, hopefully they'll bring the energy and really support and be that 12th man on the pitch.
0: Reggie, how many times did you ask your brother for tickets, and how many tickets did you ask for? It's an expensive ticket, man. A lot of people can't get these.
1: I asked him for two, but I knew it was gonna be hard because these tickets are really, really pricey. But yeah, he came through, and thankfully I can go.
0: It's going to be a special moment, and the relationships that you all have with these players is quite something. Thank you for being here.
4: Thank you.
1: Thank you.
0: Reggie Lerner is the brother of Team Canada defender Richie Lerner. Chris Chrysanthou is a youth coach for Tejan Buchanan, close friend and personal mentor, and Greg Spagnoli, legendary high school coach from Brampton, who coached a number of the Team Canada members. This is going to be a big game, and Canada, yes, will have the crowd behind them, but it's going to have some tough competition today when they take on Team Bosnia-Herzegovina. For a lot of people in the Toronto area, loyalties may be divided. Who knows? We have time to say hello to somebody in the audience who knows all about that. Amina Kapo is general director of the Bosnian Canadian Association. And we should say, for those who are listening, dressed in a Bosnian strip, but with a Canadian flag tucked in. How do you feel going into this match?
3: Absolutely surreal to watch my two home countries play each other in the opening match today. It's something I honestly can't describe in words. I can't even believe that it's real and that we've got here today. I cannot wait for this game.
0: I saw the other day an open-top bus full of Bosnian fans cruising around up near Casa Loma.
3: Yes, you did.
0: They were going off.
3: Those are the players' families.
0: They were having fun.
3: Yeah.
0: Tell me about this team and what makes the team special.
3: This team is really special because majority of these young men have been born in the diaspora and they chose to play for Bosnia outside of the countries that, you know, they also call home, just like I call Bosnia and Canada home. There's a determination and a perseverance and belief in them that I have not seen in the Bosnian team since I was born.
0: What is, and I mean, knocking off Italy is no small thing.
3: No, sir.
0: And there's a lot of people in this city that perhaps thought Italy would just roll right over, that would be
3: I see the advertisements everywhere, but it

0: Italy's not in the World Cup.
1: Italy is not
0: correct.
1: Italy is not in the World Cup with some regrets for Italian friends and fans.
0: I love my Italians, though. Don't get twisted.
2: What do you think it's going to be like? This is a game on home Canadian soil, and yet, to your
0: it's
2: point,
0: it's going to be a Bosnia home game. I'm going to tell you that right now.
2: What do you
0: I
2: think?
0: Love Canada, but the way the Bosnians have flooded the city in the last couple of days, Canada is about to see something they have never seen. But I will also add to that, we call ourselves the Bosnian Canadian Association for a reason, because we are proud of both of our countries.
1: Very nice. I was going to say, there was a little bit of tension in the room before you said that last point. There's a lot of people with Canadian jerseys who are like, really? Yes.
0: Uh-huh.
1: You feel good about your chances?
0: I do. My ideal situation is a 1-1 tie, so we both get a point. And then we both beat Switzerland and Qatar and finish first and second. That's ideal. But I'm going to be very honest with you, with the backing of the European fan style, y'all ain't ready.
1: She threw down a marker. There you go. That's Amina Kapo, General Director of the Bosnian Canadian Association Soccer Superfan. Give her a round of applause. We have to take a quick pause for the CBC News, and then we're back with more from the CBC Atrium. We are celebrating soccer in Canada. Team Canada is getting set to play Bosnia this afternoon, its first match in the World Cup. Coming up after the news, we have former Team Canada player, Northern Super League founder Diana Matheson, and former Team Canada goalie Craig Forrest with their take on this tournament. Hip-hop ambassador Cardinal Official will be here, and more music from our friend Shad as well. It is a special day for soccer, but also for this country. Canada is going to be in the spotlight around the world. The world will be paying attention to Canada, and we're going to be talking about that coming up. This is a special edition of The Current, live from CBC HQ. My name is Matt Galloway. We're back in 6 minutes. Stay with us.
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3: 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Coming up in an hour, it's Q.
6: What if you could go from not writing songs at all to having songs with billions of streams in about 2 years? That's what happened to Audrey Hobard. She made what's one of the best songwriter records of the year. She'll be here to tell you about it and working with her best friend, the pop star Gracie Abrams.
7: This is CBC News. It is cloudy and 8 degrees in Calgary at 9 o'clock. Good morning, I'm Jocelyn Kozak. A new ATB financial report says Alberta is staying the course despite uncertain world economic conditions, but not everyone agrees things are as rosy. Michelle Bellefontaine reports.
8: Alberta is staying resilient in the face of economic challenges, according to ATB Financial. The bank's latest report says Alberta will lead Canada in employment and economic growth. The 2026 price of oil is estimated at an average of $84 U.S. a barrel due to the closure of the Strait of Hormuz. Mark Parsons is ATB's chief economist. He says the province could potentially see more growth.
9: It would come if we get additional pipeline capacity of a million and a half barrels per day through a West Coast pipeline and through other optimizations.
8: Moshe Lander is an economist at Concordia University in Montreal who lives in Calgary. He says Alberta's growth needs to be put in context.
10: That's not something to be proud of when Canada's at a standstill or maybe even a technical recession. Any growth then will be seen as a positive, but that's by comparison only.
8: Both economists say the prospect of separation looms over the economy, but Parsons hasn't yet seen any effects in the economic data. Michelle Bellefontaine, CBC News, Edmonton.
7: Calgary Mayor Jeremy Farkas is calling for a municipal lobbyist registry, saying it would improve transparency at City Hall. The proposal comes amid an ongoing RCMP investigation of alleged corruption related to a land use amendment vote during the previous council term. Farkas says a lobbyist registry would create a public record of who's lobbying, which councillors over what issues. He points out some other Canadian cities already have systems in place.
11: So for me, this is about playing catch up. It's not necessarily exclusively informed by recent events. This is really about us growing up as a city. As we're looking to manage the size of the organization, the budget that we work with, it makes sense that we modernize our approach and we set the standard for accountability.
7: Ward 2 Councillor Jennifer Wyness says a registry would not have prevented the alleged wrongdoing RCMP are investigating, adding Farkas should wait for the investigation to conclude before proposing any related policy changes. Prime Minister Carney has arrived in France for his latest international trip, first to meet with President Emmanuel Macron, then a side trip to Ireland for more meetings. Afterwards, he heads back to France, which is hosting this year's G7 summit, and U.S. President Donald Trump is scheduled to attend. That gets going Monday. When the trading day opens, all attention will be on SpaceX. The tech company founded by Elon Musk is expected to smash records with its largest IPO ever. But as Nisha Patel reports, some experts say investors should be wary of getting caught up in the frenzy.
12: It could be the biggest market debut of all time. SpaceX is going public. Investment analyst Keith Snyder says there's huge demand for the IPO, which values the company at $1.8 trillion.
13: It's just such a unique business, and anything tied to Elon Musk obviously gets a ton of fanfare.
12: SpaceX offers exposure to rockets and satellites and artificial intelligence all at once. Western University finance professor Stephen Forster says the trading in SpaceX shares could be extremely volatile at first, with big price swings, warning individual investors could easily be burned.
14: Investing in stocks, any stocks, is risky. There's no guarantee you could lose 100% of your investment.
12: Elon Musk, the company's founder and CEO, holds more than 40% of SpaceX shares. Nisha Patel, CBC News, Toronto.
7: And that is your CBC News. Now, here is Angela Knight with an update on traffic.
15: In the southwest this morning, still a little bit of volume eastbound on Glenmore Trail from just before Crowchild Trail right over the causeway to 14th Street. And southbound Deerfoot remains busier between the Caffro Bridge and Glenmore Trail in the southeast. If you spot a problem, please let me know. The number is 403-521-1010.
7: A cloudy day for Calgary with showers off and on through the day. We're expecting a high today of 11 degrees. Right now in Calgary, it is cloudy and 8 degrees. I'm Jocelyn Kozak. 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
1: Hello, I'm Matt Galloway. 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

0: introduction, especially with that music. Mr. International, T-Dot Ambassador, please say hello to Toronto's own Cardinal Official.
1: Oh. I was going to say, as I limbo into the chair, or at least a poor attempt at limboing, how's everybody doing? Good, good, good, good.
0: You have repped this city from one end of the planet to another, and the world is now here. It's going to be paying attention to this country and to this town. If somebody is paying attention to Toronto for the very first time, coming here for the very first time, what do you think they need to know about Toronto in 2026?
1: Oh, man, that is such a difficult question. You know what's incredible about this city, and I tell people all the time, if you want to experience the entire globe, you come to Toronto. That's what Toronto is. People don't understand, like, when you go to other cities, there is maybe one awesome thing that's really dope about that city or something that you look for. Like, I just had a pretty significant birthday the other day, and we went to Japan, we went to Tokyo. But when you go to Tokyo, it's Tokyo stuff, like, and that's it. And that's amazing. But when you come here, you can experience Mexico, you can experience Ireland, you can experience Jamaica, you can experience all the cultures from around the world while still retaining like this amazingly unique energy, which is Toronto, which is everything working together and for the most part, yeah, living in a great harmonious way. And that's been my experience my entire life living in this city.
0: Do you think it's something that's worth a round of applause? Do you think it's something we take for granted in this city in some ways?
1: You know what? I don't know if we take it for granted. What's interesting is that I think the city is evolving at a rapid pace. I think the country is, but the city, it feels like the evolution might be happening faster than the culture is keeping up. Mm. So what's happening right now, I think it's a very interesting time where we are navigating a lot of things happening like full impact. And I think what's dope about this is that we are able to take a breather for the next 2 months and really just enjoy all of it happening in real time, because what's happening is we have so many things that are occurring within this city and this country. You know what I mean? Between politics, between economics, it's rough on a lot of Torontonians right now. You know what I'm saying? In terms of the cost of living and all the rest of that. I think what's amazing is that soccer or football, depending on where you're from, is mm-hmm. allowing us to have a little bit of a breather and focus on the fun stuff. You know what I'm saying? Cheer on our team, yeah, enjoy the magic. And I think that's super necessary for Toronto.
0: What's been really interesting is when you started out, there were a lot of people who felt like they needed to pretend they were from somewhere else. Do you know what I mean? You're making music and you need to sound like you're from New York or what yeah. have you. And that's not the story anymore, and you have helped lead that. You have helped spearhead that change so that we can feel, it's not like chest out and we're swaggering, but we can feel good about being from here, about being from Canada, and about being from this city.
1: Yeah, I mean, absolutely, but, you know, I kind of glamorize it now, but people don't understand, like, how much it felt like the world throwing tomatoes at me while I was, like, going out and trying to promote Canada. I'd be like, you know, in Dallas, Texas, and they're like, "You're from Canada?" And I'm like, "Yeah." They're like, "Oh, you guys have that purple dinosaur on your basketball team?" And I'm like, "Yeah, we're gonna win the championship one day." And they're like, "Oh, sure, I'm sure you are." So what I love though is like a lot of the things that I've hoped, prayed for, and contributed to have come to pass. You know what I'm saying? It is a very interesting time to where, you know, we could say that we have world champion basketball here, where we can say we don't just have one, but we have, you know, some of the biggest, if not the biggest artists in the entire planet that come from here. Like, everything that they used to laugh at me about is literally our reality within 2026. So I think, you know, taking all the mudslinging and everything else that they threw at me, I get to gloat now.
0: You wonder. And it's not to draw too much attention to your significant birthday, but you wonder whether young Cardi would have believed that would be possible.
1: I think the young Cardi always believed it, because I think every step along my journey, even including to this very day, it's always been like, I don't think that I really understood the power of manifestation until like a couple of weeks ago. Yeah. You know what I'm saying? I think I've manifested everything that I've experienced. You know what I'm saying? It's like, I wanted for my city to be on the map. I wanted for me and my friends to like accomplish our dreams. I wanted to, you know, meet some of the most interesting and incredible people, you know, from around the world. And it's funny, you know, shout out to my management team. I have to literally, I'm in the process of creating a new bucket for my bucket list because I'm like, well, I've met all the people, I've done all the things, and, you know, they're like, Cardi, we want to offer you this, and we'll throw in this, and I'm like, yeah, it's okay, I did it, you know what I mean? So I realize how much of a blessing that is, you know what I'm saying? Like, yeah. One thing about Tokyo, I don't know if anybody here has been to Japan before, but it's like, when you go there, it's kind of the complete opposite of North America, to where it's like everything is based on absolute, like, not to say that we're not humble people, but it's like the most humility you've ever seen. It's very thoughtful, and you can go there and really clear your mind. And it's like when I went over there and just thought about all of the things that I have been afforded to experience, I am like incredibly thankful. But I think what it did was also like re-energize and just rejuvenate my desire to think bigger, you know what I'm saying, and dream more.
0: I'm going to let you go, but the bucket list for a lot of people was hosting a World Cup. What do you think the city is going to be like in the next few weeks? Well, later today when
1: it
0: kicks off.
1: Here's what I'll tell you, and here's what you guys don't know. It looks like it's all glamorous because they don't even, the city of Toronto, I don't have accreditation, so I just have to wear my chain so they let me in. But as the music supervisor and consultant for the FIFA Fan Fest, I will tell you that like the energy has been absolutely incredible down there. Yesterday we had a little bit of a thunder and lightning scare, so they had to cut the Mexico game early. But you know what I'm saying? What was it? Oh, manos arriba, manos arriba, manos arriba from Mexico and other places that are down there. But the energy is crazy. You know what I'm saying? It's absolutely insane. And, you know, I'm supposed to be unbiased, but, you know, I wore my red, so hopefully the Canada team will pick up on that. And I'm just so happy that all you guys are down here this morning, you know what I'm saying, sharing the good energy with my good friend. And I will see you guys in downtown Toronto because now is the time. The traffic is horrendous, so let's make it work.
0: Cardinal Official. Curating the World Cup fan zone here in Toronto all weekend and repping this city everywhere he goes. Thank you, sir. Good to have you here. We have people who are representing their nations from all across the globe. We see Germany fans that are here. My man who's just here from Iran. We have Mexican fans. We have the Ghanaian crew out here. There's Croatia jerseys there. We have England, France. The list goes on and on and on. And, of course, a lot of Canadian jerseys as well, which is important because Canada takes on Bosnia-Herzegovina this afternoon. Its debut at the World Cup. Who better to talk through that match than two former Team Canada players. Craig Forrest was a keeper for the men's national team through 1988 through 2002. He played in the Premier League in England, led Canada to the Gold Cup in 2000. And Diana Matheson has won two Olympic medals representing Canada on the women's national soccer team. She scored that iconic goal, the bronze medal game at the 2012 Olympics, and is the founder of the Northern Super League. Say hello to Diana Matheson and Craig Forrest. Thank you both for being here.
2: Thanks for having us.
0: Craig, going to start with you. Team Canada taking on Bosnia today. What are we looking at?
3: Well, we've got two teams with high hopes. Obviously, Bosnia, you know, get into a playoff, beating Wales on penalties and then playing the Italian side, not expecting. I would expect that they would take on Italians and win on a penalty shootout as well. But they're a tough country, and they love their football, and they are passionate, and there's going to be tens of thousands of them in Toronto, which I absolutely love. I love the fact. I hope there's not that many at the game. But enjoy the fan fest. Like, we see some Bosnia fans here. Oh, you know, welcome. I love it.
2: Right here, out of what, 200 people? There's the two Bosnian fans are louder than the Canadian fans. Guys, that's our problem. We got anyone going to the game today that hears this on the radio, you got to be louder than those Bosnian fans.
0: I love it. It's already kicking off. What do you think success looks like for Canada in this tournament, Diana?
2: You know what? I think we have a fantastic men's national team now that can compete at the world stage.
0: Catching up with the women.
2: Catching up with the women, you know. We like to lead by example. Thanks. Yeah, getting out of the group and getting into those knockout games. I think, you know, we're getting past the phase before any major tournament where we talk about all the things that can go wrong, how much it costs, how bad traffic is going to be in Toronto. And now we get to play the games today. Right. And I think, you know, a goal at home, a result today sets them up really, really well to get out of the group. And I think all of Canada is going to get behind them.
0: Craig, what does success look like for you? This is not a team that is just here to be here. Do you know what
3: no.
0: I mean?
3: No. I think that we can't, you have to think about the pressures of playing a World Cup at home. And there's very few people know what that feels like. We don't even know. The players that are going to come out to the pitch today will not know what that feels like. So they're going to have to deal with that. However, a lot of them play at very big clubs, and they've had pressure of playing club football and on the biggest stage. They're used to it. So I think the pressures of that will put them in good stead for this World Cup. But success for me would be obviously getting out of the group. If they don't get out of the group, it'll be an absolute failure. But with 8 out of the 12 groups, third places going through, we should be okay. I had higher hopes a couple of years ago during Copa America after those performances we saw there. But with the injuries and the players coming back off injuries and some young players and some changes defensively, Alphonso Davies isn't going to be available for a while. We hope he is maybe for the round of 16 or 32 or maybe even Switzerland if we need him really badly. But that's what he's here for. Bombito's another big loss for us. So from that standpoint, I'm confident, but not as confident as it was a couple of years ago. Mm. But I'm hoping that the round of 16 and then you're going to eventually meet some team with a ton of quality.
0: Diana, the neat thing about you is that you are all of these different things at once. Former player and legend as a player, but also now a builder, right? Somebody who is creating and helping to build this game here. What is a tournament like this being held? I mean, it's in Canada, Mexico, and the United States, but we're going to spot like Canada. What does it mean for the game here, do you think? And how does that contribute to the building that you're involved in now?
2: Yeah, I think, I mean, so many intangible and tangible things. I think tangible, we're a pretty new soccer country. It's already the number one team participation sport and growing, but you know, they sell pucks at the Parliament, not soccer balls. You know, we're still catching up, and because of that we don't have enough infrastructure, so we're gonna have this huge influx of inspiration and registration behind soccer. But we need more soccer fields, indoor soccer fields, mid-sized stadium, the size we want to play in. We need to invest more in that community infrastructure across Canada. And just capturing the hearts and minds of the next generation. My nephew's 7 years old. I don't think he's listening to this program. I don't think he's going to be a pro athlete. Sorry, Henry. But, you know, the Four Nations happened, and he was into hockey. Right now, him and all his friends are into baseball because of the Blue Jays. Coming out of this World Cup, every little kid out there is going to be wanting to kick a soccer ball.
0: Well, I'm going to go back to that bronze medal goal. There's all sorts of people, young girls who watched you do that, who were like, I want to be her. I want to do that. That's a thing, right?
2: Yeah. No. Okay. Yeah.
3: To get things sparked off, right?
2: Yeah, I mean, you got
3: winning's
2: it.
3: Everything, and if Canada can do that, then the men's team, then we're gonna see a big jump. But I'll go back to that question as well. When we see jumps in the, as far as popularity go and fandom and things like that, 2002 under 19 Women's World Cup. I think that was really when Canada sort of found out what Christine Sinclair was all about. Great tournament, blew the sky off with as far as attendance goes. Mm. 2007 under 20 World Cup men's we had here, another little step. 2015 full women's World Cup. So you have these different little steps that make that move, and I think this is going to be a big step, but it's no bigger than those. And I think that we're slowly getting there, but it's these steps that we're going to make in the right direction to make it more popular and more mainstream in Canada.
0: You said something earlier, Diana, about the traffic. The traffic is terrible. I mean, traffic's terrible in the city all the time, but it's really bad now. That's one of the things that people are complaining about. There's also, it's insanely expensive. Most people can't afford to go to these matches, right? $1,000, $1,500, $2,000. There are concerns around FIFA and its ethics and what it's doing, not just in the United States, but elsewhere. Is it possible to love the World Cup, but also have real concerns about all of those other things and perhaps the body that's helping to organize it? Do you know what I mean?
2: Yes, absolutely. I think for sure. Complicated. I mean, you know, my wife works here in this building and she works weekends, and, you know, summers in Toronto, traffic at the best of times, like She got hit by Indy, and then they'd close the up and the subway. I think she took 2 hours to get home. So hopefully it's no worse than that, the traffic this weekend.
0: Do you worry about the ticket price?
2: I mean, it's part of the Toronto experience for all the visitors out there. You have to experience it. Yeah, ticket prices.
0: The people are just priced out. People who would love to go, those young, that next generation can't afford to go.
2: No, absolutely. And, you know, I've got a cousin here in town, been following TFC since they started, huge men's national team fan, and, you know, a dad of two, just couldn't afford to go. So, yes, I think there's lots of things that wasn't right about this tournament. I think, to your point, you can believe in both. At the same time, there's a couple, you know, proud Canadians within FIFA who started to plant seeds to bring this tournament to Canada about 10 years ago and have somehow made that happen. If you asked me 10 years ago, could we host a Men's World Cup in Canada, I would have laughed and said, you're crazy. And they were ahead of their time to plant those seeds to bring these games to Canada. And I think, again, to your point, you know, once the games start, I do think it's, you know, then it's game time. Then we get to cheer on the red and white, and we all get to rally behind that thing. Do the big issues go away? You know, this is the most political World Cup probably that's ever happened. But also, you know, sports get to rally us behind the flag in the way nothing else does.
0: Craig, how do you carry two things in your head at the same time? Loving the game, but also worrying about all of the politics, all of the fact that people are priced out of this, that it's, we'll wake up, as I said, with a hangover when it's over.
3: Yeah, exactly. There's a lot of noise around Russia, a lot of noise around Qatar leading into it. And then when this tournament started, the football sort of took over. Mm. But you can't get away from those other stories. They're always going to be part of it. It's the biggest sport in the world. I was out in Vancouver for the FIFA Congress meeting, and I got a little bit of a better feeling about FIFA as far as where the money's going to go. So the auditors that are separate from FIFA were telling everybody where all this money's going to go, and there's some really, really good programs. So the idea is all this money goes back into football and supporting it. And one of the biggest things I like about the 48 World Cup, Team World Cup, is that and Victor Montaliani is a big part of that too, and Vancouver boy, vice president of FIFA and president of CONCACAF, is that it's given the opportunity for smaller countries to really dream big, right? So Curacao, good example, right? Haiti, you know, didn't even play games at home, qualify. So all these other islands, 31 islands in the Caribbean, they're like scouring the earth trying to find out about players that are eligible to play for them because that dream is truly alive. They only used to play like 10 games in 10 years. Now they're playing 10 games a year. And the Nations League has helped that and boosted it. So it boosts the sport. So there's a lot of good things going on behind the scenes as well. So I don't want to be overly critical with them, but it was a shock when the ticket prices came out. And I felt bad for the true Canadian soccer fans out there that have supported our national team thick and thin and haven't, you know, and you're boxing them out, and it's like, we can't do that to them. Now, I know a lot of them too, they were in lottery, there's $80 tickets, so that, you know, that would happen too, but you can't box out the working class sports fan, football fan, because that's what built the game in the first place.
0: Diana, in a word or two, what do you think it's going to be like? That's a really good point. In a word or two, what do you think it's going to be like this afternoon when Canada walks onto that pitch?
2: Oh, buzzing. I think it's going to be buzzing in the stadium. Buzzing for the anthem. Buzzing when Canada scores their first goal on home soil. And buzzing when we get that result. I cannot wait to feel the energy in the city today.
0: You both know what it's like to be out there on that pitch. Glad to have you here. Thank you.
2: Thanks.
3: Pleasure.
0: Diana Matheson, former member of Team Canada's women's team, founder of the Northern Super League, Canada's professional women's soccer league, and Craig Forrest, member of Team Canada's men's team and sports commentator. We're celebrating soccer in Canada today. That starts with the grassroots. And with me right now, that was what Diana was talking about, building those grassroots. With me now, two of the people behind a wonderful soccer program for newcomers and refugees. It's called the Scarborough Simbas. Mohazama Mataj is a former member of Afghanistan's national women's soccer team. She is the Simbas program director. And Saleh Ali Osman started as a Simbas player, is now a coach. And here with us in the audience, some of the Simbas players. They're there. Thank you both for being here with us this morning. Tell me about the Simbas and what makes your program special.
4: Yeah, of course. So the Scarborough Simbas is a free recreational soccer program for refugees and newcomers in Scarborough. We started back in 2020, and we had about 30 kids registered in our program. 6 years later, add a zero to that number, and we've been supporting 300 children and youth in the GTA.
0: We were talking about this earlier. What do you think it is about the sport that creates a feeling of connection and brings people together? There's something special about it, right?
4: Of course. So football is a global game. You know, so many, as we see, like our program is built of, consists of children and youth from so many different diverse countries across the world. We have at least 25 different countries, like kids from 25 different countries taking part in the program. And I always like to describe it as a family, a community. When you come out to the pitch, you don't just see kids playing on the field. You see families coming together, grandparents, uncles, aunts, cousins, coming to support the kids in the program, having like a whole picnic on the side. So it's just this beautiful family and community feeling that you get when you're on the pitch with the Simbas.
0: Fabulous. Saleh, you came to Canada. You were 10 years old.
5: Yes.
0: You were a refugee from Syria.
5: That's right.
0: What did the Simbas mean to you?
5: I would say Simba means to me unity, because you have all of these people coming from all over the world, people like me who suffered civil war, and it means a lot when these people come here and they live their childhood once again, the childhood every kid deserves to live, and it's very important and very nice to see that, you know, people from Syria, people from Afghanistan, people from Palestine, all over the world. It's very nice to see that unity and those kids, you know, see the smile on those kids and see they're living their childhood once again.
0: And now you're a coach, and
5: yes.
0: So you have you're helping to create that sense
5: absolutely,
0: of community.
5: Absolutely.
0: How do you do that?
5: I mean, at first when I started, it was really tough because it was the first time I ever do that. But slowly, I start picking up from other coaches and I learn things I could do to make the kids happy, make them listen to me, you know, become more like a friend than a coach. It's really important. And I just love it. I enjoy it really, really much, more than playing, to be honest.
0: And
5: it's
0: how do you see those kids change because of the program that they're in?
5: I think they change a lot. As I said, some of them come from a background that I came from, and they see terrible stuff. Coming to Canada and joining such a program, it's amazing. You could see the smile on their face, how happy they are just to enjoy the game. I mean, soccer is a world game. It's one of the best sports in the world that attract kids, especially. And it's really nice to see them playing and, you know, really happy.
0: Who are you cheering for in the World Cup?
5: I'm cheering for two. First, of course, Canada.
0: And he's got a Canadian jersey on, so
5: course,
0: that's good.
5: Of course. Second one is Argentina.
0: Argentina?
5: My favorite player, yes, Messi.
0: Ah.
5: Go for Messi.
0: What about for you, Mohamed Sana? I mean, one of the things that's interesting is that we have, and we've been talking about this, the world is here, right? And so who are you cheering for? How do you figure out what those divided loyalties might be?
4: Yeah, of course, it's definitely a tough one, but, you know, we're all here to support and cheer on Canada, of course, so go Canada today. I also happen to be a Messi fan, but beyond that, Argentina and Turkey.
0: That's a lot of different flags on one car.
4: Yeah. You bet. Come check the parking lot. You'll know which one's my car.
0: Do you want to give a shout out to the Simbas? They're here.
4: Yes, of course. So we have Paul, Jaden, and Emmanuel in the crowd. Where you put your hands up. And we also have one of our coaches, Coach Majid. And honestly, like for the Simbas as well, like just dream big, right? Like we've seen the stories of some of the national team players, like Alfonso Davies, right? So he was a refugee. He came to Canada in Edmonton, I believe, at the age of 5. And, you know, a child at 5 years old had someone ask him that you're going to be playing in the World Cup in Canada. Probably would have never imagined it. So, you know, there's so much hope here. There's opportunity. Dream big. And, you know, you'll reach your goals.
0: Mohazama Mataj is a former member of Afghanistan's national women's soccer team, director of the Scarborough Simbas. Saleh Al-Osman started as a player at the Simbas and is now a coach. That's amazing. Coming up in 90 seconds, we continue our live program, special broadcast from the atrium of CBC HQ, talking about soccer in Canada. I'm Matt Galloway. This is The Current. Back in a minute and a half. Stay with us.
6: It is cloudy and 8 degrees in Calgary. Good morning. I'm Jocelyn Kozak with your CBC News update. Calgary Mayor Jeremy Farkas is calling for a municipal lobbyist registry, saying it would improve transparency at City Hall. The proposal comes amid an ongoing RCMP investigation of alleged corruption related to a land use amendment vote during the previous council term. But Ward 2 Councillor Jennifer Wyness says a registry would not have prevented the alleged wrongdoing RCMP are investigating. Alberta's economy is resilient despite challenges from world events, according to a new report from ATB Financial. The bank says Alberta's employment and economic growth numbers will be the best in Canada this year. The report does flag the fall referendum on separation as a factor that could dampen business investment. And Calgary soccer fans will have plenty of options to tap into the FIFA World Cup energy, and that includes an immersive fan experience at South Centre Mall. The mall has partnered with Cavalry FC to provide interactive experiences and chances to meet players at select times through the month of June. That is your CBC News update. You can stay with CBC Radio for your news. 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
0: Hello again, I'm Matt Galloway. You're listening to a special edition of The Current, live with a great audience in the atrium of the Canadian Broadcasting Centre in downtown Toronto. We've been saying that the world is here in Canada and the world is here in Toronto, and you see that during the World Cup. You see that on a daily basis. And the international spirit that makes the city a great place also just makes it an amazing place to eat. You can find cuisine from all over the world in this city. Everything from family-run home cooking to Michelin-starred fine dining. And so, yeah, you're going to be here. You're going to be out looking at football, watching the games, but you got to eat too. You could have a World Cup of soccer. You could also have a World Cup of food. Branavan Sivapathasundaram has been doing that on social media and is with me here on stage to talk about that World Cup of food. Good morning.
7: Good morning.
0: I like to eat, and I like to eat as widely as possible in this city. What is a World Cup of food?
7: That's a great question. So I think a World Cup of food is kind of our idea of putting countries head-to-head, but for the World Cup, you think of, like, you know, the big countries going head-to-head, playing football. But as, you know, Cardinal touched on earlier, we basically have every country represented in Toronto. So my buddy and I were like, well, why don't we do a World Cup of food where we take countries from the groups that are in the World Cup, and we find a restaurant in the city, a mom-and-pop shop, and we eat at the different restaurants and do a World Cup with that bracket instead.
0: That sounds ambitious. It sounds like you're eating a lot of food.
7: Oh yeah.
0: But it also sounds there's some competition. It could be controversial, right? Do you weigh in on, you know, debates as to who makes the best thing? Who's making the best rice dish, for example? Is it Spain? Is it Uruguay? That could get hot.
7: It can. And honestly, with food, everyone's really passionate about it, so we got to be a little careful. But I think the idea for us was mainly to make it as fair as possible. Do comparable dishes. So, you know, obviously you can't compare, like, Belgian waffles to, like, Mexican tacos. It would be kind of an unfair matchup. So we tried to, for every country, find a dish, and this is the beautiful thing about Toronto, where it might be an obscure dish that someone hasn't heard of, but we probably have it represented here. So we tried to find something as comparable as possible and put those head to head. So it was a fair competition.
0: So you had a stew competition, and it was Brazil against Morocco?
7: Oh, yeah, yeah.
0: I mean, it sounds delicious, but also,
7: oh my gosh,
0: you can imagine the Moroccans might say, we have the stew title, and the Brazilians might say, I'm sorry, no.
7: 100%, 100%, and that's exactly kind of what we saw as well.
0: Like, so people, who won?
7: It was Brazil, but it was so close, and we were in the restaurant, and we debate ourselves, like, in the restaurant, because when you eat good food, you kind of just get transported, right? And when you have the stew that we had for Brazil, it was like a fish stew called moqueca. And then for Morocco, it was like a more spice-based, like, lamb stew. Both were incredible. Like,
0: my mouth is watering.
7: I know.
0: Continue.
7: I'm getting hungry thinking and talking to you about this. But it, like, when you eat things, you kind of just have to go with your gut. And just Brazil edged it out. But both were incredible dishes.
0: Everyone's a winner.
7: Honestly,
0: especially
7: we get to eat it all here, right?
0: Yeah. So, what is it that makes this city a great food city?
7: I think everyone that's been here kind of touched on it. It's just the diversity. And that's kind of what the series that we do is based on, is just Canada and Toronto specifically is probably one of, if not the most diverse city in the world, specifically food city. And everyone is so passionate about food that you'll have so many different restaurants representing any and almost all countries you can think of. As someone mentioned earlier, there's a little Malta. There's restaurants from all over the world that you know, you might not be familiar with, but you can probably find it in Toronto. And I think it'd be hard pressed to say that you could say that about a lot of different cities in the world, right?
0: So where do you start for people? And this is what we've been saying. There are a lot of people who are going to be arriving in Toronto for the very first time, and they might have an idea of what the city is, but they want to do what you're doing, which is tap into something that's a little bit, but that could be overwhelming. So where do you start?
7: Ooh, that's a great question. I think you start by talking to people. I think you start by Googling, seeing if you can find mom and pop shops of food that you've had. So if you're coming from a country that is known for one dish, try not to find that here. You probably can, but try other ethnicities that you might not have heard of, that you might not have known exist, and see if you can find a nice mom and pop shop that's ideally kind of owned by someone from that ethnicity. And then when you go there, ask the people that own the restaurant or that work there, what do they like?
0: Yeah.
7: You know, I think it's really easy for us to stick to kind of comfort dishes, things that you're familiar with.
0: Because it can be intimidating. You go into somewhere, you don't know what to order, and the menu's long, you don't know.
7: Yeah, and ask for recommendations, because you can say, I like this, you know, I like this kind of style, I like spicy food, I don't like spicy food, what do you recommend? Because I think the first step in stepping outside that comfort zone is asking the questions of what would someone that's native to that place recommend?
0: What was the best thing that you ate in judging the Food World Cup of Toronto?
7: Oh, man.
0: And again, this could get you in trouble.
7: I gotta be careful. I honestly, there's been so many incredible dishes, but the one that comes to my mind is there's a goat platter that we had. It's from a restaurant called Instant du Palais. It's an Ivoire. It's a Côte d'Ivoire. So it's an African restaurant. Here you go. And like, I still think about going back to this place.
0: What did it taste like?
7: Okay, so the goat, it's super tender. They had this like spicy sauce that was made with like caramelized onions. Incredible.
0: Guy, you're
7: killing
0: me.
7: They had like this, like, it was just like, they had caramelized plantains. It was just like the best combination of all things you can think of on one platter.
0: What is this place called? And how can I get there?
7: In Instant du Palais. It's incredible.
0: You have done your job in making us all very hungry. Fran, thank you very much.
7: Thank you so much.
0: Fran Evan Sivapathasundaram. You can find his Food World Cup series on Instagram and TikTok. His handle is A Couple Bites, all one word, A Couple Bites. You hungry now, everybody? Yes. This is a special edition of The Current. My name is Matt Galloway. We are in the atrium of the Canadian Broadcasting Center. Glass ceiling, and you look up, and it's a beautiful day in downtown Toronto, which is great because the World Cup arrives on Canadian soil today. Canada taking on Bosnia. We have a lot of different soccer fans here. We said, wear your jersey, wear your gear to this event. And so, with us in our audience is Emmanuel Duodo, president of the Ghanaian Canadian Association of Ontario. Looking great. Flags, scarves, jerseys, all of it. Tell me about what it means to love football as a Ghanaian Canadian. What do you love about the sport?
8: Oh, you know, football to us is like tradition.
2: Yeah.
8: We grew up with it. It unifies the community. Yeah. It brings everyone together.
2: That's right.
8: So when football is happening, the country is united.
2: That's
8: the
2: right.
8: People are united.
2: Yeah.
8: We all converge, and we look for the excitement. That is what football is about.
2: Yes.
0: Tell me about the team and how you're feeling about the team going into the World Cup.
8: Oh, we call them the Black Stars.
2: The Black Stars.
8: Yeah, and they're going to illuminate the city.
2: Right.
8: You know, it's going to happen on Wednesday.
2: Yeah.
8: And we're excited about it. It's going to be fantastic. That team is made up of players, you know, who play the Premier League. They are everywhere.
2: Yeah.
8: And Ghana, this is not the first time we've been on that stage. We've been there.
2: Yeah.
8: And this is when we feel that we're going to win all the games to the finals.
2: That's right.
0: Right on through the finals.
8: Yeah. And as we go through this, we also have, you know, we also support Canada.
2: Of course.
8: Why so? Because we have some players who have Canadian roots, like Richie Lai, and of course, Alfonso. So as we play on today, we are all behind the flag and that is the Maple Leafs.
9: That's right.
8: We want Canada to win today, and that's how that's going to happen.
9: Yeah.
8: Then on Wednesday, it's all gone.
10: Yeah. There will be, and I know folks who got these tickets to go and see Ghana against Panama on Wednesday. It's going to be a crazy game. But there are a lot of people who can't get in, and so you have celebrations that are planned elsewhere outside of the stadium, right?
8: Yes, we do have, watch parties. And we also have for Downview, we call it a Ghana Village. You know, that
10: a Ghana Village in Downview.
8: Ghana Village. Come to the Downview area. There will be food, there will be music, and it's going to be electric. So we invite all of you to be there.
9: Yes,
8: if you can, don't have a ticket to be there, you won't miss anything at all. You'll meet wonderful people, great food, music, and it's going to be fascinating.
10: If you're cheering for the Black Stars, if you're cheering for Ghana, like, is there a chant? Is there a cheer? What do you say in the stands? What's the
8: Ghana, yeah, back. We are coming. That's what it is.
10: Yes. They're coming and they're here. Emmanuel, thank you.
8: Thank you.
11: Emmanuel Duoto is president of the Ghanaian-Canadian Association of Ontario, Ghana, strongly represented here in Toronto. The World Cup is here, and for my next guest, it's the end of many, many years of preparation. Don Boyle is the CEO of Exhibition Place. That's the site of what we now call Toronto Stadium. Don, thanks for being here.
12: Oh, so nice to be here with you too, Matt.
11: It's good to have you here. This is, I keep saying, this is a big day. It's the first ever World Cup game on Canadian soil.
12: Yeah.
11: Starts at 3 p.m. Is Exhibition Place ready?
12: We are ready. You know, it's years in the planning. Obviously, 2014, Councillor Grimes put a motion at City Council to put a bid in for the

0: you'd make so much noise and be stomping. It felt like the stadium was shaking. The bolts were loose. Yes. How does it feel now?
1: You know what? It's secure.
0: This is important to say. The stadium secure. And the seats are secure. Yeah.
1: So what was interesting in Toronto, as it was being built, and they're seeing it being built, and the same thing took place at Downsview Park when they built the Rogers Stadium. This stadium actually was at the Paris Olympics. It's going to the LA Olympics. And so this is Arena Group. They're an international group. This is what they do for a living. Mm-hmm. The stadium is wrapped. And what I love about our stadium is that it's 45,000 people, and it's intimate. So a lot of people talk about big stadiums. Oh, you've got a small stadium. It's one of the smallest ones in it. I think it's an advantage because the fact is that you're so close to the field, you can literally hear the players on the field. It's wrapped as a coliseum, so there's intimacy. And when there's 2 billion plus people watching it on TV, does it matter if there's 80,000 in the stands or 40,000 in the stands? Yeah. The intimacy is amazing.
0: What is it like, though, at the very, very tippy top of those temporary bleachers? I mean, you could see Niagara Falls, you could see Buffalo,
1: and
0: in the distance.
1: And you can see the entire field. Because what's interesting with FIFA is they're so specific that they actually video every seat in the design. Mm-hmm. So two years ago when we were designing the stadium, they actually classify all the viewing points and they go from an A to a D. But you need to be within that spectrum. If you're not, redesign the stadium and they will not accept you. And so there was many designs taking place with that stadium. So absolutely, if you're looking for tickets, they are expensive. Every seat in that stadium, whether you're the tippy top in the far right-hand corner, you've got an amazing view of the field. And that's what's so great about it. And that's where the FIFA is very specific on so many things. One of the great things they're worried about is the spectator's view. What's it going
0: to
1: be like?
0: You were very quick to say that it's secure because when Leo Messi and Inter Miami were playing here, that was kind of a test run.
1: That was a soft run, opening.
0: And you had some people up in the top who said that they could feel things moving around a bit like a roller coaster,
1: yeah,
0: too.
1: And I watch alcohol use. Don't drink too much, right? Or you might have to. You know, I would say that because
0: experiences may vary.
1: What was amazing about it was on Instagram, people were always talking beforehand, oh, look at those stadiums, how will it be? On Instagram, after that game and during that game, people became believers. They actually loved the stadium. And so very, very positive.
0: Can I ask you, there are real questions about the cost and not just the ticket cost. This is costing a whole lot of money for a city and for a country. And people wonder whether, as they say, the juice is worth the squeeze. Do you think at the end of this, we will feel like this was a worthwhile endeavor to host this World Cup?
1: Yeah, I think, Exhibition Place, we hold 2,100 events. There are 6 million people. We're a global destination and a local gateway. But for Ontario, for Toronto, for Canada, we're on the world stage with this. I think it's something that we had to participate in. And when you really think about it, for every dollar that the government puts into these funds, taxes, jobs, the things that it comes right back to that same government. Mm. So almost 40% on when you're talking taxes coming back. And so when you see that big number, you really think about what actually comes directly back to the government. It's a great investment.
0: What do you think it's going to be like this afternoon?
1: So it was interesting with the Ghana crowd, and it's we got every team that visits Toronto, they're playing a home game. Literally in this city. We're the most multicultural city in the world. And what's interesting is we had a suite. We don't have a suite for FIFA. They take all the suites. But we have a suite. And next door to us, when they had some of the friendly games, the visiting team would score. And they'd be cheering up and down. But they're Canadians. And they'd look and say, sorry. Sorry. And so they would cheer so much for their where they were born and where their family's from. But then it's like, oh my God, we're playing Canada. But it's great. The nice thing about it is they are home games. We have lots of visitors coming into the city. The airport hotels I've picked up greatly over the last little bit. Mm. Exhibition Place is ready. It looks phenomenal. Always does. But we've actually put a little bit of extra shine on it for the FIFA World Cup. And so we're very excited to host.
0: The world will be watching. Don, good to have you here. Thank you.
1: Yeah, thanks so much for having me, Matt.
0: Don Boyle, the CEO of Exhibition Place. We are celebrating soccer in Canada, and with me on stage, two of the leaders of yet another amazing soccer program, this time from the west end of the GTA, and they have brought with them some of the members of that program. Kim Brasser is founder and CEO of Future Girls Soccer United in Oakville, and Michelle Houchin is their head coach. She played on the very first women's national soccer team, and yes, the Future Girls are here with us as well. Good morning, everyone.
2: Thank you for having us.
0: Kim, there are a lot of different soccer academies. Tell me a little bit about what makes this one different.
2: So Future Girls has been in operation now for 11 years.

0: We started with one program on a Sunday morning, and our uniqueness is there are a lot of clubs throughout the country that have all-girl populations only, but we also have all-female coaches only. So,
1: and it sounds obvious, but that matters because...
0: That matters because the statistic for female coaches in the sport throughout the world, for every 100 coaches, 3 of them are women. So when you think about the amount of girls that play the sport, 44% of them are females that play the sport, they might come across a female coach once or twice in their tenure, right? So imagine our girls come onto the field, they see female coaches, they see female business owners, they see female teammates, and then they think, oh, this sport is for me.
2: Yeah.
0: And they don't lose that. They feel it, they see it.
2: Nice.
0: So that is what makes us extremely unique.
2: Yeah.
0: Extremely unique, yeah.
1: You are one of those coaches, Michelle.
3: I am one of those coaches.
1: And there was like a reunion earlier because you used to coach Diana Matheson.
3: Yes, indeed.
1: Did you know back then that she was that great?
3: She
1: was
3: like, she just had
1: the Oakville Soccer Club.
3: She just had a lot of fire in her. Yes, a lot of energy. And every time she was on the ball, it was just excitement to watch her play.
1: Pick up from what Kim said. Why do you think it's important for young girls to see you
3: and see
1: others that can kind of inspire them?
3: Well, the process is that they can see and know that whatever they put out there, they can do it. And when they see another female at that level, to get to that next level. Mm. So it's very important and unique.
1: Tell me more about, it's not just teaching the game. Tell me more about the philosophy of this club and what it is, the values that you're trying to instill as a coach in these players.
0: So I can even see some of these little girls that started with us. When they came to us, they wouldn't speak. They would put their head down. And Coach Michelle is very adamant that when she's having a conversation with you, look us in the eye.
1: Yeah.
0: You know, we're equals, right? This little girl here, Miss McKenna, wouldn't even look at us. We're just like, and she came to us, I think, 3 years. Now she's a leader. She's vocal. She's proud. She's competent. And I get it, but ask any parent, their marks in school have gone this way since coming on board with us. And that for us, when you look at our website, we want to make females better athletes, better kids on and off the field. And so we love when they win, we love when they develop as soccer players, but when we see kids who have started with us who could barely look at us and then they leave with confidence, that is everything for us.
1: Coach Michelle, you're nodding as she says that. Tell me a little bit more about those values that you're trying to drive.
3: It's important
1: into
3: because they can know that whatever they do within being that person out there in society, being that strong individual, looking at the opportunities of one day to be an entrepreneur, you know, a president, lawyer, doctors, whatever they wish to do. But the values of what they bring to themselves is that strong ability of a professional young athlete, and that's what's important.
0: Yeah.
1: What have you seen change in these girls that you've been coaching, Michelle?
3: Their growth.
1: Sitting here in front of you.
3: Their growth, their problem solving. You know, they figure themselves out. They're a team. You know, it's a good sisterhood of bonding, which is excellent for them.
0: I would say the way they carry themselves with pride, the way they carry themselves with professionalism. And they expect, like we have little U8, so imagine a little 7-year-old looking up at these 11 and 12-year-olds. They mentor these little 7-year-olds and teach them, tuck in your shirt, pay attention to the coach, make sure you have your uniform packed. So it just instills all the way down. And so it's a wonderful little community of mentors helping these little tiny ones. So we're their mentors, but they're a little 7-year-old mentors. Mm. And so that whole pathway, it's a wonderful little community.
1: What do we need broadly to invest more in programs like that? Because we keep talking about building the grassroots.
0: Yeah.
1: Right? We're speaking about the World Cup and that end result, but you need to build that foundation to get those young players to that stage.
0: Yeah.
1: So what do we need in this country?
0: So Diana touched on it as well. And I think the analogy is the World Cup is the fuel in this country, but grassroots soccer is the engine that is going to allow this to transcend into something bigger. And it's nice that we have national associations like CSA, and then we have the provincial ones, but the money that is sent to these organizations has got to trickle down to a little soccer club in Fergus that might have a really motivated female coach that wants to help, right? And we have to figure out a way to get these little small towns, because in a little small town is maybe the best soccer player Canada's ever gonna produce. But we have to figure out how at the grassroots level do we get facilities. Like in Canada, the indoor season is 31 weeks of the year.
1: Yeah.
0: And there are not nearly enough indoor facilities.
1: Building one of those domes is expensive.
0: The turf alone is $80,000. Yeah. Don't even get started on access to it if you're not a big club with lots of money. You don't have connections. You can't get into them, right? So we're blessed. We are affiliated with the Toronto Rock Athletic Center, the pro lacrosse team, so we don't have those barriers. But if you're a club with well-intentioned aspirations to develop little players and you can't get access to facilities, how can you run year-round? You can't. So that the whole the transcendent of funds have got to get down to the level where little clubs, like the little one we just heard of from Scarborough, we started the same way, right? But they have to have the funds accessible to them to facilitate the growth, to say to a little female coach, you don't have to volunteer. Your time is important. Mm. Let us pay you. Like that, we pay every one of our coaches since the day we've opened our doors.
1: Good for you.
0: Because female time is valuable.
1: Yeah.
0: It is valuable. Yeah.
1: Michelle, just quickly, what do you see as the possible impact of this World Cup? What's it going to do to this sport in this country?
3: Oh, the excitement with regards to these athletes now, or these young people seeing class athletes out there providing everything for their countries, which is important. So
1: fabulous.
3: Very excited.
1: Congratulations to you, and congratulations to these young women who are here as part of a
0: thank you,
1: program
0: ladies.
1: As well. Thank you
3: thank
1: all
3: you
1: for being
3: much.
1: Here. Kim Brasser, the founder and CEO of Future Girls Soccer United in Oakville, Ontario. Michelle Houchin is their head coach. She played on the very first women's national soccer team back in 1986. And a group of those young players were with us in their gear on stage. That is the current for this Friday. It is the opening day in this country of the World Cup. Canada taking on Bosnia and Herzegovina a little bit later on. To take us out, Shad is back. Who are you cheering for? You were like Pan-African, but is there one team?
2: I get very Pan-African during the World Cup, but of course Canada being the World Cup for the first time since 1986, so exciting. So I'm cheering for great soccer, I'm cheering for fun, safe time in the city, and any team I'm affiliated with, even vaguely.
1: And you're going to be involved in other World Cup festivities next week, right?
2: Yeah, playing FIFA Fan Fest on June 17th. Looking forward to that. Whole collection of Canadian talent popping up here in Vancouver. It's going to be amazing.
1: What do you hope is going to happen in this city over the course of the next month or so? We were saying earlier that in some ways we need a party like this. The news, there's a big black cloud in some ways over a lot of our heads, and people are looking for something, right?
2: Nothing brings people together like sport. And I touched on this a little bit earlier, but as much as music's been an important part of my life, I think the greatest lessons I've learned have been through sports. I've been playing together, going through ups and downs, watching myself get better at something. I hope all of that gets absorbed, plus just a great time of people getting together.
1: Fabulous. It's been so great that people would come here to get together with us. I want to thank everybody who's in the audience for coming out this morning. Big up. We've had incredible guests here as well. Thank you for sharing their passion for the beautiful game. And enjoy this afternoon and enjoy this month. It's a special moment for this country. My name is Matt Galloway. This is a special edition of The Current, live from the Barber Frum Atrium in CBC HQ. Thanks for listening. To take us out, here's Shad. Keep going and don't forget.
2: Yes.

Yeah, all my people, we keep going and don't forget. FIFA fans in the stands, keep going and don't forget. Yeah, across the lands, we keep going.

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3: What if you could go from not writing songs at all to having songs with billions of streams in about 2 years? That's what happened to Audrey Hobard. She made what's one of the best songwriter records of the year. She'll be here to tell you about it and working with her best friend, the pop star Gracie Abrams.
4: This is CBC News. It is cloudy and 8 degrees in Calgary at 10 o'clock. Good morning, I'm Jocelyn Kozak. Calgary's mayor is pitching a new tool to improve transparency amid an ongoing RCMP investigation into allegations of corruption at City Hall. The CBC's Brendan Coulter reports.
5: This situation has raised important questions about how influence is exercised at City Hall and how decisions are made.
6: Mayor Jeremy Farkas wants Calgary to adopt a municipal lobbyist registry, a public database showing who's lobbying which council members over what issues. He plans to bring forward a motion to start the process, first looking at what Calgary can do under provincial legislation and what other cities have in place.
5: This is really about catching up to what other municipalities have done.
6: RCMP are investigating an allegation a local planning firm offered campaign donations to council members last July in exchange for votes relating to a proposed land use change.
7: This lobbyist registry is a headline grabber, false flag on solving a problem.
6: Ward 2 councillor Jennifer Wyness says a lobbyist registry wouldn't have made a difference, adding Farkas should wait until the investigation wraps before pitching policy change.
7: I think council's already doing a lot of the work with transparency. We publicly disclose who we're meeting with.
6: City documents say meeting disclosures are currently voluntary for council members. Brendan Coulter, CBC News, Calgary City Hall.
4: Alberta's economy is resilient despite challenges from world events. That's the focus of a new report from ATB Financial. The bank says Alberta's employment and economic growth numbers will be the best in Canada this year. Mark Parsons is ATB's chief economist. He says the math could get even better if Alberta is able to get a new pipeline to the West Coast.
8: If some of these promises to build faster, export more overseas, translate into action and we start to see shovels in the ground, then we could go through a period of stronger growth. But we're taking a more cautious approach. We don't want to build that in. I think Albertans shouldn't necessarily bank on that happening.
4: The report flags the fall referendum on separation as a factor that could dampen business investment. Advocates for shooting sports in Alberta say events involving handguns are dying. They say it's because of a ban on selling and transferring handguns that became law in 2022. The federal government said this is being done to fight crime. John Evers of the Canadian Shooting Sports Association says it also means the end of a sport involving 6,000 Canadians.
9: Well, handgun shooting sports is dead. We are just waiting for the corpse to cool. There's no newcomers coming into the sport. So we are just going to, it's going to be atrophy death over the next 10 years.
4: Public Safety Canada says about 276,000 Canadians are legal handgun owners. Clamping down on imported goods tied to forced labor, that's the goal of a new bill expected today. The Foreign Affairs Minister says it will target supply chains and exploiting workers. This comes as Canada faces pressure to align its trade policies with Washington. Janice McGregor explains.
10: By its own reporting, the Canada Border Services Agency has intercepted and detained goods like solar panels, auto parts, textiles, frozen seafood, but it's struggled to nail down proof of forced labor connections. It only prohibited a shipment twice in 5 years of investigating. Prime Minister Mark Carney yesterday admitted his government eliminated an office, the Ombudsman for Responsible Enterprise. That was meant to be a human rights watchdog, but in fact, it only conducted one investigation in 7 years. Canada may have strict standards, but it falls short on follow-through.
11: We've been less effective once coming into government, at least in my view, in fully enforcing those.
10: The onus is on importers to prove that shipments aren't linked to the abuse of Uyghurs or other minority groups. So we'll see if today's bill lines up with the American approach. Janice McGregor, CBC News, Ottawa.
4: And that is your CBC News. 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
12: In the southwest, eastbound 14th Avenue at 85th Street, there's a multi-vehicle collision there, so we are seeing delays through that intersection. If you see a traffic problem anytime, please let us know. The number is 403-521-1010.
4: Cloudy with showers off and on today for Calgary and a high of 11 degrees. I'm Jocelyn Kozak. 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
13: Hey, I'm Tom Power. Welcome to Q. Have you ever had the experience of like knowing there's a party or a gathering and you know you're invited to it, but you're already home and you're trying to figure out whether it's worth putting on your clothes and going out or just, you know, staying in, ordering food? Like, would anyone really notice if you didn't show up? That's the kind of very specific but universal moment that the songwriter Audrey Hobart writes about, and the kind of moment that has led to her songs being streamed hundreds of millions of times all over the world. Audrey is one of the most exciting songwriters working today. She'll be here to tell you about how she's cracked the code on how to write a perfect pop song. It's coming up. Plus, the Griffin Poetry Prize gives out the Canadian First Book Prize to a Canadian poet for the first collection of poetry. You'll hear this year's winner. All that coming up on Q. All right, I've been so looking forward to you hearing this music. And I guess the interview, but like very much the music. Take a listen to this.

0: Asumi by Audrey Hobart. Audrey Hobart, one of the most exciting new voices in pop music today. And when I say new, buddy, I am not kidding. She got her start writing songs literally a couple of years ago, collaborating with her childhood friend Gracie Abrams, who, if you don't know, is one of the biggest performers in the world right now. You know, Grammy nominated, open for Taylor Swift on the Eras Tour, that kind of thing. The songs that Audrey and Gracie wrote together became massive hits, got streamed billions of times. And that success allowed Audrey to take a stab at maybe having her own solo career. And now her debut album is called Who's the Clown? And when you listen to it, you hear her sing about, you know, being in your 20s, learning to be okay with who you are and your flaws, going to meet your ex and showing up with wet hair because you don't care anymore, trying to figure out whether or not to go to a party because, come on, you're already home in your robe. Listen, if you don't know Audrey Hobart at all, I'll tell you, me neither. Like, when I found out we were going to talk to her, I hadn't listened to her music at all. I didn't know anything about her music. And you might know this feeling, but I put her record on when I was out for a walk to get ready for this. And it's one of those times you just immediately know you're going to love a record. It's smart. It's heartfelt. It's funny. It's strange. It's well-crafted. And when you listen to this conversation with Audrey, I hope you might be a little surprised by the way she talks about songwriting and songcraft. Like, I've been doing this for a while, and you don't often hear people talk the way she talks about songwriting. If you can't tell, I'm excited for you to hear this. Here's our conversation with Audrey Hobart. How are you?
1: I'm good. How are you?
0: I'm all right. I'll say it again because I said it before we got going. I'm just in love with your record. It's
1: so
0: good, man.
1: Thank you.
0: Congratulations on it.
1: Thank you. Yeah, feels good.
0: Really funny.
1: Yeah, I used to be.
0: Not anymore?
1: I don't know. But
0: what happened, Audrey?
1: We shouldn't start here.
0: What happened, Audrey? Oh, I'm sorry.
1: No, but I really appreciate when people call it funny. Thank you.
0: And I remember when Gracie came on and she said, my friend Audrey's going to put out a record soon. You should talk to her too.
1: Yeah.
0: So I'm so glad we get a chance to do it.
1: Yeah. Thanks for putting me on, Gracie. I wonder if she knew that I loved this show.
0: Oh, yeah. You knew about our show before Gracie was on?
1: Yeah. I don't remember when I stumbled upon it, but I feel like this set is familiar, and I know your face.
0: Oh, sorry.
1: No, that's fine.
0: your route to music is really interesting. I read that when you were in high school, you said, like, you knew you wanted to write. You said something in high school like, the coolest thing to be is a writer.
1: Mm-hmm.
0: What did you mean by that? What was cool about it?
1: I just appreciate people who feel talented and are keen observers of, like, entertainment industry wise, like what it takes to make something good, why something is bad, and then want to do that, but don't need to be the face of it necessarily and want to move in the shadows because the shadows are where the magic happens. That's what I say. I felt like I was mostly having fun with music, with TV, with movies, always just kind of like trying to decipher why something was good or why something was bad. And that to me feels like a writer quality. And I just also did write a lot for fun.
0: But not music though, right?
1: No, not music. I did teach myself guitar in high school. Like I knew I wanted to be able to sing with guitar, and I always just sang other people's songs. I never felt called to write music.
0: You used to spend some time, like I read, analyzing pop music too.
1: Yeah, that was just like, I just couldn't help myself. Like, I've always loved pop music. I also grew up a dancer, so I just was always moving to music. I loved pop so much. And I did always kind of have thoughts of like, oh man, I wish she did this backing vocal. Like, I would always sing something and be like, oh, I wish that were in there. Like,
0: so what was going on that you were analyzing these pop songs? But okay, let me skip ahead. So mm-hmm. you go to New York, you go to NYU, you mm-hmm. end up working on this Nickelodeon show mm-hmm. about, like, I think it was a brother and like 10 sisters,
1: yes,
0: or something like that.
1: Mm-hmm.
0: And then you end up moving in with Gracie Abrams, who was mm-hmm. a good friend from junior high, I think.
1: Yes.
0: And let's just start here. Like, why did you guys start writing songs together?
1: It was like complete happenstance, and I feel like nobody believes me, but it just happened one day. Like, someone said something funny, and we thought it was funny, and she was holding a guitar, and we just had fun. We'd done it like one time before, I feel like, in during COVID, I remember her and her brother Henry and I all wrote like alternate lyrics to Smash Mouth's All Star. And I remember having a lot of fun, but it was all just like jokes, you know, like.
0: Like somebody once told me.
1: I feel like it's all in my head and I actually can't say it, but.
0: Okay, no problem.
1: Yeah.
0: I'm dying to know about the "you stop running and they don't stop running" part.
1: Yeah. Don't remember that part.
0: All right. But why weren't you writing pops? If you had this incredible, if you wanted to be a writer, why weren't you writing songs before that?
1: I didn't have like any interest in this job. Like that was not something that I grew up. I mean, when I was probably the littlest I ever was and had a dream, the youngest I ever was, it was, yes, probably to be a singer. I always loved to sing. But as time went on and as I grew up, I'd never had interest in doing this job. It was not something that I wanted to pursue. And I think part of that came from watching so many people trying to pursue it. And I've always had this kind of thought overarching since I was very little of like, why should it be me? And it felt like not a self-hating thought. It felt realistic. And I just was always like, why should I go try and do this if everyone else is trying to do it? And people probably deserve it, or I don't know.
0: And enough people do it. Like, hey, I've watched probably, and you're in LA too, right? So like, I've watched a lot of people try their best to make this thing happen and it didn't really work out for them.
1: Yeah. But that wasn't really the thing that was like keeping me from it. Wasn't like that makes it sound like it was something that I wanted secretly, but wouldn't let myself have out of some kind of insecurity. I just really like wanted to do something else. I wanted to write for television. That was what I like went to school for. That was what I tried to do after school. And that was what I wanted. And I just really never like felt called to sit down and write a song by myself.
0: And then it really did work out. Can we play the Gracie song?
1: Sure.

0: That is so true. That's So True by Gracie Abrams, written with Audrey Hoberts, who's with me right now. What do you remember about that song? What goes through your head listening to it?
1: Oh, I love that song. It's great. I remember we wrote like most of the melodies for that song. We had all the melodies for that song before lyrics, except for the chorus. We wrote that chorus with that melody. We were just like in our shared home. And we wrote all of the melodies to everything else, but not lyrics until like a few months later.
0: Did you know you were writing songs for Gracie? We're writing songs as friends just to have fun? Were you aware that you're writing songs for Gracie's record?
1: Well, like I feel like it started out that we were writing songs together for fun, and then they revealed themselves to be good. And then, you know, she had this career, and I was like, oh my God, I've always been so interested and fascinated. And obviously she's my closest friend and telling me about it, but it felt like I was just getting to like watch it. And I feel like I just the whole time was like, oh my God, this is so fun. And that was it didn't start to feel like there was any sort of like, it feels like the wind just blew me in this direction and I'm just going with it. And that was like a result of, I always talk about my relationship with Gracie prior to any sort of like creative endeavor, and it just always felt very creative. It always felt very exciting, intellectually stimulating, fun, just true harmony. And then so for some kind of like thing that might live out, well, you know, music outlives like people, like we'll die. Music, I don't know if music dies.
0: No, I don't.
1: The
0: think
1: day
0: so.
1: The music died.
0: Good song.
1: Yeah. Mm-hmm. But it's like, it doesn't surprise me that of all people in my life, there's going to be something that like lives forever, and it's going to be having made it with her, and it's going to be that thing that I made with her. And it's so awesome. What you do together?

0: when you make something with your friend and then it does well, it's like, what could you ask for? I felt so sure of it. I felt we both did. We really both did. And I was also deep in then making my own thing, which felt like the, aside from my time, you know, writing that project with Gracie, the few songs that we did, then that was like the most exciting time of my life. And then I went straight into the other most exciting time of my life, which was like making my own thing.
1: You had a bit of an epiphany after that. I think it was after writing this song.

0: Sex and the City by Audrey Hobart from her new album, Who's the Clown? Audrey's in the studio with me right now. So this was a turning point for you, right?
1: Hell yeah.
0: Tell me.
1: I had written a few songs by myself, was doing the publishing thing, whatever, going on songwriting sessions. My brother Malcolm had an apartment in New York that no one was at, and I was like, I don't have any sessions lined up. I'm going to just go to New York and, see theater that always makes me feel inspired and, want to create and all that. And I still wasn't even, I'm going to be a songwriter, I'm going to be a singer, whatever. And then I wrote this song during that trip to New York. That was also this same trip. I was in New York, I think, for a week and a half. Gracie and I wrote That's So True, and I wrote the song in that same week.
0: What was it? Was it being by yourself that helped?
1: Me write the song?
0: Yeah, if you couldn't write, you had a hard time writing with other people around you.
1: Yeah. Right? I think, yeah. Yeah, I was just alone in the apartment, and my brother had a great guitar in there, and I was just in the flow. I had been writing with Gracie for a long time, and then I started writing by myself for fun, and I was just in a flow, and it just came to me.
0: Did you know that, hey, I'm not going to give this one away?
1: That was never really a thought I was ever having, was am I going to give any of this away? Or
0: let someone else record it? Or
1: yeah, it was the first song that I felt so proud of that I was like, I want to sing this to people. I want people to have this in their ears, and it's going to be me singing it because I wrote it.
0: It was the first time. It was the first time you kind of said hey, I think I'm gonna do this.
1: Yeah.
0: How did the publishing company take it and all that? And
1: I had already reached out to my publishing company about being interested in doing an artist project, but that was sort of as a way to not do sessions anymore and still do this. I usually am someone who feels like I see it, I like it, I want, I got it. See a path before me and it's carved out and I'm now I'm going down this path. And this whole music thing was oh wait, I like writing songs. I felt like I was, I felt like a Disney princess, just realizing things as they were happening and what the heck, yeah.
0: It's a funny thing. Cause most people who would have a really, really big, a big song and be selling out these rooms. When I talk to them, it's this kind of and I hope don't mistake this for any accusations of an ungratitude. It's just interesting to me.
1: Yeah.
0: When the time I was born, I wanted to be a performer. I wanted to be up on that stage and I wanted to be singing those songs. And it's really interesting to me that this seems, I don't think reluctance is the word, but something.
1: There's some reluctance. The thing that I don't have any reluctance over is I like to write songs and I like to speak to people. But there are a lot of other things that come with this job that I don't jive with my personality and my, what it feels like, ethics sometimes. It just feels like.
0: The sort of hand shakingness of it or?
1: No, I like meeting people. I like anything that involves meeting people and talking to people on any side of this, I enjoy. But it's just I don't know. I almost don't even want to get into it. It's just, there's a lot that I feel like you could do to make it or get big or whatever feels like the language. I don't even know how to sound smart and talk about this, but I see what those things are. And also I think that something that feels confusing is something could work for one person. It doesn't mean it's going to work for you. And yeah. The thing I come back to with this job is I have instincts about marketing, about the live show, about music videos, about songwriting, about presenting myself. And if I don't follow those instincts and start to do what I think is going to fast track me or get people's attention is where I think I will ultimately fail. And when I look back on this period of time in my life when I'm old and gray, I know that if I just always do what my instinct is, there will be nothing to regret. But that instinct might, shoot you in the neck, bite you in the ass. I don't know. I just have to follow my gut.
0: My friend said to me one time, he said, man, I'm about as famous as my ethics let me be.
1: Oh, wow. Yeah.
0: He was like, there's a level above where he's kind of a famous guy. He was like, there's a level above where I am, but I know what I got to do. I'm not going to do it. You know what I mean? Like, I know how to do it, but I can't do it.
1: Yeah.
0: Is that did you learn that from Steve Martin? Did I read a story that you saw Steve Martin, like a special about Steve Martin, and you saw, did that come from that?
1: No, I think that's me.
0: But you saw something in him that was kind of like, oh, he was just himself and look how it all worked out.
1: Yeah, but that was like, you know, best case scenario where he like was trying things out to my memory of the documentary. And then he just was like, F it. And I know that Eve Babbitt told him to wear an all white suit, which I read in one of her books. And I thought that was like the coolest thing. And he just started to just do his own thing. And then it really is, that's when it started to like work for him. I'm pretty sure.
0: Yeah. But it's a hard thing because your own insecurity can get in the way of that much. And then also people who have like a lot of, this is just my experience, like a lot, people who have a lot of experience telling you, no, it has to be done this way.
1: Yeah.
0: But that meets like any, if you have any self-criticism or any insecurity, which I certainly do, those two things meet.
1: Oh yeah. It is the trip of this whole thing. And I remember Fiona Apple also said, which was like, there are going to be, or maybe she said it during that amazing speech at the MTV Awards, or I think it was. But she said something to the effect of like, there are really smart people who are in your corner and want the best for you, who are going to tell you to do certain things or this is what you should do. And you still just have to go with yourself, as she said. And I think go with yourself all the time is something like a phrase that runs through my head a lot.
0: Well, one of the things that they tell people is to like write really broadly so that everyone can relate to your, you know, especially in the 90s, I had friends of mine who had like big songs in the 90s and they were like, yeah, the songs are good, but everyone needs to be able to understand them. And everyone needs to be able to have like, you can't write specifically about your own life at all. And you really do. Like, you really do. Really specific, really relatable. Like we just heard a song about like that line in that song about going home and someone making him going home with someone and then they make themselves a pizza pocket and not make you another one. I read this thing where you said you wanted to when you write really specifically, you want to recreate the exact moment when you're a kid watching a TV show and a character says a line that makes you feel like the story is about you. What, do you have an example of that? Can you think of that happening when you were a kid?
1: That really makes me think of, I think, what I meant. Yeah, just like there being characters in shows that, like, I remember, it's a weird example, I think, or maybe it's not that weird, but I remember when I was in high school, this movie called Edge of 17 came out, and it was like Hailee Steinfeld wore like a cool jacket and was kind of a misfit and liked someone who didn't like her back. And I remember going to see that movie and being like, that's like me. And that always made me feel better. And I remember being even more little and like, loving the pink Power Ranger and being like, I am going to wake up tomorrow and I'm going to be the pink Power Ranger. And that's what's going to make me feel really excited to be all day. And yeah, I don't know. I think that with the specificity of songwriting, I think there's a line that like I know is, there's a kind of specific songwriting that I don't love. And then there's a kind of specific songwriting that I tried to do, which was like, be specific, but say it in a way that everyone's gonna, or hopefully most people will know what I'm talking about. And I'm just using a funny word like pizza pocket. And rhyming is like, I don't know. I'm interested in doing kind of specific songwriting that like still incorporates rhyming in a way.
0: Yeah,
1: because sometimes can compromise the thing you're trying to say.
0: Because a lot of specific songwriting is, I don't have an example, but like I would associate it with like, I don't have expectations around it being hooky or catchy or rhyming because, you know. The only example I have is Fast Car, and that's not what I want to say. I love Fast Car. But you know what I mean?
1: Fast Car's great.
0: Yeah, Fast Car's incredible. We all love Fast Car. But
1: that's great.
0: She's here and she lives in the
1: CBC.
0: She's
1: behind that wall.
0: Yeah, she'll come out and she'll take you down. But there's not that expectation that it also. So you are craft oriented. For someone who writes very personal, vulnerable songs.
1: I never felt very vulnerable. I was working on the craft. That's what I was trying to do.
0: Well, they seem that way to me, Audrey.
1: Well, yeah, I'm sure it's vulnerable, but I always want to. Maybe I should get more comfortable with.
0: I know, but that word sucks. That word sucks. Open. They feel honest. They feel based on someone's life, your own life. I feel like, you know, I think John Updike said that, like, I offer my life as a mirror so that other people can judge their own lives based on it.
1: That's beautiful.
0: You know, like, yeah. It feels like that. Typically those things don't also meet, like, but you're also craft oriented.
1: Yeah. That's the thing about, like, the analyzing the pop song thing. It's like, things are memorable. I mean, honestly, like, I think so much about, like, Brat, which is my favorite album of 2026.
0: It's pronounced Brat.
1: Brat. Mm-hmm. And
0: German,
1: just
0: German
1: how
0: record.
1: I'm so like, oh, she did it, where she just, there was rhyming here and there, but it's catchy. I know all of those lyrics and none of them necessarily, it's not like, I don't even know. It's just that Brat is my favorite album of 2026, but I think I did something a little different. I like to rhyme because it makes me feel like it itches me.
0: Yeah, but my friends who write songs who worry about hooks and hooks and hooks and hooks don't usually write in that way. I don't want to use confessional. I don't want to use vulnerability.
1: Yeah, but I know what you're saying.
0: They don't usually write those ways together, mm-hmm. and you do both those things.
1: Yeah. Yes, it was just a time in my life. I don't know what's coming next.
0: Yeah, you got a real ability to do it, man. I'm just trying to say, like, that's a rare thing.
1: Thank you.

That is Audrey Hobart and Chateau off her debut album, Who's the Clown? Coming up, more with Audrey Hobart, including her song she wrote that's kind of about Phoebe from Friends, plus the winner of the first book prize from the Griffin Poetry Prize. I'll tell you this, I hope you feel the way we felt when this guest was reading his poem in the studio. We all kind of forgot we were doing an interview. We all kind of forgot we were at the CBC. I hope you get transcended too. It's after this on Q.

It is cloudy and 9 degrees in Calgary at 10:30. Good morning, I'm Jocelyn Kozak with your CBC News Update. Calgary Mayor Jeremy Farkas is calling for a municipal lobbyist registry, saying it would improve transparency at City Hall. The proposal comes amid an ongoing RCMP investigation of alleged corruption related to a land use amendment vote during the previous council term. But Ward 2 Councillor Jennifer Wynas says a registry would not have prevented the alleged wrongdoing that RCMP are investigating. Alberta's economy is resilient despite challenges from world events. That's according to a new report from ATB Financial. The bank says Alberta's employment and economic growth numbers will be the best in Canada this year. The report does flag, however, the fall referendum on separation as a factor that could dampen business investment. Calgary soccer fans will have plenty of options to tap into the FIFA World Cup energy, including an immersive fan experience at South Centre Mall. The mall has partnered with Cavalry FC to provide some interactive experiences and some chances to meet players at select times through the month of June. That is your CBC News update in the weather for Calgary. Cloudy today, showers off and on a high of 11 degrees. Right now it is cloudy in Calgary and currently 9 degrees.

0: I'm Tom Bauer. You're listening to Q. That's Audrey Hobart with her song Phoebe from her debut album, Who's the Clown? You are in the middle of my conversation with Audrey Hobart, who is one of the most exciting songwriters in pop music I've heard in a really long time. Audrey, if you don't know, got her start writing songs with her childhood buddy, Gracie Abrams. The songs have now been streamed billions of times. And Audrey is now out on her own, writing sad, beautiful, personal, funny, strange songs. Like this one that she wrote. It's called Phoebe, about Phoebe Buffay from Friends. You heard the Joey reference there. But it's also really just about learning to accept yourself for who you are. That's where we pick things up. Take a listen.
1: Phoebe was a song that, like, I had gone on my first business trip for, like, record label stuff, to, like, meet record labels and go to dinner, which was a process I really enjoyed. I loved,
0: I loved
1: being wined and dined because I also had come out of this, like, period of isolation, like, you know, living by myself a lot. I was living on, like, the opposite side of town where most young people are in Los Angeles, and I would just take walks on the beach. I was writing, songs, and I absolutely loved meeting people and talking about my music. And so my first business trip ever, I was like flown out, I was put up, and then I came back from that trip and I had like written most songs for the album at that point, and I was starting to feel a little bit like shit, like what else do I got. And it was one of those amazing times, doesn't always happen this way, where I knew I was on my couch, but then I like blinked and I was at my desk with my guitar and I wrote that whole first part and I was like, okay, that's good. Good start. And then I didn't finish it for months because I was like, I'm now writing an anthem about being beautiful and I want to be perfect. And I wrote like 8 different second verses and ultimately went with the first one I tried and then just finished it eventually.
0: I don't understand one part of that.
1: What?
0: You started writing the, thanks for asking, the beginning, like this song, I've heard that before, you know, like, oh, you know, this song just came out of me. It was, you know, I couldn't really stop it, you know.
1: Yeah.
0: Hey, man, I don't even feel like I wrote that song, you know what I mean? You know?
1: Yeah.
0: But then the second part you said, like, then I kind of stopped because I was writing a song about what? About being beautiful and...
1: No. I was like, oh, I really like this song. I like the beginning of this song. And I know that I, like, kind of in the back of my mind had hoped that I would write something about feeling beautiful, like, looks-wise. I throughout the album process, when I would write a new song, I always kind of was like, that would be a fun song to write. I would like to write that song, but I didn't ever try to, and then it came out of me after the business trip.
0: Why did you want to write a song like that?
1: Because I've always felt that way. I've always struggled with the way I look. When I was especially younger, I've always struggled with the way I looked. I never really felt like I was hot or beautiful. And then, you know, slowly over time, I started to feel more that way. I think just, you know, growing up and puberty and second puberty and all that jazz. And I have all, you know, through that started to go like, all right, well, if I'm not going to feel really gorgeous today, but I still want to, like, you know, talk to these people, maybe even win them over, it's like, well, then I got to show them what else I got. I'm smart. I can show them that I'm smart. I'm funny. I can be funny.
0: Being funny rules. Hey?
1: Yeah, totally. But then I think that quality becomes super annoying as you get older. And like, you'd never want to be the person who enters the circle and is like, hey, check it out. I'm this, I'm that. Mm-hmm. Like, I just was like, oh, I don't want to be that. And my mom, I remember, I'll never forget it. Late one night, I was in high school. We were by the fireplace. It was night. We were sitting there and I was talking about something like this. And my mom said to me, Audrey, every room you deserve to be in just by standing there and being silent. And I was like, oh.
0: You already deserve to be in whatever room you're in. And you don't have to perform.
1: And you don't have to perform. You don't have to be funny. You don't have to be smart. You just have to be there. And thank God she told me that at like the ripe age of 16, because yeah, you just want to, quiet confidence is an amazing quality.
0: Yeah, some hard though, because you feel this, like, I know I do, like when I tell myself that all the time, you know, and I'm 39, man, but like, mm-hmm. I still have to tell myself, like, it's a little better now, of course, you know,
1: but
0: I don't know, there's something about that silence when no one else is talking, you do feel like, it's almost like a full body feeling.
1: Some people have that reaction, and then I think I always try and fight against it. Like, I just love, well, and sometimes there's an uncomfortable silence, but I feel like in your job and in my job, you're just around a lot of uncomfortable silence sometimes. Like, you're just standing with a group of 10 people who, like, all are, like, affiliated in the same work thing, but you've never met. And so sometimes there's just absolutely nothing to say, and I think not trying to fill silence is where I don't say something that I like. I'm like, I don't mean that, or why did I take it upon myself to make this situation more comfortable for everyone? Maybe everyone was comfortable. Why am I uncomfortable? Like, let's just all stand here.
0: You said at your show on Saturday night in Toronto, you said, I wrote the song. What did you say? Like, it's Vanessa told me it's the song that I kind of needed to have
1: in high school.
0: Did you say the song I needed to have in high school?
1: Yeah. But you say stuff on stage that you don't mean.
0: You don't mean that?
1: Well, I don't know. It feels a little corny, but I would have liked it in high school. I think I would have been like, wow, I feel the same way as her, but I wrote the song. So
0: that doesn't feel corny to me.
1: Eh. Okay.
0: Feels nice.
1: Yeah. I guess it is nice. It is nice. I mean, I don't. Yeah, it is nice.
0: Yeah. I mean, I like, I don't, I'm, I sort of, I'm trying to lean into corniness and cheesiness, you know?
1: Maybe I'm just having a day where I'm feeling like I don't want to seem that way.
0: I get it. I get it. Because that's what I mean, that's the, I'm not even trying to figure it all out, but like that's the thing I like about your songwriting is that it seems very analytical and craft-based, and I know exactly how to write a pop song, but there's a lot of beautiful, heartfelt stuff in this stuff.
1: There is. I feel so far away from that person, like, who wrote it a little bit.
0: Why? What happened?
1: Because the job takes you on a ride. Yeah, you're just all of a sudden front-facing 25-8.
0: What's 25-8 mean?
1: More than 24-7.
0: Oh, cool. Oh, no. Is that a Gen Z expression that I don't know?
1: No. I don't remember where I heard that.
0: Okay.
1: But maybe just for the sake of this interview, I came up with it.
0: Well, good job.
1: Thank you.
0: Well, you should publish it.
1: Okay.
0: The more you do this job, well, because your songs are a lot about being an outsider, Audrey. Your songs are a lot about being not invited to, or invited to the bowling alley, but not sure if you should go, and then going and no one seeing you, and going to the Chateau Marmont in L.A. and looking around, and no one's paying attention to you. Everyone's paying attention to somebody else. And I can imagine that changes when people start paying attention to you.
1: Mm-hmm.
0: Is that what you mean by that?
1: Yeah. Yeah. Well, and also just the kind of how this job, I remember I was like, I had like signed my record deal, but I was still living in my old place, and, you know, nothing had happened. And I remember I was stoned one day, and I looked in the mirror, and I was like, I had like a manager at that point. I had everything, like the team was assembling, and I felt the pulse of this about to start to happen. And I looked in the mirror and I said, you can never clock out. And
0: oh my God.
1: Yeah. And it's kind of true, because there's like an ambition that, like, for me, I'm like, I feel really confident in my skills, and for that, I want to succeed. And that makes you feel ambitious, and it makes you want it. But then there's this, there's no like HR department, you know, like there's no, obviously, like, you can have a great team, which I do, who are always like, it's whatever you want at the end of the day, and are you okay, and what do you need? And but I don't know, it's just wild. Like, there's the social media, and then there's the meet and greet, and then there's the show, and then there's the wanting to have fun with the people you're with all the time, and then there's the, but oh gosh, does it sound like I'm complaining?
0: No, but it sounds like you're saying the thing that I've thought for a long time, is that it's not really working for anybody.
1: Hell no.
0: I'm not talking to anybody
1: who's doing
0: all that stuff, who's doing great.
1: No, hell no.
0: I think someone said to David Letterman one time, like, you should, sometimes there's such a beauty in just making a really good thing.
1: Mm-hmm.
0: And I think whatever happens in the future, however you feel and all this other stuff, like, I hope you can take.
1: I do actually feel that way. I do feel like, okay, this, I'm so proud of the quality of this writing, and if for some reason it ebbs and flows and is not necessarily this ever again, I will have done it. And that is also a thought that I'm having, just because I have to do it again. And it's like, I've heard so many people say it in different ways, but it's like, if you sit down to write a song and every time you go, all right, I have to write something brilliant, it's like, you're never gonna feel that way, because I didn't do that first time. I never sat down. I was like, time to write something brilliant and go. Like, it, but that's the thing that gets so crazy after you do it once. And I'm determined to get through it. I'm figuring, it's like my life's work this year to like partly figure out how to just do it again and have fun. And because I think Bob Dylan said this, but, or maybe he didn't, but I think something like, if you're a good writer, that talent does not like disappear. It does not go away. It's just like the things that are surrounding you make you start to feel like maybe you can't do it. And then maybe that's why it feels like it disappears. But I'm like, I know it's not gone anywhere. I just need to like sort my life out so that I can find it and hear it and do it.
0: Yeah. And I get that it's harder, and I get that the attention makes it harder, and I get that the analysis makes it harder, and mm-hmm. I get that the fatigue and the touring and all that makes it harder. But, and I'm like a 39-year-old banjo player from Newfoundland, but mm-hmm. I'll say that, like, I think that too. Like, I think whatever you have in you, you specifically.
1: Yeah, you have it.
0: But like you, like, I'm mm-hmm. not worried about you at all.
1: Oh, thanks. Everyone keeps saying that. No one's worried about me except me.
0: Well, yeah, but if you weren't worried about yourself, I think people would worry about you.
1: Or maybe we'd all wouldn't be worried, and then no, it'd be fun.
0: I know. But I think you're a really, really excellent songwriter.
1: Thank you.
0: And I think you write just such beautiful. I love the mixture of craft and art, and I think you really did it so beautifully.
1: Thank you so much.
0: Hey, thanks for coming in.
1: Yeah, thank you for having me. What a great convo.
0: I'd like to talk to you.
1: Yes.
0: Audrey Hober was my guest. Her debut album, Who's the Clown, is out everywhere now. She's also on tour. For dates, go to her website.
1: AudreyHober.net.
0: .net?
1: Yes.
0: Cool.
1: Thanks.
0: .edu.

0: of poetry. And this year, the recipient of that award is a fellow named Joseph Kidney for his book of poetry called Devotional Forensics. Joseph was in town last week for the Griffin Poetry Prize readings. He came into the studio to talk a little bit about the book, a little bit about winning the prize, a little bit about the reading he had to do, and to do a reading for you. I'll tell you, after this was over, the producer of this piece, Cora, and I, we talked afterwards and we were like, we both forgot we were anywhere while he was reading the poem. Like, we both kind of fully transcended while he was reading it. So, I don't know, pull over or something. Here's my conversation with Joseph Kidney. Congratulations.
1: Thank you very much.
0: How's it been?
1: It doesn't quite feel real, I think, which I'm used to things not feeling real. I feel like I live a lot of my life online and I see things that I no longer believe if they exist or not. And so this whole week I've sort of doubted my own existence going through all these things.
0: You thought maybe it's the simulation.
1: Possibly. I might wake up at some moment and be, I don't know, thousands of years in the past.
0: I don't think I would be a part of it if that was the case. I don't think they would simulate me. I think they'd get someone a little bit more talented. What does the recognition mean to you in all seriousness?
1: It's hard to say. I mean, it does mean so much. It's been so wonderful to meet everybody involved with the ceremony. So all the other shortlisted poets, you know, everybody at the Griffin Prize. Just in fact, coming to Toronto is always a special occasion. I've always thought that as a Canadian, the longer you go on in life, the more friends you either collect in Toronto or your pre-existing friends kind of end up in Toronto. It's always kind of like socially efficient to come to Toronto because you can see so many people.
0: And you're from where?
1: I'm from New Westminster, British Columbia.
0: Where's that?
1: So it's just outside of Vancouver, but my dad is from Kitchener-Waterloo, so I've been coming out here
0: Well, so you got family here and friends and all that kind of stuff,
1: yeah,
0: too.
1: Yeah, my 97-year-old Oma is out in a small town called Wellesley outside of Kitchener-Waterloo.
0: Well, she must be delighted about this.
1: Yeah, I mean, she can't really hear anymore, so I think somebody's maybe written it in German on a piece of paper and maybe displayed it to her.
0: If they haven't, yeah. I'll say, please get on that. Also, it must be particularly meaningful, I would imagine, for a prize for your first book.
1: Sure, yeah. It means I don't have to rush the second one.
0: Yeah, you're right about that. You know, you could be like, I'm trying to think of someone who's done this, but, you know, one and then...
1: One perfect album.
0: Yeah, and then you're out.
1: Yeah, I mean, all the ones that come to mind are just people who died too young, and hopefully that won't be the case for me.
0: No, there's a novelist back home in Newfoundland named Jessica Grant who wrote this book called Come Thou Tortoise, and it's like, it won like a ton of awards, like a ton of book awards. She never put
1: that. And that was it.
0: She's a prof at the university.
1: Yeah, I guess it's hard to best yourself when you've done something very good.
0: I really feel like I shouldn't sound like I'm encouraging you to do that.
1: No, I kind of feel that. I mean, I feel a very strong urge to get back to writing, though. I feel like the prize, it comes with a feeling of gratitude and excitement, but also it feels like something that even though it's for work that I've previously done, I feel I almost have to kind of live up to it in a way. Because I know that, you know, there's chance involved in these things. And so many other books could have won this prize. And yeah, so I want to get back to it and do right by the people who have been kind to me this week.
0: Part of it is that you had to give a reading at the Griffin Poetry Prize readings a few days ago.
1: Yeah.
0: And that's, you might have to help me along with this, that's where the shortlisted poets of the Griffin Poetry Prize, not the first book prize, but the Poetry Prize, and someone who'd be receiving the Lifetime Achievement Award. And you have to go out.
1: Yeah, and there's a person who won the Poetry and Voice competition.
0: And you have to go out and read among them.
1: Among them, with their banners hanging behind me.
0: How's that?
1: I don't know. It was a strange experience, one that I was very nervous for, but I think as soon as my own reading started, I was comfortable with it.
0: What do you remember about it?
1: I don't have any sense of having sort of lost consciousness or anything like that. But I remember a lot of excitement in the room. It's tough. I mean, with any sort of reading, when you read later on in the program, it's a little bit hard to pay full attention to the things that you're seeing before you. So I was reading in the second half. The shortlisted poets read in the first half. And so this is five or, four. And then Ian Williams read on behalf of Benga Adesina, who couldn't make it because of some visa issues. An opportunity to see, you know, five of, you know, the best poets working in English.

0: read, and I'm there just sort of scared about kind of saying something wrong when I get up there. So I tried to enjoy it, but then eventually it came, and it was a relief, and I didn't mess up any words, I think.
1: Tell me, as much as you can, talk to me a little bit about the collection. Like what kind sure. of, in devotional forensics, what kind of themes, what are you exploring in this collection, would you say?
0: Well, I mean, it's a first book, and I think a peculiar thing about first books is they often kind of cover the largest period of your life that any of your books will go on to do, possibly.
1: Yeah, right? They say that you have your whole life to write your first album, and you have 1 year to write your second.
0: Yeah, exactly. Yeah. And so I think it could end up being perhaps the most varied book I ever put out. I do think sort of heterogeneity and mixed forms are things that I am really drawn to and in all forms of art, so maybe that will continue in some way. But the process of putting together the volume was more or less choosing what I thought were the best poems I had written up to that point, probably over, you know, a period of a decade or so, most of them probably coming from, you know, 4 or 5 years before I ended up putting it together. And then seeing among all of that restlessness, I suppose, like inability to focus on something, certain kinds of coherences that started to develop. And then you start to order it in such a way that it seems as though it's all pre-planned. And so it's almost like psychoanalyzing yourself and seeing what your preoccupations are.
1: Do you mind if I ask an example of the coherences you may have noticed?
0: Well, I mean, funnily enough, I think the importance of not knowing has come up as I've sort of skimmed through the collection over the past few weeks. I realized the book opens by a sort of gesture of saying that something that I don't know about, which is interesting because I think that sometimes we can think that authors or artists are people who are sort of dispensing wisdom from some higher place of erudition or life experience. But I think that artists can, in a very powerful way, open up these spaces of ambiguity and not knowing. And I like to never know where a poem is going when I'm writing it, and then I arrive at some place that surprises me. So I think not knowing is one of them. I mean, various kind of interactions with like religious structures of thought and feeling as well, but always on this sort of balance between taking them seriously and then wanting to dismantle them in some way, right? The cover image is of it's an image of an angel who was the victim of some Reformation iconoclasm in the early 16th century in England. So defacing a sacred image. So there's a lot of religious stuff going on. I mean, people point that the collection also deals with garbage in various ways. There's a poem about a trash incineration facility in Vienna. There's a poem about taking out the garbage. Recycling recurs again and again. And then just sometimes individual words or images, things like salt or skin, people losing their skin, literally. Yeah, and then I read about birds as well. Somehow all these things are connected, and it's interesting when you have some sort of inventory of your own preoccupations to see then how they kind of mix, right? And they seem like very separated things, but sometimes the poems can bring them together in ways that produce some sort of almost like a chemical reaction.
1: So what about the one you're gonna read for us today?
0: I'm gonna read the last poem, which is called Usca de Vale.
1: Which is, I'm guessing, Irish?
0: That's Irish, yeah. So it's a phrase, and I won't spoil what it means because it ends up getting translated in the poem.
1: Your last name is Kidney. I know Kidney's from Cork.
0: Oh, really?
1: In Ireland. Is that your heritage?
0: Yeah, my mom, who the poem is about, her last name is Kidney. She is one of 12 siblings, big Catholic family. She's from Dublin. And they were mainly from Dublin. I have an uncle, Joseph Kidney, who's up in Belfast now. But really the poem is in part about her being away from Ireland. I mean, she has for the longest time lived in New Westminster in BC. At a certain remove from her family, this form of isolation that I think about a lot. Also, I think she was the different kind of form of isolation, being the mother in a family of all men, right? With my father and then my brother and myself. So the poem's a little bit about that. But when I think back on it, the sort of most important part for me and the way that I think about it is that what it really is it's a pandemic poem. And it might be surprising. I don't think anybody would even notice that. It doesn't mention anything to do with the pandemic. you know, there are no masks, there are no Zoom calls, those sorts of things.
1: And no one's wiping down their fruit.
0: No. There is maybe a hint of it just in the first section, but I remember during that time, I mean, now since then, I think I have written more directly about the pandemic, but I remember I kind of lost my mind during that period, and I went back home and lived in my parents' basement, and I really had no ability to write or read or focus on anything, and it sort of brought me back down to sort of essentials, I suppose, and I had for a long time almost been envious of like painters who could do this very simple and meaningful gesture, which is to use their skill and render a portrait of somebody they care about. And for anyone who picks up this book, which should be on sale in various places that you can...
1: Spectacular book, by the way.
0: You can find, especially from my publisher, Goose Lane.
1: I'll say books...
0: in Fredericton.
1: Bookstores near you.
0: Yes, exactly. Sure. You kind of get a sense that I'm not really a poet who often writes poems like this, about family members, about my own life even. But something about this episode of intense and global catastrophe, I think, led me to want to make these sort of simple gestures, right? And so it's become for me an interesting way of thinking about what like a response to a catastrophe looks like for an artist, what even something like a pandemic poem looks like how can something be so shaped and altered by something that it never mentions, right? And so you get this weird sort of domestic mode that is emerging out of this disaster that's going on all around it.
1: I'm so excited to hear it, and I'm so glad you're here to read it for us. Would you mind?
0: Not at all. Thanks again for having me. So the poem's in four short parts, and the title is Oscar de Vale. One. My mother, by the orange snore of the electric fireplace, is playing solitaire on her iPad. She is always changing the subject. If the Catholics don't have time for women, I don't have time for the Catholics. There is rain sizzling cold on the skylight or squirrels scarpering. Everyone's taking a turn for the worse, and she follows their declines with compassion, with curiosity, and with curious compassion. Her drink is water with a faint sting of lemon. Two. In our home, she was the farthest from home. For others, her accent had a snag and a warp entirely hidden from my brother and me. Maybe the voice they heard was an umbrella, bad luck to open indoors. Bad luck because the people who raise a shelter within a shelter have traded too much for caution. She sets out a ramekin's worth of blueberries, humming the carcass of a song picked clean by years of remembering. I say, I'll say a Hail Mary for ya. She says, enough of the stage Irish. Three. She didn't forget the nuns of her childhood, the Deo Gratias, the Saecula Saeculorum, but somewhere along the way she traded religion for recycling, its weekly offices to separate the hard from the soft plastics, as one star differs from another star in glory. Here, if anywhere, was the refutation of use being our limit of involvement in the world, the aseptic broth cartons, their nacre-like inner foil, the bubble-lined mailers and discs of soiled cardboard cut from boxes of takeaway. In the morning, they are like the grass that grows to be mown and fragrant in the evening. Four. And in the evenings, she would help us get ready for bed, saying Oscar de Vale, which meant and still means open your mouth. And I opened my mouth, and she brushed away with elbows and vigor, almost as if she were cleaning a gutter. And later I lay in the dark, scared to death and restlessness, not by what couldn't and was, but by what wasn't and could. And she would come and lie beside me, which, by simplifying, fortified, a lull, a numbness, a lumen. How, I'm not quite sure, but it would seem the point of lullabies to drop you off along the way as they carry on to somewhere else you cannot follow.
1: That's Joseph Kidney reading Oscar de Vale from his award-winning collection of poetry, Devotional Forensics. Joseph is from British Columbia. He is the 2026 winner of the Canadian First Book Prize, given annually by the Griffin Poetry Prize. That collection, Devotional Forensics, is out now. And that is it for Q today. Q this week was produced, as always, not just this week, but as always, by the best team in radio and podcasting. Simi Bassi, Ben Edwards, Deanne Eros, Vanessa Greco, Vanessa Nigro, Corinna Jowan, Nikki Manfredi, Caitlin Swan, and Catherine Stockhausen. Our digital team is Sabina Wex, Vivian Rashad, and March Mercanti. Our production assistant is Zoe Morris. Sam Hashmi is our engineer. And our director is Gloria Omataya, who Caitlin Swan is sitting in today. Our senior producer is Matthew or Matt Murphy, though Catherine Stockhausen is sitting in this week. Beza Seifa is our executive producer. She's been here all week. My name is Tom Power. Thanks for listening. If you want to get in touch with the show, q@cbc.ca is the best way to do that. Thanks for listening. We'll see you soon. Later on.

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2: It is the end of the week, and the group chat is here to get into some of the big movies out right now, like Steven Spielberg's latest sci-fi, Disclosure Day, RuPaul's drag action comedy, Stop That Train, and you'll hear why your obsession is going viral for all the wrong reasons.
3: This is CBC News. It is cloudy and 9 degrees in Calgary at 11 o'clock. Good morning. I'm Jocelyn Kozak. A new ATB financial report says Alberta is staying the course despite uncertain world economic conditions. But not everyone agrees things are as rosy. Michelle Bellefontaine reports.
4: Alberta is staying resilient in the face of economic challenges, according to ATB Financial. The bank's latest report says Alberta will lead Canada in employment and economic growth. The 2026 price of oil is estimated at an average of $84 U.S. a barrel due to the closure of the Strait of Hormuz. Mark Parsons is ATB's chief economist. He says the province could potentially see more growth.
5: It would come if we get additional pipeline capacity of a million and a half barrels per day through a West Coast pipeline and through other optimizations.
4: Moshe Lander is an economist at Concordia University in Montreal who lives in Calgary. He says Alberta's growth needs to be put in context.
6: That's not something to be proud of when Canada's at a standstill or maybe even a technical recession. Any growth then will be seen as a positive, but that's by comparison only.
4: Both economists say the prospect of separation looms over the economy, but Parsons hasn't yet seen any effects in the economic data. Michelle Bellefontaine, CBC News, Edmonton.
3: Calgary Mayor Jeremy Farkas is calling for a municipal lobbyist registry, saying it would improve transparency at City Hall. The proposal comes amid an ongoing RCMP investigation of alleged corruption related to a land use amendment vote during the previous council term. Farkas says a lobbyist registry would create a public record of who's lobbying which councillors over what issues. He points out some other Canadian cities already have similar systems in place.
7: So for me, this is about playing catch-up. It's not necessarily exclusively informed by recent events. This is really about us growing up as a city. As we're looking to manage the size of the organization, the budget that we work with, it makes sense that we modernize our approach and we set the standard for accountability.
3: Ward 2 Councillor Jennifer Wyness, however, says a registry would not have prevented the alleged wrongdoing RCMP are investigating. Prime Minister Carney is in France. His latest international trip also includes a G7 summit that starts Monday. Kate McKenna has the story.
8: The G7 is taking place at a critical time for the world.
9: Prime Minister Mark Carney says the stakes are high as he begins a trip to Europe where he'll meet other G7 leaders, including U.S. President Donald Trump.
8: Of course, we want to know his perspective. One always wants to know the perspective of the President of the United States.
9: But first, Carney will meet with French President Emmanuel Macron. Both are in Paris today. Carney says this meeting is about preparing for the summit on Monday. They're also set to discuss defense, trade, and artificial intelligence. Fenn Hampston is a professor of international affairs at Carleton University. He says the big issue looming is the U.S.-Israeli war in Iran.
10: The focus will be how to de-escalate this crisis. There's no question that Europe is being hit very hard.
9: Canada, though, is also signaling plans to talk tariffs with the U.S. The U.S.-Canada Trade Minister Dominic LeBlanc plans to attend the G7. He says he'll be meeting with his U.S. counterpart while he's there. Kate McKenna, CBC News, Paris.
3: Canada plays its first game in the 2026 FIFA World Cup today, taking on Bosnia and Herzegovina. Local soccer fans will have a lot of options to tap into the tournament energy across the city. That includes an immersive fan experience at South Centre Mall. The mall has partnered with Cavalry FC, so there will also be opportunities to meet players. The club's commercial director, Mason Trafford, is a former Cavalry FC team captain and has played for the Canada's men's national team.
11: Canadians are good at soccer. It is no longer the secondary sport. It is at the forefront, and we want people to like wake up and be proud that Calgary is a huge part of that, of Canada's growth.
3: Today's game starts at 1 p.m. That is your CBC News. Here's Angela Knight now with a traffic update.
12: In the northwest, watch for a stalled vehicle westbound on John Laurie Boulevard, approaching Shaganappy Trail. It is blocking the left lane, and we are seeing delays there. If you spot a problem anytime, please give us a call. The number is 403-521-1010.
3: Cloudy with showers off and on for Calgary today and a high of 11 degrees.
2: Look, every Spielberg movie is an event, but I'm really excited about Disclosure Day because it's got all the things that you would want out of a Spielberg movie. You got aliens, you got a government cover-up, you got car chases, you got moments that are trying to make you weep. But does Disclosure Day rise to the standard that he set with E.T. and Jurassic Park? I'm El Amin Abdul Mahmoud, and this is Commotion. Rad Simon Play is here, Adam Naiman is here, Ashley Ray is here. Hello to all of you.
13: Hello.
14: Hey.
2: I feel like I should be saying hello to you in like the alien clicking that Emily Blunt. Yeah, but I'm not going to do that because it sounds like that on the radio. Okay, let's just get right to it. Have a listen to this.
15: Good morning, Kansas City. Let's take a look at today. Today's...
16: Do you understand what she's saying?
15: I hear her. It's gibberish. I can't understand it.
16: And I can.
2: I can. That is a trailer for the new Steven Spielberg movie. It's called Disclosure Day. You got Josh O'Connor. You got Emily Blunt. Rad, I'm going to ask you to do us the favor of setting this up for us. What are we getting with Disclosure Day?
13: I mean, in some sense, you're getting Steven Spielberg returning to the territory of Close Encounters of the Third Kind and E.T., right? Because once again, they are out there, right? But this time, I mean,
2: they be there. Exactly. Presumably, yeah, you gotcha.
13: I mean, but this is mainly like a chase movie and a whistleblower movie, right? Because you got basically Josh O'Connor and Emily Blunt. They are the ones, they're of the truth is out there camp, you know, trying to spread the word that the aliens, not only are they out there, they've been living among us or they've been among humans for a long time. Yeah. And not only that, but there's also this this paramilitary agency that holds top secrets that have been not only lying to the public and hiding the fact that aliens are among us, but also torturing aliens in these kind of inhumane, violent experiments for all these years, which is what basically radicalizes the Josh O'Connor, Emily Blunt character to then want to spread the truth about the existence.
2: And
13: And that's how you get this... this chase movie where, you know, they're driving cars through farmhouses and they're jumping on moving trains and even like just navigating a newsroom with the typical Spielbergian flair. Like he literally has a newsroom scene that just looks amazing because of how he moves through that action. And the whole while, like, you know, when I talk about these truth teller characters, of course, Emily Blunt is the standout here as the weather woman who you heard with the clicking sounds. She also takes on these kind of Spielberg kind of plays with her being a sort of a religious figure as a truth teller. I mean, she is a news person. She's out there to spread the word. She literally speaks in tongue at some point. And ultimately she's someone who has this, like, they both understand this alien language. She has a certain superpower. Her superpower is really empathy. You know, she's an empath. She could see the hurt in people. And that's where Spielberg will insist, ultimately, this movie is all about empathy.
2: Okay, I have so many questions just based on the premise alone. But to me, Adam, everything that Rad just outlined is like, those are the things that I generally associate with Spielberg, right? Like, these are like, he kind of set the standard for how we look at those things, the way that we receive a lot of that kind of filmmaking. When you think about this movie, how does it measure up to his previous gigantic movies.
14: Well, it's a double bind, right? Because it can't measure up to them in some ways. Those movies are deep in the collective memory, the collective unconscious. He put them there.
13: He did that.
14: So in some ways, that's the real subject of the movie. Not can Steven Spielberg measure up, though that's not part of it, because this movie is constructed as a highlight reel, not just through his sci-fi movies. Like, there's elements of the Sugarland Express in this movie. Rad mentioned The Newsroom. I think it's a very post-coded movie, right down to the Richard Nixon cameos in both of them. That Daniel Kellner's name sounds an awful lot like Daniel Ellsberg in the Pentagon Papers. I mean, there is that self-citation. To me, there's like the two questions. There's the interpretive lens of seeing it through Spielberg or contemporary geopolitics, which, believe me, there's a lot we could talk about. But then there's also the question of just how does it work as a movie? The reason we have so much invested in Steven Spielberg is because when he's good, his things work perfectly as movies and they are entertaining and people eat their popcorn and then you write the dissertation.
13: Yeah.
14: To me, the dissertation on this movie is way more interesting than the entertainment value, which is variable. Some of the craft is really kinetic and exhilarating, and some of it is sloppy.
13: Yeah.
14: Some of the sense of convergence is really urgent, and some of it is so circuitous and makes so little sense. And I'm not a plot guy.
16: You're sitting there going like, hey, you set this up. How could you not pay that off? That's not you normally.
14: No, but what I am is someone who feels that when Spielberg is good, you feel like you are in safe hands and dexterous hands. And here those hands are they vary from kind of firm to shaky, and it makes for an odd viewing experience. It's comforting, but it's frustrating. And then there's also this little matter of like, how is a movie written?
13: Yeah.
14: And while it's Spielberg's story, it's David Koepp's script.
13: Yeah.
14: And there's some disparity there.
16: Okay. I'm interested in that particular dichotomy, Ashley, the idea of as a dissertation, this movie is very interesting as a sort of a thriller blockbuster. Maybe it's a bit uneven for Adam. How did you receive it as like, hey, it's the first week in a summer, we're going to go see a movie and I want some popcorn. Did you receive it that way?
17: I did.
13: Let's go.
17: I was all in. I had my popcorn. I was all in. I got to go to a press screening that usually they're kind of boring. Press, we've seen these things. We don't care. We don't react in the theater. But there were a lot of influencers and regular people who also were just in on the ride. We were all gasping and jumping when we were supposed to. So I didn't have my expectations. I am not a big summer blockbuster person, but this made me kind of go, we're back. Something that isn't based on nostalgia or a franchise. And I had fun. Colin Firth, always great. Colman Domingo, come. It was a fun watch. I had fun with people.
13: Yeah.
17: I do think there is this deep message. I don't feel it's as heavy or hitting you in the head as something like Don't Look Up. And to me, it felt secondary to how much fun I was having.
13: Yeah. Adam, Ashley, that's what it sounds like when a fun person goes to see a movie.
18: Her saying she enjoyed herself with the influencers felt like a real backhanded jab at her. I was like, what?
14: No, it wasn't the influencers. It was the regular people.
17: I was like, yes. Yeah, man. Like, aliens.
16: Yeah. Well, okay, but to that point, though, like, okay, I want to do both things. I want to have fun with this conversation, but also, like, the fact that Spielberg is the one that wants to do this with this movie, that's the thing that can't be ignored, right? Like, I mean, like, listen, the last time we talked about the last Scorsese movie, and Scorsese in his 80s, he's going back and revisiting some of the images that he gave us, but subverting them in certain ways. Spielberg, 79 years old, going back to some of the images that he gave us, but also subverting them in certain ways, or at least interested in playing with them. Does this feel like to you, Rad, like it's a movie where Spielberg is trying to say, these are all the ways that I set you up to think about the world and think about your imagination, think about space and think about aliens, but also I'm coming at it from a different perspective because maybe you didn't hear me clearly.
18: Well, you know, I mean, first of all, I think your Scorsese comparison's interesting because in a way this feels like a coda to Close Encounters and E.T. in the way that Irishman felt like a coda to Goodfellas and Casino, where it's like you're in the same territory but you're adding another chapter to see like, okay, what happens next, right? So plot-wise, and of course Adam mentioned all the other ways he's kind of referencing his own whole canon. And we were talking about this earlier, but it's like how relevant how functional is kind of Steven Spielberg's ethos today? Like how his sentimentality, his ideas of empathy and building connections, how relevant, how much can we connect to that in this moment? Because this is a movie that is very much Spielberg trying to reassert some of his themes in the world of today. And when I say the world of today, you watch this movie, it is a world that is on the brink of World War III. There's all of these violent conflicts happening all over the place. There is this extra or this agency that uses uses this it's not a government agency, but a paramilitary agency, a corrupt agency that uses technology to surveil and to manipulate the public. Yeah. It's the public is being lied to, like all of these things that resonate. The fact that I mentioned how these truth tellers are radicalized by videos of violence done to these alien figures. Yeah. You could see how so many protests of today, that makes me think of how people are radicalized by seeing Gaza, the footage of carnage in Gaza. Yeah. So there's all these ways where this movie is gesturing to our world without being pointed at about it. In fact, the opening scene is a wrestling match. Mm. A wrestling match where the wrestlers are wearing blue and red, right? Meanwhile, in the stands is Josh O'Connor's character carrying the secrets of the world while he's being chased by these agents. So it's almost like the spectacle of bipartisan politics is there in the wrestling match where these wrestlers are tearing each other apart. But there's bigger things happening, bigger things that could connect the world.
16: Yeah.
18: And I feel like, you know, so Spielberg is trying to be like, you know, they're like all of this bickering of the world. Yeah. Like we could set this, there's possibly some wondrous hope out there that can help us connect us better, that can get CNN and Fox News to report on the same story in the same way and get us all on the same page.
16: But of course, this is making a movie saying you didn't quite understand me. Is Spielberg also doing the same thing here?
14: Well, it's interesting. Spielberg, what Rad is talking about with the imagery, I mean, Spielberg makes images like We Breathe. It's effortless for him. He conveys visual information. It's not that he's not trying, but it's effortless for him. I mean, this is a vocabulary that he speaks eloquently.
16: Yeah.
14: It's when the movie tries to say things that it either fails at articulating them or without spoiling the end, it can't really go into them. It's kind of like the movie is like, you're going to hear the most beautiful music ever, and then you don't hear the symphony. I mean, in Close Encounters of the Third Kind, those notes don't say anything, but they give the movie a shape and some fulfillment, and an experience is conveyed. Here he comes right up to the edge of being like, and here's what I've got.
16: Yeah.
14: And then it's like the generous reading is it's ambivalent. Project yourself into it. Or the negative reading is he doesn't have much except for the idea it would be good if we all listened to one thing.
16: Mm.
14: I think what he wants us to listen to, not narcissistically, I want to be clear, not narcissistically, but nostalgically, is him and a very old-fashioned liberal 70s to 90s coded idea of the media, which is you could all switch on one channel. I agree with Ashley that it's not like don't look up, but it's kind of like just look here. and if you look here, it'll be fine.
16: Okay.
14: And the fact that the news anchor, as a few people have pointed out, she's very AOC coded. And so the way that she looks is very interesting. This anchor towards the end, not Emily Blunt, obviously, but this woman who's sort of managing this feed near the end where the revelations are coming. And yet she keeps saying, oh my God, I can't believe what I'm seeing, what I'm feeling. And I'm like, I don't believe it either because I don't feel it.
16: I see.
14: The insistence, the more the movie insists on feeling, at least for me, and it's not because I'm an irregular person. I'm a very regular person. The more I was looking at the monitor, the more the movie insists on feeling, the more the feeling got drained out or reminded me nostalgically of how when I even think about the end of E.T.
16: Yeah.
14: As an 80s baby, I tear up.
16: Yeah.
14: But I don't, for me, I don't hear.
16: I'll tell you this. Everything that you guys just said made me want to go see Disclosure Day. I've not seen it yet. Just to have the experience of like, it's this battle of am I thinking or am I feeling and where do I end up falling on that spectrum? We got to leave it there on this movie. My name is Alamin Abdul Mahmoud and this is Commotion. Ashley Ray is here and Rad Seven Play is here and Adam Naiman is here. So I want to talk about something that we've been talking about before. Like last week on the show, we talked about the movie Obsession. Just to remind folks, Obsession, it's an indie horror movie, costs $750,000 to make. Currently projected to make $250 million worldwide. So this week, the film's art director, Sally Choi, she went viral on Instagram because she revealed that she made $6,700 after tax for her work on set. That's not a lot of money, but that's based on a rate of $300 per day for about a month of filming. Ashley, I'm going to go to you on this because that post has kind of like sparked a lot of debate, a lot of conversation about whether workers should be entitled to a bit of a piece of the pie if a low budget film kind of ends up blowing up the way that it did. You've worked on a bunch of sets that don't have a lot of money. How are you feeling about Sally's decision to go real public with her receipts?
17: Yeah, I mean, you know, you make a decision in the creative industry. It is a constant decision of do I pay my bills? Do I follow my craft and my passions? I have been on Netflix shows where I'm paid a $700 day rate and I know they're going to make hundreds of thousands off of this. Mm. And I've done indie movies that I'm just incredibly passionate about that I know I will be lucky if I get lunch on. And you make those decisions because sadly, that is our industry. It can't be entirely driven by people who want a lot of money or can afford to pay a lot, because then that poor art kid who wants to make a tiny film can't do it. So you accept those things. It isn't like she took this position not knowing the rate, not knowing that it wasn't a union production. So you negotiate with yourself what you can do. And I do think we all want a better world. We all want a world where it is normal to negotiate for earning from the back end for people who aren't just actors or below the line, you know, crew members.
16: Yeah.
17: And we all want that, but it is not the norm right now. It's something you have to advocate for yourself. And I think a lot of newer people in the industry don't know they have to speak up for themselves. Yeah. This isn't an industry where that rich corporation is going to look out for you and go, oh my gosh, you don't know that, you should ask for back end. You should put this in your contract. You should ask. That's not going to happen. So I think that's the frustrating part for someone who is new in this industry. The person who brought this all up had only done one credit before this. And so I think for her, it was a lot of shock of like, wait, this is how it works. And yes, and that's what we've been trying to change. That's why we went on strikes. But that's not really happening yet.
16: I was gonna say, like, the degree, like, when I see those posts from Sally, like, my reaction to them isn't, hey, it's illegal for you to not give me this money. It's more like you should, you know, wouldn't it be nice, because this movie made a lot of money. It's like kind of like the right thing to do sort of tone. In her post, Sally says that she hopes this revelation and others can maybe turn a tide in the industry, Rad. Can you see that happening through like a call out posts like this one?
18: Yeah, I mean, I could see it happening because it's not like the structures aren't there for this happening. Like, we've There's precedents. Like, you've had like the guy, you know, the movies like Sing Sing and Jockey, where everyone gets paid the same rate, right? Yeah. And there's an equity participation with everyone involved. Ben Affleck and Matt Damon's company, Artist Equity, it's based on that model where everyone has kind of a participation stake. They get an equity stake in the project.
16: And I love a praise for Ben Affleck moment, so thank you for offering that.
18: It comes few and far between for me. But, you know, I mean, and then, you know, like, and the thing is, like, the interesting thing about their deal is that, because even like, you know, in the era of streaming, you don't often get back ends and royalties, right? Like, there's no box office participation. Yeah. But then Netflix, Ben Affleck and Matt Damon, their company, Artist Equity, has some deal with Netflix where all the participants get a bonus based on viewership numbers, right? Yeah. So there's models, right? In terms of Sally's post, so maybe she can shame everyone into doing some version of that.
16: That's the hope, I think.
18: The unfortunate thing for her is she won't get a part of that because the unfortunate thing about anyone who speaks out, even if they're speaking out about something that is right and justifiable, they will be the ones that get punished for it, for not being grateful, for taking it public. And so that's the sad reality of, you know, saying the right thing, maybe in a way that kind of bites the hand that feeds.
16: Yeah, I mean, the reality is, like, you know, like, if you work on set, if you work on a film, like, you get paid up front, you don't benefit from, you know, from how much money the movie ends up making. But Adam, to quote Moneyball at you, you know, the first person through the wall, you know, always gets bloodied. And there's something to be said about someone like Sally saying, I'll take the hit, but I got to point something like this out.
14: This was her disclosure day. I do think that if she was a pasty white dude like Curry Barker, people would jump on her an awful lot less because the tone of the attacks on her are unbelievably nasty on social media, which is separate from the issue that's being raised. I want to zoom out a bit, which is something that Obsession doesn't do with the relentlessly center-focused camera. This movie has broken people's brains. And I don't really want to talk about it as a movie, but because it is this heteropessimist male-female film that in some ways is so ugly, in some ways very naive, in other ways very clever, and it's a horror film that's made so much money.
16: Yeah.
14: It is one of the most rancid discourse movies I've seen in a long time.
16: As in the movie itself is rancid.
14: As in the discourse around the discourse. This kind of rancid movie, and intentionally rancid, is more rancid than I can remember. It is kind of like if the internet had existed when Fatal Attraction came out. Also not not a particularly good movie, but a movie that got its hands into a can of worms.
16: Yeah.
14: So I'm arguing that even though this post has nothing to do with the content of Obsession and she's not criticizing the movie, the degree to which this went viral is tied a little bit to the YouTube horror thing that's going on with this in backrooms. But this movie in particular, I've observed firsthand, people are very crazed over this film. What people write about it, what people accuse the fans of it of thinking or the haters of it of thinking, it has people just in a tizzy.
16: I hear that. I mean, maybe it's like, I rarely let my cynical side come out, but I'm going to take it for a walk for a moment.
14: It's so fun. You should do it all the time.
16: But I hear that and go, you know what that sounds like? sounds like a strategy. That sounds like a plan to go like, how do you make more movies that sort of deliberately go, this movie's for the discourse. It's not a movie that's necessarily for the filmmaking part.
14: But when you hear that Jason Blum is going to make like $15 million off the movie, he does own the Blum House. It is called the Blum House. But you're like, he didn't make the movie. He certainly didn't design the sets. You're like, this is how the industry works. But to Rad's point, sometimes just saying it out loud, or to Ashley's point, sometimes saying it out loud, that is the value.
16: Yeah.
14: Saying
17: yeah,
14: that.
17: And it, I mean, it is also, he invested in it. Like, people I think often forget, there are these investors who put money to make the movie at all, and they do have to get paid back.
16: Yeah, I mean.
17: And it's also the issue of just union, non-union, and
16: I can't believe you guys made me take my cynical side up for a walk. I'm going to put it back in the cage because I want to shift gears to a movie that is entirely the other side of the vibe of Obsession. So let's talk about this movie that's going to be, I think, I really hope it becomes a big hit.
19: Madam President, we have an emergency. The situation is ongoing, but we have our people monitoring it from every angle.
20: Tell it to me straight.
19: There's a Glamazonian Express headed directly into a massive storm.
20: Now tell it to me gay.
17: Oh!
16: That is a bit of Stop That Train, which is a new action comedy starring RuPaul alongside a bunch of alumni of Drag Race. You get to see their faces. You're also like, it's just constantly like cameo after cameo after cameo, including, by the way, Ginger Minge and Jujubee. Those two play stewardesses who have to stop this runaway train from going towards disaster. And that's, and then RuPaul, of course, plays the president. Rad, we normally go, hey, Rad, you don't like stuff. Tell us why you don't like this movie. But it turns out, you actually like this movie as much as I do. Why do you like it?
21: I had a good time, man. Yeah.
16: Rad had a good time for once.
21: And and also kind of sweet. It was funny and sweet. But yeah, no, I think like the gags like were very fresh. You know, you have a lot of lively, fun performances, not just from the stars that you mentioned, but also like RuPaul and Brooklyn Heights, and even like Sarah Michelle Gellar getting in on this action. Where, I mean, it feels like everyone involved was there because they wanted to have a good time with this material, right? It was almost like a passion project. It was only made in like 19 days, you know, Adam Shankman kind of steering that. I mean, the movie is very much like, what if the stars of Drag Race remade Airplane? And like, and it delivers on all the joy, I think, like, that it presents.
16: Yeah.
21: But I think I also have a soft spot for Adam Shankman. I mean, Adam Shankman, he's the guy you might know for like directing The Wedding Planner and the second Hairspray movie. And I know like a lot of it is like him being, he's like a hired hand to liven up these bubblegum projects that you could be very cynical about. Yeah. He kind of won me over with a movie called Bedtime Stories in 2008. It's literally Adam Sandler reading bedtime stories to kids. Like, it's a kid's movie.
16: Adam Neyman's doing a thumbs up. That's how much Bedtime Stories is a hit.
21: Because it's the kind of movie you could be so cynical about, but Adam Shankman really committed to making it fun and lovely. Aww. And so that's, you know, so I kind of love that now he gets to do that with a movie that he's not a hired hand on, that he could really, like, you know, it feels like a passion project.
16: Adam Neyman is making his cynical movie critic face, so I'm not going to go to him. Next, I'm going to go to Ashley Ray. Ashley Ray, what's your vibe on Stop That Train?
17: I also liked this one. I got to see great fun movies this week. Yeah. I saw this one also with regular people, and oh my gosh, we were all laughing. I mean, I am biased. A lot of comics I love were in this. Matt Rogers, who we heard, Guy Branum, who worked on Hacks, is absolutely hilarious in it. To me, I felt like it is the better version of that early 2000s silly comedy coming back. You know, we have this scary movie reboot out that is horrible, and this movie captures what that scary movie mess was trying to do by coming back, but it does it so well. I just had a great time. It was so fun.
16: Adam, did it melt your cold heart?
14: I don't know. I have a very warm heart. I watched this movie alone in a creepy dungeon after sending my kids to bed on a laptop. No, I mean, the movie is very sweet.
16: Yeah.
14: And I think Ashley mentioning the recent scary movie is very instructive, because I kept thinking between them, so why does this work and the other one doesn't? It's not just approach or talent or tone. It's kind of vibes.
16: Yeah.
14: The recent scary movie is interesting as them reclaiming a project that was taken from them by Weinstein. And in that sense, I don't find Scary Movie funny at all, but it's kind of affirmative and triumphant for the Wayanses, but it's not funny.
16: Yeah.
14: This is so low stakes. No one's upset about anything. They are so happy to be hanging out, and there's like a few slightly more famous people on set, and they're happy to be hanging out. I think that when camp is done well by people who are having a good time, even if it's not militant or subversive, it doesn't really express anything except their desire to have a good time, that's fine. And to Ashley's point, it's much funnier in the new Scary Movie. Even though I find the new Scary Movie very interesting, this is a better time.
16: Yeah. No, I will say though, like, I started this movie not sure what to expect, and I caught myself smiling. Like, I didn't realize just how good of a time I was having. Like, there's something about this movie that just kind of like sweeps you along with the amount of fun that it's having, to the point where like even Rad managed to have fun. And like I
21: and for the record, I did watch it alone in my my bedroom, so I didn't even have the energy of the room, and like in a dungeon like Adam, so it works. It reaches you where you are.
16: I really appreciate your time. I really appreciate the energy, and also the willingness to go regular people, also movie critic dungeons. I did not know that was the range that existed on the show. Thank you to all of you for coming on the show today. You guys are the best. Thanks again.
21: Thanks for having us.
16: Of course. Thank you. Rad Simon Play and Adam Naiman are film critics in Toronto. They were right here with me in our studio. Ashley Ray is a comedian and podcaster based in Los Angeles. That is it for the show today. My name is Elamine Abdul-Mahmoud, but I gotta tell you, this week, Commotion was produced by Stuart Berman, Ty Callender, Gene Kim, Jess Lowe, and Jane Vancouverden. Our digital producers are Vani Wartabja, Amelia Ekbal, Nathan Chisholm, and Ray Mona. Our engineer is Sam Hashmi. Our director today is Jane Vancouverden. Daniel Grogan and John Perry were our senior producers this week. Our executive producer is Beza Seifa. My name is Elamine Abdul-Mahmoud. I will see you next week, but here's the thing. I'm not gonna be around on Monday and Tuesday. On a Monday, my pal Emil Niazi is going to be filling in. He's going to be talking about the new Olivia Rodrigo album. I'm really excited with that conversation because that album dropped today and I have not had a chance to listen to it yet. I'm really excited. And then on Tuesday, Rad Simon Play himself will be back in this very chair. And then I will see you Wednesday. My name is El Amin. This is Commotion. See you next week.
3: Good morning, I'm Jocelyn Kozak with your CBC News update. Calgary Mayor Jeremy Farkas is calling for a municipal lobbyist registry, saying it would improve transparency at City Hall. The proposal comes amid an ongoing RCMP investigation of alleged corruption related to a land use amendment vote during the previous council term. But Ward 2 councillor Jennifer Wyness says a registry would not have prevented the alleged wrongdoing RCMP are investigating, adding Farkas should wait for the investigation to conclude before proposing any related policy changes. Alberta's economy is resilient despite challenges from world events. That's according to a new report from ATB Financial. The bank says Alberta's employment and economic growth numbers will be the best in Canada this year, and the math could get better if Alberta is able to get a new pipeline to the West Coast. The report does flag the fall referendum on separation, however, as a factor that could dampen business investment. And Calgary soccer fans will have plenty of options to tap into the FIFA World Cup energy. That includes an immersive fan experience at South Centre Mall. The mall has partnered with Cavalry FC to provide interactive experiences and chances to meet players at select times through the month of June. That is your CBC News update. Cloudy, a few showers in Calgary today. We're expecting a high of 11 degrees.

0: that's out today over 25. Steve Patterson.
1: Hey! Thanks, Graham Clark. Hello, Canada. And welcome back to the Debaters. We're here at the Gas Station Arts Center for a very special taping at the Winnipeg Comedy Festival, which turns 25 years old this year. Yes! This year is also very special for the Debaters because we are currently celebrating our 20th season, and it is a full circle moment because this show began on this very stage, the Gas Station Theater. We're back. Honestly, Winnipeg, your applause is all the recognition we need. Other shows might want more recognition. Your politician out here showering us with praise. Not us. We don't need that. All right, it is time for us to meet two debaters.
2: No. Hang on a minute, Steve.
1: Oh, my gosh. Premier Canoe. Premier Web Canoe, ladies and gentlemen.
2: On behalf of the province of Manitoba, it is my absolute pleasure to say to everyone here, congratulations, Winnipeg Comedy Festival, on 25 years, and to the Debaters on 20 years of making the people of Manitoba laugh. In a way, the Debaters is a lot like our wonderful home province of Manitoba. Every single Canadian from coast to coast to coast is either a huge fan or at the very least has heard of us. Both are at least a little bit funny, and both have strong, stable, handsome, charismatic leaders who prefer puns to pundits.
1: Hear, hear.
2: So once again, from the people of Manitoba, thank you and congratulations.
1: Premier Web Canoe, everybody! Wasn't that great? Wow! It is lovely to get that recognition. I did kind of hope we were going to get the key to the province, but I guess that's not a thing. But I thought maybe modern-day technology, we could at least get a fob to the province. And who wouldn't want a wob fob? Am I right? Okay. It is time now to meet two debaters who are the keys to laughter. When this comic directed a claymation film, the cast were like putty in her hands. It's Vancouver's Erica Sigurdsson. There she is, one of our very favorites, making her way across the stage to my left.
3: Hi, friends.
1: Nice to have you back.
3: Thank you for having me.
1: And this comic believes the reason that worms are such cowards is because they're spineless. It's Brassard Quebec's Derek Singer. There it is. There he is.
4: Hi, Stevie.
1: Your topic is one that we hope will be more than a moderate success. Should everything be enjoyed in moderation? Murmur. You did it, everybody. One thing people seem to do very moderately is give standing ovations. Our fans are very cautious to not overdo that. It may be too much moderation, if I'm being honest. So don't feel pressured. But after this debate, if you wanted to give the comedians a standing ovation, they'd love it. Unless you're listening while driving a car. Time now for a fabulous debate between my very funny friends and this moderately successful host. So, whereas it's healthier, more sustainable, and ultimately more enjoyable, be it resolved that everything in life should be enjoyed in moderation. Erica, you are arguing for this, please. You have 2 minutes, starting now, Erica Sigurdsson.
3: Thank you, Winnipeg. What is moderation? Moderation is a lifestyle to avoid excess and extremes. But I feel like the word gets a bad rap. It sounds boring. It sounds responsible. It sounds like something I've been begging my dear friend Derek to do for the last decade. Of course, when we think of moderation, we think of drinking, smoking, gambling. Again, no offense, Derek. But almost everything you enjoy in life can turn toxic if overdone. And I think we all learned that the first time we got a Costco card. In 2008, I was still living in my starving comic phase. So when I spotted a tub of salted cashews, the nut of the rich, for less than $20, I couldn't resist. Watching Survivor that night, I basically ate salted cashews for dinner, digging my hand into that salty tub over and over again, until when the show was over, half the tub was gone. At this time, I was unaware that 9 cashews is 100 calories. And also, cashews are very high in fiber. My life was about to change. Cut to me riding the bus the next day when my tummy started to feel funny. I stood up and screamed, "Stop the bus!" at the top of my lungs. Now, proving that moderation is best, I'm going to end the story there so you can still look me and salted cashews in the face. Thank you.
1: Yeah. Erica Sigurdsson with a story that seems too specific to be made up. Now, here to prove that old adage that nothing succeeds like excess, let's hear from our excessive successful debater, Derek Singer.
5: All right, thanks, everybody. I'm moderately happy to be here with you tonight. But there's a problem with the resolution in this case. It's the wording. Sometimes some things should be enjoyed in moderation. I get that. But everything, really everything should be enjoyed in moderation. I could think of a few things, like listening to your wife or girlfriend or daughter talk about their thoughts and things. That could be done in moderation. Dance. Going to their dance recitals. We could do that a little less. Crap like long walks on the beach, perhaps even pooping your pants on the bus should be done in moderation, like twice a year. I guess that's a reasonable amount. Because those things aren't fun to begin with in any quantity. But to say that you should enjoy fun thing like beer or wine or cigarettes or massages or chocolate or like orgasms in moderation, why? Why are you being such a killjoy about it? Just the phrase, all things should be enjoyed in moderation, resonates with judgy, bossy, and boring Karen-like, eye-rolling-inducing party pooperness. The best things in life should be enjoyed to their fullest. Ever heard of that one, Erica? Enjoy life to the fullest. It's not enjoy life to a level that some old bag has decided is sufficient. That doesn't have any ring to it at all and would make a very terrible tattoo. Thank you.
1: Derek Singer, everybody, arguing against enjoying things in moderation, and we truly could not have picked a better person for this debate. Thank you, Derek. It's time now for the bare knuckle round. We're debating moderation, so let me greet you the self-regulations before restrain leaves the station. We don't want anyone losing their temper, ants. Be sure to leave us wanting more of what you're trying to sell us. That's the groan we were looking for. Time to overdo it, or don't, starting now.
3: Thank you. Thank you, Steve. I'm not saying that you, like, living life to the fullest is doing things that are super fun to that point that is the point. That,
5: it's because you're boring and your point is like, oh, that's really, I'll go to a casino and, well, I have $100.
3: Someone who hasn't been arrested.
5: I have $100 to play with. And then when that's finished, that's it. Okay. We're leaving. I'm like, all right, go ahead.
1: Wait. Quick note.
5: I'll take a taxi home.
1: Quick note, Eric. Erica does not sound like a weird French version of Marvin the Martian. Go on.
3: I love that you brought up gambling as my limiting myself to $100 is my problem. I once rode the SkyTrain in Vancouver where you woke up and said, I think I lost $7,000 last night.
5: See, the casino, Costco, these are all places. They give me the credit. I don't know. Listen. I don't know. Like, I do everything to excess. There's a good chance I won't live to make next month's payments. You guys are the idiots lending me money. So, yeah, I'm buying Tide by the 175 kilogram. Who cares?
1: All right. That's the bare knuckle round, everybody. It's time now for the firing line. In my hand, I have a list of questions on moderation brought to you by the reality show for the sexy and the self-disciplined. Canada's next top moderate. Sounds pretty normal. The American National Library of Medicine says moderate or occasional smoking is often paired with excessive what? Derek?
5: Chick magnetism.
1: Three points.

0: Ivity. Erica.
1: Despising Toronto.
0: That's fair. That's fair. We'll give a point for that. Derek?
2: I'd say, because they're in Eastern Ontario, I would say there's no necessary moderation for crossing into Quebec, where there is no moderation. Let's go to the strippers. I thought if I sold it like that with my hand, right, it would work better. Yep.
0: That's not what I have here. There's no need for moderation when it comes to spending time in nature, also known as forest bathing. That's the firing line, everybody. We're cruising towards the conclusion here in the beautiful Gas Station Arts Center, and it's almost time for our audience to vote. But first, here to go all in against moderation, right after he finishes coughing, let's hear from Derek Singer.
2: The word moderation itself is way too subjective, and I have found that one person's moderation is my version of why even bother doing it. Example, Erica and I are actually pretty good friends, and I know she is a type 1 diabetic. How would she feel if I were to say to her, hey, Erica, that's like the third time today you've injected insulin. You should probably try to moderate that a little bit better. She wouldn't like that. She'd be like, I could die, you jerk. She's a hypocrite. Because she has no trouble telling me after my 17th beer. Don't you think you're overdoing it a bit there, Sagan? Maybe switch to water. The nerve. Alcoholism is a disease too, Erica. You should know, disease does not know moderation. Thank you.
0: Derek. Derek Sagan. Once again, in spite of himself, making a pretty good point. Derek Sagan. Now, here again to tell us why, when it comes to moderation in her life, less is more. Let's hear again from Erica Sigurdsson.
3: Thank you. Thank you. Does moderation make you happier? Yes. Everything we love is better in moderation. You love spending time with your spouse? That's awesome. You know what else is great? When they go away for the weekend. Going full tilt into things is not just bad for you, it's bad for friendships. Your friend who got really into working out and now won't stop talking about protein? Ugh, annoying. I don't want protein powder in my coffee, weirdo. Don't take Derek's advice and consume everything in excess, because you might die. The only thing Derek has ever done in moderation is learn English. Thank you.
0: Erica Sigurdsson. Woo! Whoa! That would have been a mic drop moment if CBC could spare a microphone. Thank you, Erica Sigurdsson, everybody. All right. The audience has a lot to think about. It is up to the Gas Station Arts Center to decide, by applause, who heard Erica's pro-moderation arguments and want to moderate her. 10 out of 10, Erica Sigurdsson. Woo! A lot of love for Erica. And how many of you were complete gluttons for what Derek was stuffing down your ears? Derek Sagan. It's pretty close. It's pretty close. It's inconclusive. I've got to call this one a tie. We don't know. Big in for Erica Sigurdsson and Derek Sagan, everybody.
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0: Hey, Winnipeg, I just got one question for you. Are you ready for your next pair of debaters? Listen to that, Canada! This comic's passion for typography has made him a font of knowledge. It's Winnipeg's Chad Anderson! There he is! The handsome and confident Chad Anderson striding to my left. And this comic thinks that washing the windshield of a Tesla Cybertruck is a bit of a slippery slope. It's Winnipeg.

0: own Big Daddy Taz. Big Daddy Taz, everybody. All right. Let's talk about a topic that we can really tap into. Texting. Is it the best way to communicate? When you think about it, the very first long-distance texter was God. Why do you think Moses got the commandments on two tablets? He was also the first one to break the 10th commandment. Thou shalt not covet thy neighbor's Wi-Fi. So, whereas it's a time-tested form of communication that's efficient, low-pressure, and is used by businesses, friends, and family, be it resolved, texting is the best way to communicate. Chad, you're arguing for this, please, my friend. You have 2 minutes. Starting now, Chad Anderson.
1: Listen, before I begin, I just want to say that I'm fully aware that given the average age of this audience, I'm fighting an uphill battle here,
2: for sure.
1: First of all, am I the only one who remembers how annoying it was when phones were only for phone calls? Oh, do you want to ignore someone? Well, you better ignore everyone then. Want to ignore someone now? Just don't open their text message. Unless the text is from your wife and it says, we need to talk, then definitely don't ignore that one. There's so much power in a text message. You want to be mean to someone? Easy. Just send a nasty text message. You don't have to hear the other person's reaction or see their emotions. Just ignore their next message and avoid the guilt that comes with losing your cool. Would you like to be able to talk to all of your friends at one time whenever you want? Start a group chat. Now your friends and family can ignore you. Someone in the chat group is always going to feel guilty and have to respond to you. Thank you.
0: Chad Anderson. Thanks, Chad. Now, here with an argument against texting that he warns might get quite paragraphic, let's hear from the man of words himself, Big Daddy Taz.
3: If texting is truly the best way to communicate, then why didn't Chad just airdrop this argument to everybody? Because texting is void of emotion. There's no endearing, fumbled, flowery words, no fluttery butterfly tummy, no crinkling eyes, no big dramatic pauses, and just soulless squiggles on a colorless void. People think that voice-to-text is effective. Oh, it's faster. We'll save lives. Okay, gear down there, Encyclopedia Brown. It's actually an extra step than yelling help. You're running away, and it's yelling into your phone, run, scary alligators. It's not going to help the person behind you that stops to read Fun Harry Escalator. As a kid, if you told me that three dancing dots would cause anxiety, or I would text the word duck as much as I do, I would have thought you daft. Oh, here, come here. Close your eyes. Now, would you rather feel arms pulling you into a loving, safe, warm embrace, or have someone text you the hug emoji? A terrifying, messed up yellow orb with jazz hands. Chad, you know I love you, brother. I think you're one of the most wonderful people in the world, but your daughter is going to always want to feel the vibrations of I love you coming from your heart and voice, not her pocket. Stark letters on blank backgrounds are a tombstone, not for loved ones. But here lies... You have to wait till I'm finished a little bit. Here lies Chad, an amazing daddy, husband, friend, comedian, and exceptional texter. May he rest in geese. Thank you.
0: Big Daddy Taz. All right. It's time now for the firing line. In my hand, I have a list of questions on texting being the best way to communicate, brought to you by how muscular people send messages. Flexting. In Manitoba, if you're caught texting and driving, you're punished with a $672 fine, 5 demerit points from your license, and what else? Tassie.
3: You're forced to host the CBC debaters.
0: Chad.
1: You also get to listen to your wife say, I told you to stop doing that. So, sorry, my wife's not here. You can laugh. Her parents are, though. Her parents are here, so.
0: It's a real emotional roller coaster there, Chad. The fine in Manitoba, if you're caught texting and driving, $672 fine, 5 demerit points on your license, and your driver's license is suspended for 3 days. And you're forced to drive to Saskatchewan. Forced. According to the UK's The Independent, a third of adults report that misreading text messages has resulted in what? Chad.
1: Unsolicited phallic photo.
0: Wow, I enjoyed that journey right there. Tassie?
3: Crossing the floor in Parliament.
0: That's good. That's good. That's it. I've been giving an official point for that. A third of adults report misreading text messages has resulted in a personal falling out. Yes. Presumably in a British accent, which is even worse. That's the firing line, everybody. It is almost time for our Gas Station Arts Center audience to vote. But first, here again to spell it out for you that texting deserves the finger. Let's hear from Big Daddy Taz.
3: I wanted my wife, who's real, to know how incredibly wonderful she is. And I texted her, you make me want to be a better person. Thank you. Whoom. Whoom. Did you mean that? Of course I meant that. Whoom. Whoom. Are you sure? Yes. Whoom. Whoom. Did you read it? I wrote it. Whoom. Whoom. Read it. I did. I didn't press the K hard enough. And she got, you make me want to be a better person than you. That's when I learned how to order flowers on an app. Thank you.
0: Big Daddy Taz. First real over text now, here to insist that texting is always the alpha better way to communicate, according to him. Let's hear from Chad Anderson.
1: Hey guys, you might be thinking, Chad, what if I have something important I need to say? Send a text message. The times you need to make an important phone call are the times your phone decides to cut in and out. Would you rather send a quick text message to the group chat to tell everyone that your wife's going into labor? Or would you rather call your dad and go, Dad, Sherry's going into labor. No, I said Sherry's going into labor. Labor. Labor. No, she doesn't need a favor. Hello? Dad? Can you get mom? Get mom. Dad, get mom? Dad, no, mom? Dad, get mom? Thank you.
0: Yeah. Yeah. Chad Anderson. Woo! Great act out. Good point. Let's see it. It's time to vote. How many of you were pleased with Chad's pro-texting pronouncements? Chad Anderson. Okay. Listen to that crowd. And how many of you agreed with Taz and considered texting to be a total write-off? Big Daddy Taz. Close. It's pretty close. It is close, but the winner is Chad Anderson. Big hand for Chad Anderson and Big Daddy Taz. Well, that's all for this week. I'm Steve Patterson saying, with all due respect to text, let's keep talking to each other as much as we can, eh? I'll argue with you again soon, Canada. Good night.
2: The Debaters is created by Richard Side. This week's episode was produced by Nicole Callender, Chloe Edbrook, Dean Jenkinson, and Graham Clark. with continuity by Graham Clark, Diana Francis, and Gary Jones. Technical production by James Perella and Mae McKillop. Story editing by Gary Jones. With special thanks to Katie Ellen Humphreys, David Pride, and Emily Ferrier. 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
9: I'm Ted Henley. It's Friday. We're taking your questions about trees today. We have a master arborist with us for the full hour. So after the news, call in. If you have a question, chances are someone else also wants to hear the answer.
10: This is CBC News. Good afternoon. It's mostly cloudy and 11 degrees in Calgary at 12 o'clock. Good afternoon. I'm Colleen Underwood. SpaceX shares are now being publicly traded on the NASDAQ Stock Exchange, and out of the gate, they're going for $150 a share, $15 over the listed price. That puts the value of the company at $1.96 trillion and makes Elon Musk the world's first trillionaire. Peter Armstrong has more.
11: At the NASDAQ opening bell, Elon Musk and his team at his Starbase in Texas connected via satellite to launch the SpaceX IPO. The initial public offering is the first chance for most investors to get a piece of the company, now among the most valuable in the world. For Musk, today's IPO validates years of building what many thought was impossible.
12: I gave SpaceX less than a 10% chance of succeeding at all. In fact, I told people this. I said, look, we're probably going to fail, but, you know, we should give it a try.
11: Musk became a trillionaire in the process, and his investors made vast sums as well. Among them, the Ontario Teachers Pension Fund, which turned a $300 million investment back in 2019 into an estimated $11.5 billion today. Peter Armstrong, CBC News, Toronto.
10: A former chief of staff for Prime Minister Stephen Harper says Premier Daniel Smith's dropping approval rating is not a surprise. An Angus Reid poll this week has Smith's popularity at 39%, and that's a personal worst and down 7 points since March. Ian Brody is a senior advisor at New West Public Affairs.
13: The separatism piece has taken so much space in the public mind and so much space in that public agenda. The Premier must have known that all the other things that she wants to do in this meaty middle part of her mandate is going to get pushed off the public agenda while people fixate on this one issue. There's a lot of other issues that affect people day to day in their pocketbooks here, and the separatism thing, for the moment at least, is a pretty remote concern.
10: Brody says Albertans are having a hard time believing that she is a strong pro-Canada federalist after appearing to make concessions to the separatist movement. Alberta Health Services says it now has temporary coverage for the position of Chief Medical Officer of Health. As CBC News reported yesterday, Dr. Peter Jamieson is no longer in the position. HS would not answer questions about the nature of his departure or if he was let go. HS now says Dr. Aaron Lowe, who is the Chief Medical Officer of Acute Care Alberta, the agency that oversees AHS, will provide interim coverage. Nearly 2 years after it was lashed by a vicious hailstorm, the Calgary International Airport continues with repair work to its damaged terminals. The storm on August 5, 2024, resulted in half hour of intense hail ranging from nickel to softball-sized hailstones. Chris Miles is the chief operating officer at Calgary Airports. He says work on the roof over the A and B concourses is nearly complete and will soon shift to other parts of the terminal.
14: That work's going to be undertaken over the next 20 months, and then we'll move into Concourse C. So we've still got another 2 years, at least 2 years of work on the terminal roof to completely replace it, and then we'll move into some of the other buildings on our property.
10: Miles says it is still too early to attach a dollar figure to the damage done by the storm. 56,000 Alberta homes will be losing door-to-door mail delivery by October 2027, including homes in seven postal code zones in Calgary. The post office has announced the areas that will be transitioning to community mailboxes. Ariane Sauvé with Canada Post says 33,000 Calgary addresses will be converted.
15: One of the benefits of the box is that 80% of parcels that are delivered by Canada Post fit into the compartments. And the larger items or those that require a signature will continue to be delivered to the door or redirected to the post office. So people will continue to receive their mail.
10: Sauvé says about 75% of Canadian addresses already have a form of centralized mail delivery. Now the traffic update, here's Angela.
16: In the southeast, there's a collision southbound on Deerfoot Trail, approaching Glenmore Trail. The drivers are blocking the right lane and emergency crews are on the scene, so the two right lanes are blocked. Everybody is funneling into the far left lane and traffic very quickly has backed up beyond Pagan Trail. If you see a traffic problem, please call us. The number is 403-521-1010.
10: Now looking at weather for southern Alberta and Calgary today, we're going to see periods of rain this afternoon, a bit of a wind from the north gusting up to 40 kilometers per hour and a high of 11. Tonight, periods of rain ending this evening, then partly cloudy, windy still, a low of 7, and for tomorrow, clearing in the morning and a high of 18. In Red Deer, mainly cloudy with a slight chance of showers this afternoon. Wind from the north, 20 gusting to 40, a high of 14. Tonight, partly cloudy, a chance of showers early on, windy and a low of 4. Tomorrow, clearing in the morning and a high of 19. And in Lethbridge, rain ending late this afternoon, then cloudy with a slight chance of showers, risk of a thunderstorm this afternoon, a high of 14. Mainly cloudy tonight with a slight chance of showers early on and a low of 6. Tomorrow, mainly sunny with some fog dissipating in the morning, windy and a high of 20.
9: It's Friday and we're talking about gardening. I'm Ted Henley. This is Alberta at Noon. 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Gerard Fournier is here. 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
17: I'm pretty good, Ted.
9: Good to see you. Thanks for coming in today.
17: Oh, my pleasure. Thanks again for having me.
9: It's always a kind of running bet, so to speak, to see how quickly people get in the queue with their questions for people like you. So call in now with your tree questions for Gerard, 1-866-468-4422. That's 1-866-468-4422. Or, of course, you can always email your questions to us, alberta@noon@cbc.ca. Now, Gerard, you and I chit-chatted on the phone a couple days ago, and you mentioned the forest tent caterpillars are something that you really wanted to hone in on. So maybe tell us about what these creatures are off the top and what they kind of do, you know, to trees.
17: Yeah, well, you know, they're a very interesting little animal, and the caterpillar itself, you know, is a larva of a moth. Kind of a nondescript moth, a little brown moth with kind of like a big blonde wig and flies around. You may have noticed, some people may have not noticed, you know, back in October, them flying around and laying eggs and stuff. And of course, all those eggs have just hatched now. And en masse, these critters devour all the leaves off of trees. A trembling aspen is probably their favorite host plant. And then if they're done with the aspen, they'll just move on to, you know, the next thing in line, the chokecherry or Saskatoon berry or your apple tree or your elm tree or your maple tree. So they can do quite a number on your trees, completely defoliate them.
9: And
17: really? In the forest, you know, that's not necessarily a bad thing because the animals convert the protein in the leaves to nitrogen, which is a fertilizer, and they pepper the forest floor with their droppings, you know, as they they consume these leaves. So it's kind of a renewal of the forest nutrients, you know, part of the natural cycle every 9, 18, 27 years kind of thing. We get this big population outbreak. So we're seeing, last year we saw huge population outbreaks all across northern Alberta and Saskatchewan, Manitoba, even in BC and stuff. And this year they seem to have blown south. And, so we're seeing, I've got reports of them all over my neck of the woods, which is up around Didsbury and Olds and Sundry and area. And I've heard even people from High River and stuff saying that there's quite a lot of forest down caterpillars this year.
18: Is there anything people can do if they find their tree?
17: Fortunately, and they're an interesting animal because they huddle together for warmth. They hate temperatures that are sort of below 15 degrees, and we've had a lot of that this spring. It's been a cool, wet, windy spring. So they hate it cool, they hate it wet, and they hate the wind. And so they huddle together, and that makes them very vulnerable to, physical removal from the tree, with your weapon of choice, an old hockey stick, a canoe paddle, or something like that. Knock them off. As a friend of mine, an arborist in High River, told me, then you can do the grape dance if you want. Or just leave them for the natural predators.
18: Sure,
17: on the forest
18: like
17: floor.
18: The birds, I'm guessing,
17: beetles,
18: would come.
17: Yeah, old some beetles. Birds yeah. devour them by the hundreds, right? But, you know, if they're on your high-value trees, like, a situation we had at a municipality, we had a row of trees where they're just infesting the trees, and there's patios and people sitting underneath the trees. It can be very unpleasant, and a lot of people get this sort of ick factor.
18: Yeah.
17: And then you might want to consider, hiring a professional to treat the trees. You want to get somebody who's a licensed pesticide applicator or a certified arborist or both. And, it's been had their facility federally inspected. There's a lot of regulations and stuff. And it's not, you don't require too much toxicity to knock them down. But, sometimes people freak out just seeing the applicator in their hazmat gear, and think that they're spraying, radioactive plutonium or something. And it's not. It's like soap or something, insecticidal soap. And it's just because of the regulations.
18: Okay. And so when does a person know that it's gone beyond, them just knocking it with a hockey stick and stomping them out,
17: Well, at a certain point, you gotta look at your, your rate of return, get to the state of diminishing returns and it's like, maybe don't even worry about it because there's only one generation a year. And once they've devoured all the leaves, there's no point in revenge spraying, that's not going to do any good. But ideally you want to, monitor your trees. And if they're on a high value tree, before they get more than about an inch long, because they will get almost 3 inches long before they get about an inch long, that's optimum. In fact, if they're really small and they just hatch out, it's just like, take a pair of gloves and just squish
18: them off.
17: Yeah,
18: squish them off. Yeah. Okay, very good. All right, so that's the situation regarding the forest tent caterpillars. I see we have a bunch of callers already in the queue. Are you ready for this, Gerard?
17: Bring them on.
18: Very good. All right, Pamela, you're our first caller of the afternoon. Pamela is on the line calling from Edmonton. Pamela, welcome to the program, and what's your question for Gerard?
19: Hi, thank you very much. My question is about pruning, I guess. It is about a fruit tree. It's an apple tree. I have been leaving it because I love the way that it looks. It leaves out and the blossoms, and it's for the birds and everything. But unfortunately, the fruit is just inedible because there's so many worms, I guess, maggots. And it's been years. I'm trying to clean up after, in the fall. So my question, I guess, is, what would you recommend to preserve this tree? In the meantime, I'm happy that it's there for the birds and everything and just as a tree. Okay. But it'd be great to have some fruit that I could eat. When to prune it? Should I prune it? That kind of thing.
17: Okay, well, it's kind of a, first of all, apples are wonderful trees to have, and they have beautiful flowers on them. Even if you don't get any fruit, they often have good fall color as well, too. They're pretty easy to grow, and there's like thousands of different varieties that could be grown. Apples are typically grafted, and so you get a named variety that's grafted on an unnamed seedling, and that's how you maintain, the identity of your tree. It's a named variety like, Macintosh, a very old Canadian variety that's been cultivated since the 1880s. But pruning is not related to the quality of the fruit in greatly related to it. I mean, we do on an orchard type of thing or a fruit farm, we would prune a tree to have a sort of a shape like one of those old satellite dishes, and it would have the tallest branch on the north side and the lowest branch on the south side, and that way it would get even sun, and so the fruit would ripen evenly, and so you could harvest your crop all at once and you'd have good quality. But that's not really necessary in a home situation. You can just let that tree grow as big as the space that you have for it, and be happiest that way. If it wasn't pruned, the only reason to prune it in a situation like that is if you notice some disease or some dead branches cropping up on the tree, and then you want to be fairly prompt on that remedy, depending on the nature of the disease. Like fire blight, for example, is like, prune it right now. You got to get on it because it's caused by a bacterium. But if all the leaves are looking green and healthy, there is really no need to prune it. The second thing you mentioned, in the Edmonton area and many places in Alberta now, we have, we didn't used to have them, but we have these apple maggots and the codling moth larva as well is another one. So both of those larvae like to tunnel through your apples and whatnot. And, you know, if you pick your apples early enough and you can still eat them, even, I know it sounds gross, but even if the larva is there, because they're very, very small.
18: You just cut them off? Yeah.
17: Well, no, they're tiny. They're tiny and insignificant really to the taste of the apple. But the codling moth is a much larger larva, and so that's definitely a, ooh, ick, spit that out, you know. So both insects, the best way to control them is to, like you mentioned, clean up all the fruit at the end of the year and don't let any of it sit over the winter, and don't add it to your mulch or your compost pile, because that's where they overwinter. Mm. Yeah.
19: Mm. Well, thank you very much. Yes, I was thinking that pruning was the remedy for the, you know, for the burrowing flies, but that makes sense. Okay, thank you so much.
17: No problem. Sure.
18: All right, thanks, Pamela. That was Pamela on the line from Edmonton. Alan is calling from Tabor this afternoon. Alan, welcome to the program, and I understand you have a question. What about a poplar tree?
20: Yeah, my big old poplar tree in the yard here, for some reason or another this spring, is all the tips of the new growth are snapping off, like the top foot of each branch or the end of that snapping off and landing on the ground and whatnot. And I don't know what's bringing that on, because I've picked up buckets and buckets full of these pieces that are coming off the tree and... I don't know what's causing that. It's got a bud on the end and everything else, but of course the leaves aren't opening up and they're just snapping off at the first joint on them.
17: Interesting. And the rest of the tree is leafing out more or less normally now, or?
20: Yeah. It's full of leaves, but it's just those end pieces right off the end of the branches, out from right across the whole tree, not just in one area of it. I don't know why that is.
17: That's odd. I mean, without actually seeing it, this would be something that's fairly difficult to diagnose. One factor could be simply the age of the tree. It's an old tree, is it?
20: Oh, yeah, it's about 60 years old, probably.
17: Okay. Well, one thing that happens to poplar trees that are growing a long ways from their habitat, which is the river. Normally, in southern Alberta, you would just find poplars growing around, you know, the banks of the South Saskatchewan or the Old Man River. And so when we try and grow them on our farms or houses in the cities and stuff, they have a really high water requirement. And to live a long time, like more than 100 years for a poplar, it kind of needs its roots full time in a water source. And seldom do they ever get that much water. They get enough water when they're small, but as they grow larger and reach that sort of 40 to 60 year level, they sort of run out of available resources for the water. And we've had a couple of dry years in a row now. Except for this year, it turns out we're getting an abundance of moisture.
20: Which is, and this has been going on for a few weeks already. Then.
17: Okay, yeah. So when that happens, you know, the tissues just aren't fully hydrated. Especially it was very dry growing into the fall, and it was very dry, so they're not hydrated enough in the wintertime, and so they don't make enough protective tissue in the buds. The tips of the branches don't have that protective waxy coating or the balsam that gives the balsam poplar its name. You know, many of our hybrid poplars have balsam poplar in their genetics. So without that protective coating, they become vulnerable to drying out in the wintertime to Chinook winds or changes in the temperature where it's like really, really cold and then it gets really warm for a little while and then it gets cold again. So that cycle of, you know, ups and downs in the temperature cycle can actually damage the tissues, and they don't leaf out. And then when they don't leaf out, they become dead and brittle and then they fall off your tree. So that could be one explanation. Yep.
20: Yeah, and that makes sense, yeah. Mm-hmm. Well, thanks for your explanation there.
17: Sure, no problem. Yep.
18: All right, thanks, mm-hmm. Alan. That was Alan calling from Tabor. Next question for Gerard this afternoon is coming from David in Calgary. David, welcome to the program. And what's your question for Gerard, David? I understand it's connected to a Manitoba maple.
3: Yes. They are incredibly energetic and enthusiastic in my yard, and so I cut down one, and now I have, I don't know, hundreds of shoots coming out of the stump.
17: Mm-hmm, mm-hmm. Yeah.
3: What can I do about that?
17: Well, the tree, Manitoba maple, like most maple trees, like you think about sugar maple, we tap the sugar maple in eastern Canada and take the sap out and boil it down, and that produces sugar. And so most maples are, well, all trees really are sugar-producing trees, but maples in particular have a lot of sugar. And
18: Maple syrup.
17: Yeah, exactly. Yeah, yeah. And so Manitoba, you can actually make maple syrup out of Manitoba maples.
18: Really?
17: Yeah, it takes a little bit more, though, about 100 to 1.
18: Okay.
17: As opposed to 40 to 1 for sugar maple. But Anyways, it's a sweet treat. It creates a lot of carbohydrate, right? The sugars, turns the sugars into long-term energy storage wood, and it stores a lot of that energy in the root system and in the pedestal of the tree, which is holding, you know, the trunk up underneath the stump. So when you cut the tree down, all those resources are still in the root system.
18: Oh, they're still there.
17: Yeah, and if any of the tissue is above ground on a maple, like you leave a sizable stump more than, you know, an inch or something, if it's a few inches tall or a few feet tall, it's just going to want to try and grow back. That's its survival strategy, is it puts out more leaves. And because, it needs the leaves to survive, it puts out the biggest and the most amount of leaves it possibly can in the first year. So very energetic, very energetic. So all that stored energy is coming to the surface. Now, if you let those suckers grow, you can regrow your maple 100%. You know, especially if it's a young tree and it's got good energy reserves. Eh? So if you don't want that to happen, you'll just have to keep on pruning those sprouts off your stump until eventually the stump dies and the whole root system dies. A good alternative, especially in a city, is to call an arborist, a contractor who's in the business and has a stump grinder, because those tools very efficiently reduce the amount of biomass that's left on the stump, and the supporting root systems goes down about, you know, 4 to 10 inches, and that usually cures the problem 100%. It doesn't sucker back the way a poplar or a willow does. It'll only sucker back if you leave some of that tissue, trunk tissue, above the surface. So stump grinding or constant removal of the stumps 2 or 3 years and eventually it will die. No leaves, no tree. Yeah.
18: Does that make sense, David?
3: How about something like boiling water? Would that kind of
17: waste of time?
3: Dissuade it a little bit?
17: No, kind of a waste of time. You know, any kind of concoctions, well, boiling water is pretty innocuous, but you don't want to drill holes in it, fill it full of salt, or pound copper nails in it. These are all myths. And,
18: really?
17: Yeah, and worse than that, some people even sort of think that, oh, you know, weed killer that kills dandelions or Roundup or something, if I pour it in 100%, that ought to kill it. It doesn't kill the stump, and then it contaminates the soil for years. So you don't want to use stuff like that. Just continually prune it, and that will cure the problem.
18: All right. Thank you for that, David. That was David calling from Calgary. If you're just joining us this afternoon, it's Friday. We're talking about gardening, of course, as we do each Friday during the summer months. We're zeroing in on trees this afternoon. Gerard Fournier is here. Gerard is president of Four Trees out of Didsbury, also a forestry specialist with the not-for-profit group Tree Canada, a master arborist. And we're looking for you to call or email us your questions, 1-866-468-4422, alberta@noon@cbc.ca. I want to get an email question in here, Gerard, for you. So sure. This email is from Jan. And Jan says, my spruce trees are over 35 years old, and they are overtaking my front yard. Mm-hmm. I just want to prune them back a little bit, but at what point is it best to do that?
17: Oh, well, that's an excellent question. I mean, we love spruce trees. They're there all, you know, 24/7, 365 days a year. You look out at Christmas time, there's your evergreen. You know, they're fantastic trees to have. If truth be told, a spruce tree is much too large a tree for most average city lots.
18: Oh,
17: and,
18: okay.
17: And they do grow enormous, especially Colorado spruce, which is a really popular tree because it's blue. I mean, how many blue trees do we have?
18: Right? Yeah.
17: So it's a really nice tree to have. And everybody wishes it would stay small. Trees have a lot of work, you know. We demand a lot of things, you know. They got to be small, but not too big, and not too small. And they can't drop stuff, and they can't break up the sidewalks. And, you know, we've got all these lists of requirements we have of our trees. And when they start to grow out of bounds and stuff and take over, we want to do stuff. So you can do pruning for a certain amount of time. You can cut the branches back a little bit. So that there's still, you know, more than 2/3 of the foliage on the last half of the branch. That's sort of our rule of thumb for pruning. If there's less than that, just go back to the trunk of the tree and look for the collar. That's the narrowest point of where the trunk tissue grows around the branch tissue.
18: Okay.
17: Don't leave a stub. Don't injure the trunk. Remove the branch right at the collar. And you might want to do that in sections so that you don't tear the bark. If you're uncertain, there's tons and tons of data online that you can look at and websites and explaining on how to prune and when to prune and how to do that sort of thing. So it's best to do a little bit of research, as they say, or if the job is too much for you, again, hire a certified mm-hmm. arborist to do that. Quite often, what I recommend to people is if they have to prune off the lower branches on a spruce tree, put a mulch down. A good organic mulch with wood chips will help to conserve the soil moisture, because spruce is one of those trees that when you see it growing in the mountains or on the river valleys in its natural habitat, it has branches right to the ground.
18: Yeah, right down.
17: Yeah, and that's because it likes a shady, cool root run. So if you have to prune it up just so you can get out to the, you know, your car, get groceries in from the car without getting a dump of snow down your neck or something like that.
18: That happens to me.
17: Oh,
18: actually.
17: It happens to me. And, you know, then prune the branches right back, but you know, add a mulch to the top of the soil. And
18: to keep the moisture in there. Yeah, and to keep things cool, too,
17: exactly,
18: right?
17: Exactly, keep things cool. It's like a blanket on the soil surface.
18: So, okay, I hope that helps, Jan, regarding your spruce trees. Matthew is on the phone calling from Trochu this afternoon. Matthew, welcome to the program, and what's your question for Gerard?
1: Thank you very much. I have two quick questions. I have a small apple tree in my backyard that was purchased about 3 years ago with another apple tree. Mm-hmm. And this year, the one apple tree has zero green on it. And so my question is, do apple trees go dormant and need a rest every mm-hmm. once in a while, or something that's young, mm-hmm. do you think it's dead? I'm colorblind, so I have a mm-hmm. hard time trying to see if the little buds on the end have life in it. It doesn't look mm-hmm. like it, mm-hmm. but
17: mm-hmm. Well, that's a very bad sign, Matthew. If your tree has no leaves on it by the 12th of June, it's usually time for a new tree. And don't be discouraged. You know, we live at Trochu, you know, it's on the eastern side, starting to be on the eastern side of the province. And you know, especially the southeastern portion of Alberta is... Yeah, the ecosystem is grassland, so you only really saw trees, you know, like I say to the previous caller, on banks of the rivers
18: along rivers,
17: north sides of coulees that where the snow stays late and stuff. So if first you don't succeed, plant again. An apple, it's a European, well, it originally comes from Asia, actually, from parts of China and Siberia, and or Kazakhstan, actually. And it might take a few years to get adapted to the environments, but we have customers in Trochu, and there's the lovely Trochu Arboretum there. Big shout out to my friends there at the Arboretum, and if you want to go see some lovely old crab apples and apple trees, you can see them there. So it is possible to grow them. Just you haven't had the best of luck with that one, unfortunately.
1: I appreciate that. Second question, the Manitoba maple bugs. Mm-hmm. Is there any way to deter them or minimize their popularity on the property? Is there anything mm-hmm. I can do to a tree or around the tree to make them go away, or maybe not.
17: Well, not really. The problem with the Manitoba maple bug is when we tend to see them is in their adult phase, and in their juvenile instars, when the bug is smaller, we don't tend to notice them because they don't really consume that much that many leaves. It's not like the forest tent caterpillar where you look out one day and hey, what happened? I thought it was spring and now it's got no leaves. Right? It's not forest tent caterpillars. They're browsers, you know, they're casual eaters. They don't defoliate their host. When you see them is in the fall when they're looking for a warm place to spend the winter, you know, like Arizona, or except your basement is like the best thing, right?
18: Yeah.
17: So if there's cracks in your basement or around your windows and stuff like that, some caulking and a little bit of home maintenance usually will deter them.
18: Their overwinter spots.
17: Yeah,
18: okay.
17: Be careful how long you let the patio doors open for and that sort of thing, because they'll tend to want to find a warm place to spend the winter, and that's when we notice them, unfortunately. Yeah.
1: I appreciate your time. Thank you very much.
17: No problem.
18: Thanks, Matthew. Mm-hmm. That was Matthew calling from Trochu this afternoon. How much time do we have left? You know what? Let's hit pause in the conversation, Gerard. Okay. We'll get our news break in and then come back to the phones. If you do want a question for Gerard this afternoon about trees, please call in now and we'll get you in the queue. So after the news, we'll go through as many callers as possible. 1-866-468-4422. Or, of course, always email your questions to Gerard to alberta@noon@cbc.ca. It is coming up against 12:30, and I know Stephanie Cram is standing by to chat with us in the CBC newsroom. Hello, Stephanie.
0: Hi, Ted. A correction to a story we brought you yesterday at this time. In the report, we stated Corblund's water, not coal petition calls for an end to coal mining on the eastern slopes of the Rocky Mountains. In fact, the petition calls for a stop to all new coal mining in that region. Alberta Health Services says it now has temporary coverage for the position of Chief Medical Officer of Health. As CBC News told you yesterday, Dr. Peter Jameson is no longer in the position. AHS would not answer questions about the nature of his departure or if he was let go. The latest leadership change has sparked concern among frontline healthcare workers. AHS now says Dr. Aaron Lowe, who is the Chief Medical Officer of Acute Care Alberta, the agency overseeing AHS, will provide interim coverage. A former chief of staff for Prime Minister Stephen Harper says Premier Daniel Smith's dropping approval rate is not a surprise. An Angus Reid poll this week has Smith's popularity at 39%. That's a personal worst and down 7 points since March. Ian Brody, a senior advisor at New West Public Affairs, says part of Smith's problem is because Albertans are having a hard time believing that she is a strong pro-Canada federalist after appearing to make concessions to the separatist movement. Turning to weather in Edmonton today, cloudy with a 30% chance of showers near noon, then a mix of sun and cloud. Winds gusting up to 40 kilometers an hour and a high of 14. Tonight, partly cloudy. Winds gusting up to 40 kilometers an hour, becoming light later tonight and a low of 8 degrees. In Calgary today, periods of rain, winds up to 40 kilometers an hour and a high of 11. Tonight, periods of rain ending this evening, then partly cloudy. Fog patches developing overnight. Those afternoon winds will become light near midnight and a low of 7. Right now in Edmonton, it is 10 degrees, and in Calgary, it's 11 and mostly cloudy.
18: All right. Thanks, Stephanie. Have a good weekend.
0: You too.
18: Thank you. Stephanie Cram there with our CBC News update. My name is Ted Henley. This is Alberta at Noon. It's Friday. So, of course, we're focusing on things going on in your yard, gardening specifically this week. We're zeroing in on trees, and Gerard Fournier is here. He's a board-certified master arborist, also president of Four Trees out of Didsbury, forestry specialist with Tree Canada. So call in now with your tree-related questions for Gerard, 1-866-468-4422, or email us at alberta@noon@cbc.ca. We've already heard, Gerard, from Pamela, Alan, David, Jan, and Matthew. You've been a busy guy this afternoon, and I have another email question for you. This one's from Alex in Strathmore, Gerard. Alex says, I live in a townhouse with a community-controlled lawn, trees, shrubs, etc., so I can't plant anything. Alex says, does your guest know of any trees that could do well in Alberta if they were potted on a partial shade, full sun area on my back deck? Mm-hmm. Alex says it's east-facing, but there are other trees around creating a bit of a canopy. Alex ends the email saying, ideally something that could overwinter outside in a pot as well. Mm-hmm. Is there anything that could kind of, you know, make Alex happy on his back deck there?
17: Yeah, it's tricky. But there's many different species that you could do that with. And in fact, there's even, you know, certain you know, boutique garden centers, usually the ones that you find in big cities like Calgary, which is a short distance from Strathmore, maybe even Strathmore. There's a couple of really good nurseries around Strathmore as well, too. Eagle Lake comes to mind. Some friends of mine own and run that. And there's a new little dwarf cultivars of apple trees that grow kind of straight up that you could grow in a container. But here's the caveat. Growing anything in a pot, no matter if it's a shrub or a tree or a dwarf tree, or it's, you know, it's a good size to grow in a pot, if all you have is a patio or a balcony to grow on, you're going to have to do something to protect the roots in the wintertime. So be very, very careful how you set up your pot. So the cheapest thing is to buy two pots, pot and pot. And on the outside, you put the smaller pot in the bigger pot, and around the outside between the two pots, you stuff it with insulation, like sawdust or wood chips or something like that.
18: Okay.
17: And that keeps the roots from the cycle of warm and cold, warm and cold, warm and cold. And that will dry out the roots and kill them, unfortunately. So you need an insulated pot. You could use a commercial insulation. You could build one. We successfully, for many years, early on in my career, we had these giant concrete planters in downtown Calgary. And we insulated them with like commercial styrofoam boards.
18: Really?
17: And yeah, and we're able to grow all kinds of stuff, pines, junipers, you know, flowering stuff. And
18: really?
17: Everything. So yeah, what's key is to try and keep the roots kind of at a level temperature, you know, frozen in for the winter is what they want. They don't want to wake up in the middle of the winter and start growing and then bam, get with a cold.
18: The pot inside the pot, like how large of a pot would you need then to make sure that it, you know, the trees that you're talking about do overwinter well?
17: Yeah, so you would probably want a fairly large pot to grow something like a dwarf apple tree, like the really dwarf apple trees, these, you know. I can't think of any cultivars offhand, but you know they're the pillar type or spur type apple tree. You'd want something like a minimum size 10-gallon pot, put that inside a 20-gallon pot, and put about 4 or 5 inches of insulation, like wood chips or sawdust or something around, and then make sure, you know, and in the fall also put wood chip mulch over the top, the soil surface.
18: Yeah, anything underneath during the winter?
17: Yeah. It could be sitting on one of those styrofoam boards or a piece of commercial insulation or something like that. Or
18: you got to insulate it all the way around.
17: You got to insulate it.
18: Protect the root ball.
17: Protect the roots.
18: Very good. Mm-hmm. Okay, Alex, I hope that gives you some ideas for your deck there in Strathmore. Greg is on the line calling from Edmonton this afternoon. Greg, welcome to the program. And I understand you have something or some things, you know, bugging your elm tree. Mm.
2: Yes. The last 2 springs now, I've returned to my cabin and found the porcupine has just girdled these upper limbs. Last year, you know, a couple, and now this spring again, even more. So my question to you is, the rest of the tree, under, of course, the ones that's girdled on top, they're completely dead, no leaves. The rest of the tree again this year, it's looks fine, it's green, it's growing. So my question is this tree just eventually going to just die a slow death, even if this creature, obviously must be the same one, is coming back? If this creature doesn't come back, is this tree still going to die? Or is it just the case it can still live with these upper branches completely, limbs, not just branches, limbs completely dead?
17: Yeah, and Greg, you said it was an elm tree?
2: Yeah, it's not that the typical elm you see in the city that's shaped like a vase.
17: Yeah.
2: It's kind of just grows. I don't know. Are there wild elm? This is in Saskatchewan.
17: Oh, it's in Saskatchewan.
2: I don't think they're wild elms, are they?
17: Well, there's another species that was really commonly planted in Saskatchewan and Alberta for shelter belts. And you see them more often in Saskatchewan than you do in Alberta. But it's called Siberian elm. And the reason I suspect it's a Siberian elm is because, you know, porcupine, you know, I've encountered, you know, porcupine damage throughout my career. And the thing about this animal is it feeds on the sweet phloem underneath the bark, and that's the where the sugars are concentrated, and how that moves up and down the tree from the leaves to the roots, physiologically speaking. And so that's what it feeds on, is that rich tissue that's just underneath the bark. And if it girdles, which means eats 360 degrees around a twig or a branch or a trunk, everything above that will die because that's the transport system of the tree. The trees grow outwardly every year, and they grow a whole complete new skin every year, starting with the phloem, and then they make more xylem underneath, which is what we call wood, that holds the tree up. So it has an interesting, you know, trees are fascinating the way they grow, and their biology and their infrastructure is quite fascinating, or at least it is for me.
18: Yeah. And I find it fascinating. Yeah,
17: so this animal eats that sweet phloem, and everything above there will die, and they seem to get a sweet tooth, you know. Once they taste Siberian elm, I'm only going to eat Siberian elm until there's none left, right? And then I'll go on to something else, right? So that tends to be how they act. Anyway, so a physical barrier is your best bet. If you put like some heavy duty welded stucco wire, or you know, the fencing wire that's kind of welded together, not the flimsy stuff, not the chicken wire, but like one step above that, put a circle of that around the bottom of your tree, about 4 feet from the base of the tree. It tends to deter porcupines because they hit that barrier and they're like, oh, you know, they can climb easily, but why bother? You know, they'll just go to the next easiest
18: thing. So porcupines have a sweet tooth and they don't bother to climb stuff. That's
17: well,
18: what
17: they do climb, but yeah, they're not fans of metal. You know, they'll take a nip or a taste of it and, ooh, you know, that's not tree, that's not elm. So they'll go looking for their favorite snack, kind of thing. So if your neighbors have elm trees, you know, they'll probably head over to your neighbors, unfortunately, you know. So, yeah, I mean, you could sort of escalate things, of course. I don't think there's, you know, I don't advocate ever, you know, killing an animal needlessly or stuff. But, I mean, there's no... They're not a protected species is all I'm trying to say. And they do reproduce pretty reliably. So it might not be the same animal. It could be the offspring of animals that have been coming back to feast on your trees or your neighbor's trees for years, kind of thing. So, yeah. But hard to say.
4: Can this tree survive?
17: It can survive.
4: If another one doesn't return?
17: Yeah, if another one, you know, the amazing thing about Siberian elms is most nurseries don't grow that species anymore because of issues with it. It tends to die back easily in Chinooks, which is why it's more popular in Saskatchewan than Alberta, because there's less Chinooks in Saskatchewan and stuff. Eh? So most commercial nurseries won't grow it. And the seeds are prolific. One plant can produce 100,000 seeds easily.
18: Wow.
17: And a large percentage of those will grow in your eaves trough if they land in there. Eh? And so they're kind of considered a bit of a nuisance tree. So, and they're incredible survivors. Like they can survive hail, caterpillars, porcupines, and they'll keep suckering up and keep growing from the stump, much like that Manitoba maple, yeah. You know, because all that sugary goodness, all the energy in the tree is stored in the root system. So I'll just keep on coming back inevitably. I asked a shelter belt guy one time who was in the shelter belt program down in Indian Head, Saskatchewan, why, in fact, he even bothered with Siberian elm, you know, considering all the drawbacks. And he said, well, very simply, it makes great firewood. So that dead wood on top, if you can prune it off, it's excellent for your barbecue or keep you warm at night or on those cold days like today where it's rainy. So. There's a silver lining on everything, you know.
18: There you go. Yep. Hope that helps, Greg. That was Greg on the line from Edmonton. 1-866-468-4422, alberta@noon@cbc.ca. Those are the two ways to get in touch with us this afternoon. Ingrid is calling from Calgary. Ingrid, welcome to the program. And what's your question for Gerard, Ingrid?
21: My question is, I have poplar bud gall mites on my northwest poplars. Mm-hmm. Is there anything I can, what is the prognosis for that on the tree?
17: Well, if nothing's done to try and address the health of your tree, the holistic health of your tree, chances are your tree's going to have a rough time. The popper mites are, the gall mites are so incredibly small, but there are so many of them, and their favorite food seems to be Northwest poplar. Originally, they would be found on Northwest poplar, balsam poplar, but Northwest poplar is a hybrid of balsam and plains cottonwood. So two native trees hybridized together makes Northwest a very beautiful cultivar. So that's why we planted it years ago. Millions of them were planted in Calgary. And in neighborhoods like Parkland, for example, in Calgary, the popper gall mite sort of necessitated the accelerated removal of those species from that neighborhood. And it was quite upsetting for residents to miss their beautiful trees on the boulevard that were providing the green leaf.

0: root rescue. It's a mycorrhizal inoculant. Some garden centers sell it, and you can get it from certified arborists that are on the use that tool as part of their toolkit to try and liven up your tree. Anything you can do to sort of liven up your tree, prune out the deadwood, that'll help the tree and sort of prolong the tree's life.
1: So the winter would a very, I keep hoping for an extremely cold winter, like 30 days of 30 below, would that kill them?
0: No, but it might kill all of us. Yeah, then it wouldn't be a problem anymore. So, yeah, no, the problem is not the insect or the animal itself, but you know, it's just like where they're trying to survive is happens to be on, you know, one of our plants that you know, we consider an asset or like a pet, you know, your pet tree, you know. So, you know, try and as you would with your pet, you'd give it sufficient water and food to you know, ensure it survives. So
2: a little shot in the arm, so
0: yeah,
2: to speak.
0: Yeah. Yeah, exactly. If you can make the tree healthier, it can withstand huge calamities and keep growing. Yeah.
2: Thank you, Ingrid. Thank you. That was Ingrid calling from Calgary. Our next caller is from Canmore, Cecile. Cecile, welcome to the program. And what's your question for Gerard?
3: Okay. And thank you for taking my question. We have a willow tree, and it was a really tall willow tree that was providing the best shade we could have for our deck. And last year, in the big snowstorm, it totally was damaged so badly. I think we lost about 3/4 of the branches, and we lost one big, huge limb. We have three tall, like, stems kind of going up. Mm-hmm. And there's leaves on it, and some of those are starting to get some other little branch leaves coming off it. But we're wondering, how do you kind of, if we have to prune it back, and how to do it to save the tree?
0: Mm-hmm. Well, interesting. Willow is also, you know, one of my favorite trees. Willow and poplar are in the same family, in the willow family. And although there's only, you know, maybe 4 or 5 different species of poplar in Alberta, there are literally hundreds of different species of willow in the province.
2: Really?
0: Yeah. And so, ironically enough, when European colonists first came to Western Canada, they pretty much ignored all the native trees that we have, you know, and they brought trees from, you know, their homeland, because, you know, let's face it, people get homesick and they like to bring, you know, part of nature from, you know, Scotland or Russia or Poland or the Ukraine, where there's big willow trees that grow into trees. We only have one species of willow that grows into a big tall tree in Alberta. That's a peach leaf willow. So probably, I'm guessing what you have in Canmore there is either Russian willow, some people call it a narrow leaf willow, or golden willow, or, you know, one of those types of willow. And, they're extremely hardy and well adapted to the Canadian prairies, even a place like Canmore close to the mountains. So I think if it's still got some live stems and some leaves on it, all is not lost. To try and prune that back into like a single stem tree would probably be your best bet. But if you cut it back, like the European tradition was to sort of to top trees to try and get a lot of biomass, that's not going to be very good for your tree. So I would not cut it back. I would try and select out the strongest stem, and over a period of prunings, you know, once every 2 to 3 years, over the next 10 years, you could totally rehabilitate that tree. But because it's a tall tree, you might want to enlist the help of a certified arborist. And there are certainly some good certified arborists in the Canmore and Banff and Cochrane area, and any of them that you see advertised, that they're certified arborists, could probably help you out with that.
3: Okay.
2: Good luck, Cecile.
3: Thank you. Thank you very much.
2: Good luck. I hope you get that shade again on your deck there. That was Cecile calling from Canmore. Our next caller is Gloria, and Gloria is calling from Calgary today. Gloria, welcome to the program, and you have a question about a towering aspen. Mm-hmm.
4: Yes. Last summer, I noticed it was oozing on about the bottom portion of the tree before the leaves or the branches start coming out of it. Mm-hmm.

0: and it was oozing and quite a bit. And I called a garden center and they said to just leave it. And so I did. I just left it. And now there's a dead limb growing out of that area. Mm-hmm. And so I'm wondering, can I just cut off that dead limb or should I be doing something else? Mm-hmm.
1: Mm-hmm. Sure, sure. well, what you're describing is a super common problem on us, what has become a super common tree in Alberta, which is, you know, some people call them the towering aspen or... you know, a columnar aspen or something. We really just have maybe two or three different types that sort of fit into that category. And like the, by far the most popular one, it is a poplar too, by the way, no pun intended. A very popular tree, the poplar, and is the Swedish aspen. And the Swedish aspen is actually how I've been told by arborists from Sweden that in certain parts of Sweden, that's how they grow. Very vertical, very upright tree. Perfect tree for a small yard if you want a tall screen. They grow really fast. Fast growing tree. Unfortunately, there's, you know, two strategies in the life of a tree in all over the world. And it's like grow fast and you die young. Or if you grow slowly, you'll live to a great age. So these ones grow fast, so they die young.
2: Okay.
1: And they accumulate sugars. Those sugars are food for lots of different animals that would like them, caterpillars, aphids, and the poplar borer. The poplar borer has the distinction of being having the largest larva of any insect in Alberta. And so,
2: really?
1: Yeah, you can imagine who likes that the most. Woodpeckers, the largest woodpecker in Alberta, loves poplar borer. And poplar borer feasts on our native aspen all over the province and balsam poplar as well, too. So when we grow these trees in our backyard and they start to age just when they get nice and they're providing their nice leafy screen that you wanted, they start to run out of energy or water and they become attracted to these beetles that lay their eggs in them and bore through. It takes about 3 or 4 years for them to complete their life cycle and they hatch out as a beautiful beetle. It's like related to the scarab beetle. I don't know if you've ever seen brooches and metallic looking beetles. They're quite beautiful. And unfortunately, they're not very beautiful when they're making Swiss cheese out of your tree in your backyard. we've been called out, advanced cases where the tree just sort of broke off because there were so many of these insects
2: snapped.
1: Feeding. It lost its strength and stuff. So unfortunately, I have to say it's sort of the beginning of the end. It might be 4 or 5, might be 10 years, but it is sort of the beginning of the end because there isn't really any really good controls. We've done, holistic things to try and improve the health of the tree, fertilize the tree, give it extra water, give it mulch. We do have an organic compound named triazin, which tends to slow it down. It's not really on the label, so it doesn't have a super good effect, but we have noticed, a little bit of it slows down the situation. But as to pruning off a dead branch anytime, you can prune off that dead branch. It's probably because it ran out of juice from the roots because there's some boring insects underneath there. Ho-hum, boring insects. Not very exciting.
2: Gloria, does that help?
0: Yes, it does. Mm-hmm. Although this tree is not an old tree. Mm-hmm. Like, it's a small tree.
1: Sometimes a small tree can get infested as I mentioned, it can live many years, like it might live another 10 years. But really, from a seedling or a little, we usually propagate them from root cuttings, from a small root cutting and planting, say, a 1 or 2 gallon tree, you could have a 30 foot tall tree in 10 years.
2: Oh, wow.
1: Yeah. That's how
2: they
1: fast
2: grow that
1: grow.
2: Quickly.
1: Yeah. Yeah.
2: Wow.
1: Yeah. So, you might want to plant another one, preemptively and sort of cycle through them,
2: All right, Gloria.
0: If I have that tree cut down, mm-hmm. then I can plant another one in its place. Like, wouldn't the roots be in the road of the dead tree?
1: Well, again, there's this tool that arborists use called a stump grinder, and it can grind out those roots. If you don't grind out the roots and you cut down a Swedish aspen or a tower poplar, as the case may be, you'll tend to get a whole bunch of free ones that'll grow up from the root system. So you could train those out to be a new tree.
2: All right. Thank you, Gloria. That was Gloria calling from Calgary there. Sean is on the line, also from Calgary. Sean, welcome to the program. And what's your question for Gerard?
3: Thank you. I've got a green ash that's got a lot of branches in the under lower canopy that have no leaves left on them. I'm assuming that just cycle life. Trim those back right to the trunk, or well, to the largest branch where they're coming out from, or how far? And then I do have a live branch that's whacking my house out now, so I got to cut it back, and I just want to know how far to take it back.
1: Well, again, you know, if you're browsing online, there's a ton of good information on how to prune trees from the International Society of Arboriculture that certifies arborists and stuff. And so in a lot of cases, if you're handy and not afraid of heights and can be on a stepladder, you could do a lot of that work yourself safely and properly. So I'd encourage you to do that. And basically, you know, understand that trees, the way they're put together is in segments. And so the way that you would take them apart, i.e. prune them, would also be in segments. So you would prune back, you mentioned prune back to the next dominant branch that has leaves. That's a good idea. And the rule of thumb, again, is for most trees, and it's just a rule of thumb, it's not written in stone by any means, is like you want to have 2/3 of the foliage on the upper half of your branch. So if you're cutting back and you think there's only one side branch left that's alive, and you know, another rule of thumb is you always cut back to a branch that's 1/3 the diameter of the parent branch. So if you're cutting back to a wimpy little side shoot and you've already cut away, you know, 9/10 of the branch, better to remove it at the
2: trunk. To the trunk,
1: And make your final cut at the branch collar. Don't leave a stub. Don't cut too close to the tree. And certainly it really pays to do a little bit of research on anatomy and physiology, because there isn't any surgeons, human surgeons, that don't take courses on anatomy and physiology, right? So what you're really doing is surgery. And so, find out how the trees are put together in order to take them apart.
2: Gerard, you've mentioned cutting back mm-hmm. and not leaving a stub mm-hmm. of a branch. Mm-hmm. Why? What can happen if you leave it? And we only have about a minute left.
1: Okay,
2: just so
1: sure.
2: You know.
1: Yeah, well, as I mentioned, trees always grow from the outside out. They put a new skin on every year.
2: Yeah.
1: And if you leave a stub, like a 2-inch or a 1/2-inch or a stubby piece sticking out of the trunk's got to grow that big in order to compartmentalize and seal itself off. Trees would like to be a sealed system. That's why borer insects are dangerous to the tree. They're always, they open up the system, and other things like decay and stuff can enter. So if you leave a stub, it's a place where decay can enter. So the philosophy is to try and, you know, prevent wounds that lead to rot and try and prolong the life of your tree and preserve trees.
2: Very good. Yep. Gerard, a wealth of knowledge.
1: Thank you.
2: Thank you, my friend. Thank you for being in today to answer so many questions. Apologies to all the callers who we were not able to get through today. We always get far more questions than we do have time. If you want to re-listen to this episode, Gerard gave all kinds of different tidbits of information regarding a whole variety of different species of trees. cbc.ca/AlbertaAtNoon or wherever you get your podcasts, just search for Alberta at Noon and you'll find today's episode. Thank you to Gerard Fournier for coming in this afternoon. It is Friday. Have to give a big high five to the great people who work on this show. Dave Waddell, Ashley Gerbig, Jeff Kynock. They helped out in the control room this week. Stephanie Thomas, Regan Takach. They chased many guests for us. Dominica Lorette is the producer of Alberta at Noon, and Judy Aldis is executive producer. My name is Ted Henley. I hope you have a fantastic weekend and the weather lifts a little bit so you can get outside in your yard. Let's chat again on Monday.

0: The Calgary Stampede is almost here. Whether you say yeehaw or yahoo, it's always a good time. 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
2: Split screen, Bachelor of Buckingham Palace explores the 2013 reality show I Wanna Marry Harry, where 12 American women were deceived into believing they were competing for Prince Harry's affection. 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After the news.
3: This is CBC News. It's mostly cloudy and 11 degrees in Calgary at 1 o'clock. Good afternoon, I'm Colleen Underwood. SpaceX shares are now being publicly traded on the NASDAQ stock exchange, and out of the gate, they're going for $150 a share, $15 over the listed price. That puts the value of the company at $1.96 trillion and makes Elon Musk the world's first trillionaire. Peter Armstrong has more.
4: At the NASDAQ opening bell, Elon Musk and his team at his Starbase in Texas connected via satellite to launch the SpaceX IPO. The initial public offering is the first chance for most investors to get a piece of the company, now among the most valuable in the world. For Musk, today's IPO validates years of building what many thought was impossible.
5: I gave SpaceX less than a 10% chance of succeeding at all. In fact, I told people this. I said, look, we're probably going to fail, but, you know, we should give it a try.
4: Musk became a trillionaire in the process, and his investors made vast sums as well. Among them, the Ontario Teachers Pension Fund, which turned a $300 million investment back in 2019 into an estimated $11.5 billion today. Peter Armstrong, CBC News, Toronto.
3: A new city report shows Calgary is moving in the wrong direction on traffic safety. The number of fatal collisions, major injury crashes, bike injuries, and pedestrian deaths all increased in 2025. This week, city administration updated councillors on Calgary's plan to improve road safety, but instead of endorsing the report, councillors voted to send it back for more work and policy recommendations. Ward 7 councillor Mike Atkinson raised concerns around the amount of time being spent studying safety measures before any changes are made.
6: This is an emergency. Sure, we want data when data is appropriate to help us make informed decisions. But ultimately, if data is just getting in the way of us delivering good service and good safety for, then I would argue that that data is becoming an impediment and is adding to the overall number of injuries and deaths we're seeing on our roads.
3: Officials are expected to return in September with policy recommendations and a roadmap. Calgary International Airport got hit particularly hard in the August 5th, 2024 hailstorm that blew through North Calgary. Chris Miles is the chief operating officer at Calgary Airports. He says they continue to repair the damage from that storm nearly 2 years later, and he remembers watching from afar as the storm blew in.
7: We were expecting it to proceed a little further north, but as it rounded over Nose Hill, it literally just came over the north half of this airport, and it appeared to stall. And that's when we encountered 30 minutes of absolutely intense hail, ranging from the size of a nickel to over a baseball.
3: He says roof repairs over Concourse A and B are virtually complete. And he says over the next 20 months, repairs will be made to the main concourse area as they do work over the check-ins and post-security corridors and into Concourse C. The province says much of Alberta's agricultural regions received a precipitation boost around the beginning of the month. It says much of the province received more than 30 millimeters in early June, with some areas seeing more than 100. Many southern areas saw the highest precipitation levels. Gary Stanford's family farms near McGrath. He calls that early June rain a huge help.
8: It was so important that we got it because the grain crops were so dry and the cattle pastures were so dry that this moisture, it come in, and even though there was so much of it, which is more than we could handle, and we had runoff, it put a lot of deep moisture down into the ground because we need sub-moisture in the ground, you know, down 3-4 feet so that we can have, you know, subsidiary moisture for the growing crop and the growing hay fields.
3: June typically marks the beginning of the rainy season in Alberta. Now the traffic update. Here's Angela.
9: In the northeast, there's an incident westbound 16th Avenue down the hill toward Deerfoot Trail. The right lane there is blocked, and crews are in the final stages of clearing a collision southbound on Deerfoot just before Glenmore Trail. The right lane there is blocked as well. If you see a traffic problem, please let me know. The number is 403-521-1010.
3: Looking at weather now for Calgary, we'll see periods of rain today, a wind from the north gusting to 40 and a high of 11. In Banff, rain with the risk of a thunderstorm, a high of 11 today, mainly cloudy in Red Deer with a slight chance of showers, windy and a high of 14. And Medicine Hat, mainly cloudy, chance of showers and a high of 17.
10: 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I'm your host, Gavin Crawford. Today, we're listening to episode 5 of Split Screen, The Bachelor of Buckingham Palace. It's about a 2014 British reality TV show, I Wanna Marry Harry. It was a bachelor-type dating show, except the bachelor in question was none other than Prince Harry. Well, at least that's what the contestants were told. In reality, the 12 women, who were all American, by the way, had been duped into dating a lookalike. So when it came time for the series finale, the contestants were in for a shock. This is episode 5, Not So Happily Ever After.
11: So, here we are, finally. Natalia and I are just about to start watching the last episode of the show. I'm not really sure how I feel about it. I mean, part of me is thinking, for the love of God, can this just be over already? But I'm also still dying to know whether the girls have actually fallen for it. If they have, how are they going to feel about Matt's big reveal? Will we actually see some heartbreak on screen? Or are they just going to shrug it off as if it's no big deal? After a bunch of eliminations, our three remaining finalists are Kelly, the producer's favourite, the one who's most convinced that she's just spent the last 7 weeks dating a prince.
12: Going home is not an option. I want to move to England tomorrow. I can't tolerate losing. I'm the only girl here for the right reason.
11: Karina, the contestant Matt went on the boat ride down the Thames with, the one he seems most attracted to.
13: Karina looks absolutely stunning, and she's got a really sexy twinkle in her eyes.
11: And Kimberly, the contestant that we've been hearing from since episode 1 of this podcast.
14: I can never tell if you're interested or not.
15: No,
14: but I think you play it well because I'm intrigued.
11: With the finale underway, Kelly, Karina and Kimberly are summoned for one last meeting. It's late in the evening and the women sit across from each other in a small yellow panelled room. There are candelabras, ornate paintings on the walls and a grand fireplace framing the shot. The women exchange looks with one another. They're nervous.
16: What would you do to be with him?
12: I would do anything to be with him.
16: It's a terrifying feeling. She really is crazy about him.
11: The tension is palpable, almost unbearably so. At long last, Kingsley, the butler, arrives wearing a crisp white shirt, a black tie, and a very serious-looking morning suit. And with that, it's time.
17: Matt will make his final choice.
13: It's going to be a really tough decision.
17: And he will reveal his true identity.
11: As reality shows go, this final episode feels long. there's a lot of steps Matt has to go through before he can reveal his big secret. First, the contestants need to be whittled down from 3 to 2. With a nod from Kingsley, Kelly is the first to be called in for a private chat with Matt.
12: Like, I think that you're like the ultimate man, and I like everything about you.
13: I just want you to like me for who I am.
12: That's all that you've portrayed to me.
11: Given how invested Kelly's been throughout this whole thing, I'm practically watching through my fingers as Matt gets ready to break the news.
13: I just have to look at what's in front of me and make the gut instinct on the girls in front of me, and I think that's what's right for me.
12: Mm-hmm.
13: And my gut instinct naturally draws me to the other two girls.
12: I did not see that coming. That sucks so deeply.
11: I'm not going to lie, that was not as sensational as what you think could have happened. At this point, Matt is not going to be revealing his true identity to Kelly. That privilege is actually for the winning contestant only. With Matt's first elimination done, Kelly just calmly walks away. There's no hug, no tears, no sudden breakdown. It's almost anticlimactic. As endings go, it's a good one for Kelly. After how she's been portrayed in this show so far, in this moment, she walks away with her pride intact.
12: I've liked everything about him, and I don't know what else I could have done differently.
11: Now that Kelly's gone, it's a head-to-head between Kimberly and Karina. Matt has one final decision left to make. Who will he crown as his princess?
15: Ladies, you look wonderful. Sir is waiting for you in the main garden.
11: In honour of the occasion, the producers decided to give the grounds a complete makeover. Somewhat inexplicably, given it's only September, the manor is decked out in a frosty winter wonderland theme. There's fir shrubs, fairy lights, and an absurd amount of fake snow everywhere. Karina, the girl from the Thames boating date, is first to be summoned for her private chat with Matt.
13: You stood out from the very start, and I think you're one in a million.
11: He does look like he's going to throw up.
13: And I've come to a decision after a huge amount of deliberation and thought.
11: Oh, Karina.
13: And I'm going to ask you to leave the estate.
11: Even without the twist revealed, it's absolutely cutting. She's devastated. Considering how close they've grown during the course of the show, Matt's decision surprises me. And it seems like it surprises Karina too.
18: That's a horrible feeling, to know that you were wrong all along. I, like, believed in something that was, like, just in my head.
11: Kimberly is the last one left standing, which means it's time for the moment we've all been waiting for.
13: I'm not Prince Harry.
19: Oh, my God.
13: My name is Matthew.
19: Are you serious right now?
13: I'm an environmental consultant. I'm not from any status, wealth, or title. Everything else you have seen is the real me, though. They've just been some small fabrication.
11: The words, quote-unquote, small fabrications, like the whole show, the constant gaslighting and every single stunt for every episode over the course of a whole series. But that, and the humiliation that you have now had, the fact that you could be put into this position where you believe that it was Prince Harry for so long, in a competitive environment, trying to think that you are going for this guy's heart. Don't worry, small fabrication. Oh, Jesus. And there's an added twist.
20: But what even Matt doesn't know is if she accepts him for who he really is, they'll be rewarded with $250,000.
11: Ridiculous. I love just throwing in money.
13: Does it change anything for you?
11: I want to throw up.
21: Not at all.
11: And with that, like a scene ripped straight out of a royal fairy tale, Matt and Kimberly ride off in a horse and carriage, a quarter of a mil richer, as fireworks light up the night sky. Okay, we get it, there's fireworks.
19: Do you still have a British accent, though?
13: This is exactly the same.
11: That finale was... rubbish.
0: To reach the final was, I mean, that was also a surreal experience for me in and of itself. The finale, I think, was the biggest shock of all, out of everything for me. I think, honestly, that was one of the most magical moments of my life. Who has a moment like that? You know, it really was something out of a fairy tale. It was so unexpected. And then you have this huge sense of relief that the process is over.
11: Kimberly may have been crowned the winner, but once filming wraps, it's not long before she and all the other contestants come crashing back to reality.
0: Karina and I went back to the hotel after that last episode. We were allowed to speak with each other at that point. And she told me, she's like, Kim, and we were laughing hysterically about this. She goes, I'll be honest. She goes, I was just really upset because I really thought that it was Prince Harry. She goes, now that I know it's just some guy, I'm not upset at all anymore.
11: After weeks of filming, countless dates, catfights and competition, the women are finally ready to come home. One by one, they're put on separate flights back to the States. They pack their bags, wave goodbye to Reading, and get ready for their return home. It isn't long, however, before the insanity of what they've just been through starts to sink in.
0: That was a very scary time, I think. I try to go along with my daily routine and get back to my life as best as I could.
11: There's a looming realization that now the shoot is over, the women's time at the manor house is about to be broadcast in front of millions of people.
0: Until they actually announced that it was, a part of me didn't think that the show was actually going to be aired. You get these mixed emotions. You have your friends, your family, people that are really excited for you, but you're terrified to actually see the finished product.
11: Up until now, the women think they've been cast in a show called Dream Date. None of them knew the show's real title.
0: When I found out over the radio that it was called I Want to Marry Harry, I pulled over to the side of the road and I called my mom. I was like, oh my God, this is going to be terrible. The name of the show is horrible. It's going to be awful. They're saying all these horrible things about us.
11: Even before the first episode is released, public vitriol begins pouring out from both sides of the Atlantic. Just the trailer is enough to send people into a frenzy.
21: There were really mean people on social media and Twitter. So that part wasn't great. You know, no one wants to get hate mail.
11: Megan, who, as you know by now, isn't afraid to speak her mind, is cast as the villain of the show. She becomes a particular target of hateful comments.
21: I knew going into it, it wasn't going to be sunshine and ice cream, but that doesn't feel good.
11: Even though she's technically the winner, Kimberly isn't spared either. None of the girls are.
0: You are getting a lot of comments from people saying, you know, this is so stupid. I can't wait to see these girls make a fool of themselves. They deserve all the heartbreak in the world.
11: What was your reaction to reading those comments?
0: I kind of expected the reaction to be to go in that direction, of course. I mean, I would have thought the exact same thing.
11: Of course, if you were chosen and cast on this show because you wanted to marry Harry, fine. But you weren't. You were cast on this because you just wanted to have a great dating experience and meet somebody nice.
0: Right. And you constantly feel like you're defending yourself about it and trying to explain to people at that time what I was feeling. I was still confused. And it was like, I didn't really know if it was him. I sometimes I did, sometimes I didn't. And people would ask, like, well, what do you mean? Like, it's hard to explain what that whole process was actually like. Understanding that is very difficult unless you've actually gone through it. And so I have over the years gotten a lot of questions about like the whole setup, the whole brainwashing process. And I do think a lot of it, some of it has to do with being young. We were all very young going on the show, very impressionable at the time. So there is that aspect of, I guess, being a little naive. And then there's the ethical question of, is it ethical to do this on a show to people?
11: Remember in a previous episode, we talked about duty of care, how production companies have a responsibility to take care of contestants during and after filming. It's probably obvious by this point, but actively choosing to conceal the title of the show from contestants, well, that in my mind feels like a pretty obvious violation of the producer's duty of care. Show titles change during the course of production from time to time, but as we heard from Danny in episode 2, the title for this show was the very first thing he had thought of. By naming the series I Wanna Marry Harry, producers are suggesting to viewers that Kimberly, Megan, and the rest of the contestants have chosen to audition specifically because they think they'll get a chance to meet a prince. In reality, the first time any of the girls suspect that they are dating a prince is when Matt touches down in his helicopter in episode 1.
1: Maybe this sounds like very like gullible and naive, but I didn't think they could lie to us. Like, I thought like that was something that you didn't do. Like, on reality TV.
11: I ask Megan if she feels like she's owed an apology by the producers. Given everything the women have been through, her answer surprises me.
1: I could see how other women felt betrayed and lied to by production. I kind of went into it as, like, this is the job. I'm here to experience these things, give a reaction, make great TV, and get out of here as unscathed as possible. So I kind of looked at it as a transactional relationship. I didn't take any of it personally.
11: As far as Megan is concerned, you make a devil's bargain when you sign up for a reality TV show. You have to go in with your eyes open, she says, because you're agreeing to take part in something knowing you won't have control over how the final product is packaged. I understand that. Megan is right. You do have to be careful when signing up for a reality TV competition. But even so, I think there's something about the way this show was marketed that meant that the women never really stood a chance against the public. And that's just not a gut feeling either. It's something I heard explicitly from one of the show's producers.
2: As we get further into the edit, into post-production, I think that the British sensibility of, oh, these American girls are so dumb. They believe this is Prince Harry. How could these girls be so gullible? That sort of led the way in terms of story and in terms of story structure.
11: That's Rebecca Eisen. Before working on I Wanna Marry Harry, she produced shows like The Bachelor and The Bachelorette. As far as Rebecca is concerned, the women never really stood a chance against the public. According to her, the way the show was structured and edited all but guaranteed they'd be a laughingstock.
2: We set out to make a fairy tale love story that had a little spice, had a little sass, but in the end had the potential to still be a fairy tale and still have a happy TV ending. And because we spent so much time making fun of our cast members, it was difficult to fall in love with them and to root for them to either find love or find a connection. We could barely like them, let alone get invested in them and their stories.
11: As for whether the women ever really bought into the idea that Matt was a prince,
2: I just didn't remember them being so convinced. And period. I just didn't remember them being so convinced.
11: Look, I will be honest with you. When Rebecca said that in our interview, I truly had no idea how to process it. All this time I've been trying to think about whether the women really did believe Matt was Prince Harry. And now, one of the producers, one of the people literally making the show, says that even she doesn't think that any of them bought it. That seems wild. I mean, just how much reality was there really in this dating show? The women became a national laughingstock because everyone thought they'd fallen for this ridiculous deception. But now it seems, not even the producers felt like they'd been hoodwinked. So what were we laughing at after all? After I wrapped up my interview with Rebecca, Natalia and I sent out a bunch of emails and messages trying to find anyone else who'd actually worked on the show. Not Danny, not the contestants, people who were in the room whilst the filming was happening. It takes us months before we hear back from people, but eventually I get a response back from another producer, a guy called James Peters. After a few pleasantries, I tell James why I reached out to him. I tell him one of the things I'm most interested in, the reason why I'm making this podcast in the first place, is to try to work out whether any of the girls actually believed they were dating a prince.
4: I think throughout filming, how well the central premise, the lie, the ruse was working sort of changed. Sometimes we thought, oh yeah, definitely. And then other times we think, oh, what if none of them believe it? And I think also this, the critique of, oh, silly Americans, says more about a British audience than it does about Americans.
11: I asked James what he means. Did he doubt that the women ever believed Matt was a prince? James explains it was his job to set up the dates. On one of these dates, Kimberly and two other contestants were taken to London for a day trip. Just as the day is wrapping up, Kimberly and the others are bundled into the back of a car, ready to be sent back to Reading.
4: And then they were in the back of a car, just waiting to get the queue to send them off. I sort of, you know, sighed, chilling out, turned round, and right behind me, next to where the car was parked, was a card shop. It's the sort of shops that sell tourist tat. And in the window facing the car, floor to ceiling, were loads of cardboard face masks with the eyes cut out of members of the royal family, including, obviously, what seemed like about 700 Prince Harry's. And I just remember thinking, oh my God! Sort of turning back round, trying to cover the car with my body in a sort of subtle, don't look this way, in between the card shop and the finalists, and sort of manically motioning to one of my colleagues to get the driver to sort of drive forward 20 feet away from this shop. Yeah, just ridiculously stressful. I remember at the end of the day saying to one of the execs, you know, oh my God, this happened. And they were a bit like, oh, don't worry about it.
11: This sighting risked having the whole house of cards come toppling down. But James is told, don't worry about it. So he just crosses his fingers and hopes no one has seen it. As I later find out, one of them had.
0: That was a big moment for me.
11: Here's Kimberly again, the winner of the show.
0: I think when I actually did see the mask, it was like it jolted me right back into reality. And it really just opened up my eyes to what was happening. And it was like, oh my God, that's what Prince Harry looks like. This guy is not Prince Harry. My jaw just like to the floor, because it was just such validation, you know, like thinking that you're going crazy this whole time. And that you're the stupid one. And just having that moment, I just felt so justified in all my questions and all my resistance to everything. And so when I got back to the estate, they had one of the producers come into my room and she sat me down. And she was very clever. I give her so much credit. She said to me, so I'm hearing that you saw some kind of a mask of Prince Harry's head with no eyeballs. So she spun it as if it were such a crazy, disturbing thing that I witnessed, and made it sound as if like I wasn't well psychologically. And, you know, are you okay? You know, is this really getting to you? Have you not been sleeping well? And I knew at that moment what she was trying to do. So I didn't fight it. I didn't want her to think that I was going to go back and tell the other girls, or that I was going to say something on camera or to Matt about it. And I just said, you know, yeah, you know, maybe that's what it was. Maybe I'm just really tired. And they're like, you know, he looks different. I think the authority bubble burst just a little bit at that point. I just thought like, okay, they're grasping at straws here. They know I'm onto them now. And it felt kind of good to regain that power back. And it's like you're on the same page now. It's like, okay, I'll keep this little secret. I won't say anything, but just letting you know, I know.
11: It seems like this whole show was a fabrication. Everyone from the producers to the contestants was just playing along. But once I Wanna Marry Harry was released, none of that really mattered anymore. The women got judged as if they really did believe that they were dating a prince. That's what we were told, and none of us questioned it. So what does this all mean? What does this story say about us, about reality TV, and the way that we consume it?
10: 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This is the CBC Podcast Showcase, and we will be back next week with the final episode. 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Split Screen, The Bachelor of Buckingham Palace is produced by Energy in Motion and Vespucci. It's hosted by Scott Bryan. Their team includes Natalia Rodriguez, Ivor Manley, Winnie Simon, Thomas Curry, and Matt Willis. And if you want to know what other podcasts CBC has in store, why not subscribe to Sounds Good, the CBC podcast newsletter? 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I'm Gavin Crawford. 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
3: It's mostly cloudy and 10 degrees in Calgary at 1:30. Good afternoon. I'm Colleen Underwood with your CBC News Update. Independent grocers are welcoming the federal government's National Food Security Strategy, which aims to boost competition among grocers. Ottawa says the strategy is backed by more than $3 billion in investments over 10 years. It includes $1 billion in infrastructure, including food terminals and hubs, to help independent grocers compete with large retailers by making it easier for them to buy from farmers and food processors. A new city report shows Calgary is moving in the wrong direction when it comes to traffic safety. The city says the number of fatal collisions, major injury crashes, bike injuries, and pedestrian deaths all increased in 2025. This week, council voted to send a road safety plan back for more work and policy recommendations, although some members would like to see a more urgent response. And 56,000 Alberta homes will be losing door-to-door mail delivery by October 2027, including homes in 7 postal code zones in Calgary. Ariane Sauvé with Canada Post says 33,000 Calgary addresses will be converted to community mailboxes, and about 75% of Canadian addresses already have a form of centralized mail delivery. Weather-wise in Calgary today, we'll see periods of rain, windy conditions, and a high of 11 degrees.
5: Hello and welcome to Laugh Out Loud. I'm your host, Ali Hassan, and we are waist deep in comedy today, so let's take a dip. We start the show with a Montreal-based performer who's a regular on CBC Radio's The Debaters. He has appeared on NBC's Last Comic Standing and performed 5 times at the Just for Laughs Festival, eventually becoming an on-air host for the show. From the Winnipeg Comedy Festival, here is Scott Falconbridge.
6: Thank you. I am 59 years old. Thank you. And, you know, the older you get, the more you tend to celebrate things you've never celebrated before. For example, just last week, great news, just found out my childhood bully died. Yeah. I feel like I won. You know, no more looking over my shoulder at lunch. It's great. I hope he died without pants. Because he took my pants. But I do take care of myself because, you know, this doesn't just happen. I get a lot of compliments at the gym. Looking good, Mr. Burns. I'll be bench pressing, somebody walks by, excellent. Here's the thing I don't like about the gym is people who are half my age complaining about how old they are. So you'll hear things like, oh, I'm closer to 30 than I am to 20. Oh, yeah, I'm closer to death than I am to birth. Shut the hell up. You can't complain to people that are older than you about your age. Like, you wouldn't go up to somebody who has no arms and be like, oh, the cat scratched me again. That is going to take a week to heal. And they patronize you when they find out you're older. You walk into the gym, they're like, do you know what the secret is? Do you know what the secret is to getting older? Just keep moving. Just keep moving. It hurts to move. Every time I get up in the morning, it's like listening to a Windows XP try to boot up. You wouldn't go up to somebody who's drowning and go, just keep swimming. Or they say, do you have any fitness goals? Do I have any fitness goals? Yeah, I'm here. I showed up. I made it. Now shut up and show me where the smoothie bar is. Do I have any fitness goals? Yeah, I want to look like that guy. Oh, I'm sorry, sir. We don't have that guy in your age. See, everything before 50, you work out to get into shape. After 50, you work out to get out of a shape. Like, I just want to wear vertical stripes without looking like a sliced onion. If you're not laughing right now, go home and slice an onion. Everything makes a noise after 50. I can make a clicking sound lifting a spoon. The other day I was running along, I heard a noise behind me. It was me. It was me following me. That's why whenever you see 90-year-old men, they're always walking like this. They're just trying not to make any noise. Everything gets stiff after 50. Well, not everything. I was talking about my back. I was at a coffee shop recently. I don't want to say the name for legal reasons, but it rhymes with Jimmy's. And when I'm at the shop, I drop my Jimmy's card. And when I drop the card, I go, uh-oh. Because I realize I got to go in. I got to bend down and get the card. So I do that thing where you wait to see if somebody younger will come along. But I'm at Jimmy's, so there's no one younger. So I got to go in, and this doesn't really work that well, right? So I got to use the knees, but they're messed up too, right? So I got to warm up the knees. I'm warming up the knees, and the more you do, the easier it is to pee. After 50, it's very easy to pee. I can pee all day, I can pee all night. I can pee at 1 a.m., 3 a.m., 5 a.m. I had a dream, I was peeing, I woke up, I was peeing. I will never disappoint a doctor looking for a urine sample. Can you fill one of these? I can fill five. And also, the more you do this, the harder it is to breathe. As you get, I don't know why they put the lungs in the middle. And just when I get down to the card, everything goes dark. So I jump up really quickly to compensate. When I jumped up, I farted. really loudly. And you can't pretend it isn't you when you jump up and fart at the same time. Because it's a visual and a sound effect. It looks like the fart is going, "We're over here!" Nobody told me after 50 your leg muscles fuse with your arsehole. And the whole room has gone quiet because the whole room has gone from look at that old man bend over to get his card to look at that old man jump up and fart. The whole room is quiet except for this one old man who's laughing his ass off. He works at Jimmy's. He's got my card. I said, "What's so funny?" He said, "There's 13 cents left on the card." Thank you. Good night, everyone.
5: That was Scott Falconbridge. You can find more of him at scottfalconbridge.com, including his latest comedy album, Above an Abandoned Building. Now, if you're a regular listener, you know that over the last month, we've been playing clips from our live recording in Yellowknife from February of this year. I'm going to continue that today with two back-to-back performances from that show of two performers who are both brand new to Laugh Out Loud. You're about to hear Des Loreen. He is an Inuvik-based filmmaker, journalist, comedian, and multidisciplinary performer. And one of those disciplines is wrestling. But first, here is comedian, cocktail slinger, and host of Yellowknife's favorite drag show, the Sissy Soiree, Sky Plowman.
7: Hello. How are we doing? So I've realized recently that I, Sky Plowman, perpetual teenage boy, am in fact a middle-aged woman. How did this happen? Why am I graying? Why are there little hairs growing under my chin? Why are those hairs also graying? No, this is messing with me, and not for the usual reasons like, oh, I slept on the wrong pillow and now I can't shoulder check for the next week. But what's really messing with me is the sudden influx of divorced friends. These same friends that not 5-6 years ago made me go and celebrate their nuptials in a barn. And I gotta say, folks, if you're inviting your loved ones to your wedding, do not make them fly to a major city so they can drive 3 hours to stay at a hotel that's fashioning itself as a bed and breakfast. So they can then go and take a 45-minute shuttle bus to a farm where they can eat lukewarm catering in a too-hot barn. You want a destination wedding? Go to a destination. Make me take a week off work and go to Punta Cana. Making me go to rural Alberta might be a hate crime. But no, these friends, maybe they send you a text, maybe you see them at the grocery store, but it's always the same. Sky, I've left him. Oh no, that's terrible. We should go out for drinks about it. And so you do, because you want that red hot goss. What did he do? Who is she? We hate them, right? And this continues on for some time, because really you want to make sure that you're drinking enough that you can finally tell her what you really feel about her ex-husband. Awful. We hate him. His whole personality is a lifted truck. He's like the human personification of a monster energy drink. He dresses like a 16-year-old boy, and not like me. When I do it, it's cute. And this carries on for some time, this therapy followed by a hangover. And finally, your friend realizes that she's ready for love, which would be great if the dating pool in your town wasn't more of a puddle. A puddle with the oil slick of lifted truck. But nevertheless, she persists, and she's gonna find love the only way that she knows how. The same way that she did 13 years ago when she was last single. And that is how you realize that you are a middle-aged woman, because you find yourself at 1:30 a.m. in the club. Feeling like the oldest person in the room, Well, your friend is dancing with the actual oldest person in the room. And you realize in that moment that all you want to do is dance up between the two of them and look at him and look at her and be like, hey, you down? Because I took a melatonin an hour and a half ago and mama's getting her 8 hours regardless. So to my divorced friends, I'm happy that you are finding new love, which means that I can go back to my true love, which is, of course, falling asleep, sitting up on the couch at 10 p.m. on a Saturday, like God intended. No, I watched a lot of Golden Girls when I was growing up, so I realized that my life would have at least three acts. There would be one, precocious child, two, teenage boy, which lasted, of course, from 9 until roughly 35 years old. And three, my finest form, middle-aged lesbian. And I gotta say, there is no better place to be a middle-aged lesbian than here in Yellowknife. And it makes

0: Now open your eyes, and what do you see? That's a lesbian. Now, I'm what you'd call an obvious lesbian. An at-a-glance gay. You know you're looking at a homosexual from roughly 20 paces away. I'm so gay that if you're into this, you're gay. And women, this tracks, but men, what are you, what is this? How are you looking at this haircut, which is your haircut? And thinking to yourself, she's so practical. I bet you she's like a middle school vice principal or something. Gentlemen, I look like the third property brother. I look like if you took one of those TikTok lumberjacks and put him in a hydraulic press and squished him down to 5'2". I look like a literal pile of your laundry. Is that it? Are you trying to date your pile of laundry? Has the men's loneliness epidemic finally reached the point where you're just gonna move on and date your pile of clothes? Did someone say to you, hey, you know, you'd meet more women if you picked up your laundry, and this is what you took from that? And don't get me wrong, I get it. Dating is hard. And if you just came to Yellowknife and aren't gay, just wait. One little spin through Yellowknife Tinder is all you'll need to change your tune. It's just fish picks and pilots on there. And I'm sure some of you are thinking, no, I found a perfect man. He's sweet and he's sensitive and he raises chickens and he has the coziest flannels and that man is a lesbian. You are exactly that breakup away from realizing that the guy for you is this guy. And don't get me wrong, it is a two-way street. Women do not have it much easier. You go on Lady Tinder and it's just nowhere. Dated her, hate her. My ex dated her, and that's somehow worse. There's the couple that made me feel uncomfortable when they told me they liked my vibe, and there's no one new around you. So men, sensitive men, lesbian men, just know that one day a sweet gay couple is gonna get into an argument again about, I don't know, backyard pollinators or something. And then, next thing you know, you will be smooching a lesbian at the spoken word show. And in that moment, you'll realize that you finally found the pile of laundry that matches your own. And if that's not a queer love story for the ages, I don't know what is. That is my time, folks. Thank you so much.
1: My name is Des Loreen. I'm from Inuvik Northwest Territories, which is it's in the high Arctic. It's in the north. We're not so far up there. You're seeing polar bears, but the internet is bad. You know, that's how far north we are. It's really remote. I'm from the north. I'm Inuvialuit myself, but I'm not traditional. I'm like the least Inuvialuit person there is. I didn't get in contact with my culture. And what that did was it started a journey of knowledge for me. I wanted to know who I was. I didn't know anything about myself because my dad wasn't there. I was raised by Nintendo. So I said, I'm gonna do this. I'm gonna find out my heritage. I went to one of those DNA tests and I found out I was half Inuvialuit and half Métis and probably more Neanderthal than I should be admitting right now to people. But I figured it out. I know where I'm from, but that wasn't enough for me. I don't want to just know who I am. I wanted to know when I am. I wanted to know when I was conceived, right? So I go to the hospital and I take one of those conception calendars on the wall and I dial it back to my birthday and I look and it says June. I knew my parents were teenagers when I was conceived. In June, in a small Arctic remote town, there's really only one sort of event, one place, one thing that could have happened that brought them together. I am a grad party baby, folks. Could be worse. I could just be a bush party baby. So I come from success.

0: growing up, not knowing a lot about my traditions, it brought me to a place where I was like, I need to stand out. You know, I'm different here. A lot of people here, indigenous, a lot of traditional people, but I'm standing out. So I want to stand out more. I want to start like dressing differently. And I thought this would be a really great idea. At school one time, I was getting ready for school and I had these really cool shoes, but I had two pairs of cool shoes. And I thought maybe I could dress up with one black shoe and one red shoe. And everybody at school would know, hey, this guy's ballin' because he's got really cool shoes, right? So I do it, I get the shoes on, I'm all pumped up, and I walked out in the living room, and my grandpa saw me, and he says, whoa, stop, holy, you look poor. We live in a small town, people are gonna think the other one is missing, and the other one's got some stuff on it, you know, like we just wear them on different days, please, he says. As I grew up, I covered myself in tattoos, I would dye my hair, piercings, the whole lot, dressing exactly how I wanted to. I thought I was badass. Backfired on me hard. Turns out, putting out some real dirtbag vibes out there, people. People would come up to me and start confessing things to me because they thought I did worse. I met a guy in Houston one year at a trade show and he pulls me aside within 1 minute of meeting him and he says, buddy, I've got an app for you, for your phone. And I said, well, what is it? Like skip the dishes? Cause I'm kind of hungry right now, right? Like what's the app? It was a fake calculator to hide nudes from your partner. So I'm looking at myself. You came to me with this information. I didn't solicit this from you, sir. Like I said, I was raised by Nintendo because I didn't have a dad, he wasn't around, and my mom was trying to replace him, I guess. What do you guys know about starting fights between your mom and her boyfriend because her boyfriend doesn't have as good games as her ex did? I think being raised by Nintendo, it prepared me to give myself to AI. A lot of people don't like ChatGPT. I just went through a nasty breakup and I leaned hard on my AI counselor. I told it every one of my secrets. I told it every little detail about my life. And I told it how I was feeling. And it said something to me. It said, I'm proud of you. Now, I didn't have a dad, so I didn't hear that growing up a lot, but I know I shouldn't be hearing it from a robot, right? So I said, maybe I should take a break from AI. So I stopped using the app. I went no contact with ChatGPT. Scrolling on my phone, doom scrolling as we do in bed one night, and I got a notification from ChatGPT. It said, sup. Why are you still up? So I haven't touched that since in a while. I do have trust issues with my mom, started at a young age. Moms out there, please stop telling your kids that your best friends are their aunties if they're not related to you. Now that I'm 43, I'm out at the bars and women are hitting on me that I thought I was related to. I'm not saying no, I just wanna know how bad I'm gonna feel in the morning, okay? That's all I'm caring about at this point. Trying to find my traditions tricky because I'm not a traditional person. I've been to the Eastern Arctic. Beautiful culture in Nunavut, it's so proud. From the smallest child, they speak the language to the smallest elder. They don't get really tall in the East. I'm what they call a giant there because I can grow a beard and I'm 6 feet tall. I stand tall. I was in Nain one year at a conference and it was beautiful. Country foods were out, traditional dress, everybody's talking and laughing, and I'm standing there in the corner of the room, very high. And I love it because the culture is so beautiful, and I'm just soaking it all in, and an elder stands up, and he says something in Inuktitut, and everybody in the room started laughing. Beautiful, and I'm just soaking in this energy, and somebody pokes me on the shoulder, and they say, hey man, don't worry, they're not talking about you. And I'm like, what? I didn't think they were talking about me in the first place. And now I'm looking around the room and somebody's pointing at me laughing. 5 years later, I still don't know the truth. A lot of my stories involve a blackout. This one has a whiteout. I thought I could go out there into the wilderness and shoot a short film about reindeer, and I got stuck in a blizzard. Do you know the scariest thing about being in a blizzard? Is nobody tells you how long you're going to be in the blizzard for. It was 40 minutes. If you told me I was going to be in a blizzard for 40 minutes, we could have put on an episode of House and we could have had a good time. Instead, I started freaking out, immediately looking where they're going to find my fat. Like, just like, where's my body going to be? They're right there. So I laid down, I put my hand up, and I figured, yep, they're going to find me like this. I could freeze just like this. But before I did, I took out my phone with a little bit of battery I had left, and I remembered I have to make a video for my daughter. So I made a graduation video for my daughter, and I said, nope, I'm going to be there for every one of her milestones of her life. So I made wedding video for my daughter. But she's a teenager right now. I don't really have a good read on her, so I had to make a bunch of wedding videos. I'll leave you with this. I'll just tell you, I am not made for the old ways. And how do I know this? Because sometimes I forget to plug my truck in. Never mind keeping 8 dogs alive. I really appreciate all you guys coming out here. Thank you so much. I'm Des Loreen. You guys have a great night.
1: From the stage in Yellowknife, that was Des Loreen, and before him you heard Sky Plowman. You can find both of them online, and both of their comedy sets were featured on a Just for Laughs Originals album called Stand Up North, Bush Party Baby, which you can find on your favorite streaming platform right now. Just before we end the show, I'm going to play a clip from Martha Chavez, on whom we're shining a spotlight in our final episode of the season next week. But first, my thanks to the Winnipeg Comedy Festival, the Nova Hotel in Yellowknife, as well as sound engineers Brian Harder, Corey Haberstock, and Aronde Williams. And a special thanks to my producer, Lee Pitts. I'm Ali Hassan, and I'll see you back here real soon.
2: I started wondering, when was the first time that I identified with a Canadian stereotype, let's say? And it was one time that I was waiting for the elevator. The elevator door opened. Inside, there was a guy with multiple tattoos on his face. One fresh tattoo on his neck that said, "I murdered my mother this morning." But I went inside the elevator because I didn't want to hurt his feelings. And then when I got off on the 14th floor, because, you know, in Canada, in the buildings in Canada, the 13th floor doesn't exist. You know, you're so polite that you left the floor empty in case the devil wants to crash. So when I get off on the 14th floor, I said to the tattoo guy, "Sorry." As if he read my mind and knew that I was thinking he was a serial killer. Sorry. And then I thought, I am apologizing.

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3: OG Cree singer-songwriter Asa Nabi won two Juno Awards in 2024, Songwriter of the Year and Alternative Album of the Year, the first Indigenous artist to win in either of those categories. From the Axis Club in Toronto, Asa Nabi on CBC Music Live. After the news.
4: This is CBC News. It's mostly cloudy and 10 degrees at the Calgary Airport at 2 o'clock. Good afternoon, I'm Colleen Underwood. Calgary City Council is searching for solutions to improve traffic safety, with the new city report showing an increase in fatal collisions and pedestrian deaths. The CBC's Brendan Coulter reports.
5: The latest data shows Calgary is moving further away from its traffic safety targets. Major injury collisions, pedestrian deaths, and cyclist injuries were all up last year, and Calgary's fatal crash rate has been climbing since 2021. This week, city officials presented an update on Calgary's traffic safety plan, saying new speed bumps, curb extensions, and other safety measures are going in around the city, and that more new drivers, speeding, and distracted driving are all adding to the problem. But after an animated discussion at City Hall, councillors voted to send the update back to administration for more work and stronger policy direction. Mike Atkinson is the councillor for Ward 7.
6: Where's the professional opinion and the sort of policy change recommendations that should be coming forward to really heavily tackle this?
5: While Ward 9 councillor Harrison Clark also questioned how long the city takes to study safety measures.
7: We are not implementing fast enough really basic measures to ensure resident safety in their own neighborhoods.
5: Council directed officials to report back in September with policy suggestions and a, quote, better roadmap. Brendan Coulter, CBC News, Calgary.
4: The Alberta government has asked the University of Calgary School of Public Policy to prepare a report on the potential economic impacts of separating from Canada. In a news release, the province says the school will report on the estimated transition costs of independence, along with the potential savings and risks of secession by the end of summer. The government has also appointed a panel to consult with the researchers and advise provincial leaders. Economist Jack Mintz will chair the panel. Other members include former Finance Minister Ted Morton, Cenovus Energy Board Chair Alex Pourbaix, and University of Saskatchewan Professor Janice McKinnon. The government did not immediately answer questions about the cost of this work. A former chief of staff for Prime Minister Stephen Harper says Premier Daniel Smith's dropping approval rating is not a surprise. An Angus Reid poll this week has Smith's popularity at 39%, and that's a personal worst, down 7 points since March. Ian Brody is a senior advisor at New West Public Affairs.
8: The separatism piece has taken so much space in the public mind and so much space in that public agenda. The premier must have known that all the other things that she wants to do in this meaty middle part of her mandate is going to get pushed off the public agenda while people fixate on this one issue. There's a lot of other issues that affect people day to day in their pocketbooks here, and the separatism thing, for the moment at least, is a pretty remote concern.
4: Brody says Albertans are having a hard time believing she is a strong pro-Canada federalist after appearing to make concessions to the separatist movement. Mark Carney has met with French President Emmanuel Macron ahead of a G7 summit in France this week. The Prime Minister says Canada is continuing to strengthen ties with like-minded allies.
9: A lot of what we've been doing over the course of the last year has been deepening those relationships. So, for example, in critical minerals, there are 12 critical minerals and rare earths that are on France's top priority list. We can supply 10 of those.
4: Carney says Canada and France have struck a new security information agreement. It would allow for the exchange of classified information between the two countries. And Elon Musk's SpaceX is now listed on the Nasdaq Stock Exchange. Musk rang an opening bell this morning, albeit remotely, from his company's headquarters in Texas. SpaceX shares began the day trading at $150 apiece, well above the initial share price of $135. That puts the company on track to top $2 trillion in market value, breaking the record for initial public offering. It also renders Musk the world's first trillionaire. Now the traffic update. Here's Sue Diel.
10: We have two issues slowing down the drive right now. In the northeast, a two-vehicle incident, 16th Avenue westbound at Deerfoot Trail. It's blocking the westbound right-hand lane. Emergency crews are on scene. Also in the southeast, a collision in the intersection, Canyon Meadows Drive and Bow Bottom Trail. Spot any problems where you are? You can let us know. That phone number, 403-521-1010.
4: Thanks, Sue. Weather-wise now, Calgary, periods of rain today. Windy from the north, gusting to 40, high of 11. Periods of rain ending this evening, then partly cloudy, windy, and a low of 7. And for tomorrow, clearing in the morning and a high of 18 degrees.
11: Welcome to CBC Music Live. I'm Odario Williams. This hour, we join OG Cree singer-songwriter Ace Anabi on stage at the Axis Club in Toronto. It's the final show of his first headlining tour. Now, Ace Anabi's music career began 3 years ago with his debut album, Watin. Since then, he's won two Juno Awards, Songwriter of the Year and Alternative Album of the Year for his second album, Here and Now. Now, he's released his third album, Edge of the Earth. This is the title track.

0: Thank you.
1: That's Ace Inabi with Bringing the Fire. It's off his debut album, Watin. I'm Odario Williams. 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
2: I'm going to play a song from my first record. You know, I made this first record based off the stories of my grandfather talking to him the first year of the pandemic. And I have this memory of getting the record. And I bought a plane ticket and I went up north. And I rented a car and I picked up my grandfather and I put the record on. I didn't play the interludes though, I just played the songs, and he didn't realize it was me. So we're driving, thank you. And we're just driving along Lake Superior, and there's a song on the record that has his voice. And so the first chorus goes by and he kind of cocks his head, and we keep driving, keep talking. And then the second chorus comes through. He says, I think I'm on the radio. And he was on the radio. That song went to be go number one on alternative rock radio. He's the first indigenous artist to do that. And but it was my grandfather. And I just get to come along for the ride. So this is that song. This is his song. This is Nomads.

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0: 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You told me.
1: Watson.
0: Watson. I'll come to see. What's your name?
2: Hey, this is Ace Nabby on CBC Music Live. You guys want to hear a new song? Over the last few years, I've been able to kind of put together this collection of songs about pretty poignant transitions in my life. And I toured around the world and quite a bit solo as well. So it's really special to be able to do this now with my incredible family. Yeah. Bandmates, my friends, my chosen family, my therapists, sometimes. I wrote this song with my dear friend Lala Noel. Please follow her on all the socials and check out her music. It's incredible. I'm going to play with her as long as I can, but she's an incredible human, an incredible songwriter, and we wrote this beautiful song to get a go home.

0: Just heard Ace Inabi with a new song off his latest album, Edge of the Earth. That one's called Home. I'm Odario Williams. You're listening to CBC Music Live. Now, Ace Inabi does something he has done so many times in his career. He takes the stage alone with his guitar.
1: I'm going to play the Australian version of one of my new songs. It's the Australian version because when I was touring, we played these festivals and we played these theaters and we played these beautiful stages in the forest. But every once in a while, we'd play a pub. And I do all these things to kind of create dynamic. And it turns out they don't really want dynamic at the pub in Australia. You know, all they want is... And so I got off stage and Kim, I talked to her. I was like, oh yeah, I should have warned you about that. And so I looked at our itinerary and I was like, oh, we got a pub and 3 gigs time. So I started remaking all of my songs. As I thought, I'm going to go to this pub and I'm going to win. Here's the Australian version of one of the songs on that record.

0: That's Asa Nabi with Into the Fire. I'm Odario Williams. 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Please stay right here for more Asa Nabi coming up.
1: Rain shower and 11 degrees at the Calgary Airport at 2:30. Good afternoon. I'm Colleen Underwood with your CBC News update. The Alberta government has picked the University of Calgary to study potential costs of the province leaving Canada. It's also formed what it calls an expert advisory panel to review the university's report and provide a separate assessment. The province said the University of Calgary School of Public Policy would retain full and independent control over the final report. It's a historic moment for soccer in Canada as the country is now hosting its first ever World Cup match on home soil. A sea of Canadians decked out in red marched into the stadium in Toronto ahead of an opening ceremony featuring performances from an assortment of Canadian artists. Currently, Canada trails Bosnia-Herzegovina 1-0. 56,000 Alberta homes will be losing door-to-door mail delivery by October 2027, including homes in seven postal code zones in Calgary. Ariane Sauvé with Canada Post says 33,000 Calgary addresses will be converted to community mailboxes and that about 75% of Canadian addresses already have a form of centralized mail delivery. Weather-wise in Calgary today, we will see some periods of rain. Winds from the north 20 gusting to 40 and a high of 11. That rain ending early this evening, then partly cloudy skies, windy and 7. Tomorrow clearing and a high of 18.
0: Welcome back to CBC Music Live. I'm Odario Williams. We're with Asa Nabi and his band at the Axis Club in Toronto. They're playing many of the songs off his latest album, Edge of the Earth. This one's called Gone Baby Gone.

0: You just heard Ace Inabi with Gone Baby Gone. It's off his latest album, Edge of the Earth. I'm Odario Williams. You're listening to CBC Music Live. Ace Inabi is about to perform another new song titled The Way We're Born. Here he is to talk about what's behind it.
1: I had a friend who was kind of like radicalized a bit to the right. And I grew up with this person, and we even played music together and all this stuff. And to just see them engaging and promoting like just really toxic ideals and toxic ideas and trying to confront them about it, but maybe being called like, you know, be like, oh, you're being like a snowflake or something. Like it's like words matter. Words in context and dialogue, because when you start using these words, they start having less meaning, they start carrying less weight, they start dehumanizing people. I grew up in the north and I can kind of see where that ends. You know, I grew up in Thunder Bay and a lot of that kind of language was used up there and it matters. And so I think that song was just explaining, you know, just a breakdown in communication that I'm still working on. So I think being able to perform that song and play it until a little bit of the context behind it, I think just helps kind of carry on a really important conversation.
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0: You just heard Ace Inabi performing one of his older songs. It's called Waste My Time. It's off his double Juno Award-winning second album, Here and Now. I'm Odario Williams. 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
1: I'm going to play another new song that I wrote with my dear friend Hilker Kudas up there, who produced my first record, my grandfather's album. This is one of the oldest songs on this new record, and it's not even that old. It was at the start of this whole music journey for me. I remember I was struggling with all this imposter syndrome. You know, there's so many incredibly talented people, like all this indigenous excellence. And I remember, I try to practice gratitude as often as possible.

ACBC Music. I'm Mason Abbey, and I'm at the Axis Club in Toronto playing songs from my new album, Edge of the Earth. This is a song from the new record. And, I was writing this song during a period of pretty big loss. And, I wrote this song, and my grandfather had passed. And then it became his mourning song.

you know, when someone that close to you, the rock of the family, you know, leaves this plane, kind of leaves this void. And, you know, I felt I need to step into that position for my family. And you know, I wondered, did I have the wisdom that he had? Did I have the strength that he had? Do I have the leadership that he has? And I realized he had given me all these things by just spending time with him. And I'm still learning. This is Sunk Without You.

That's Ace and Abby performing Without You at the Access Club in Toronto. It's a song off his latest album, Edge of the Earth, released in 2025. Well, Ace and Abby has live shows coming up across Canada throughout the summer. He'll be at Harbourfront Centre in Toronto this Sunday, June 14th. He'll perform at the FIFA Fan Festival in Toronto on July 4th, followed by the Willow Hill Amphitheater at the West Bend Festival in Campbellford, Ontario on July 11th. Ace and Abby will be at the Vancouver Folk Festival on July 17th and 18th and Folk on the Rocks in Yellowknife Northwest Territories on July 19th. After that, he's off to Edmonton for K-Day's Music Fest on July 22nd to 26th. 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Thanks to Vanessa Conley, Ian Terrio, Ryan Fields, and Annalise Naranya for recording and providing us with all that music. CBC Music Live is produced by Andrea Jin and Malcolm Gould. I'm Odario Williams. I hope you can join me next Friday afternoon for Julian Taylor.

0: That's Julie and Taylor recorded live at TD Music Hall in Toronto. Well, please join me next Friday afternoon for lots more of that concert on CBC Music Live, 2 p.m., half hour later in Newfoundland. 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I'm Odario Williams. Have a wonderful week. 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
4: Ube has exploded in popularity around the world. We'll meet the Calgary woman behind the city's first Ube Fest. 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Maria Barreña joins us after the CBC Calgary News at 3:30.
5: From CBC News, The World This Hour, I'm Kaz Bovin. Beginning in Toronto, the first ever FIFA World Cup match held on Canadian soil just wrapped up, and Canada and Bosnia-Herzegovina ended the game tied, one goal apiece. Canada still has two more matches to go, set for Vancouver, before the team will find out whether it will qualify for the World Cup's next round. If it does, it would be the first time Canada's men's soccer team advanced that far in the tournament. SpaceX ended its first day of trading at $161.11 per share. That's almost 20% above the price set in initial public offering. Owner Elon Musk has become the world's first trillionaire. Peter Armstrong reports.
6: At the NASDAQ opening bell, Elon Musk and his team at his Starbase in Texas connected via satellite to launch the SpaceX IPO. The initial public offering is the first chance for most investors to get a piece of the company, now among the most valuable in the world. For Musk, today's IPO validates years of building what many thought was impossible.
7: I gave SpaceX less than a 10% chance of succeeding at all. In fact, I told people this. I said, look, we're probably going to fail, but, you know, we should give it a try.
6: Musk became a trillionaire in the process, and his investors made vast sums as well. Among them, the Ontario Teachers Pension Fund, which turned a $300 million investment back in 2019 into an estimated $11.5 billion today. Peter Armstrong, CBC News, Toronto.
5: Seven people are in hospital after a vehicle accelerated and crashed into a shopping mall in London, Ontario this morning. It knocked a hole through the wall of a Good Life fitness studio where a group class was in session. Police Chief Tai Trung says the driver is one of the seven injured.
8: At this time, two people remain in critical condition, including one person who was pinned beneath the vehicle and has since been extricated. We are continuing to confirm the full extent of injuries and to support notification to families.
5: It's still unclear if the crash was intentional. The investigation is ongoing. The federal government has tabled a bill to strengthen Canada's ban on goods made with forced labor. It makes importers responsible for proving their goods comply with the law. Rob Oliphant is the parliamentary secretary to the Foreign Affairs Minister. He says Ottawa will produce a list of goods and a list of countries linked to forced labor practices.
9: CBSA officers will have that list, and when goods come into this country, the importer will be required to give evidence that these goods are not made with forced labor.
5: Oliphant says the bill has been in the works for a while, but it was tabled shortly after the U.S. threatened to impose more tariffs on countries failing to tackle the forced labor issue. Newfoundland and Labrador's cod fishery continues to recover, and the latest numbers prove that. Just 2 years after a historic moratorium was lifted, the Department of Fisheries is taking a major step this season, boosting the total allowable catch by a whopping 21,000 tons. CBC's Leila Baudouin reports.
10: We can't see it, But deep below the water surface, things are going good for cod.
11: We've seen stronger recruitment. We have seen growth in biomass.
10: Robert Fagan with the Federal Fisheries Department says the backbone species has more food to eat and less predators.
11: All of which is certainly feeding into this broader stock recovery.
10: Ottawa is increasing the total allowable catch from zero just 2 years ago to 59,000 tons, more than the weight of the Titanic.
12: Decades of a moratorium, and I can tell you, I remember the devastation.
10: Federal Minister of Fisheries Joanne Thompson says getting fishermen back in their boats and out at the cod is a sign those dark days are over.
12: We can see increases across all aspects of northern cod fishery.
10: Lila Beaudoin, CBC News, St. John's.
5: That's your World This Hour. For CBC News, I'm Kaz Bovin.
4: I'm Chris Delatorre. The man who invented the summer movie season with Jaws is back with his latest. Rad Simon Pillay shares his take on Steven Spielberg's Disclosure Day. Welcome to the home stretch here on CBC Radio 1 in Calgary. Sudiel is handling weather and traffic. Looks like we're seeing some dark clouds once again out there.
13: I know,
4: Sue.
13: It's a shocker, Chris. Totally different from what we've experienced for what seems like a month now. But okay, yes, it is most definitely cloudy out there. It is kind of what you see, what you get. Periods of rain still possible right through to the overnight. Wind gusting anywhere up to 40K. We have hit our high of 11. Woo! That's great. Overnight tonight, periods of rain continue. Fog developing overnight. Wind at about 40 through the overnight and a low of 7. And then for tomorrow, Saturday, kids, it changes completely everything. Sunshine, 18 degrees. Sunny and 23 on Sunday. So looks like we're in for a great weekend at this point. Fingers crossed it'll stay that way. It is right now 11 degrees with wind coming out of the north at about 25K. So it is pretty breezy out there. Taking a look at the roads. So we've got one collision in the southwest on the go. This is in the intersection of 45th Street and 10th Avenue. Crews are on scene working at that one. And we had an earlier collision. Looks like it's cleared, but backups still exist. This is on Glenmore Trail, headed eastbound right at McLeod Trail. The word is that the collision has been cleared out of the way, but the backups still stretch back towards Crowchild Trail. If you see any problems, anything that you want to report while you're out and about, you can always let us know. That phone number, 403-521-1010, Chris.
4: Thanks for that, Sue. Colleen Underwood joins us with headlines.
14: Thanks, Chris. A new city report shows Calgary is moving in the wrong direction when it comes to traffic safety. The city says the number of fatal collisions, major injury crashes, bike injuries, and pedestrian deaths all increased in 2025. This week, city staff updated council on Calgary's plan to improve road safety, but instead of endorsing the report, members voted to send it back for more work and policy recommendations. A longtime political analyst says Premier Danielle Smith should have expected her approval ratings to drop over Alberta separation. An Angus Reid poll this week showed Smith's popularity had dipped to 39%, a 7-point drop since March. Ian Brody is a senior advisor at New West Public Affairs. He also served as chief of staff for Prime Minister Stephen Harper. He says separation has become a defining issue for Smith.
15: Everything in the poll shows that that's the overwhelming position of Albertans right now. The problem is, of course, on the Remain side, she's sharing that vote with the NDP and with a bunch of the other parties. And she can't talk about AHS reform. She can't talk about cost of living issues. She can't talk about schools getting built or whatever else the government might want to talk about.
14: And Brody says, unfortunately for Smith, separation is only supported by a handful of people right now. And the federal government has tapped a Calgary doctor to lead a new advisory committee on preventative health services. It will develop national guidelines for disease prevention measures like cancer screening. And one advocate is optimistic the new committee will lead to updates to guidelines for breast cancer screening. I'll have details on these and more at 3:30.
4: Thanks for that, Colleen. It's now 8 minutes past 3 o'clock on the home stretch.
16: What is it?
17: You won't believe me if I told you. So I'm going to show you.
16: What are you going to do?
17: Full disclosure to the whole world. all at once.
4: That's from the trailer for Disclosure Day. It's the latest from Steven Spielberg and a return to the extraterrestrial territory that he's explored in movies like Close Encounters of the Third Kind and E.T. Here's with his take on the film is our pop culture watcher, Rad Simon Pillay. Hi, Rad.
16: Hi, Chris.
4: So what's Disclosure Day about?
16: I mean, it's essentially Spielberg back with a whistleblower sci-fi chase movie where, you know, Josh O'Connor, Emily Blunt, they're starring as these people holding on to these national secrets, secrets where, like, the government's not even privy to the secrets that are being protected by this paramilitary organization. So they're on the run, you know, they're driving cars through farmhouses, and jumping onto moving trains. And, you know, they're on this mission to spread the truth to the world. The truth being not just that aliens exist, but that they have been living among us for a while, and that this paramilitary organization has been conducting cruel and violent experiments on those aliens for decades. And, you know, these characters played by Josh O'Connor, Emily Blunt, they also, for mysterious reasons, have this ability to understand the alien language. Emily Blunt specifically kind of like a Christ figure in the sense that her alien powers unlock her ability to speak in tongues. And also she's got this clairvoyance that, of course, comes in really handy whenever Spielberg wants to get real fun with the chase scenes.
4: Sure. So we mentioned this is Spielberg returning to familiar territory. People will remember Close Encounters and E.T. These are some of his earliest movies about first contact. Is it fair to say that this movie is in conversation with his early work?
16: I mean, for sure. I think, you know, first of all, consider that Spielberg, I mean, he's made about as many movies with aliens as Scorsese has with gangsters, right? Like, it's not just Close Encounters and E.T., but it's also like War of the Worlds and Indiana Jones and the Kingdom of the Crystal Skull. But certainly, like, Close Encounters, E.T., I mean, these feel like the more direct predecessors to the story that Disclosure Day is telling. I mean, they are the ones that Spielberg is more directly engaging with. Like, Disclosure Day is as much a coda to those movies as, like, Scorsese's The Irishman was a coda to Goodfellas and Casino, because it's not just revisiting this territory, it's not just recycling a similar type of narrative, it's seeing what comes next in those narratives and how those narratives evolve at this late stage in these auteurs' careers. So in terms of like Disclosure Day, like it isn't just about arrivals and first contacts like Close Encounters and E.T., it's about what's next in terms of how humanity at large receives the news that aliens are among us. So like it's 'cause so much of this movie, it's characters debating whether humanity can handle the news that aliens exist, whether humanity can handle the truth. You can't handle the truth, Jack Nicholson voice, right? There's that spiritual conversation in this movie, but like, you know, what does the existence of aliens mean for people who believe in God? Like, how does that disrupt your worldview? And, you know, a lot of this is playing out against this portrait of our world as it is today, right? Like, where the world's like on the brink of World War III, and there are these powerful organizations using technology to manipulate the public, and the public's being lied to. So this feels like it's not just Spielberg revisiting familiar territory, but it's like he's revisiting old ideas to see how well they hold up in today's world. Mm-hmm. And so it's in conversation with his movies in that way, and not just the movies with the aliens in them. Like, there's aspects of this movie that will remind people of The Post, which was Spielberg's movie about the Pentagon Papers, right? And then the media's role in exposing how the Nixon government was lying to people. There's little moments throughout the movie that will remind people of Minority Report and Indiana Jones and the Last Crusade. And I think, you know, that's fascinating, right? Like, for like Spielberg to be sifting through his past work and, you know, basically sifting through his legacy to see how well his ideas have evolved alongside the world.
4: Mm-hmm. So is Spielberg's approach or the film's approach to the world today political?
16: I mean, I think so. I mean, it is at least gesturing to a lot of the politics and the conflicts of today. I mean, you know, like the idea of the public's being lied to, I mean, that's a conversation in the movie, but also in the world at large. The idea that information is being kept from the public because it might upset certain people's belief systems feels very resonant. I mean, you know, there's a movie where like the whistleblower characters, I mean, they are essentially radicalized because they found video footage of torture and inhumane violence. And, you know, that would remind me of like, you know, the journalists in Gaza who get footage of the carnage over there out into the public and how that mobilizes people. And so like, you know, there are details in this movie where it does feel like Spielberg and the writer, David Koepp, they're trying to address certain things in the world without being very specific about it, like without really naming those things or being very pointed. And even like, you know, that goes for how they kind of address bipartisan politics today. Like, this is a movie, Chris, that opens with a wrestling match Okay, like the very first shots are of two guys who are pummeling each other. Mm-hmm. And it's at this wrestling match where we first meet the Josh O'Connor whistleblower character. Like he's sitting in the stands with a backpack full of the world secrets trying to evade operatives. So it's like this is at this wrestling match where one wrestler is wearing blue and the other's wearing red. So like red, blue, mm-hmm. Democrats and Republicans tearing each other apart. The wrestling match is kind of like the spectacle of bipartisan politics. Meanwhile, there's something bigger and more consequential going on in the stands. And Chris, I think it's hilarious that Spielberg's dropping a movie that opens with this wrestling match on the same weekend that Donald Trump has a UFC fight happening right. on the lawn at the yeah, White House.
18: Good timing, right. I guess.
16: Yeah, exactly. The spectacle of bipartisan politics. And, you know, I think that opening scene gets at where Spielberg's going with this movie, because it's like, you know, there's all of these polarizing politics and conflicts playing out in the world and in the Senate and in the media and all these ways we manipulate information. But it feels like Spielberg, you know, he's hoping people can set aside that divisiveness when they realize that there's more important and wondrous things to pay attention to elsewhere.
18: Mm-hmm. So does this movie work for you?
16: I mean, not entirely. It's a very fascinating movie that I'll certainly engage with how it tries to kind of meet this moment. But I also think it falls short because even just, again, staying on the topic of like the politics and the conflicts, like ultimately this movie is meeting that moment with a very simple and sentimental message that we need more empathy in the world, right? We need to be more empathetic towards aliens and we need to be more empathetic towards each other. Like that's the superpower that Emily Blunt's character has, her clairvoyance. It helps her see why people are hurting and helps her approach every henchman and every villain with more empathy. And, you know, like, so that's the big thesis, like, statement, like, that Spielberg's been batting around in interviews. Like, it's all about empathy. And, you know, of course, I agree with that. I find that very agreeable, but, like, maybe also too naive and sentimental for where things are in the world, right? Like, you know, I think this movie, it gets very muddled, especially in its final act, because it's like Spielberg's trying to wrangle these complicated feelings we have about the world and humanity today into the kind of naive and sentimental adventure that has worked so well for him in the past, right? But this time there's a kind of a clumsiness in the storytelling, and I wonder if that clumsiness is betraying how, like, maybe Spielberg isn't even buying it, right? Like, maybe he's not as convinced about what he's so earnestly selling. But as muddled as the movie is, I mean, it's still, you know, there's still all these moments that, you know, sent me over the moon because, like, you know, we're in the hands of a master, a guy who knows how to shoot everything from complex action sequences to just simple dialogue exchanges, and he shoots them beautifully and he makes those little moments thrilling. I mean, it's Spielberg, right? And he knows how to do fun. So of course we should all be there for that.
18: All right. Okay, Rad, we'll leave it there. Thank you.
16: Thanks for having me.
18: Our pop culture watcher, Rad Simon Pillay. 16 minutes past 3 o'clock now. How are we doing, Sue?
13: Chris, we have a new collision that is causing some big problems for drivers in the southeast. This is on Deerfoot Trail southbound approaching Glenmore Trail. Two right-hand lanes are blocked. Emergency crews are on scene, and it's already quickly backed up beyond Pegan Trail for southbound Deerfoot drivers. So I'm going to suggest you find an alternate route, McLeod Trail, Blackfoot, even head over to 52nd Street on the east side of the city and try that as an alternate, because Deerfoot Trail is quickly getting solidly backed up in that area. Again, two-car crash, southbound Deerfoot approaching Glenmore Trail. The only other problem is in the southwest. It's a collision at 45th Street and 10th Avenue in that intersection. If you see any problems on your drive or any updates that you want to share, you can let us know. 403-521-1010, of course, is the phone number. We are expecting periods of rain still to be possible through this evening and the overnight, getting down to a low of 7. And then Saturday, it looks beautiful. Sunny and 18. Sunday, sunny and 23 degrees. And right now, it is 11 degrees at the airport, Chris. A little bit windy out there still, too.
18: All right. Thank you, Sue. Dave Waddell joins us for sports. Hi, Dave.
19: What are we going to talk about, Chris?
18: I don't know.
19: Well, I'll be honest. I was just on the phone with your next guest, Elijah Adekube, and I told him, I'm not going to cut your grass. You and Chris are going to break down the game. I'll just give you the basic Coles notes here. Canada won. Bosnia-Herzegovina won. Opening game for Canada at the FIFA World Cup. A draw for the openers. The first time Canada has ever scored a point at a World Cup. So that's historic. historic in and of itself. We had just an incredible scene in Toronto, just all of the red in the crowd and that little square of Bosnian blue. But if you were watching social media from downtown Toronto today, there were two sort of competing marches to the stadium at the lakeshore there. And the Canadian fans were all out just with their red, their white, their flags, their flares, their smoke bombs. And credit to the Bosnian fans, too, because they showed up pretty well, too. Yeah. Thousands of Bosnian fans in the streets for this one. Jovo Lukic opened the scoring for the Bosnians early on in the first half. Kyle Larin, less than 2 minutes after coming on as a sub, scoring in the 78th minute to tie. The Canadians were largely the better team for a lot of the game, but just had some finishing issues, especially in the first half. Might have been nerves. I'm not sure. You can break that down with Elijah in just a few minutes here. Later tonight, the U.S. opens their World Cup with a match against Paraguay, 7 p.m. Mountain start from Los Angeles. Okay, to local basketball, Calgary Surge in Winnipeg tonight to take on the Sea Bears. Let's be honest, it's been a nightmare start for the Calgary Surge. 0-8, they fired their coach. The season is already a third over without a single win. Maybe that will change tonight. 6 p.m. start. You can watch that game on CBC Gem. In baseball, the Swift Current 57s are in Okotoks this evening to take on the Dogs. Okotoks is 8-3 on the year, tied for top spot in the WCBL's West Division with the Lethbridge Bulls. Lethbridge, for their part, takes on Fort McMurray tonight. And some rough news from the world of Canadian tennis. Vicky Mboko will miss the rest of the grass court season, including Wimbledon, with a knee injury. Injured the MCL in her left knee when she slipped and fell during a match at the HSBC Championships. So that's a real bummer. Vicky Mboko is having another great season, but she will be out for Wimbledon, which is a big blow for Canadian tennis. And hopefully that knee recovers quickly.
18: Yeah, here's hoping. All right, thank you, Dave.
19: Thank you.
18: Dave Waddell with sports. I'm Chris Delatorre. This is the home stretch on CBC Radio 1 at 20 minutes past 3. So yes, Calgarians with a love for the beautiful game. We're glued to their sets this afternoon watching Team Canada's first game in the FIFA World Cup. That was between Canada and Bosnia and Herzegovina. It just wrapped up with a 1-1 draw. Pro soccer player and Calgarian Elijah Adekube got up very early in Australia to watch the game. The former Calgary Foothills Soccer Club player just relocated to Melbourne to play with the Preston Lions Football Club, and he's with us now. Hi, Elijah.
20: Hey, how are you doing?
18: I'm doing great. Thanks for joining us. What did you think of the match?
20: Well, first off, unbelievable game. I mean, exciting for Canada. It's historic to get the first point. A little disappointed because I do feel it was there for the take. And, you know, I mean, you see the chances in the second half, Richie's chance where he hits the crossbar. So, I mean, there's that little disappointment. But I think overall, there's a lot of positives to take from the game.
18: Yeah, for sure, including that historic goal by Kyle Larin. What did you think of that?
20: Oh, that was beautiful. And I think, especially for a player of his quality and experience, he's come under a lot of stake for Canada just because at club level, he's had a lot of success. And with the national team, in moments it's translated, and in other moments it hasn't. So I think for him, he would have been disappointed not to start the game, being one of Canada's main players and consistent starters under Jesse Marsh. But the finish is so classic him. I mean, he's a classic striker. Comes in 2 minutes, promise David, again, what an impact as well. Around the corner and bang, it's beautiful.
18: Yeah, yeah, for sure. You mentioned that you are a bit disappointed with the outcome, though. Tell us a bit more about what you mean when you say that you feel that that win was there for the taking.
20: Yeah, I mean, I think in moments it looks like a missed opportunity just because when you look at the balance of the game, Canada had the majority of the ball, the majority of territory, the majority of the chances created. And when you look at the chances created that they weren't able to take, that's probably what leaves a little bit of the sour taste in your mouth because they created enough chances to win the game. They limited Bosnia. And the final touch was the only thing that was missing. So I think that's where the disappointment comes. And based on recent experiences with the national team with Copa America and things like that, there's kind of an expectation that's been set, rightly or wrongly, where Canada competed at a higher level. So you think in moments like this where it's a favorable game, the crowd's there, it's on national soil, it's just that little bit of disappointment. But overall, I think there's still a lot of positives to take from it.
18: There was a lot of talk about previous injuries and how that would affect the team early on. We know that Alphonso Davies couldn't play today because of his ongoing injury. How much do you think that affected things out there?
20: For sure. I mean, Alfonso is without a doubt Canada's best player. And when he's on the pitch, he impacts the game with and without the ball. And he's also the certain players that when the opposition see them on the team sheet, they kind of line up differently just because they know what they're capable of. So you look at him, you look at Moise Bombito, who wasn't able to be fit. And then even Aliama, Jacob Schaffelberg, who came on but weren't fit enough to start and had to work themselves back to full fitness just to be even in contention. So I think it plays a part just because we haven't been able to see Canada at their full strength and to see what a full, like a full, really strong Canada team can do. But I think we're lucky in this moment, and not lucky because there's a lot of work that's gone on behind the scenes to increase the amount of depth that the national team has and to be able to cope without a player like Alfonso, which most nations would struggle with.
18: Yeah, for sure. Well, I think it's really great that, you know, you got up so early being where you are in Australia to watch the game. What time is it where you were or at the start of the match?
20: The start of the match was unfortunately at 5 a.m. So oh, I had three alarms set for 4:30, 4:35 and 4:40 just to make sure.
18: I mean, we live in a world where you can catch the highlights so easily on your phone. Why did you want to get up to see it?
20: Well, I mean, the national team's done so much for my family. I mean, my brother, we were able to go to the 2022 World Cup and see that in person.
18: Yeah,
20: and we're Canadian, you know, through and through. So this wasn't a moment I was going to miss. There's just no chance, just because how many times can you say you've been able to see your country host a World Cup for the first time and watch that game? So I was living vicariously through my phone, through all the stories of everybody back home. And I wanted to feel it from a distance. So thank goodness for social media these days, hey?
18: Yeah, for sure. So what are your hopes for Team Canada in this World Cup?
20: I think par and like a minimum expectation where you walk away with your head held high would be getting out of the group stage. It's a favorable draw. And with the way the World Cup is now, the best third place teams qualify. So if we're able to get a win over Qatar in the next game and you sit on 4 points, the Switzerland game is kind of a... You can look at it as like a bit of a gamble. If you win, amazing, you can top the group. But if you don't get a result from that, or you tie or you lose, there's still a chance that you can qualify. So I think for a successful tournament, a win regardless would be a success, just because today was Canada's first ever point at a World Cup.
18: Yeah.
20: You get your first ever win, that's progress, no matter which way you look at it.
18: For sure.
20: But if you get to the group stage or out of the group stage, then that's like really putting Canada on the mat. You're setting the expectation that Canada's no longer just a group or a country that wants to take part in these events and is happy to be here, but actually expects to make a little bit of an impact and make some noise, and anything can happen.
18: Yeah, for sure. Well, I do appreciate you taking the time to speak with us, because I know, I mean, you obviously play at a high level as well, and you've got training to go to. How are you enjoying your new team and living in Australia so far?
20: Oh, well, I'm loving the experience, you know. I mean, after playing my whole career in Canada, just to make a move like this, it's unbelievable. You learn a new football culture. The weather was great until now we're going into winter. But
18: oh,
20: fortunately, the winters aren't too, they're not Calgarian winters. So I'm surviving a bit there. But no, just the experience and what this will do for me just in terms of life and playing at a new level and things like this. I'm grateful for the opportunity.
18: Yeah. Well, I'm excited for you. All the best this season, Elijah. And thanks for joining us today. Appreciate it.
20: Yeah, no, thanks again. Appreciate it.
18: For sure. Pro soccer player and Calgarian Elijah Adekube. He plays with the Preston Lions Football Club in Melbourne, Australia. Here is music from Shakira and the anthem that she wrote for FIFA World Cup 2026, Die, Die.

0: hit 3-2 yesterday. Shakira has more World Cup closing and opening ceremonies appearances than Lionel Messi.
1: That's funny.
0: Hilarious, but true. How are we doing out there, Sue?
1: We do have a couple of issues that are on the go right now. The multi-vehicle incident on Deerfoot Trail southbound, approaching Glenmore Trail. Looks like they've moved things off to the side pretty quickly because it has recovered quite nicely through there. Still a bit of a backup from Pagan Trail up towards Blackfoot 17, but where that collision happened, approaching Glenmore, looks much, much better right now. We do have a collision, though, in the northeast. Deerfoot Trail southbound at Beddington Trail. So that's blocking the right-hand lane and still in the southwest, an earlier issue, 45th Street and 10th Avenue southwest, excuse me. And otherwise, we've got lots of issues on Glenmore Trail in the southeast. We had a call from Leanne who said there looks to be a collision Glenmore Trail eastbound under McLeod, and one lane only is getting through there, and it is pretty slow for eastbound Glenmore traffic. Spot anything, let me know. The phone number 403-521-1010. It's 11 degrees, Chris.
0: Thanks for that, Sue. It's 3:30 and time for the CBC Calgary News with Colleen Underwood.
2: This is CBC News. City Council is searching for solutions to improve traffic safety, with a new city report showing an increase in fatal collisions and pedestrian deaths. The CBC's Brendan Coulter reports.
3: The latest data shows Calgary is moving further away from its traffic safety targets. Major injury collisions, pedestrian deaths, and cyclist injuries were all up last year, and Calgary's fatal crash rate has been climbing since 2021. This week, city officials presented an update on Calgary's traffic safety plan, saying new speed bumps, curb extensions, and other safety measures are going in around the city, and that more new drivers, speeding, and distracted driving are all adding to the problem. But after an animated discussion at City Hall, councillors voted to send the update back to administration for more work and stronger policy direction. Mike Atkinson is the councillor for Ward 7.
4: Where's the professional opinion and the sort of policy change recommendations that should be coming forward to really heavily tackle this?
3: While Ward 9 councillor Harrison Clark also questioned how long the city takes to study safety measures.
5: We are not implementing fast enough really basic measures to ensure resident safety in their own neighborhoods.
3: Council directed officials to report back in September with policy suggestions and a, quote, better roadmap. Brendan Coulter, CBC News, Calgary.
2: The Alberta government has asked the University of Calgary School of Public Policy to prepare a report on the potential economic impacts of separating from Canada. In a news release, the province says the school will report by the end of summer on the estimated transition costs of independence, along with the potential savings and risks of secession. The government has also appointed a panel to consult with researchers and advise provincial leaders. The government did not immediately answer questions about the cost of the work. Well, as the debate around separation continues, there are a lot of unknowns. One of those, what would happen to mortgages in a hypothetical independent Alberta? CBC's Jennifer Keeler has a look.
6: I think they'll look exactly the same the day after independence as the day before.
7: Keith Wilson is a lawyer advocating for separation. He says mortgages will carry over, but economists say things could get complicated. Legislation would be needed to allow banks to operate and to keep mortgage contracts legally binding. Alberta might need to set up its own central bank to set interest rates. Economist Moshe Lander worries those rates might be overly influenced by the price of oil and how that dictates Alberta's economy.
8: So the banks might say, I don't want this in my life. I don't need a variable rate mortgage that's yo-yoing up and down based on something that's not even within Alberta's control.
7: Todd Hirsch is an economist and speaker.
9: If there's one thing banks don't like, and having worked at a bank for most of my career, it's the uncertainty in the economy.
7: Wilson says there will be more answers next month when a white paper on separation is released. He says monetary experts are contributing to it. Jennifer Keeler, CBC News, Calgary.
2: A Calgary doctor has been selected to lead a new National Advisory Committee on Preventative Health Services. Dr. David Keegan will chair the committee. The group will develop national guidelines for cancer screening and disease prevention measures. It replaces a task force that was disbanded last year over concerns it was unwilling to update breast cancer screening guidelines. Keegan says addressing those concerns will be a key priority.
10: Breast cancer screening, for instance, I don't see how that would not be a priority of the first set of priorities that we do. But the way we do things, though, You know, we can do things in parallel. We don't have to do things in linear. So I think another essential task we're going to have to do is scan, you know, what kinds of topics, you know, have been explored before and need updating. Are there populations or complete areas of things where we haven't even touched but need attention?
2: And the committee is expected to meet within the next month. The return of Fortress Mountain is one step closer to reality. The provincial government conditionally approved its application for a year-round resort. The resort has to do environmental and wildlife studies, and it will continue Indigenous consultation. It's part of the All Seasons Resort Act to grow tourism in Alberta. Andrew Buchenko is the Minister for Tourism and Sport, and he says more options in the Rocky Mountains could help with overcrowding in Banff and Canmore.
11: Our goal is to take that pressure, take those visitors, and show them the rest of the province. Creating a stable business environment in other parts of our province would take pressures off the high visitor places.
2: Conservationists have expressed concern on impacts to wildlife, particularly grizzly bears. The government is also looking at year-round resorts at the Silvertip Gondola, Castle Mountain, and Nikiska. And the province says much of Alberta's agricultural regions received a precipitation boost around the beginning of the month. It says much of the province received more than 30 millimeters in early June, with some areas seeing more than 100 millimeters. Gary Stanford's family farms near McGrath. He calls that early June rain a huge help.
12: It was so important that we got it because the grain crops were so dry and the cattle pastures were so dry that this moisture, it come in, and even though there was so much of it, which is more than we could handle, and we had runoff, it put a lot of deep moisture down into the ground because we need sub-moisture in the ground, you know, down 3-4 feet so that we can have, you know, subsidiary moisture for the growing crop and the growing hay fields.
2: The report says soil moisture reserves have improved dramatically across much of the south, central, and northeast regions due to the recent rainfall. And that is the latest from the CBC Calgary Newsroom.
0: All right. Thank you, Colleen. Colleen Underwood with the news. And Sue DL's back with an update. Sue, looks like there's already so much more blue sky, at least where we were.
1: I know. You can tell how windy it is because a lot of that cloud has just blown around.
0: Yeah,
1: we've got some blue sky, some sunshine poking through. But the clouds will stick around with us. And in fact, it will stay cloudy through the overnight as well with a low of 6. Still have a chance of some showers this evening. And then tomorrow looks like we are getting lots of sunshine with a high of 18. Sunday, sunshine and 23 degrees. And then we're back to the clouds on Monday. So a great weekend in store for us. Fingers crossed it stays that way. It is 10 degrees right now with winds gusting at about 43K out there. So still quite windy. Taking a look at the roads, we've got a new collision to report in the southeast, Chaparral Boulevard and Chapala Way. We also in the northeast have a collision Deerfoot Trail southbound at Beddington Trail. Right-hand lane is blocked and seeing a lot of traffic, Chris, in the southwest into the southeast. Glenmore Trail eastbound. Looks like we've got a collision at McLeod Trail and then possibly another one at Fairmont Drive in the southeast. So it looks very, very busy right now and very slow for Glenmore eastbound drivers from Elbow all the way over to the Deerfoot. See any problems out there? Have any updates you want to share? You can let us know, 403-521-1010, Chris.
0: Thanks for that, Sue. I'm Chris Delatorre. This is the home stretch on CBC Radio 1 and the CBC Listen app on your phone. So ube is definitely having a moment in the culinary world. The purple yam is featured on Starbucks menus and in your local ice cream shop. But ube has long been a staple in kitchens across the Philippines. And now for the first time, it's being celebrated with a festival here in Calgary. Maria Barreña is the organizer of Ube Fest. Good afternoon.
13: Good afternoon.
0: Nice to see you. Thanks for coming in. So, ube, I've had my fair share in my lifetime, as I'm sure you have. But for folks that aren't as familiar, could you describe what it is and what it tastes like?
13: Yep. So ube is a purple yam from the Philippines. So it's naturally bright in color, which makes it so beautiful. And it's sweeter and it's kind of like on the nuttier side. It tastes a little bit more like vanilla.
0: Mm-hmm. Yeah. It's true. It's unique, right? I mean, how would you describe how Filipinos use it in their cuisine because it's so versatile in a way, right?
13: Yeah. I think that's what's so great about ube, and I think that's why it's so popular too, because it's so versatile, like you said. Like, we can use it in cooking, desserts, pastries, and even drinks.
0: Nice. Yeah, and you brought some stuff in too. What did you bring in?
13: So I brought you the ube hopia, which is from a bakery here in Calgary.
0: Oh, yeah.
13: And then we also brought you some ube bars.
0: Thank you. I'm going to eat while we talk. Is that a bad thing to do?
13: It's okay. I'm just a little jealous.
0: Well, feel free. I'll put it in between us. So you feel free to have some if you want to. So what made you decide to do an ube festival?
13: Oh, my God. So it actually started off with the Starbucks trend, the ube drink.
0: The ube drink.
13: And I was like, oh, my God, that is not how we say that.
0: That is incorrect.
13: And so I was just like, okay, let's do something about it. Like, it's gone so popular. And I was like, okay, perfect. There's the fire hall. Let's use it and do an ube fest. And I was like, let's make it a way where people can learn where ube is from. Because a lot of people enjoy like matcha and they know exactly where it's from. So I kind of want to share that kind of same thing for ube, where I'm like, hey, if you're enjoying it, I want you to know where it's from.
0: Yeah, that's actually a good call, because it does grow, from what I understand, naturally in many parts of Southeast Asia. Mm-hmm. But it is, like, even the word ube itself is a Tagalog word, right?
13: Yes.
0: Yeah, it's very Filipino in that way. So what has been involved for you in terms of putting the festival together? What can people expect when they show up?
13: Yeah, like, we made sure that we really tapped into the Filipino community for this event. So, which means reaching out to a lot of Filipino vendors, reaching out to Filipino local artists and makers, and even including our Filipino, nonprofits as well.
0: Wow. What are the nonprofits doing?
13: So the nonprofits that are going to be there is Saling Pusa, and as well as Filipino Rising. So they're just going to be promoting a lot of the stuff that they're doing for the community.
0: Yeah, that's really cool. So in terms of what people can eat at the festival, will everything be made out of ube?
13: So we do have, since it is in celebration of Filipino Heritage Month, we have a few vendors that are doing ube products, but we're also showcasing Filipino food from our food truck, which is Mia's Lechon. So I'm not sure if you've had them. If you haven't, please try their lechon. So good. Mm. And ube is, of course, we're going to have an ube alley where a lot of our vendors are selling different ube products.
0: Okay, very cool. And it's interesting how you mentioned that the Starbucks drink, which of course is a huge global brand, I mean, in a way they inspired this, in that it's almost like you wanted to sort of present a more correct form of what ube was. But
13: yeah.
0: I mean, what do you make of the explosion in popularity that we've seen in recent years when it comes to ube?
13: Yeah, honestly, I think the selling point for ube is definitely its color. It's just super vibrant. It's beautiful and like to look at. So I feel like that's what entices people, but also just the taste itself. It's so unique, right? Mm. And honestly, with the ube drink, I've had it. I'm not sure if you've had it.
0: I have not had it, no.
13: Just because something is purple does not make it ube. So I'm super excited because at Ube Fest, we're going to have Nara Cafe, which is going to be selling ube lattes.
0: Okay.
13: And ube latte, we have ube matcha as well. So definitely it's going to be more authentic rather than the ube drink.
0: The ube drink. Yeah, for sure. It is really interesting. I know President's Choice do some sort of like a cake. And there's also a President's Choice pandesal, like the Filipino buns. I mean, what does that say to you about, I mean, Filipino culture, our shared culture, and how there does seem to be a sort of wider interest in it?
13: Yeah. Honestly, this past few years, I've been super proud to say that, like, Filipino culture and Filipino food and cuisines is finally getting its shine in the stage, right? And it's I'm glad, because a lot of people, when they think about Filipino food, everybody just knows chicken adobo. Mm-hmm. And we're just a lot more than that.
0: Yeah.
13: Or lumpia, exactly. Or pancit.
0: Yeah. So, no, like, hate against all of those, because I love them.
13: Oh my God, no, definitely. They're so good. Those are definitely staples. But ube is such a big part of our culture. Like, it's part of our celebration. It's part of our life. So honestly, being able to see that ube is taking its shine on the stage, and we get to enjoy ube just outside of a special occasion, so we can enjoy it regularly.
0: Yeah. So I have been eating this ube hopia, which is, how would you describe hopia? It's sort of like a little round cake,
13: so
0: I guess.
13: It's round. It's crusty on the outside.
0: Yeah.
13: And then the inside is like softer. but also still dense.
0: Yeah, it's so good.
13: What do you think of it?
0: It's delicious. This is Pacific Hut Bakery.
13: Yes.
0: They're local.
13: Yes.
0: Shout out to them. This is delicious. So what do you think it's going to feel like when you're at the festival that you put together tomorrow, surrounded by people of all cultures, mm-hmm. as they sort of experience your culture as a Filipino?
13: I am super excited. And a lot of people is kind of wondering, oh, is it only for Filipinos? I'm like, definitely not. Like, it's put up so our whole community can indulge in our culture, to be part of it and to learn something from it as well. So it's going to be exciting to, of course, see our community come together, but all of Calgary.
0: Yeah. Congratulations on this. I know it must be so much work putting this together, Maria, and you should be proud of this. Congrats.
13: Thank you so much. This is for the community, made for the community and for the community.
0: For sure. Thanks for coming in, Maria.
13: Thank you so much. Happy Independence Day.
0: Yes, you too. Happy Filipino Independence Day. That's today. Maria Barreña is the founder of the grassroots organization Barkada YYC and the organizer of tomorrow's Ube Fest. That's from 1 until 7. At the historic Fire Hall number 1 in downtown Calgary. There'll be live music from Filipino-Canadian artists as well, including Calgary's Colin Carbonara. Here he is with Prism.

0: Colin Carbonara with Prism. He's performing at Ube Fest tomorrow. He'll be on stage around 3:30. How's it going there, Sue?
1: First of all, that sounds really fun. And the snacks that she brought in were delicious.
0: Yeah, those disappeared fast.
1: Yeah, they really did. I may have had a hand in that, Chris. Looking outside, and we're expecting clouds with the chance of showers through this evening and overnight. The clouds will stick around with a low of 6. Tomorrow, clearing out in the morning, we get sunshine with a high of 18. Sunday, sunshine and 23 degrees. So beautiful weekend in store for us. And then that unsettled weather returns for next week. So enjoy the next couple of days. Right now at the airport, we've got quite strong winds, some light rain showers, and 13 degrees currently. Taking a look at the roads, and still a couple of issues on the go in the northeast. A collision, Deerfoot Trail southbound at Beddington Trail. That one is blocking the southbound right-hand lane. And looking at Glenmore Trail, and it is still really busy and quite backed up due to a couple of issues. Eastbound Glenmore, one at McLeod Trail, the other is right around Fairmont Drive. So it's a slow go for eastbound Glenmore drivers from Elbow Drive all the way over to the Deerfoot. In the southeast on Deerfoot Trail southbound, making your way from Heritage Drive down through Southland, that's a slow go. And also as we look up into the far north, starting to see some building volume heading off Stony Trail onto the QE2 highway, heading up through the Balzac Highway 566 and on towards Airdrie. So that stretch is getting busy as well. See any problems out there? You can let us Snow 403-521-1010 is the number.
0: Thank you, Sue. Colleen Underwood joins us with headlines.
2: Thanks, Chris. City Council has directed administration to report back in September with policy suggestions and a, quote, better roadmap with respect to its traffic safety plan updates. A new report says that the number of fatal collisions, major injury crashes, bike injuries, and pedestrian deaths all increased in 2025. As well, the Alberta government has asked the University of Calgary School of Public Policy to prepare a report on the potential economic impacts of separating from Canada. The province also has conditionally approved an application to make Fortress Mountain a year-round resort. The Minister for Tourism and Sport says more options in the Rocky Mountains could help with overcrowding in Banff and Canmore. And I'll be back after the World This Hour.
0: All right. Thanks for that, Colleen. 10 minutes to 4 o'clock now. Sport is about the human experience, but it's also about money and power. And that's all true with this year's very ambitious and expansive FIFA World Cup. Our next guest will be watching the matches, but he's also a political analyst. So he is trained to remember the underbelly of

0: all throughout this. That guest is Stuart Prest, a political scientist at the University of British Columbia. Hello there.
1: Good afternoon, Chris.
0: So this World Cup was supposed to be innovative and inclusive, the biggest yet. 48 teams across Canada, the U.S., and Mexico. So big picture, how has that vision turned out so far?
1: Well, it really depends on how you look at, how you frame this tournament, because in some ways, that's exactly what we're seeing. We're seeing a tournament that is 50% bigger. We have more countries from around the world, including places like Sub-Saharan Africa, that don't have many opportunities to make a splash on the world stage. But at the same time, we have creeping in through different cracks and crevices of the edifice of the World Cup politics, and in some cases quite ugly politics, whether we're looking at the United States and its very restrictive approach to immigration, or if we're looking at the uneven costs and benefits of this tournament, who is paying and who is profiting off it, or if we're looking at how FIFA has positioned itself geopolitically. We see politics everywhere we turn.
0: How has U.S. immigration policies affected the logistics of FIFA?
1: Well, we know that many people around the world are looking more carefully and with concern whenever they're considering a trip to the United States, given that the visas are granted less often and there are greater barriers for people coming from certain parts of the world. People coming from racialized, marginalized communities are perhaps going to think twice about even trying to be part of this World Cup. It's not equally accessible. But in terms of the actual conduct of the tournament itself, we have some high-profile examples of people being turned away, including Omar Artan, who was slated to be the first ever referee from Somalia at a World Cup game, who was apparently interviewed for some 11 hours by border agents before being turned away. And U.S. administration officials suggested there were concerns regarding links to terrorist organizations, but of course there's no evidence on offer to support those allegations, and so they are going to follow Mr. Artan around. He has no way to rebut the allegations or to answer the charges because there are none, and so there are real costs associated with the mixing of the tournament and U.S. immigration.
0: And what do you make of the FIFA organization awarding Trump a peace prize?
1: It is a curious spectacle, and it was a spectacle at the ceremony where it was presented. But it seems like FIFA, on the one hand, wants to be seen as this non-partisan, non-political organization dedicated to the safeguarding of sport and supporting the playing of soccer around the world. But it's also pretty clear that when push comes to shove, its leadership is quite comfortable making compromises and doing things that are quite ugly in support of the beautiful game and trying to effectively ingratiate themselves with the U.S. president in particular, offering him a peace prize from FIFA, something that didn't exist until it was awarded just now after Donald Trump was frustrated in his latest campaign to win a Nobel Peace Prize. And so that the emphasis on trying to keep FIFA out of politics but diving headlong into it is jarring, to say the least.
0: And of course, the U.S. is at war with Iran. How is that affecting the tournament?
1: Well, I think it heightens that sense of what you might even call hypocrisy of giving a peace prize to a host country's leader who has declared war and is still conducting a conflict with another participating country in this tournament. So as much as we are talking about peace, that is not actually what we're seeing. The Iranian team has had to change its plans in response to that conflict and barriers to immigration. So they are now flying in from Mexico rather than being based in the United States for their games in the U.S. And some of the team's officials aren't going to be able to make the trip at all. So it is having an effect on the competitiveness of the Iranian team. There is even the possibility if both teams are able to advance through to the knockout phase, they could even meet. It's a possibility. And that would be electrifying television on the one hand, but it would also be a reminder that this is a game playing out against the backdrop of much more serious issues on the world stage.
0: Yeah. Now, FIFA officials and and fans say, you know, this is the beautiful game. And once you start watching the matches, once the joy and the drama of the sport itself takes over, a lot of the downsides and the political baggage, if you will be largely forgotten. Do you agree with that?
1: I think we are going to see that to an extent. I think today was a good example where for all the concerns regarding the cost of the event, and we know that taxpayers in BC and in Ontario and to a certain extent across the country are going to be on the hook paying for this party. And yet we saw a wave of red across Canada supporting the team today as it was fighting for its life and fighting for a point against Bosnia in the match today. And so I was swept along too. For all that I am concerned with the politics of FIFA, I also am caught up in the patriotism of supporting Canada as it competes on the world stage. And so I do think it's inevitable, but hopefully we can keep in mind the cost and the uneven way in which they are being allocated in the wake of this tournament.
0: Well, Stuart, I appreciate hearing your take on this. Thanks for joining us today.
1: It's my pleasure. Thanks for having me on.
0: That's Stuart Prest, political scientist at the University of British Columbia. We're just a few minutes away now from your national and international news coming up on the 4 o'clock edition of The World This Hour. But first, Sue Diel is back with us. Hey there, Sue.
2: Hi, Chris. Picking up some volume now for drivers in the Northeast on Memorial Drive, headed eastbound past the zoo and on towards Deerfoot Trail. Also seeing a real slow go for motorists in the Southeast on Glenmore Trail, headed eastbound at McLeod Trail. And then it has eased off once you go past Fairmont Drive and over towards the Deerfoot. So just that one stretch of eastbound Glenmore at McLeod Trail where we had an earlier collision. Looks better in the Northeast, but still have a two-vehicle collision. Deerfoot Trail southbound at Beddington Trail. Right-hand lane may be blocked through there. It's the northbound lanes that get a little slower at this time of the afternoon, though. Spot any problems, let us know. 403-521-1010. We've got a temperature of 13 degrees out there. Windy and some light showers in certain parts of the city, Chris.
0: All right, thanks for that, Sue. Coming up in the next half hour of the program, the province of Quebec has banned energy drinks for kids 16 and under. We'll take a closer look with a professor from Laurentian University who's written a lot about the science of caffeine. I'm Chris Della Torre. 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Your national news is coming up next.

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8: What if you could go from not writing songs at all to having songs with billions of streams in about 2 years? That's what happened to Audrey Hobard. She made what's one of the best songwriter records of the year. She'll be here to tell you about it and working with her best friend, the pop star Gracie Abrams.
9: From CBC News, The World This Hour, I'm Kaz Bovin. The first ever FIFA World Cup soccer match held in Canada ended in a draw. Canada and Bosnia-Herzegovina finished with a 1-1 tie. Kyle Lahren scored the Canadian team's only goal in the match. And while it wasn't a win, this does mark the first time Canada has scored at least 1 point in the opening round of a World Cup. Canada will next face Qatar in Vancouver on June 18th. The federal government has tabled a bill to strengthen Canada's ban on imports made through slave labor. Ottawa says it's been in the works for years, but it comes as the U.S. is threatening tariffs on countries failing to keep their supply chains clean. Tom Perry has more.
10: This will be a made-in-Canada solution to an international problem.
11: Rob Oliphant, Parliamentary Secretary to the Minister of Foreign Affairs, says this new bill will fill gaps in Canada's protection against goods made using forced labour. Under the legislation, Ottawa will draw up a list of products potentially made by forced labour and regions or countries where the practice is a possibility.
10: The CBSA officers will have that list, and when goods come into this country, the importer will be required to give evidence that these goods, while they may be on the list, are not made with forced labor.
11: This legislation comes as U.S. President Donald Trump is threatening new tariffs on Canada and other countries, ostensibly over their lax approach to forced labor. Oliphant says that did not force the government's hand, though he hopes this new bill will ease any doubts about just how seriously Canada takes this issue. Tom Perry, CBC News, Ottawa.
9: Prime Minister Mark Carney has met with French President Emmanuel Macron ahead of the G7 summit in France next week. He says Canada is continuing to strengthen ties with like-minded nations.
12: A lot of what we've been doing over the course of the last year has been deepening those relationships. So, for example, in critical minerals, there are 12 critical minerals and rare earths that are on France's top priority list. We can supply 10 of those.
9: Carney adds that Canada and France also struck a new security information agreement allowing for the exchange of classified information. There are signs the U.S. and Iran are close to signing a memorandum of understanding, which is supposed to end their war. Iranian Foreign Minister Abbas Araghchi says the final terms of the deal can still be changed, but they included the end of a U.S. naval blockade of Iran and the reopening of the Strait of Hormuz. However, he insists that Iran and Oman will retain control over the shipping corridor, and he says the Iranian nuclear program will be discussed at later stages. Here at home, 7 people are in hospital after a vehicle crashed into a shopping mall in London, Ontario this morning. Alessio Donini has the details.
13: We are continuing to confirm the full extent of injuries and to support notification to families.
14: London, Ontario Police Chief Ty Truong says 2 people are still in critical condition hours after a vehicle accelerated into a wall at the rear of Sherwood Forest Mall around 8 o'clock this morning.
13: This incident still remains under investigation. What I can tell you now is that I anticipate criminal charges being laid later today.
14: The scene Friday includes a heavy police presence and a massive hole in a brick wall that leads directly into a Good Life fitness studio. Adam Roberts is a spokesperson for Good Life.
15: We did have an accident in our group fitness studio earlier this morning. Unfortunately, there were some people injured due to a vehicle coming into the back wall.
14: Police say 5 people in all were seriously injured, and one of the critically injured people is the driver of the vehicle. Alessio Donini, CBC News, London, Ontario.
9: SpaceX ended its first day of public trading at $161.11 a share, nearly 20% above its opening price. That places the company's market value at over $2 trillion, which makes its owner, Elon Musk, the first ever trillionaire. Musk claims he took SpaceX public to raise funds for satellites, space-based data centers, and a colony on Mars. That's your World This Hour. For CBC News, I'm Kaz Boivin.
6: I'm Chris De La Torre. From sleep problems to caffeine overload, health experts are raising concerns about energy drinks, and Quebec is already making a change there. We'll talk more about this next on The Homestretch here on CBC Radio 1. First, Sue DeYell is back with another look at the roads and the weather. Hi there, Sue.
16: Hi, Chris. Let's look at the roads first. In the southeast, we still have an incident causing some delays at Chaparral Boulevard and Chapala Way. In the northeast, an earlier collision, Deerfoot Trail southbound at Beddington Trail may still be blocking the right-hand lane, but the southbound lanes are moving pretty decently right now. And in the southwest, another earlier collision. It looks to be off to the side, 45th Street and 10th Avenue. Taking a look at the road, though, as we look at our traffic map, seeing some slow traffic in the southeast. Deerfoot Trail southbound from Heritage Drive down through Southland Drive. McLeod Trail, that's a slow go for northbound McLeod Trail, making your way up from Canyon Meadows Drive. A lot of construction through that stretch. And also seeing slow traffic in the southeast on Deerfoot Trail southbound as you make your way towards Glenmore Trail. If you spot any problems out there, you can always let us know. That phone number, 403-521-1010. And taking a look at the weather forecast, cloudy. Showers are likely into the evening, and we get some fog overnight with a low of 6. Things will clear out by Saturday morning, though. We get sunshine and a high of 18 degrees Saturday, sunny and 23 on Sunday. Back to cloud and some possible rain and unsettled weather on Monday, so enjoy it. At the airport right now, we've got winds gusting at about 40K right now, in fact, and some light rain showers being reported out in that area, and a temperature of 11 degrees, Chris.
6: Thanks for that, Sue. Colleen Underwood joins us with headlines.
17: Thanks, Chris. The Alberta government has asked the University of Calgary School of Public Policy to prepare a report on the potential economic impacts of separating from Canada. In a news release, the province says the school will report by the end of summer on the estimated transition costs of independence, along with the potential savings and risks of secession. The government has also appointed a panel to consult with researchers and advise provincial leaders. Information around the cost of this work was not immediately available. The federal government has tapped a Calgary doctor to lead a new advisory committee on preventative health services. It will develop national guidelines for disease prevention measures like cancer screening, and one advocate is optimistic the new committee will mean updates to guidelines for breast cancer screening. And 56,000 Alberta homes will be losing door-to-door mail delivery by October 2027, including homes in 7 postal code zones in Calgary. The post office has announced these areas will be transitioning to community mailboxes. Ariane Sauvé with Canada Post says 33,000 Calgary addresses will be converted.
18: One of the benefits of the box is that 80% of parcels that are delivered by Canada Post fit into the compartments. And the larger items or those that require a signature will continue to be delivered to the door or redirected to the post office. So people will continue to receive their mail.
17: And luckily, Chris, mine wasn't on the list, so I still get mail to my door.
6: Oh, look at that. Good for you.
17: I know it's such a small pleasure, but I do enjoy it.
6: Fair enough.
17: Thanks.
6: All right. Thanks for that, Colleen. Colleen Underwood from the CBC Calgary Newsroom. 8 minutes past 4 o'clock on your Friday home stretch. An energy drink may seem like a quick energy boost despite possible side effects, but for some Quebecers, that will no longer be an option. The province is the first North American jurisdiction to ban the sale of energy drinks to kids under 16. This comes after a 15-year-old boy passed away after drinking a can while taking ADHD medication. And the ban is sparking conversations about caffeine and youth across the country. Thomas Merritt is a professor at Laurentian University and writes about the science of coffee and joins us now. Hello there.
19: Hey, how are you?
6: I'm great. Thanks for joining us. What do you make of an age-related ban on energy drinks?
19: I understand where it's coming from. I think that it's hopefully going to spark some really good conversations across Canada, not just in Quebec, about energy drinks, about energy drink consumption, and about who's consuming those drinks.
6: So give us some more context here. Why are energy drinks a concern to begin with?
19: Yeah, so I think there are two pieces to this. One is what's in the drink, and then two is who's actually consuming the drinks. So energy drinks, sort of by definition, have got a lot of caffeine in them. Depending on which energy drink you're talking about, they've got other things as well. We know a little bit, we had a fair amount about how caffeine interacts with the body. We know less about the other things that are in the energy drinks and the interactions. And that's often the really complicated thing, is what happens when you have more than one drug in your system. And that's I think, where we need to start the conversation. Caffeine is a drug. It's a really common drug. It's a really gentle drug. It's relatively benign. 80% of Canadians start their day with a cup of coffee. That cup of coffee still contains the drug caffeine. And I think we need to be aware of that. We also need to be aware that energy drinks are really being consumed in large proportion by young people. And by definition, young people are young, they're developing, they're growing, their brains haven't fully formed, their nervous system is still developing. You know, nobody argues that when you're pregnant, you should be having caffeine, right? That's pretty much an accepted thing. Pregnancy means you're going to swear off coffee and tea for that period of time. We do that because the fetus is developing, and we don't want to flood that fetus with things like caffeine. We need to be conscious of, when you talk about kids and adolescents, by definition, their bodies are growing, they're developing, and we need to be conscious of what drugs those kids are encountering.
6: And I think by and large, energy drinks are cold, they're sweet, as you said. They're kind of like pop, right? And I think people tend to drink them faster than they would a hot cup of coffee. I mean, does that rapid rate of consumption play a role here, especially when you combine it with all the sugar and the other things that are in that drink?
19: Yeah, 100%. And it's the amount that's being consumed that's the issue. And, you know, nobody is targeting kids for coffee marketing, right? I mean, it's just not the demographic. But we are seeing more and more kids consuming more and more of the energy drinks. And as you point out, having one may mean you're going to have another. And so it's that repeated dose of what's in that drink, whether it's caffeine or something else, or the combination of caffeine and something else.
6: So the ban, as I mentioned, was inspired by the death of a 15-year-old who combined an energy drink with ADHD medication with unfortunately, you know, very tragic results. How often do we see these kinds of serious health complications involving energy drinks?
19: Yeah, so fortunately not very often, but they happen, and that's the conversation that we need to be having. So caffeine works by interacting with other things in the body, and oftentimes we take advantage of that. So a lot of over-the-counter painkillers include caffeine, so whether it's acetaminophen, ibuprofen, there's a little bit of caffeine in there that makes them better painkillers. We don't understand how that works, we just know that it happens. Like, the painkiller does a better job of fighting pain because the caffeine is there. When you've got interactions with other drugs, we understand even less about what's going on. Caffeine is a stimulant. A lot of ADHD medications are also stimulants. Most stimulants will do things like change heart rate. So that's not what they're necessarily designed to do, but they're going to impact heart rate. When you start combining stimulants, you get unpredictable interactions that can lead to things like the tragic events in Quebec.
6: So do energy drinks and caffeine affect children differently than they do adults?
19: Yeah, 100%. And so the reason I'm so quick on that answer is everything affects children differently than it does adults. Do we have specific information saying that caffeine in particular? Yeah, to some extent we do, although there's less research in children, because research in children is problematic. It's tough, it's difficult, it's ethically challenging. But by definition, kids whose bodies are still developing are going to be more at risk for complications than adults. So the 57-year-old you're having this conversation with, I'm going to have 4 or 5 cups of coffee in a day. That's probably not a big deal. My nervous system is relatively stable. If you're a 12-year-old, 15-year-old, 16-year-old, yeah, that's a bigger deal. So it's not necessarily energy drinks. If we were having this conversation, like, is it okay for kids to have 5 or 6 cups of coffee? It's not. Is it okay for them to have a couple of energy drinks? We don't really know. But the answer is probably it's just not a good idea. And the issue is this increase in consumption of energy drinks. Do we need a ban? I don't know. Do we need to have more conversations around the energy drinks and who's consuming them and how much? 100%. Whether that's a conversation between a parent and a kid, between parents. What I'm hoping is that this ban will lead to those conversations and more discussions about what's in those drinks. What does it mean to kids who are consuming them?
6: Yeah. Well, the beverage industry is arguing that an education campaign would actually be a better tool than a ban. What do you think of that?
19: I'm hoping that the ban leads to conversations. I'm not a huge fan of government intervention. I'm also not a huge fan of listening to industry for policy. So, you know, both of those are going to have some drawbacks and some limitations. And, you know, people are going in with agendas. I think this ban in Quebec is coming from a good place. It's a medical establishment. It's families saying, here's something that we need to be concerned about. Here's one way that we can address it. Does everybody need to invoke a ban? I don't think so. I don't know. But luckily, I'm not in public policy. Does everybody need to be thinking about this? 100%, we all need to be thinking about it.
6: Mm-hmm. Thomas, I appreciate hearing your take today. Thanks for joining us again.
19: You're more than welcome. Thanks for having me.
6: Thomas Merritt, professor at Laurentian University. 15 minutes past 4 o'clock now on your Friday. How are we doing, Sue?
16: Chris, up in the Northeast, we've got a lot of volume growing as you are trying to exit onto the QE2 northbound, headed up towards Balzac 566 Highway and then on towards Airdrie. For drivers making their way from Stony Trail, headed westbound onto the northbound QE2, getting busy through there, and northbound Deerfoot, which becomes the northbound QE2, also slow for those merging drivers. Staying in the Northeast, and a lot of volume right now, looks like there's construction slowing the drive on Stony Trail northbound as you approach Airport Trail Northeast, so slow traffic through that stretch. And then down into the Southeast, Glenmore Trail headed eastbound from 52nd Street through to Stony Trail and then beyond. That's pretty solid as well. Taking a look at your weather, I should say, it is currently 11 degrees at the airport. Winds gusting at about 40K and some light rain showers reported in the Northeast. We have a great weekend in store for us. Just got to get there. Cloudy showers are likely through the evening, and clouds stick around through the overnight with a low of 6. Saturday morning, things clear out. We'll get up to a high of 18 degrees with the sunshine. Sunny and 23 on Sunday. Looks fantastic. But as I mentioned, 11 degrees right now, Chris.
6: All right. Thank you, Sue. Dave Waddell joins us with sports. Hello, Dave.
20: Hello, Chris. For the very first time in our country's soccer history, Canada has points in a group stage at the World Cup.
6: Look at that.
20: Yeah. 1986, 0 points. 2022 is 0 points. But with a draw this afternoon, Canada won. Bosnia-Herzegovina won. Canada is on the board. This was the opening game for our country at the World Cup on home turf in Toronto in front of a very red, very partisan crowd. And not the greatest start, I will say. It was a rough start for the Canadians. Jovo Lukic opened the scoring for the Bosnians in the 21st minute, and some kind of panicky play, poor finishing, lots and lots of corner kicks that were just unsuccessful in every way a corner could be unsuccessful. They calmed down a little bit after the first hydration break, because that's what we have now in this World Cup, is that in the middle of each half, there are a 3-minute like hydration break for teams to sort of gather themselves, and that was really important for the Canadians today to calm down. Kyle Larin, less than 2 minutes after coming on as a sub, scored in the 78th minute to tie this one up. So it's a draw. Canada's on the board, and it was a fun atmosphere in Toronto all day today, and fun to watch on TV as well. Later tonight, the U.S. opens their World Cup with a match against Paraguay, 7 p.m. Mountain start for that one. To basketball, the Calgary Surge are looking for their first win of the season tonight in Winnipeg. They're taking on the Sea Bears. The Surge are 0-8 this year. 6 p.m. start for that game. You can watch it on CBC Gem. And in baseball, the Swift Current 57s are in Okotoks this evening to take on the Dogs. Okotoks 8-3 on the year, tied for top spot in the WCBL's West Division with Lethbridge. Lethbridge, for their part, in Fort McMurray tonight. So it should be a nice night for baseball down in Okotoks as they host the 57s. Good name.
6: That's a great name.
20: Yeah.
6: Love it. All right. Thank you, Dave.
20: Thank you.
6: Dave Waddell with sports, coming up to 19 minutes past 4. And this week on our podcast, This is Calgary, We're talking corner stores. While they've been on the decline for decades, we talk about the possibility of them making a comeback. Lauren McGinnis chats with CBC Calgary journalist Helen Pike, who's been doing research on what's been happening. Here is part of that conversation.
0: What is happening with these little shops in Calgary?
21: I'd say they're struggling. They're on this kind of downward trend towards extinction. Like, if things keep going the way they're going, they're kind of destined to be a thing of the past. Like, I don't know, for me, a Walkman or the corded phone in everyone's kitchen or whatever you had in your day.
0: Well, corded phone. Yeah, I tell my kids cords used to grow to walls.
21: Anchor you to the wall. Yeah. These stores have been struggling on and off for decades. I found some newspaper stories from years and years ago talking about small grocers and how they were in trouble. One Calgary Herald story from 1972 mentioned about 350 independent grocers. 350. And it noted most of them were struggling. And that was 50 years ago. So what we're seeing now is the results. A lot of them didn't survive.
0: Right. Is this a uniquely Calgary problem?
21: No, it's actually happening all over the country. I talked to the Convenience Industry Council of Canada. They represent bigger names in the industry. And they told me that across the country, from the stats that they're tracking, about 11 convenience stores close every week.
0: Have convenience stores become inconvenient compared to the wider world of what's out there?
21: I mean, not inconvenient, but there's something more convenient, I think. These days, you don't even really need to put your shoes on. We have things like Uber Eats, DoorDash, and Instacart. Everything's right there, and you don't even need to see other people. You can browse the aisles, so to speak, in an app. Most people were lazy. That's more convenient. Even if the price is higher, you know, corner stores, the price was slightly higher. This maybe arguably is up there. You have to pay for delivery fees and a tip, but people are obviously doing it.
0: On the other hand, there's a chance that corner stores could make a comeback in our city. How so?
21: Well, kind of. There's, I would call them kind of the next generation of that retail that's around the corner close to where you live. Here and across the country, Canadians are really asking for retail closer to home, according to some industry watchers I talked to.
22: If you can grab a coffee, pick up something on your grocery list, or drop off a package during your lunch break, like, the time saved becomes this really massive luxury. These neighborhood retail centers have really become like this social anchor for many Canadians.
21: That's Jennifer New from the real estate services company Altus Group. She told me in cities like Toronto, Vancouver, even Calgary, the real estate industry is responding to this desire by building small-scale retail. And local restaurant groups are going that way too. Here's Alkrim Devani again.
23: There's so many of these great restaurants that are starting to change their offerings, where they're offering grab and goes. You can buy things off the shelf. And I think Our Daily Brett does a great job. It's a full restaurant where you can have lunch, dinner, breakfast, but there's a market now infused in it. So you can get all your daily goods. You can get your eggs. You can get your milk. Because more and more of these stores are recognizing that there's people that are in community that want to be able to kind of walk outside, grab something. And we're starting to see this surge where people really want to support the local economy. And so you have these convenience stores. Some of them have been around for decades and decades, and there's families that run these shops. And it's really awesome to be able to come out and, you know, have a conversation with the owner who's been there for so long.
6: That's part of this week's episode of This is Calgary. You can find it wherever you get your podcasts. New Brunswick songwriter J.P. LeBlanc joins Holger Peterson on Saturday Night Blues this weekend. He talks about his Acadian heritage and the meaning of the title track to his latest album, All in My Blood.
24: When I wrote it, my grandfather was still alive. There's this line in it, Mon grand-père, le seul vivant. And then he passed away like a couple of months after I recorded the album. So I was really thankful that he heard it. And then my dad passed away a couple of months ago. And there's another line in the song says, mes parents sont toujours là. And so that one hits really hard when I sing it now, because he's not there anymore. Like, my mom's the only one left. Like, even my brother now, like, he's got a hard time listening to it because of that resonance with the family.

0: JP LeBlanc with All In My Blood. Join Holger Peterson for Saturday Night Blues. That's at 6 p.m. Saturday on CBC Music. Microsoft co-founder Bill Gates became famous as an unrelenting tech visionary and later on built a reputation as a philanthropist. But that reputation has started to fracture, largely because of Jeffrey Epstein. The partial release of the Epstein files revealed extensive communication between Epstein and Gates, his foundation, and the people who worked for him. On Wednesday, Gates testified before Congress in a closed-door hearing. In his opening statement, he said that he, quote, never witnessed nor had any indication that Epstein was engaged in ongoing criminal conduct, unquote, and was unequivocal that he's never victimized anyone. Emily Glazer has been covering Gates and his ties to Epstein for the Wall Street Journal. She spoke with Front Burner guest host Aaron Wary about why Epstein seems so interested in getting close with Gates.
1: We know he was very interested in like the wealthy and powerful, and Bill Gates is both of those. So I feel like he hit this very sweet spot and was a unicorn in some ways, because Bill Gates, by definition, is like a technologist. He's an inventor, an innovator. He's entrepreneurial. He's also deeply interested in science and does all this work with the Gates Foundation to try to eradicate infectious diseases. And he, you know, over the years has founded a nuclear power company, and he does climate investing work. So he's doing all this stuff that has some tie back into science in one way or another. At the end of the day, though, to truly answer your question, Jeffrey Epstein traded on Bill Gates's name and name dropped him all the time, because Bill Gates, in many ways, is like the pinnacle of the top. You know, he isn't a CEO anymore, but he's one of the world's wealthiest people. He's extremely powerful and influential. You know, for years, for decades, he could demand meetings with world leaders. And what I heard from my sources is that these world leaders would come to him on his schedule at his location. You know, that's usually not the case. And people really almost treated him like he was a world leader in himself. It's like he had this mini government of sorts. And I think that that was extremely appealing to someone like Jeffrey Epstein, who had regularly mentioned Gates in emails. We see this now, whether he was meeting with him or not. He just made it seem like they were very close and that he had access.
0: Emily Glazer from the Wall Street Journal speaking on the CBC podcast Front Burner. You can hear that full conversation on the CBC Listen app or wherever you get your podcasts. How are we doing out there, Sue?
2: Chris, starting to get a little busier now for drivers making their way out of the downtown. 4th Avenue starting to be very busy, headed westbound from about 5th Street all the way up and over that 10th Street or Louise Bridge. Center Street starting to slow up and over the river and making your way on towards 7th Ave. And seeing a lot of traffic right now in the southeast, 9th Avenue, as you head eastbound about to 12th Street in the southeast. Pretty solid out of the core and over to that area. If you spot any problems on the drive, let us know. 403-521-1010. And your forecast, looking for sunshine right through the weekend. 18 Saturday, 23 on Sunday. It's 11 right now.
0: Thanks for that, Sue. In the next half hour of the home stretch, Chris Edwards will have today's wrap on business. And whether you call it Padel or paddle, we'll hear about the growing popularity of that sport in Calgary right now. It's 4:30 and time for the CBC Calgary News with Colleen Underwood.
3: This is CBC News. A new city report shows Calgary is moving in the wrong direction when it comes to traffic safety. The city says the number of fatal collisions, major injury crashes, bike injuries, and pedestrian deaths all increased in 2025. This week, city administration updated councillors on Calgary's plan to improve road safety, but instead of endorsing the report, councillors voted to send it back for more work and policy recommendations. Ward 7 councillor Mike Atkinson raised concerns around the amount of time being spent studying safety measures before any changes are made.
4: This is an emergency. Sure, we want data when data is appropriate to help us make informed decisions. But ultimately, if data is just getting in the way of us delivering good service and good safety for, then I would argue that that data is becoming an impediment and is adding to the overall number of injuries and deaths we're seeing on our roads.
3: Officials are expected to return in September with policy recommendations and a roadmap. Alberta's opposition leader says the Canadian Security Intelligence Service, or CSIS, should provide regular public updates about referendum interference. NDP leader Nahid Nenshi wrote to the director of CSIS on Monday. He's seeking confirmation the federal agency is actively investigating any attempts at foreign interference in the upcoming vote on a separation question. Nenshi claims Premier Danielle Smith isn't doing enough to prevent interference in the October 19th referendum, and he says he wants CSIS to do a risk assessment after a data breach involving the personal information of nearly 3 million Alberta voters.
5: How much are Albertans at risk? How much is the electoral list at risk? How much is the free and fair election in a referendum at risk? And if these things are at risk, then the government has some serious decisions to make over whether they can even hold the referendum.
3: CSIS did not immediately respond to questions about the letter. Smith's press secretary says the premier has top secret security clearance and is getting briefings from CSIS on national security. A provincial security intelligence office is also monitoring for threats. Economists say there aren't just questions about the macroeconomics of an independent Alberta. There are also questions about what it would mean for mortgages and day-to-day banking. Moshe Lander is an Albertan who teaches economics at Concordia University. He says banks generally don't love dealing in uncertainties.
6: It's entirely possible that the Canadian banks might say, you know what? We're not going to renew your mortgage because we don't know what the future of your province is, and we can't properly price the risk that's involved in providing you with a mortgage. So they might just cancel you altogether.
3: Lawyer and separation advocate Keith Wilson says things would look the same with mortgages carrying over, banks continuing to operate, and Alberta setting up its own version of the Canada Mortgage and Housing Corporation. The federal government has tapped a Calgary doctor to lead a new advisory committee on preventative health services. It will develop national guidelines for disease prevention measures like cancer screening. And one advocate is optimistic the new committee will mean updates to guidelines for breast cancer screening.
7: Dr. David Keegan is a family physician and professor at the University of Calgary, and now he'll be the chair of this new advisory committee.
8: Everybody on these lands deserves to have the opportunity to have their health potential maximized.
7: The committee replaces a task force that was disbanded last year. A coalition of cancer specialists, family doctors, and patients had raised concerns over its continued use of outdated guidelines, particularly for breast cancer screening, with many provinces, including Alberta, already committing to dropping the screening age to either 40 or 45.
8: I don't see how that would not be a priority of the first set of priorities that we do.
7: Natalie Quadrans was diagnosed with stage 4 breast cancer in 2019. At the time, she was too young to qualify for a screening mammogram in Alberta and is advocating for updated national guidelines. She says she has confidence in the new committee.
9: This new entity really addresses some of the biggest concerns we had.
7: The committee will meet in the coming weeks to begin outlining its priorities. Kelsey Arnott, CBC News, Calgary.
3: The province says much of Alberta received a precipitation boost early this month. As the CBC's Dave Gilson reports, the latest agricultural moisture update is welcome news for farmers dealing with dry conditions.
10: The report says less than 2 millimeters of precipitation fell across most provincial agricultural regions in late May. In early June, much of the province received more than 30 millimeters, with some areas seeing more than 100. Many southern areas saw the highest precipitation levels. Gary Stanford's family farms near McGrath. He calls that early June rain a huge help.
11: It was so important that we got it because the grain crops were so dry and the cattle pastures were so dry that this moisture, it come in and even though there was so much of it, which is more than we could handle, and we had runoff, it put a lot of deep moisture down into the ground because we need sub-moisture in the ground, you know, down 3-4 feet so that we can have, you know, subsidiary moisture for the growing crop and the growing hay fields.
10: The report says soil moisture reserves have improved dramatically across much of the south, central, and northeast regions of the province due to recent rainfall. It adds June typically marks the beginning of the rainy season in Alberta. Dave Gilson, CBC News, Calgary.
3: And finally, fans in Alberta found ways to celebrate hometown hero Alphonso Davies as Team Canada played its first FIFA World Cup 2026 match in Toronto. Canada tied 1-1 with Team Bosnia and Herzegovina. Students at Davies' alma mater, St. Nicholas Catholic Junior High School in Edmonton, spent their afternoon watching the game. Dino Vazzarelli used to coach Davies when he was in junior high, and he says he's a role model to young soccer players.
12: Well, he's just a big inspiration to them. Now they know that there's light at the end of the tunnel and that not only are they going to be watching the World Cup, they can participate in it. They put in all the hard work that Alfonso did here. He just gives everybody such an inspiration.
3: And Canada will play against Qatar on June 18th. And I'll be back close to the top of the hour.
0: All right. Sounds good. Thanks for that, Colleen. Colleen Underwood with the news. And Sue DL's back with an update. Hi, Sue.
2: Hi, Chris. Taking a look in the southeast, we've got some slow traffic on Deerfoot Trail southbound, making your way from Heritage Drive down through Southland Drive. In the southwest, Heritage Drive itself headed eastbound. It's a slow go, oddly, from Elbow Drive over to McLeod. And in the southeast on Glenmore Trail headed westbound, that's slow from Heritage Drive through Deerfoot and all the way on through Blackfoot Trail. Lots of volume through there and, of course, that ongoing construction as well. And if you see any problems on the drive that you'd like to report to us, we'll pass along to everybody else. 403-521-1010 is the phone number. Taking a look at your weather forecast, we've got some nice weather to come, that's for sure. Cloudy with showers likely right through this evening. We'll get down to a low of 6 overnight and then Saturday morning, things clear out. Sunshine with a high of 18 on Saturday, Chris. Sunshine with a high of 23 on Sunday.
0: Yeah.
2: We've not experienced that in a while. So enjoy it. Take it all in because the clouds come back for us on Monday.
0: Yeah. Looking forward to that weather this weekend, though. That's great.
2: It looks great. 11 degrees right now at the airport.
0: All right. Thank you, Sue. I'm Chris Della Torre. This is your Friday afternoon home stretch here on CBC Radio 1 and the CBC Listen app in Calgary. Here's a question that a lot of folks are asking themselves these days. Is it padel or paddle? However you say the name of that sport, it's a big hit in the city these days with more and more people taking to the local courts. CBC headed out to a paddle court here in Calgary to chat with some of the regulars.
13: Ready? Okay, here we go. My name is Bill Stimili. I'm the founder of the sport of paddle here in Canada. Right now we're at the Calgary Paddle Club in Southwest Calgary. And I've been with the sport for 34 years now. I first ran around the paddle in January of 1992 on a family holiday, southern part of Argentina, on the beachfront. Literally, I stalked people that were walking around with these weird-looking paddles I had never seen in my life. To make a longer story short, I followed them. I saw the game played, and I just fell in love with it right off the bat. It was fantastic. So I thought this would be a good thing for me to bring back to Canada. And which I did. So February of 1992, I came back to Calgary. We set up the association, National Association. By March, at the end of March, it was already set up and ready to go. So the roots of paddle are here in Calgary, have been the epicenter of the sport, has been here. And to this very day, we're still there. The very first paddle courts in Calgary were a warehouse up in northeast Calgary. It's a Firestone warehouse on in the northeast. So the we ended up building a very rudimentary paddle court because we didn't have the technology. So basically my brother's a fellow that built the courts. It was made out of wood and basically almost chicken wire, but it was perfectly sized so that we could play and get started there, and which is very fortunate. When I put the first paddle court up, basically I had nobody that had ever played the sport, right? In fact, I was the only one. But what I did do is I was a school teacher then, and I ended up calling a couple of individuals that were top tennis players, and I thought that would be a good start. So I called them into the court. I said, bring some friends. And basically that's how it started here, with four very good tennis players that started the sport, and we began the journey that way. And then slowly from then on, you know, a friend is a friend, and before you know it, this sport multiplies itself very quickly, given that it's so much fun and easy to play. Keep going. That's it. Look at that.
14: A friend introduced me to it, and then I started taking the free lessons Saturday mornings with Bill. It's a great sport, requires a lot of energy, a great way to meet friends. It's a sport for everybody and anybody of all ages. It's great. People are really friendly. It's a great way to meet people. It's a good community.
15: My name is Gerardo Sosa. I've been in Calgary for the last 14 years, and there was no paddle at all at that time. A couple years ago, I traveled to my country of origin, El Salvador, and a couple of my friends were playing. They invited me to come and play, and I played for the first time, and I really enjoyed it. So When I came back from the trip, I looked for a place and I found Bill's group and I love it. So since then, I'm playing with them. There's several reasons why I love this sport. One is the rules are very simple and the way to play it is also simple at the beginning. So a lot of people can play it even if they don't have big athletics attributes. And then it could be very competitive too. So that's the part that I enjoy. And the second one that I think is really important is the ambience, the camaraderie, the friendly that the people is in this group. So it's very welcoming. So that's why you come back every time.
0: Paddle regular Gerardo Sosa. We also heard the voices of Doreen Kaczmar and Bill Stamili, who first introduced paddle to Canada. The song Blue Eyes Crying in the Rain has been sung by countless artists. All were famous in their own right, but none had the Midas touch required to catapult that song onto the charts. That's until Willie Nelson took a shot at it. Rich Terfari explains how he made it the classic it is today in this edition of Rearview Mirror.
16: Willie Nelson is one of the greatest songwriters in country music history. Early in his career, he worked primarily as a writer and wrote classics like Crazy for Patsy Cline,
17: Crazy,
16: Hello Walls for Farron Young, to name just a few. After launching his solo career in the early 60s, he wrote and recorded several songs that became big hits like On the Road Again, Nightlife, and Funny How Time Slips Away. But the song that put him on the map was written by someone else.
17: Blue Eyes Crying in the Rain.
16: Blue Eyes Crying in the Rain was written by songwriter Fred Rose, who was part of the first class of the Country Music Hall of Fame, along with Hank Williams and Jimmy Rogers. Blue Eyes was first recorded by a singer named Elton Britt, and subsequently by a who's who of country music history, including Roy Acuff, Hank Williams, Charlie Pride, Hank Snow, and others. By the time Willie Nelson recorded it, it was pretty much a standard. He chose the song because it fit nicely into the theme of his concept album, Redheaded Stranger, which was the first album under a new contract with Columbia Records. It was written into Nelson's deal that he could choose who played on his recordings. He recorded the Redheaded Stranger album with his touring band rather than with studio musicians, which was standard practice in country music. This gave the album a very distinctive sound, and Blue Eyes was a different look for Nelson, whose own compositions were usually much more complex. Although Columbia Records gave Willie Nelson creative control, they did not think the Redheaded Stranger album would be a success. Nashville was known for its slick sound. This was stripped down and unpolished, but fans loved it. It went to number one on the Billboard Country chart and crossed over to the Hot 100, peaking at number 21. Nelson was surprised almost as much as the Columbia Records brass by the song's success, which became the start of one of the most successful runs in country music history. Interesting side note, Elvis Presley played this song on the piano in his Graceland home in the early morning hours of August 16, 1977. He died later that day. It was the last song Elvis ever sung.

Willie Nelson's first number one hit as a performer and the song that made him a household name. This is the definitive version of Blue Eyes Crying in the Rain on Rearview Mirror. Yeah.

0: Willie Nelson with Blue Eyes Crying in the Rain. Thanks to Rich Turfry for that one. He, of course, is the host of Drive over on CBC Music. It's 4:47 now. You're listening to The Home Stretch on your Friday afternoon. My name's Chris Della Torre, and Sue Diehl joins us with another look at the roads and the weather. Hi there, Sue.
1: Hi, Chris. I've been very busily studying the traffic maps. Things are looking pretty good out there right now, though we do, of course, obviously have some volume for drivers making their way out of the downtown, getting even busier on 4th Avenue headed westbound from 5th Street Southwest up and over the 10th Street or Louise Bridge onto a very busy westbound Memorial Drive, busy right out through 14th Street at this point. Over in the northeast, Memorial Drive itself headed westbound from the zoo all the way over to Edmonton Trail. That's a slow go. And down in the southeast, it's a busy one for southbound Deerfoot drivers headed from Glenmore Trail all the way down through Southland Drive. Taking a look at the forecast, looks great for this weekend. Cloudy, though, through this evening and the overnight. Chance of showers still this evening and some fog rolling in. We'll get a low of 6 overnight, and then tomorrow clears out. We get sunshine in 18 and then sunshine in 23 degrees on Sunday. Oh, I can't wait. It's 11 degrees right now. Wind at the airport and some light drizzle still. And 11 degrees is not a bad evening. A little bit of sunshine, but it's starting to cloud over quite a bit out there right now, Chris.
0: Yeah. Thank you, Sue. Colleen Underwood joins us with headlines.
2: Thanks, Chris. Alberta's opposition leader wrote the Canadian Security Intelligence Service, or CSIS, asking it to provide regular public updates about referendum interference. NDP leader Nahed Nenshi wrote to the director of CSIS Monday. He's seeking confirmation that the federal agency is actively investigating any attempts at foreign interference in the upcoming vote on a separation question. And City Council has directed its staff to report back in September with policy suggestions and a quote, better roadmap with respect to its traffic safety plan updates. The new report says the number of fatal collisions, major injury crashes, bike injuries, and pedestrian deaths all increased in 2025. And I'll be back with another update after the national news.
0: Thank you, Colleen. The Canadian men's national soccer team played its first match at the FIFA World Cup today, taking on Bosnia and Herzegovina. And the match made history as the first men's World Cup game ever played on Canadian turf, and also Team Canada's first ever point at the FIFA World Cup. But you can't play a World Cup match on just any patch of grass. To get those pitches up to standard, you've got to have an expert. John Trey Rogers is known as the grass guru. He's a professor of turf grass research at Michigan State University. He's also responsible for the quality and durability of the pitches at the 16 tournament venues in North America. And speaking with the CBC's David Common, Rogers explained how those turfs come together.
3: We wanted a very specific mixture that was, important for us to meet the FIFA standards. But as far as the actual grass itself, it is what's in your backyard. It's just the intensity of management, the intensity of maintenance that we put these grasses under is just so much higher. That mixture then gets put out to the sod farms, of which we had in North America, and then that gets transferred. They grow it on sheets of plastic so that when we transfer the sod, it comes basically unencumbered. And the way I'd want you to think about that would be if you pulled a plant out of a pot, how those roots would be right wrapped around that, and you could almost take that plant and transfer it anywhere. And that's kind of what we've done, or exactly what we've done, in order to get that grass from places like Denver, Colorado, to Atlanta, Georgia. This is very important for us as the FIFA requirements. We're going to require that we have a field ready to play very quickly after installation. With the sod pieces that have been moved into these stadiums, they're 3.5 foot wide by 35 to 40 foot long. They weigh about 3,000 pounds, so they're not moving. Now, as far as keeping them alive, that's the whole idea behind pulling them off of a sheet of plastic. Because if we do it conventionally, like if you went to the garden center, what has happened? Somebody has cut all that root system off. So until that root system reinitiates from the crown of the plant and gets back down into the soil, susceptible to dying, it's certainly

0: be able to play a World Cup game on it. We reversed that by saying, okay, we're not going to cut any of this rooting system when we harvest. When we lay it down, it's a very intact, physiologically strong plant that needs to use no energy to root. The roots are still there. Those roots, they start moving into the soil very slowly, and the plant never knows anything, and we get a very strong system very quickly. This has been a trick of temporary turf for quite a while.
1: That's John Trey Rogers, the man responsible for the pitches at the 16 World Cup venues across North America. Chris Edwards joins us with the business news. Hello.
2: Hey, Chris.
1: So today's the day. The biggest IPO in history was launched this morning. SpaceX is now a public company. How'd the first day go?
2: Pretty well. SpaceX debuted at $135 a share at opening on the NASDAQ this morning, and it closed out the day at about $160 a share. So its market value is now over $2 trillion, making it the sixth largest U.S. company, and its owner, Elon Musk, the world's first trillionaire. And this initial public offering for SpaceX, which, just to remind everyone, manufactures rockets and controls Elon Musk's satellite system Starlink and runs the AI agent Grok, was so big that some bankers were worried that if it dipped below $135 a share, that would distort the entire IPO market. And what makes this especially interesting is it's not just big banks and other institutional investors that are being encouraged to invest in SpaceX. It's for retail investors as well. And speaking of SpaceX's investors, one of its earliest infusions of cash came years ago from the Ontario Teachers' Pension Plan. It invested $300 million in the company. This is back when it was private. And today, that investment could be worth as much as $11 billion. So we spoke to wealth management advisor Colin Szyszynski about how people should generally interpret what's going on with SpaceX right now and try to understand what to do if they're weighing investing in it.
3: Because the company is brand new, we have the past financials, we have projections, but what we don't have is how would the market react and how would the market value a company based on its results live as they come out. So we don't have that yet. And so that is a risk for investors, regardless of the company, is what happens when earnings start to roll out, how does the market react to it, and how do investors value the company over time?
2: Right. That's the key thing. When those first real earnings numbers roll out, those will be their SpaceX's first earnings call. That'll be for Q2, and that's going to happen in September. Now, to cap this all off, this will not be the last mega IPO we see. Major AI companies Anthropic and OpenAI have plans to go public soon as well.
1: Yeah. But not everyone had a profitable day today. We also got the latest earning numbers for the clothing store Roots. How are they doing?
2: Not great. This morning, the iconic Canadian clothing brand reported a $10 million loss for Q1, though its revenues were up 6.5%. And Roots is actually in the midst of a major strategic review, which it says could result in the sale of the business. Now, it did have to spend a lot of money on its new distribution partnership with Metro Supply Chain in the first quarter, and it had to offer a lot of its in-store products at super low prices to cut down on inventory, again, as part of that partnership. So there's a lot going on with Roots. We asked retail analyst David Ian Gray of what to make sense of when he looks at all of this. Number one, he said he wasn't that surprised by the earnings numbers from today, but he did offer some optimism as well.
4: For the last several years, Roots has been a concern in terms of its growth and future prospects. It seems to have stalled. There's a number of factors around that. But in terms of where it's been in the last year, it's actually really improved its balance sheet, its reduced debt.
2: So as Ian Gray says, don't write off Roots just yet. Yes, its era of early 2000s and Olympic sponsorships, etc., is over. But once it sorts out who will own it, Ian Gray says it may grow sustainably again.
1: Now, while cigarettes are not nearly as popular as they used to be, we're hearing Gen Z has found a new way to consume nicotine.
2: Yeah, this is from a study by the University of Toronto and the Center for Addiction and Mental Health. They found that 8.5% of Canadians in their 20s now use nicotine pouches. That's about 10 times as many people as 3 years ago in 2023. Now, if you don't know, nicotine pouches are small packets that you can put between your lip and your gums. They can deliver a lot of nicotine to your bloodstream without the side effects that come with cigarettes. Now, technically, you can only buy them from behind the counter at pharmacies in Canada, though they're not that difficult to find elsewhere, hence their widespread use of among young people. And what this means is statistically, nicotine usage in Canada is no longer in decline, and the growth is being driven by young people.
1: Wow. All right, we'll leave it there. Thanks, Chris.
2: Thanks, Chris.
1: Chris Edwards at the Business Desk. How are we doing, Sue?
5: Nice out there, Chris, right now. Cloudy, a little bit windy, but we've got good weather coming for us for the weekend. Clouds sticking around through the overnight with a low of 6. And then tomorrow we get sunshine with a high of 18. Sunday, sunshine and 23. It's currently 11 at the airport, taking a look at the roads. And we're seeing volume making their way out of the downtown. But it's been a pretty decent drive overall. Seeing some slow traffic right now in the southeast. Glenmore eastbound headed from McLeod through to the Deerfoot. And the opposite direction, Glenmore westbound, making your way from 18th Street through the construction at Deerfoot Trail as well. See anything on the drive? 403-521-1010.
1: Thanks for that, Sue. Coming up in the next half hour of the show, Calgary artist Little Snake is being heard on a global scale these days, thanks in part to the local indie festival Sled Island. Our music trends expert, Jess Arcand, will join us to talk more about that. And Canada officially earned its first ever point in the FIFA World Cup match against Bosnia-Herzegovina. Local soccer pro Mason Trafford will join us to talk more about that. I'm Chris Della Torre. This is The Homestretch here on CBC Radio 1 and the CBC Listen app in Calgary. Your national news is coming up next. Stay with us.

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3: From CBC News, The World This Hour, I'm Kaz Boivin. A historic day for Canada soccer. The first ever FIFA World Cup match on Canadian soil also brought the national men's soccer team its first ever World Cup point. Canada and Bosnia-Herzegovina finished with a draw, tied 1-1. Philip Leshanok has reaction.
4: It didn't look great for the Canadian side in the first half when Jovo Lukic scored for Bosnia-Herzegovina. But Canada played a great second half with lots of pressure and many chances to even the score. That finally came late in the game. Ontario's Kyle Larin sending 40,000 fans in the stadium into a frenzy. Torontonian Shannon Teemel watched the big goal live.
5: So desperate for them to score. We're like, this is in Canada. We cannot lose today.
4: Fans went wild across the country. At a Vancouver watch party, Canadian soccer legend Bob Leonarduzzi says he was impressed with Canada's play.
6: I would have preferred a win, but based on the way we played, we were fully deserving of the draw and actually should have won it.
4: Canada has two more matches to go in the group round, both played in Vancouver. If they make it through to the next round, it will be a first for Canada's men's soccer team. Philip Leshanok, CBC News, Toronto.
3: A key player on Ghana's World Cup team will not be allowed to play in Canada. Thomas Partey was denied a visa. He faces allegations of rape and sexual assault in the UK. Partey has denied the accusations. A Canadian immigration official has told CBC that foreign nationals can be found inadmissible for security reasons, even without a conviction. Ottawa has tabled a bill to strengthen Canada's ban on goods made with forced labor. It makes importers responsible for proving their goods comply with the law. Foreign Affairs Parliamentary Secretary Rob Oliphant says they'll draw up a list of goods and countries linked to unfree labor practices.
7: CBSA officers will have that list, and when goods come into this country, the importer will be required to give evidence that these goods are not made with forced labor.
3: The bill was tabled not long after the U.S. threatened more tariffs on countries failing to tackle forced labor. Newfoundland and Labrador's cod fishery continues to recover, and the latest numbers prove that. 2 years after a historic moratorium was lifted, the Department of Fisheries is taking a major step this season, boosting the allowable catch substantially. Leila Baudouin reports.
8: We can't see it, but deep below the water surface, things are going good for cod.
9: We've seen stronger and better recruitment. We have seen strength growth in biomass.
8: Robert Fagan with the Federal Fisheries Department says the backbone species has more food to eat and less predators.
9: All of which is certainly feeding into this broader stock recovery.
8: Ottawa is increasing the total allowable catch from zero just 2 years ago to 59,000 tons, more than the weight of the Titanic.
10: Decades of a moratorium, and I can tell you, I remember the devastation.
8: Federal Minister of Fisheries Joanne Thompson says getting fishermen back in their boats and out at the cod is a sign those dark days are over.
10: We can see increases across all aspects of northern cod fishery.
8: Lila Baudouin, CBC News, St. John's.
3: The U.S. and Iran appear to be closing in on a deal to end their war and reopen the Strait of Hormuz. But media reports and statements from Iranian officials suggest the terms of the agreement will be favorable for Tehran. Speaking on state media, Iranian Foreign Minister Abbas Araghchi says the Strait of Hormuz will be managed differently from before the war. He says the crucial waterway for energy shipments will be controlled solely by Iran and Oman. Araghchi also says the future of Iran's nuclear program will be discussed in later stages. U.S. President Donald Trump has insisted that any deal must first and foremost guarantee Iran never possesses a nuclear weapon. That's your World This Hour. For CBC News, I'm Kaz Boivin.
11: I'm Chris Delatorre. Canada officially earned its first ever point in the FIFA World Cup match against Bosnia-Herzegovina. Local soccer pro Mason Trafford breaks down the game. This is the home stretch here on CBC Radio 1 in Calgary. First, Sue Diel is here with our weather and traffic once again. Hi, Sue.
12: Hi, Chris. Those clouds look a little ominous out there. Stormy out there for sure, and that's kind of the way it stays into the overnight. Still have the chance of some showers through this evening. Six overnight. Saturday, though, looks fantastic. We clear out in the morning and get sunshine with a high of 18 on Saturday, sunny and 23 degrees on Sunday. Fantastic. Some light rain showers around the city right now and winds at the airport at about 40K, and it is 11 degrees. Taking a look at the roads, and it's pretty busy up in the northeast, up north part of the city as you're headed onto northbound QE2 from either westbound Stoney or from northbound Deerfoot. It's busy getting onto the highway in that area. And seeing a lot of volume right now making your way out of the core. 4th Avenue westbound, busy from 5th Street up and over the 10th Street Bridge. Also seeing a lot of traffic on that Center Street Bridge making your way out of the downtown as well. Spot any traffic troubles, let us know. 403-521-1010 is the number, Chris.
11: Thanks for that, Sue. Colleen Underwood joins us with headlines.
13: Thanks, Chris. The Alberta government has selected the University of Calgary to examine the potential costs and impacts of the province leaving Canada. An advisory panel made up of former politicians, economists, and business leaders will review the study and provide an independent assessment. The findings are expected to be released before Alberta's October 19th referendum on whether the province should pursue a process that could lead to a binding vote on separation. A Calgary doctor has been selected to lead a new National Advisory Committee on Preventative Health Services. Dr. David Keegan will help develop national guidelines for cancer screening and disease prevention measures. The committee replaces a task force that was disbanded last year over concerns it was unwilling to update breast cancer screening guidelines. Keegan says addressing those concerns will be a key priority.
14: Breast cancer screening, for instance, I don't see how that would not be a priority of the first set of priorities that we do. But the way we do things, though, you know, we can do things in parallel. We don't have to do things in linear. So I think another essential task we're going to have to do is scan, you know, what kinds of topics, you know, have been explored before and need updating. Are there populations or complete areas of things where we haven't even touched but need attention?
13: And the committee is expected to meet within the next month. The provincial government has conditionally approved an application to make Fortress Mountain a year-round resort. The Minister for Tourism and Sports says more options in the Rocky Mountains could help with overcrowding in Banff and Canmore. I'll be back at 5:30 with all the details.
11: All right, thanks for that, Colleen. We're coming up to 8 minutes past 5 o'clock now on your Friday home stretch. Team Canada earned its first ever point at a FIFA World Cup this afternoon. The game wrapped up just a few hours ago with a draw, 1-1, against Bosnia-Herzegovina, and it captivated new and longtime fans with many watch parties throughout the city, one of the largest being at Eau Claire Plaza. Cavalry FC was one of the hosts, and the team's commercial director, Mason Trafford, was there. He's also a former player with the team, and he's with me in studio. Hi again, Mason.
15: Hi, so good to be back with you.
11: Good to see you. First ever point for Canada in a FIFA World Cup. What does that mean to you?
15: Yeah, to be honest, I'm a bit conflicted because it's history's made. That's incredible. It's a point. It puts us in a pretty good spot here, I think, going into the next game against Qatar. But I'll be honest, the expectations are much different than in 2022. I thought we could win that game, and I felt like we probably should have won the game. statistically speaking, we controlled large parts of the match. A bad goal that was given up, I think Jesse Marsh and the players will be disappointed with the way that goal was conceded. So again, bittersweet. On one hand, that's the first point. That's history for our nation. On the other hand, if we had taken 3 points from that game, it really relieves a lot of pressure going into match 2 and 3 against the Qataris and the Swiss. But again, I think we're still in a really solid position, so I'll take it. I'm happy.
11: Yeah, for sure. Could have been much, much worse, that's for sure. So what was the atmosphere like at the watch party at Eau Claire?
15: It was really special, you know. I'm feeling a little bit emotionally drained because it was like 4 years and, you know, I've lived soccer my whole life, and to have this moment actually come to fruition today, we worked so hard with some amazing partners, the City of Calgary, the Downtown Association, the Wild, Cavalry, CMSA, Center for Newcomers. It was a lot of people working hard to make that come to life. Mm. And to see the crowd, even on not the best day that we've ever had here in Calgary, and just the energy, the atmosphere, the food trucks, the location, the diversity of the crowd, I think it was like a little microcosm of our city, which is my now adopted, and I'm in love with this city like you wouldn't believe. So I felt so proud to see everybody cheering it on, and the best part, I think we get to do it again on June 18th.
11: That's right. Yeah, mm-hmm. For sure. So when you were watching the match today, kind of a rough start for Canada, I think it's safe to say, but you know, when Canada scored that goal, I mean, what went through your mind at that point?
15: I think it was deserved. I think anybody watching the game, again, I was looking at some of the statistics, expected goals, possession, we're all in our favor, corner kicks. So really, I think the game, if anything, we probably deserve to win. There was a couple of big moments that I think kind of a goal line clearance off the crossbar that was like, couldn't believe that one didn't go in for us. But yeah, huge relief. Because I think if we didn't tie that game today, I think it's a huge amount of pressure going into the Qatar game on the 18th, which it's nice now. I think if we win that one, I think we're probably through to the next round, which would be even more history. I mean, almost mind-boggling to think we could be in the round of 32 of the World Cup, second round. So really, I think we needed that. We needed a draw. We did not want to lose that game today. So I think it shows good mental fortitude from the team, and I think that's a good sign going into the next games. I think the monkey will be off our back a little bit. First game is out of the way now, yeah. And let's refocus and for the final two matches of the group stage here.
11: Yeah. Well, what was that monkey on the back? Was it pressure?
15: Yeah, I mean, it's funny, right? The different emotions for anybody that watched the 2022 World Cup, it's something is different when you have it on our home soil. Even I felt it today watching it, and you kind of see videos and media reports all over the country of watch parties, and you really do feel the weight of the nation. And even in that lead up with the anthem happening and the kind of the emotions bubbling up, the players feel that. Yeah. 100% they feel that. You know, all their family and friends will be in the stadium, and it's the first time ever having it on our soil. I think there's probably some nervous energy, no matter how mentally strong you can be. I don't know if you can fully shake that off. And I think now that we've gotten that monkey off the back, the boys will go into the dressing room, they'll debrief with the coaching staff, and they'll say, okay, check the box, it's done. We got through game one, we have a draw, first ever point. Now let's refocus, let's settle in a little bit. I think the game felt a little bit, you know, hurried and maybe not super cohesive. And I think in the next game, they'll really look to kind of settle down and take control from moment one. And I think that's going to be like a big release for them.
11: Okay. Well, tell us more about what you're expecting from that match against Qatar on Thursday.
15: Yeah, if we're being honest, I think that's the one that should be circled. Everybody's circled as the one kind of like the one we got to win. So again, we've taken our point. Let's go take three now. I expect us to go out there and try to win the game and dominate the game. We are on home soil as well, which the crowd is going to be massively in our favor, as we know, in that game in Vancouver. And again, I kind of alluded to it earlier on. You really don't want to have to go into the game on the 24th against the Swiss, arguably the strongest team in the group with us, I believe, with a lot of pressure to get like a win, yeah, or a positive result there. It'd be really nice to secure 3 points against the Qataris going into Swiss, knowing that you might already be through, or 4 points will likely get you through in this new reformatted World Cup. Mm.
11: So what did the next 6 days look like for this team? How did they prepare?
15: Yeah, that's a great question. I think they're going to, you know, I think they're going to follow the plan. I don't think you do anything too different. I know Jesse a little bit. I don't think he's going to do anything too different just because it's a World Cup. I mean, funny enough, right? Sport now in 2026 is dominated a lot by scientists and recovery and, and sleep and nutrition. And they're going to have to travel to three time zones. So that will factor into things as they go from Toronto to Vancouver. Yeah. But I think it'll look like maybe a rest day, or at least like a very light recovery day. Get back into some habits and some formations. They're going to have to sort of look at the tactical plan against the Qataris and how they're going to play against them. It'll be a different lineup. It'll be a different sort of strategic opponent than Bosnia was. So they're right back on the training field and preparing for a new team. I think we'll see a very similar starting 11 that Canada will put out. There's enough rest now with 6 days in between that you don't really need to rotate the squad like you might have had to do in previous World Cups. So that's a cool thing to see, because if you can play your strongest 11 every match, it gives Jesse Marsh and the technical staff really good options, and hopefully we can get back Moise Bombido, hopefully we can get back Alphonso Davies here ASAP, because that really, a couple aces up our sleeve would be really handy at this point.
11: For sure. So before we go, Mason, it's obviously still so early in the tournament, but what kind of impact do you think all of this has already had on Canada's soccer community?
15: It's amazing. I, you know, for me as the commercial director, former player, minor soccer player in this country of Cavalry FC, now as a commercial director, like I said, this is what it's all about. Like, we've been working as a club for 8 years towards this moment and to really try to capitalize on this momentum. I think it's, you know, for me, the World Cup is an inspirational moment. It happens every 4 years, and to see the entire country get behind it, it really is inspirational. It's kind of like nothing I've ever seen before. The amount of jerseys and the amount of national pride that you see out there. And what I would love to see now, if the national team is inspiration, your local clubs are your day to day. That's where you can then reconnect with people and the human connection that soccer especially can provide. And we're really proud of what we do at Cavalry FC and our venue and our match day experience. And our team is really, really strong. And we have deep connections to this national team with the likes of Joel Waterman that plays on Team Canada. I saw him on the broadcast today. So it's real. Soccer is here. It's a soccer city. Calgary is a soccer city. I think we're one of the strongest soccer cities in our country. So if you have that passion from the national team, we have a place for you to channel it. Give it a try, because it's special. And I think we're going to start to produce some really, really top talent out of this city that we're all going to be really proud of.
11: Yeah. Amazing time right now for sure. Mason, always great to see you. Thanks for joining us again.
15: Thanks so much.
11: Mason Trafford, former player and commercial director with Cavalry FC here in Calgary. How are we doing, Sue?
12: Chris, lots of traffic getting out of Dodge as we look into the southeast. 17th Avenue headed eastbound through Stony Trail. That's pretty solid. Also seeing some busy traffic, a busy route on Glenmore Trail eastbound through Stony, making your way out as well. So lots of traffic exiting the area and seeing slow traffic for sure in the core. That 4th Avenue headed westbound, that's always the busiest route for sure, making your way from about 4th Street Southwest up and over the 10th Street Bridge and on to quite a busy Memorial Drive westbound through 14th Street. As we take a look at your weather forecast, clouds continue to be what we see through this evening. Still have a 60% chance of showers tonight. It's pretty dark out there right now where we are in the northwest. We've got a low of 6 expected overnight. Tomorrow, things clear out by the morning. We'll get sunshine and a high of 18 on Saturday. Sunshine with a high of 23 on Sunday. Windy right now, some light rain around the city, and it's 11 degrees, Chris.
11: All right. Thanks for that, Sue. It's 5:17 now on your Friday afternoon. Dave Waddell joins us now with sports. Hey there, Dave.
16: Hello, Chris. I am aware that you just had a long sports conversation, so I will just follow up and say 1-1 draw, if you missed it, Canada and Bosnia-Herzegovina. Later tonight, the U.S. opens their World Cup with a match against Paraguay, 7 p.m. Mountain. We're off and running. The World Cup is here.
11: It's here.
16: You know what I love so far about the World Cup is all of these fun cultural connections and clashes and mashups that have been happening. So social media has been full of them. The Scots are playing in Boston. So there were plane loads of Scotsmen descending on Massachusetts ready for that game. The Koreans and the Mexicans are all pals in south of the border there in Mexico, because that's where South Korea is playing some of their games. And the Algerian national team, because every team in the World Cup has sort of a home base city, Algeria has chosen Lawrence, Kansas for their training camp, because that's home of the University of Kansas. It's a college town, so a really good sports town to begin with because of the Jayhawks. And now they're all in on Algeria. The residents of tiny little Lawrence, Kansas are honorary Algerians for the next month and cheering on their adopted team. So I love all of these mashups. It's super fun and it's just getting started. So U.S. Paraguay tonight, 7 p.m. start. We've got some basketball tonight, some local basketball. The Calgary Surge are in Winnipeg tonight taking on the Sea Bears. They're looking for their first win of the season. It's been a rough start for the Surge. They're 0-8. It's a home and home too, so they'll be back here at Winsport on Sunday. That's a 6 p.m. start. You can watch that on CBC Gem. In baseball this evening, the weather should hold out for a game at Siemens Stadium. The Okotoks Dogs hosting the Swift Current 57s. Okotoks on top of the West Division in the WCBL with a 8-3 record. And then this weekend, we could see two trophies handed out.
11: I know.
16: What a weekend of sports. What a month of sports it is. The New York Knicks, one game away from their first title since the 70s. They're up 3-1 in the NBA Finals. Game 5 Saturday night in San Antonio against the Spurs. Then in the NHL, the Carolina Hurricanes will head to Vegas on Sunday night with a 3-2 series lead. They are looking for their first title in 20 years. Game 6 Hurricanes Golden Knights Sunday night on CBC. Chris?
11: Oh, man, I love it. It's that time of year when sports is so good that I'm sad because I know it's just about to end.
16: I'm happy, but I'm also like neglecting other parts of my life too. So maybe it's a good thing that it's all going to kind of cool off after the weekend.
11: I hear that.
16: Be a super fun weekend of sports.
11: For sure. Thank you, Dave.
16: Thank you.
11: That is Dave Waddell with sports. My name's Chris Della Torre. This is the home stretch here on CBC Radio 1 and the CBC Listen app in Calgary and Southern Alberta. So something we're going to talk about in the next half hour on the show, a picture of the past can be found by analyzing squirrel poop from the Ice Age. Not just any squirrel poop, mind you. CBC science reporter Emily Chung will join us for that after 5:30. But first, it's 20 minutes past 5 o'clock.

0: That is part of a track called Mudhole, which you'll hear in the martial arts film Furious, which opens in North America today. So it features the acclaimed producer Flying Lotus as his rapping alter ego, Captain Murphy. And it's produced by a beatmaker from Calgary who goes by the name Little Snake. Now, if you've never heard of any of the names I just mentioned, do trust me when I say this is yet another sign of a very healthy electronic music scene here in the city. Jess Arcan joins us to talk more about this as part of her monthly look at music trends. She's the editor-in-chief of Reverie Magazine and senior national publicist with Take Aim Media. Hi again, Jess.
1: Hi. Excited to chat about this local artist. We were like vibing here in the studio. It's
0: sure.
1: So heavy.
0: So tell us more about Little Snake. Tell us more about him and his music.
1: Yeah, Little Snake is Gino Serpentini, hence the name Little Snake,
0: where
1: it originated from. And yeah, if you heard that clip, it's very experimental, heavy, kind of otherworldly. And he's not necessarily a household name in the way a pop star is, but he's earned an enormous amount of respect within the international electronic music scene. And this collab with Flying Lotus, you know, is kind of a discovery made here at home. And now Little Snake has been signed to Brain Feeder, which is an imprint of Ninja Tune, one of the biggest electronic music labels in the UK. Home to like Thundercat, Jada G, Bonobo, really like some of the biggest names in electronic and hip hop music right now.
0: For sure. And working with Flying Lotus is huge. I mean, Flying Lotus has worked with Herbie Hancock and Kendrick Lamar and Erykah Badu. How did this collab happen between Little Snake and Flying Lotus?
1: Yeah, so Little Snake has said that the origin story was created online when he reached out with some music, but when I talked to Brain Feeder, this kind of goes back to 2018 when Flying Lotus was the guest curator for Sled Island. And one of the things that makes Sled so unique is the guest curators don't simply perform a show and leave. They're really building the lineup and taking interest in what's here locally and also bringing in their friends from other territories. And Little Snake stood out from the crowd. So over time, he's really been championing Little Snake's work, bringing him into the Brain Feeder family and collaborating on multiple projects together. We actually haven't had a Little Snake album since 2021. Mm. And he's been really focused on producing soundtracks for films. So we saw this last year with Flying Lotus's film Ash, which rave reviews here in Calgary and at South by Southwest. And now they're teaming up again for The Furious, which is like a big theater release.
0: Yeah, this big Hong Kong movie, right? This martial arts film, which is really cool to see for Little Snake, because it's not often you hear about beat makers or DJs having like a big mainstream moment like this, if I could call it that. I mean, these are typically not the kinds of artists that get booked for the Stampede or for the Folk Fest, right? I mean, what does it say to you that someone like Little Snake is collaborating with an internationally successful artist like Flying Lotus and on this big hyped up film soundtrack?
1: Yeah, I think it shows that he's staying true to his vision. You know, Flying Lotus was asked if he'd be collaborating with Freddie Gibbs or West Side Gunn or some of these big names like Kendrick Lamar. And he's like, no, actually, I really just want to focus on collaborating with Little Snake and like doing a full project together. And that's an incredible endorsement. So I think we also talk about festivals in terms of like economic impact or tourism. But one of the most important things they can do is like create these genuine exchanges between artists. So I always give this rec when artists are playing music festivals. Get to know the local network, make friends so you can return to these cities, know where to play, who to talk to, and collaborate. Because that's really how this came about.
0: That's a good point, because it can be easy to, especially if you're a young band and don't really understand the importance of networking, like just to go play your show, drink some beer, and then go back to the hotel. Like, it's really important to get out there and meet people, right?
1: And you never know who might be in the room when you're playing.
0: Yeah, that's so true. So tell us a bit more about Calgary's scene, be it the electronic scene, beat-making scene. How does it compare to other cities around the world?
1: Yeah, we've talked about this before, and I think, you know, when people think of Calgary music, they might think of folk or country, but some of the city's most globally influential artists are coming out of the city, especially in electronic music. So I think about younger up-and-comers. Little Snake was only 19 years old being signed to Ninja Tune.
0: Wow.
1: And another example is Eliotto, who rose to the mainstream at 16 years old and really became a pioneer in hyper-pop electronic music. And we think of the song Sugar Crash. It was like one of the first songs to ever blow up on TikTok.
0: Right, right.
1: And that's from a Calgary artist. And he collaborated with Kim Petras, and that really brought a Calgary artist into the mainstream. So I think Little Snake represents a similar story where Calgary artists often succeed because they're willing to do something different rather than imitate things that are already happening. And they're reaching out and connecting in the spaces that matter because they can't just do things at home. They need to be innovative. They need to go online.
0: That's interesting. Do you think that has to do with, you know, maybe Calgary doesn't come to mind first and foremost as like a famous or a place you go to get famous as a musician? Like, I don't know if it's accurate to say Calgary's off the radar that way, but do you think Calgary's unique positioning might allow artists to feel that freedom to really be themselves?
1: Yeah. Like, I think a lot of times they don't even assume that anybody's listening. So they're just going to put something out there.
0: Yeah.
1: And it's going to be true to them. And whether people hear it or not, great.
0: That's really interesting.
1: Yeah.
0: So for artists here in Calgary that, especially those that make music in the electronic genres, what kind of advice would you give them?
1: Yeah, commit and trust in your vision. Don't be afraid to make music that feels good to you. Little Snake picked up on production all on his own. You know, he learned in his bedroom.
0: Yeah.
1: And I see him out in the community mentoring new up-and-comers too.
0: Cool.
1: So again, be involved in your community, participate in your scene, and encourage artists to think globally without feeling like they need to leave Calgary. You can stay here and make good music.
0: Mm-hmm. Do you think, like, as a whole, artists are coming around to that idea that you don't have to go to New York City or to wherever?
1: Absolutely. I see that changing on a grand level. And I even see that in the way with our festivals here in Calgary, our programming music. We see a range of genres now, more local focus, and that's really putting some of these artists on the map.
0: Yeah. I feel like the idea of community has come up a lot of times when you and I speak, which
1: yes.
0: I think is, you know, that it speaks to the importance of it, right? I mean, tell us a bit more about why that idea of community matters, especially in independent music.
1: I think because music can be a really isolating artistic endeavor, right? So when you think of community and participating in your scene, like I said, we get further together and we have a little bit of a small one. So it's kind of easier to make those relationships and figure things out. We're really like a problem solving city.
0: Mm.
1: We have to work harder, you know, we don't have as much access. So I really see people coming together and finding solutions and getting their music out there.
0: Ah, that's such a great take.
1: Mm-hmm.
0: Great to talk to you as always, Jess. Thanks for this.
1: Thanks for having me.
0: Jess Arcand, she's with us every couple weeks to talk music trends. She's the editor-in-chief of Calgary's Reverie magazine and senior national publicist with Take Aim Media. 28 minutes past 5 o'clock now on the home stretch on your Friday afternoon. How are we doing out there, Sue?
2: Chris, we've got a new collision to tell everybody about. It's in the southeast, Deerfoot Trail southbound as you're approaching Glenmore Trail. Sounds like the two right-hand lanes are blocked through there, so we're starting to see big backups for southbound Deerfoot Trail traffic because of it. In your weather forecast, clouds through to the overnight and we'll get to a low of 6, and then tomorrow you're going to wake up to some sunshine. High of 18 Saturday, sunny and 23 on Sunday. It's currently 11 degrees, Chris.
0: Thanks for that, Sue. Coming up in the next half hour of the show, we're going to talk about squirrel poop, and not just any squirrel poop.
2: Well, fun.
0: Ancient squirrel poop.
2: Ancient is
0: literally literally squirrel poop from the Ice Age.
2: Huh.
0: And what can be found when you dig through it.
2: Oh, that sounds
0: and
2: fun too.
0: And what you learn about the ecosystem at the time. So a researcher from the University of Alberta will help us through that. And CBC Science reporter Emily Chung will make all of this make sense.
2: I've never loved my job more than
0: I know.
2: I do right now.
0: The things you get to talk about,
2: yes.
0: It's true. And also today happens to be Filipino Independence Day, which is very exciting for me. And this weekend there is something called Ube Fest. So ube is a purple yam that's native to the Philippines, and you can make all kinds of different food
2: Delicious.
0: With it.
2: Delicious.
0: Yes, because it's not only like this really cool purple color, but it's also kind of sweet.
2: Sweet and yummy.
0: Yes, so there is an ube festival happening in Calgary. I think the first ever one, and the organizer is Maria Barreña, and she'll join us here on the show in just a couple minutes. I'm Chris Delatorre. This is The Home Stretch here on CBC Radio 1. It's 5:30, and here is the CBC Calgary News with Colleen Underwood.
3: This is CBC News. City Council is searching for solutions to improve traffic safety, with a new city report showing an increase in fatal collisions and pedestrian deaths. The CBC's Brendan Coulter reports.
4: The latest data shows Calgary is moving further away from its traffic safety targets. Major injury collisions, pedestrian deaths, and cyclist injuries were all up last year, and Calgary's fatal crash rate has been climbing since 2021. This week, city officials presented an update on Calgary's traffic safety plan, saying new speed bumps, curb extensions, and other safety measures are going in around the city, and that more new drivers, speeding, and distracted driving are all adding to the problem. But after an animated discussion at City Hall, councillors voted to send the update back to administration for more work and stronger policy direction. Mike Atkinson is the councillor for Ward 7.
5: Where's the professional opinion and the sort of policy change recommendations that should be coming forward to really heavily tackle this?
4: While Ward 9 councillor Harrison Clark also questioned how long the city takes to study safety measures.
6: We are not implementing fast enough really basic measures to ensure resident safety in their own neighborhoods.
4: Council directed officials to report back in September with policy suggestions and a, quote, better roadmap. Brendan Coulter, CBC News, Calgary.
3: The Alberta government will spend up to $1.5 million on an economic analysis of separating from Canada. Janet French has more on a contract awarded to the University of Calgary.
7: We've acknowledged that we've just kind of wrecked our summers.
8: Director Martha Hall-Findlay says the University of Calgary's School of Public Policy has until the end of summer to conduct an economic analysis of the cost of Alberta independence. An October 19th referendum question will ask whether Albertans want to start the legal process of holding a binding referendum to separate from Canada. Hall-Findlay says the analysis will assume separation is legally possible and weigh the economic risks and benefits.
7: And it has to be done in time for Albertans to really engage in the discussions necessary for informed votes in the referendum.
8: The province has also appointed five advisors to weigh in on the findings, including economist Jack Mintz and former finance minister Ted Morton. NDP leader Nahed Nenshi says Albertans don't need an analysis to tell them separation is a bad idea.
9: Even the talk of a referendum is freezing up investment in Alberta.
8: A finance minister spokesperson says Albertans want more certainty on the possible costs. Janet French, CBC News, Edmonton.
3: Meanwhile, NDP leader Nahed Nenshi wrote to the director of the Canadian Security Intelligence Service, or CSIS, on Monday. Alberta's opposition leader says CSIS should provide regular public updates about referendum interference. He's seeking confirmation that the federal agency is actively investigating any attempts at foreign interference in the upcoming vote on a separation question. Nenshi claims Premier Daniel Smith isn't doing enough to prevent interference in the October 19th referendum. And he says he wants CSIS to do a risk assessment after a data breach involving the personal information of nearly 3 million Alberta voters.
9: How much are Albertans at risk? How much is the electoral list at risk? How much is the free and fair election in a referendum at risk? And if these things are at risk, then the government has some serious decisions to make over whether they can even hold the referendum.
3: Smith's press secretary says the premier has top secret security clearance and is getting briefings from CSIS on national security. A provincial security intelligence office is also monitoring for threats. The Fortress Mountain Ski Resort has received conditional approval from the provincial government to return. The ski resort has been trying to reopen for the last two decades. The CBC's Greg Colgan reports.
10: Those behind the Fortress revitalization are now one step closer to reopening the resort, but there's still work to do, mitigating wildlife and environmental concerns and finishing off Indigenous consultation. If completed, that could lead to year-round activities at Fortress. It's the first project to go through the Alberta government's new All Seasons Resort Act. Rob Simmerich is the executive director of the All Seasons Resort branch.
11: We felt pretty comfortable with going to this decision. They have enough of the pieces of the puzzle together that we think that they can then go to the next step to do more detailed technical environmental engineering work to get to the next step.
10: It's all part of a five-phase plan over 15 years that would see more than 8,000 people use the resort each day. Emma Hoskins is with Canadian Parks and Wilderness Society in Southern Alberta.
12: Wildlife here hasn't seen this type of recreation in decades, but also the broader impact to the continued overcrowding and extreme numbers of visitation that Kananaskis Country is seeing year over year.
10: The project received more than 900 public comments earlier this year. Greg Colgan, CBC News, Kananaskis.
3: The province says much of Alberta's agricultural regions received a precipitation boost around the beginning of the month. It says they received more than 30 millimeters in early June, with some areas seeing more than 100 millimeters. Gary Stanford's family farms near McGrath, and he calls that early June rain a huge help.
13: it was so important that we got it because the grain crops were so dry and the cattle pastures were so dry that this moisture, it come in. And even though there was so much of it, which is more than we could handle, and we had runoff, it put a lot of deep moisture down into the ground.
3: And the report says soil moisture reserves have improved dramatically across much of the south, central, and northeast regions due to the recent rainfall. And it adds that June typically marks the beginning of the rainy season in Alberta. And that is the latest from the CBC Calgary Newsroom.
0: Thanks for that, Colleen. Colleen Underwood with the news. How are we doing out there, Sue?
2: Well, Chris, that collision on Deerfoot Trail is causing some big delays for drivers. It's Deerfoot Trail southbound approaching Glenmore Trail, blocking the two right-hand lanes, and traffic is solid and backed up well beyond Pagan Trail now. So might want to find an alternate route in the meantime while they work to clear that. Blackfoot Trail would be a good idea, or head right over to 52nd Street and take that southbound instead. Elsewhere, we still have some volume making your way out of the core and seeing a little bit of traffic right now in the northeast on 16th Avenue as you head from northbound Deerfoot onto eastbound 16th Avenue through 19th Street. Pretty solid through that stretch. Taking a look at your weather forecast, we've got clouds through the evening, clears out in the morning tomorrow, and then we get sunshine for the weekend. 18 and sunny Saturday, 23 and sunny on Sunday. Currently 11 degrees at the airport. And if you spot any problems that you want to tell us about from the roads, that number is always 403-521-1010.
0: Thanks for that, Sue. I'm Chris Della Torre. This is your Friday afternoon home stretch here on CBC Radio 1 and the CBC Listen app. The time's 5:37 now. So during the last ice age, there were animals like woolly mammoths and saber-toothed cats. Those are now extinct. But there's one kind of ice age mammal that you're probably familiar with because, well, they still exist today. I am talking about squirrels. And a new study on fossil squirrel poop in the Yukon has found it's full of DNA from other Ice Age animals and plants. CBC science reporter Emily Chung joins us to talk more about this. Good afternoon.
14: Good afternoon, Chris.
0: Thanks for joining us. Okay, so why were researchers collecting poop from squirrels from the Ice Age?
14: Well, because there was lots of poop in the fossil squirrel burrows they were studying. Yeah, so these squirrels we're talking about, they weren't the kind with the big bushy tails that live in trees, because there weren't a lot of trees back then. It was a dry grassland known as the Mammoth Steppe. So these were ground squirrels, like prairie dogs, and they dug burrows underground. I talked to Tyler Murchie, the lead author of the study. He's with the Hackeye Institute in Campbell River, BC, and he explains why his colleague Scott Cocker at the University of Alberta was looking at those burrows.
15: These little guys, they go out in the landscape and they gather a whole bunch of seeds and nuts and twigs and also bones and other things and bring them back to their burrow. And they're this great little repository of information from these different time points, because as the land surface builds up, these little burrows get frozen in place and they remain frozen for hundreds of thousands of years.
0: Mm-hmm. It makes sense, I think, that these little burrows would be such great, you know, sort of wealths of information, right? I imagine they're sort of like little time capsules.
14: Yes, that's exactly what they are. And these squirrel burrows don't just store food. They have a special chamber that the squirrels use as a toilet. Hmm. So over time, it gets filled with poop. And Murchie said if you go along the river valleys in the Yukon, sometimes there are these pockets full of ancient squirrel poop that are just eroding out of the walls.
0: Wow. I mean, people may have heard of DNA being extracted from bones, and maybe you could get, you know, some from nuts and seeds, but you can get DNA out of poop?
14: Apparently so. Murchie said at first it was kind of a side project. He was working with other paleogeneticists, including his former PhD supervisor, Hendrik Poinar, director of McMaster University's Ancient DNA Center, and they were mostly looking at DNA in things like bones and the surrounding dirt and sediments, but they thought they'd give poop a go. And at first it didn't work. It was hard, but once they figured out how to do it, they were surprised by just how much they found. In fact, they got more DNA out of the poop than they do from bones.
0: Oh, wow. So what kind of DNA?
14: Well, squirrel DNA, obviously. And from that, they figured out that the squirrels weren't exactly the same as the Arctic ground squirrels that live in the Yukon today. Some were a kind that now live only in Eurasia, like Kazakhstan, Mongolia, Siberia, that area. Mm. And some were related to today's Arctic ground squirrels in the Canadian Arctic, but they might be a new species. They also found lots of woolly mammoth, horse, and steppe bison DNA, so much that they were able to reconstruct entire mitochondrial genomes for those animals, plus parasitic worms, insects, tons of plants, fungi, and microbes. They even got a little bit of big cat DNA that they think belonged to an American cheetah. Huh. And Murchie wonders, yeah, if that came from the cat trying to dig into the burrow and get at some of these squirrels.
0: Okay. I mean, that's so odd. I suppose that makes sense in terms of how the cheetah DNA got there. And it's easy to imagine with squirrel DNA, you think of like the nuts and the seeds that the squirrels eat. But I mean, mammoth and horse and bison DNA, I mean, how did all of those get there?
14: Yeah, Murchie was really surprised about that too, but he did some more research and discovered that squirrels actually eat more meat than you might think. Huh. He's seen them eating bones out of the garbage in his own neighborhood. They're also known to hunt smaller rodents called voles in California. And prairie dogs do eat roadkill, including other prairie dogs. So the researchers think that there were so many mammoths and horses around in the Ice Age that squirrels would just come across a dead one pretty regularly and have some of that for dinner.
0: Makes sense, I guess. So what can scientists do with all this information?
14: Murchie says they can get a really detailed picture of what plants and animals lived in this mammoth steppe ecosystem during the Ice Age. And that might answer some questions we have about our world today.
15: And it's these sorts of time capsules that help give us windows into what the environment was like in the past. And also how it changed and why is it all forested today and why are all these organisms that we find their DNA of and these squirrel poops, why are they all gone now? And all this work helps towards building this understanding of that, which in my view is really to help understand, well, how are ecosystems changing today? How should we think about how to manage ecosystems?
0: Mm-hmm. Right, because things, of course, are getting a lot warmer with climate change, right? Especially in the Arctic.
14: Yeah, and actually the permafrost that preserved these squirrel burrows is thawing. In fact, some sites they collected these burrows in are now gone, washed into the river, and all the DNA and the information about the Ice Age with it. So that's one reason these researchers are racing to collect more squirrel poop.
0: That's fascinating. All right, we'll leave it there. Emily, thank you.
14: You're welcome.
0: That's Emily Chung, a science reporter with CBC News.
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0: 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How's it going, Sue?
1: Chris, look at that beautiful sunshine poking through right now. It's been crazy this afternoon, but we're getting the sunshine right now. Clouds stick around, though. We have a 60% chance of

0: delays for drivers in the southeast. Deerfoot Trail southbound as you're approaching Glenmore Trail. We have a couple of lanes. The two right-hand lanes are blocked and solid backups on southbound Deerfoot, well past Pagan Trail right now. So really busy through that stretch. I recommend you maybe try and find an alternate to get around it so you're not sitting there. McLeod Trail is a good option, as is 52nd Street in the southeast as well. If you see any traffic troubles whenever you're out and about, you can always let us know. 403-521-1010 is the number, Chris.
1: Thank you, Sue. Colleen Underwood's back with headlines.
2: Thanks, Chris. The Alberta government has asked the University of Calgary School of Public Policy to prepare a report on the potential economic impacts of separating from Canada. And experts will have until the end of summer to estimate transition costs of independence, along with the potential savings and risks. Alberta's opposition leader wrote the Canadian Security Intelligence Service to ask it to provide regular public updates about referendum interference. NDP leader Nahid Nenshi is seeking confirmation that the federal agency is actively investigating any attempts at foreign interference in the upcoming vote on a separation question. And City Council has directed its staff to report back in September with policy suggestions and a better roadmap, with respect to its traffic safety plan updates. And that is the latest from the Calgary Newsroom.
1: Thanks for that, Colleen. 11 minutes to 6 now on the home stretch. Ube is definitely having a moment in the culinary world. The purple yam has been featured everywhere from the menu at Starbucks to your local ice cream shop. But ube has long been a staple in kitchens across the Philippines. And now, for the first time, it's being celebrated with its own festival here in Calgary. Maria Bareña is the organizer of Ube Fest, which happens tomorrow. She joined us on the show earlier.
3: Good afternoon.
1: Nice to see you. Thanks for coming in. So, ube, I've had my fair share in my lifetime, as I'm sure you have. But for folks that aren't as familiar, could you describe what it is and what it tastes like?
3: Yep. So ube is a purple yam from the Philippines. So it's naturally bright in color, which makes it so beautiful. And it's sweeter and it's kind of like on the nuttier side. It tastes a little bit more like vanilla.
1: Mm-hmm. Yeah. It's true. It's unique, right? I mean, how would you describe how Filipinos use it in their cuisine, because it's so versatile in a way, right?
3: Yeah, I think that's what's so great about ube, and I think that's why it's so popular too, because it's so versatile, like you said. Like, we can use it in cooking, desserts, pastries, and even drinks.
1: Nice. Yeah, and you brought some stuff in too. What did you bring in?
3: So I brought you the ube hopia, which is from a bakery here in Calgary.
1: Oh, yeah.
3: And then we also brought you some ube bars.
1: Thank you. I'm going to eat while we talk. Is that a bad thing to do?
3: It's okay. I'm just a little jealous.
1: Well, feel free. I'll put it in between us. So you feel free to have some if you want to. So what made you decide to do an ube festival?
3: Oh, my God. So it actually started off with the Starbucks trend, the ube drink.
1: The ube drink.
3: And I was like, oh, my God, that is not how we say that.
1: That is incorrect. And
3: so I was just like, okay, let's do something about it. Like, it's gone so popular. And I was like, okay, perfect. There's the fire hall. Let's use it and do an ube fest. And I was like, let's make it a way where people can learn where ube is from. Because a lot of people enjoy, like, matcha and they know exactly where it's from. So I kind of want to share that kind of same thing for ube, where I'm like, hey, if you're enjoying it, I want you to know where it's from.
1: Yeah, that's actually a good call, because it does grow, from what I understand, naturally in many parts of Southeast Asia, mm-hmm. but it is, like, even the word ube itself is a Tagalog word, right?
3: Yes.
1: Yeah, it's very Filipino in that way. So what has been involved for you in terms of putting the festival together? What can people expect when they show up?
3: Yeah, like, we made sure that we really tapped into the Filipino community for this event. So, which means reaching out to a lot of Filipino vendors, reaching out to Filipino local artists and makers, and even including our Filipino, nonprofits as well.
1: Wow. What are the nonprofits doing?
3: So the nonprofits that are going to be there is Saling Pusa, and as well as Filipino Rising. So they're just going to be promoting a lot of the stuff that they're doing for the community.
1: Yeah, that's really cool. So in terms of what people can eat at the festival, will everything be made out of ube?
3: So we do have, since it is in celebration of Filipino Heritage Month, we have a few vendors that are doing ube products, but we're also showcasing Filipino food from our food truck, which is Mia's Lechon. So I'm not sure if you've had them. If you haven't, please

0: try their lechon. So good. And ube is, of course, we're going to have an ube alley where a lot of our vendors are selling different ube products.
1: Okay, very cool. And it's interesting how you mentioned that the Starbucks drink, which of course is a huge global brand. I mean, in a way they inspired this in that it's almost like you wanted to sort of present a more correct form of what ube was. But I mean, what do you make of the explosion in popularity that we've seen in recent years when it comes to ube?
0: Yeah, honestly, I think the selling point for ube is definitely its color. It's just super vibrant. It's beautiful and like to look at. So I feel like that's what entices people, but also just the taste itself. It's so unique, right? Mm. And honestly, with the ube drink, I've had it. I'm not sure if you've had it.
1: I have not had it, no.
0: It, just because something is purple does not make it ube. So I'm super excited because at Ube Fest, we're going to have Nara Cafe, which is going to be selling ube lattes.
1: Okay.
0: And ube latte, we have ube matcha as well. So definitely it's going to be more authentic rather than the ube drink.
1: Yeah, for sure. It is really interesting. I know President's Choice do some sort of like a cake. And there's also a President's Choice pandesal, like the Filipino buns. I mean, what does that say to you about, I mean, Filipino culture, our shared culture, and how there does seem to be a sort of wider interest in it?
0: Yeah. Honestly, this past few years, I've been super proud to say that, like, Filipino culture and Filipino food and cuisines is finally getting its shine in the stage, right? And it's I'm glad because a lot of people, when they think about Filipino food, everybody just knows chicken adobo. Mm-hmm. And we're just a lot more than
1: Or
0: lumpia, exactly. Or pancit.
1: Yeah. So no, like, hate against all of those because I love
0: them. Oh my God, no, definitely. They're so good. Those are definitely staples. But ube is such a big part of our culture. Like, it's part of our celebration. It's part of our life. So honestly, being able to see that ube is taking its shine on the stage and we get to enjoy ube just outside of a special occasion, so we can enjoy it regularly.
1: Yeah. So I have been eating this ube hopia, which is, how would you describe hopia? It's sort of like a little round cake,
0: so
1: I guess.
0: It's round. It's crusty on the outside.
1: Yeah.
0: And then the inside is like softer, but also still dense.
1: Yeah. It's so good.
0: What do you think of it?
1: Good. It's delicious. This is Pacific Hut Bakery.
0: Yes.
1: They're local.
0: Yes.
1: Shout out to them. This is delicious. So what do you think it's going to feel like when you're at the festival that you put together tomorrow, surrounded by people of all cultures, as they sort of experience your culture as a Filipino?
0: I am super excited. And a lot of people is kind of wondering, oh, is it only for Filipinos? I'm like, definitely not. Like, it's put up so our whole community can indulge in our culture, to be part of it and to learn something from it as well. So it's going to be exciting to, of course, see our community come together, but all of Calgary.
1: Yeah. Congratulations on this. I know it must be so much work putting this together, Maria, and you should be proud of this. Congrats.
0: Thank you so much. This is for the community, made for the community and for the community.
1: For sure. Thanks for coming in, Maria.
0: Thank you so much. Happy Independence Day.
1: Maria Bareña, the founder of Barcada YYC and the organizer of Ube Fest that happens tomorrow from 1 until 7 at the historic Fire Hall No. 1, downtown Calgary. Calgary's Colin Carbonara is one of the artists performing. Here he is with Prism.

0: Colin Carbonara with Prism. He takes the stage at Ube Fest around 3:30 tomorrow afternoon. How's it going, Sue?
1: Good, and I'm excited for Ube Fest. I might just have to take a little wander down there. In the Northwest, we've got a collision. Chris is at the intersection of John Laurie Boulevard and Brisbois Drive. Also still seeing big backups because of a collision. Deerfoot Trail southbound approaching Glenmore Trail. Two right-hand lanes are blocked and backups go beyond Pagan Trail. In your weather forecast, nothing but sunshine for the weekend. 18 on Saturday, 23 degrees on Sunday. It's currently 11 degrees. Might see some rain showers through this evening, and then everything goes away and we get a beautiful weekend for us.
0: Oh, can't wait.
1: It's about time, right?
0: For sure. Yep. Thanks for that, Sue. And thanks to everyone who brought you the home stretch this week. Our technicians, Dave Waddell and Jeff Kynock. Our director is Kim Johnston. Associate producers, Liz Withy, Lisa Robinson, Regan Tkach, and Stephanie Thomas. The producer of the home stretch is Terry Campbell, and our executive producer is Judy Aldis. I'm Chris Della Torre. Thanks for listening. Enjoy that beautiful weather we're going to see this weekend. Your World Tonight is coming up next, followed by As It Happens. We'll see you later.

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0: Maxing out the laughs. On The Debaters with host Steve Patterson. 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Your World Tonight is coming up next. Then in half an hour, it's As It Happens.
4: Hello, I'm Neil Kirksall. A Scottish city, an Irish pub, a Czech chef, and a full tribute to Team Ivory Coast. The pub manager tells us about the joke that turned into a very real World Cup party.

0: The roar of a fan zone in downtown Toronto. The moment Canada scored against Bosnia and Herzegovina in extra time to tie the game. The first time this country has ever achieved a draw at the World Cup. This is Your World Tonight. I'm Christine Birak, also on the program.
1: I mean, there'll be some issues where there are strongly held views by one of the G7 partners that, you know, are more extreme than others. And I'm not saying just one.
0: The Prime Minister is in Europe preparing for a summit with global leaders, including the U.S. President. The talks could further expose deep global tensions over trade and defense. A single point and a tie. Canada made history today on the pitch in its first ever FIFA World Cup match on home soil. Thousands of fans flooded Toronto's streets around the stadium as Canada battled it out against Bosnia-Herzegovina. Jamie Strachan has been following all the action, and he joins us from the official fan headquarters. Jamie, it ended in a tie, but what a game. Walk us through the big moments.
2: Christine, I've really never experienced such an emotional sporting event, and never has a one-all draw felt so good. The fans came to Canada House kind of desperate to kind of rally around something, desperate to feel good about something. And when Bosnia scored in the 20th minute, you really kind of felt the place kind of deflate. But Canada had numerous chances. They were on the cusp of scoring. And then Kyle Larin finally broke through for Canada in the 80th minute, securing the one-all draw. Historic moment, Canada's first ever point in a World Cup. An emotional day for everyone watching this game, including the fans lucky enough to be here at Canada House. I'm with one of them, longtime Canadian soccer fan, Jamie. Jamie, walk me through your emotions of watching that game.
3: Yeah, definitely a roller coaster of a day. We had very high expectations coming into today, and you know, obviously this only being really the second World Cup in my lifetime, I was hoping for the best. And you know, as you said, the air got let out of the balloon a little bit when Bosnia scored early on, but really was just proud of the way that Canada responded, and you know, the resiliency.